This is Sherry with All Things Travel, reading from the May and June issue of Condé Nast Traveler. Keeping up with Korea, this traveler returns to Seoul, the city of her birth, and the source of the global phenomenon that is Korean pop culture. When I meet Patrick Lee, director of Art Behemoth Freeze Seoul, the first cafe he proposes we try has vanished, its facade demolished. Well, this cafe was just here, he says, disoriented but not at all surprised. It was here the last time I was on this street. You see, this is what happens in Seoul. In the city's vibrant historical center, hanoks, the traditional curved roof wood houses that give Seoul its distinctive, heart-stopping skyline, they are jammed next to sleek art galleries, fashionable glasses shops, and pop-up boutiques. And oh, the cafes, how to convey the love for coffee in this high-octane, thrilling city of late-night barbershops and 4 a.m. Tuesday karaoke. Seoul bursts with, at some estimates, more than 15,000 cafes, many of them freshly opened, and the number keeps escalating. Lee and I grab coffee from a different cafe and then queue outside Art Songjae Center, which has been one of the city's most influential private art museums since it was founded in 1998. An astonishing post-apocalyptic installation by Argentinian-Peruvian artist Adrian Villarroja has visitors entering at timed intervals. While Lee and I talk, locals and tourists bustle past. People from both categories are dressed in hanbok, the sumptuously, intensely colorful, traditional clothing of Korea. Full skirts shaped like upside-down blown glass flowers, pants billowing. Some of the locals are having engagement photos taken. The tourists, Lee says, dress up in part because shops in the neighborhood often give discounts to anyone clad in a rented hanbok. We are blessed with a society that values its culture, Lee says. Increasingly, the rest of the world values South Korean culture, too. You've probably encountered a significant aspect of it in the past week, if not today. Your children could be dancing and singing along to the K-pop Demon Hunters, the most viewed Netflix film of all time. 4 years after it first aired, nothing has topped Squid Game as the most watched Netflix TV show in the world. Your aunt might be learning Hangul, the Korean alphabet, so that she can follow her K-dramas more closely. And half of your brother's prized skincare products could be Korean. Restaurants across the world are slathering their food with gochujang, a thick red chili paste foundational to Korean cuisine. Freeze, the important contemporary art fair that takes place annually in New York, Los Angeles, and London, launched in Seoul in 2022. Freeze House, a permanent art space, debuted here last year. The profile of Korean literature keeps rising higher, including but not limited to the fiction of 2024 Nobel Prize winner Han Kang. This rapid ascent of Korean culture throughout the world, known as the Korean Wave, draws ever more travelers to the country and particularly to Seoul. It wasn't long ago, though, that South Korea was one of the poorest countries in the world. In 1953, after the ravages of the Korean War and 35 years of colonization, it had a per capita gross national income of $67. Even recently, it could be hard for someone like me, a Korean-American writer, to find much Anglophone literature written by other Koreans. So what has driven the sweeping change? For one thing, since South Korea is so small, there's a relatively limited domestic market. There are lots of changes and a lot of competition, says the chef and owner of the Michelin Spangled Mingles, one of Seoul's most lauded and inventive restaurants. Maybe that's why travelers find this place so dynamic and exciting. He is widely praised not only for his dishes, but also for his work as an ambassador for Korean food. Accordingly, we're having lunch at Hansung Kalguksu, a casual restaurant in upscale Gangnam that specializes in a knife-cut noodle dish called Kalguksu, a go-to for him.
He orders a feast so lavish that even I, used to the large spreads that can come as part of a Korean meal, I can barely get a taste of every outrageously flavor-packed dish. And the abundance keeps growing. The waiter brings more food, including a plate of noodles and octopus in a rich, creamy sauce. After Kang and I head for the market, one of his favorite places to buy ingredients for mingles. It's outdoors with entire stalls devoted to robust, gloriously pungent varieties of yang, fermented pastes, and sauces. Vendors call out, suggesting we try their goods, and their voices are jovial in spite of the winter cold. Several seem to know Kang well. I walk through Seoul to Liam Museum of Art on a slight hill in a stylish and especially art-rich part of art-loving Seoul. Obsessed as I am with Liam's extraordinary permanent collection of Korean ceramics, I'm heading to the museum to also see a big survey exhibition of the work of Lee Bool, one of Korea's leading sculptors and an artist I've long admired. Bringing together decades of work that range from a large-scale mirrored installation to a giant metallic airship, the exhibition surpasses my already elevated expectations. Some of Lee's sculptures refer to difficult events from Korea's history, but the atmosphere is lively and festive, with small children staring open-mouthed at the stunning pieces. In the past century, the country has been colonized, heavily bombed, ripped in two by foreign countries, and ruled by dictators. On a tour of most historical sites in Seoul, the guide is likely to impart as much about what's gone, usually pillaged or destroyed, as much as about what's there, the absences markedly present. The gaps are there in the gorgeous, vast palace, though first established in 1395, it was entirely burned down during a prolonged and devastating 16th century invasion. It was rebuilt, largely plundered in the 1900s, and then rebuilt again, all of which in no way diminishes the former royal palace's singular beauty. This loss partly explains some Koreans' desire to make their culture known, a desire that extends to the state level. Hallyu has some of its roots in a government commitment since 1998 to investing in and spreading Korean art, film, music, television, and food around the world. It isn't just about making a profit. It's also the hunger and pride of a people who, over and over, almost lost everything and want to do what they can to make sure it never happens again. And by they, I also meant we, for that's part of what drives me, as it does so many Koreans I know, whether in Seoul, the city of my birth, or in San Francisco, where I live. I want to do right by the Koreans who, preceding me, cleared obstacles and to open more possibilities for those coming after me. Or, as Kang says when I ask about his hopes for the future, our parents' generation sacrificed for us, so I want to make a road for others. The crowd skews toward the youthful in Seongsu-dong, a trendy, formerly industrial neighborhood, so hectic that on weekends, car traffic is restricted. There's a pop-up shopping complex built out of 200 vividly blue shipping containers, the largest such construction in the world. A former rice mill has been turned into a cafe and exhibition space. I've gone there to meet Ha Yewon, a well-known actor in Korea for the past 20 years, an artist, and the founder of a new skincare line, Pouch 24. I first encountered Ha in the wildly popular 2010 K-drama Secret Garden. While we stroll through, dropping in at one of the city's multitude of photo booths to try on costume hats and plastic glasses, and eating soft, delicate, strawberry-filled confections at Rice Cake Shop, people glance at Ha, nudging one another and taking photos. And one person, perhaps a teenager, has been following us for a short while, sneaking photos from behind. At one point, they lose enough control to run up to Ha, and they say helplessly in Korean, "You're so beautiful," before rushing off. As Ha and I talk about why aspects of Korean culture have resonated so broadly, she touches on how much people work.
Things are shifting, but school in Korea is infamously challenging. As a result of this pressure, Hyo suggests Korean artists and entertainers might be especially disposed toward pouring their feelings into their creations. This emotional authenticity and intensity could be part of what connects with audiences around the world. But, as might be obvious by now, Koreans can also play hard. And I go to meet a friend at a bar. Seoul is large, the subway ride is long and crowded, but somehow tranquil. No one talks loudly or plays music on speakers. The first bar is a Lewis Carroll-themed speakeasy lounge where I have an exquisite spring-green drink of elderflower, vodka, and aloe vera. We move on to the acclaimed Zest, a sustainable bar serving unforgettable cocktails. My friend and I are taking part in the over-the-top and yet common tradition of cars. We go through Ilcha, Icha, Samcha, or first car, second car, third car, and so on. Each car a different stop during the evening. As Koreans frequently do, I end the night at one of the city's many jimmy-jimbangs, or bathhouses. In this case, the nearby Prima Spa. Since I grew up in a predominantly Korean part of Los Angeles, these aren't new to me. This one, though, is especially Edenic. I'm thinking of something Patrick Lee said, Korean art and culture, it's not overnight, and it's not just hot. While that might be the impression abroad, he added, the reality is that a lot more people are being exposed to what's been thriving and growing here for a long time. The next morning, I go on an elegant Hancock on a hill in Insadong to meet Lucia Chow, who heads Huayo, a company that produces premium soju, a Korean spirit. Cho, whose work spans Korean ceramics, restaurants, and more, has thought deeply about the current demand for Korean culture. We need to think about how long it's going to last, and why it's popular, and what we are trying to be popular for. The night before, it snowed for the first time all winter, and I have a dazzling view of a snow-striped hanok roofs, low-slung swoops of tile giving way to shining high-rises, the most magnificent of cityscapes. The sun is out, the light reflecting and splintering. Remember this, I tell myself, trying to hold on to the intensity. For all the ways I can find pieces of Korea outside of Seoul, there's nothing like being here. The greatest part isn't just the gorillas. It's all the moments in between that often get overlooked. Up close and very personal, on a new bespoke trip through Uganda with the legendary travel company Abercrombie & Kent, this traveler visits the bustling capital of Kampala, hikes past waterfalls and chattering chimps, and has a life-changing encounter with a family of mountain gorillas. By the time we see our first gorilla, I'm ready to sit down on a patch of grass and honestly take a rest. After 2 hours of vigorous hiking, I want to ask the gorillas if they can just hang on a moment so I can catch my breath. The hike began with a bang, up a steep incline through a non-native eucalyptus woodland, past tea plantations at 6,200 feet above sea level, then down into the dense brush. Once inside Bwindi Impenetrable Forest National Park, we traipsed along a narrow path lined with mahoganies and strangler figs, while skipping over branches and lines of angry red ants. But the gorillas do not wait, particularly this group of 17, which is extremely active. And because there's another gorilla family nearby, they are very territorial. As we follow them, clambering up hills and over plants and roots, our guide hacks away at branches to make way. Suddenly, it's raining gorillas. They're dashing past us and climbing up trees, and then awkwardly sliding back down. Some sit pensively, staring into the distance. One even resembles Rodin's The Thinker, his chin gently resting on his hand. Despite my amoeba-like legs, I don't want to miss a beat. My first inclination is to frantically take photos. But I also don't want to witness them through a screen. I want to marvel at their human-like movements as they pick their nose and play with their feet.
This is my first time tracking mountain gorillas in Uganda. I've seen them before in Rwanda, not surprising since most people associate these fantastic primates with that country. But a 2018 census showed that Uganda has almost half the world's mountain gorilla population. 445 of the 1,021 that are split among three countries. Rwanda did so well, so Uganda thought, why not capitalize on it? This from the general manager of Silverback Lodge in Bwindi, who previously worked at the Ngwai House in Rwanda. Uganda is now making a very compelling case for tourists. New lodges have reopened in Bwindi, and to further boost interest, the cost of a permit is almost half of that of Rwanda's. So technically, you can do 2 days of tracking for the price of one. I'm here on a week-long trip with Abercrombie & Kent, a pioneering luxury travel company that's been planning bespoke safaris in Africa since the early 1960s. The itinerary includes a must-do gorilla trek, but also spotlights other pockets of the country many travelers zip past. My journey begins in the buzzing capital of Kampala. Ivan, my guide for the next 2 days, collects me from my hotel. We get into a waiting car and then weave through the dense traffic dominated by boda bodas, which are motorcycle taxis, that are loaded with cartons of eggs and sacks of potatoes bursting at the seams. We pass storefronts with hand-painted signage and people peddling watermelons and balancing bowls of mangoes and baskets of peanuts on their head. When we arrive at Kasubi Tombs, the atmosphere calms. A 101-year-old man who has been guarding this entrance for 85 years waves us in. This former palace of the Kabakas of Buganda, Kabaka means king in Luganda, it was built in 1882 and converted into a royal burial ground in 1884. It now has four royal tombs buried 13 feet underground. In the fall of 2024, it reopened to the public. The magnificent conical main building is constructed of wood, elephant grass, and bark leather, and acts as a spiritual center where rituals and local ceremonies are still performed. My guide and I remove our shoes and follow a local guide inside where it's cool and dark, a respite from the weight of the sun. We sit on palm mats overlooking drawings and photographs of the four kings who are buried here. On the ceiling, rings woven from palm fronds and speargrass symbolize the traditional clans of the Buganda people. The center circle, the same size as the king's head. Our guide describes the 800-year reign of the Kingdom of Buganda, which was led by 36 kings. In 1966, 4 years after the British exited Uganda, the king was overthrown and abolished by Milton Obote, the first prime minister, and later the president of Uganda, who was eventually overthrown by the dictator Idi Amin. I learned that, despite a period without a sitting monarch, the king still exists today. In 1993, Ronald Muwanda Mutebi II of Buganda, who had been living in exile in the United Kingdom, returned to Uganda and was crowned, but only as a ceremonial figurehead. More stunning than the history of these kings is the fact that I am just about the only tourist there. For a moment, I feel like the whole world is missing out. And to think of the lines outside the Colosseum. A 20-something exclaimed, "I love birds." This the naturalist Ivan Wamala, binoculars dangling from his neck. We're standing next to a small lake while he points out weavers' nests, as well as black ants and their intricate tunnels. His enthusiasm is boundless. Earlier that day, I arrived in Kasese, a one-hour flight from the country's main airport in the city of Entebbe. Already, the mood has become notably calmer. The town, lined with low-slung buildings and surrounded by maize fields with crops as dry as scarecrows, is the gateway to Kibali National Park. We rumbled along a dirt road until we reached Kibali Lodge, a property set on a hilltop 4,000 feet above sea level, an hour from the park,
with an expansive garden and stunning views of the lake below. The lodge, opened in 2024, is owned by Volcano Safaris, a Ugandan company founded by Praveen Momam, a trailblazer of tourism in Uganda and Rwanda. I follow Womala past the lodge's tree nursery and reforestation project, a site where neat rows of indigenous plants are growing under garden mesh in an attempt to attract different species of birds. So far, he's counted 190 species. But actually 191, he quickly corrects, thanks to a keen guest birder who spotted one that wasn't on his list. During our hour-long walk, we are swallowed up by the sounds of the forest, and we don't spot another human for an hour until we exit onto a dirt road. We pass the odd home where children wave vigorously, but there's still the sense you're deep in nature, far from the bright lights of Kampala. Seeing the chimps is a great primer for the gorillas. The next morning, my driver and I set out along the dusty road, passing women carrying hoes into the fields as the sun ascends. At the entrance to Kibali National Park, there's a tangible buzz in the air, the sort you sense before a thrilling adventure begins. A group of about 40 fellow hikers, most of us clad in Gore-Tex shoes and pants tucked into our socks to avoid ants, we gather, and the park rangers share instructions about the trek. We are then divided into clusters of six, and my new companions and I, forming a neat line behind our ranger, Florence, we disappear into the quiet forest. We find the chimpanzees with ease. After about 45 minutes of undemanding hiking, we hear them screeching in the distance. When they come into view, they are totally unfazed by us. One curls up in the fetal position for a nap. Another one, high up in a tree, is splayed out like a tiny emperor waiting to be fed grapes. There's a group of 120 primates, and we spend the next hour following them as they knuckle walk across the forest floor and swing from the trees above. The next day, I'm awakened before dawn with a delivery of fresh coffee. And I climb, still bleary-eyed, into an old Land Rover, and we head to the airport as the sun rises, a giant persimmon above us. A 30-minute flight and two-hour drive later, I'm in the Bwindi Impenetrable Forest National Park. When the car pulls up at a slick silverback lodge, it's clear I've arrived in the Yellowstone of Uganda. This forest is a main reason people come to this country, and Silverback Lodge, with a wide deck that stares directly onto the Jurassic-like trees, has a front-row seat. You could spend an entire afternoon here, eyes glued to binoculars, hoping to glimpse a gorilla from afar. The lodge itself, designed by South African-based HK Studio, is stunning. It's all sharp stonework, black gloss and glass, with tub chairs that have impressive tasseled raffia backs and decorative pottery crafted by Central Ceramic Kampala. Nearly everything here is made in Uganda. I pass my first evening in Bwindi on the deck, staring at the campfire as the mountains disappear into the night. When I finally enter the forest, my guide for the day, Derek Timbombwaba, points to a map at the visitor center and traces his finger around a 5.6-mile loop that we'll take to see a waterfall. If we're lucky, he tells me, we'll spot gorillas along the way. We head out along a dirt road, then dip into the rainforest, where we scramble over gnarled roots and wood walkways that hover above streams. On the steep hike, he reveals that Bwindi means a place that is wet and dark. But it's also linked to a legend about a girl named Nian Mamaruka, who was sacrificed to a swamp spirit. And when we pass a cliff where sacrifices were said to have taken place, my heart jolts and I pick up my pace. We go up, up, up, past ferns and strangler figs and trees crawling with Spanish moss through the dank woodland. As we near the waterfall, the temperature plummets. And my guide says it's a nice place to meditate. So we stand in silence, allowing the mist to wash over our faces. We don't see the gorillas, nor do we see any other hikers,
but having this patch to ourselves is enough of a reward. After the walk, I'm delivered to Abercrombie and Kent's recently overhauled Gorilla Forest Lodge, a sanctuary set inside the park. There are 10 standalone bungalows reached via separate paths etched in the forest. Inside, the ceilings are pressed with woven palms, and the tones are earthy. Dusty terracotta walls, lights with woven lampshades, jute rugs, and cushions made from bark leather. There's a stillness here that feels like it should come at a premium, as though someone might add it onto your bill at the end of your stay. For 3 nights, pre- and post-gorilla track, I fall into a peaceful rhythm, drinking coffee on my deck in the morning and sitting around the fire at night. After my gorilla track, I'm in a daze. I have that feeling that I've done something truly magnificent. Everyone else is carrying on, driving cars and eating sandwiches, as if the entire world hadn't just shifted. By evening, the tiredness sinks in, and I collapse around the fire pit where a man strums a traditional harp. Two couples who have flown from halfway across the world join me, and they are bubbling with excitement and want to know all about the trek. I tell them that the gorillas are constantly moving, especially during the dry season when they're looking for food. So a long walk can turn into a short walk or vice versa. And that, although there might be times when your legs are so tired you want to stop and weep, it's absolutely unquestionably worth it. The gorillas simply cannot and do not disappoint. I leave them to chat away as more champagne is popped and wood added to the fire. But I also want to tell them that the greatest part isn't just the gorillas. It's all the little moments in between, watching the sun rise from the Land Rover, meeting Ivan, the contagiously enthusiastic naturalist, staring up in awe inside the magnificent Kasubi tombs, and the sweet relief of reaching the waterfall after a grueling hike. Really, the gorillas are just a gateway to it all. Southern beauty, Italy's untamed Calabria region, is filled with local delicacies, pristine beaches, and singular cultures. It also happens to be blissfully removed from the tourist trail. I had been to Calabria for less than 24 hours when I found myself standing in an artist's bodega in the town of Pizzo and listening to Antonio Montesanti talk about the Greek hero Achilles. Just outside the door, cars and Vespas vroomed past, but as this cheery, straw-hatted painter and ceramicist talked about his southern Italian region's deep connection with the distant Mediterranean past, the cars became chariots and the scooters morphed into mules. In this part of Calabria, he explained, fishermen still scratch a cross-hatched pattern with their nails on the cheeks of the swordfish they catch. They do this, he informed me, as if recounting what he'd had for lunch, they do this to free the souls of Achilles' loyal warriors, the Meridians, who transformed into these sleek, powerful, silver-blue fish after the death of their commander. Later, the same day, I was driving through an amiably ramshackle town called Nicotera with my German Calabrian guide, Liane Scherf. Nicotera is famous as the town that taught the world to eat, after being chosen in 1957 as one of the earliest data collection centers for research into what would become known as the Mediterranean diet. After lunch on a hot July day, it felt more like the town that taught the world to have a siesta. The only sign of life came when we stopped at a pedestrian crossing for three young boys, maybe 10 or 11. The two in front were almost 9 feet tall. Their hands were empty dishwashing gloves and their heads were cardboard boxes. They bowed to our car, arms flailing, and then whirled away up a steep lane. The regular-sized kid that followed in their wake kept up a constant rat-a-tat on his drum. Rather than being hunched over their game consoles, these guys were reenacting a legend that dates back to the early Middle Ages, featuring a Catholic maiden called Mata and a Muslim prince called Grifone. In processions held on local feast days,
Mata and Grifone become giant papier-mâché figures that are paraded through the streets. But this was not a feast day in Nicotera, and also the boys, Giganti, swaying precariously on wooden chairs that the two out front held propped on their shoulders. They were clearly homemade. It looked very much like they were playing at Mata and Grifone for no good reason other than the sheer joy of the thing. Calabria is Sicily 20 years ago, says Gary Portuzzi of Authentic Explorations, the luxury travel outfitter with whom I am exploring this wonderful and often overlooked southern region. I have met him and his partner, Marco Palermo, later that night in Villa Paola, just outside Tropea. He's excited about Calabria and was eager to share his enthusiasm with someone like me, who knows Italy well. It's where I live, but has never visited the region, aside from a memorably slow drive from Sicily to Naples all of 4 decades ago. Sicily is where Gary's family is from, and he helped launch the island's new high-end tourist wave when he founded what was then called Authentic Sicily in 2002. Calabria, he tells me, is the perfect destination for anyone looking for that other Italian experience that nobody knows. The Calabria some outside Italy do already know is the Costa degli Dei, or Coast of the Gods, a 34-mile stretch of Tyrrhenian shore from Pizzo to Nicotera. Think of it as the knuckle on the Calabrian toe. This is where long white beaches alternate with impervious cliffs and rocky coves. Tropea is this wild promontory's most celebrated resort town and the only municipality in the entire region where foreign visitors far outnumber Italians. It deserves its reputation. It's a handsome place of solid sandstone palazzi built by the many noble families that chose the town as their residence over the centuries. Before dinner, walking with Leon, Gary, and Marco through narrow streets and hidden piazzas invaded by trattoria tables, we peered through ancient arched gates into covetable private courtyards and ducked into the medieval cathedral with its delightful 12th-century altar painting of the Virgin Mary and her baby enjoying a cuddle. We ended up on the steep seaward edge of the historic center just in time to see the sun set over the island of Stromboli, around 30 nautical miles to the west. Later, we sampled, among other delights, swordfish chunks in a delicate elderflower marinade at Limura, a restaurant whose alfresco garden is cupped within the folds of the city's Byzantine-era walls. You could, happily, vacation in Tropea without your own set of wheels. It's an hour's taxi ride from the international airport and is also reachable by train from Rome or Naples. The best places to stay here, like the handsome, airy boutique hotel Villa Paola, are an easy shuttle ride or energetic walk away from the center. But if you've come this far, it would be a shame not to explore more of the coast and rugged hinterland. And for this, a car is pretty much essential. Well, actually, strike that. Add Reggio Calabria to the list of Calabrian destinations that are probably better visited without a car. On the day of bright blue skies when we drove in, we must have circled past the city's famous gelato bar, Cesare, about a half dozen times before we finally gave up the search for a curbside space and parked in a private garage. Its most populous city, Reggio, stands at the very tip of the region's toe, placidly regarding Sicily and the puffing cone of Mount Etna across the Straits of Messina, from its elegant, tree-lined waterfront promenade. Today, most visitors come to view the Riazzi bronzes. These two majestic ancient Greek statues of warriors from the 5th century BC were discovered buried in the seabed off Calabria's southern coast in 1972 by a diver. The star attraction of the local archaeological museum, they are miracles of sculpted strength and quiet authority, the kind of artworks that have you unconsciously tensing your abs. Reggio is the tipping point between Calabria's two coastlines.
From here, if you're not getting a boat to Sicily, you can either head north and then northeast up the Tyrrhenian shore toward Tropea, Naples, and eventually Rome, or chart a course south and then east along the instep of the southern Italian foot to reach Puglia. Opt for the latter, and you will inevitably spend a lot of time on the notoriously slow SS 106 highway, driving through a jumble of dusty, strung-out seaside towns that cater mostly to Italian vacationers. Eventually, however, the sandy beaches with their family-oriented beach clubs give way to a spectacular stretch of rugged coastline that centers on the marine reserve of Capo Rizzuto. Hiding here in plain sight in the private condominiums, it's not so distant in their eclectic seaside style from those of Sardinia's Costa Smeralda, the 32-room Praia Art Resort is Calabria's most stylish barefoot luxury hotel, where hammocks are suspended above the waves that lap the shore. The conventional wisdom is that there's not much to do on this Ionian side except go to the beach or maybe visit the overgrown remains of ancient Greek colonies like Locri or Sybaris. But who needs conventional wisdom? Much more useful is access to a local like Marco, whose family comes from a town so happily Ionian it calls itself Chiaosa Ionica. Without Marco, I would never have found the family restaurant in the hilltop hamlet of Martone, where the chef-owner Pino Trimboli serves the restaurant's own organic pasta on terracotta roof tiles instead of plates, in a true Calabrian farmworker style. Neither, I'm pretty sure, would I have made my way to the hill town of San Floro, where Nido di Seta, a cooperative founded in 2013, has planted more than 3,000 mulberry trees and revived the area's ancient tradition of organic silk production. Calabria once exported silk all over Europe, but by the end of the 19th century, the trade had all but disappeared. I learned three things in San Floro: that I could spend hours watching dappled sunlight filter through the leaves of a mulberry grove, that the brittle rustling sound of 20,000 silkworms munching their way through what amounts to over 1,000 pounds of leaves each month is so uncanny I'm surprised Hitchcock never used it in a film, and that I am no good at all at weaving silk on an ancient handloom. Today, they make its own scarves, dresses, and other items from the 90 pounds of organic silk it produces each year, which can be purchased from a small store on its farm after a tour of the Silk Museum, mulberry groves, and feeding room. In 2023, the cooperative began supplying silk to fashion house Gucci, quite a coup for a region that is more used to exporting luxury talents, including Gianni Versace, than luxury goods. The Milanese fashion kingpin was born in Reggio Calabria and began his career at his mother's dressmaking atelier. It's these backcountry forays that make Calabria such a joy for old Italy hands keen to find still undiscovered corners of the country. On day 6 of my sojourn, I plucked up the courage to strike out on my own, hired an e-bike, and headed inland from the Praia Art Resort through a landscape of deep, dry gullies colonized by great spears of giant fennel. At one point, I had the distinct impression that I was pedaling through a Dr. Seuss book. I stopped in the hilltop village of Santo Severina and found myself alone in a handsome piazza that in Tuscany would have required me to slalom through the selfie takers. But the real revelation came on the way back in Cutro, an unprepossessing concrete straggle of a town that I guess did not see too many tourists. Here, in need of a low-temperature sugar rush, I slammed on the brakes outside a gelateria called K2, darted inside, and ordered a cone with my two go-to flavors, coffee and stracciatella. And oh, it was just as it should be, but so rarely is. Creamy latte studded with great chunks of dark chocolate. The coffee tasted like it had just come out of a Gaggia machine and had been magically turned to ice cream, except that, not content with this conjuring fact,
They'd then dusted it with a snowfall of hazelnut crumble. I had other fine gelato experiences. I discovered, for example, that the exuberant Bar Gelata Ercole in Pizzo, which vies with Bar Dante across the town's main square, also does a knockout strawberry granita. Gelato is not the only foodie draw. You might not get on a plane to go eat onions, but wait to make that call until you've dipped a spoon into the exquisite onion mousse, made from Trapia's famously sweet Cipolla Rosa variety, and a farm shop a little way out of town. Once known mainly for its hearty country trattorias and beachside seafood joints, Calabria is now a fine dining destination with a scatter of Michelin stars. One of the first and most consistent of these starry tables is Daitila, on the family farm and organic winery, a 30-minute drive north on the Ionian coast. On a summer evening, I dined there on an outdoor terrace beneath jasmine-draped walls. The two principal tasting menus both began with one of the chef's signature starters. First was a lightly fried phyllo pastry, sfogliatella shell, filled with two ingredients that are flag bearers for genuine Calabrian flavors: cheese and sardella, a spicy white bait, pepperoncino, and wild fennel seed paste that's sometimes referred to in this region as the caviar of the poor. It was a tasty start to a very memorable meal, but also a statement of intent from a young chef deeply committed to the remarkable range of natural produce. An endearing aspect of this spectacular but also sometimes gnarly region, where exquisite Byzantine churches and ugly unfinished concrete blocks stand cheek by jowl, it is the way even those who work in the tourist industry don't always realize what they're sitting on. Elisa, who handles sales and business development for the group that owns Villa Paola and its sister hotels, mentioned that she and friends like to eat at a place called La Bresti in the village of Bratiro. But she did so in a way that suggested that visitors from abroad might not quite get it. But La Bresti turned out to be an absolute delight. Not only was it a good-looking rural property, complete with cute rural chic guest rooms that had been restored using ancient and sustainable techniques, such as La Bresti, our local adobe bricks made from mud and wheat husks, but the Stromboli sunset views, the tasty heirloom dishes like filia pasta with tropea onions, a wine list that highlights an ever-growing group of regional producers who are working with native grape varieties, service that was sweet, genuine, and prompt. All of this made me marvel that four of us had managed to get a booking on a warm July evening at less than an hour's notice. And it also made me realize that there are still places of this caliber which can often feel like the hardest thing to find in Italy. The places where, as Elisa put it, only we locals go. Seeing green across a remote western island, a new wave of innkeepers and creatives are redefining slow travel. You get this feeling when you enter the Burren's limestone landscape, says McNamara of the Moonlight Karst in County Clare. It has an energy and a history that permeates. A dynamic entrepreneur, McNamara champions slow food at her Galway restaurant, Ard Bia, and slow fashion through her homespun label, The Tweed Project. I've made my way through those starkly serene karst fields to her most recent undertaking, Summerage, a reimagined farmhouse set on 32 acres that is the ideal place to reflect on the region's timeless appeal. The scanty minimalist interiors and deliberate lack of Wi-Fi mean a stay here is all about reading, pickling blackberries, or staring out the window at the shaggy-maned ponies, Crunchy and Holly. In recent years, here in Western Ireland, a clutch of openings in counties from Clare to Mayo have become incubators for a modern take on the term slow travel. From village pubs turned design-led retreats to pop-up feasts on organic farms. It's why I'm zigzagging along the Atlantic coast to speak to the people
who are putting a twist on the region's age-old way of life and reviving dying traditions. I drive inland and northeast to the more leafy setting of Boulogne in County Galway to find Danny Africano, working towards self-sustainability at his restaurant. The 30-something chef preserves the glut of what's grown in the kitchen garden for the winter months. Arriving for lunch here on a balmy Sunday, I pass the bountiful veggie patch before entering the restaurant, where a dimly lit preservation room is filled with neatly labeled jars of pickles and preserves. Artfully plated courses appear from the sizzle and smoke of the open kitchen. Local mussels set in their shell, foam-topped, fire-licked pork. Farther west from Boulogne in Connemara, known for its bleakly beautiful bogs and heather-flecked mountains, a former pub and B&B in the heart of seaside hub Roundstone have been transformed into Within the Village, a collection of four low-key townhouses and a cottage that are showcases for regional art and design. Launched in 2023 as a labor of love by three friends, it's what happens when the Albergo Diffuso model meets easygoing Irish charm. A stay here means plugging into the community, listening to the Gaelic games and rugby chat at local drinking den King's, ordering a creamy pint of Guinness at O'Dowd's Pub to drink by the harbor wall, where pieces of slate have been fashioned into makeshift tables, wandering through town to find the bee-buzzing front garden of Roundstone Ceramics, where the welcoming potter, Seamus Laffin, will likely be sitting at his wheel. Back at base, a bag of still-warm scones is left on the door each morning. There's ethereal glow-in-the-dark art by Dorothy Cross on the walls, and nests crafted from twigs by Joe Hogan, a traditional weaver who's collaborated with fashion brands, and they are displayed under bell jars like little sculptures. While village life naturally leads to a connection with people, connection to the land is the focus at Fernwood, a nearly entirely off-grid organic farm a half-hour drive northwest. It's a place to hole up for more than a night in a cozy cocoon dappled by sunlight and warmed by wood-burning stoves before striding out on walking trails across bogs and rewilded pastures. At the door of the Stilt House, one of the newer additions, concrete steps have been imprinted with fallen leaves by the artist Patty O'Malley. As I follow the path to the woodland sauna that overlooks Salt Lake, co-owner Ann Ash tells me how it was painstakingly crafted by builders from County Sligo, who lived on site in their camper van for months. Every huge pane of glass and piece of wood was carried in by hand. They really fed into the energy at Fernwood. Equally skilled hands restored a sunken, larch and oak-framed boat that had served as the main ferry to Clare Island off County Mayo since 1968. Now the Dolphin is safely anchored offshore and harbors former bourbon barrels shipped over from Kentucky, currently filled with aging whiskey. But tasting it involves commitment. Premium whiskey collectors must get to the island and experience its historic sites, including the 16th century castle of the pirate queen Grace O'Malley. The reason, says Clare Island whiskey founder, is to forge a bond with visitors and to support the island community. Myths and legends are also part of ambitious plans at Westport Estate back on the mainland, where Grace O'Malley had a stronghold. Here, a nursery full of native seeds is being planted for the Wild Realms Gardens. Due to be unveiled in 2028, the gardens are part of a transformation of 430 acres aimed at reconnecting visitors with nature and Ireland's indigenous heritage. The experience will channel the spirit of the Morrigan, the Celtic protector of the land. This spring, the first phase of the project will take the form of a luxe hotel, the Grace, reflecting the independent ways of its namesake. Going slow has never looked sharper in the West. Room to Grow, one of the world's largest hotel groups, has teamed up
with Renee Ridzipi to curb food waste and up the use of local produce. The Orto Giardino del Convento, della Chiesa del Santissimo Redentore in Venice, hidden behind the convent walls behind the church, is brimming with orchids, orchards, olive trees, and flowers, as well as bountiful beds of fennel, rosemary, and sage. After being closed for centuries, the 2.5-acre plot was restored by the Venice Gardens Foundation and is open to the public for the first time. With a small cafe and paths that crisscross the grounds, it's a quiet place to linger, but also where organic vegetables are grown for the Venice's greedy palace. When you're running a business, it's important first time. With a small cafe and paths that crisscross the grounds, it's a quiet place to linger, but also where organic vegetables are grown for the

tackle more sustainable sourcing collectively. The group aims to reduce food waste by 50% and ensure that 60% of its hotels' produce is acquired locally. With 10% coming from a 15-mile radius of each property, the goal by 2027. Each of our luxury brands is leaning into a sustainability point of view, says Bruce Rohr, the vice president and global brand leader of JW Marriott. To seek scalable solutions, it turned to MAD Academy, the educational arm of MAD Foundation, the food sustainability nonprofit founded by the Danish chef René Redzepi of Noma in Copenhagen, which trains chefs and hospitality professionals in eco-conscious practices, such as waste reduction and tracing supply chains. For Molina, the executive director of MAD Foundation, the partnership is an opportunity to educate big brands that have purchasing power and the ability to influence hundreds of employees. We want to collaborate with people who see the power and potential in their businesses and the way they can transform the food system and positively impact their communities. Now, for its second collaboration with MAD Academy, the Luxury Collection dispatched 17 chefs and hospitality professionals from hotels around the globe to Copenhagen for intensive programming. Over 3 days, they attended talks and workshops from industry pioneers such as Matt Orlando, a Noma vet who now runs Essie Restaurant in Copenhagen, and Claus Meyer, the co-founder of Noma and godfather of the New Food Nordic Manifesto, which prioritizes the hyper-local. For Orlando has become a leader in sustainable food solutions, Marriott's involvement is a chance to expand the movement. A standalone restaurant or single startup doesn't have a massive impact in the grand scheme of things. We have to engage with the big players. During the 2025 gathering, the focus was on locality. In Orlando's workshop, he encouraged attendees to envision how they can make better use of their local networks and create statements with food. If you only have coconuts and really nice red snapper, then instead of spreading those ingredients across the menu, why don't you tell a story with one dish? People are going to want that dish more than any other dish because it's local. And it's something that resonated with Carol Norbelli, the food and beverage director at Saltera Restaurant Resort and Spa in South Caicos, who isn't able to access much fresh produce on the island. During Orlando's workshop, Norbelli had a light bulb moment when he learned that importing produce isn't always bad for the environment as he thought. What's even more important is that you are working with organic, regenerative farms. And Norbelli is now going to seek out a small farmer growing regenerative crops in Florida. Since taking part in the MAD Academy initiative in 2024, the Gritty Palace has shifted part of its sourcing. Coffee is now procured from roaster Café Diem based in Albignasco near Padua. Rice is obtained from a farm in Iroquois, 37 miles away. And the team uses violet artichokes, a distinctive vegetable cultivated in the lagoon. Herbs and veggies from the lagoonside garden now make up a menu executed by the chef, Alberto Foll, with dishes such as amberjack with parsley roots and an all-Italian Ossetra classic Giavi caviar. The Gritty has reduced portion sizes and hands over any leftovers from breakfast to the monks at the nearby church. These are the kinds of small changes that many of the MAD workshop holders hope to see from the big players. The small wins are so important. And a few quick items, building culture. Two new museums and another to come are bolstering the Abu Dhabi's art and design scene. The transformation of the cultural district, which sits at the western tip of one of Abu Dhabi's coastal islands, from a stretch of featureless sand into the site of one of the world's most ambitious development projects, has taken almost two decades. But after years of construction, shrouded in clouds of wind-blown dust, the much-anticipated artistic quarter has come into its own almost overnight. The Zayed National Museum and the Natural History Museum opened in the space of 2 weeks.

0: at the end of the year. The Zayed National Museum was designed by Foster and Partners to resemble a falcon's leathery wingtips. It reaches back through more than 300,000 years into the archaeological past of the United Arab Emirates while honoring the life of Sheikh Zayed bin Sultan, the late ruler of Abu Dhabi and the first president of the UAE. Both museums join existing attractions that are upping the arts ante on Saadiyat Island. Next door, Team Lab Phenomena Abu Dhabi, the world's largest immersive museum, opened in April of 2025. A campus designed by Ghanaian-British architect and composed of a church, a synagogue, and a mosque began welcoming worshippers and visitors in March of 2023. And of course, there's the Louvre Abu Dhabi, the largest art museum in the Arabian Peninsula, whose 23 galleries have exhibited artworks from around the world since 2017. Also to be completed this year is the Guggenheim Abu Dhabi Museum, an architectural jumble of boxes and cones that will sit opposite the Grove, a new massive residential and retail complex in development. The museum is the last major building designed by Canadian American star architect Frank Gehry. Gehry's final project will mark it as a new chapter as a global cultural hub. And that's all the time we have for travel today.
1: 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Please stay tuned for more programming, and thank you for listening. Hi, my name is Billy, and here is tonight's weather forecast for the Talking Information Center. This evening, it will be mostly clear skies with degrees low around 62. The sun rose today at 5.07 a.m. The sun will set today at 8.24 p.m. And the sun will rise tomorrow at 5.08 a.m. And that's all the weather I have for today. And Billy giving you the weather for the Talking Information Center. Have a wonderful evening.
2: 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They've been unpredictable. 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
6: This is Denise reading Episode 9 of The Only One Left by Riley Sanger. In the last episode, no one would own up to typing the message Lenora claimed was written by her and her dead sister. Kit tried to figure out if Lenora was faking her paralysis, but it appears to be legitimate. Kit makes a bargain with Lenora to bring her outside in exchange for her revealing who murdered her family members all those years ago. The opportunity arises when the household help leave to attend Mary's funeral service. Kit and Lenora were caught, and Mrs. Baker threw the typewriter into the ocean. We left off with Kit confronting Mrs. Baker because the pages Lenora typed were missing from Kit's lockbox under her bed. Mrs. Baker has thrown them into the fireplace. "You had no right to do that," I say. "Those pages belong to me. And what was on them belonged to Miss Hope, which means they fell under my authority." Mrs. Baker takes another satisfied sip of wine, just like the typewriter. "You didn't need to destroy them," I yell, the words bursting out of me. "Since I'm about to be sent packing, I see no need to control my anger." Mrs. Baker, far calmer than I, nods toward the toppled chair and says, "Sit with me a minute, Kit. I think it's time for a nice chat." I remain standing, disobeying her yet again. "Suit yourself," she says with a shrug. "I assume you expect to be fired." "Yes," I say. Why lie at this point? "You're free to go, if you're so inclined. No one is forcing you to stay here." "But you're not forcing me to leave?" "No, dear," Mrs. Baker says, "but I would like to know whose idea it was to take Miss Hope outside." "Hers?" "I thought so. Honestly, it doesn't surprise me. Miss Hope can be very persuasive. It makes sense she would convince you to disobey my clear wishes." "Your wishes," I say. "What about Lenora's?" "They are one and the same." Mrs. Baker sets down her glass and runs the pad of her finger around the rim. "Although it's obvious you don't approve of my methods." "I don't." "Even if it's for Miss Hope's own good?" "Is it?" I say. "You keep her a prisoner in her own house. She has no friends, no visitors. She only sees people who are paid to take care of her. You won't even let her go outside, for God's sakes. Even inmates, literal prison inmates, are allowed to do that." "What if I did? What do you think she'd encounter?" "Hatred, that's what. Judgment. Constant suspicion. The world is not a kind place for women accused of violence. You, of all people, should understand that. Don't people judge you for what happened to your mother?" Too stunned to stand, I finally sit. Not on the chair, but on the floor beside it. I land next to the fireplace. Heat from the crackling blaze inside it stings my skin, but nothing's as hot as the shame that burns through me. "How long have you known?" I say. "Since before you arrived. Mr. Gerlain felt it was his duty to notify me." "Of course he did. I have no doubt he also assumed it would kill my chances of working here, or anywhere, for that matter. What I don't understand is why it didn't work." "If you knew, why did you let me come here?" "Because I thought you and Miss Hope would be a good fit," Mrs. Baker says, "and I was right. You understand her. In fact, you even like her." The comment throws me, mostly because I'm not certain that I do. I like Lenora some of the time. Other times, she scares me, or leaves me frustrated, or fills me with pity, which then brings me back full circle into wanting to like her. "It's okay to admit it," Mrs. Baker says. "Miss Hope can be very charming when it suits her needs. But let me make one thing clear. You're nothing to her. I know you think you are, that you share a bond unique to her nurses. It's not. She's done this kind of thing before, going back decades. She's smarter than she appears, as I'm sure you know. Some would even call her wily." I nod, for the description does fit. Lenora uses silence and stillness to her advantage, concealing much, revealing little. As a result, every small detail you learn about her leaves you only wanting more. "I want to tell you everything." That's what Lenora typed my first night here, and I've been starved for that information ever since, willing to break every rule. It doesn't matter that a week has passed and I still know next to nothing. "What would you call her?" I say. "Manipulative." Although Mrs. Baker smacks her lips together, as if savoring the world like it's the wine in her glass, her tone reveals a different emotion. Distaste. "I wouldn't be surprised if that's what caused poor Mary to do what she did," Mrs. Baker continues. Miss Hope made her feel needed, made her feel special. When Mary realized that wasn't the case, it drove her to the unthinkable. Detective Vic's voice echoes through my thoughts, reciting Mary's alleged suicide note. I'm sorry. I'm not the person you thought I was. Did he also tell Mrs. Baker what it said? And does she genuinely believe Mary killed herself? I try to study her face, looking for signs that she does. It's unreadable, especially with the flames from the fireplace still dancing in the reflection of her glasses. Why do you stay here? I say. That's a rather bold question, one I'd like you to answer. If you hate Lenora so much, why are you still here? If I hated her, I would have left years ago, and this place would have fallen apart without me. I think of the tiles raining from the roof, the cracks in the walls of the service stairs, the swath of lawn that now rests at the bottom of the ocean. In case you haven't noticed, it is. Mrs. Baker tilts her wine glass back and empties it. It would already be rubble if not for me. The things I've had to do to keep this place standing. Selling it off bit by bit to pay for one repair or another. Trust me, it would be all too easy to leave. But Miss Hope needs me. I stay here out of a sense of devotion. But devotion only goes so far, I say. You still get something out of being here, don't you? I knew you were bright, Mrs. Baker says, making it sound like a liability. Yes, our arrangement provides me with certain benefits. Miss Hope and I came to an agreement years ago. If I somehow keep this place standing, she'll pass it on to me when she dies. All of it, I say. The land, the house, everything in it. The fire next to me is quickly dying, its glow finally fading from Mrs. Baker's glasses. Behind the lenses, her blue eyes seem to catch what little light remains and take on a vibrant shine. I stare at them, unsettled, wondering if she's aware of just how close she is to having that plan fall apart. All it would take is for someone to come along and contest the agreement. Lenora's grandson, for example. I consider mentioning that I know Lenora had a baby. I don't, because just like Archie, I doubt Mrs. Baker will be honest about it. Also, I see no reason to make myself a target, if I'm not one already. Because her revelation that she'll inherit Hope's End makes me suspect there are secrets Mrs. Baker would do anything to keep, and that she had every reason in the world to kill Mary. Miss Baker made us tea and took me back to the sunroom for what she called a nice chat. As if nothing about our respective roles had changed. I was still the pupil, and she the proper lady, tasked with teaching me how to become the same. Only I seemed to see the ridiculousness of that. After all, I knew what she'd been doing with my father in that same sunroom minutes earlier. "What do we do now?" she said, addressing the situation as if we both had a say in the matter. She didn't. "You can start by telling me why," I asked. "Why my father? Do you love him?" Miss Baker could hardly hold back her laughter. "No, child. What we have is strictly transactional. I give him what he wants, and he rewards me with small tokens of appreciation." Money, in other words. For all her talk of manners and propriety, Miss Baker was nothing but a high-class whore. My disgust with her must have shown in my expression, because she snapped, "Don't you dare judge me, young lady. Someone like you, born into enormous wealth, has no idea what it's like for the rest of us, the things that we need to do to survive, especially unmarried women like me. I'm simply looking out for my future." "At what price?" I said. "The highest one I can get." Miss Baker leaned back in her seat, daring me to say another critical word. "Is that what all this is about? You wanted to confront me? Try to shame me?" "No," I said. "I wanted to show you this." I stood, pulled the fabric of my dress tight against me, and turned so Miss Baker could see my growing stomach in profile. "Dear me," she said, as she set her teacup on its saucer. Her hand shook so much the teacup rattled the whole way to the table at her side. How far along are you?
7: 6 months.
6: And the father?
7: I'm not going to tell you, I said, unwilling to risk bringing Ricky into this. If Miss Baker knew, she might tell my father, who would surely fire him. Then there'd be no hope of Ricky and me scraping together enough money for the one thing I most desperately wanted to do, escape.
6: Did he force himself on you? Miss Baker said.
7: My face turned red as I shook my head and looked at the floor, too ashamed to face her.
6: I see.
7: Miss Baker paused to clear her throat. Does he know about your predicament?
6: Yes.
7: And what does he intend to do?
6: Make an honest woman out of me, I said, which prompted a rueful laugh from Miss Baker. Hearing it made me flinch. You're still practically a child, she said, and a good man would have restrained himself, or at least taken precautions.
7: Still stinging from the way her laughter echoed through the sunroom, I gave her a hard stare and said, Does my father?
6: Miss Baker stiffened in her seat. What exactly do you want from me?
7: Your help. I listed all the ways in which I needed assistance, from procuring maternity clothes to accessing the proper amount of food. This needed to occur long enough for Ricky and me to plan our escape. I finished by telling her that it all had to be done in secret.
6: That's a tall order, Miss Baker said. What makes you think that I'll be willing to help?
7: Because if you don't, I'll tell my mother everything. The corners of Miss Baker's mouth lifted in a cruel smile.
6: Your mother already knows.
7: Then I'll tell Bernice Mayhew, I said, knowing full well she was the biggest gossip among the household staff, about you and my father and what the two of you have been doing when you think no one is watching.
6: Once that gets out, good luck finding another job teaching etiquette. Everyone will know exactly what kind of lady you are.
7: Miss Baker stood in a huff, looking like she wanted to slap me across the face, storm out of the room, or both. I suspected the only reason she didn't was because she knew she was trapped.
6: I'll help you, she finally said. We shook hands. She promised to see about buying me some new clothes in the morning, followed by arranging a visit from a doctor whose discretion was assured. I told her that Archie had agreed to set aside an extra plate of food at every meal and give it to her to bring up to my room.
7: Who else knows about this? Miss Baker said.
6: Just Archie, I said, and now you.
7: To her credit, Miss Baker refrained from mentioning my sister or my mother. She had been at Hope's End long enough to observe that neither of them would have been of any help to me. When we parted ways, I felt a newfound sense of optimism that my plan could actually work. It would require caution, of course, and perhaps a little bit of luck, but for the first time in weeks, I saw a path that led me away from Hope's End, away from my family, and into a bright, happy future with Ricky and our child. The only thing I didn't count on was that, no matter how cautious I was, luck failed to be on my side, and that when I shook hands with Miss Baker, I was, in fact, making a deal with the devil. 32. I leave the dining room as Mrs. Baker pours another drink. The sound of wine spilling into her glass follows me across the kitchen, replaced by a loud, sloppy sip as I reach the service stairs. As I climb to the second floor, I try to piece together how she could have killed Mary. First, Mrs. Baker got wind of the fact that Lenora was telling Mary her story. Most likely she was passing by, heard the typewriter, and realized what was happening. She could have even crept in at night and read what Lenora had written. Maybe Mrs. Baker also knew about Carter's quest to prove he's Lenora's grandson. It's obvious she keeps a close eye on what's happening inside Hope's End. She likely spends more time observing than anything else, which makes it equally as likely that she found out Mary and Carter's plan. Then, on the night Mary left the house with the suitcase, Mrs. Baker struck. I can even picture it as I continue up the stairs. Mary rushing across the terrace with a suitcase that contained dozens of typewritten pages and a sample of Lenora's blood. Mrs. Baker emerging from the shadow of the house, fast, grabbing the suitcase, breaking the handle, giving Mary a shove. It's possible Mrs. Baker had no intention of killing her. Maybe she just wanted to throw Mary off balance long enough to get the suitcase away from her. But death was the end result. Mary slipped over the railing, fell to her death, and remained there for days. And Mrs. Baker had no choice but to tell everyone that Mary left in the middle of the night. I know a lot of this is conjecture, just like I know that the truth could be far different from what my wild imagination came up with. I even know it's possible Mrs. Baker had nothing to do with Mary's death. The only things I'm sure of, really, are that Mary left Hope's End with a suitcase in her hand, that whoever has it now is very likely the person who killed her, and that Mrs. Baker is the most obvious culprit. At the top of the stairs, I impulsively hurry past both my room and Lenora's, stopping only when I reach Mrs. Baker's door. I try the doorknob, which twists in my hand. When I let go, the door gently creaks wide open. Even though I know it's merely a trick of the house's tilt, I can't help but think of it as an invitation to enter. I check the hall in both directions until I'm certain no one is around. Then, with a breath and a prayer, I slip inside. Closing the door behind me, I stop and gaze around the room. It's the same shape and size as Lenora's quarters, with the only differences being the lack of a door leading into another room and the location of the ensuite bath. That's on the other side of the room, in a mirror image of Lenora's. Two lights are already on inside, a relief. It saves me from having to turn them on and then remember to flick them off before I leave. One is a lamp on the nightstand, which casts a glow over Mrs. Baker's immaculately made bed. The second is a floor lamp in the corner, which sheds enough light over the other half of the room. I see a dresser, an antique dressing table with an oval mirror, and a sideboard similar to the one in Lenora's room. Instead of a Walkman on top, this one holds a gramophone, complete with a lily-shaped horn to amplify the music. Quickly and quietly, I slide open dresser drawers and peek into the sideboard, finding nothing of interest. They're too small to hold a suitcase, and if Mrs. Baker had the pages that were in it, I suspect they suffered the same fate as the ones Lenora and I typed. As for the sample of Lenora's blood Mary took, that was likely also destroyed. Just in case, I sit at the dressing table and root through the drawers, which contain nothing but rattling jewelry and rolling lipstick tubes. Atop the table is a framed photograph of a young couple in front of the Eiffel Tower. Snow falls around the pair as they huddle together beneath the man's overcoat. The man in the photo I assume to be Mrs. Baker, albeit 50 years younger than the person currently gulping down wine in the dining room. They have the same eyes, same nose, same chin. That's where the resemblance ends. In the photograph, she sports marcelled hair and a wide, genuine smile, something I've never seen from Mrs. Baker. The man in the picture is tall, handsome, and maybe 10 years older than her. I assume he's the fiancé Mrs. Baker mentioned the day I arrived, the one whose death prompted her return to Hope's End. From the way they're looking at each other in the photo, the two of them definitely seem in love. I move to the other side of the room, where the most likely hiding places reside. Under the bed, in the armoire, beneath the large sink in the bathroom, which is where I continue my search, yielding nothing. I get the same result when I crack open the armoire doors. Hanging inside is an array of black dresses, with a few pairs of sensible black shoes sitting in a row beneath them. My last stop is to check the area around the bed. On the nightstand is another framed photograph of the same man as the one on the dressing table. He's alone in this one, looking dashing in an army uniform. I drop to my hands and knees to check under the bed. Instead of a suitcase, I find several shoe boxes. I pull one out and open it, taking care not to leave clean marks on the dusty lid. Inside are more photographs. I sort through them, seeing a young Mrs. Baker in a variety of situations, wearing a satin gown and lifting a glass of champagne in a toast, walking down the street with two other women, their arms linked, mouths open in mid-laugh, reclining naked on a chaise in what appears to be an artist's studio, her modesty preserved by only two well-placed feathered fans. They're a potent reminder that Mrs. Baker once had a life outside the tilted walls of Hope's End. A happy one from the looks of it. I wonder how much she misses it, how much she wants it again, and how far she'd go to make that happen. I put the photos back in the box, replace the lid, and slide it back under the bed. Instead of photographs, the next box I grab is full of receipts and copies of cleared checks. All of them bear Lenora's signature, although it is clearly the work of Mrs. Baker. I grab a handful and thumb through them. Electric bill, paid monthly, although there have been a few late payments, and once earlier this year, a warning that service was about to be terminated. Grocery bill, paid like clockwork every Tuesday when the delivery from the market in town arrives. At the bottom of the box is a stack of checks all made out to Ocean View Retirement Home. $1,000 a month, going back at least a dozen years. I've heard of Ocean View, of course. It's the only nursing home in town. I even applied to be an aide there after Mr. Gerlain suspended me. I was told I was overqualified for the job, which somehow felt more insulting than if they had told me the truth, that given my reputation, they thought hiring me would be like inviting a wolf to watch over a flock of sheep. What I don't understand is why Mrs. Baker is paying all that money for a nursing home when Lenora is right here, being cared for by me, Mary, a long line of other nurses. I'm still looking at the cleared checks when my attention is caught by a sound in the hallway. Footsteps, coming down the hall, almost at the door. I slap the lid atop the shoebox and shove it back under the bed. Then I leap to my feet and hurry, nowhere. There's no place for me to go. I can't sprint out the door if Mrs. Baker's coming in, and the only hiding place I can think of is in the bathroom, which is likely where she'll head first. Resigned to being caught, which this time will surely get me fired, I start to raise my hands and surrender. That's when I spot the armoire. Without thinking, I bolt toward it, throw open the doors, and back myself inside. Crouched behind identical black sheaths, I pull the armoire doors shut just as the bedroom door is pushed open. Through the thin crack between the armoire doors, I see Mrs. Baker enter the room. From the way she sways, I assume she quickly polished off the entire bottle of wine herself. She drifts to the gramophone on the sideboard and turns it on. One dropped needle later, music starts blasting through the room. Let's misbehave. Mrs. Baker drunkenly sings along, croaking out every other word. Alone. Chaperone. Her head bobs in time to the music. Her hands undulate in the air, and her singing gets louder. Can get. Number. She plops down at the dressing table and yanks the same drawer I'd opened minutes earlier, pulling out a tube of lipstick. World slumber. Misbehave. Eyeing her reflection in the mirror, Mrs. Baker swipes the tube across her bottom lip, her unsteady hand smearing it outside the lip line. She wipes it with her thumb, making it worse. A crimson streak now runs halfway to her cheek. Mrs. Baker chuckles softly to herself, leans forward, and stares at her drunken reflection. Something in the mirror suddenly catches her attention. I can tell by the way her gaze darts from her reflection to just over her right shoulder. The armoire. Mrs. Baker turns away from the mirror and faces it. From my point of view, it appears as if she's looking right at me. I hold my breath, unable to do anything but watch. As Mrs. Baker sets the lipstick atop the dressing table, as she stands, as she takes an uneven step toward the armoire. Her second step is steadier, the third even more so, like she's sobering up with each consecutive stride. By the time she's in front of the armoire, all traces of drunkenness are gone. It's now the usual stern, stone-cold sober version of Mrs. Baker, who reaches out, touches the armoire doors, prepares to throw them open. I shrink against the interior wall, knowing that in 1 second I'll be caught, fired, and sent back to a house where my father thinks I killed my mother. But before Mrs. Baker can pull the armoire doors open, the record player suddenly skips. The music is replaced by a loud, low groan. It sounds through the entire house, starting at the first floor and moving upward, gaining volume as it goes. I know what it is. Mrs. Baker does, too, for her face darkens with concern. The groan is followed by a crack, a clatter, and several sudden, sharp jerks. It sounds like something is smashing into the house. Inside the armoire, I'm jostled like a body in a coffin that's just been dropped. One of the doors flies open, exposing me being knocked back and forth behind Mrs. Baker's long black dresses. But she's no longer there to see me. Instead, she's throwing open the bedroom door and peering into the hall, one withered hand gripping the wall for support, as all of hope's end bucks and heaves. As quickly as it started, everything stops. The noise, the movement, all is silent and still. Mrs. Baker disappears into the hallway, off to investigate what just happened and where. Others in the house are doing the same. I hear footfalls overhead and the sound of someone thundering down the service stairs. I stay huddled in a corner of the armoire, my heart beating 100 times per minute. Above me, Mrs. Baker's dresses still sway on the rack. I wait until they've settled before crawling out of the armoire and hurrying to Lenora's room. She's awake, of course, her expression alarmed and her good hand clenched around the call button. Through our adjoining door, I hear the buzz of the alarm and see the red light filling my room. "I'm here," I say. "Are you okay?" Lenora drops the call button and taps twice on the bedspread. Her gaze then flicks to the far corner of the room, where someone stands, unnoticed by me until just now. Archie. He has the curtains pulled back and is looking out the window toward the terrace. "Looks like it's down there," he says. "What is?" Archie finally turns to face me. "The damage. We should go see what happened." "I already know what happened. Hope's End just got a bit closer to tumbling into the ocean." "What are you doing in Lenora's room?" I say. Archie and I look at each other with wary suspicion. It reminds me of a movie I watched with my mother when she was sick. Two cat burglars who interrupted each other while trying to rob the same mansion are forced to choose if they should work together or alone. They ultimately decide to trust each other. Archie makes a similar decision. I was saying goodnight. "Since when do you say goodnight to Lenora?" "Ever since Miss Hope first took ill," Archie says. "Every night I make sure to stop by and see how she's doing." "Let's walk," I say. What I really mean is that I want to talk where Lenora can't hear us. Archie nods and follows me into the hallway, where the tilt of the house is noticeably more pronounced. Just when I had gotten used to it, too. "Every night?" I say. "You told me you and Lenora were no longer close." "I said it wasn't like it used to be," Archie says, "and that's the truth. It's evolved over the years. Just because I don't make a show of it doesn't mean I don't care about Miss Hope. We're both on the same side, Kit. We're both here to watch over her. We just go about it in different ways." "Why haven't I seen you visit her before?" "Because it's kind of our little secret. Something kept just between me and Miss Hope. I'm sure you understand." Archie pauses, as if he now wants me to share one of my secrets. I decline. Because that movie about the cat burglars who decided to trust each other, it ends with one betraying another. I'm not about to let the same thing happen to me. "How late do you visit?" "Usually a little after Miss Hope goes to bed, and a little before I do the same." We descend the service stairs slowly, our shoes crunching over bits of plaster that have fallen from the walls. "Ever visit her in the middle of the night?" No, Archie says. An early riser like me can't afford to stay up that late. He sounds honest enough that I almost believe him. Then again, Archie also sounded honest when he lied about knowing Lenora had a baby. Right now, I suspect there's a 75% chance he's telling the truth. Using that math, I conclude that Archie was the gray blur I saw at Lenora's window my first night here. I'm less sure about him causing the middle-of-the-night noises in Lenora's room, or the shadow I watched past the adjoining door, or the typewritten message Lenora blamed on Virginia. Do you know if anyone else sneaks into Lenora's room at night on a regular basis? I doubt it, Archie says, with a vagueness that drops the truth-o-meter to 50%. I'm sure it's nothing, and I'm certain it's something. I stop halfway down the steps. What aren't you telling me? When I told all of you Lenora said her sister, her dead sister, was in her room typing, you didn't seem surprised. Why is that? Because it was outlandish, Archie says. Or maybe because something like that has happened before over the years. Archie attempts to descend another step, but I block his way, standing with my arms outstretched and both palms against the stairwell's cracked walls. Was Lenora telling the truth? I should feel ridiculous for even thinking it, let alone saying it aloud. But Archie's reaction, a flinch, followed by a deliberate masking of his features, tells me that I'm on to something. There's a lot you don't know about this place, he says, as he gently removes one of my hands from the wall and sidesteps past me. Things that you're better off not knowing. So it's true, I say. Virginia's ghost is really haunting Hope's End? Archie makes a point of not looking at me as he continues down the steps. Haunting's not the right word. But yes, her presence can be felt here. At Hope's End, the past is always present. I follow him to the bottom of the stairwell and into the kitchen, which appears mostly unharmed. Just a few fallen pots and pans and a broken jar on the floor. In the dining room, a large fissure has appeared above the fireplace mantel, zigging toward the ceiling. Both sets of French doors are open, letting in brisk night air and the hushed voices of everyone else already outside. Archie and I step onto the terrace, where Mrs. Baker, Carter, and Jesse all press against the side of the house. At first, I don't understand why. Then I see it. Littering the terrace are more tiles from the roof, plus a pile of bricks that I assume is the remains of a toppled chimney. Running through it all, about 5 feet from the house, is a fault line that stretches from one side of the terrace to the other. One step over that line could send the cliff, the terrace, and perhaps all of Hope's End tumbling into the sea. 33. The full extent of the damage can't be assessed until morning, when all of us gather on the terrace not long after dawn. If anyone else paid a visit to Lenora's room during the night, I didn't hear it. I was too focused on the sound of the waves pounding the base of the cliff, eating away at it inch by inch. Lying in the darkness, listening to that steady churn, I wondered how long we had left until the whole thing fell in. To judge from the state of the terrace, not very long at all. The damage appeared even worse in daylight, with the rising sun shedding full light upon the fissure slicing across the terrace. About 2 inches wide and unfathomably deep, it runs down the steps on the left, all the way into the empty swimming pool. Following its path is a line of broken marble tiles, many of which now jut from the terrace at jagged angles. Mrs. Baker peers at it all through her glasses, her eyes weary and sad. "Is there someone we could call?" she says. Carter, who'd been on his stomach studying the crevasse, climbs to his feet and brushes dirt from his jeans. To do what? Fix it, or support it, or something. "There's no fixing this," Carter says. "This cliff is going to go eventually, and when it does, Hope's End is going to go with it." "I won't let that happen," Mrs. Baker says, as if she has any say in the matter. "I'll go make some calls." She hurries back into the house, leaving the rest of us to stare anxiously at the cracked terrace. She's delusional, Carter says. Totally, Jesse echoes. I turn to Archie, hoping our trust pact is still intact. Do you think there's a way to convince her to abandon this place? Leave Hope's End, he says. She'll never do it. I'm more concerned about Lenora. If something like this happens again... When it happens again, Jesse says. Come on, guys, you know it will. And next time, it'll probably be worse. I sigh because I agree with her. When it happens, the rest of us can escape if we need to. But Lenora can't. Archie promises me he'll talk to Mrs. Baker about it before going back inside to start breakfast. Jesse quickly follows, saying nothing as she takes a long, disbelieving look at what's left of the terrace. Carter and I remain, our backs against the mansion and the brisk sea breeze in our faces. I didn't think I'd ever see you again, Carter says, with a shyness I haven't seen from him before. I'm glad you're still here. The wind picks up, bringing with it a biting chill that warns winter is on its way. I pull my cardigan tight around me and wonder if Hope's End will still be here when winter does arrive. I'm not sure I am. Honestly, how long do you think this place will remain standing? I have no clue. It could be years or months. Or hours, I say. Yeah, that too. I long for the days when I thought the scariest thing about this place was the three murders that happened here. Four murders, Carter says. Right. I lower my head, ashamed to have momentarily forgotten about Mary and what befell her on the same terrace. Anything new about that, Carter says, or about anything? I fill him in on both my conversation with Mrs. Baker and my clandestine search of her room. No suitcase, but I did find something interesting. Do you know anyone who might be staying at Ocean View? The nursing home in town? Yes, I found a bunch of cleared checks going back years. Mrs. Baker has been giving them $1,000 a month. Carter lets out a low whistle. Charitable donation? I doubt Mrs. Baker would be giving away thousands of dollars a year when Hope's End looks like this. I survey the broken terrace and the rubble scattered across it. It resembles a war zone. I'm all for philanthropy, but in the case of Hope's End, charity really does begin at home. She wouldn't be wasting that kind of money unless she had to. She's paying for someone to stay at Ocean View. Carter goes rigid beside me. Clutching my arm, he says, I think I know who it is. I remember Tony mentioning once or twice when I worked at the bar that a couple of people who used to work here are still around, and one of them is at Ocean View. Who? Bernice Mayhew. A look passes between us, one born of surprise and confusion. For some reason, and for many, many years, Mrs. Baker has been paying the living costs of Ricardo Mayhew's wife. Why would she do that? Carter says. I don't know, but I have a feeling Lenora might. Carter scratches the back of his neck, thinking, good luck getting her to tell you anything now that the typewriter's gone. I thought the same thing this morning, after waking on a mattress slid halfway down the bed frame. I hauled it back into place, showered in an alarmingly uneven tub, and put on another of Mary's uniforms before checking in on Lenora. The moment I entered her room, I instinctively looked for the typewriter I'd forgotten was no longer there. Staring at the empty desk, I realized communication between the two of us had just gotten a lot harder. Some answers require more than just tapping yes or no. Maybe she can write with her left hand, I say, wishfully thinking aloud. Even if Lenora was left-handed before her series of strokes, I don't think she has the strength to hold a pen and scrawl something on paper for any extended period of time. The only thing I can think to do is write out the alphabet and have her point to the letters, which, truth be told, isn't a bad idea. In fact, I don't even need to go that far. Someone's already done it for me. I just thought of a way, I say, moving to the French doors. And it's not typing, but it will do in a pinch. I leave Carter on the terrace and hurry through the dining room into the kitchen. I climb the service stairs quickly, passing the second floor landing, and going straight to the third, which feels like walking through a funhouse. Staggering like a drunkard, I make my way to Jessie's room. Her door is open, so I peek inside and try to casually say, "Hi, I was wondering if I could borrow your Ouija board." Jessie, standing at the foot of her bed, gestures to the top of her dresser, where the Ouija board and planchette sit. "You can have it. It'll be one less thing I need to pack." Every drawer in the dresser, I notice, is open, and a suitcase sits on the bed in front of Jessie. "You're leaving?" I say. "Yep." "Where are you going?" "I don't know, and I don't care." For emphasis, Jessie balls up a sweater and stuffs it into the suitcase. "Just as long as it's anywhere but here. You heard, Carter. This whole place is falling apart. Literally, I'm not going to be here when it does. You shouldn't either. Honestly, we both should have left right after you found Mary." There's no arguing with that. Watching Jessie toss more clothes into the suitcase, I can't help but imagine what my life would be like right now if I'd walked away that day and never looked back. But I stayed as Mary's death and the Hope family murders filled my waking hours. And I'll continue to stay, even though the smart thing would be to follow Jessie's lead. "I can't abandon Lenora," I say, which is both the truth and an excuse. I'm also staying because I can't shake the feeling that the full story is right at my fingertips, just out of reach. That same feeling is what draws me to the dresser, where I grab Jessie's Ouija board and planchette. "I'm only borrowing it," I tell her, pretending we'll see each other again, when in all likelihood we won't. "I plan on giving it back." Jessie gives me a surprise hug, which she finishes off with a girlish squeeze. "Take care of yourself, Kit, and take care of Lenora, too. And please promise me you'll get her away from this place as soon as possible." "I will." "I'm serious," Jessie says. "I'm worried about her and you." "I promise," I say. "I swear." I'm about to leave the room when Jessie says, "Wait, I forgot something." She hurries to the dresser and hands me a cassette tape. "The end of the book I was reading for Lenora. I hope she likes it." "Thanks," I say. "I'm sure she will." I pocket the cassette and let Jessie resume packing, knowing I should be doing the same thing. Instead, I'm carrying a Ouija board down a hallway no one should be allowed to walk through, on my way to get a mute woman to speak not with the dead, but like them. 5 minutes later, the meal tray is attached to Lenora's wheelchair. On top of it sits the Ouija board, with the planchette placed in the center beneath Lenora's left hand. "You ever use one of these things?" I say. Lenora lifts the planchette to give a single tap against the board. "It's easy." I place my hand over hers and glide the planchette around the board. "Just slide this to whatever letters you need to spell out your answer. Got it?" Biting her bottom lip in concentration, Lenora pushes the planchette to the yes located in the upper left corner of the board. "Perfect," I say. "Are you ready to answer a question?" The planchette stays where it is, which I assume is another yes. "How well did you know Bernice Mayhew?" Lenora slides the planchette to the double row of letters, arcing over the center of the board. Slowly she brings it to the L, then the I, then the T a second time, then the L again, then the E. "A little?" I say, making sure it's what she meant. Rather than return the planchette to the yes, Lenora taps it twice against the board. "What was she like?" Lenora slides the planchette again, spelling out a word with a meaning that needs no confirmation. "Nasty." "Then why is Mrs. Baker giving her money every month?" I look to the Ouija board, where the planchette remains still beneath Lenora's hand. "Did you know she was doing that?" This time, Lenora spells out her answer. "Yes." "How long has it been going on?" Beneath the letters, a row of numbers is centered on the Ouija board, going from 0 to 9. Lenora jerks the planchette to 4 of them, forming a telltale year. 1929. Because I was never good at math, it takes me a minute to add it all up in my head. The figure I come up with boggles my mind. Since 1929, Bernice Mayhew has been paid more than $600,000. Why? I say, too stunned to phrase it any better than that. Lenora returns the planchette to the letters, falling into the same kind of rhythm as when she used the typewriter. In roughly the same time it would have taken her to type it, she has spelled out her answer. Because she knows. I still don't understand. Knows what? Lenora keeps the planchette sliding. About that night. I nod. There's only one night she could be referring to. What about that night? Lenora keeps the planchette moving, skipping from one letter to another. She. The planchette continues to slide, down to one of the last letters on the second row, then up to the first one in the first row, then back down to the second. Was. I keep my gaze fixed on the Ouija board, too afraid of a missing letter that I don't even blink. Here. My heart thuds once against my ribcage. Bernice Mayhew was at Hope's End that night, not just before and after the murders, but during them. By the start of October, I had reached the point where I could no longer hide my condition, even with the help of Archie and Miss Baker. My body had changed too much to merely blame on weight gain. Soon, anyone who looked at me would know I was pregnant. Without another way to keep it a secret, Miss Baker suggested I take a cue from my mother and stay in bed. Reluctantly, that's what I did. Anyone who came into my room and saw me propped up on pillows and covered by ample blankets wouldn't know I was pregnant. My excuse for taking to my bed, exhaustion brought about by extreme nervousness, was also inspired by my mother. Everyone believed it, like mother, like daughter. Even clueless Dr. Walden had no trouble thinking it was the truth. Rather than examine me, he simply provided a bottle of laudanum and told me to sip it regularly to ease my delicate condition. I poured the foul liquid down the sink as soon as I was alone. I might have been acting like my mother, but I certainly had no plan to become her. For a restless girl like me, who was lost every time my father forced us to play the game in which he locked us in our rooms, I shockingly had no trouble spending most of my time in bed. Very quickly, I learned how to lay very still, sometimes for hours when my mind roamed the world, going wherever I wanted, whenever I wanted. Often, I'd put my hands on my stomach and whisper to the child growing inside it about all the things I had planned for us and all the places we would go. Paris, of course, but other more adventurous locales. Jungles and mountains and tropical islands with water that shimmered like sapphires. I thought of it as nothing more than daydreaming. But Archie, whose curious nature compelled him to read about such things, said I was practicing meditation. "What's that?" I asked him, on one of the rare times he could sneak into my room. "Disassociating the mind from the body," he replied, which didn't clear up much. Still, I had ample time to let my mind wander. Few people came to see me. My mother was bedridden herself, and my father, overwhelmed by business woes I knew very little about, had taken to spending more time in Boston. Even Archie's visits grew scarce as the weeks passed. The only two people I saw on a regular basis were Miss Baker, who brought me meals and made sure I ate every bite, and my sister, who seemed to revel in discussing her social life, including all the things she was doing, people she was seeing, and places she was going. "Peter and I are going on a picnic," she said, the day before everything changed, even though none of us knew it yet. "I do wish you could join us." She didn't mean it, of course. It was simply her way of making sure I knew she had the carefree existence I could only long for. Little did she know that I was doing fine. I had someone who loved me, his child growing inside me, and a happy family in my future. Or, so I told myself. But doubt had crept in, and no amount of daydreaming or meditation could keep it at bay. The truth was that Ricky hadn't once checked in on me the 3 weeks since I had been forced to fake being an invalid. He knew it was a ruse to hide the pregnancy, for I made sure to tell him. Day after day, week after week, I asked Miss Baker, who by then knew Ricky's ID, the 3 weeks since I had been forced to fake being an invalid. He knew it was a ruse to hide the pregnancy, for I made sure to tell him. Day after day, week after week,

check on me. My patience eventually wore thin, as did my certainty that Ricky truly loved me and wanted this child as much as I did. Fueled in part by my sister's flaunting of her robust social life, I chose that night to sneak out and see him. The doubt had become too much to bear. When Miss Baker arrived with dinner that evening, I pleaded with her to locate Ricky and tell him I would meet him on the terrace at midnight. It was the only time I could leave my room without being seen. Reluctantly, she agreed. At the stroke of midnight, after I was certain everyone else had gone to bed, I crept downstairs into the kitchen on my way to the terrace. I was halfway across the kitchen when I realized I wasn't alone. Bernice was also there. Although she pretended to busy herself with late-night work, it was clear she had been waiting for me. "I knew it," she said, when she saw my rounded stomach. "Well, you're one apple that didn't fall far from the tree." "What is that supposed to mean?" I replied, trying to muster anger, when all I felt was pure fear. Bernice sneered, "That you're a whore, just like every other member of your family." I was so stunned I couldn't speak. I knew what the servants said about us behind our backs, of course. I just thought that they valued their jobs too much to say it to my face. Not Bernice, apparently. "You honestly think I don't know what's going on?" she said. "My husband sneaking out at odd hours, hardly paying any attention to me, looking like he'd rather die than touch me. I've known for months. It's not the first time it's happened." She glared at me as if everything about me repulsed her. "What did you intend to do about it?" I said, which I'm sure sounded like a challenge to Bernice, even though it wasn't. I was intensely curious, not to mention frightened, of her next move. "I intend to get rich," she said. "I'll stay silent and look the other way if you and your family pay up." I stayed completely still, stunned. "How much?" $50,000 should be enough," she said, before tacking on a threat I was certain she'd carry out. "For now. You have until tomorrow night to think it over." Immediately I began to panic. Tomorrow, that wasn't much time. Not nearly enough to plan our escape, but escape was the only option. Of that I had no doubt. I burst from the kitchen, running outside to the terrace, where Ricky waited in the shadows. I hushed him before he could say a word, worried that Bernice had followed me out. "Not here," I whispered, before whisking him away to the first floor of the garage, where the gleaming Packards my father owned but never drove were kept. We climbed into the back seat of one of them, hiding from the rest of the world. "Will you tell me what's going on?" Ricky said. "She knows," I blurted out. "Bernice knows, and she wants money, or she's going to tell my father. But telling my father is the only way to get the money." "How much does she want?" Ricky said, his voice more curious than angry. $50,000. I wanted to sob. The situation was so dire that I had no idea what to do. No matter what we chose, the decision would irrevocably change my life. "What are we going to do?" Ricky had only one answer. "Run away," he said, "tomorrow night." 34. I'll give whoever named Ocean View Retirement Home credit where it's due. The place does have what its name promises. From a distance, and only if you look between the buildings on the other side of the street, the backs of which really do have an ocean view. Inside is a large, tasteful lobby that makes the place look more like a hotel than a nursing home. There are potted palms, plush chairs, and paintings of seashells in pastel shades on the walls. A registration desk stretches along one end of the lobby, behind which sits a woman who appears old enough to be a resident. Gray hair, mint-green pantsuit, lit cigarette jammed between her lips. She squints through the smoke, watching my approach. "Welcome to Ocean View," she says. "How may I be of assistance?" I look to the doors on either side of the desk. One is closed and marked as being for employees only. The other is propped open, revealing a glimpse of a man pushing a walker down a hallway lined with burgundy carpet, the way into Ocean View.

0: I'm here to see Bernice Mayhew, I say. The receptionist looks me up and down, assessing my uniform. You're not one of our nurses. No, I'm with the insurance company. I lift the medical bag I brought with me as part of the ruse. They ordered me to check her vitals. Why? They didn't tell me. You know how insurance companies can be. The receptionist nods, silently acknowledging that yes, insurance companies are terrible, and yes, the two of us are just cogs in a vast healthcare industrial complex that puts profits over people every damn time. Still, she hesitates. We have our own medical staff that evaluates the patients. I'm just doing what I was told, I say. I understand that, but them sending you here at this hour is very unusual. I totally agree, I say. You can call the main office if you want, but you'll be on hold for an hour, and what I need to do only takes 5 minutes. Check blood pressure, heart rate, temperature, then I'm gone. We have come to the end of episode 9 of The Only One Left. We'll continue again next time.
1: 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Please stay tuned for more programming, and thank you for listening. Hi, my name is Billy, and here is tonight's weather forecast for the Talking Information Center. This evening, it will be mostly clear skies with degrees low around 62. The sun rose today at 5:07 a.m. The sun will set today at 8:24 p.m. And the sun will rise tomorrow at 5:08 a.m. And that's all the weather I have for today. And Billy giving you the weather for the Talking Information Center. Have a wonderful evening.
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9: 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They've shared their life stories, how they've overcome obstacles, and what their version of success looks like.
11: Our lives have no boundaries except for our own fear.
9: What are the keys to success? What can you learn from these wise women?
12: Life is a gift. Never take it for granted.
9: Welcome to the story behind her success. Portraits of women who will inspire you. Today's interview features Cara Belvin, one of the first women I interviewed back in 2018 when this series was launched. She's the founder of Empower, a charity devoted to creating community for kids grieving the loss of a parent. This life-changing experience is what connected us in the first place. We both lost our mothers. She at 9, me at 18. We grew up about 10 miles away from one another in Connecticut. And if I had met her back then, I could have shown her that, like me, she would survive. Thankfully, we both had our fathers, So this Father's Day, we salute you all, especially dads who are parenting alone. I started by welcoming the amazing Kara to my living room.
13: Oh, thank you so much. I'm so excited to be here with you.
9: Empower has grown so much since we met many years ago. Give us an update on the charity and the focus of the work you do.
13: As we say, you know, I saw a need. I thought maybe not much had really changed since our moms died growing up in central Connecticut all that time ago. And I saw a simple way that I could bring about change. So the idea was simply to build community for girls whose moms died, primarily around Mother's Day, you know, such an isolating holiday and difficult time. And that first event, that first Mother's Day retreat, that multiplied into events all throughout the year. These events were and still are free of charge. They're in the community. We did not in any of this time purchase a building or work out of a center. So we really remain community-based where I think kids live and grieve. And so that event series that I started morphed into then a one-on-one mentor program. But I did realize I think kids in grief also need to meet an adult who survived it. So that's what we did. We knocked on the door of Big Brothers Big Sisters 10 years ago, and I very arrogantly said, I'm going to build a mentor program. I'm going to build the only mentor program for kids in grief because we love mentorship in this country. We have lots of youth mentor programs that are so impactful, but there was not a mentor program for bereaved kids making mirror matches. So that's what I set out to do. I was doing that for years and years. So girls who lost their mom, they would enroll in our programs. They would meet other kids like them through our events, our fun events, beach parties, cooking classes, and then matching kids one-on-one with a mentor. And I was doing that for many, many years. And I received a phone call that changed everything from Karen Hale. She knew I needed help. You know, she knew that I had a great idea. I'll give me that. I had a great idea, but I didn't do it alone. But I really needed to build capacity. I needed to hire staff, quite honestly, too. And I wanted to expand to become more gender inclusive. I wanted to serve boys. And I also wanted to serve kids who lost their father, not just girls of mother loss. I was never suggesting it was harder to lose a mom than a dad. And at the time I told her, I know what I would do with a substantial gift, Karen. She said, well, today's your lucky day because we're in for $1 million. And I had $1 million in our checking account a week later. And with that gift, we rebranded.
9: You know, I'm listening to you as you tell the story, and it's so true that there are times in our lives, the phone call that changed everything, the meeting that changed everything.
13: Yeah.
9: Take me back to that moment when someone gave you $1 million for a charity that you grew from a grassroots effort to honor your mom.
13: When she called and she said, A, I trust you with this, that gave me more confidence than anything. And not only did that gift allow me to fulfill on my vision was to be more gender inclusive. And here's why. I was being stopped on the street from women whose father died and by men whose father died and said, I love what you're up to here, Kara, and I appreciate this work, but I don't quite understand why you wouldn't do, you know, serve kids of father loss in the same way.
9: And how do you answer that?
13: You know what I said? I said, I promise you when $1 million falls from the sky, I will expand. I can scale this. The product is good. My services are beautiful. What we are offering is beautiful. The infrastructure is there. So unique, so niche. But if $1 million falls from the sky, I promise you, I will call you. I would say that to men and women of father loss for years and years and years. And I'm sure they didn't think of that. But that's what I told Karen also. On that phone call, I don't even know where I had the courage to do this, but when she gave me the news that her family would make a $1 million unrestricted gift, the first thing that came out of my mouth, I said, oh my God, Karen, I love you. I texted my husband and I said, we just received $1 million. He came home from work when he got the text, right? And so I'm still having my conversation with Karen while I'm trying to have the side text with my husband. My husband walks in my office with a bottle of champagne and he's crying. Because he just knew.
9: He'd been on the journey with you all this time. Your care model for these kids has always been, as you said, rooted in mentorship. You say children learn best from someone ahead of them on the journey. Mm-hmm. And there's science behind that.
13: Mm-hmm. There is. what the research is saying, and thankfully I'm part of really terrific grief leadership coalition across the country with all the best and brightest minds in grief and loss, and they will tell you that a child of loss, of parent loss, is a really extraordinary experience. Whether or not it's a trauma or not, we can debate. I believe it's a trauma. I believe it's quite possibly the most deeply personal and deeply painful experience for a young person to lose a parent, and unnatural. And the research says that you learn best from someone who's ahead of you on their grief journey, but it's because you can see yourself in their story. I wasn't quoting that research. This was my quote. I said, I just felt like I lived on planet Mars for about 10 years. I thought of my house, this little ranch house, no garage, just a shed like we all had, right? This tiny little cozy house that my dad and my brother and I continued to live in after my mother died. And I look at it and I think we were all living in the same solar system on three different planets. My brother was grieving differently and at different rates naturally. So was my father, as I'm sure we'll talk about. But I may as well have lived on planet Mars for about 10 years after my mother died, because I never met another alien from my planet. Mm-hmm. So when I meet you for the first time and we become immediate fast friends.
14: Like sisters. We call each other sisters. The Connecticut sisters.
13: You're my sister because you're an alien from my planet, Candy. And had I met you when I was 12 or 17 or 26 years old, you would have changed my life. I met you when I was 36 years old. I'm grateful, but I would have loved to have met you in Newington, Connecticut decades earlier because you would have helped me to stand taller.
14: You're 9 years old. Your mother dies of breast cancer. Do you remember that time in your life? Do you remember her when she was sick?
13: Mm-hmm.
14: Walk us through that time.
13: My story is a very common story, but I was this, you know, cute little girl, you know, growing up on this cute little street with a protective big brother and a loving dad and a loving mom and their beautiful marriage.
14: Beautiful marriage, right?
13: Beautiful marriage. And my mother got sick when I was 7 years old. She was 35 and she was diagnosed with stage 4 breast cancer. And thankfully, a lot of that would be different today. But all that aside, what was still very common was I didn't know my mother was dying. Now, I believe she probably knew. And I hold no ill will for my father and my mother's behavior or choices and all of that, but I did not say goodbye to her. My mother died at Hartford Hospital, and I knew she was very sick, but no, I did not know she was going to die. So my father, on January 2nd, she died just after Christmas. My father came over to my aunt and uncle's house in New Britain, where they were babysitting, my brother and I. And my father comes home on the night of January 2nd, and he says, your mom just went to heaven. I'm really sorry. And my brother and I collapsed. My father collapsed. My aunt collapsed. And, you know, in my periphery, I didn't sleep a wink that night. I mean, that became our before and after. So, yes, I knew she was sick, but no, I did not think she would die. And then as the story goes, the pictures came off the wall. Right? Because it was too painful. And again, I hold no ill will for that. That's very common even today. My father, my brother, and I, even with family, you know, extended family, we really couldn't talk about my mother who died. And I know now, and all the research will support this too, a lot of kids will start to grieve their mom or their dad who passed away when they leave the childhood home. So for 10 years, I lived on Mars. I still will say I had a really beautiful childhood in there. I was marinated in love and support, thankfully, from my mom's family, my father's family, friends, parents in town. That matters. I sat with the cool kids at lunch. That helped. I was a straight-A student, and I became a good athlete, and so no one bothered me too much, right, because I looked the part. I didn't have safe spaces to really be honest with anyone around me that I was really in a lot of pain. I was really struggling, and I was really just missing her.
14: Can I tell you a little bit of my
13: yes,
14: story?
13: Yes, please.
14: I was 18 when my mother died, 14 when she was diagnosed with advanced breast cancer. Mm-hmm. And my parents, I have no memory of the two of them together. I was raised by a single mother with a very devoted father who never missed a visit with me. The difference here is that I did not have an idyllic childhood. My mother once said to me that I caused her breast cancer because I was such a naughty child, which of course I was not. And I, like you, was a straight A student and the Connecticut State diving champion. And I tried to be perfect in every way because I wanted her to love me. And when she told me that I caused her cancer and then she died, I carried that burden with me for the rest of my life. But the big thing, as we salute fathers today, can you reflect on what your dad brought to you?
13: My father passed away last year. And so I had my father in my life for a very long time. My dad told me he loved me every day. And my dad gave me love and support. I say this because I want to take the pressure off any surviving guardian, let's call it a dad, right, who loses his wife and is watching his children grieve. He feels a lot of pressure to do the right thing, say the right thing. But it wasn't my dad's job to teach me how to grieve. It was my father's job to tell me he loved me, and he did that. So I never felt a sense of abandonment. My father knew all my friends. My father never missed a tennis match. He never missed a soccer game. So my father was ever present. My father also let me run the house, and I told him you're not allowed to date, and he listened to me, essentially, right? And then I become an adult, and I think, oh my gosh, he really missed out on that, right? I have a lot of regret for that. I say that because never did I really reflect back on my father's life selfishly until I became a parent, a wife. I became a person in the world that had responsibilities and expectations put on me. And I look back and my father had some of the most impossible expectations put on him. 37 years old, lost the love of his life, really loved her and really missed her, and watched his kids grieve, which I believe would be an unbearable experience. My dad never drank. He never smoked. You know, he was a really stable person in my life. There is research to suggest that that will really impact the child's well-being, right? So we at Empower really promote good care for the surviving guardian, mom, dad, grandma, grandpa, whoever it might be. It might be the neighbors raising the children. And so we really try hard to promote that. And we are a judgment-free zone. For about 10 years, I was hearing the stories. And they were trusting me. These dads were trusting me with these really deeply personal stories, and they didn't have a lot of people they could tell these to. But they would tell me how judgmental everyone in their circle was. And in that circle is the neighbor. It's mom's best friend. It's their mother, the grandmother. It's the maternal aunt, the paternal aunt. Here's what comes flooding in. You should start dating. You started dating too soon. You work too much. You should work more. You do this, you do that. And I just think, oh my God, that's what happened to my dad too. He spent years with that. And he never spoke negatively about anybody, but I know he felt the whispers behind his back. And everyone had something to say about how Bill's doing. So that's why my brother and I were star students and star athletes, because we wanted you to say, look how great Bill's doing.
14: Do boys mourn losses for parents differently than girls do? Talk to us about that.
13: Okay, I'm going to say yes, and then I hope there's a listener who would say, oh no, Kara, I'm going to argue that point, because there's so much to learn about grief. There are a lot of gender roles that come into play if you're a boy who lost your father or you're a boy who lost your mother. And that I didn't know until now, 3 years into really all this research and programming for kids of father loss. A boy who loses his father, we societally say, oh God, that's going to be so tough on him. What are we going to do about him? He doesn't have his father here to do this, this, this, you know, to be loving, to be supportive, but to teach him this, this, this, and this. But when the boy loses his mother, what do we say? We say, well, he's got his dad, and that was my house. So my father and my brother were thick as thieves because my father's coaching my brother. That's how they bond too, over sports and things. But my brother and my dad were solid, right? They were together. So when the girl loses her mom, everyone says, oh my God, what is going to happen to her? Because she needs her mom. She needs her mom for this, this, this. She needs love and support from a mom. But oh my God, I mean, this is not going to fare well for her, right? So everyone's more worried about the girl whose mom died than the boy whose mom died, perhaps. The girl whose father died, it's the same, right? So I've learned that about grief. Do we all grieve differently? Yes. Do genders grieve differently? Sure. I am recognizing some things about parent loss that have surprised me.
14: You know, I think back to my dad, and he's been gone for about 10 years now, and he helped me raise my children, for which I am eternally grateful. I was trying to think of a way to describe the love that he had for me in order to do this interview with you, Kara. And I think he became my anchor. His love became my anchor in the world because he never left me. And I was so conflicted about my mom, you know, being so hard on me and saying the things that she said. It took me so long, and I had to forgive her for that.
15: Yep.
14: And I'll tell you what, it was the day my children were born when I sat there in that rocking chair holding my son saying, oh my God, my mother died. I'm a mother now.
15: Yeah.
14: Right.
15: Yeah.
14: And it especially happened when my daughter was born because it's the mother daughter connection. Mm-hmm. It's this deep need not to get it wrong, to say things I can't take back.
15: Mm-hmm.
14: It's just all the things that come flooding, flooding back. And you know what I want to say to you? Here I was. I'm a good 10 years older than you are, by the way. Here I was living 10 miles away from you.
15: Yeah.
14: I could have been that girl for you.
15: That was my idea for this nonprofit. I was simply going to play a game of connect the dots because had I met you, it would have changed the trajectory of my life. I would have had confidence I'd survive, that I'd have life after loss, and that I'd also put you in my back pocket and I'd call you every so often, maybe every couple of years for, you know, decades, I would call you and say, how did it feel when you had your son? And then when I had my son, I had my daughter 3 years later, I did want to call and say, I'm feeling this little different thing that my husband's not going to understand and my best friends aren't going to understand, but absolutely you would understand. And I'll give you a good quick example if I can. One of our first male mentor matches when we expanded was a young boy who lost his father when he was 8 years old to a heart attack. And he was matched with an adult who was 17 years old when he lost his father to a heart attack. These two are thick as thieves, really beautiful connection, just really great support. The mentor said to this young boy once, just I think over lunch, over a conversation, he simply mentioned that when his father died when he was 17 years old, he didn't cry at the funeral. Years later, when his best friend's father died, he was inconsolable. He was inconsolable at the funeral, for the services, for weeks afterwards, for years. It really, he had a very difficult time with this. And he just said that in passing. Very sadly, this child, this mentee of his friend's father died suddenly of a heart attack. And so he went to the services and was inconsolable, right? And why is that? The best example I can give you of community is he called his mentor to tell him how difficult a time he was having with that funeral. And what he said was, I remember you telling me a long time ago this story about how your friend's father died and that how that impacted you. That to me is community. That is to me saying, I see you, I hear you. Like we're all in this together. Like, yeah, I told you this wasn't going to be pretty because you want to believe like I can survive this loss. I can. But this is a tattoo. It's not going anywhere. It will fade, but it's not going anywhere.
14: Empower Now has chapters, right?
15: Mm-hmm.
14: I mean, you've got people all across the country who now know and are tapping into Empower.
15: Mm-hmm.
14: And I'm just so proud of you.
15: Oh,
14: how does that feel?
15: Oh, I am so proud of all the programs. I'm so proud of all of the children that, you know, we serve. Last year, we served 1,000 children were enrolled in our programs. When I first started this, there were 7 girls enrolled.
14: Wow.
15: We have a really beautiful and vast and diverse community of kids, now boys and girls, non-binary youth, who've lost a parent. These are kids up through age of 24. They have experienced different types of loss, different times of loss. Not all of our stories are all that similar, but we know a lot about what each other are going through. In addition, I have hundreds and hundreds of mentors in my pool that I can pull from to make those matches. But I also have mentor vacancies in certain chapter areas. So that is hard for me to sleep at night. I grew really fast in Boston. It's probably any founder's story, any founder's journey. So there were times over the last couple of years that some really smart people around me said, hey, Kara, do you have the stamina for this? This is a rocket ship. You are growing very fast and you can grow too fast. I raised nearly $10 million over the last 13 years, really from nothing, from $100 here and $100 there. I'm so grateful for that $1 million gift I did receive, but fundraising still never became easier. We strategically chose 10 states where I had a lot of confidence because I had ambassadors, women like me, men like me. They were calling saying, I will start a chapter. And so we have chapters that are growing slower than other chapters. That, to me, will always be what will keep me up at night. I know there's a child in the middle of nowhere, Kansas, grieving silently. So am I proud of serving 1,000 children? Yes. There are 6 million grieving children across this country. I'd love if another $1 million fell from the sky to build a program for sibling loss, because I've constantly heard this from adult bereaved people who lost a sibling and watched their parents grieve, which I'd imagine is an unbearable experience. I'd love to build community for those people. A young person who's experienced the loss of a sibling could learn so much from adult person who experienced that similar loss.
14: Well,
15: so,
14: when you put good things out into the world, they come back to you, and you are proof of all of that. I think as motherless daughters, we had to learn to be self-reliant. What were the lessons for you? What did you have to learn to be, Kara?
15: One of my favorite quotes, and this guided me, I guess it was a bit of a motto in the early years, but be who you needed when you were younger. I didn't think I'd survive it, I'll be honest. At the time, I didn't think continuing to power through was going to work. I would tell my younger self to really not take myself so seriously, first of all, and really start admitting if you're not all right. Admit that you need help and want help. I will tell you, I always knew that in the short amount of time that my mother was here, I was really mothered, right? My mother left kicking and screaming. So my mother really tried so hard to still be here for Todd and I and mother us and continue to give me every life lesson she intended when we were born. It's another fun quote that guided us. Straighten your crown and remember whose daughter you are. My mother was strong. She is at peace. When she left me, she knew that she needed to know it wasn't going to destroy me. And it didn't. I didn't let that loss destroy me.
14: What do you say to a father who might be driving down the road this Father's Day weekend and he hears this interview between you and me? Mm-hmm. And of course, big shout out to all the fathers who might be listening to the show. Maybe he's had a loss.
15: Mm-hmm.
14: Is there a piece of advice that you could give to him beyond contacting Empower?
15: Yes. I would tell him to give himself a break. Give himself a free pass right now. Continue to show up. Continue to tell your children you love them. Show love and support, but it is not your job to teach your kids how to grieve. That's what community is for. That's what also therapeutic services are for. I'm a huge proponent, of course, but my program's non-therapeutic by design. But I would tell him to give himself a pat on the back. I mean, there's a young man parenting after the loss of their partner. They're in a near impossible situation, but they weren't meant to be perfect in this either. So I see the weight of the world on the shoulders of a lot of dads. And they look like my dad. I just have a lot of empathy. I would never pass judgment on a father, and I hope a father never sits in that. If they ever hear someone passing judgment on the way they're raising the children, on the way they're grieving their wife, I hope that they really let that go.
14: Next three questions I ask everybody who sits where you are. It's been a while since you've answered these questions. Mm-hmm. Let's hear what you have to say. When an obstacle is in your path, how do you get around it?
15: I breathe. And then I do something more recently. I will take my shoes and socks off. I will walk on the ground to be grounded. I just need my feet on the ground.
14: What's the best piece of advice you've ever received? Is there anything that your dad used to say to you all the time in his honor today?
15: Oh, I loved this one, and I never took this advice of his. But he would tell me not to be a dugout lawyer. I was raised on sports analogies. It was his way of saying, Kara, you've got a loud opinion here, you know, especially as an athlete or on the field, but it's the coach's job. That served me well.
14: All right, final question. Right now, what does success mean to you, Kara?
15: I don't think I give myself or ourselves enough credit in the things we've built, because I continue to put so much more pressure on myself to get to where I set out to go. And that's no peace. So for me, having more peace and joy in this life's work would be a sign of success for me.
14: No, we didn't get a chance to meet when you were growing up and needing a mentor. But we sure have enjoyed our time together in our adulthood, haven't we?
13: We have.
14: You're like my little Connecticut sister.
13: We are bonded for life.
14: Happy Heavenly Father's Day to your dad and mine.
13: Happy Father's Day, Big Poppy.
14: And that's the story behind her success for this week. My thanks to Cara Belvin, founder of Empower. 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I spent my career providing a platform for women to tell their stories. Candy O'Terry is your connection to the stories of women from every walk of life. 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
22: Well, here we are once again with the Boston Globe flashback. And my name is Rod, and hello, everyone. You know, I decided this time that we would take what's in the news today and flashback to something similar in the news. So as we record this, it is a day before the Celtics' big championship parade in Boston. This is their 18th national NBA championship, number 18. So today, we're going back, from a Globe flashback, to 1957, actually, April 14th, 1957. And this is the day after the Celtics won their first NBA championship, and how it was written in the Boston Globe on that date. Again, April 14th, 1957, the day the Celtics, well, it's actually the day after, the Celtics won their first NBA championship. And don't you think it's kind of funny that they won this championship actually on April 13th, 1957, but didn't get into the paper until the next day, which happened to be a Sunday. This is the Boston Sunday Globe, 25 cents, by the way, and a number of pages in this newspaper today. So we're going to have to skip around a little bit. But my point is, here it is April 1957, and the Celtics have won their first NBA championship. Number 18 championship wasn't won until June of 2024, April, May, June, 2 months later than their first NBA championship. And by the way, in the Boston Sunday Globe on April 14th, 1957, the first NBA championship for the Boston Celtics, it's not the biggest story that's on the front page. There are a couple of other big stories that were on the front page of the Boston Sunday Globe on April 14th, 1957. But let's go first to the Boston Celtics and read. And we have two pictures to describe for you. Strain too great for Celtics star forward Tom Heinsohn, unable to watch closing seconds of final NBA title game as coach Red Auerbach watches the clock. Victory over St. Louis Hawks produced similar reactions from the two. So there's the picture of Tommy Heinsohn. He's kneeling down. Red Auerbach is looking at the clock. And the second picture has Heinsohn and Auerbach cheering because the Celtics won their first NBA title. So here we are. Final goes two overtimes. Celtics win NBA title, beat the Hawks, 125-123. The Celtics, after an 11-year wait, pushed the blood pressure of 13,909 rooters to the bursting point before edging the game St. Louis Hawks 125-123 in a double overtime thriller at the Garden yesterday afternoon to win their first National Basketball Association championship. Although it was a team victory, owner Walter Brown had the firmest handshakes for Tommy Heinsohn, Frank Ramsey, Bill Russell, and a grandiose pro, Arne Rison. Now, the story, as I said, wasn't very big on the front page, so it goes to page 47. So we're going to go to page 47 right now and read the rest of the story on the Celtics championship. And it's definitely a big time. And this headline is huge on page 47. Celtics win title 125-123. Nip Hawks in two overtimes. Heinsohn scores 37 points. So continued from page one. Heinsohn, banishing any doubt that he is the freshman of the year, totaled 37 points, took 23 rebounds, and scored 8 of the Celtics' 22 markers in the double overtime. Russell scored the game-saving basket at the end of regulation play when he topped this with a tremendous block on Jack Coleman's shot, which would have given the Hawks the victory. In addition, the Celtics' second great freshman took 32 balls off of the boards in a terrific defensive exhibition and counted 3 points in overtime. Ramsey delivered 7 of his club's 8 points in the first overtime. Then he tossed in a 20-foot push shot to extend the Celtics' second overtime margin to 124-121, which practically meant the ball game. Rison, playing his 12th year of professional basketball, left the game via the 6-foul route to a tumultuous ovation. He played 20 minutes, hit 6 in 12 from the floor, took 10 rebounds, and hustled all the way. Oddly, the Celtics won with, oh, and now it goes to page 60. We continue on with this story. And it's a good thing I can flip here pretty quickly. All right, so the Celtics, all right, where are we here on this? Celtics, the greatest backcourt in pro ball's history. Bill Sharman and Bob Cousy contributed only 5 floor baskets. Cousy came through with 11 assists, but Sharman, appearing very, very tight, did not have his soft shooting touch. Bill hit only 3 in 20 from the floor. Cousy sank 2 of 20. Andy Phillip and Jack Nichols added 13 points while playing a total of 19 minutes, and Phillip made fine defensive contributions. St. Louis, which fought heavy nods since coach Alex Hannum took over in mid-January, fought all the way. Bob Pettit, in 56 minutes of action, had 39 points plus 19 rebounds and 11 and 13 at the line. Cliff Hagan, another great freshman, had 24 points and 18 rebounds. And Slater Martin, 23 points, 11 and 12 free throws, and 7 assists. Players evicted on fouls were Jack Coleman, Hagan, Ed McCallie, and Jack McMahon for the visitors, plus Heinsohn and Risen. There were no technicals, or was either bench warned. Mendy Rudolph and Sid Borgia work a good game. With the score in the second overtime tied at 121 and 2.5 minutes left, Ramsey calmly converted a free try when hit by McCauley. It was Easy Ed's sixth, so Hannum came off the bench for the first time in 3 weeks. This move, a necessity, had a decided bearing on the outcome. Here, Russell went high to block Ned Park's goal try, and with possession, the Celtics saw the amazingly cool Ramsey hit a 20-foot right-hand push shot from the outside of the key for a 124-121 lead as the house resounded with cheers. Martin sank a free throw, cutting the Celtics' lead to 1 point. Then Sister stole from Ramsey at midcourt. Hannum missed a side shot, but the Hawks got the ball out of bounds. The canny Phillip fouled Park, who made one but missed the second. This was actually a break for the visitors because they got the rebound and had a possible chance for a game-winning basket. But with 17 seconds left and the Hawks trailing 124-123, Hannum was called for traveling by Mendy Rudolph, and that was all Boston needed. Desperate Hannum then was all over Jim Luskatoff for a personal foul. Luskatoff made the first of two, missing the second. Then with 1 second left, Hannum hurled the ball the length of the court, and both Bob Pettit and Park had shots, each missing. The bell ending the game, which saw the lead change 38 times, and the score tied 20, brought fans pouring onto the floor. They picked up the Celtics, especially Heinsohn, and paraded to the team's dressing rooms. So that's the story. Oh, here's something else, some pictures. Yahoo, Bill Russell released the tremendous pressure pent up inside him as he jumps all over the court seconds after the game ends. He landed in the arms of Celtic publicity man Howie McHugh. And there's the picture of Bill Russell jumping up and landing in the lap of Billy McHugh. Okay, so pretty exciting stuff here when you think this was the very first win of the NBA championship for the Boston Celtics. Again, it was Sunday, April 14th, 1957. Actually, the game was played April 13th, but the story didn't appear in the paper until the very next day. And this is the Boston Globe flashback. And that was one of the major stories that was on the front page of the Boston Sunday Herald on this date, April 14th, 1957. The big headline that was in the Sunday Globe on that day was this, and it was pretty big. Shaky Jordan regime ruled by foe of U.S. new chief to dismiss pro-West officials. Okay, I don't get this story, but Beirut, Lebanon is the dateline. A Syrian radio announcement said today that anti-Western former defense minister Abdul Halim Nimr had succeeded in forming a new government for Jordan and has presented his cabinet list to King Hussein. It would oppose the Eisenhower Doctrine. Simultaneously, diplomatic sources in the Jordanian capital of Amman said an armored battalion of Syrian troops moved into northern Jordan to reinforce another 3,000 Syrian troops, which have been stationed there since the Suez Crisis last fall. The tiny kingdom, racked by a political crisis resulting from Hussein's search for a middle-of-the-road government leaning away from Russia, was hemmed in by the troops of three of its neighbors. And so that's that story. Again, big, big headline there. Also on the front page of the Globe on Sunday, April 14th, 1957, mail piles up in post offices. Interesting. Saturday shutdown ires Solons. demands voiced for resignation of Summerfield. This is kind of an interesting story. I don't even remember this call, though I do think that sending a letter back then was 4 cents. Okay. As mail piled up in post offices, Representative John Lozinski, a Democrat of Michigan, a member of the House Post Office Committee, demanded today that Postmaster General Arthur E. Summerfield resign for halting Saturday mail deliveries and making other cutbacks in the Postal Service. Does this sound familiar? Does this sound like history is repeating itself again in 2024, as the post office is going to raise the price of a stamp again come up in July? Furthermore, Lozinski said Summerfield should be prosecuted under the anti-deficiency law, which is designed to punish government officials who so mishandle their agency's money that acute shortages result. And this story is continued on page 27. So we're going to go to page 27 because I find this pretty interesting. Meanwhile, Summerfield made good on his threat to halt regular mail deliveries today and follow this up with other Postal Service cutbacks Monday because Congress failed to give his department an extra $47 million in operating funds. Across the nation, post offices closed and letter carriers failed to make their appointed rounds. Only a trickle of mail, most of its special delivery letters, got through. The shutdown began to create a heavy backlog of mail in the post offices of larger cities. This resulted because even though post office windows were closed, the lobbies remained open for depositing letters and collecting mail in drop boxes. If the backlog is heavy enough, mail that normally would be delivered on Saturday will be delayed in reaching its destination in some cases for perhaps up to several days. Sounds familiar. Chairman Clarence Cannon of the House Appropriations Committee charged that Summerfield had no justification whatever for cutting postal services. He told the United Press the Post Office Department actually has $449,180,000 in cash on hand to keep running until July 1st, when it will get its annual appropriation for the new fiscal year. And since the Appropriations Committee has voted the department an extra $41 million, Cannon said there was no occasion for Summerfield taking this unprecedented step. Summerfield has insisted that he cannot count on actually getting the extra funds. However, until both House and Senate approve the committee's action. In another development, Cannon made public a report from Comptroller General Joseph Campbell stating that it was really Budget Director Percival Brundage who violated the anti-deficiency law by incorrectly apportioning funds to the Post Office Department during the current fiscal year. Brundage admitted earlier that he did this because of a misunderstanding on his part on federal bookkeeping laws. And so the story goes on. Oh, but here's something. Talking mailbox silenced. Dateline New York. This city's talking mailbox, touted as a know-it-all on postal problems, gulped mail as usual today, but declined comment on when it might be delivered. The box, ordinarily garrulous and known for some occasions to deliver itself of witticisms, was completely mute after a big sign that read, "This talking mailbox is in operation from 8 a.m. to 6 p.m. daily, except Sunday." The conventionally shaped red and blue box, located in front of the post office's Grand Central Annex, has a two-way microphone and a loudspeaker system connected with a desk inside the post office. It was regarded as an expert on postal services. So we go back to page one now of the Boston Sunday Globe on April 14th, 1957. And as mentioned, this is the story. Well, the story in this paper, as far as I'm concerned, is the story about the NBA championship, the first Celtics NBA championship in which they defeated the St. Louis Hawks. Remember that team, the St. Louis Hawks? 125 to 123 was the final score of that game. Okay, so also on the front page of the paper, two-headed missile hits 3,500 miles per hour. This is a dateline out of Virginia. A huge two-headed research missile, first of its kind, was fired here this week to an altitude of more than 30 miles. Its speed was almost 3,500 miles an hour. The 5,500-pound device, more than 30 feet long, roared off its launching pad Wednesday with a violence so great it literally shook the earth. Now, this thing took off from Wallops Island, Virginia. Also on the front page of the paper, complete recovery expected for Eden after operation. Sir Anthony Eden, former British Prime Minister, may once again look forward to complete recovery after his fourth major operation in his many years. After a 75-minute operation yesterday to relieve a bile duct obstruction, the surgeons announced that there was no inflammation and no malignancy. The operation on Eden, 59, was performed by Dr. Richard Cattell, chief surgeon at the Leahy Clinic. And also on the front page of the Boston Globe on Sunday, April 14th, 1957. A lot of small-type stories that are on the front page continued on. There's a lot of pages in this paper today. Former Counselor Wells chosen as Commerce Aide. Former Governor's Counselor George Wells of Worcester will be named by Governor Furcolow in the $8,800 a year post of Deputy Commissioner of Commerce, the Globe learned last night. Nomination of Wells to this key job in the State Department of Commerce is expected at the next meeting of the Executive Council. It is quite likely the council, in which the Worcester Democrats served 2 years, will suspend the rules to confirm his appointment immediately. Also on the front page, Edward G. Robinson tells Globe art critic why he sold $3 million gallery of paintings. And the other headline, movie Bad Man. This is on the front page of the Globe in 1957. Edward G. Robinson, the tough guy of the movies who skyrocketed to fame as a little man with a fat cigar and a Tommy gun, was speaking. Art? It's a wonderful thing. Personal, yet highly impersonal. It lifts you out of yourself. It takes you into a world of what was, what is, and what continues, goes on. He spoke slowly, thoughtfully, and in a most articulate way. To some, image of Little Caesar talking about art might seem incongruous. It isn't at all. Robinson knows full well of what he speaks. Recently, his fabulous collection of French Impressionist and Post-Impressionist paintings was sold to the Greek shipping tycoon Stravros Spiros Niakros, the amount about $3 million. It was one of the biggest deals the art world has seen in a generation. It also marked the passing of one of America's finest private collections. And this story continues on page 6. So let's go to page 6 and see if I can find it. Okay, I'm not sure if it's here. Where is it? I don't think it is here. It should be. Okay, let's look around. I see a big ad here on page 6. I'm not seeing that story of Edward G. Robinson selling his art. So we're going to go back to page 1. And so we talked about the post office. We talked about Jordan, the regime. We talked about other stories on the front page, but the main reason I picked this date, April 14th, 1957, because this was the day after the Celtics won their first NBA title, beating the St. Louis Hawks 125-123. All right, we go on now to page 2. There's not really much on page 2. She was just unlucky. This is obviously a column. Being boss's wife, no bed of roses for Mrs. Eden. Lady Clarissa Eden, wife of Sir Anthony Eden, and we told you about Sir Anthony Eden having another operation, visiting Boston where her ailing husband is undergoing medical tests at the New England Baptist Hospital, found the position of wife to Britain's prime minister no bed of roses. She received more criticism during her husband's tenure of number 10 Downing Street than any of the three prime minister's wives before her. However, the historic old house never knew a more dutiful wife or one that entered its doors for the first time more fitted to her post. Lady Eden was just unlucky. On now to page 3, and I see a big headline for Filene's department store. Okay, here's something I totally forgot about. I'm amazed it's on page 3, and that is Panama says it intends to take over Canal from the United States. Zone department store. Okay, here's something I totally forgot about. I'm amazed it's on page 3, and that is Panama says it intends.

0: There is deep feeling in our country over the question of sovereignty, De La Guardia was quoted as saying in an interview with Express correspondent Renee McCoyle. I would say that the prevalent public sentiment is in favor of a takeover by Panama. But the president added, I want to make it clear that we are not hostile to America. We regard ourselves as partners in a common enterprise, and I feel that we can argue with the Americans without upsetting anyone. Under its 1903 treaty with Panama, the United States enjoys rights in perpetuity over the vital 50-mile waterway and over the canal zone stretching for 5 miles on each side. McCoyle described La Guardia as a bright-eyed charmer ruling over an extraordinary country which crouches across one of the most vital water links in the world. The president was quoted as saying, many respected U.S. states' legal authorities agree that there is no question about our sovereignty in this matter. We firmly claim sovereignty over the canal. On that point, we will not yield. The phrase in perpetuity as regards to America's lease of the canal has now become quite academic. The canal zone, too, is ours. De La Guardia gave no indication in the Express interview when his government intends to resume complete sovereignty over the waterway linking the Caribbean with the Pacific. You might not get too romantic about these things, McCoyle quoted him as saying. You have to weigh all of the factors. Okay, so let's continue into the Boston Globe on this Sunday, April 14th, 1957. Remember Gilchrist department stores? A whole full-page ad here for Gilchrist's, and it's all the ladies' stuff. So we have handbags for $8.90. We have Gainsborough print dresses for $8.98. $3 and $4 fabric gloves in time for Easter parades. Remember when women used to dress up and wear gloves? I certainly do. I guess that means that I'm pretty old here. We're continuing to go into the Boston Globe on this Sunday, April 14th of 1957. Of course, as mentioned, the big story was the Celtics winning the first NBA championship. Okay, so we're on to page 9 now, and DAR gather at Capitol for the 66th Congress. The Daughters of the American Revolution are prepared to unfurl their 12-by-17-foot flag from the ceiling of the Constitution Hall for the opening of a 5-day, 66th Annual Continental Congress. Formal sessions will begin Monday. It's an off year for the Congress because there is no presidential election, usually a highlight of the affair. But Mrs. Frederick Groves of Cape Girardeau, Missouri, elected to a 3-year term as president general last year and presiding over her first Congress, predicted an attendance equal to the 4,000 of last year. And out in Pittsfield, arson probe asked a $50,000 blaze at a Pittsfield church. The Sacred Heart Church on Elm Street badly damaged in a 50,000 2-alarm fire shortly before noon today. This is out of Pittsfield. State arson inspectors were called in to determine the cause of the fire. So that's the reading from the Boston Globe. First time the Celtics won the NBA championship, April 1957. Have a nice time.
1: 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Hi, my name is Billy, and here is tonight's weather forecast for the Talking Information Center. This evening, it will be mostly clear skies with degrees low around 62. The sun rose today at 5:07 a.m. The sun will set today at 8:24 p.m. And the sun will rise tomorrow at 5:08 a.m. And that's all the weather.

0: 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And Billy giving you the weather for the Talking Information Center. Have a wonderful evening.
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10: Welcome to the Talking Information Center's Radio Theater. I'm Laura Kerrigan, your director. Before tonight's story begins, I'd like to thank the volunteers, sponsors, and donors who generously make all of our programming possible. We are especially grateful to the Abington, Brockton, Duxbury, East Bridgewater, Everett, Hanover, Hingham, Marshfield, Plymouth, Quincy, and Scituate Cultural Councils for sponsoring this year's radio theater season. Tonight, we take you into the world of Gunsmoke, broadcast from 1952 to 1961 and set in Dodge City, Kansas, during the cattle drive era of the 1870s. The series captured an American West still raw, restless, and unforgiving. Gunsmoke was a Western for adults. There were no singing cowboys, no tidy endings, only flawed, desperate people struggling to survive on the frontier. Matt Marshall Dillon stood at the center of it all, a lonely, weathered lawman shaped by hardship. And Miss Kitty? Well, there was a lot of speculation about her profession. And as Time magazine famously observed in 1959, she's obviously not selling chocolate bars. Tonight's episode, Chester's Dilemma, was broadcast on CBS Radio back in January 31st, 1960. In this episode, Chester, Matt Dillon's loyal and good-hearted sidekick, has fallen for pretty Edna Walston. But does the object of Chester's affection want more than just his attention? Well, stay tuned, partner, because it's time for Gunsmoke.

Around Dodge City and in the territory on West, there's just one way to handle the killers and the spoilers. And that's with a U.S. Marshal and the smell of gun smoke.

0: Gunsmoke, the story of the violence that moved west with young America, and the story of a man who moved with it.
1: I'm that man, Matt Dillon, United States Marshal. The first man they look for, and the last they want to meet. It's a chancy job, and it makes a man watchful and a little lonely.
2: I sure can't find your order, Miss Kitty.
3: Don't worry about it, Mr. Jonas.
2: I saw Edna getting the things together, but what she did with them?
3: Mr. Jonas, I don't mind waiting.
2: Well, it bothers me. She should be here till 5 o'clock. But no, every afternoon come 4:30, she has to run off to the boarding house, change her clothes, comb her hair, and freshen up, as she keeps saying.
3: Well, if she's not a good worker, why do you keep her on?
2: No, I didn't say that. She's a fine worker. And smart and pretty. Why, in the short time she's been here, she's cleaned that end of the store there from top to bottom. And everybody likes her. As a matter of fact, I'd hate to lose her.
3: Lose her?
2: Well, she keeps talking about San Francisco like it's the land of Canaan, and she couldn't wait to get there.
3: Maybe it's only talk.
2: Nah, I don't think so. She's too took up with the idea. And I get the notion that Dodge is just the place she ran out of money. And as soon as she saves up enough, she'll be on her way.
3: Did she ever tell you where she's from?
2: A farm someplace in Ohio, I think. She keeps saying how she misses the excitement of New York City and the opera and all. But then one day, we got talking about hogs and milk cows, and she let it slip. Almost bit her tongue off after she said it.
3: You think she's ashamed of being raised on a farm?
2: Nah, it ain't that. It's more like she was scared. Like she had to keep it a secret.
4: I'm back, Mr. Jonas. I'll just tidy up the counter and... Miss Kitty.
3: Hello, Edna. My, you look pretty.
4: Why, thank you.
2: Miss Kitty is waiting for her order, Edna.
4: Oh, I've got it all wrapped and setting on the counter here.
3: That was very thoughtful. Mr. Jonas was just helping...
4: I knew you'd be in, so I told Mr. Jonas rather than have you wait, I'd get it ready, and he could give it to you. Here you are.
5: Miss Edna, it's almost 5 o'clock. Are you...
6: Oh, Miss Kitty.
3: Hello, Chester.
4: I'm all ready, Mr. Proudfoot. Oh, you'll have to forgive the way I look, but I have been working all day, and a person does get a little wilted.
6: Yeah. Yes, ma'am.
4: Oh, well, shall we go? See you in the morning, Mr. Jonas.
2: All right, Edna.
4: Nice seeing you, Miss Kitty.
3: Nice seeing you. And you too, Chester.
6: Yes, it was, but very, very nice.
3: Mr. Jonas, I think you're wrong.
2: About what?
3: San Francisco. I think Dodge City is as far west as Edna plans to get.
4: I just think trains are the most exciting thing, Mr. Proudfoot, don't you? All that black smoke and the huffing and puffing and the way the whistle screams. Oh, it's like a big wild animal or a dragon.
5: Well, now, I never quite thought of it that way.
4: Oh, would you mind, Mr. Proudfoot, if I just held on to your arm till it leaves?
6: No, not if you're really scared.
4: Oh, my, but you're strong.
6: Well, I...
4: Oh, and you must be very brave, too, working with Marshal Dillon the way you do, fighting Indians.
6: Well, we don't fight many Indians.
4: Oh, and capturing rustlers and horse thieves and train robbers.
6: Well, every once in a while we...
4: Oh, I bet you've saved his life lots of times.
6: Mr. Dillon, he has a way of looking after himself. There she goes, you know. It is pretty exciting, isn't it?
4: Oh, it certainly is.
7: Here's the marshal's mail, Chester.
6: Oh, thank you, Charlie. I'm just coming in to get it.
7: I think you and your pretty little helper can carry all that all by yourselves.
6: Oh, sure, Charlie. This little bit is... I think we'll manage all right. Oh, Charlie sure is a kidder, isn't
4: he? Oh, I'll bet there are real important things in those letters.
6: No, once in a while there is. Don't seem to be much today, though. Just three wanted circulars and...
4: Oh, could I see one of them?
6: Well, I guess there ain't no harm. They're going to be posted anyways. Here.
4: Texas Sam. Oh, what a mean, terrible-looking person.
6: Now, that's not a real good picture of him. He's really...
4: Oh, don't show me the others. I don't want to know about such people.
6: Well, all right, but you asked.
4: But I would like to see those envelopes.
6: Now, Miss Edna, the U.S. mail is sort of sacred-like.
4: Oh, Chester, just let me look. Oh, my, the Department of the Interior in Washington, D.C., and the U.S. Marshal's Office in St. Louis. Oh, my, all that important mail. It is a responsibility, isn't it?
6: I think I better walk you home now, so I can take the mail to the office. Mr. Dillon likes to look at it before he goes to supper.
4: Chester?
6: Yes, ma'am?
4: Oh, this boardwalk's terribly rough. Would you mind if I took your arm?
6: Oh, no, ma'am.

0: You sure that's the move you want to make?
1: I guess so.
0: That makes three games in a row, and I suppose I should feel flush with victory, but I find it absolutely no satisfaction in beating a half-hearted opponent.
1: What are you talking about?
0: What's your problem?
1: There's no problem, Doc.
0: Come on, out with it.
1: Well, you'll know sooner or later anyway. It's Chester.
0: Chester?
1: Has he been up to see you?
0: No, why? Is he sick?
1: Well, something's wrong with him.
0: Well, what are his symptoms? What does he do?
1: Nothing.
0: Well, then, what makes you think
1: those are his symptoms. He doesn't do anything. When he's here, he walks around with a blank expression. He doesn't hear anything I say. This place hasn't been swept in a week. I've made the coffee for 2 days. And day before yesterday, that drifter we had in the cell, he didn't get any supper.
0: That doesn't sound like Chester.
1: Well, that's what I'm talking about. You have any idea what might be bothering him?
0: As a matter of fact, I do. The only thing that amazes me is that it hasn't happened long before this.
1: Well, what is it?
0: Chester is a victim of your ingratitude.
1: Oh, now, Doc.
0: That may sound silly, but it's a fact.
1: Look, Doc,
0: No. You listen. You ask my opinion, and I'm going to give it to you. I've seen cases like this before. A man goes on year after year doing his job, then suddenly one day he asks himself, why? Sure, he gets paid for it, but he has to feel that he's doing what he's doing is important, that the person he works for appreciates his efforts. If he doesn't, all the spunk goes out of him, and he begins to think maybe he should find something else to do.
1: You mean Chester's thinking about quitting?
0: I wouldn't be a bit surprised. Tell me, when was the last time you said something nice to him?
1: Something nice? Look, I can't run this office like a Sunday school. If I have to pat Chester on the back every time he
0: does...
1: All right.
0: You asked me and I told you. Just go on like you have been. No word of thanks. No praise. Barking orders. Expecting things to be done day after day.
1: Well, maybe you're right.
0: You certainly wouldn't want to lose a man like Chester because of your own stubbornness.
1: No, I wouldn't. Doc, it takes a real friend to be honest with a man and the way you just were.
0: That's all right, Matt. That's what friends are for. Now, how about another game of checkers, and this time, see if you can give me a little competition.

0: this exciting?
1: It sure is. Well, we better go to the depot and pick up the mail. Old Charlie must have it sorted by now. Have to get it to Mr. Dillon so we can look at it before supper.
0: Oh, you'll have time to walk home with me now, won't you?
1: Well, sure. I didn't mean that. I just meant...
2: I see you got your pretty little helper with you again, Chester.
1: I sure have.
2: It kind of brightens things up to have her come in with you every afternoon the way she does.
1: Is the mail sorted, Charlie?
2: Of course it is.
1: Well, could I have it then, please?
2: Here.
1: Thank you, Charlie. We'll see you tomorrow.
2: See you tomorrow, both of you.
0: You know, Chester, you're the nicest person I ever met.
1: I am? Well, that's that.
0: Oh, it's true. And I'll tell you something else.
1: What?
0: Well, this is a secret. Lean over so I can whisper it in your ear.
1: Well, just say it. Nobody can hear.
0: Lean over. That's what I think of you, Chester.
1: Well, now, ma'am, Miss Edna, that's very, I don't think Front Street is the place to,
0: Oh, it's all right, Chester. I don't care who knows.
1: I think I better take you home, huh? On account of Mr. Dillon will be mad if he don't get his mail.
0: Oh, it must be very important mail tonight. Let me see.
1: You know, you shouldn't do that, Miss Edna.
0: Oh, I know. The United States mail is sacred, and it's your job to protect it.
1: Please, give it to me, Miss Edna.
0: One from the Department of the Army, a circular, a catalog of firearms and ammunition, another circular, a letter from Ohio. Oops, I dropped that silly old catalog.
1: I'll get it.
0: Oh, I'm sorry.
1: It ain't hurt none. It's the new catalog I sent for.
0: Oh, here are the letters.
1: Thank you. Miss Edna.
0: Well, what's the matter?
1: There was another letter here.
0: There was?
1: Now, you know there was. You had it right in your hand. There it is.
0: Where, Chester?
1: You stuck it in your shirt waist there.
0: Well, what makes you so sure that's your letter?
1: Well, it has to be.
0: Mr. Proudfoot, are you accusing me of stealing a silly old letter?
1: Well, no, ma'am. I suppose it could have got there by accident,
0: but... If you're so sure, why don't you just take it away from me?
1: Well,
0: but if you try, I'd scream like anything, and everybody in Dodge would think that Chester Proudfoot was a big, nasty old brute. Huh.
1: Miss Edna! Miss...
2: Good morning, Chester.
1: Oh, good morning, Mr. Dillon. Sorry I didn't get your breakfast this morning.
2: Why, every man has the right to sleep late now and then. And I think it's kind of good to eat breakfast out once in a while anyway.
1: I didn't close my eyes until after sunup, Mr. Dillon. I just tossed and turned, tossed.
2: You know, I think you've been working too hard, Chester. I think you should take a couple of days. Pack your saddlebag, take your fishing pole, ride out, and just loaf a little. Remember that little stream that cuts off at the Arkansas?
1: I remember it, Mr. Dillon. I just couldn't do that.
2: Well, I can manage without you here for a couple of days.
1: Mr. Dillon, if you want me to go away, you don't have to be nice about it. I understand.
2: Chester, I didn't say I want you to go away.
1: You said you could manage without me.
2: For 2 days. I figured you needed a rest, a change. You know, you got a tough job. I've got a tough job. Any marshal has. If he doesn't have help he can count on, his job is twice as tough. Now, you're a good assistant. You're loyal. You're dependable. And when you're covering my back with a rifle or a shotgun, I don't worry about what's behind me. I can think about what's in front of me.
1: Mr. Dillon?
2: Shut up. I'm not finished yet. Now, when I'm out on the prairie 4 or 5 days, a week at a time, I got to have a companion I can stand to live with. Well, most of the time, I can stand you. Now, does that sound like I'm trying to get rid of you? Well, does it?
1: No, sir. And thank you very much. You just helped me make up my mind about something very important.
2: All right, then. Now, make up your mind to clean up this rat's nest from top to bottom before I get back. I'm going to the Long Branch.
1: Yes, sir, Mr. Dillon.
3: Thank you.
2: I don't know, Kitty. I guess I was pretty hard on him, but, well, maybe it helped. Anyway, sweet-talking him seemed to make him feel worse.
0: And that was Doc's idea, huh?
2: Yeah. He figured Chester needed some encouragement.
0: And what did you figure?
2: Well, nothing. I'm just tired of him mooning around like a lovesick calf, neglecting his work.
0: You said it. I didn't.
2: Said what?
0: Mooning like a lovesick calf.
2: Oh, nah. Kitty. Chester? Who?
0: You men. You get so wound up in your own little world, you don't see any of the interesting things that go on. I suppose now you're going to tell me you've never even heard of Edna Wallstrom.
2: Well, sure. She's the little girl Jonas hired to work in the store. Came to town a couple of weeks ago.
0: Well, she's not exactly a little girl. She's 22 if she's a day. She's very cute. And she set her cap for Chester.
2: Kitty, Chester isn't the kind to go chasing after girls.
0: I said she set her cap for him. She's got it all planned. She gets off work at 5, Chester meets her at the store, they walk down to the depot to wait for the 5:15, pick up the mail, and he walks her home.
2: And that's all?
0: That's all. It seems to be enough to keep him completely dazed all the next morning and afternoon.
2: Well, what do you know?
0: Well, speak of the devil.
1: Mr. Dillon?
2: Well, Chester. Miss Wallstrom?
3: Marshall?
2: I think you know Miss Kitty Russell.
3: Oh, yes, I do. Good evening, Miss Kitty.
1: Evening, Miss Kitty.
0: Well, won't you sit down?
1: We'll sit, but we're not going to drink. Miss Wallstrom has something to tell you, Mr. Dillon.
0: Well, in that case, I'll leave you three alone.
3: Oh, no, please stay, Miss Kitty. I don't mind.
2: Well, what is it?
3: I'm under arrest, Marshall.
2: What?
3: Chester arrested me for tampering with the U.S. mail.
1: Well, you didn't open the letter, Miss Edna, so that just makes it interfering instead of tampering.
2: That's still a pretty serious charge, Miss Wallstrom.
3: Oh, I know that now, Marshall, but I didn't really believe Chester until he showed it to me in a book. And he said he liked me very much, but if he didn't arrest me, he would be even guiltier than I am. Because it wouldn't be loyal to you, and that a marshal has to be able to trust his assistant in everything.
2: Well, who was this letter addressed to?
3: To you, Marshal. Here it is. It's from Mr. Gruber, back on a farm near Akron, Ohio. And it's all a lie!
2: Well, if you haven't opened it, how do you know it's a lie?
1: Well, Mr. Dillon, this Mr. Gruber wrote to Miss Edna about a week ago. And told her what he was going to do if she didn't get on the next train back to Ohio.
2: Well, let's find out.
1: If he'd only told me about this, Miss Edna, instead of trying to steal the letter.
3: Oh, I just didn't know what to do, Chester. I thought if the marshal didn't know about it, old Mr. Gruber would leave me alone.
1: Well, I know, but...
2: Miss Wallstrom, did you steal $200 from this Mr. Gruber?
3: No, sir, Marshal, I didn't. He gave it to me. It was a loan.
2: But he says here you signed a confession.
3: That's not true. Well, maybe it was a confession, but he told me I was signing a note.
2: And you're telling me the truth now?
3: Yes, sir, I am.
2: Well, we'll find out who's lying tomorrow.
1: What do you mean, Mr. Dillon?
2: Gruber's getting into Dodge at 10 tomorrow morning.
3: Are you going to put me in jail, Marshal?
2: No, you just stay on at the boarding house tonight, but right after breakfast tomorrow, you'd better show up at my office.
3: I certainly will. And Marshal, if you can't make that mean old man tell the truth, I will.
4: When somebody breaks the law, they should be in jail.
2: Well, that may be true, Mr. Gruber, but this jail wasn't built for women. And I'm still not sure the law was broken.
4: You got my letter. I sent you her confession.
2: Yes, I know. And if you filed a complaint back in Ohio, I can hold her here in Dodge until they send someone to take her back.
4: But I'm already here. I will take her back.
2: Mr. Gruber, the law just doesn't work that way.
4: But why do you think I came? Why do you think I spent all that money?
2: I don't know. You say she stole $200. This trip must have cost you twice that much already.
4: That's right. And it would be worth every penny and more.
2: But why?
4: Because of that old fool Gruber.
2: What?
4: I'm sick and tired of being that old fool Gruber. Let's all laugh at that old fool Gruber. Everybody gets the best of that old fool Gruber. Well, this time, Gruber's going to win. This time, I'm going to laugh. They'll see another... Who is this?
2: This is my assistant, Chester Proudfoot.
4: Oh.
2: Chester, this is Mr. Gruber from Ohio.
1: I know. Here's a telegraph, Mr. Dillon, from the Akron Police.
4: Now we'll see if old Gruber's so foolish.
2: You've read it, Chester?
1: Yes, sir. I did.
4: Now you read it, Marshal. Go ahead.
2: Complaint against Edna Wahlstrom filed here by Hans Gruber, January 10. Charge, theft. If presently in your city, please apprehend and hold for extradition.
4: So now I want her arrested.
1: She's no criminal, Mr. Dillon.
4: You think not?
1: No, I don't. She's a real fine person. And if she did something wrong, she must have had a real good reason.
2: Chester?
1: I'm sorry, Mr. Dillon, but I'm real upset.
4: Now, you look here, young fella.
1: No, you look here. I think Miss Edna is a fine person, and I just won't believe she'd do anything real bad like stealing your money. She works hard, she's nice, and she's pretty, and she wouldn't do a thing like that.
4: You've got a lot to learn, young fella.
1: That may be, but there's one thing I know. You say one mean thing about her when she gets here, if you try to scare her one little bit, it's going to make me madder than I am now.
4: Are you threatening me?
2: Chester, nobody's going to intimidate her. I'll see to that. Now, you calm down, and I promise you we'll get to the bottom of this just as soon as we...
5: Here she is, Matt.
2: Oh, hello, Kitty. Come on in, Miss Wahlstrom.
5: And you must be Hans Gruber.
4: That's right.
5: Well, I sure wouldn't be proud of it. This is one of the few times I wish I were a man. I'd cut the rail and carry both ends of it to ride you out of Dodge.
2: Kitty, I just got Chester calmed down, so don't you start. Miss Wahlstrom, do you know this man?
3: Well, that's Mr. Gruber.
4: Hello, Edna. Why did you do it, Edna?
3: Mr. Gruber, you told me when I signed the paper that now everything was all right. You know I was going to pay it back.
4: I don't mean about the money. Why did you run away? Everybody laughs at me.
3: I can't help that, Mr. Gruber. I had to do it.
4: But why?
5: I'll tell you why.
2: Kitty.
5: No, Matt, this is important. Mr. Gruber, you're a widower, aren't you?
4: That's right. 40 years now.
5: And Edna here was your housekeeper, your hired girl?
4: Yeah.
5: How much did you pay her?
4: Well, not so much maybe in money, but there's room and board, and I bought goods so she could make clothes.
5: And on fair day, one Friday a month, you took her to town with you, along with the chickens and the eggs and the pigs, and you gave her $2 to spend. Is that right?
4: Yeah, but
5: And for that, she kept the house. She did the baking, the cooking, the washing and ironing, fed the pigs, fed the chickens, gathered the eggs, and when she wanted to leave, you wouldn't lend her enough money to live for 2 weeks while she went looking for another job.
4: Yeah, that is so. But I didn't want her to go away. She was always talking about New York or San Francisco. I was afraid if she had money, she would go away.
5: But you made it easy for her to steal the $200. Then you made her sign that silly confession so you could use it to frighten her into staying on the farm.
4: But it didn't work. She had the money. I couldn't find it. And she used it to go away.
2: Is that the story, Gruber?
4: Yeah, that's the story.
2: You must be very proud of yourself.
4: No. No, I'm not. That's why I had to find you, Edna.
3: Oh, I don't even want to talk to you, Mr. Gruber.
4: You don't have to talk. Just listen. I will talk. I had to find you because, well, because I want you to be Mrs. Gruber.
3: What?
4: That's all right. You laugh. But you listen, too. I've hired a couple, Jakub Glasnik and his missus, to run the farm. And you know that little house with the green shutters? The Schaefer place we used to pass along when we go to town? The one you always like so much?
3: Well, what about it?
4: I bought it.
3: Oh, that's very nice, Mr. Gruber, but
4: wait, I'm not finished. Look in this envelope. Go ahead.
3: Train tickets to San Francisco.
4: And I wrote to the Palace Hotel. And they will get us married, and we'll stay there. And we'll buy some fancy clothes, and we'll go to the show houses, and...
3: Oh, Mr. Gruber.
4: I want you should call me Hans, Edna.
3: Oh, Hans. You're the nicest person I ever met.
4: There's a train at 5:15 if you get packed.
3: Oh, I can, Hans. But we'll have to hurry. You come with me and we'll get everything together.
2: What about this warrant?
4: I will write to them from San Francisco. Just forget about it, please.
2: But... Now, that's about...
3: Oh, I'm just so excited. I almost went off without saying goodbye. Miss Kitty... Thank you so much for helping me. And Marshall, I'm sorry I took the letter. Really, I am. And Chester?
6: Yes, ma'am.
3: Please lean over.
6: Well, now.
3: Please. Chester, I think you're the second nicest person I ever met. Goodbye.
6: Goodbye, Miss Edna.
5: I'm sorry, Chester.
6: Oh, that's all right, Miss Kitty. It's just, Mr. Dillon, some people sure is hard to figure out.
2: Chester, if by some people you mean women, they certainly are.
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5: 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I'm Laura Kerrigan, your director. Before tonight's story begins, I'd like to thank the volunteers, sponsors, and donors who generously make all of our programming possible. We are especially grateful to the Abington, Brockton, Duxbury, East Bridgewater, Everett, Hanover, Hingham, Marshfield, Plymouth, Quincy, and Scituate Cultural Councils for sponsoring this year's radio theater season. Tonight we take you into the world of Gunsmoke, broadcast from 1952 to 1961 and set in Dodge City, Kansas, during the cattle drive era of the 1870s. The series captured an American West still raw, restless, and unforgiving. Gunsmoke was a Western for adults. There were no singing cowboys, no tidy endings, only flawed, desperate people struggling to survive on the frontier. Matt Marshall Dillon stood at the center of it all, a lonely, weathered lawman shaped by hardship. And Miss Kitty? Well, there was a lot of speculation about her profession. And as Time magazine famously observed in 1959, she's obviously not selling chocolate bars. Tonight's episode, Chester's Dilemma, was broadcast on CBS Radio back in January 31st, 1960. In this episode, Chester,
9: Matt Dillon's loyal and good-hearted sidekick, has fallen for pretty Edna Walston. But does the object of Chester's affection want more than just his attention? Well, stay tuned, partner, because it's time for Gunsmoke.

Around Dodge City and in the territory on West, there's just one way to handle the killers and the spoilers. And that's with a U.S. Marshal and the smell of gun smoke.

0: Gunsmoke, the story of the violence that moved west with young America, and the story of a man who moved with it.
1: I'm that man, Matt Dillon, United States Marshal. The first man they look for, and the last they want to meet. It's a chancy job, and it makes a man watchful and a little lonely.
2: I sure can't find your order, Miss Kitty.
3: Don't worry about it, Mr. Jonas.
2: I saw Edna getting the things together, but what she did with them?
3: Mr. Jonas, I don't mind waiting.
2: Well, it bothers me. She should be here till 5 o'clock, but no. Every afternoon, come 4:30, she has to run off to the boarding house, change her clothes, comb her hair, and freshen up, as she keeps saying.
3: Well, if she's not a good worker, why do you keep her on?
2: No, I didn't say that. She's a fine worker, and smart, and pretty. Why, in the short time she's been here, she's cleaned that end of the store there from top to bottom, and everybody likes her. As a matter of fact, I'd hate to lose her.
3: Lose her?
2: Well, she keeps talking about San Francisco like it's the land of Canaan, and she couldn't wait to get there.
3: Maybe it's only talk.
2: Nah, I don't think so. She's too took up with the idea. And I get the notion that Dodge is just the place she ran out of money. And as soon as she saves up enough, she'll be on her way.
3: Did she ever tell you where she's from?
2: A farm someplace in Ohio, I think. She keeps saying how she misses the excitement of New York City and the opera and all. But then one day, we got talking about hogs and milk cows, and she let it slip. Almost bit her tongue off after she said it.
3: You think she's ashamed of being raised on a farm?
2: Nah, it ain't that. It's more like she was scared. Like she had to keep it a secret.
4: I'm back, Mr. Jonas. I'll just tidy up the counter and... Miss Kitty.
3: Hello, Edna. My, you look pretty.
4: Why, thank you.
2: Miss Kitty is waiting for her order, Edna.
4: Oh, I've got it all wrapped and setting on the counter here.
3: That was very thoughtful. Mr. Jonas was just
4: helping. Oh, I knew you'd be in, so I told Mr. Jonas rather than have you wait, I'd get it ready, and he could give it to you. Here you are.
5: Miss Edna, it's almost 5 o'clock. Are you?
6: Oh, Miss Kitty.
3: Hello, Chester.
4: I'm all ready, Mr. Proudfoot. Oh, you'll have to forgive the way I look, but I have been working all day, and a person does get a little wilted.
6: Yeah. Yes, ma'am.
4: Oh, well, shall we go? See you in the morning, Mr. Jonas.
2: All right, Edna.
4: Nice seeing you, Miss Kitty.
3: Nice seeing you. And you too, Chester.
6: Yes, it was. Very nice.
3: Mr. Jonas, I think you're wrong.
2: About what?
3: San Francisco. I think Dodge City is as far west as Edna plans to get.
4: I just think trains are the most exciting thing, Mr. Proudfoot, don't you? All that black smoke and the huffing and puffing and the way the whistle screams. Oh, it's like a big wild animal or a dragon.
5: Well, now, I never quite thought of it that way.
4: Oh, would you mind, Mr. Proudfoot, if I just held on to your arm till it leaves?
6: Well, no. Not if you're really scared.
4: Oh, my, but you're strong.
6: Well, I...
4: Oh, and you must be very brave, too, working with Marshal Dillon the way you do, fighting Indians.
6: Well, we don't fight many Indians.
4: Oh, and capturing rustlers and horse thieves and train robbers.
6: Well, every once in a while we...
4: Oh, I bet you saved his life lots of times.
6: Mr. Dillon, he has a way of looking after himself.
5: It is pretty exciting, isn't it?
4: Oh, it certainly is.
7: Here's the marshal's mail, Chester.
5: Oh, thank you, Charlie. I'm just coming in to get it.
7: I think you and your pretty little helper can carry all that all by yourselves.
5: Oh, sure, Charlie. This little bit is... I think we'll manage all right. Oh, Charlie sure is a kidder, isn't he?
4: Oh, I'll bet there are real important things in those letters.
5: No, once in a while there is. Don't seem to be much today, though. Just 3 wanted circulars and...
4: Oh, could I see one of them?
5: Well, I guess there ain't no harm. They're going to be posted anyways. Here,
4: Texas Sam? Oh, what a mean, terrible-looking person.
5: Now, that's not a real good picture of him. He's really...
4: Oh, don't show me the others. I don't want to know about such people.
5: Well, all right, but you asked.
4: But I would like to see those envelopes.
5: Now, Miss Edna, the U.S. mail is sort of sacred-like.
4: Oh, Chester, just let me look. Oh, my, the Department of the Interior in Washington, D.C., and the U.S. Marshal's Office in St. Louis. Oh, my, all that important mail. It is a responsibility, isn't it?
5: I think I better walk you home now, so I can take the mail to the office. Mr. Dillon likes to look at it before he goes to supper.
4: Chester?
5: Yes, ma'am?
4: Oh, this boardwalk's terribly rough. Would you mind if I took your arm?
5: Oh, no, ma'am.

0: You sure that's the move you want to make?
1: I guess so.
0: That makes three games in a row, and I suppose I should feel flush with victory, but I find it absolutely no satisfaction in beating a half-hearted opponent.
1: What are you talking about?
0: What's your problem?
1: There's no problem, Doc.
0: Come on, out with it.
1: Well, you'll know sooner or later anyway. It's Chester.
0: Chester?
1: Has he been up to see you?
0: No, why? Is he sick?
1: Well, something's wrong with him.
0: Well, what are his symptoms? What does he do?
1: Nothing.
0: Well, then, what makes you think...
1: Those are his symptoms. He doesn't do anything. When he's here, he walks around with a blank expression. He doesn't hear anything I say. This place hasn't been swept in a week. I've made the coffee for 2 days. And day before yesterday, that drifter we had in the cell, he didn't get any supper.
0: That doesn't sound like Chester.
1: Well, that's what I'm talking about. You have any idea what might be bothering him?
0: As a matter of fact, I do. The only thing that amazes me is that it hasn't happened long before this.
1: Well, what is it?
0: Chester is a victim of your ingratitude.
1: Oh, now, Doc.
0: That may sound silly, but it's a fact.
1: Look, Doc,
0: No. You listen. You ask my opinion, and I'm going to give it to you. I've seen cases like this before. A man goes on year after year doing his job, then suddenly one day he asks himself, why? Sure, he gets paid for it, but he has to feel that what he's doing is important, that the person he works for appreciates his efforts. If he doesn't, all the spunk goes out of him, and he begins to think maybe he should find something else to do.
1: You mean Chester's thinking about quitting?
0: I wouldn't be a bit surprised. Tell me, when was the last time you said something nice to him?
1: Something nice? Look, I can't run this office like a Sunday school. If I have to pat Chester on the back every time he
0: does...
1: All right.
0: You asked me and I told you. Just go on like you have been. No word of thanks. No praise. Barking orders. Expecting things to be done day after day.
1: Well, maybe you're right.
0: You certainly wouldn't want to lose a man like Chester because of your own stubbornness.
1: No, I wouldn't. Doc, it takes a real friend to be honest with a man and the way you just were.
0: That's all right, Matt. That's what friends are for. Now... how about another game of checkers, and this time, see if you can give me a little competition.

0: exciting.
1: It sure is. Yeah. We better go to the depot and pick up the mail. Old Charlie must have it sorted by now. Have to get it to Mr. Dillon so we can look at it before supper.
0: Oh, you'll have time to walk home with me now, won't you?
1: Well, sure. I didn't mean that. I just meant...
2: I see you got your pretty little helper with you again, Chester.
1: I sure have.
2: It kind of brightens things up to have her come in with you every afternoon the way she does.
1: Is the mail sorted, Charlie?
2: Of course it is.
1: Well, could I have it then, please?
2: Here.
1: Thank you, Charlie. We'll see you tomorrow.
2: See you tomorrow, both of you.
0: You know, Chester, you're the nicest person I ever met.
1: I am? Well, that's that.
0: Oh, it's true. And I'll tell you something else.
1: What?
0: Well, this is a secret. Lean over so I can whisper it in your ear.
1: Well, just say it. Nobody can hear.
0: Lean over. That's what I think of you, Chester.
1: Well, now, ma'am, Miss Edna, that's very, I don't think Front Street is the place to,
0: Oh, it's all right, Chester. I don't care who knows.
1: I think I better take you home, huh? On account of Mr. Dillon will be mad if he don't get his mail.
0: Oh, it must be very important mail tonight. Let me see.
1: You know, you shouldn't do that, Miss Edna.
0: Oh, I know. The United States mail is sacred, and it's your job to protect it.
1: Please, give it to me, Miss Edna.
0: One from the Department of the Army, a circular, a catalog of firearms and ammunition, another circular, a letter from Ohio. Oops, oh, I dropped that silly old catalog.
1: I'll get it.
0: Oh, I'm sorry.
1: It ain't hurt none. It's the new catalog I sent for.
0: Oh, here are the letters.
1: Thank you. Miss Edna.
0: Well, what's the matter?
1: There was another letter here.
0: There was?
1: Now, you know there was. You had it right in your hand. There it is.
0: Where, Chester?
1: You stuck it in your shirt waist there.
0: Well, what makes you so sure that's your letter?
1: Well, it has to be.
0: Mr. Proudfoot, are you accusing me of stealing a silly old letter?
1: Whoa, no, ma'am. I suppose it could have got there by accident,
0: but... If you're so sure, why don't you just take it away from me?
1: Well, I could.
0: Oh, but if you try, I'd scream like anything, and everybody in Dodge would think that Chester Proudfoot was a big, nasty old brute.
1: Huh. Miss Edna! Miss...
3: Good morning, Chester.
1: Good morning, Mr. Dillon. Sorry I didn't get your breakfast this morning.
3: Why, every man has the right to sleep late now and then. And I think it's kind of good to eat breakfast out once in a while anyway.
1: I didn't close my eyes until after sunup, Mr. Dillon. I just tossed and turned, tossed.
3: You know, I think you've been working too hard, Chester. I think you should take a couple of days. Pack your saddlebag, take your fishing pole, ride out, and just loaf a little. Remember that little stream that cuts off at the Arkansas?
1: I remember it, Mr. Dillon. I just couldn't do that.
3: Well, I can manage without you here for a couple of days.
1: Mr. Dillon, if you want me to go away, you don't have to be nice about it. I understand.
3: Chester, I didn't say I want you to go away.
1: You said you could manage without me.
3: For 2 days. I figured you needed a rest, a change. You know, you got a tough job. I've got a tough job. Any marshal has. If he doesn't have help he can count on, his job is twice as tough. Now, you're a good assistant. You're loyal. You're dependable. And when you're covering my back with a rifle or a shotgun, I don't worry about what's behind me. I can think about what's in front of me.
1: Mr. Dillon?
3: Shut up. I'm not finished yet. Now, when I'm out on the prairie 4 or 5 days, a week at a time, I got to have a companion I can stand to live with. Well, most of the time, I can stand you. Now, does that sound like I'm trying to get rid of you? Well, does it?
1: No, sir. Thank you very much. You just helped me make up my mind about something very important.
3: All right, then. Now, make up your mind to clean up this rat's nest from top to bottom before I get back. I'm going to the Long Branch.
1: Yes, sir, Mr. Dillon.
3: I don't know, Kitty. I guess I was pretty hard on him, but, well, maybe it helped. Anyway, sweet-talking him seemed to make him feel worse.
0: And that was Doc's idea, huh?
3: Yeah. He figured Chester needed some encouragement.
0: And what did you figure?
3: Well, nothing. I'm just tired of him mooning around like a lovesick calf, neglecting his work.
0: You said it. I didn't.
3: Said what?
0: Mooning like a lovesick calf.
3: Oh, nah. Kitty. Chester? Who?
0: You men. You get so wound up in your own little world, you don't see any of the interesting things that go on. I suppose now you're going to tell me you've never even heard of Edna Wallstrom.
3: Well, sure. She's the little girl Jonas hired to work in the store. Came to town a couple of weeks ago.
0: Well, she's not exactly a little girl. She's 22 if she's a day. She's very cute. And she set her cap for Chester.
3: Kitty, Chester isn't the kind to go chasing after girls.
0: I said she set her cap for him. She's got it all planned. She gets off work at 5, Chester meets her at the store, they walk down to the depot to wait for the 5:15, pick up the mail, and he walks her home.
3: And that's all?
0: That's all. It seems to be enough to keep him completely dazed all the next morning and afternoon.
3: Well, what do you know?
0: Well, speak of the devil.
1: Mr. Dillon?
3: Well, Chester. Miss Wallstrom?
4: Marshall?
3: I think you know Miss Kitty Russell.
4: Oh, yes, I do. Good evening, Miss Kitty.
1: Evening, Miss Kitty.
0: Well, won't you sit down?
1: We'll sit, but we're not going to drink. Miss Wallstrom has something to tell you, Mr. Dillon.
0: Well, in that case, I'll leave you three alone.
4: Oh, no, please stay, Miss Kitty. I don't mind.
3: Well, what is it?
4: I'm under arrest, Marshall.
3: What?
4: Chester arrested me for tampering with the U.S. mail.
1: Well, you didn't open the letter, Miss Edna, so that just makes it interfering instead of tampering.
3: That's still a pretty serious charge, Miss Wallstrom.
4: Oh, I know that now, Marshall, but I didn't really believe Chester until he showed it to me in a book. And he said he liked me very much, but if he didn't arrest me, he would be even guiltier than I am. Because it wouldn't be loyal to you, and that a marshal has to be able to trust his assistant in everything.
3: Well, who is this letter addressed to?
4: To you, Marshal. Here it is. It's from Mr. Gruber, back on a farm near Akron, Ohio. And it's all a lie!
3: Well, if you haven't opened it, how do you know it's a lie?
1: Well, Mr. Dillon, this Mr. Gruber wrote to Miss Edna about a week ago. And told her what he was going to do if she didn't get on the next train back to Ohio.
3: Well, let's find out.
1: If he'd only told me about this, Miss Edna, instead of trying to steal the letter.
4: Oh, I just didn't know what to do, Chester. I thought if the marshal didn't know about it, old Mr. Gruber would leave me alone.
1: Well, I know, but...
3: Miss Wallstrom, did you steal $200 from this Mr. Gruber?
4: No, sir, Marshal, I didn't. He gave it to me. It was a loan.
3: But he says here you signed a confession.
4: That's not true. Well, maybe it was a confession, but he told me I was signing a note.
3: And you're telling me the truth now?
4: Yes, sir, I am.
3: Well, we'll find out who's lying tomorrow.
1: What do you mean, Mr. Dillon?
3: Gruber's getting into Dodge at 10 tomorrow morning.
4: Are you going to put me in jail, Marshal?
3: No, you just stay on at the boarding house tonight, but right after breakfast tomorrow, you'd better show up at my office.
4: I certainly will. And Marshal, if you can't make that mean old man tell the truth, I will.
5: When somebody breaks the law, they should be in jail.
3: Well, that may be true, Mr. Gruber, but this jail wasn't built for women. And I'm still not sure the law was broken.
5: You got my letter. I sent you her confession.
3: Yes, I know. And if you filed a complaint back in Ohio, I can hold her here in Dodge until they send someone to take her back.
5: But I'm already here. I will take her back.
3: Mr. Gruber, the law just doesn't work that way.
5: But why do you think I came? Why do you think I spent all that money?
3: I don't know. You say she stole $200. This trip must have cost you twice that much already.
5: That's right. And it would be worth every penny and more.
3: But why?
5: Because of that old fool Gruber.
3: What?
5: I'm sick and tired of being that old fool Gruber. Let's all laugh at that old fool Gruber. Everybody gets the best of that old fool Gruber. Well, this time, Gruber's going to win. This time, I'm going to laugh. They'll see another... Who is this?
3: This is my assistant, Chester Proudfoot.
5: Oh.
3: Chester, this is Mr. Gruber from Ohio.
1: I know. Here's a telegraph, Mr. Dillon, from the Akron Police.
5: Now we'll see if old Gruber's so foolish.
3: You've read it, Chester?
1: Yes, sir. I did.
5: Now you read it, Marshal. Go ahead.
3: Complaint against Edna Wahlstrom filed here by Hans Gruber, January 10. Charge, theft. If presently in your city, please apprehend and hold for extradition.
5: So now I want her arrested.
1: She's no criminal, Mr. Dillon.
5: You think not?
1: No, I don't. She's a real fine person. And if she did something wrong, she must have had a real good reason.
3: Chester?
1: I'm sorry, Mr. Dillon, but I'm real upset.
5: Now, you look here, young fella.
1: No, you look here. I think Miss Edna is a fine person, and I just won't believe she'd do anything real bad like stealing your money. She works hard. She's nice. And she's pretty. And she wouldn't do a thing like that.
5: You've got a lot to learn, young fella.
1: That may be, but there's one thing I know. You say one mean thing about her when she gets here, if you try to scare her one little bit, it's going to make me madder than I am now.
5: Are you threatening me?
3: Chester, nobody's going to intimidate her. I'll see to that. Now, you calm down, and I promise you we'll get to the bottom of this just as soon as we...
6: Here she is, Matt.
3: Hello, Kitty. Come on in, Miss Wahlstrom.
6: And you must be...
1: Madder than I am now.
5: Are you threatening me?
3: Chester, nobody's going to intimidate her. I'll see to that. Now, you calm down, and I promise you we'll get to the bottom of this just as soon as we...

0: Edna. Why did you do it, Edna?
1: Mr. Gruber, you told me when I signed the paper that now everything was all right. You know I was going to pay it back.
0: I don't mean about the money. Why did you run away? Everybody laughs at me.
1: I can't help that, Mr. Gruber. I had to do it.
0: But why?
2: I'll tell you why.
3: Kitty.
2: No, Matt, this is important. Mr. Gruber, you're a widower, aren't you?
0: That's right. 40 years now.
2: And Edna here was your housekeeper, your hired girl?
0: Yeah.
2: How much did you pay her?
0: Well, not so much maybe in money, but there's room and board, and I bought goods so she could make clothes.
2: And on fair day, one Friday a month, you took her to town with you, along with the chickens and the eggs and the pigs, and you gave her $2 to spend. Is that right?
0: Yeah, but
2: And for that, she kept the house. She did the baking, the cooking, the washing and ironing, fed the pigs, fed the chickens, gathered the eggs, and when she wanted to leave, you wouldn't lend her enough money to live for 2 weeks while she went looking for another job.
0: Yeah, that is so. But I didn't want her to go away. She was always talking about New York or San Francisco. I was afraid if she had money, she would go away.
2: But you made it easy for her to steal the $200. Then you made her sign that silly confession so you could use it to frighten her into staying on the farm.
0: But it didn't work. She had the money. I couldn't find it. And she used it to go away.
3: Is that the story, Gruber?
0: Yeah, that's the story.
3: Hmm. You must be very proud of yourself.
0: No. No, I'm not. That's why I had to find you, Edna.
1: Oh, I don't even want to talk to you, Mr. Gruber.
0: You don't have to talk. Just listen. I will talk. I had to find you because, well, because I want you to be Mrs. Gruber.
1: What?
0: That's all right. You laugh, but you listen, too. I've hired a couple, Jakub Glasnik and his missus, to run the farm. And you know that little house with the green shutters? The Schaefer place we used to pass along when we go to town? The one you always like so much?
1: Well, what about it?
0: I bought it.
1: Oh, that's very nice, Mr. Gruber, but
0: wait, I'm not finished. Look in this envelope. Go ahead.
1: Train tickets to San Francisco.
0: And I wrote to the Palace Hotel. And they will get us married, and we'll stay there. And we'll buy some fancy clothes, and we'll go to the show houses, and...
1: Oh, Mr. Gruber.
0: I want you should call me Hans, Edna.
1: Oh, Hans. You're the nicest person I ever met.
0: There's a train at 5:15 if you get packed.
1: Oh, I can, Hans. But we'll have to hurry. You come with me and we'll get everything together.
3: What about this warrant?
0: I will write to them from San Francisco. Just forget about it, please.
3: But... Now, that's about...
1: Oh, I'm just so excited. I almost went off without saying goodbye. Miss Kitty... Thank you so much for helping me. And, Marshall, I'm sorry I took the letter. Really, I am. And Chester?
4: Yes, ma'am.
1: Please lean over.
4: Well, now.
1: Please. Chester, I think you're the second nicest person I ever met. Goodbye.
4: Goodbye, Miss Edna.
2: I'm sorry, Chester.
4: Oh, that's all right, Miss Kitty. It's just... Mr. Dillon, some people sure is hard to figure out.
3: Chester, if by some people you mean women, they certainly are.
5: 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The show features the voice talents of Rick Mason as Matt Dillon, Don Smith as Chester, George Krein as Doc, Pam Murphy as Kitty, Karen Hayes as Edna, John Kopek as Hans, Steve Mastrorilli as Jonas, and me, Matt Porro, as Charlie and your announcer. 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
1: Hi, my name is Billy, and here is tonight's weather forecast for the Talking Information Center. This evening, it will be mostly clear skies with degrees low around 62. The sun rose today at 5.07 a.m. The sun will set today at 8.24 p.m. And the sun will rise tomorrow at 5.08 a.m. And that's all the weather I have for today. I'm Billy giving you the weather for the Talking Information Center. Have a wonderful evening.
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6: This is Denise reading Episode 9 of The Only One Left by Riley Sanger. In the last episode, no one would own up to typing the message Lenora claimed was written by her and her dead sister. Kit tried to figure out if Lenora was faking her paralysis, but it appears to be legitimate. Kit makes a bargain with Lenora to bring her outside in exchange for her revealing who murdered her family members all those years ago. The opportunity arises when the household help leave to attend Mary's funeral service. Kit and Lenora were caught, and Mrs. Baker threw the typewriter into the ocean. We left off with Kit confronting Mrs. Baker because the pages Lenora typed were missing from Kit's lockbox under her bed. Mrs. Baker has thrown them into the fireplace. "You had no right to do that," I say. "Those pages belong to me." "And what was on them belonged to Miss Hope, which means they fell under my authority." Mrs. Baker takes another satisfied sip of wine, just like the typewriter. "You didn't need to destroy them," I yell, the words bursting out of me. "Since I'm about to be sent packing, I see no need to control my anger." Mrs. Baker, far calmer than I, nods toward the toppled chair and says, "Sit with me a minute, Kit. I think it's time for a nice chat." I remain standing, disobeying her yet again. "Suit yourself," she says with a shrug. "I assume you expect to be fired." "Yes," I say. Why lie at this point? "You're free to go, if you're so inclined. No one is forcing you to stay here." "But you're not forcing me to leave?" "No, dear," Mrs. Baker says. "But I would like to know whose idea it was to take Miss Hope outside." "Hers?" "I thought so. Honestly, it doesn't surprise me. Miss Hope can be very persuasive. It makes sense she would convince you to disobey my clear wishes." "Your wishes," I say. "What about Lenora's?" "They are one and the same." Mrs. Baker sets down her glass and runs the pad of her finger around the rim. "Although it's obvious you don't approve of my methods." "I don't. Even if it's for Miss Hope's own good? Is it? I say. You keep her a prisoner in her own house. She has no friends, no visitors. She only sees people who are paid to take care of her. You won't even let her go outside, for God's sakes. Even inmates, literal prison inmates, are allowed to do that. What if I did? What do you think she'd encounter? Hatred, that's what. Judgment, constant suspicion. The world is not a kind place for women accused of violence. You, of all people, should understand that. Don't people judge you for what happened to your mother? Too stunned to stand, I finally sit, not on the chair, but on the floor beside it. I land next to the fireplace. Heat from the crackling blaze inside it stings my skin, but nothing's as hot as the shame that burns through me. How long have you known, I say? Since before you arrived. Mr. Gerlain felt it was his duty to notify me. Of course he did. I have no doubt he also assumed it would kill my chances of working here, or anywhere, for that matter. What I don't understand is why it didn't work. If you knew, why did you let me come here? Because I thought you and Miss Hope would be a good fit, Mrs. Baker says, and I was right. You understand her. In fact, you even like her. The comment throws me, mostly because I'm not certain that I do. I like Lenora some of the time. Other times, she scares me, or leaves me frustrated, or fills me with pity, which then brings me back full circle into wanting to like her. It's okay to admit it, Mrs. Baker says. Miss Hope can be very charming when it suits her needs. But let me make one thing clear. You're nothing to her. I know you think you are, that you share a bond unique to her nurses. It's not. She's done this kind of thing before, going back decades. She's smarter than she appears, as I'm sure you know. Some would even call her wily. I nod, for the description does fit. Lenora uses silence and stillness to her advantage, concealing much, revealing little. As a result, every small detail you learn about her leaves you only wanting more. I want to tell you everything. That's what Lenora typed my first night here, and I've been starved for that information ever since, willing to break every rule. It doesn't matter that a week has passed and I still know next to nothing. What would you call her? I say. Manipulative. Although Mrs. Baker smacks her lips together, as if savoring the world like it's the wine in her glass, her tone reveals a different emotion. Distaste. I wouldn't be surprised if that's what caused poor Mary to do what she did, Mrs. Baker continues. Miss Hope made her feel needed, made her feel special. When Mary realized that wasn't the case, it drove her to the unthinkable. Detective Vic's voice echoes through my thoughts, reciting Mary's alleged suicide note. I'm sorry, I'm not the person you thought I was. Did he also tell Mrs. Baker what it said? And does she genuinely believe Mary killed herself? I try to study her face, looking for signs that she does. It's unreadable, especially with the flames from the fireplace still dancing in the reflection of her glasses. Why do you stay here? I say. That's a rather bold question. One I'd like you to answer. If you hate Lenora so much, why are you still here? If I hated her, I would have left years ago, and this place would have fallen apart without me. I think of the tiles raining from the roof, the cracks in the walls of the service stairs, the swath of lawn that now rests at the bottom of the ocean. In case you haven't noticed, it is. Mrs. Baker tilts her wine glass back and empties it. It would already be rubble if not for me. The things I've had to do to keep this place standing, selling it off bit by bit to pay for one repair or another. Trust me, it would be all too easy to leave. But Miss Hope needs me. I stay here out of a sense of devotion. But devotion only goes so far, I say. You still get something out of being here, don't you? I knew you were bright, Mrs. Baker says, making it sound like a liability. Yes, our arrangement provides me with certain benefits. Miss Hope and I came to an agreement years ago. If I somehow keep this place standing, she'll pass it on to me when she dies. All of it, I say. The land, the house, everything in it. The fire next to me is quickly dying, its glow finally fading from Mrs. Baker's glasses. Behind the lenses, her blue eyes seem to catch what little light remains and take on a vibrant shine. I stare at them, unsettled, wondering if she's aware of just how close she is to having that plan fall apart. All it would take is for someone to come along and contest the agreement. Lenora's grandson, for example. I consider mentioning that I know Lenora had a baby. I don't, because just like Archie, I doubt Mrs. Baker will be honest about it. Also, I see no reason to make myself a target, if I'm not one already. Because her revelation that she'll inherit Hope's End makes me suspect there are secrets Mrs. Baker would do anything to keep, and that she had every reason in the world to kill Mary. Miss Baker made us tea and took me back to the sunroom for what she called a nice chat, as if nothing about our respective roles had changed. I was still the pupil, and she the proper lady, tasked with teaching me how to become the same. Only I seemed to see the ridiculousness of that. After all, I knew what she'd been doing with my father in that same sunroom minutes earlier. "What do we do now?" she said, addressing the situation as if we both had a say in the matter. She didn't. "You can start by telling me why," I asked. "Why my father? Do you love him?" Miss Baker could hardly hold back her laughter. "No, child. What we have is strictly transactional. I give him what he wants, and he rewards me with small tokens of appreciation. Money, in other words. For all her talk of manners and propriety, Miss Baker was nothing but a high-class whore. My disgust with her must have shown in my expression, because she snapped, "Don't you dare judge me, young lady. Someone like you, born into enormous wealth, has no idea what it's like for the rest of us, the things that we need to do to survive, especially unmarried women like me. I'm simply looking out for my future." "At what price?" I said. "The highest one I can get." Miss Baker leaned back in her seat, daring me to say another critical word. "Is that what all this is about? You wanted to confront me? Try to shame me?" "No," I said. "I wanted to show you this." I stood, pulled the fabric of my dress tight against me, and turned so Miss Baker could see my growing stomach in profile. "Dear me," she said, as she set her teacup on its saucer. Her hand shook so much the teacup rattled the whole way to the table at her side. "How far along are you?" "6 months." "And the father?" "I'm not going to tell you," I said, unwilling to risk bringing Ricky into this. If Miss Baker knew, she might tell my father, who would surely fire him. Then there'd be no hope of Ricky and me scraping together enough money for the one thing I most desperately wanted to do, escape. "Did he force himself on you?" Miss Baker said. My face turned red as I shook my head and looked at the floor, too ashamed to face her. "I see." Miss Baker paused to clear her throat. "Does he know about your predicament?" "Yes." "And what does he intend to do?" "Make an honest woman out of me," I said, which prompted a rueful laugh from Miss Baker. Hearing it made me flinch. "You're still practically a child," she said, "and a good man would have restrained himself, or at least taken precautions." Still stinging from the way her laughter echoed through the sunroom, I gave her a hard stare and said, "Does my father?" Miss Baker stiffened in her seat. "What exactly do you want from me?" "Your help." I listed all the ways in which I needed assistance, from procuring maternity clothes to accessing the proper amount of food. This needed to occur long enough for Ricky and me to plan our escape. I finished by telling her that it all had to be done in secret. "That's a tall order," Miss Baker said. "What makes you think that I'll be willing to help?" "Because if you don't, I'll tell my mother everything." The corners of Miss Baker's mouth lifted in a cruel smile. Your mother already knows. Then I'll tell Bernice Mayhew, I said, knowing full well she was the biggest gossip among the household staff, about you and my father and what the two of you have been doing when you think no one is watching. Once that gets out, good luck finding another job teaching etiquette. Everyone will know exactly what kind of lady you are. Miss Baker stood in a huff, looking like she wanted to slap me across the face, storm out of the room, or both. I suspected the only reason she didn't was because she knew she was trapped. I'll help you, she finally said. We shook hands. She promised to see about buying me some new clothes in the morning, followed by arranging a visit from a doctor whose discretion was assured. I told her that Archie had agreed to set aside an extra plate of food at every meal and give it to her to bring up to my room. Who else knows about this? Miss Baker said. Just Archie, I said, and now you. To her credit, Miss Baker refrained from mentioning my sister or my mother. She had been at Hope's End long enough to observe that neither of them would have been of any help to me. When we parted ways, I felt a newfound sense of optimism that my plan could actually work. It would require caution, of course, and perhaps a little bit of luck, but for the first time in weeks, I saw a path that led me away from Hope's End, away from my family, and into a bright, happy future with Ricky and our child. The only thing I didn't count on was that, no matter how cautious I was, luck failed to be on my side, and that when I shook hands with Miss Baker, I was in fact making a deal with the devil. 32. I leave the dining room as Mrs. Baker pours another drink. The sound of wine spilling into her glass follows me across the kitchen, replaced by a loud, sloppy sip as I reach the service stairs. As I climb to the second floor, I try to piece together how she could have killed Mary. First, Mrs. Baker got wind of the fact that Lenora was telling Mary her story. Most likely she was passing by, heard the typewriter, and realized what was happening. She could have even crept in at night and read what Lenora had written. Maybe Mrs. Baker also knew about Carter's quest to prove he's Lenora's grandson. It's obvious she keeps a close eye on what's happening inside Hope's End. She likely spends more time observing than anything else, which makes it equally as likely that she found out Mary and Carter's plan. Then, on the night Mary left the house with the suitcase, Mrs. Baker struck. I can even picture it as I continue up the stairs. Mary rushing across the terrace with a suitcase that contained dozens of typewritten pages and a sample of Lenora's blood. Mrs. Baker emerging from the shadow of the house, fast, grabbing the suitcase, breaking the handle, giving Mary a shove. It's possible Mrs. Baker had no intention of killing her. Maybe she just wanted to throw Mary off balance long enough to get the suitcase away from her. But death was the end result. Mary slipped over the railing, fell to her death, and remained there for days. And Mrs. Baker had no choice but to tell everyone that Mary left in the middle of the night. I know a lot of this is conjecture, just like I know that the truth could be far different from what my wild imagination came up with. I even know it's possible Mrs. Baker had nothing to do with Mary's death. The only things I'm sure of, really, are that Mary left Hope's End with a suitcase in her hand, that whoever has it now is very likely the person who killed her, and that Mrs. Baker is the most obvious culprit. At the top of the stairs, I impulsively hurry past both my room and Lenora's, stopping only when I reach Mrs. Baker's door. I try the doorknob, which twists in my hand. When I let go, the door gently creaks wide open. Even though I know it's merely a trick of the house's tilt, I can't help but think of it as an invitation to enter. I check the hall in both directions until I'm certain no one is around. Then, with a breath and a prayer, I slip inside. Closing the door behind me, I stop and gaze around the room. It's the same shape and size as Lenora's quarters, with the only differences being the lack of a door leading into another room, and the location of the ensuite bath. That's on the other side of the room, in a mirror image of Lenora's. Two lights are already on inside, a relief. It saves me from having to turn them on and then remember to flick them off before I leave. One is a lamp on the nightstand, which casts a glow over Mrs. Baker's immaculately made bed. The second is a floor lamp in the corner, which sheds enough light over the other half of the room. I see a dresser, an antique dressing table with an oval mirror, and a sideboard similar to the one in Lenora's room. Instead of a Walkman on top, this one holds a gramophone, complete with a lily-shaped horn to amplify the music. Quickly and quietly, I slide open dresser drawers and peek into the sideboard, finding nothing of interest. They're too small to hold a suitcase, and if Mrs. Baker had the pages that were in it, I suspect they suffered the same fate as the ones Lenora and I typed. As for the sample of Lenora's blood Mary took, that was likely also destroyed. Just in case, I sit at the dressing table and root through the drawers, which contain nothing but rattling jewelry and rolling lipstick tubes. Atop the table is a framed photograph of a young couple in front of the Eiffel Tower. Snow falls around the pair as they huddle together beneath the man's overcoat. The man in the photo I assume to be Mrs. Baker, albeit 50 years younger than the person currently gulping down wine in the dining room. They have the same eyes, same nose, same chin. That's where the resemblance ends. In the photograph, she sports marcelled hair and a wide, genuine smile, something I've never seen from Mrs. Baker. The man in the picture is tall, handsome, and maybe 10 years older than her. I assume he's the fiancé Mrs. Baker mentioned the day I arrived, the one whose death prompted her return to Hope's End. From the way they're looking at each other in the photo, the two of them definitely seem in love. I move to the other side of the room, where the most likely hiding places reside. Under the bed, in the armoire, beneath the large sink in the bathroom, which is where I continue my search, yielding nothing. I get the same result when I crack open the armoire doors. Hanging inside is an array of black dresses, with a few pairs of sensible black shoes sitting in a row beneath them. My last stop is to check the area around the bed. On the nightstand is another framed photograph of the same man as the one on the dressing table. He's alone in this one, looking dashing in an army uniform. I drop to my hands and knees to check under the bed. Instead of a suitcase, I find several shoe boxes. I pull one out and open it, taking care not to leave clean marks on the dusty lid. Inside are more photographs. I sort through them, seeing a young Mrs. Baker in a variety of situations, wearing a satin gown and lifting a glass of champagne in a toast, walking down the street with two other women, their arms linked, mouths open in mid-laugh, reclining naked on a chaise in what appears to be an artist's studio, her modesty preserved by only two well-placed feathered fans. They're a potent reminder that Mrs. Baker once had a life outside the tilted walls of Hope's End. A happy one from the looks of it. I wonder how much she misses it, how much she wants it again, and how far she'd go to make that happen. I put the photos back in the box, replace the lid, and slide it back under the bed. Instead of photographs, the next box I grab is full of receipts and copies of cleared checks. All of them bear Lenora's signature, although it is clearly the work of Mrs. Baker. I grab a handful and thumb through them. Electric bill, paid monthly, although there have been a few late payments, and once earlier this year, a warning that service was about to be terminated. Grocery bill, paid like clockwork every Tuesday when the delivery from the market in town arrives. At the bottom of the box is a stack of checks all made out to Ocean View Retirement Home. $1,000 a month, going back at least a dozen years. I've heard of Ocean View, of course. It's the only nursing home in town. I even applied to be an aide there after Mr. Gerlain suspended me. I was told I was overqualified for the job, which somehow felt more insulting than if they had told me the truth. that given my reputation, they thought hiring me would be like inviting a wolf to watch over a flock of sheep. What I don't understand is why Mrs. Baker is paying all that money for a nursing home when Lenore is right here, being cared for by me, Mary, a long line of other nurses. I'm still looking at the cleared checks when my attention is caught by a sound in the hallway. Footsteps coming down the hall, almost at the door. I slap the lid atop the shoebox and shove it back under the bed. Then I leap to my feet and hurry nowhere. There's no place for me to go. I can't sprint out the door if Mrs. Baker's coming in, and the only hiding place I can think of is in the bathroom, which is likely where she'll head first. Resigned to being caught, which this time will surely get me fired, I start to raise my hands in surrender. That's when I spot the armoire. Without thinking, I bolt toward it, throw open the doors, and back myself inside. Crouched behind identical black sheets, I pull the armoire doors shut just as the bedroom door is pushed open. Through the thin crack between the armoire doors, I see Mrs. Baker enter the room. From the way she sways, I assume she quickly polished off the entire bottle of wine herself. She drifts to the gramophone on the sideboard and turns it on. One dropped needle later, music starts blasting through the room. Let's misbehave. Mrs. Baker drunkenly sings along, croaking out every other word. Alone. Chaperone. Her head bobs in time to the music. Her hands undulate in the air, and her singing gets louder. Can get. Number. She plops down at the dressing table and yanks the same drawer I'd opened minutes earlier, pulling out a tube of lipstick. World slumber. Misbehave. Eyeing her reflection in the mirror, Mrs. Baker swipes the tube across her bottom lip, her unsteady hand smearing it outside the lip line. She wipes it with her thumb, making it worse. A crimson streak now runs halfway to her cheek. Mrs. Baker chuckles softly to herself, leans forward, and stares at her drunken reflection. Something in the mirror suddenly catches her attention. I can tell by the way her gaze darts from her reflection to just over her right shoulder. The armoire. Mrs. Baker turns away from the mirror and faces it. From my point of view, it appears as if she's looking right at me. I hold my breath, unable to do anything but watch. As Mrs. Baker sets the lipstick atop the dressing table, as she stands, as she takes an uneven step toward the armoire. Her second step is steadier, the third even more so, like she's sobering up with each consecutive stride. By the time she's in front of the armoire, all traces of drunkenness are gone. It's now the usual stern, stone-cold sober version of Mrs. Baker, who reaches out, touches the armoire doors, prepares to throw them open. I shrink against the interior wall, knowing that in 1 second I'll be caught, fired, and sent back to a house where my father thinks I killed my mother. But before Mrs. Baker can pull the armoire doors open, the record player suddenly skips. The music is replaced by a loud, low groan. It sounds through the entire house, starting at the first floor and moving upward, gaining volume as it goes. I know what it is. Mrs. Baker does, too, for her face darkens with concern. The groan is followed by a crack, a clatter, and several sudden, sharp jerks. It sounds like something is smashing into the house. Inside the armoire, I'm jostled like a body in a coffin that's just been dropped. One of the doors flies open, exposing me being knocked back and forth behind Mrs. Baker's long black dresses. But she's no longer there to see me. Instead, she's throwing open the bedroom door and peering into the hall, one withered hand gripping the wall for support, as all of hope's end bucks and heaves. As quickly as it started, everything stops. The noise, the movement, all is silent and still. Mrs. Baker disappears into the hallway, off to investigate what just happened and where. Others in the house are doing the same. I hear footfalls overhead and the sound of someone thundering down the service stairs. I stay huddled in a corner of the armoire, my heart beating 100 times per minute. Above me, Mrs. Baker's dresses still sway on the rack. I wait until they've settled before crawling out of the armoire and hurrying to Lenora's room. She's awake, of course, her expression alarmed and her good hand clenched around the call button. Through our adjoining door, I hear the buzz of the alarm and see the red light filling my room. "I'm here," I say. "Are you okay?" Lenora drops the call button and taps twice on the bedspread. Her gaze then flicks to the far corner of the room, where someone stands, unnoticed by me until just now. Archie. He has the curtains pulled back and is looking out the window toward the terrace. "Looks like it's down there," he says. "What is?" Archie finally turns to face me. "The damage. We should go see what happened." I already know what happened. Hope's End just got a bit closer to tumbling into the ocean. "What are you doing in Lenora's room?" I say. Archie and I look at each other with wary suspicion. It reminds me of a movie I watched with my mother when she was sick. Two cat burglars who interrupted each other while trying to rob the same mansion are forced to choose if they should work together or alone. They ultimately decide to trust each other. Archie makes a similar decision. I was saying good night. "Since when do you say good night to Lenora?" "Ever since Miss Hope first took ill," Archie says. "Every night I make sure to stop by and see how she's doing." "Let's walk," I say. What I really mean is that I want to talk where Lenora can't hear us. Archie nods and follows me into the hallway, where the tilt of the house is noticeably more pronounced. Just when I had gotten used to it, too. "Every night?" I say. "You told me you and Lenora were no longer close." "I said it wasn't like it used to be," Archie says, "and that's the truth. It's evolved over the years. Just because I don't make a show of it doesn't mean I don't care about Miss Hope. We're both on the same side, Kit. We're both here to watch over her. We just go about it in different ways." "Why haven't I seen you visit her before?" "Because it's kind of our little secret. Something kept just between me and Miss Hope. I'm sure you understand." Archie pauses as if he now wants me to share one of my secrets. I decline. Because that movie about the cat burglars who decided to trust each other, it ends with one betraying another. I'm not about to let the same thing happen to me. "How late do you visit?" "Usually a little after Miss Hope goes to bed, and a little before I do the same." We descend the service stairs slowly, our shoes crunching over bits of plaster that have fallen from the walls. "Ever visit her in the middle of the night?" "No," Archie says. "An early riser like me can't afford to stay up that late." He sounds honest enough that I almost believe him. Then again, Archie also sounded honest when he lied about knowing Lenora had a baby. Right now, I suspect there's a 75% chance he's telling the truth. Using that math, I conclude that Archie was the gray blur I saw at Lenora's window my first night here. I'm less sure about him causing the middle-of-the-night noises in Lenora's room, or the shadow I watched past the adjoining door, or the typewritten message Lenora blamed on Virginia. Do you know if anyone else sneaks into Lenora's room at night on a regular basis? I doubt it, Archie says, with a vagueness that drops the truth-o-meter to 50%. I'm sure it's nothing, and I'm certain it's something. I stop halfway down the steps. What aren't you telling me? When I told all of you Lenora said her sister, her dead sister, was in her room typing, you didn't seem surprised. Why is that? Because it was outlandish, Archie says. Or maybe because something like that has happened before over the years. Archie attempts to descend another step, but I block his way, standing with my arms outstretched and both palms against the stairwell's cracked walls. Was Lenora telling the truth? I should feel ridiculous for even thinking it, let alone saying it aloud. But Archie's reaction, a flinch, followed by a deliberate masking of his features, tells me that I'm on to something. "There's a lot you don't know about this place," he says, as he gently removes one of my hands from the wall and sidesteps past me. "Things that you're better off not knowing." "So it's true," I say. "Virginia's ghost is really haunting Hope's End?" Archie makes a point of not looking at me as he continues down the steps. "Haunting's not the right word. But yes, her presence can be felt here. At Hope's End, the past is always present." I follow him to the bottom of the stairwell and into the kitchen, which appears mostly unharmed. Just a few fallen pots and pans and a broken jar on the floor. In the dining room, a large fissure has appeared above the fireplace mantel, zigging toward the ceiling. Both sets of French doors are open, letting in brisk night air and the hushed voices of everyone else already outside. Archie and I step onto the terrace, where Mrs. Baker, Carter, and Jesse all press against the side of the house. At first, I don't understand why. Then I see it. Littering the terrace are more tiles from the roof, plus a pile of bricks that I assume is the remains of a toppled chimney. Running through it all, about 5 feet from the house, is a fault line that stretches from one side of the terrace to the other. One step over that line could send the cliff, the terrace, and perhaps all of Hope's End tumbling into the sea. 33. The full extent of the damage can't be assessed until morning, when all of us gather on the terrace not long after dawn. If anyone else paid a visit to Lenora's room during the night, I didn't hear it. I was too focused on the sound of the waves pounding the base of the cliff, eating away at it inch by inch. Lying in the darkness, listening to that steady churn, I wondered how long we had left until the whole thing fell in. To judge from the state of the terrace, not very long at all. The damage appeared even worse in daylight, with the rising sun shedding full light upon the fissure slicing across the terrace. About 2 inches wide and unfathomably deep, it runs down the steps on the left all the way into the empty swimming pool. Following its path is a line of broken marble tiles, many of which now jut from the terrace at jagged angles. Mrs. Baker peers at it all through her glasses, her eyes weary and sad. "Is there someone we could call?" she says. Carter, who'd been on his stomach studying the crevasse, climbs to his feet and brushes dirt from his jeans. To do what? Fix it, or support it, or something. "There's no fixing this," Carter says. "This cliff is going to go eventually, and when it does, Hope's End is going to go with it." "I won't let that happen," Mrs. Baker says, as if she has any say in the matter. "I'll go make some calls." She hurries back into the house, leaving the rest of us to stare anxiously at the cracked terrace. "She's delusional," Carter says. "Totally," Jesse echoes. I turn to Archie, hoping our trust pact is still intact. "Do you think there's a way to convince her to abandon this place?" "Leave Hope's End," he says. "She'll never do it." I'm more concerned about Lenora. If something like this happens again. "When it happens again," Jesse says. "Come on, guys, you know it will. And next time, it'll probably be worse." I sigh because I agree with her. When it happens, the rest of us can escape if we need to. But Lenora can't. Archie promises me he'll talk to Mrs. Baker about it before going back inside to start breakfast. Jesse quickly follows, saying nothing as she takes a long, disbelieving look at what's left of the terrace. Carter and I remain, our backs against the mansion and the brisk sea breeze in our faces. "I didn't think I'd ever see you again," Carter says, with a shyness I haven't seen from him before. "I'm glad you're still here." The wind picks up, bringing with it a biting chill that warns winter is on its way. I pull my cardigan tight around me and wonder if Hope's End will still be here when winter does arrive. I'm not sure I am. Honestly, how long do you think this place will remain standing? I have no clue. It could be years or months. Or hours, I say. Yeah, that too. I long for the days when I thought the scariest thing about this place was the 3 murders that happened here. Four murders, Carter says. Right. I lower my head, ashamed to have momentarily forgotten about Mary and what befell her on the same terrace. Anything new about that? Carter says. Or about anything? I fill him in on both my conversation with Mrs. Baker and my clandestine search of her room. No suitcase, but I did find something interesting. Do you know anyone who might be staying at Ocean View? The nursing home in town? Yes, I found a bunch of cleared checks going back years. Mrs. Baker's been giving them $1,000 a month. Carter lets out a low whistle. Charitable donation? I doubt Mrs. Baker would be giving away thousands of dollars a year when Hope's End looks like this. I survey the broken terrace and the rubble scattered across it. It resembles a war zone. I'm all for philanthropy, but in the case of Hope's End, charity really does begin at home. She wouldn't be wasting that kind of money unless she had to. She's paying for someone to stay at Ocean View. Carter goes rigid beside me. Clutching my arm, he says, I think I know who it is. I remember Tony mentioning once or twice when I worked at the bar that a couple of people who used to work here are still around, and one of them is at Ocean View. Who? Bernice Mayhew. A look passes between us, one born of surprise and confusion. For some reason, and for many, many years, Mrs. Baker has been paying the living costs of Ricardo Mayhew's wife. Why would she do that? Carter says. I don't know, but I have a feeling Lenora might. Carter scratches the back of his neck, thinking, good luck getting her to tell you anything now that the typewriter's gone. I thought the same thing this morning, after waking on a mattress slid halfway down the bed frame. I hauled it back into place, showered in an alarmingly uneven tub, and put on another of Mary's uniforms before checking in on Lenora. The moment I entered her room, I instinctively looked for the typewriter I'd forgotten was no longer there. Staring at the empty desk, I realized communication between the two of us had just gotten a lot harder. Some answers require more than just tapping yes or no. Maybe she can write with her left hand, I say, wishfully thinking aloud. Even if Lenora was left-handed before her series of strokes, I don't think she has the strength to hold a pen and scrawl something on paper for any extended period of time. The only thing I can think to do is write out the alphabet and have her point to the letters, which, truth be told, isn't a bad idea. In fact, I don't even need to go that far. Someone's already done it for me. I just thought of a way, I say, moving to the French doors, and it's not typing, but it will do in a pinch. I leave Carter on the terrace and hurry through the dining room into the kitchen. I climb the service stairs quickly, passing the second floor landing and going straight to the third, which feels like walking through a funhouse. Staggering like a drunkard, I make my way to Jessie's room. Her door is open, so I peek inside and try to casually say, Hi, I was wondering if I could borrow your Ouija board. Jessie, standing at the foot of her bed, gestures to the top of her dresser, where the Ouija board and planchet sit. You can have it. It'll be one less thing I need to pack. Every drawer in the dresser, I notice, is open, and a suitcase sits on the bed in front of Jessie. You're leaving? I say. Yep. Where are you going? I don't know, and I don't care. For emphasis, Jessie balls up a sweater and stuffs it into the suitcase. Just as long as it's anywhere but here. You heard, Carter. This whole place is falling apart. Literally, I'm not going to be here when it does. You shouldn't either. Honestly, we both should have left right after you found Mary. There's no arguing with that. Watching Jessie toss more clothes into the suitcase, I can't help but imagine what my life would be like right now if I'd walked away that day and never looked back. But I stayed as Mary's death and the Hope family murders filled my waking hours. And I'll continue to stay, even though the smart thing would be to follow Jessie's lead. I can't abandon Lenora, I say, which is both the truth and an excuse. I'm also staying because I can't shake the feeling that the full story is right at my fingertips, just out of reach. That same feeling is what draws me to the dresser, where I grab Jessie's Ouija board and planchette. I'm only borrowing it, I tell her, pretending we'll see each other again, when in all likelihood we won't. I plan on giving it back. Jessie gives me a surprise hug, which she finishes off with a girlish squeeze. Take care of yourself, Kit, and take care of Lenora, too. And please promise me you'll get her away from this place as soon as possible. I will. I'm serious, Jessie says. I'm worried about her, and you. I promise, I say. I swear. I'm about to leave the room when Jessie says, wait, I forgot something. She hurries to the dresser and hands me a cassette tape. The end of the book I was reading for Lenora. I hope she likes it. Thanks, I say. I'm sure she will. I pocket the cassette and let Jessie resume packing, knowing I should be doing the same thing. Instead, I'm carrying a Ouija board down a hallway no one should be allowed to walk through, on my way to get a mute woman to speak not with the dead, but like them. 5 minutes later, the meal tray is attached to Lenora's wheelchair. On top of it sits the Ouija board, with the planchette placed in the center beneath Lenora's left hand. You ever use one of these things, I say? Lenora lifts the planchette to give a single tap against the board. It's easy. I place my hand over hers and glide the planchette around the board. Just slide this to whatever letters you need to spell out your answer. Got it? Biting her bottom lip in concentration, Lenora pushes the planchette to the yes located in the upper left corner of the board. Perfect, I say. Are you ready to answer a question? The planchette stays where it is, which I assume is another yes. How well did you know Bernice Mayhew? Lenora slides the planchette to the double row of letters, arcing over the center of the board. Slowly she brings it to the L, then the I, then the T, then the T a second time, then the L again, then the E. A little, I say, making sure it's what she meant. Rather than return the planchette to the yes, Lenora taps it twice against the board. What was she like? Lenora slides the planchette again, spelling out a word with a meaning that needs no confirmation. Nasty. Then why is Mrs. Baker giving her money every month? I look to the Ouija board, where the planchette remains still beneath Lenora's hand. Did you know she was doing that? This time, Lenora spells out her answer. Yes. How long has it been going on? Beneath the letters, a row of numbers is centered on the Ouija board, going from 0 to 9. Lenora jerks the planchette to 4 of them, forming a telltale year. 1929. Because I was never good at math, it takes me a minute to add it all up in my head. The figure I come up with boggles my mind. Since 1929, Bernice Mayhew has been paid more than $600,000. Why? I say, too stunned to phrase it any better than that. Lenora returns the planchette to the letters, falling into the same kind of rhythm as when she used the typewriter. In roughly the same time it would have taken her to type it, she has spelled out her answer. Because she knows. I still don't understand. Knows what? Lenora keeps the planchette sliding. About that night. I nod. There's only one night she could be referring to. What about that night? Lenora keeps the planchette moving, skipping from one letter to another. She. The planchette continues to slide, down to one of the last letters on the second row, then up to the first one in the first row, then back down to the second. Was. I keep my gaze fixed on the Ouija board, too afraid of a missing letter that I don't even blink. Here. My heart thuds once against my ribcage. Bernice Mayhew was at Hope's End that night. Not just before and after the murders, but during them. By the start of October, I had reached the point where I could no longer hide my condition, even with the help of Archie and Miss Baker. My body had changed too much to merely blame on weight gain. Soon, anyone who looked at me would know I was pregnant. Without another way to keep it a secret, Miss Baker suggested I take a cue from my mother and stay in bed. Reluctantly, that's what I did. Anyone who came into my room and saw me propped up on pillows and covered by ample blankets wouldn't know I was pregnant. My excuse for taking to my bed, exhaustion brought about by extreme nervousness, was also inspired by my mother. Everyone believed it, like mother, like daughter. Even clueless Dr. Walden had no trouble thinking it was the truth. Rather than examine me, he simply provided a bottle of laudanum and told me to sip it regularly to ease my delicate condition. I poured the foul liquid down the sink as soon as I was alone. I might have been acting like my mother, but I certainly had no plan to become her. For a restless girl like me, who was lost every time my father forced us to play the game in which he locked us in our rooms, I shockingly had no trouble spending most of my time in bed. Very quickly, I learned how to lay very still, sometimes for hours when my mind roamed the world, going wherever I wanted, whenever I wanted. Often, I'd put my hands on my stomach and whisper to the child growing inside it about all the things I had planned for us and all the places we would go. Paris, of course, but other more adventurous locales. Jungles and mountains and tropical islands with water that shimmered like sapphires. I thought of it as nothing more than daydreaming, but Archie, whose curious nature compelled him to read about such things, said I was practicing meditation. "What's that?" I asked him, on one of the rare times he could sneak into my room. "Disassociating the mind from the body," he replied, which didn't clear up much. Still, I had ample time to let my mind wander. Few people came to see me. My mother was bedridden herself, and my father, overwhelmed by business woes I knew very little about, had taken to spending more time in Boston. Even Archie's visits grew scarce as the weeks passed. The only two people I saw on a regular basis were Miss Baker, who brought me meals and made sure I ate every bite, and my sister, who seemed to revel in discussing her social life, including all the things she was doing, people she was seeing, and places she was going. "Peter and I are going on a picnic," she said, the day before everything changed, even though none of us knew it yet. "I do wish you could join us." She didn't mean it, of course. It was simply her way of making sure I knew she had the carefree existence I could only long for. Little did she know that I was doing fine. I had someone who loved me, his child growing inside me, and a happy family in my future, or so I told myself. But doubt had crept in, and no amount of daydreaming or meditation could keep it at bay. The truth was that Ricky hadn't once checked in on me the 3 weeks since I had been forced to fake being an invalid. He knew it was a ruse to hide the pregnancy, for I made sure to tell him. Day after day, week after week, I asked Miss Baker, who by then knew Ricky's identity, if he'd come around trying to see me. And day after day, week after week, I was told no. "I'm sure it's very difficult for him to sneak away," Miss Baker said, each time I asked. Of that, I had no doubt. What bothered me was that he didn't even seem to be attempting to check on me. My patience eventually wore thin, as did my certainty that Ricky truly loved me and wanted this child as much as I did. Fueled in part by my sister's flaunting of her robust social life, I chose that night to sneak out and see him. The doubt had become too much to bear. When Miss Baker arrived with dinner that evening, I pleaded with her to locate Ricky and tell him I would meet him on the terrace at midnight. It was the only time I could leave my room without being seen. Reluctantly, she agreed. At the stroke of midnight, after I was certain everyone else had gone to bed, I crept downstairs into the kitchen on my way to the terrace. I was halfway across the kitchen when I realized I wasn't alone. Bernice was also there, Although she pretended to busy herself with late-night work, it was clear she had been waiting for me. "I knew it," she said, when she saw my rounded stomach. "Well, you're one apple that didn't fall far from the tree." "What is that supposed to mean?" I replied, trying to muster anger, when all I felt was pure fear. Bernice sneered, "That you're a whore, just like every other member of your family." I was so stunned I couldn't speak. I knew what the servants said about us behind our backs, of course. I just thought that they valued their jobs too much. Bernice sneered, "That you're a whore, just like every other member of your family." I was so stunned I couldn't speak. I knew what the

0: She glared at me as if everything about me repulsed her. "What did you intend to do about it?" I said, which I'm sure sounded like a challenge to Bernice, even though it wasn't. I was intensely curious, not to mention frightened, of her next move. "I intend to get rich," she said. "I'll stay silent and look the other way if you and your family pay up." I stayed completely still, stunned. "How much?" $50,000 should be enough," she said, before tacking on a threat I was certain she'd carry out. "For now. You have until tomorrow night to think it over." Immediately I began to panic. Tomorrow, that wasn't much time. Not nearly enough to plan our escape, but escape was the only option. Of that I had no doubt. I burst from the kitchen, running outside to the terrace, where Ricky waited in the shadows. I hushed him before he could say a word, worried that Bernice had followed me out. "Not here," I whispered, before whisking him away to the first floor of the garage, where the gleaming Packards my father owned but never drove were kept. We climbed into the back seat of one of them, hiding from the rest of the world. "Will you tell me what's going on?" Ricky said. "She knows," I blurted out. "Bernice knows, and she wants money, or she's going to tell my father. But telling my father is the only way to get the money." "How much does she want?" Ricky said, his voice more curious than angry. $50,000. I wanted to sob. The situation was so dire that I had no idea what to do. No matter what we chose, the decision would irrevocably change my life. "What are we going to do?" Ricky had only one answer. "Run away," he said, "tomorrow night." 34. I'll give whoever named Ocean View Retirement Home credit where it's due. The place does have what its name promises. From a distance, and only if you look between the buildings on the other side of the street, the backs of which really do have an ocean view. Inside is a large, tasteful lobby that makes the place look more like a hotel than a nursing home. There are potted palms, plush chairs, and paintings of seashells in pastel shades on the walls. A registration desk stretches along one end of the lobby, behind which sits a woman who appears old enough to be a resident. Gray hair, mint-green pantsuit, lit cigarette jammed between her lips. She squints through the smoke, watching my approach. "Welcome to Ocean View," she says. "How may I be of assistance?" I look to the doors on either side of the desk. One is closed and marked as being for employees only. The other is propped open, revealing a glimpse of a man pushing a walker down a hallway lined with burgundy carpet. The way into Ocean View. "I'm here to see Bernice Mayhew," I say. The receptionist looks me up and down, assessing my uniform. "You're not one of our nurses." "No, I'm with the insurance company." I lift the medical bag I brought with me as part of the ruse. "They ordered me to check her vitals." "Why?" "They didn't tell me. You know how insurance companies can be." The receptionist nods, silently acknowledging that yes, insurance companies are terrible, and yes, the two of us are just cogs in a vast healthcare industrial complex that puts profits over people every damn time. Still, she hesitates. "We have our own medical staff that evaluates the patients." "I'm just doing what I was told," I say. "I understand that, but them sending you here at this hour is very unusual." "I totally agree," I say. "You can call the main office if you want, but you'll be on hold for an hour, and what I need to do only takes 5 minutes. Check blood pressure, heart rate, temperature, then I'm gone." We have come to the end of Episode 9 of The Only One Left. We'll continue again next time.
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0: This evening, it will be mostly clear skies with degrees low around 62. The sun rose today at 5:07 a.m. The sun will set today at 8:24 p.m. And the sun will rise tomorrow at 5:08 a.m. And that's all the weather I have for today.
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6: Hello, everyone. My name is Sarah from the Talking Information Center. Today is Friday, June 12, and I will be reading from the Boston Safety and Quality of Life Concerns Impacting the South End. Suffolk County District Attorney Kevin Hayden convened a community engagement meeting for the neighborhood on Tuesday, June 2, at the Cathedral High School gym. We are committed to making sure this summer doesn't look like last summer, said DA Hayden, while acknowledging the South End continues to be a challenge, especially amid the epidemic of opioid use and open-air drug dealing at Mass and Cass, which has spread throughout the neighborhood. Services Over Sentences, SOS, program, which was announced by DA Hayden in 2022, continues to help vulnerable individuals in and around Mass and Cass. The program was launched via the office's Asset Forfeiture Fund, comprising assets seized from drug dealers, and has since received funding from the legislature and Tufts Medical Center. Recovery is the solution, said DA Hayden. Getting people clean and sober is absolutely a positive solution. Pointing to a current decline in violent crime, DA Hayden said the intention is to apply this same proven recipe of intervention, prevention, and enforcement to address Mass and Cass, along with its attendant problems, including narcotics, human trafficking, and retail theft. Joe Janizek, chief of the Crime Strategies Bureau, detailed how rampant retail theft, among other serious issues, at the South Bay Mall led to the creation of the successful Safe Shopping Initiative. Also, Janizek said positive outcomes have been seen in the aftermath of a surge by Boston police in the South End, which got underway last April to address ongoing issues in the neighborhood. We see this holistically, said Janizek, adding they would make the judge aware of the next hot spots where discarded needles, assaults, and street violence are prevalent, since these issues are so often intertwined. Representative John Moran discussed his involvement in a subgroup of a long-standing working group on addiction and recovery that aims to identify and remedy perceived gaps in the system. The key is all along we've had D.A. Hayden in our camp, said Representative Moran. District 3 City Councilor John Fitzgerald discussed an amendment he recently filed to the city's budget for the allocation of an additional $200,000 for the city's coordinated response team, which works to end outdoor substance use, to address quality of life issues for residents and businesses, and to facilitate the transition of individuals into recovery. Councillor Fitzgerald noted that the CRT program has given assistance to around 1,000 individuals since September, with 65% of them going to the next level of recovery. District 2 City Councillor Ed Flynn expressed his concern with some of his City Council colleagues who are considering supporting proposed budget cuts for the Boston Police Department. I think we need more police, said Councillor Flynn, who also pointed to the careful balance needed between providing drug treatment and respecting the law. DA Hayden similarly said, slashing our police budget is not the solution to any issues that have come before us, and certainly not in the South End. In his introductory remarks, Steve Fox, chair of the South End Forum and a longtime neighbor

0: neighborhood activist, lauded D.A. Hayden for his responsiveness, particularly for following through on a request to make stay-away orders a condition of probation. Kevin was the first D.A. we encountered who took our request seriously, said Fox. A survey taken of those in attendance indicated that most respondents felt somewhat safe in the neighborhood, despite one South End resident stating emphatically during public testimony that he has felt significantly less safe in the neighborhood during the last year. One longtime Worcester Square resident, who, with her husband, is raising their two children in the neighborhood, said she still loves the area, despite feeling somewhat desensitized to some of the ongoing issues. She suggested more people weren't calling to report arising issues because some South End residents don't feel important enough. D.A. Hayden urged community members in attendance to continue to contact authorities when they encounter issues in the neighborhood, even if it sometimes seems like their calls are going unheard. In the news briefs section for June 12, 2026, the Boston Children's School Summer and School Year Rolling Admissions. The Boston Children's School is currently accepting students age 3 through 8 for both this summer and the 2026-2027 academic year. The Summer Fun program runs from July 7 through August 14 with field trips, weekly themed activities, daily trips to the pool at the clubs at Charles River Park, and much more. Visit website www.bostonchildrensschool.org to learn more, or call 617-367-6239 or email bostonchildrens@aol.com to discuss enrollment for the summer and or fall. Friends of the South End Library, Fossil, is again sponsoring free jazz and blues concerts with Pat Loomis and friends every other Tuesday from July 7 to August 18, starting at 6:30 p.m. in Library Park. Concerts will include The Sultans of Bebop with Jeff Galindo on trombone, Joey Mazzarella on the piano, Daniel Day on the bass, and Zeke Martins on the drums. On July 7, Miles at 100, a tribute to Miles Davis with Scott Aruba on the trumpet, Adonis Martin on keyboards, Daniel Day on the bass, and Zeke Martin on the drums. On July 21st, Saxophone Colossus, a salute to Sonny Rollins with Brett Wahlberg on the tenor sax, Adonis Martin at the keyboard, Daniel Day on the bass, Zeke Martin on drums. On August 4th, and a funky dance party with Ivory Jones and White Chocolate featuring Joey Mazzarella on keyboards, Daniel Day bass, and Zeke Martin drums on August 18. The Boston Parks and Recreation Department has announced the return of its popular Park Arts Summer Watercolor Painting Workshop Series, including a stop in the Back Bay Fens on Saturday, June 13. All classes are held from 10 a.m. to noon, weather permitting, for those free workshops offered as part of Boston Park's 2026 Park Arts Program, which brings arts and cultural programming to parks across the city. Open to Boston residents ages 9 and up, the watercolor painting workshops welcome artists of all skill levels to create their own green space-inspired masterpieces. 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Come meet other Jewish parents and children and explore the vibrant Jewish culture in downtown Boston at the Boston Synagogue's Jewish Family Open House and Barbecue on Sunday, June 14 at 11 a.m. at 55 Martha Road. 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Boston Synagogue welcomes Not Your Bubba's Book Club on June 29. The Boston Synagogue will host Not Your Bubba's Book Club led by Rochelle Geertz on Monday, June 29 at 7 p.m. at 55 Martha Road. The book for discussion will be, and the title is, Rules for Ghosting by Shelley J. Shore. This isn't just a ghost story. It's a deeply felt exploration of queer healing and identity. The novel follows Ezra Friedman, a trans Jewish man working in his family's funeral home, who must navigate a gift for seeing spirits while managing a complicated crush on a handsome local volunteer. Register on Eventbrite at eventbrite.com/e/not-your-book-club-discussion-of-rules-for-ghosting-tickets-1983618915574. In the lifestyle section, there's a piece entitled Stroll the Women's Heritage Trail by Penny and Edge Cherubino. You can use the Boston Women's Heritage Trail WBWHT map to plan dog walks that can serve as an in-depth study of a favorite neighborhood or a part of the city that is new to you. Or you could use it to turn an everyday walk into a new territory-sniffing adventure for your dog. The mission statement of this organization is noteworthy. Founded in 1989, the Boston Women's Heritage Trail celebrates the past accomplishments of remarkable women in Boston, claiming their rightful place in our city's history. Through education, reflection, and an interactive citywide monument, we activate the powerful female side of Boston's history. In addition to maintaining and expanding the trail, this organization also holds events. This citywide trail is organized by neighborhoods and by interests. You can decide to explore the women of Beacon Hill, the South End, or Jamaica Plain. Once you decide on an area to visit, you can add stops along the way for shopping, food, or other interests. Make a list of parks for rest stops or a picnic lunch, but be sure to check if these places are dog-friendly. The other way to explore this trail is by your interests. The BWHT also has curated walks for arts and culture, abolition, civil rights, and social activism, as well as by time period for the 17th through the 21st centuries. Many of the stops on these tours are residences today, as they were when the noteworthy women lived there. Some have historic plaques, and others do not. Artwork and sculpture are other items you might find on your walk. Some stops will tell you about groups that forward the future of women rather than one woman. If this concept of exploring trails is new to you, they have self-guided tours of Chinatown, Back Bay, and Jamaica Plain. They divide the Back Bay tour into Back Bay East and Back Bay West. This type of option lets you decide how much you want to include in a day. We always recommend gathering a pack for these explorations so you have someone to stay with the dogs if the humans need to use the restroom or go into a shop or restaurant for food. If you are coming from outside the city, plan where you will park or which MBTA service you will take to reach your destination. Remember, well-behaved dogs are welcome on the MBTA outside rush hours, but are subject to the driver's approval. You will need water and food for the people and the dogs. You can either pack these or plan where you will purchase them. For example, if you opt for a South End tour, you can visit Polka Dog and Formaggio Kitchen on the same block as Peters Park, which has an enclosed dog park. Myers and Chang Restaurant is also adjacent to the park. We shouldn't have to say this, but make sure you bring pickup bags and keep your dog's leash while exploring City Tales. In news, there is a special to The Sun entitled FDA's Approval of Fruit-Flavored Vapes is a Step Backwards. The recent decision by those in charge at the Food and Drug Administration, FDA, to allow for the sale of fruit-flavored vapes in the United States represents a huge step backwards after a long-standing ban of these fruit-flavored nicotine-based products because of their appeal to children. Nicotine is highly addictive and affects the developing adolescent brain in ways that rival other hard drugs. The still-developing human brain is susceptible to substances, including alcohol, nicotine, marijuana, and drugs of all kinds, that alter brain chemistry that can lead to a lifetime of addiction. For example, children who start drinking alcohol at the age of 15 are 5 times more likely to become alcoholics than those who do not start to drink until they are in their 20s. As for cigarettes, a study in England found that the most common link among heroin addicts was that they began smoking as teenagers. The FDA's recent decision reverses a former policy that had banned fruit-flavored e-cigarettes, such as Juuls, because of their appeal to children. Given that about 90% of the 1.5 million American teenagers from middle school through high school who use e-cigarettes, which typically are disposable imports that are not covered by the ban on Juuls, choose flavored products, the American Academy of Pediatrics and many public health advocates have criticized the FDA's abrupt change in policy. We should point out that, thankfully, the FDA's new policy will not overrule our state law here in Massachusetts, which has banned the sale of fruit-flavored e-cigs since 2019. In addition, Glass Inc., the Los Angeles-based company that manufactures the e-cigarettes that received FDA approval, asserts that its technology will preclude young people from being able to use their products. Their authorized devices are designed to pair with smartphones via Bluetooth, so they will not work if separated from the phone of the verified adult owner. Technology is a great thing, and we certainly hope that the tech being embedded in these new e-cigs will prevent them from being accessible to young people. However, e-cigarettes have been shown to cause long-term damage to the lungs of users at any age. In our view, whatever benefit there may be to allowing these fruit-flavored vapes to come on the market, parenthetically in theory, to wean smokers away from cigarettes, end parentheses, is far outweighed by the great harm that can result from a lifetime of addiction to nicotine if begun at any age. In other news, and another special to the Sun, Senator Collins votes for Teachers Retirement Plus Bill. This week, Senator Nick Collins joined his colleagues in the Massachusetts Senate in unanimously passing legislation that would provide thousands of public school teachers with a new opportunity to enroll in the Retirement Plus pension program. The bill reopens the enrollment window on a one-time basis for eligible educators who missed the opportunity to join the program when it was first implemented more than 2 decades ago. Throughout this process, we heard from educators and advocates who made a compelling case that many teachers never had a meaningful opportunity to participate in Retirement Plus, said Senator Collins. After dedicating decades to educating our children and strengthening our communities, these educators deserve a retirement system that works for them. This legislation helps ensure that the Commonwealth is standing by the people who have spent their careers standing by the next generation. The legislation, S.3109, an act relative to teacher retirement election, would allow current teachers who were active when Retirement Plus was first introduced in 2001 another opportunity to enroll in the enhanced pension program. Eligible educators would have until June 30, 2027, to evaluate their options and decide whether participation is right for them. The legislation also requires the teachers' retirement system and the Boston retirement system to provide direct notice to eligible educators so that teachers are fully informed of this new enrollment opportunity. The bill passed the Massachusetts Senate unanimously and now moves to the House of Representatives for consideration. There is another special to The Sun entitled Woo Highlights City's Readiness for Summer Events and Announces Coordinated Preparation Efforts Across Boston. Mayor Michelle Wu joined city leaders and public safety officials at the Boston Summer Events Command Center, BSECC, to provide an update on the extensive planning and coordination efforts underway to prepare for a summer that will bring millions of residents and visitors together for major events across Boston. This summer, Boston will host multiple major events, the World Cup, Sail Boston, and Boston 250. With the World Cup set to begin in a few days and tall ships arriving in Boston Harbor later this summer, the city has spent more than 2 years working alongside local, state, and federal partners to ensure these events are safe, successful, and enjoyable for residents and visitors alike. As Boston welcomes residents and visitors alike for a summer filled with world-class events, our teams are working every day to ensure everyone can enjoy a safe, fun, and memorable experience, said Mayor Michelle Wu. From neighborhood celebrations to major international events, we are proud to welcome guests from around the world while continuing to deliver the excellent city services that make Boston a great place to live, work, and visit. The city's preparations span every aspect of city operations, including transportation planning, emergency management, public health readiness, installing wayfinding, public safety coordination, and basic city services. Boston is ready to welcome the world this summer. While the FIFA Fan Festival at City Hall Plaza will serve as the center of our downtown activation, our planning and preparations extend across every neighborhood, said Chief of Operations Dion Irish. For more than 2 years, city departments and our local, state, and federal partners have worked together to support tournament activities and community events throughout Boston while continuing to deliver the high-quality services residents rely on every day. The Boston Transportation Department is anticipating increased traffic activity across neighborhoods on match day at Boston Stadium and has ensured the city is well prepared. Preparation work includes implementing designated rideshare pickup and drop-off zones, targeted curb regulation changes, and operational plans designed to improve traffic flow and support safe, efficient travel to and from major event sites. Transportation teams will actively monitor conditions throughout the summer and make adjustments as needed to minimize impact on residents, businesses, and daily city operations. Our priority is to keep residents, businesses, workers, and visitors moving safely and reliably in Boston, said Interim Chief of Streets Nick Gove. We are coordinating closely with our public safety, transportation, and regional partners to ensure the city is ready to safely and efficiently manage increased activity on our streets and additional demands on our transportation network. The Office of Emergency Management has led extensive planning efforts across city departments, state agencies, federal partners, and event organizers to ensure a unified approach to summer operations. The office has developed comprehensive contingency plans for a range of scenarios, including severe weather, public safety incidents, transportation disruptions, and other emergencies, ensuring the city is prepared to respond quickly and effectively if needed. As part of our preparations for the summer season, we have established a new special events coordination center on behalf of the city. This center will serve as the central point of coordination for public safety, public health, transportation, and other key agencies, said Chief of Emergency Management Adrian Jordan. By bringing these partners together, we can maintain a heightened sense of readiness, enhance situational awareness, and ensure we are prepared to implement contingency plans quickly and effectively should an event occur. Through close coordination with our public safety and healthcare partners, we have spent months preparing for this summer, said Boston EMS Chief James Hooley. Our responsibility is twofold: providing medical support for these world-class events while continuing to deliver emergency care in every neighborhood across Boston. We will strategically position resources, expand specialized capabilities, and ensure our members are trained and ready for the expected and the unexpected. In addition to emergency preparedness and making sure hospital and healthcare systems are equipped for various types of emergencies, the Boston Public Health Commission, BPHC, is tracking infectious diseases and environmental hazards that could impact Boston this summer. BPHC monitors wastewater to provide real-time visibility to make rapid, coordinated decisions around illnesses and diseases. To protect against diseases, BPHC has expanded access to vaccines across the city, including working with Boston Public Schools to ensure families are up to date on vaccinations ahead of the summer and increasing Mpox vaccinations for those at risk. BPHC also monitors heat, air and water quality and works with the city to issue alerts and guidance on boston.gov/summer and on social media. BPHC has strengthened existing systems and trained public health staff to respond to domestic violence and sexual assault incidents during major events. In partnership with survivor-serving organizations and youth workers, BPHC has built capacity to ensure survivors from all backgrounds can access safety resources and support. BPHC has also led trainings for personnel at restaurants, bars, airports, and hotels covering CPR, overdose response, drink spiking, domestic violence, sexual assault, and up-to-date prevention practices such as hand washing. We want to ensure that all Boston residents and visitors are safe and healthy while enjoying these events, said City of Boston Commissioner of Public Health, Dr. Bisoda Ojikuto. We are working collaboratively with our partners and with community members to create a healthy and memorable summer in Boston for everyone. Public health is a team sport and takes all of us. So look out for one another, make sure that your vaccinations are up to date, stay home when you're sick, and take care of yourself and those around you. To support visitors navigating the city is deploying temporary wayfinding signage throughout downtown Boston that will help direct people to major destinations, including South Station, City Hall Plaza, and key event locations. Streets Cabinet teams have also completed extensive preparations to ensure Boston streets and core city services are ready to support increased activity throughout the summer. City officials emphasize that preparations extend beyond event venues and downtown Boston. Throughout the summer, Boston will support community celebrations and neighborhood activations across the city while working to ensure residents and small businesses share in the economic and cultural benefits generated by these major events. We are a world-class city, and whether it is Sail Boston, FIFA, July 4, or Boston 250, we are working with our city, state, and federal partners to make these safe and enjoyable events for all. As always, we need the public to work alongside us as a critical partner in these efforts, said Boston Police Commissioner Michael Cox. We are prepared for these major summer events, and we are ready to keep our neighborhood safe and to continue to work with our residents and businesses. Residents are encouraged to visit boston.gov/summer for the latest event information on schedules, transportation resources, and operational updates, as well as heat, water, and air quality guidance throughout the city season. Residents can also contact 311 with questions, concerns, or requests for city services. That's all we have time for. Thank you very much for listening. I'm Sarah, and have a spectacular day.
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11: Good day, this is Mary for the Talking Information Center, and I am reading the Beacon Hill Times. It is June 12th today, and the first story up is, community voting marks 80 years with 24-hour sailathon on the Charles. The oldest public sailing organization in the U.S., Community Boating Incorporated, will celebrate its 80th birthday beginning Saturday, June 20th, with a 24-hour sailathon on the Charles River to support CBI's continuing mission of providing equitable access to sailing for people of all ages, backgrounds, and abilities. For the sailathon, participants assigned to a specific boat will sail around the Charles River for a full 24 hours, beginning at 10 a.m. on June 20th, completing as many laps as possible in this time to raise funds to support CBI's youth and adaptive programs. You choose your boat, put your team together, and keep your boat going on the river for 24 hours, said Kate Ferns Richardson, CBI's executive director, during a recent video call. Team members can swap out with others in their group over the course of the event, taking the shifts that best correspond with their own schedules and personal preferences. So, if you're a night owl, you can take the 3 a.m. shift, explained Ferris Richardson. Each team develops its own strategy for substituting out members as the clock essentially stops for every minute their boats are out of the water. With the goal of raising $100,000 for CBI, there is a minimum benchmark of $500 per team. But once each team has met its minimum goal, they can unlock three categories of perks. As a comfort perk given to them for exceeding the minimum by 1,000, a team could have their boat delivered to them on the water. Or they could instead opt have a hot coffee delivered to them on the water, said Ferris Richardson. For the second category, called the strategy perks, which are rewarded for exceeding their minimum by $2,000, team members might receive prime parking. Among the third category, so-called speed go fast perks, which are given to teams that exceed their limit by 3,000, is bottom cleaning, a treatment that entails cleaning the algae from the bottom of a boat to enable it to move faster. Participants can only select one perk from each of the three levels, however. You're going to want your team to have all of those levels of perks, added Ferris Richardson. For people who aren't participating in Sailathon but would still like to show their support, CBI will be sponsoring a ticketed summer kickoff party and Sailathon celebration on Saturday, June 20th, from 6:30 to 9:30 p.m. I think our dock parties are pretty well known at this point in the Beacon Hill area, said Ferris Richardson. The event will feature a bar offering local beer, wine, and hard salsa. Two drink tickets are included with a admission price. Food available for purchase, music, lawn games, and activities. 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Also on the Beacon Hill Times. The Beacon Hill, excuse me, the Beacon Hill Civic Association is a 501c3 nonprofit organization dedicated to community building, civic engagement, and historic preservation on Beacon Hill. 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I realize you cannot see the QR code. Upcoming BHCA meetings and events. The Architect Committee is Monday, June 15th from 5:30 via Zoom. Zoning and Licensing Committee, Wednesday, July 1st, 6 p.m. via Zoom. Streets and Sidewalks Committee, Tuesday, July 7th, 5:30 p.m. via Zoom. Dinner Under the Stars is Saturday, September 26th. And the BHCA Fall Hill Fest is Sunday, September 27th. Visit the Beacon Hill Civic Association website, or you can call the office for more information on any of these meetings or events. Residents, we've got some trash problems, and so residents have to do better in putting out their trash. Household trash must be bagged in heavy-duty trash bags, not paper bags or white kitchen bags or plastic shopping bags. Recycling must be in clear blue recycling bags or in a recycling bin. Our Streets and Sidewalks Committee is working to find solutions to trash and dog waste disposal problems. 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We need everyone's help. 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July 15th, neighborhood textures. With urban landscapes as your canvas, transform the textures of the Fenway Mission Hill neighborhood into art. Use tactile clay to create temporary stamps or experiment with rubbings to translate the world into one-of-a-kind compositions. And then on July 29th, there's jelly plate printing. Create vibrant one-of-a-kind prints using natural elements foraged from the lush local landscape. And then we go into August, foraging with friends during the workshop, learning about sustainable foraging in public parks and gather natural materials along the way. Then head back to MAM to create a reusable eco print tote of your own. And neighborhood flavors experiments the richness of the local landscape during an evening of hands-on art and sensory exploration. Sample created flavors and hear a soundscape of local ambient sounds. 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MAM may accommodate unregistered walk-up guests on the evening of the event only as capacity allows. Evening events often sell out. Please plan ahead and register in advance. Art on the Plaza is supported in part by generous grants from the Boston Planning and Development Agency and the Mission Hill Fenway Neighborhood Trust. The Mass Art Museum is Boston's only free contemporary art museum, where visitors can experience groundbreaking art from extraordinary artists at the forefront of contemporary practice. MAM is core to the creative community that is Massachusetts College of the Art and Design, and a major draw to the vibrant Avenue of the Arts. MAAM is a constel. A non-collective collecting museum showing groundbreaking and resonant temporary exhibitions that feature the work of professional working artists at all stages of their careers. As an extension of MassArt's public mission, the museum offers pathways to education in the arts and free programming for the public, including high-profile panels and lectures that address timely and pressing issues. MAM is located at 621 Huntington Avenue, Boston, Mass. 02115. 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Also from the Beacon Hill Times, Massachusetts House passes landmark data privacy legislation with strong consumer protections. The Massachusetts House of Representatives has passed comprehensive legislation establishing essential consumer data privacy rights for residents of the Commonwealth of Massachusetts. Consumer Data Privacy Act provides consumers with greater control over their own data. The bill increases accountability for companies and grants users data privacy protections to residents of and those present in Massachusetts. Highlights include strong privacy protections for minors and a blanket ban on the sale of precise geolocation data. This legislation is about ensuring that the Commonwealth laws keep pace with the challenges of an increasing data-driven world, where technology is embedded in nearly every aspect of daily life. Consumers deserve meaningful protections for their personal information and greater control over how the information is collected, used, and sold, said House Speaker Ronald J. Marano, Democrat Quincy. This bill establishes common sense safeguards for sensitive data, strengthens transparency, and promotes accountability for entities that profit from personal information, striking an important balance between encouraging innovation and protecting the privacy rights of Massachusetts residents. Massachusetts residents. I want to thank Leader Morin, Chair Farley Bouvet, and all my colleagues in the House for recognizing the importance of critical reforms and for voting to advance them. The bill is first and foremost a consumer protection bill, said Representative Michael Moran, Democrat Brighton, Majority Leader. This bill is an important step forward to ensure data privacy and gives consumers control on how their personal information is collected and used by companies and the right to access, correct, and delete their data. The Massachusetts Consumer Data Privacy Act centers the consumer, and it is a must for the 21st century. Through the technology that we have come to rely on daily, companies collect and legally sell our data, including sensitive data, without our knowledge or consent, said Representative Tricia Farley Bouvet, Democrat Pittsfield, House Chair of the Joint Committee of Advanced Information Technology, the Internet and Cybersecurity. The Massachusetts Consumer Data Privacy Act is a critical step to hold companies accountable, protect minors, and establish strong consumer protections. It is a result of public hearings and thoughtful deliberation with privacy experts, advocates, and industry representatives. Limit collection to what is reasonably necessary. The bill requires that personal data collection must be proportionate to providing requested services, and data must be protected and deleted when no longer necessary or required by law. Data subject rights. Under the bill, data subject rights extend to all residents in Massachusetts. These rights include the right to access their personal information, the right to correct inaccurate information, the right to opt out of certain processes, such as targeted advertising, the right to transport personal data, and the right to delete certain information. Protections for sensitive data. The bill specifies that sensitive data, as defined below, cannot be sold or shared without a user's affirmative consent. Companies cannot sell sensitive data without additional ambiguous affirmative consent from a consumer. Sensitive data includes information such as biometric or genetic information, precise geolocation data, health and wellness information, productive and sexual health data of a minor under 18, government-issued identifiers, and data that reveals an individual's racial or ethnic origin, national origin or citizenship or immigration status, religious beliefs, sex life, sexual orientation, status as a transgender or non-binary union membership, status as a military service member or veteran, and status as a victim of a crime. Protection for children and minors under 18. The bill provides special protections for individuals under 18, including prohibition on targeted advertising minors, ban on the sale of precise geolocation data. The bill includes a ban on the sale of precise geolocation data. Restricting the trade of location data helps protect people from surveillance, stalking, and the misuse of sensitive personal information. This protection is extended to both residents of Massachusetts and visitors, which is especially important now to protect people who travel to and within Massachusetts, including for reproductive and gender-affirming health care. Enforcement. The bill grants the Attorney General rulemaking authority and includes a private right of action. A private right of action allows consumers to hold the largest data holders accountable for any violations they may make. Rulemaking authority will allow the Attorney General to keep up with the pace of technological change and provide greater clarity in the areas where it's needed. The bill passed the House of Representatives 146-0 and now goes back to the Senate for further consideration. And the Boston Public Market announces extended hours. The Boston Market Association announced 16 days of extended FanFest hours in honor of the World Cup. From Friday, June 12th through Saturday, June 27th, the local food and drink hub will be open late, showing matches on a big screen from savory gourmet sandwiches and craft beverages to globally inspired meals and award-winning sweet treats. 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There is parking on site. From Friday to June 12th to Saturday, June 27th, extended hours for the first 5 days of FanFest are Friday, 8 a.m. to 11 p.m., Saturday, 8 a.m. to 11 p.m., Sunday, 8 a.m. to 9 p.m., Monday, June 15th, 8 a.m. to 8 p.m., Tuesday, June 16th, 8 a.m. to 11 p.m. BostonPubMarket.org/ for the full schedule of extended hours to learn more about vendors and follow the Boston Public Market for specials and updates. And also from the Beacon Hill Times. Open News Newbury makes its return Sunday, July 10th. Newbury program will return Sunday, July 10th for another season against transforming an 8-block stretch from Berkeley Street to Massachusetts Avenue into a vehicle-free pedestrian walkway replete with food, shopping, and outdoor dining. Additional open Newbury dates will include Sunday, July 19th, Sunday, July 26th, Sunday, August 2nd, Sunday, August 9th, Sunday, August 23rd. And then Sunday, September 6th, September 13th, Sunday, September 20th, and Sunday, October 11th, along with a yet-to-be-announced holiday stroll date in December with seasonal activities. The first two open Newbury events will shut down the road but not include the event's regular programming. Residents will still be able to access local businesses in the area in the event of severe weather. Open Newbury will be cancelled by Friday evening and not rescheduled. During Open Newbury, which the city first piloted in 2016, Newbury Street will be car-free and an open to pedestrians only from 10 a.m. to 6 p.m. The route will be the same as previous years, With Newbury Street closed to cars from Berkeley Street to Massachusetts Avenue.

0: enjoy one of our most iconic streets. Mayor Michelle Wu said in a press release, I'm excited to bring back this beloved tradition of opening Newbury Street for strolling for every generation in our community, while creating new opportunities for local businesses to connect with the community and welcome new customers. Thank you for all the local businesses and neighbors whose feedback has helped shape this program. 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I'm thrilled that Open Newbury is returning this year. 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Open Newbury transforms the street into a space designed for pedestrians, bringing people together and creating opportunities for communities. I look forward to seeing everyone on Newbury Street this summer at a District 8 City Councillor Sharon Dukin. 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And woo, Brighton Marine announces a $1 million partnership to support Boston veterans. Woo and Rosie Cloud, CEO of Brighton Marine, have announced a new $1 million public-private partnership to support Boston veterans and other communities. As part of this initiative, the city will launch a veterans grant program to provide direct financial support to neighborhood nonprofit organizations. Through this program, veterans will gain access to expanded wraparound services, including housing, transportation, health and wellness, and legal assistance. Brighton Marine will host an Office of Veterans Services satellite office on their 9-acre campus in Brighton, Mass. The office will offer services to veterans and their families to ease access to and streamline navigation of eligible services.
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0: Hi, my name is Billy, and here is tonight's weather forecast for the Talking Information Center. This evening, it will be mostly clear skies with degrees low around 62. The sun rose today at 5:07 a.m. The sun will set today at 8:24 p.m. And the sun will rise tomorrow at 5:08 a.m. And that's all the weather I have for today. I'm Billy giving you the weather for the Talking Information Center. Have a wonderful evening.
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6: This is Frank Dunn reading for you from your Norwood Record, the 18th of June edition. Time marches on. Public safety override passes by a wide margin, and the VFW 2452 retires U.S. flags with dignity. More police and fire on the way. Jeff Sullivan, there's two stories. He's big. He had three stories on the front page. Wow. The public safety override for the town of Hingham. Really, right. Norwood passed with 1,687 votes in favor and 1,154 against, with one blank ballot submitted. That's a total of 2,841 votes cast in the override. Overall, override ballot election, a voter turnout percentage of just under 12% for Norwood at 23,792 registered voters. The vote was over a $1.8 million in spending for the Norwood Fire Department, NFD, and Norwood Police Department, NFMPD. The push for the override started in the fall of last year when John Apparel Consulting was contracted for a comprehensive study of the NFD, and increasing staffing was one recommendation many for the department. The department held several meetings and did the NPD, outlining the need. There are two main arguments for increased staffing, the first being that if a crew heads out into a fire understaffed, then everything moves slower and sequentially rather than fast and all at once. Rescue operations have a specific procedure, and if there's not enough crew to do them all at once, they have to be done in an order and response suffers. The other argument was training. Firefighters train now during their shifts, but if a call comes in, they have to, and they can't usually pick up where they left off. The override now allows for 13 more firefighters and 5 more police officers with funding for additional police over 5 years. The police were looking for another 5 officers to help cover the overnight shift and regional task forces, as well as cover for any injuries, long illnesses for which other officers have to cover shifts with overtime. NPD Chief Patton said recently at a Board of Selectmen meeting that they were lucky this year and were able to return $100,000 in unused overtime funding to the town. I'd like to see where that's being housed. The Norwood Firefighters Local 1631 released this statement on the passing of the override earlier on Tuesday. Yesterday, Norwood voters made an important decision about the future of public safety in our community. The statement read, to everyone who supported this effort, thank you for the trust you have placed in the recommendations of our public service leaders, safety leaders, and in those who serve this town every day. The trust is something we will never take for granted. We also realize that many residents had genuine concerns and questions throughout the whole process. While people may have reached different conclusions, we all share the same slogan, the same goal. Norwood that is safe, supported, and prepared to meet the needs of everyone who calls this community home. As firefighters, our commitment remains unchanged. We will continue to serve this community with professionalism, compassion, and dedication today, tomorrow, and for years to come. Thank you, Norwood. It is an honor to serve you. As the results came into town hall, residents and officials awaited with interest and anticipation as the district bags were brought in with the Norwood Police Department. Of course, as some districts had more votes than others, with District 5 coming in with a total of 164 total ballots cast. All involved lamented the low turnout, even if it was higher than April's town turnout and turnout percentage, which was 2495 and just under 11%, respectively. Selectman Norwood Fire Department Chief Timothy Bailey, town officials, and concerned citizens, residents, are on both sides of the issue, waited at town hall while the votes were brought in and counted. The article passes now, and the town meeting voted that if the article passes, then the fiscal year 2027 public safety budget would be increased by $1.8 million, which we will do, said Selectman Bob Donnelly. Donnelly said the department will be able to start hiring as soon as July 1st hits the calendar. Donnelly and Selectman Amanda Groh said the turnout wasn't great, but more than they were expecting. It's not a typical time of the year for people to be thinking they need to be out in town. That's spring and fall right now, said Groh. It's a nice weather. But nice weather is also intended for people to be out afar doing things, despite the low numbers, especially when compared to the 2019 override that passed 5,600 and some odd to 1,800. Groh said the turnout was close to the recent turnout numbers, though she said it always could be better. I'm pleased with the turnout. I always want that to be higher no matter what, she said. I always feel better about an election where most of the electorate is there telling you their opinion, whether they're for or against it. What matters is that they at least come out and tell you their opinion. To me, higher is better, but today is about what I expected. Donnelly said the passing percentage, 59%, in favor was helpful, too. It was a strong indication that the town supported the override, he said. To me, it was almost representative of the same kind of margin we saw at town meeting on the article itself. Sometimes those votes at town meeting, we hope at least, they reflect the feelings of the general population as they did. It wasn't narrow, but said Groh, I want to see a result that is not right on the line. We need an affirmative or not affirmative. Selectman Cheryl Doyle said she felt the turnout was pretty poor. Okay, oh boo. To have that low of a turnout for that amount of money is really, really disappointing, she said, because people will start complaining and complaining. And complaining, but if you're not showing up and not voting, don't complain. Doyle said, however, that she was happy to see more firefighters and police in the town. We need more firefighters and police, but I just wish we started hiring in the past as so we didn't need to get to this point. And it's sad that we had to get to this point to get the proper staffing for them, she said. Town meeting member and Republican Town Committee Chair Kevin Broderick pointed out that the turnout was higher than the April election. I'm glad folks came out for public safety, he said. I encourage people going forward to perhaps pay more attention to local elections because they have a huge impact on people's day-to-day life. 12% is unfortunate given what was on the line. Town meeting member Kevin Connolly, he had only a few words. The town is doing well, and I think it shows the commitment of the town for its common safety, the public safety, he said. And you can quote me on that only. Next up, the VFW Post 2452 retires U.S. flags with dignity and honor. It may surprise some reader to know that the two approved ceremonial methods of retiring the flag of the United States is either bury it or burn it. There are several steps before this which involve maintaining the integrity of the different parts of the flag and demonstrating appropriate levels of respect. But on a Thursday evening in the summer heat, about 60 residents gathered at the Norwood VFW Auxiliary Post 2452 to pay their respects to flags that had been worn, torn, or otherwise unserviceable to properly represent the ideals of the United States. VFW Post 2452 Auxiliary Secretary and former President Lisa Saletti led the ceremony along with the Boy Scouts pack, the Cub pack, the 49 and Scout Troop 49 in preparing each flag for its retirement. She and the Scouts folded up the flag and cut its constituent parts in the prescribed manner. Still in the Scouts' residents and VFW members were joined by the Colonial Pipers, she also members of the Colonial Boys Marching Band, who provided music for the ceremony. She then read out the first-person perspective from the point of view of Old Glory. I am more than just red. This is a quote, white and blue cloth shaped into a design. I am a silent sentinel of freedom. Saletti read, my strength comes from your willingness to give help to those who are in need. You strive for world peace, yet stand ready to fight oppression. You send resources and offer technology to less fortunate countries so they may strive to become self-sufficient. You feed starving children. You offer a home to anyone who will pledge allegiance to me. Then reading also scheduled a farewell from Old Glory. Quote, as you cut and rip me apart and watch me burn, do not be sad or feel sorry for me, said Saletti. I have had the great honor of being your flag in the United States of America and the Republic for which I stand, one nation under God, indivisible, with liberty and justice for all. During portions of the ceremony, Saletti became a little choked up. She said the flag, which, with what it represents to her family, have a deep impact on her. It's because when I talk about liberty and citizenship and our American flag and all the symbols that go with it, I just get choked up, she said. And obviously there have been a lot of recent events. My husband is a veteran, my son is now in the Coast Guard, and my family has a long history of military service. I have had relatives killed in times of war or simply doing their duty in the military. So when I talk about the U.S. flag, it means a lot to me. Saletti said that VFW will be looking to host such retirements in the future to allow residents to be part of the ceremony. We've done similar ones over the last few years where we don't invite the public, especially during COVID. But this year we're doing a big one on Veterans Day this year, she said. Saletti said she was very grateful for the turnout they had on Thursday. We It's a quote. We had a veterans representing almost every branch of the service tonight. She said, I think they find it meaningful. They fought for our freedoms, and the freedoms that our flag stands for don't end sentences with prepositions. I think they feel community here. Saletti also said she wanted to help the Cub Scouts, Boy Scouts, Girl Scouts earn factors towards their rank advancement. And so the ceremony was designed to help them advance. PAC 49 leader Matt Kelly and assistant PAC leader Phil Karcher, K-A-R-C-H-E-R, said this was their first such retirement ceremony, and said they were glad the kids got the experience. We always love to help our, Kelly said, help out, Kelly said. I think this is pretty moving and a nice way for different members of the community to come together. The Pipers, the Scouts, the veterans. It's a nice evening, even if it's a little hot. Krager said the kids first practiced with paper flags at a recent Cub Scout meeting before coming up to do the real thing. It's great for the kids to connect, he said. They get to see the real thing in action in a really meaningful way. It's just great. Veterans Tony Texera and John and Nyemi said they also had never seen such a ceremony and felt as Saletti did an excellent job. It was organized nice. Texera said, this was my first time, but our president actually told us exactly what goes on. The Cub Scouts, or the Scouts rather, come down and put the flags in the fire. I've been in the auxiliary for 6 years, but this was my first one. Okay, Lisa does a fabulous job here at the VFW, and she did a fabulous job today, Naomi said. It was conducted well, with dignity, and she entertained the kids. She does an awesome job here, Texera added. One VFW member who asked not to be identified said this is her first time as well, but that said she when she heard about it, they had to come. It's just part of my DNA. I don't know what you want to call it, she said. I like to see the young people get involved, and that's what I heard was happening. The Cub Scouts, the Boy Scouts, the Girl Scouts, and the Pipers. Auxiliary member Rebecca Shannon said she came out with her husband, who is a Marine. She said she has been to many such retirement ceremonies, but in light of the passing of U.S. Army Sergeant Paul Sheehan, she said the ceremony had a special significance this year. It was very nice. She said we lost an Army veteran. His wake was today and his funeral tomorrow, so it was very poignant here. The next story, Norwood's 5th Juneteenth is only growing. Feels good in the sun after a couple of years of rain. Saturday was barely had a cloud in the sky for the 5th annual Norwood Juneteenth celebration on the Norwood Common. Norwood Juneteenth committee member and Norwood Police Department NPD school resource officer Jeff Baguma said that was quite a relief as rain was hampering several past events. We definitely earned this one, I think, after going through two of them in the rain, he said with a laugh. It was an overall success. People came, and we had a lot more people who hadn't been here before. A few hundred residents came in and out of the event, which featured music, dancing, food, cultural experiences, international booths, and a good deal of history. Juneteenth is the traditional celebration of the last slaves in the United States to be informed that they were now free, while the specific date and location may be a subject of modern debate. The holiday focuses on Galveston, Texas, where Major General Gordon Granger issued General Order Number 3, formally informing residents of Texas that all slaves were thenceforth, that's a word I've never seen, thenceforth free. Bagumo said it was a great event, and he was happy to see many faces he didn't recognize. It was just good to see a few people. I don't think that's what he just said, to see new people. We had some familiar faces, but definitely a good number of new people. Some people in the past may have been anxious, not knowing what to expect, but they overcame their fear. It's a great event, and both for what it represents and the great community behind it. Bagumo said they had a lot of residents there just for the fun, but he said some came to learn more about the holiday. Some said they never knew about Juneteenth. Some didn't know about the event here in Norwood, and some said they would always read about it and didn't have a chance to come down, he said. Bagumo said the committee chose three recipients of this year's Norwood Juneteenth Awards, which were aimed at honoring those in the community who had lived the lives, the values of the holiday. Today we gather to celebrate freedom, perseverance, excellence, and service in individuals who help move our communities forward through these actions, character, and commitments. First up was Selena Lopez, who's currently a seventh grade science teacher and is competing as Miss Brockton USA in this year's Miss Massachusetts competition. She is pursuing the title in part to earn scholarship support as she begins her master's degree this fall, said Bagumo. As an educator, mentor, and advocate for young people, she is dedicated to empowering students in recognizing their own potential. Lopez, L-O-P-E-S, said her experience growing up has helped many of her students. As a black child, I faced many things, she said, as a black student, being called a Medusa for having braids, having to straighten my hair every 2 weeks to assimilate, a lot of heat damage, but we are natural now. But this is all about embracing the culture, who we are, and embracing blackness. Thank God today is such a beautiful day, which is so very important. It's telling our history, teaching our youth, so it's so critical. I teach them some things like what happened with Trayon Martin, Tamir Rice, and Cyrus Comic Belton. That's hyphen Belton. No, not to scare them, but to motivate them to somehow become someone who creates change in the community. Bagumo and Lope said they also is a performer and worked on the Norwood Theater production of Ghost last year. Lope said she is also working to raise awareness around Cape Verde and its recent struggles. I'm a black American, and I am Cape Verdean, and we're celebrating our 51st anniversary of independence, she said. Colonization is a real thing. We only got our dictionary a couple of years ago, and my cousin wrote it. Crazy. We are trying so hard to move forward as a people, and I think our diaspora, D-I-A-S-P-O-R-A, is amazing. And we need to continue to have events like this to promote unity. Bagumo also introduced and awarded Pierre Fontaine for his work as a math teacher at the Coakley Middle School. Pierre's impact began in the classroom, but it did not end there. Verguma said, for countless students, she has become a much more than a math teacher, while he has dedicated himself to helping young students master equations, solve problems, and build academic confidence. His greatest lessons often have nothing to do with numbers. Day after day, he serves as a mentor, a role model, and a voice of wisdom. Fontaine said he was thankful, but he was only thinking of what he thought was right. I'm thankful for receiving this award, he said. Thank you for the committee who selected me and for those wonderful words. They mean a lot to me. I'm just being myself, who God has made me to be. As a dad, I love being a father to my three wonderful children and a husband to my wife. So when I am at school, my goal is to make sure kids are treated the same as how I want my children to be treated, and have opportunity of every kind. So I'm thankful for receiving this award and for just being myself and whatever God has purposed me to be. Purposed, I guess that's the word. Thank you. Baguma also, a recognized Morrill Memorial Library Director Clayton Cheever, for his work in bringing as much diverse perspectives as possible to library patrons. We wanted to recognize this work in the library in equality and diversity across the board, and he's also part of the Juneteenth committee, said Baguma. We were able to keep our nomination a secret from him, so he was definitely surprised. It's an honor to work with the team to organize the Juneteenth celebration in Norwood since its foundation in 2021. Cheever wrote to the Record Officer Baguma, Sam White, Aisha Karasik, and Juan Robinson each bring such a collaborative and creative energies. As is true with libraries, so is true for Norwood and every community. We are stronger when we stand together. I am proud to work together to share stories of freedom and liberation. The spirit of Juneteenth is a great special to me to also have the Morrill Memorial Library staff honored this year. None of the work would be possible without the incredible teams that make it happen. Resident Carl Janaeus said this is his third Norwood Juneteenth, and he was happy to be high and dry, to say the least. Residents Blair Beasley and Brooke Beasley came to support DJ Bees on Instagram as at DJ Bees, who worked on the event. Blair is his sister, and Brooke is his wife. This has been Frank Dunn reading for you from the Record. On behalf of the Talking Information Center, I want everybody to have the best possible weekend that it could ever have.
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7: And coming up next on the Talking Information Center, it's today's reading of the Revere Journal. 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
6: Frank Dunn here reading for you from the Revere Journal on behalf of the Talking Information Center. The June 17th edition, or at least bits and pieces, because I can't get the PDF to work. But this is from the website on behalf of the Talking Information Center under clear skies and before a packed stadium of family members, friends, educators, and community leaders. Revere High School and City Lab Innovation High School celebrated the class of 2026 on Wednesday evening, honoring graduates and a ceremony centered on community resilience, leadership, and the power of belonging. The ceremony opened with the presentation of colors by the Revere High School Junior ROTC Color Guard and a performance of the national anthem by seniors Emily Ardone, Adina Ufessa, Hadassa Najiri, and Isabelle Alves dos Santos. Senior Jeline Figuerosa Capine. The school committee student representative and RHS poet laureate led the Pledge of Allegiance and recited her original poem, Where Footsteps Meet, setting the tone for an evening reflecting on journeys and future possibilities. Revere High School principal Christopher Bowen challenged graduates to carry with them one of the lessons he believes defines the Revere experience, the importance of creating community wherever they go. They build a community wherever you go, Bowen told graduates. The measure of your life will not be simply whether you found community. It will be whether you help to build it for someone else. That's a quote. Drawing inspiration from advice given by playwright and composer Lin-Manuel Miranda to students participating in Revere High School's first musical production in more than three decades, Bowen reminded students of a message painted inside the school auditorium. Remember to be a community every second you're on stage, Bowen encouraged graduates to look beyond their accomplishments and recognize the countless individuals who contribute to their successes, from family members and teachers to mentors, friends, and even those who challenge them along the way. Our society loves to recognize individual achievement, Bowen said, but none of us gets afar alone. Every opportunity we have is shaped by the relationships. City Lab and Innovation High School principal Dr. Stacy Mulligan highlighted a historic milestone, really should be an historic milestone for the district, recognizing the first group of students to attend City Lab from freshman year through graduation. This year, we celebrate City Lab's very first cohort to attend City Lab from freshman year to graduation, Mulligan said. You are not just part of the first, you are the reason it exists. Mulligan reflected on Revere's history as a city of firsts, from hosting America's first public beach to its role in the American Revolution, drawing parallels between those milestones and City Lab's emergence as Revere's first innovation high school. Before there were traditions, before there was a roadmap, there was you, she told graduates. You built the culture, You created the energy. You defined what this school should stand for. Mayor Patrick Keefe also addressed graduates, encouraging them to embrace both empathy and perseverance as they move to the next chapter of their lives. Life can feel at times like a great competition. Keefe said, "I believe that the most powerful version of yourself is the one that is in both deeply empathetic and fiercely unrelenting." Keefe described empathy as a form of strength and intelligence, urging students to seek understanding even when confronted with different viewpoints and experiences. The world doesn't need more people who are merely successful, he said. It needs more people who are kind, brave, and relentless in the pursuit of a better way. Student speakers echoed many of the evening's themes. Senior class president Kepler Salami, C-E-L-A-M-Y, Salami, I'm butchering it, I'm sure, reflected on the relationships that shaped his experience in Revere Public Schools, recalling teachers, counselors, advisors, and classmates who helped him find a sense of belonging. Success isn't just about finding, oh, what you want to do, Salami said. It's just finding the people who help you become who you're meant to be. Co-salutatorian Ethan Men, who will attend Harvard University in the fall, used stories about telling, trying unfamiliar tools to encourage classmates to embrace uncertainty and take risks. You won't know when you're ready, Men said. It's a help of faith. It's a leap of faith. That's all it is. City Lab speaker Dulce Aguilar Chidanis reflected on helping build a school community from the ground up and the unique experience that came when attending the school. Competing on 4 years as City Lab students means more than just the achievement of completing high school, Aguilar continued. We've done much more than that by curating the experience of that for many other classes to come. Coast Salutatorian Rose C-A-O-K-O delivered a heartfelt address focused on mental health, vulnerability, and the importance of seeking support. Oh, at the beginning of this year, I sought real mental health support, Cheo said. After you take the first step, seek solace in your community. You don't need to face anything alone. Cheo used classmates to prioritize their well-being and lean on trusted friends, family members, and mentors when facing challenges. Valedictorian Adam Ashore celebrated the accomplishments of the class of 2026, highlighting students' access success in academics, athletics, internships, early college programs, robotics, speech and debate, junior ROTC, and other extracurricular activities. We have directly competed against other public schools, charter schools, and private schools, and prevailed, Ashore said. Revere High is on the map. Ashore encouraged graduates to take full advantage of future opportunities while remembering the educators and family members who helped them reach graduation day. Following the student address, student leaders certified that members of the class of 26 had fulfilled all graduation requirements and crossed the stage to receive their diplomas. The ceremony concluded with the final acknowledgement of City Lab's founding class, and celebration dismissal from Bowen and Mulligan as families erupted into cheers. For the graduates of Revere High School and City Lab Innovation High School, the evening marked the end of one chapter and the beginning of another. Yet Throughout the ceremony, one message resonated above all others. Success is strongest when built together. As Bowen reminded the students before they left the stadium, the stage is yours now. Build community wherever you go. Moving on, the next story is the Revere City Council reviews police budget. The City Council Ways and Means Subcommittee held meetings on Mayor Patrick Keefe's proposed fiscal year 2027 budget last week. Meeting with the city's department heads, Police Chief Maria Levita fielded several questions from the councilors on her department's proposed $15.3 million budget, mostly focused on grant funding for several police programs. We did a little better than level funded, said Levita. We increased our overall number for sworn officers from 112 to 114. So we are continuing to work to get that number with working sworn officers. Ward 4 Councilor Paul Argenzio, asked Levita if the department is still receiving grant funding for the Revere Police Athletic League, PAL, which is a program, anti-drug and anti-violence, that promotes career awareness to the at-risk youth population. PAL is funded through the state Shannon grant. And there are a couple of different levels to the Shannon grant, one of which PAL applies in and of itself to an organization. And then we have some Shannon grant funding for sworn police officers to be divided into some enforcement and some engagement, says the chief. Ward 1 counselor Jim Mercurio asked if the department had made cuts into its behavioral health unit, that's the BHU. Levita said the model for that program has changed, but that the department is still looking at ways to make sure that there is a follow-up program for people with mental health issues. We had a grant funding that we had for a couple of years, different funding sources to support the model that was launched for a couple of years ago, she said. When grant funding started to take a different turn, as grant funding traditionally does, we changed our BHU style to match what the state was offering for grant funding. The program is still in effect with a co-response model where the police department has mental health clinicians riding in patrol cars with officers. It's more of an immediate response than the follow-up model that we had done in the past, Levita said. Mercurio asked that the police department would continue to look for additional grant funding for the follow-up program. We are still looking for grants, said Levita, but added that the department is also expanding its co-response model because it has been successful. As far as the follow-up goes, we are working with public health to try to make sure that no one falls through the cracks after that initial response, said Levita. Right now, we have been supplementing that with sworn officers going out and conducting some of these follow-ups. We're working hard to make sure that things don't fall through those cracks as we take advantage of the new model with co-response. Licensing Commission rejects state legislation extending closing hours for establishments. This is from the Journal staff. A licensing commission held a special meeting on Monday morning, June 8th, in the city council chamber to discuss accommodations for World Cup soccer viewing. On hand for the session was Chair Robert Slavetich, okay, Liliana Monroy, and Dan Ochena. The purpose of this special meeting is to discuss extending the hours of operation for licensed premises in the city and for public viewing areas during the World Cup, said Slivich. Okay, I hope you're not listening. The state legislature recently passed a bill that allows communities to have the choice of whether to extend the closing hours of establishments that serve alcohol from the present 2 a.m. to 3 a.m. during the World Cup games. which will extend through the end of July. Interestingly, there were no proponents for the measure. However, there was significant opposition that had came from city officials. Rose Burns and A2 Mayor Patrick O'Keefe told the commissioners that the mayor's office had not received any request for the extended hours and was opposed to enlarging the learn how to read hours. It is critical for the city to have well thought out plan, and the paramount concern always is public safety, said Baines. But the bill was passed without enough time before the start of the World Cup. It is not prudent for the city to move forward with grand extensions until 3 a.m. for our licensed establishments and social consumption districts, because there has not been adequate time to create a comprehensive plan to ensure the safety of our residents, visitors, and property. Revere Police Department Captain Thomas Malone also spoke in opposition of the proposal. We realize that 3 a.m. is only an hour extension, but the other nearby cities closing at 1 a.m., if they do not extend their hours to 2 a.m., then we could see people rushing here to drink for an extra 2 hours. Okay, welcome. Malone also noted that the department's overlap shift presently cover the hours of 2 a.m. to 3 a.m., which means that the officers leaving at 3 a.m., there would be minimal manning after 3 a.m. when the bars will be emptying out. We already are going to be spread thin with the World Cup games and the upcoming Sandcastle Festival, and this proposal will exacerbate the problem, Malone added. We've been planning for the World Cup since January, especially as to the watch parties. Our resources and plans have already been set. If we were to add this at the 11th hour, it would not be prudent. We would not be doing justice to the city in maintaining our goal of public safety. Police Chief Maria LaVita also spoke briefly against the extension, emphasizing the points already raised by Malone. The Revere Fire Department also chimed in. We are opposed to any increase in hours because we believe it will cause an exponential increase in services for medicals, assaults, and serious motor vehicle accidents, said Revere Fire Department RFD Captain Mark Wolfgang. This clearly is something that the city is not prepared to take on, said Oceana. Most of the matches will end by midnight, and with the present closing hour, patrons and fans still will have plenty of time to celebrate until 2 a.m. After looking at the times of the games, it is not necessary to extend our hours to 3 a.m., added Monroy, who then made a motion, which was approved unanimously, to maintain the hours for which licensed establishments and public viewing spaces are at 2 a.m. The board then considered allowing restaurants that presently have a closing time earlier than 1 a.m. to stay open until 1 a.m. However, Captain Malone also spoke against that proposal, as did Chief LaVita. Malone noted that even if the official closing time of these restaurants is 1 a.m., it will present complications to the police department on whether they serve alcohol. Svevich then presented a motion to keep all of the present licenses as they are, and his fellow members agreed. Our chief addresses staffing during the budget hearings. The City Council's Ways and Means Subcommittee reviewed the fire department's proposed $15.75 million budget for 27 last week as part of its public budget hearings. Most of the questions from the council revolved around staffing, especially at the new Point of Pines firehouse, which opened last summer. This year, we are going up a few more positions from 122 uniformed firefighters to a few more than last year. So we are thankful for that, said Fire Chief James Cullen. The total count of uniformed firefighters is up to 124 in the proposed budget. Most of the other line items are level funded. It is a lean budget across the board, said Cullen. Ward 4 Councillor Paul Argenzio asked if the Point of Pines Fire Station was fully staffed or if there were any staffing issues with it. When we opened, this is a quote, when we opened it last year, we did have to thin out some of the manpower across the other districts to fund that, said Cullen. Our overall goal to really fund the entire department is to reach 130 members at some point. We are working on that. We are getting a few more this year. Hopefully, we'll continue on that trend. Cullen said the staffing is a little less than ideal for Point of Pines, but added it is a fully operational facility every day. City Finance Director Richard Visquet said one of the challenges of staffing the Point of Pines station is that the department doesn't have as many firefighters as it needs, so the city is backfilling that station with overtime, better known as OT. While there are only two new positions in the budget, Cullen said that with retirements and open positions, the department is looking to hire 10 firefighters to bring it to full staffing under the budget. Right now, we are facing deficit spending overtime until we get the manpower to staff the thing fully, said Visquet. Like the chief said, we are shooting at 130 firefighters. We are going up to this year. As we increase personnel, we will drop that overtime line down. Argenzio also added about the condition of the Freeman Street Fire Station, which is more than 100 years old. It is still operational, and it is our most important station in the city as far as location, said Cullen. We have to keep that viable. The fire chief said that Public Works Department and it did have some engineers come down to the station and look at the main issue, which is the apparatus floor. Over the next of 2 years, we will have to put a little bit of money into keeping it going, said Cullen. The long-range plan would be ideally to replace it somewhere in the area if we could do that, but there are some other options to put some money into it and rehab the station and keep it as it is. Just put some more needed repairs into it, but that is very important to us and our operations. All Ability Day at Revere Beach is set for August 15th. The Revere Commission on Disabilities, COD, held its regular monthly meeting on Tuesday, June 9th via Zoom. On the hand for the session were Chair Ralph DiCiccio, Vice Chair Pauline Bruno, Jason Barone, the Chikaki, and Mario Grimanis. Pareno reported that a number of informational vendors and agencies have been contacted regarding their participation in the upcoming third annual All Ability Beach Day at Revere Beach, which is scheduled for Saturday, August 15th from 10 a.m. to 2 p.m. The Oak Island Bathhouse, entryway 36 at 462 Revere Beach, will serve as a gathering point for participants. He screen shared the flyer that will be distributed to advertise the event, for which accessible water and sand chairs will be provided by DCR. Those who wish to participate must register in advance, with the first 100 persons who register receiving free lunch. The All Ability Beach Day, once again, it was made possible by a grant from the Harbor Save the Bay. DiCiccio also noted that the assistance of State Rep. Jennifer Giannino and the Office of Mayor Patrick Keefe, DCR, and the Revere Parks and Rec Department. DiCiccio discussed the most recent meeting of the Commissions on Disabilities Alliance, CODA, that took place on June 3rd. Which included the following items. The Brookline COD representative mentioned that the Brookline COD has completed a municipal accessible parking study, which marked successful accessible parking space as either fully accessible or having barriers such as trees, poles, bike racks, etc., causing an issue with non-compliance. The Melrose COD person mentioned that they are looking to partner with the Melrose Schools Special Education Department to create a mentorship program with area businesses if they want to be part of the initiative. The representative from the Cambridge COD mentioned that they sponsored a program that was run by an outside company on water safety and swimming for children with intellectual disabilities and their families. And the Boston Commission on Disabilities Advisory Board will be sending a letter to Secretary of State Galvin's office on water safety and swimming for children with intellectual disabilities and their families. And the Boston Commission on Disabilities Advisory Board

0: questions, contact UAP by email, DCR, universalaccess@mass.gov, or phone 413-461-7126. That's 413-461-7126. Or visit their website for a list of all activities that will be available this summer through the state. Pernot concluded the meeting by reading the COD's monthly reminder. The Commission on Disabilities office number is 781-286-8267. Residents can also call Revere 311 directly and speak to their staff Monday through Friday. They will answer most questions, but if they are unable to assist you, or if you prefer to talk with the Commission directly, please ask to be transferred to the Commission on Disabilities direct number. Please leave a detailed message, and they will respond to you shortly. As always, please don't hesitate to contact us if you would like to discuss or add something to our monthly meeting agenda. You can also let us know if you want to discuss any concerns. The Commission is here to help and assist all residents with disabilities and their families in Revere. The next meeting of the COD via Zoom will be held on Tuesday, August 11th at 6 p.m. The Comfort Inn and Suites is interested in meeting all your needs. Little paper here, the Revere Journal, on behalf of the Talking Information Center. I want everybody to get out there and do their best to have a great, safe weekend.
1: 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Hi, my name is Billy, and here is tonight's weather forecast for the Talking Information Center. This evening, it will be mostly clear skies with degrees low around 62. The sun rose today at 5:07 a.m., the sun will set today at 8:24 p.m., and the sun will rise tomorrow at 5:08 a.m. And that's all the weather I have for today. I'm Billy giving you the weather for the Talking Information Center. Have a wonderful evening.
2: 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Please be aware the Talking Information Center office and studios will be closed on Friday, June 19th, in recognition of the Juneteenth holiday. 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That's the Talking Information Center Radio Theater Marathon this Friday on Juneteenth, starting at 8 o'clock in the morning, running all day. 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
1: And coming up next on the Talking Information Center, it's today's reading of the Winthrop Transcript. 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
2: Hello, this is Priya reading Winthrop Sun Transcript, published on Thursday, June 18, 2026. Local Girl Scouts spend night aboard USS Massachusetts. Winthrop Girl Scout Troop 70227 recently spent the night aboard the historic USS Massachusetts at Battleship Cove in Ford River. During the overnight experience, scouts explored naval vessels, learned about military history, and gained a first-hand appreciation for the service and sacrifice of those who served our country. As America celebrates its 250th anniversary, the trip provided a meaningful opportunity for scouts to connect with our nation's history while honoring the generations who helped shape and defend the United States. The overnight was both an educational adventure and a memorable way to celebrate America's semi-quincentennial. Now to the next. Council approves FY27 operating budget by Adam Swift. The town council approved the proposed $68.3 million operating budget for fiscal year 2027 at a special meeting last week. The budget, as presented by Town Manager Tony Marino, includes $41,259,738 for schools, with the remaining money set for the town side of the operating budget. Overall, the budget is just under a $2 million increase from the $66.4 million budget that was approved for FY26. The school funding is about $1.2 million under the level services budget that was approved by the school committee earlier in the spring. At Monday night's school committee meeting, Superintendent of Schools Lisa Howard said she and the school department will be addressing ways to close the budget shortfall. During last week's council discussion before the budget vote, Council Vice President Susan Swope questioned which parts of the budget are fixed costs that must be paid by the town and which costs are discretionary spending, where the council could conceivably have more of a say in shaping the budget. Probably 90% in the budget is what we have to do. However, salaries are non-discretionary, but if the council says we have to move $1 million to XYZ, then that non-discretionary money for salaries would have to be let go, said Council President Jim Lattery. You are losing quality of services. You have discretion at the peril of the services that you provide to the town. Lattery noted that if the council wanted to make a motion to increase funding for one line item or project, it would have then have to find a corresponding line item to trim to keep the budget balanced. Winthrop Finance Director Sarah Johnson said that she and Town Manager Tony Marino presented a very tight budget to the council. We had department heads ask us for more money and we didn't have it. So Tony and I went through the budget and there were a lot of cuts that we had to make, said Johnson. This is a lean budget. Councillor at large Max Tessinelli said that every budget he has seen from the town manager has been very lean and straight to the point to provide the services residents are accustomed to. To be very honest, I think our departments go above and beyond what we fund them in terms of commitment to the town, said Tessinelli. The council also approved the revolving fund and enterprise account budgets for items such as the ice rink, recreation department, and water and sewer, which are largely paid for through fees and do not affect the tax rate, bringing the total town budget for FY27 up to about $80 million. Now to the next. School committee approves town council voted budget figure by Adam Swift. The school committee approved the FY27 budget figure adopted by the town council in the overall town operating budget at its meeting on Monday night. The final figure approved by the school committee of just under $41.3 million is about $1.2 million less than the $42.5 million figure it passed earlier in the spring. At Monday night's school committee meeting, Superintendent of Schools Lisa Howard said closing the budget gap will be an ongoing effort. but that it should not lead to current filled positions being cut or an increase in class sizes. With the appropriated budget, it is my job to go back and take a look at the level service budget and figure out if there are any reductions that we can make, said Howard. It is still not the opportune time to do that because we have not closed out FY26, which means that we are not sure if we are going to have funds left in FY26 to prepay any acceptable prepay items for FY27. However, in order for the school budget to open, I have to go through the process and reduce the lines to get the budget equal with appropriation from the town. However, once the FY26 school year and budget is closed out, Howard said she will be able to go back into the budget and use some of the funds not fully expended by the schools and start to make some of the prepays and turn back any of the cuts or reductions that were made. It is important to understand these reductions were based on lots of discussions and lots of pre-work that was done, said Howard. We were conservative with our increases, but we also have actuals from this year. So if we go back to the actuals from this year and increase it slightly under 3%, we were able to shave it down a little bit. Howard said if the items that were reduced are actually headed in a different direction in the fall, then the school committee's budget subcommittee would have to meet and determine if the schools would need to go back to the town council for a supplemental appropriation from the town council through either a supplemental appropriation or asking for access to the stabilization fund. Ideally, we do not want to do that at all because we want to have that money for the FY28 budget. Howard said, but it is a step-by-step, month-by-month process. I feel confident in some of these reductions, but my confidence today could change tomorrow. The superintendent said the FY27 budget is the tightest she has faced in the 9 years she has been in the position. Paying attention to the budget on a weekly basis is going to be extraordinarily important so that we know when the appropriate time is for us to come back and come to the budget subcommittee and discuss any next steps that we have to take, said Howard. In order to reduce the budget by $1.2 million, she said the administration tried to look at the bigger ticket items to see if there were reductions that could lessen the impact. Some of the reductions Howard highlighted to the school committee included reductions to transportation maintenance, special education legal, special education translation, and homeless transportation costs. Homeless transportation was set at $40,000. We reduced it to $20,000. And we are looking at utilizing homeless transportation reimbursement as it is coming in it next year to mitigate that, said Howard. Special education tuition, we are looking at flattening the circuit breaker funds that we have not yet eaten into incoming funds. However, we have two spending registrations of students from the collaborative, so that may impact that. But also someone may move, so we are watching that closely. Howard said that town was charging about $550,000 for special education tuition and is adding about $360,000 from the circuit breaker to that. Additionally, Howard said there is some money left in an IT support system revolving account that can be used toward the budget. The reductions also include a reduction in the district's group health insurance line. That is sort of a big gamble for us, but those numbers are never exactly the same as they were the year before. So we are hopeful that those will come in, said Howard. These were also several cuts to salary lines, including cutting a computer technician position that worked for the district the year before the current school year, but was not filled this year. In addition, Howard said the line item for the special education summer program salaries was cut to reflect the actual level of service of the program. There were also several adjustments made to salary line items based on revolving accounts and the potential salaries of teachers coming into the district for the new school year. Now to the next news brief. 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Join us to discover the park's history. Hikes are at approximately 2.5 miles, moderate difficulty along rocky trails with several stops. Best for adults and older children with a keen interest in history. Stories in Stone Breakheart has been shaped not only by nature but by the many people who have called it home. Glacial giants, countless clues to a glacial past dot the landscape. If one knows where to look, this hidden geological history can be revealed. Fridays, 10 a.m. to 11 a.m., no program. 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There will be campfire fun and activities. 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Now to the next. Winthrop Mixed Lodge number 2057, Order Sons Daughters of Italy in America celebrate its 70th anniversary. Special to the transcript, a large number of members and guests of Winthrop Mixed Lodge number 2057, Order Sons and Daughters of Italy in America, Ostia, came together at Winthrop Lodge of Elks to celebrate the organization's 70th anniversary on May 26th. Chartered by the Supreme National Lodge on June 5, 1956 as the Winthrop Men's Lodge number 2057, the lodge became a mixed lodge including women members in 1985. National, State and Lodge past President Etty Philip R. Boncour gave a detailed summary of Winthrop's mixed lodge's history of charitable endeavors, dealing with national and international disasters, Alzheimer's, coolies anemia, cystic fibrosis, leukemia, the Don Orion Home, and many others. The lodge also supports Italian art and culture and the state and national committees for social justice, which deals with discrimination at many levels. Boncour also indicated that just in the past 20 years, Mixed Lodge has expended nearly $200,000 in national and local Winthrop High School educational scholarships. In addition, the lodge has forever supported Winthrop Little League, Winthrop Youth Hockey and Skating Club, to name a few. Lodge celebrants also enjoyed a wonderful Italian dinner, an interesting raffle, and music provided by Lodge past president Vincenzo Amara. Austria officers from both the State Grand Lodge, Florence Ferrulo Gaidra, and National Supreme Lodge Dennis Furnari of Austria also participated in Mixed Lodge's 70th anniversary celebration. They presented congratulatory citations to lodge officials and members on the lodge's charitable and educational works and its efforts to preserve the order's motto of liberty, equality, and fraternity. Now to the next. Boston celebrates Guinness World Records title for world's largest soccer ball on East Boston waterfront. The Massachusetts Port Authority Massport joint mayor Michelle Wu elected officials and Guinness World Records North America Inc. at Pierce Park to celebrate a record-breaking achievement on Boston's waterfront and the start of FIFA World Cup festivities across the region. A towering 47.9-foot soccer ball displayed at Pierce Park 2 in East Boston has officially earned the Guinness World Records title for the world's largest soccer ball, giving Boston a larger-than-life symbol of the global tournament as the city prepares to welcome visitors from around the world. During the event, Guinness World Records officials formally presented Massport with the official Guinness World Records certificate recognizing the achievement. Massachusetts is proud to welcome the world as we celebrate the FIFA World Cup and all the excitement it brings to our community, said Governor Maura Healey. This record-breaking achievement on East Boston's waterfront is a fun and creative way to showcase our state's energy, hospitality, and love of sports. Congratulations to Massport and all the partners who made this possible. We encourage residents and visitors alike to come check it out. The record-breaking installation was made possible through partnerships with HNTV and other sponsors, whose support helped bring the project from concept to reality. The soccer ball serves as a larger-than-life celebration of the FIFA World Cup, helping build excitement and community pride as Boston prepares to welcome visitors from around the world. The soccer ball will remain on display at Pierce Park until June 18, providing residents and visitors with a unique waterfront attraction that can be seen from multiple locations around Boston Harbor. Boston's competitive spirit and drive have long made us a city of champions, and we bring that same energy to sports, tourism, and innovation, said Mayor Michelle Wu. As a proud host of the FIFA World Cup and now home to a new world record, we will continue to raise the bar and show the world our passion for the moments that bring us together. We thank Massport and our partner agencies for leading this effort and helping amplify what Boston is all about. Measuring 47.9 feet in diameter, the soccer ball officially surpassed the previous Guinness World Records mark of 38 feet 11.8 inches set in Doha, Qatar in 2013. The record-setting ball was designed and produced in partnership with Britain Inc. and Creative Inflatables and was measured at Creative Inflatables facility in Ohio by professional surveyors before Guinness World Records officially confirmed the new title. The ball then made the journey to Boston to be inflated. East Boston has always been a community that embraces people from around the world, making it the perfect place to celebrate the global spirit of the FIFA World Cup, said Senator Lydia Edwards. This installation not only put our neighborhood in the spotlight, but also creates a fun and accessible experience that brings people together and highlights everything that makes our waterfront and community so special. East Boston is proud to be home to this record-breaking attraction, welcoming residents and visitors alike to our waterfront to experience this exciting part of our World Cup festivities, said State Representative Adrian Mardro. The World Cup is about bringing people together, and this installation creates a unique opportunity for families, neighbors, and soccer fans of all ages to gather, celebrate, and share in the excitement right here in our community. As part of the initiative, Massport is partnering with Soccer Without Borders, Massachusetts, to donate 100 soccer balls featuring the same design as a record-breaking installation to youth and community organizations across the region, helping extend the excitement of the World Cup beyond the waterfront and into neighborhoods throughout Greater Boston. Boston is officially home to the world's largest soccer ball, and we couldn't be more excited to celebrate this record-breaking achievement as FIFA World Cup action gets underway this weekend, said Rich Davey, Massport CEO. As Boston prepares to welcome visitors from around the world, this installation is a fun and memorable way to bring people together, showcase East Boston's incredible waterfront, and build excitement for one of the biggest sporting events on the planet. We are proud to create an experience that residents and visitors can enjoy while celebrating the global spirit of the World Cup right here in Boston. Following the conclusion of the display, Massport will work with its partner to repurpose and reuse materials from the soccer ball installation whenever possible, supporting the authority's ongoing commitment to sustainability. When the world comes to Massachusetts, we like to make an impression, said Kate Fox, Executive Director of the Massachusetts Office of Travel and Tourism. This is a fun way to celebrate the excitement of the FIFA World Cup, and we hope this inspires residents and visitors alike to get out and discover more of the unique places, local traditions, and unexpected experiences that make summer in Massachusetts unforgettable. As Boston prepares to welcome hundreds of thousands of visitors for the FIFA World Cup, this record-breaking attraction is another exciting way to showcase the city's creativity, energy, and sense of community, said Martha Sheridan, President and CEO of Meet Boston. The world's largest soccer ball will undoubtedly become a must-see photo opportunity and gathering place, helping build excitement for the tournament while giving visitors another reason to explore and enjoy Boston. In addition to the week-long display, Massport hosted a community celebration at Pirates Park on Saturday, June 13 from noon to 4 p.m., featuring family activities, games, and live entertainment. The soccer, ball showcase, and community event are presented by Massport in partnership with community business and civic partners from across the region. Now to the next forum, our opinions. Annual WHS Football Pancake Breakfast is this Sunday. The annual Winthrop High Football Father's Day Pancake Breakfast that serves as a chief fundraiser for the Winthrop High Football Program is set for this Sunday morning, June 21, from 8 to 12. This annual event has been a Viking tradition for more than 50 years. And no doubt there are some granddads who attended this event as youngsters who will be on hand with their grandchildren this Sunday. The cost is just $10 for all-you-can-eat pancakes and other breakfast fixings. Tickets may be purchased at the door. The Winthrop High Athletics Program, under the excellent direction of Athletic Director Mark DiGregorio, relies heavily on the support of the entire community, and the pancake breakfast has always been a great way to get together with friends and family to express their appreciation for our student athletes. We urge as many of our fellow residents as possible to attend this popular event to show their support for WHS football coach John Cadigan, who is following in the footsteps of former outstanding coaches such as Bob DeFelice, Tony Fusillo, and Sean Dracol, and the 2026 WHS football team, who will be serving up the pancakes this Sunday morning. Our opinions, Juneteenth is more significant than ever. Juneteenth, which has been a national holiday since 2021, marks the day when the Union Army entered the city of Galveston on June 19, 1865, and formally freed those who still were being enslaved in Texas. As the Union Army advanced through the South in the final months of the Civil War, Confederate slave owners in states such as Louisiana, Mississippi, and Arkansas forced tens of thousands of slaves to go to Texas, which was the only southern state where the Union Army had not taken full control during the Civil War. Until Major General Gordon Granger issued his order on June 19, more than 250,000 enslaved individuals in Texas had been unaware that they were free men, even though the Emancipation Proclamation had been issued more than 2 years earlier on January 1, 1863, and the South had surrendered on April 9, 1865. Juneteenth celebrations began as early as the following year and expanded over the decades across the country. However, they remained largely local celebrations until President Joe Biden signed into law the official observance of Juneteenth as a federal holiday. Juneteenth serves to remind us of our nation's tragic past and of the hope for a better future, as often expressed by Dr. Martin Luther King. The arc of the moral universe is long, but it bends towards justice. However, that arc has reversed course in the past few months. The U.S. Supreme Court's recent evisceration of the 1965 Voting Rights Act, which had created black majority voting districts to ensure persons of colors would be represented in Congress in the South, has turned back the clock, allowing for gross gerrymandering of congressional districts that will largely eliminate black representations. In addition, many states, especially Texas, have enacted laws that have criminalized traditional voter registration efforts that sought to bring blacks and Latinos into the political process. These new laws, which have resulted in the arrests of voting rights activists, have cast a pall of fear that are significantly reducing black and Latino voter registration in southern states. It is not an exaggeration to say that thanks to the U.S. Supreme Court and Republican-dominated state legislatures in the southern states, a 21st century version of Jim Crow, the term used for the post-Civil War laws that marginalized former slaves in the political process, is on the rise in the South. So, as we celebrate Juneteenth, let us resolve to restore the broken arc of the moral universe in order to ensure the full participation in our democracy by every American. This was Priya reading Winthrop's transcript. Thank you for listening. Thank you.
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0: 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And Framingham.
9: And coming up next on the Talking Information Center, it's the Duxbury Clipper. Please stay tuned.
10: Hi, this is Susan at the Talking Information Center. I'm reading the Duxbury Clipper, and I am reading on Wednesday, June 17th, 2026. PowerPoint Possibility by Susanna Sheehan. Repair plan presented for the bridge. Don't throw the baby out with the bathwater. That is the message from wooden bridge expert Dan Tingley, who believes the PowerPoint bridge can be repaired to last another 50 years for a multi-million dollar price tag. On Monday, Tingley, an engineer with a doctorate in structural engineering and wood technology, spoke during a select board meeting to a capacity crowd at the high school's presentation hall, which overflowed into an adjacent room. Save Powder Point Bridge, Inc., a grassroots organization that wants to keep the current bridge, has been working with Tingley on an alternative to the replacement bridge proposed by the Massachusetts Department of Transportation. Tingley was invited to speak by the select board as part of its information gathering to help board members make the right decision about the future of the bridge. His discussion centered on how the decaying Powder Point Bridge can be repaired or restored to make it structurally safe again. The Powder Point Bridge is 2,200 feet long and spans Duxbury Bay to connect the mainland to Duxbury Beach. Built in 1892, the bridge was replaced in 1986 after a fire damaged it and an inspection showed major structural deterioration. The 40-year-old bridge is still deteriorating rapidly, with the town spending $300,000 annually to replace decaying piling and another $15,000 to fix deck wood. In his presentation, Tingley, a Canadian from the Bay of Fundy, outlined his qualifications and 47-year history of rebuilding timber-framed bridges in the United States, Canada, and Australia. He showed many photographs of old wooden bridges in various states of decay that were brought back to serviceable life by his team. He has written a three-volume guide on timber bridges and is considered an expert in his field. Tingley conducted a level one inspection of the bridge in April that cost $48,000 and was funded by Save Powder Point Bridge, Inc. Tingley told the crowd he appreciated the opportunity to work on the Powder Point Bridge. The history of my upbringing started with old bridges, and this one here fits the mold for me perfectly, he said. I often say to people, you look at an old bridge and it's old and gray, weathered and checked. It looks like it's had a better day. At the end of the day, we look for more than that. We take pride in looking at a timber bridge from the inside out. Tingley said the Powder Point Bridge was an historically significant bridge, and after spending time in Duxbury, he understood the importance of the bridge to the community. The bridge in its early years represented an important link in the community, he said. People enjoyed this bridge. They walked it. They rode it on. They rode horses. They swam around it. And on Sunday, it was like deja vu because I'm out there. And where are the people? They're doing the same thing. And the bridge is there with them. Tingley said his inspection revealed the condition of the bridge's wooden elements, piles, fence, the decking, etc., all of which was salvageable in his opinion. Other engineers might disagree, he said, but they probably didn't have the experience working with wooden bridges. Over 80% of the total volume wood found in the bridge structure remains in serviceable condition, said Tingley. Restoration and maintenance strategies can restore and improve the bridge's structural capacity and significantly extend its service life. The cost of this maintenance and restoration work is estimated to be a fraction of the cost of the replacement, less than 10% of the cost of a new one. Why would we throw the baby out with the bathwater? That's got to be our new model for the Powder Point Bridge. According to Tingley, the town's 2014 attempt to shore up the bridge by hiring a company to wrap fiberglass around the piles made the bridge worse. He said all the wraps should be removed. That project was a failure and resulted in a lawsuit. However, Tingley said, there are 310 piles that need direct repairs. There are 150 piles he deemed unsafe, which should be repaired within 6 to 12 months, and another 155 that are considered very poor that can be repaired over 2 to 3 years. The repairs would consist of using what's known as a Dutchman's patch at a cost of $10,000 each. A Dutchman's patch is also called a jacket, said Tingley, since the pile is wrapped and secured with metal fastenings. The Dutchman's patch he is proposing for the bridge will last about 25 to 30 years and cost $10,000 each, he said. Tingley mentioned another technique that could be used on the bridge called posting. Deteriorated or rotten sections of timber piles are replaced without having to rebuild the entire foundation. He said both ways of repairing the bridge are better than the sister bent repairs the town is doing now, some of which have broken off during the winter. There are other techniques that could be used as well, but Tingley said his job, as outlined by the Save Powder Point Bridge group, was to develop a conditions report on the bridge and put some ideas on the table about what could be done. Select Board member Brian Glennon asked about the cost of this proposal. Tingley said that fixing the approximately 310 piles that are in the tidal danger zone and not including the cost of repairing cross bracing could cost around $3.1 million. Repairing the entire bridge could cost around $17 million, which Tingley said is 10% of the $172 million new bridge project proposed by MassDOT. In February, MassDOT, or the Department of Transportation, presented the town with two designs for a replacement Powder Point Bridge. Both incorporate wood on the outside of the bridge and on the pedestrian walkways, and both concepts have a cement roadway and cement pilings underneath. The two conceptual designs try to honor the historic character of the bridge while providing a modern, safe, and durable bridge that will last 100 years. Tingley estimated that a repaired bridge could last another 50 years. With a repair project, Tingley said the bridge would not have to be closed down. MassDOT representatives have stated the town would be without a bridge for at least 3 years while the new one is being built. Select Board member Cynthia Ladd-Fiorini asked about maintenance costs. Tingley said that on a fully repaired bridge, they would be between $15,000 to $25,000 a year. The town pays for all repairs to the bridge with either project. He said that all bridges require annual maintenance. As to paying for the bridge, Megan Barber, a consultant who finds grant money, said the town might be able to use the $172 million in federal and state money that is currently being used by MassDOT for a new bridge for a bridge rehabilitation project instead, because a majority of what of it is what she called bridge money, bridge formula money, and the rest comes from another program. In principle, those same funds could support a rehabilitation instead of a full replacement, Barber said. And notably, the bridge formula program share is carried at 100% federal share. So this isn't money the town is putting up. However, she said there is a catch. This money flows through the MassDOT's Transportation Improvement Program, and without MassDOT's support, redirecting it toward a rehabilitation project may not be possible. Barber said the town could also apply directly to the Federal Highway Administration and bypass the state's selection process for up to 80% of the project costs, but the town would have to pay 20%. Also, any bridge must meet MassDOT's engineering standards and pass its annual inspections and receive a vehicle load rating. Residents asked a lot of questions about the qualifications of the town's current bridge engineers, including whether the Powder Point Bridge was a National Historic Landmark and whether the town should be applying for an historical designation to receive federal highway funding. Residents also wanted to know who makes the decision about the bridge's future. Town Manager Renee Reed said since it is an executive decision, the select board makes the final decision. There would not be a town meeting unless it was needed for funding a rehabilitation project. Reed outlined the next steps, which include a July 6 select board meeting at which the town's engineering consultant will comment on Tingley's 464-page report. A select board meeting on July 20 with the Powder Point Bridge Advisory Committee to receive its final recommendation, and another meeting sometime between July 21 and August 5, at which MassDOT will give a presentation on the bridge's design status. It could be after mid-August when the select board makes a final decision. Budget relief comes to Duxbury. Funds coming soon will help pay for school's storm repair. By Clipper contributor Sue Follett. Duxbury will receive nearly $400,000 in state funding through a budget bill signed last week by Governor Mara Healey that directs surplus fair share revenue toward transportation and education priorities across Massachusetts. The legislation will provide $70,000 for Duxbury Public Schools, $25,000 for repairs and maintenance of the Powder Point Bridge, and $25,000 for the feasibility study and renovations at Alden Elementary School. Duxbury is funding the $1.7 million Alden feasibility study through a debt exclusion, Finance Director Mary McKinnon explained, and the $25,000 will reduce the amount the town has to borrow. School Superintendent Danielle Klingeman said that once the $70,000 funding has been finalized, we will work with the town and the funds may be earmarked for specific purposes. Duxbury will also receive approximately $274,000 to offset storm costs incurred last winter. The funds represent the town's share of an $80 million statewide pool distributed based on each community's total road mileage. The funds can be applied to roadway reconstruction, resurfacing, and damage repair from downed trees, and will help close the gap on the town's total winter storm spending of roughly $703,000. The legislation also establishes an additional $20 million reserve for communities that experienced extraordinary weather impacts earlier this year. Unlike the $80 million that was allocated equally, the $20 million reserve targets communities with significant storm-related financial burdens. Those funds will be awarded at the discretion of the state Secretary of Transportation, said a source in the governor's office, and MassDOT is still working through those details. State Senator Patrick O'Connor and State Representative Ken Sweezy served on the conference committee responsible for negotiating the final version of the legislation. After a winter that brought significant snow, ice, flooding, and storm damage to our region, I was pleased to see additional relief included in the conference committee report to help communities recover and offset unexpected costs, Sweezy said. I'm especially grateful to see funding secured for Duxbury Public Schools, the Alden Elementary School feasibility study, and repairs to Powder Point Bridge. O'Connor agreed, calling the bill a big win for the residents of Duxbury. He added, "Our communities took some of the hardest hits through snow and flooding, and while we persevered, a little aid goes a long way. I was proud to vote on this bill and see serious relief to repair our roads, strengthen our infrastructure, and to help our communities recover. Not only is the supplemental budget going to provide some alleviation for Duxbury in terms of offsetting snow removal costs, but contribute to other important investments across town." Duxbury is expected to receive its funding by late summer or early fall 2026. "We're grateful for the support of our state delegation," McKinnon said. "We've received many earmarks over the years and really appreciate their efforts on our behalf." It's a friends and family fight. Local doctor gets support in his battle against ALS by Matthew Nadler. Every fall, Dr. Brad Sampson would go bow hunting with his father in Illinois. The last time was in September of 2024, when he found it difficult to draw the bowstring, his wife Madeline said. That was the first sign something was wrong. Over the course of the next few months, there were more signs, Madeline said. He got dizzy at work. The weight he could lift dropped dramatically. There were numerous falls, and by December, he was unable to perform a colonoscopy, a task that needs both strength and precision from the doctor. It was very obvious that something very bad was happening. He was officially diagnosed with ALS in December 2024, but he suspected that he had the disease in October, Madeline said. The Mayo Clinic website describes ALS as a nervous system disease that affects nerve cells in the brain and spinal cord. ALS affects the motor neurons, cells that allow voluntary muscle movements such as walking and talking. ALS causes both groups of motor neurons to gradually deteriorate and then die. When damaged, the motor neurons stop sending messages to the muscles. As a result, the muscles cannot function. ALS is basically dying slowly. It's just one loss after another of horrible losses. No one would want to lose one hand. No one would want to lose two hands. No one would want to lose the ability to walk. No one, really, no one would want to lose the ability to speak, Madeline Sampson said. The progression of the disease has been rapid. By June 2025, Brad was in a wheelchair, having fallen over 60 times when he was using a walker. He lost the use of his hands pretty quickly and his ability to speak in February. There has been an outpouring of support for the Sampsons. At Christmas, 100 community members sang Christmas carols for the Sampson family. The group walked from the school to the family's home, escorted by Duxbury police, accompanied by Duxbury High School musicians and the Washington Street carolers. That was amazing, Madeline said. In May, ALS Awareness Month, supporters participated in a 90 for Brad challenge. Participants committed to 90 minutes of activity each week in support of Brad and all families affected by ALS. Those events included organized a pickleball tournament and an ice bucket challenge at Duxbury Beach. Brad now gets around in a powered wheelchair he controls using his retina. He communicates using a speech device, spelling words out using his eyes. Brad has been treated for the disease at Massachusetts General and Brigham and Women's Hospitals, which has a world-renowned ALS program. He's tried a number of medicines to slow the disease progression, including Radicava, which has been shown to slow the progression of ALS, his wife said. One of the side effects of ALS is pseudobulbar affect, which is an uncontrollable urge to laugh or cry. For that, Brad has tried Nudexta, which is supposed to help limit those incidents. There are other medicines and technologies Brad has tried, his wife said. Everyone with ALS is quite desperate, she said. Madeline described on Caring Bridge some of the tasks she has to do, including using a suction machine and another device that is supposed to get him to cough, which is supposed to prevent pneumonia. She compared it to a toilet plunger. The Sampsons have four children, Stacy, 24, who is an ICU nurse at Beth Israel Deaconess Hospital, Miles, 22, who just graduated from UMass Amherst, Tucker, 20, a junior at Emory University, and Fletcher, 15, who is a student at Duxbury High. In a post on Caring Bridge, Madeline admitted the work can be overwhelming. While she gets help from her children and her in-laws, at the end of the day, I am the one who lives with Brad and am responsible 24/7. She wrote how there are always new tasks, but she does get help from their youngest son, Fletcher, who still lives at home. She observed that he cannot do the sorts of things a son does with their father, like skiing and driving lessons. Madeline says she thinks all the time about people who have children with special needs and how their parents have to constantly care for them. If they have that person for 30 years, that's a lot of work. I think about them all the time. Brad's mind is still strong, Madeline said. He can hear, he can do the New York Times crossword puzzle. The family has gotten help from Compassionate Care, ALS, a Falmouth-based organization that provides material assistance to families living with ALS. Two nurses who worked for Brad ran the Falmouth Road Race, raising $50,000 for the Compassionate Care ALS Group. A gastroenterologist, Brad served as president of the medical staff at South Shore Hospital. Recently, an endoscopy suite was dedicated in his honor at the South Suburban Gastroenterology's new Weymouth facility. From Chandler School to the central office, Wisenhahn named assistant superintendent by Matthew Nadler. Aaron Wisenhahn is moving up but not going too far. She's been appointed as the Duxbury School District's new assistant superintendent. Wisenhahn has been the Chandler School's principal for the last 11 years. So while she's leaving that post, she'll be just down the hall in the district's central office. As assistant superintendent, Wisenhahn will be responsible for curriculum leadership, data-driven instructional decision-making, personnel evaluation, and team management, and regulatory and legal compliance. She replaces Beth Wilcox, who has taken the job of assistant superintendent in Cohasset. Wisenhahn began her career in Duxbury as an elementary teacher, and before becoming principal, was the elementary curriculum supervisor, overseeing all content areas from pre-K to grade 5. Assistant Principal Susan McNeil will serve as the Chandler School interim principal for the 2026-27 school year. A full search process for the permanent Chandler School principal will take place next year. Chandler School runs extremely well under her leadership, but I think that she, in the past years, has decided she's ready to take on a district-level role and has been trying to enhance her abilities to participate in district-level committees and step into this next stage of her career. So I feel really confident that Erin can come in and hit the ground running, School Superintendent Daniel Klingemann said at last Wednesday's school committee meeting. In a press release from the school district, Wisenhahn said she was excited to work with the administrators and educators in the district. I am incredibly grateful for the opportunity to serve the Duxbury Public School community in this new role, she said. Wisenhahn has a doctorate of education in innovative teaching and learning from Northeastern University. At last Wednesday's school committee meeting, Director of Human Resources Tony Keady said 34 people applied for the job, including an internal candidate besides Wisenhahn. Out of that group, he said he worked with Klingemann to narrow the field down to a set of candidates for review by a screening committee. Duxbury Police News. This doesn't look like Hingham. A Weymouth man was arrested for drunk driving after reportedly being spotted parked in the middle of Summer Street. According to Chief Michael Carbone, the driver was gone when they arrived at the location, but shortly after found the driver, 60, parked on Elm Street in a white Toyota RAV4. The car was in drive with the lights on, Carbone said. The suspect, according to the report, appeared to be sleeping. The suspect allegedly smelled of alcohol and was unable to stand up. He told police he was on his way home from Pembroke and believed he was in Hingham. There was also an open bottle of Jameson whiskey in the front seat, Carbone said. He was arrested and charged with OUI and possession of an open container. Continuing with the police report, no friends on Facebook. An elderly Tremont Street woman lost $67,000 to a scammer on Facebook. According to Chief Michael Carbone, the victim, who is in her 70s, reportedly became online friends with a man on Facebook in 2021. The friend claimed to be a computer programmer who worked on oil rigs, Carbone said. He also asked her for money, claiming that he needed surgery on his legs. She reportedly sent him the money in the form of Google and Amazon gift cards. However, she was unable to recall the address of where she sent them. She stopped communicating with the man in September. The incident was reported on May 13th. There are laws even when drinking the claws. A Rockland man was arrested on a second drunk driving charge after being found parked in his GMC Terrain SUV in a driveway on King Caesar Road. According to Chief Michael Carbone, when police arrived, the suspect got out of the car. He was, said Carbone, allegedly unsteady on his feet. He told police that he was coming from the Levitate shop in Marshfield and believed he was still in that town. several empty cans of White Claw were reportedly found in the SUV. The homeowner, who was the one to call police, said they did not know the suspect and provided doorbell camera footage of the suspect pulling into the driveway. The suspect, 30, refused to take a field sobriety test. He was arrested and charged with OUI, a second offense, and operating a motor vehicle with a suspended license. The incident was reported on May 17th. News from the center. Live well, age strong, from the Duxbury Council on Aging. Rise and Shine Beach Walkers. Early risers are invited to join Rise and Shine Beach Walkers, a new morning walking group meeting on Thursdays in June at Duxbury Beach. Participants will gather at 6:30 a.m. in the public parking lot before the bridge for a walk across the bridge and along the beach before the summer heat and crowds arrive. Enjoy fresh salt air, scenic views, and good company while starting the day on the right foot. In the event of inclement weather, the walk will be canceled. Registration is not needed. Why service matters. Lieutenant General Dave Valcourt, retired U.S. Army, will speak at the center on Wednesday, June 17th at 10 a.m. Lieutenant General Dave Valcourt, retired U.S. Army, will speak at the center on Wednesday.

0: favorites, colorful energy, and community spirit to the center in Duxbury. All are welcome. Author Jennifer Brown visits the center. The Duxbury Literary Circle welcomes author Jennifer Brown on Thursday, June 25th at 1 p.m. for a discussion of her historical novel, The Lost Book of Jennifer Barton. Excuse me, The Lost Book of Elizabeth Barton. Celebrate the 250th at the American Legion. The Duxbury American Legion Post 223 continues its celebration of the United States' 250th anniversary with the second of its two-session speaker series. On Thursday, June 25th at 9 a.m., Colonel J.D. Williams, retired from the USMC, will give a presentation on the USS Salem and the Four River Shipyard. The USS Salem, built in Quincy, was the flagship of the 6th and 2nd Fleets and currently is a shipbuilding museum docked in Quincy and open for tours. The Four River Shipyard produced more than 300 warships during World War II. Coffee and pastries will be served. The event is open to the public. You've been listening to the Duxbury Clipper on Wednesday, June 17th. Thank you for listening.
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2: Hi, my name is Billy, and here is tonight's weather forecast for the Talking Information Center. This evening, it will be mostly clear skies with degrees low around 62. The sun rose today at 5:07 a.m. The sun will set today at 8:24 p.m. And the sun will rise tomorrow at 5:08 a.m. And that's all the weather I have for today. And Billy giving you the weather for the Talking Information Center. Have a wonderful evening.
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12: Hello, everyone. My name is Michael from the Talking Information Center. 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

0: Thursday, the 18th of June, and I will be reading from the Plymouth Independent. The first article today is titled, Airport Commission Gets a Shakeup, and was written by Andrea Estes. Just months after the Plymouth Municipal Airport Commission sued the town for alleged interference, the select board ousted two longtime airport commissioners, including Chair Kenneth Fodzik. Board members denied their unanimous decision not to reappoint Fodzik, and Douglas Cosciati had anything to do with the lawsuit or retribution for filing it. Both had been airport commissioners for more than 20 years. They were tough decisions for me, said Select Board member Bill Keehan. It was brave of Fosdick to take the town to court, Keehan said. Is he being punished for blowing the whistle? That wasn't the motivation for my vote, Keehan said. In the end, my fellow board members and I were looking for a change at the airport. Fosdick didn't respond to a request for comment. Appointed to fill their slots were Alan Costello, who has been a member of the Plymouth Airport Community Advisory Committee, a group representing airport neighbors, and Thomas Bodie, a West Plymouth resident who described himself as an expert in data analysis, project management, and technical research. In interviews before the vote, both said they would work to improve relations with the airport neighbors, long opposed to airport expansion plans. In a statement filed by Fosdick as part of his application for reappointment, he acknowledged our recent difficulties between the PAC and our town manager. We have and we will continue to work supportively with the town manager, he wrote. At the select board meeting, Fosdick said it would be irresponsible and inappropriate for him not to continue in the same role with so many things going on at the airport, such as the construction of the runway. Justin Fosdick, Ken's grandson, was not reappointed to the Plymouth Air Community Advisory Committee. Most other members of the town's more than 50 boards and commissions were not replaced. But one of the town's key panels, the Zoning Board of Appeals, will undergo major changes. Chair Michael Main and Thomas Wallace did not seek reappointment, and Peter Connor, who also serves on the Airport Commission, was essentially demoted from a full-time board member to an associate member, serving only when another member is unavailable. Appointed to the full-time positions were Costello and Srinivasan Mukundan. Mukundan is a retired doctor and scientist who served as an associate professor of radiology at Harvard Medical School and chief of neuroradiology at Brigham and Women's Hospital and Dana-Farber Cancer Institute. He's also an Eagle Scout, according to his resume. Wallace, a developer founder of the Pine Hills, said he decided against seeking reappointment to the ZBA because of the quote, enormous time commitment required, and the, quote, hate that often comes with rulings. Every time you make a decision, someone gets angry and just spews venom, he said. Other board members with new members are the Conservation Commission and the Community Preservation Committee. Board Chair Deb E. Quinto said that many volunteers who serve on town boards and committees keep Plymouth running. We get so many resumes from people who have all kinds of skills, experience, and talents, she said. What we saw with this round is a lot of new folks who hadn't raised their hands before, she said. That gave us an opportunity to appoint new people while making sure we don't lose the institutional knowledge or momentum a committee had been building up. Town officials have been battling the Airport Commission since the commission filed suit on April 1st. The case is pending in the Plymouth Superior Court. The commission alleged town manager Derek Brins DC was looking to seize control of the airport, making employment and other administrative decisions, including the selection of the airport manager and demanding employees report to him. A Superior Court judge ordered Brindisi to stop interfering and said the Airport Commission would likely win the lawsuit eventually. Brindisi then ordered all town employees to stop doing any work or providing any services for the airport. Brindisi, arguing he was just following the judge's orders, instructed all town employees to stop doing any work or providing any services for the airport. The judge, Greg Pasquale, then directed Brindisi to rescind that controversial order, slamming Brindisi for being, quote, cute. The second article today is titled Nature is Your Boss and written by Peter Zeutling for the Plymouth Independent. It's the first of two parts. Oysterman Don Wilkerson of Plymouth looks the part. The towering 83-year-old has been raising oysters in Cape Cod Bay for 16 years now, and has the rugged, wizened look of you might expect in a man who has spent many hours on the water in all kinds of weather. Piercing pale green eyes, a shock of tousled white hair and a beard to match, and a long, lean face with prominent cheekbones that give him a passing resemblance to the actor Clint Eastwood. Today, Wilkinson's oysters are shipped overnight to New York, Chicago, San Francisco, and even Disney World in Orlando, where they appear on menus under the name of the precise spot in Plymouth where they are grown and harvested, Ichabod Flat. The flat itself is called Ichabod's Flat. An oyster taken from Plymouth waters today can be eaten near the Magic Kingdom tomorrow. Plymouth oyster industry has grown substantially, with some lean years in between. Since 2010, when Wilkinson, a former social worker and guidance counselor in the Rockland, Massachusetts public schools, bought his first, quote, seeds, the tiny juvenile oysters, also known as, quote, spat. They grow in about 2 years from 1.5 to 2 millimeters to 2.5 to 3 inch oysters ready for harvest. Only about 20 to 40% of the seeds will reach maturity. Wilkinson gets his seeds from suppliers in Maine, typically sold by the hundreds of thousands or even the millions. Even 2 million seeds can easily fit in a 1 gallon plastic bag. Farm-raised oysters don't reproduce in sufficient numbers to be self-sustaining, so new seed is an annual expense. There were only three of us oyster farming here when we started in 2010, Wilkinson tells me over lunch at Dillon's Local, a place he describes as the unofficial headquarters of Ichabod Flat Oysters. Today, according to Harbor Master Chad Hunter, the town has issued 34 permits for oyster farming in an aquaculture zone of roughly 100 acres, just a few hundred yards offshore near Cordage Park. The zone was created by the town around 2013 to allow for more orderly utilization of the area by dividing it into assigned parcels leased at nominal cost to oystermen. Three deputies in Hunter's office served as, quote, shellfish constables who enforced the town's aquaculture regulations. The ebbs and flows of the harvest are attributable to natural causes, such as a harsh winter weather creating what Wilkinson calls, quote, the enemy of oyster farming, that is, ice. When the ice is thick, says Wilkinson, you can't access the cages where the oysters grow, and the oysters themselves can be crushed. Even when surface ice is absent, ice crystals can also decimate the crop. When the water is below 40 degrees, ice crystals form inside the oyster shells, explains Wilkinson. It's not uncommon to have a brief warm-up in January. The ice crystals can start to move around in the wind and puncture the meat, and they die. Wilkinson didn't grow up near the water. He hails from Greenfield, Massachusetts, in the north-central part of the state. But drawn by a love of the sea, he, quote, washed ashore in Plymouth in 1974 As my fellow Plymouth Independent columnist Bill Fornicari would say, and has been here ever since. In 1978, he started harvesting mussels thriving naturally in Plymouth's chilly waters. His very first day, he harvested 18 bushels of mussels and sold them to Gordon Howland, the proprietor of long-defunct Mayflower Seafood. Wilkinson soon met brothers Sean and Michael Withington, and the three started harvesting wild mussels together, as many as 100 bushels a day. In 1983, they secured a grant, a section of seabed in the town waters to raise mussels, but climate change and the associated warming of Cape Cod Bay devastated the mussel population. They realized it wasn't going to be a viable business, and the decimation of mussel population had knock-on effects, demonstrating yet again the interconnectedness of the natural world. Plymouth was on the flyaway for great numbers of ducks that fed off tiny mussels, said Wilkinson. That's no longer the case because the mussels could not survive in warmer waters. When the mussels disappeared, Wilkinson went back to a land-based job as a social worker and as a counselor in the Rockland Public Schools. Sean Withington, 72, was also a social worker, and he and Wilkinson would end up sharing a clinical practice for many years. Years later, in 2010, the three men joined forces again and sought to renew their grant, this time to raise oysters. The town and the state approved, and they secured grants, each obtaining a 3.75-acre grant in the town's soon-to-designated aquaculture zone. I knew nothing about oyster farming, says Wilkinson, but I said, why not? Withingtons now operate an oyster farm operation that, along with Wilkinson's, function as a cooperative under the Ichabod Flat brand, though the Withingtons still sell some of their products separately under the brand names Clark Island Oysters and Plymouth Rock Oysters. When you peruse the flavor profiles of oysters on a restaurant menu, you'll see words such as, quote, briny, sweet, creamy, meaty, earthy, and so on, a distinctive vocabulary not unlike the one attending to wine. But unlike wine, with a flavor influenced by both the type of grape and what's called the terroir, the soil and other environmental factors giving different wines distinctive flavor profiles, Wilkinson says an oyster's flavor profile is completely dependent on the waters in which they grow, the merois, or taste of the place. The flavor is influenced by salinity, temperature, tides, currents, and the type of algae the oysters feed upon. Wilkinson, who seems less enthusiastic about eating oysters than farming them, he dislikes shucking them, described Ichabod Flats oysters as salty, briny, and indeed they are among the saltiest I've ever tasted. But oysters are more than a popular delicacy at the American table. They play an important role in keeping local waters clean. A single mature oyster can filter up to 40 to 50 gallons of water a day, says Wilkinson. They draw water into their shells by beating microscopic hairs or cilia. As water flows across the gills, phytoplankton and organic matter are extracted, and suspended sediment is trapped. The result is clarified water and a reduction of algae blooms. One reason Wilkinson and Withington's formed a cooperative is that in order to succeed commercially, you need a constant supply, which means a lone oysterman has to be on the job 52 weeks a year. If wholesalers and restaurants are going to carry your product, they prefer a consistent supply for their menus. By joining forces, each can take time off. Environmental factors such as weather, the size of the grant, and oysterman's entrepreneurial zeal will all affect how much he or she can earn oyster farming. But according to ZipRecruiter, the average annual salary for an oyster farmer around Plymouth is about $55,000. Wilkins says that's in the ballpark for an established oysterman. But in the first few years or so, an oysterman won't break even. There are startup expenses, equipment mainly, and it takes at least 2 years for an oyster to grow to marketable size. Because the work is arduous, many oystermen hire extra hands and other expense. All of us have jobs or sources of income, said Wilkinson. He relies on Social Security, but others work in real estate, construction, and other trades. There's even a funeral home director among Plymouth's oystermen. But once established, if you do it well, Wilkinson adds, it can be profitable enough to be worth your while. You have to be out there on the water, says Wilkinson, describing what appeals to him about being an oysterman. Oystermen, like lobstermen, tend to be a very independent lot who want nothing more to do to be left alone and not have anyone telling them what to do. You are your own boss. He hesitates a moment and then adds, well, nature's your boss. At 83, Wilkinson has no immediate plans to give up the ship, although the physicality of the job is getting more difficult. Keeps me young, he says, but lifting cages is the hardest part. They can weigh 60 pounds with the fouling, a reference to the marine growth that clings to the cages. Oystering is something you really need to learn by experience, adds Wilkinson. There's an old saying, you're not an oysterman until you've killed a million oysters. The third article today is titled Filming to Disrupt Downtown Tuesday and was written by Julia Marie Davis. A sequel to the Amazon Prime series, The Summer I Turned Pretty, is set to film in downtown Plymouth on Tuesday afternoon and evening, leading to parking restrictions and some street closures, town officials said. Parking restrictions will be in effect throughout the day on portions of Court Street, Main Street, North Street, Brewster Street, and Middle Street. Lydon Street will be closed to traffic during from approximately 8 to 11 p.m., though resident access will be maintained via Water Street. Middle Street will temporarily operate as a two-way street while Lydon Street is closed. Assistant Town Manager Lauren Lynn said the filming is scheduled from approximately noon to 11 p.m. and will take place along Main Street, Court Street, Shirley Square, and Lydon Street. The production will be filming outside the Plymouth Center for the Arts, which shared the notice with members and visitors. There is a film shooting in Plymouth downtown on Tuesday, June 16, 2026. Starting at approximately noon to 11, they will be filming downtown. The production company will post no parking signage while they are filming. They are working with our Public Safety and Plymouth Growth and Development Corporation, the entity responsible for managing parking downtown. As they complete filming through the day, they will be taking down and releasing parking spaces. Although the town records indicate the filming is for a feature film entitled Keeping Score, industry casting calls suggest it is a sequel to the popular Amazon series. The filming would take place throughout the historic district, bringing cameras, production crews, temporary road closures, and a bit of Hollywood excitement to downtown. According to production company notices, pedestrians will continue to have access to businesses and residences, although brief delays may occur during filming. For Plymouth, the project is another sign of the town's growing appeal as a filming destination. Its combination of colonial architecture, walkable downtown streets, harbor views, and a New England character has made the community increasingly attractive to film and television producers looking for authentic coastal settings. The town continues to see film and television production activity, aided by the state's film tax incentives in diverse locations. Recent years have brought productions ranging from major studio films to streaming series throughout the region. The fourth article today is entitled "It's the Wind, It's the Damn Wind." Rain, snow, and cold don't much bother oysterman Don Wilkerson after 6 hours on his 24-foot skiff by Peter Zoytland. This is the second of two parts. In late May, Plymouth oysterman Don Wilkerson and Sean Withington receive, quote, seeds or spat, tiny juvenile oysters, each no larger than a grain of sand, that will in 2 or 3 years become oysters ready for market. Shipped overnight from a supplier in Maine, the 2.4 million seeds arrive, two mesh bags weighing just a few pounds. Almost immediately, they are placed in an upweller, an aquaculture apparatus that functions as a nursery until the oysters are large enough to survive in mesh bags placed in cages in open water, a process that takes anywhere from 1 to 3 months. The upweller is a series of containers called silos with screen bottoms placed into the bay through a large door cut into a floating wooden dock. Nutrient-rich seawater is pumped through the silos and out the side of the upweller 24 hours a day, delivering a continuous supply of natural algae called phytoplankton and oxygen directly to the spat, urging them to grow faster. One of the upwellers Wilkinson and Withington's use floats right under the bowsprit of the Mayflower II by agreement with the Plymouth Patuxent Museums, which owns the Mayflower and has the rights to use the adjacent pier, which is owned by the Commonwealth. Wilkinson declines to say how big his oyster harvest has been over the years, but in 2014, according to data reported by the Massachusetts Division of Marine Fisheries, DMF, and compiled by the Standard Atlantic Fisheries Information System, 471 oysters were landed by Plymouth oystermen with a total landing value of $197,359. Landing value, often referred as ex vessel value, is the total revenue fishermen receive for their catch at the docks. In 2019, just 5 years later, 2.5 million oysters with an ex-vessel value of 1.3 million were landed in Plymouth, according to DMF. In each of the following years, Plymouth harvest was close to 2 million oysters with an ex-vessel value of approximately 1 million each year. The raw oyster that sells for about 55 cents at the dock to a wholesaler will, by the time it's served in a restaurant, cost anywhere from $1 to $2 at happy hour, and between $3 to as high as $6 during traditional dining hours. Despite the growth of Plymouth's oyster farming industry, the largest annual oyster harvests in Massachusetts are in Barnstable, Wellfleet, and Duxbury, well ahead of Falmouth and Plymouth, which place fourth and fifth, respectively. To appreciate the effort these delicacies to our table, I took to the water with Wilkinson on a recent day in early June. You have to work around the tides, low tide being the time to access the cages and attend to the crop. But on this day, the easterly wind was so strong, the water was high even at what should have been low tide. Wilkinson wasn't kidding when he told me, "The weather is boss, my boss." 2 days later, a storm swept through the area with winds gusts topping 50 miles an hour. Near the boat ramp, the conversation among oystermen the morning I headed out with Wilkinson was the havoc wreaked by the storm. One of the oyster boats, owned by Bob Goslin, broke loose from its mooring and washed ashore. Damaged by rocks, it is out of commission for a while. In the meantime, Wilkinson is helping him get out of his lease hole so he can continue oyster fishing. A Duxbury oysterman's upweller broke loose and was discovered adrift by Bug Light and was intercepted by Plymouth harbormaster Chad Hunter before it was damaged. Many oystermen removed the silos from their upwellers based on the forecast and kept them out of the bay by improvised quarters rather than risk damaging winds. One lobsterman, who found all his traps tangled together in an ungainly mess, was wishing he had waited to put them in the water for the season. As we headed out on Wilkinson's 24-foot skiff toward the aquaculture zone, it was chilly, in the low 50s, choppy, windy, and heavily overcast. And there are more signs of how vulnerable oyster farming is to the elements. One crew was riding cages blown over in the storm, and marker buoys were scattered in different directions. A kayaker's paddle floated by, which Brandon Eaton, 23, Wilkinson's deckhand and apprentice, retrieved. Apprentice may not be exactly correct. Both Wilkinson and Withington sing Eaton's praises as a born to the water with a tremendous work ethic and as the future of oyster farming in Plymouth. As Wilkinson told me, anyone can buy the equipment and get a leasehold in the water to farm, but mostly it takes, quote, character to be a successful oysterman, and Eaton, who grew up in Cedarville, has it in spades, according to Withington. To my surprise, he hadn't mentioned it. Wilkinson also fishes for lobster and green crabs. The latter are voracious predators that can eat up to 50 mussels, clams, and oysters in a day. The green crab population is exploding as New England waters warm and with climate change, and they are gaining traction as a commercial shellfish, both eaten alone or used in soups and stocks. When Wilkinson and Eaton show me how they dredge using a bag-shaped net attached to a wooden plank, several green crabs scurry around the deck when the net is emptied. Plymouth-based Manomet Conservation Sciences is playing a key role in studying how warming water in the bay is inviting an influx of green crabs and other warm water species such as sea bass. MCS's Director of Fisheries, Marissa McMahon, heads up the effort from an office in Maine where, among other things, she monitors the green crab population in New England waters. Even in four layers, including a winter parka, it was chilly on this early June day. Yet oystermen are out here all year long, sometimes for hours at a time, hauling and cleaning cages, sorting oysters by size, dredging for the more mature oysters they broadcast in the mud flats, and bagging those already for market, 100 per bag. It takes a hardy soul to do that for up to 5 hours a day in rain, snow, wind, and frigid temperatures. All told, we were only in the water for less than 2 hours, not a representative of a typical oysterman's workday, but it doesn't take long to appreciate the many steps and the many obstacles involved in successfully raising oysters. It's easy for us landlubbers to romanticize the life of a fisher, whatever catch he or she is pursuing, but few of us would tolerate the conditions, especially during a New England winter. When the wind is blowing and the skiff has been bobbing continuously in the water for 5 or 6 hours, Wilkinson is slow to get his land legs back. It's not the rain or snow or cold that bothers him, he tells me as he steps out of his waders by his pickup truck. It's the wind. It's the damn wind. That is all the time we have for today. I'm Michael, and I thank you for listening to the Plymouth Independent at the Talking Information Center.
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4: Hello, and welcome to Pet News and Animal Information from the Talking Information Center, Marshfield, Massachusetts. This is Jane Simpson, and today we're starting with Modern Cat, the entirely subjective list of cutest cat breeds. Get to know how these cat breeds and the adorable traits that make them irresistible. By Janelle Martel. As any good cat parent knows, their cat is the cutest. But the cat world is filled with adorable breeds featuring fluffy tails, round expressive eyes, or wildcat coat patterning. How many cat breeds there are depends on who you ask. The International Cat Association recognizes 73 cat breeds, while the Cat Fanciers Association recognizes 45. Remember that the cuteness factor is just one aspect to take into consideration. You'll also want to think about the breed's temperament, energy level, grooming needs, and health concerns. Here we give you a peek into what these breeds are actually like to live with. The cutest cat breeds, traits and personalities. Number one, the Ragdoll. With their soft, fluffy coat and gorgeous blue eyes, the Ragdoll is the undeniable beauty. This breed gets its name from a unique trait. Ragdoll cats go limp when picked up, a sign of their docile nature. Ragdolls are known for being friendly and playful. Despite their large size, they're one of the largest cat breeds. Ragdolls are gentle and social. Their height is 9 to 11 inches. Weight, 8 to 20 pounds. Temperament, affectionate, playful, docile. Energy level, low to medium. Coat length and color, semi-long and silky. Main colors include seal, chocolate, blue, lilac, red, and cream. Health concerns. Can be predisposed to heart disease, kidney issues, and obesity. Life expectancy, 13 to 18 years. Number two, the Scottish Fold. The sweet Scottish Fold's hallmark, folded ears, give it an endearingly owl-like appearance. And the breed's trademark, adorably round face, eyes, and body, and you have an irresistibly cute cat breed. Scottish Folds are typically gentle and affectionate without being needy. Height, 8 to 10 inches. Weight, 6 to 13 pounds. Temperament, gentle, quiet, affectionate. Energy level, moderate. Coat length and color, both long and short-haired, variety of colors. Health concerns. Predisposed to osteochondrodysplasia, a genetic condition that impacts cartilage and bone development. Life expectancy, 14 to 16 years. Number three, the Maine Coon Cat. Commonly referred to as the Gentle Giant, the Maine Coon Cat is a large, muscular, affectionate cat that can tip the scales at a whopping 25 pounds. The breed's large, bushy tail and fluffy neck call out for cuddles. Tall ears are often tufted with fur, giving them a lynx-like appearance. Because of their laid-back personality, Maine Coon Cats are a good fit for households with other cats or dogs. In fact, Maine Coon Cats are often described as having dog-like qualities. They are known for their friendly, playful, and trainable nature, often enjoying activities like playing fetch, going for walks on a leash, and responding to commands. Breed info. Height, 10 to 16 inches. Weight, 10 to 25 pounds. Temperament, friendly, playful, trainable. Energy level, medium. Coat length and color. Long, variety of colors and patterns. Health concerns. Predisposed to hypertrophic cardiomyopathy. Spinomuscular atrophy. Hip dysplasia and polycystic kidney disease. Life expectancy, 10 to 13 years. And number four is the Selkirk Rex. The Selkirk Rex's super curly hair and large fuzzy paws make it an indisputably adorable breed. The unusual highly curled coat is the most notable attribute of these charming laid-back cats. This medium to large breed is muscular and short-muzzled. The Selkirk Rex is known to be an affectionate breed that loves to cuddle. Height, 9 to 11 inches. Weight, 7 to 16 pounds. Temperament: loving, loyal, playful. Energy level is medium. Coat length and color: long or short. Common colors include chocolate, lilac, white, black, red, and cream. Health concerns: predisposed to HCM and PKD. Life expectancy: 10 to 15 years. Next, number 5 is the Russian Blue. The Russian Blue is a gorgeous cat that comes in a range of beautiful blue colors, striking almond-shaped green eyes, vividly contrast with their coat. Although Russian Blues can be reserved with new people, they typically develop strong, loyal bonds with one person. 9 to 11 inches, 7 to 15 pounds. Intelligent, loyal, playful. Medium energy level. Short, dense coat, blue with silver tipping. Healthy concerns: generally healthy. Life expectancy: 15 to 20 years. Number 6 is the American Bobtail. With their signature, naturally occurring bobbed tail, American Bobtails look like wildcats, but unlike a wild feline, they're affectionate and cuddly. Intelligent, gentle, and loving, they love to play hunting games. They also tend to get along with kids and other pets. 10 to 12 inches tall, 7 to 16 pounds. Playful, friendly, intelligent. Medium energy level. Both long and short hair. Variety of patterns and colors. Health concerns: predisposed to hip dysplasia and kidney disease. Life expectancy: 13 to 18 years. Number 7, the Siberian. One of the interesting things about Siberian cats is that they take 5 years to reach their full size and maturity, meaning that you can enjoy the kitten years for a bit longer. Full grown or not, Siberian cats have big round eyes and a full fluffy tail that up their cuteness factor. They're also affectionate and highly loyal. 9 to 11 inches in height, 8 to 20 pounds. Loyal, playful, high energy level. Semi-long coat, variety of colors and patterns. Health concerns: predisposed to HCM and PKD. Life expectancy: 10 to 18 years. And number 8, the Persian. The Persian cat's fluffy, long-haired coat, round face and eyes, short muzzle, and sweet expression give it a classically adorable look. It perpetually ranks in the top 10 most popular cat breeds. While Persians are affectionate, they're also quiet and not overly demanding. 8 to 10 inches in height, 7 to 12 pounds. Gentle, playful, low to medium energy level. Coat length and color: long, variety of colors and patterns. Health concerns: predisposed to breathing difficulties and eye problems. Life expectancy: 15 to 20 years. Number 9, the British Shorthair. Thanks to their round face, full cheeks, and dense coat, British Shorthairs have a teddy bear-like appearance that is the definition of cute. These loyal cats are cuddly, affectionate, quiet, and tend to be good in homes with children and other cats. 12 to 14 inches, weight 7 to 17 pounds, temperament: affectionate, intelligent, easygoing. Medium energy level. Short, dense coat, variety of colors. Health concerns: predisposed to heart disease, kidney disease, and eye conditions. Life expectancy: 12 to 20 years. And number 10 is the Bengal. With their gorgeous spotted or marble coat, these show-stopping cats resemble little leopards. Bengal cats also have a glimmer gene, meaning their coat sparkles or shimmers in the sun. A high-energy breed, Bengals love to play and are highly intelligent. Height: 8 to 10 inches, 8 to 15 pounds in weight. They are affectionate, curious, and active. High energy level. Short to medium coat length in brown, silver, and snow. Health concerns: predisposed to HCM, progressive retinal atrophy, hip dysplasia, patellar luxation, and pyruvate kinase deficiency. Life expectancy: 12 to 16 years. Number 11, the Abyssinian. Abyssinians have a gorgeous ticked tabby coat, which means that each hair contains bands of different colors, giving their coat a glowing appearance. A playful and energetic breed, Abyssinians are endlessly curious. Height, 8 to 10 inches. Weight, 8 to 12 pounds. They are loyal, curious, intelligent. High energy level. Short to medium coats, unique ticked pattern. Health concerns predisposed to hip dysplasia and eye disease. Life expectancy, 9 to 15 years. And lastly, number 12, the Norwegian forest cat. Looking straight out of a storybook, Norwegian forest cats have thick, fluffy coats. While they're larger cats, they have a small, kitten-like face. This affectionate breed works well in homes with children and other pets. Breed info. Height, 9 to 12 inches. 8 to 20 pounds. Playful and intelligent. Medium energy level. Semi-long coats, various colors. Health concerns. Predisposed to HCM, hip dysplasia, glycogen storage disease type 4, and PKD. Life expectancy, 12 to 22 years. Continuing from Modern Cat, living with a cat allergy. Love cats, hate the allergies. These experts recommend strategies can help feline fancying cat allergy sufferers by Sherry Radford. Until the dream of a hypoallergenic cat becomes a reality, scientists are working on it, there are practical steps anyone can take to reduce the severity of a cat allergy. Frequent hand washing and avoiding touching one's face after petting a cat are key. Allergy shots and medications can be helpful for some people. A change in your cat's diet can even be effective. Here's what works. Bathing a cat twice a week can help reduce the amount of Feld-D1, the pesky protein that is the main culprit behind cat allergies. Good luck with that, Anthea Schick, a vet dermatologist in Phoenix, Arizona, says, and says with a laugh before mentioning that several cat owners she knows have managed to turn bathing into a positive experience by getting the cats accustomed to it while they were kittens, using enticements such as treats. By bathing a cat frequently, you're going to reduce enough of those overall allergens, and that's everything. Pollens, mold, spores, house mites, all the things get stuck to the hair. One technique Schick recommends is filling a bucket with warm water, wrapping the cat in a towel like a burrito if you will, then gently pouring water onto the towel and massaging the cat through the towel, moistening its skin. She says it's this very slow approach. Dry shampoos can be equally effective. If you can't bathe a pet, frequent wipe downs are really helpful. Some of my owners swear by the hypoallergenic pet wipes. Allerpet Cat Dander Remover is a vet-recommended damp wipe product formulated for people who are allergic to cats. It's designed to reduce pet-related allergic reactions by removing dander, saliva, and sebaceous gland secretions from cat fur. Simply wipe down your cat weekly with the non-toxic, fragrance-free solution to reduce airborne allergens. Another product worth trying is Passagen. It's kind of like a Febreze for allergies, but a little more directed. It's difficult for many people to grasp the idea behind this allergen-neutralizing spray. It's not very intuitive. This is the first time you have something where you can just apply it to your surroundings, and then it gets rid of all the allergens before they get into your body. Many Passagen users have reported success by using the spray every few days, less often for homes with a single cat, more often for multi-cat homes or animal shelters. You don't actually have to get rid of every single molecule of allergen for this product to work. You just have to decrease the load below a certain threshold. Preventing the surrender of pets after they've been adopted, that's been a really nice and very fulfilling part of the work that we've been doing. Another strategy for coping with allergies is to keep certain areas of the home cat-free, such as the bedroom. For many, though, this isn't a workable solution. If a cat has already claimed the bedroom as its own personal territory, then using hypoallergenic sheets can help. I'm allergic to the world, Deborah Ong says with a laugh, not just to cats, but trees, flowers. It's really sad. Based in Austin, Texas, she founded her company, Deb, after adopting a cat and being diagnosed with a severe allergy. No matter how much cleaning I was doing, I was still sick, she recalls. I learned how much adding a pet to your house increases the dust mite load. An allergist recommended that Ong switch to hypoallergenic bed sheets. But all the tightly woven cotton sheets Ong tested made her feel hot and sweaty all night long. Plus, they were prohibitively expensive. Then she stumbled upon an alternative. Eucalyptus sheets are soft without needing the high thread count of cotton. She decided to launch her company to help other allergy sufferers. The eucalyptus sheets she sells are breathable, affordable, and naturally resistant to both bacteria and dust mites. Air purifiers are another solution worth considering. Air purifiers can significantly reduce airborne cat allergies, but they are not a complete solution for allergy relief on their own. A layered, integrated approach is best. Cleaning the home regularly is a must. You want to be vacuuming with a HEPA filter vacuum really frequently. She recommends removing carpet as much as possible, making sure there's not a lot of non-porous substrates that collect allergen. For households where cat allergens are a persistent problem, it might also be worth feeding your cat a special diet. The key ingredient is a specific protein sourced from eggs. When cats eat the food, the ingredient binds to FeLD1 and safely neutralizes it in the cat's mouth. By reducing active FeLD1 in the cat's saliva, it reduces the allergen that is transferred to the cat's hair and dander when they groom, ultimately reducing the allergen in the environment. According to Purina's research, cats fed the diet daily for 3 weeks showed approximately 47% less active FeLD1. Think of your allergen load as a bucket and your symptom threshold as the top of that bucket. If the bucket fills past the top, you react. Reducing even one significant source of allergen, like FeLD1 from your cat, means the bucket fills more slowly, and the cumulative level of allergen exposure may fall below an individual's threshold and improve or stop a response. While cat lovers with allergies continue to wait for the day that hypoallergenic cats are everywhere, cleaning, bathing sprays, hypoallergenic bed sheets, air purifiers, and special food are all worth trying, but not at the same time. As Schick points out, if you do all of them at once and they work, you don't know what's working exactly. And next, from Modern Dog, Floof Squad, meet the Spitz family. Pointy ears, curly tails, big personalities, the Spitz breeds explained. There are more than 50 Spitz dog breeds, including the Pomeranian and the Akita, but some aren't easily categorized because there's no exact category definition. These 16 AKC recognized breeds are synonymous with the Spitz classification. Many Spitz breeds were originally bred for life in northern climates, though some, like the Pomeranian, were developed to be lap dogs and companions. Characterized by a thick coat and a furry tail that curves over the back, most Spitz have a wolf-like appearance. In German, Spitz means pointed. Spitz hallmarks include pricked ears, almond eyes, a curved plumed tail, and a double coat, features that help keep them warm in frigid Arctic temperatures. Even the trademark smile of the Samoyed has a cold weather benefit. Spitz breeds are smart, affectionate, and exceptionally devoted, but are also known for their independence. They are often a better match for an experienced owner. Remember that these are active dogs bred to do demanding work, like hauling sleds, and that heavy coat needs frequent grooming to control the shedding. Gina DiNardo, AKC Executive Secretary, an expert in all things dog, gave us the lowdown on each of these 16 AKC recognized Spitz-type breeds. Read on to find out if one is right for you. 1. Shiba Inu. The Shiba Inu is an ancient Japanese dog bred originally used to hunt small game in dense mountain underbrush. Shibas are usually adaptable, active, good-natured, clean, and quiet. They can be reserved with strangers, but bond strongly with their owners and are playful companions. This breed requires long walks, vigorous interactive play, or running in a fenced-in yard. They tend to chase small animals and birds and are notorious escape artists. 2. Samoyed. The Samoyed is known for its thick white coat and smiling expression, both practical features designed to help them cope with the frigid temperatures of their native Siberia. The upturned corners of the mouth assist in keeping them from drooling and preventing icicles from forming on the face. These powerful and graceful dogs were used for pulling sleds, hunting and herding reindeer, and guarding. Although the Samoyed is an independent worker, they bond strongly to their owners. The breed needs attention from its humans and is happiest with a job to do. 3. Kishand. The medium-sized, densely coated Kishand lived on the barges of the Dutch waterways as a guardian and a companion. They are lively, intelligent, and affectionate dogs that are bred to be vigilant and alert. 4. Siberian Husky. This ancient breed was originally used by the Chukchi tribes of Siberia for transportation. The Siberian Husky is widely regarded as the ultimate sled dog. They are the smallest and fastest. With exceptional endurance, these dogs can pull the light loads at impressive speeds over long distances in packs. They are known for being outgoing, friendly, playful, and good-natured. They are sociable with people, willing workers, and clean house dogs. Since they are runners with a strong predatory instinct, they will give chase and can become escape artists if bored. 5. American Eskimo Dog. Though named American Eskimo Dogs, this breed is descended from the German Spitz, brought over by immigrants to North America for use as an all-round farm dog. Eskies are trainable, curious, and once you have won them over, friendly. They come in toy, miniature, and standard sizes. Their intelligence, a desire for affection, and energy mean these dogs benefit from being part of an active family where they will have plenty of company. 6. Swedish Valhund. The Swedish Valhund is one of the original breeds of Sweden, dating back to the Viking era. This ancient farm breed was used to herd cattle and sheep in its native land. These are versatile dogs that are devoted and affectionate to their owners, but can be wary of strangers. They are curious, playful, and bright, with a sense of humor. The Swedish Valhund has a moderate activity level, needing long daily walks. 7. Norwegian Lundhund. The Norwegian Lundhund is one of the most rare and unique Spitz-type dogs, bred specifically for hunting puffin. They have several distinctive traits to aid with this task. They have 6 toes and an extra paw pad, ensuring a solid grip when scrambling on rocky cliff edges. Their neck is capable of craning back so their head can touch their spine, and their shoulders flex to allow the forelegs to extend perpendicular to the body. This breed is gentle, affectionate, playful, and devoted to its family. Their well-developed instincts and keen senses make them alert, energetic, and attuned to their environment. They are protective of family and wary of strangers. 8. Akita. The Akita is a muscular, large dog from Japan. Originally bred to hunt big game, these dogs are known for being courageous protectors with a strong work ethic. Very loyal to their family, Akitas are wary of strangers and don't always get along with other animals. These traits, combined with their independent nature and power, mean that socialization from an early age is important. 9. Pomeranian. Pomeranians may be small, but they have a commanding presence and a big personality. The Pom has always been a companion dog, popular among royals. After Queen Victoria acquired a Pomeranian, tremendous interest in the breed was sparked. Moderately active, Poms should be exercised on leash or a fenced-in yard. They are vivacious, inquisitive, fearless, and extroverted. Palms also have strong instincts to guard their territory and make excellent watchdogs. Number 10, Norwegian Buhund. The origins of the Norwegian Buhund closely link with the Vikings, but they came into their own as all-purpose farm dogs in the Norwegian countryside. This versatile, medium-sized breed acted as a confident herder, guardian, and steadfastly loyal and affectionate companion. The Buhund is an energetic and smart breed with a strong motivation to work. They thrive in active homes that provide daily mental and physical stimulation. This breed is affectionate and sociable. Buhund is an energetic and smart breed with a strong motivation to work. They thrive in active homes that provide daily mental and physical stimulation.

0: 12, Icelandic sheepdog. The medium-sized, densely coated Icelandic sheepdog is Iceland's only native dog breed. Friendly, happy, and devoted to their owners, these dogs love spending time outdoors, make great hiking companions, and don't do well being left on their own often. Intelligent and eager to please, the breed also excels in canine sports. Number 13, Finnish Laphund. Originally bred to herd reindeer in Lapland, north of the Arctic Circle, the Finnish Laphund is known for its innate sociability. The breed is intelligent, curious, and calm. Number 14, Finnish Spitz. A small fox-like breed from Finland, the Finnish Spitz excelled as an all-round hunter with tons of stamina, courage, and enthusiasm. They are excellent watchdogs that bond strongly with their families. These sensitive and intelligent dogs are friendly, but sometimes initially wary of strangers. Chow Chow, number 15. The Chow Chow is unique, an ancient breed that could be one of the original Spitz types. Their long history has seen them be prized companions of the Chinese noble, guard dogs, and hunters. The Chow Chow is instantly recognizable because of their lion's mane ruff and blue-black tongue. The breed is known for being very clean, calm, and loyal, but often also aloof, stubborn, and serious. And number 16, Norwegian Elkhound. One of Europe's oldest breeds, the Norwegian Elkhound sailed and hunted with the Vikings before herding sheep and guarding farms in rural Norway. The Norwegian Elkhound is a high-energy breed with a lot of stamina. This breed can hunt all day on the harshest terrain and in the most inclement weather. These dogs are bold, friendly, and sociable, loyal, and affectionate with family. As with many Spitz types, this intelligent breed does have an independent streak and a strong prey drive. And that concludes today's reading. Thank you for listening. Stay well and take care of yourself and each other.
1: 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Hi, my name is Billy, and here is tonight's weather forecast for the Talking Information Center. This evening, it will be mostly clear skies with degrees low around 62. The sun rose today at 5:07 a.m., the sun will set today at 8:24 p.m., and the sun will rise tomorrow at 5:08 a.m. And that's all the weather I have for today. I'm Billy giving you the weather for the Talking Information Center. Have a wonderful evening.
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5: Good morning. This is Jane DeGrenier reading City Journal on Sunday, June 14th. Steve Descanto's record can't hide in the dark anymore. By Jason Mayeres. It took a congressional subpoena to get Steve Descano, the Commonwealth's attorney for Fairfax, Virginia, and a proud social justice warrior, into a hearing room. It took cameras and questioning under oath to get him to look Cheryl Minter in the eye and apologize for the death of her daughter, Stephanie, who was murdered by an illegal immigrant previously arrested multiple times on rape, robbery, and violent assault charges, nearly all of which Descano's office had dropped. Think about that for a moment. A mother buries her child. The Commonwealth's attorney, whose charging decisions contributed to the tragedy, offers no apology until Congress compels him to face her. That's the bare minimum extracted under duress. And it tells you everything you need to

to know about the man and the office he ran. Descano's defenders want to frame his failures as a philosophical disagreement about immigration enforcement, but the truth is harder to dismiss. Descano spent years systematically undercharging violent criminals regardless of their immigration status. He dropped a felony strangulation charge against a twice-deported alien and let the accused plead down to a misdemeanor. He reduced sexual battery charges against a man accused of crimes against a child under 13. He built a charging philosophy that treated serious offenses as bargaining chips to be discarded, not prosecuted. The predictable result was a string of tragedies. Marvin Fernando Morales Ortiz should have been in ICE custody. Instead, Descano's office and Fairfax County's sanctuary infrastructure conspired to put him back on the street. One day later, he allegedly murdered a man in Reston. A Honduran national arrested on child sex crimes was released, rearrested on four additional counts against additional child victims, and released again before ICE finally tracked him down months later in Maryland. Descano's office maintained impressive-sounding statistics. Fairfax County... Descano's office maintained impressive-sounding statistics. Fairfax County is a safe community, his staff said. Of course, it looks safe on paper when you're consistently pleading felonies down to misdemeanors and declining to prosecute serious charges. But creative bookkeeping is not public safety. Meantime, the actual danger, the actual person, walked free to harm someone else. The reality, violent crime is up 92% under Steve Descano's criminal first, victim last policies. Real safety is built on accountability. Descano built an appearance of safety by avoiding accountability at every turn. Descano claims his policies build community trust. The reality is, the catch and release of violent criminals destroys communities. You don't build trust by releasing violent criminals back into the neighborhoods where they commit violence. The immigrant families living in Fairfax County, the vast majority of whom are law-abiding, hard-working people, deserve to be protected from predators. They are not safe because Descano declined to prosecute or because the Fairfax Adult Detention Center released 1,150 individuals despite active ICE detainers. The real message Descano's catch-and-release approach sent to the community was this. If you are victimized by someone we've decided not to prosecute fully, that's the price of the policy. It's a price that his office never had to pay, but the victims did. Finally, the most serious matter to emerge from Descano's testimony may not have generated the headlines it deserves, at least not yet. When asked directly whether immigration status influenced his charging decisions, Descano denied it. But his own website told a different story, explicitly saying that his office shall, wherever possible, make charging and plea decisions that limit or avoid immigration consequences. This is not prosecutorial discretion. It is discrimination against American citizens in favor of those who here illegally who commit additional crimes. This policy is confirmed by a detailed ACLU questionnaire that Descano answered, in which he explained precisely how his office would handle immigration-related matters, including, it appears, the extent to which immigration status would factor into prosecutorial decisions. The Department of Justice is investigating this apparent equal protection violation. If any current or former member of Descano's staff, prosecutors, deputies, administrators who worked those cases can demonstrate that immigration status influenced the office's charging decisions, Descano will have a very serious problem with Congress, lying to which is a federal crime. Cheryl Minter deserved an apology long before she had to sit in a congressional hearing room to receive one. She deserved accountability long before cameras arrived. She deserved a Commonwealth's attorney who took the dangers in his community seriously enough to prosecute them fully. Not one who needed congressional intervention to acknowledge the human cost of his decision.
The consequences of Steve Descano's tenure, the dropped charges, the released criminals, the families left to grieve without explanation, will far outlast his time in the office. The lights are on now. They should have been on a lot sooner.

The Real Threat to Fed Independence by Alison Schrager. Kevin Warsh will be sworn in today as chairman of the Federal Reserve. The question obsessing Fed watchers and political pundits is whether he will uphold central banks' independence in the face of intense political pressure, as did fellow Donald Trump appointee Jay Powell, the outgoing chairman, or cave to the president by cutting rates to juice the economy and let inflation run hot. Bond markets seem to be betting on higher inflation and less independent Fed, but I'm of the view that Warsh could be the best thing for Fed independence since Paul Volcker. In January, I was invited to testify before the House Committee on Financial Services about the Fed's balance sheet. Initially, it seemed like it would be a wonky hearing on a decidedly unsexy subject. A few days before the hearing, however, news broke that the Department of Justice had opened a criminal investigation against Powell. The charges relating to a Federal Reserve building renovation project and Powell's testimony to Congress about it were petty, ridiculous, and seemed intended to intimidate the chairman into cutting rates. The news injected significant drama into the proceeding. California Representative Maxine Waters opened her questioning with a statement. I would love to engage with you about the balance sheet, but we should not be talking about anything but the independence of the Fed. In fact, almost every question from both Republicans and Democrats started with a statement about the importance of Fed independence. I had two thoughts. On the one hand, the drama showed that support for Fed independence has never been more robust. On the other, if everyone were really so concerned about Fed independence, the balance sheet would be a much bigger concern than anything Trump is doing. Fed independence is critical to sound monetary policy. Stable and low inflation today depends on people believing that it will be stable and low in the future. Central banks can cut rates to fuel the economy quickly, but running the economy hot can eventually cause inflation to rise.

If they allow it to rise, then it becomes the expectation which makes it even harder to lower it. Politicians, central bankers face different risk profiles. The politicians are often willing to trade short-term gain for long-term inflation because they face short election cycles. But freeing central bankers from immediate political considerations enables them to weigh the long and short-term costs and benefits of monetary policy. This independence adds to their credibility, which helps set expectations that inflation will remain low in the future. Like many presidents before him, Trump wants lower interest rates to goose the economy in the short term. It's not unusual for presidents to pressure or criticize central bankers, but Trump's campaign against Powell was more overt than normal. Still, it is the job of central bankers to resist political pressure, and Powell did that. In April, the Department of Justice dropped its case against him. The episode demonstrated that Fed independence is alive and well. The outcome may not have been Trump's intent, but the Fed's resistance to his pressure demonstrates its strength as an institution. Now, there should be no doubt that the Fed is, at the least, not less independent than it was under Joe Biden. That's not to say that the Fed is independent as it should be. Previous chairmen, especially Powell, undermined the institution's independence for years by taking on political objectives outside the bounds of monetary policy and by expanding the size and scope of its balance sheet. The assets held by the Fed increased exponentially since 2007-2008 financial crisis. At the end of 2007, Fed assets totaled about $885 billion. At their peak in 2022, they were nearly $9 trillion. Today, they are about $6.7 trillion after a period of quantitative tightening, that is, of not buying more debt. The central bank ended this practice last year when it started to grow the balance sheet again to address liquidity issues in the debt market. This approach represents a change in how the Fed conducts monetary policy. Before 2008, the Fed set monetary policy by steering the Fed funds rate, the overnight rate at which banks lend to each other to meet their reserve requirements. The shift occurred during the financial crisis when the central bank was desperate to stimulate the economy and rates dropped to near zero. The Fed started paying interest on reserves so that banks parked more money at the Fed rather than lend to one another. The Fed used those reserves to buy more long-dated assets like treasury bonds and mortgage-backed securities with the hope of stimulating those markets. This was a major change for monetary policy and debt markets. First, it essentially ended interbank lending since banks had more reason to keep their reserves at the Fed and since borrowing from other banks became a signal of financial weakness. The Fed also became a large captive buyer of long-dated debt, which changed the nature of the market. Shrinking the balance sheet has proven difficult because the market has become so dependent on the Fed buying and providing liquidity. The new policy has not come without costs. It means that the Fed now takes on duration risk. The reserves are short-term liabilities since banks may demand them at any time. But the Fed uses them to buy long-term assets. If rates go up, then the Fed's assets will fall in value, but it will still have the same short-term liabilities. The rising rate environment has cost taxpayers billions of dollars. Even more worrying, the large balance sheets poses a big threat to independence. Any country that runs a large debt struggles to maintain an independent central bank. But that task becomes even harder when paired with a large balance sheet. A high debt burden tempts policymakers to inflate away debt or to keep interest rates low in order to reduce debt service payments. Both are forms of financial repression, and both are enabled by large balance sheets. The pre-2008 Fed policy had limited impact on long-term bonds, and thus the scope for financial repression, while still possible, was somewhat restrained, but a large balance sheet makes it possible to suppress interest rates of all maturities or buy other forms of debt, all of which can keep debt service costs low.
This is one reason why Japan's economy struggled to grow the last few years. The sheer size of the balance sheet also becomes a source of temptation to use the money. During the pandemic, the CARES Act directed the Fed to use its assets to lend to middle market firms. The Federal Deposit Insurance Corporation went to the Fed for its bailout of Silicon Valley Bank. As long as the Fed maintains such a large balance sheet, the temptation to use it for political programs will only grow as the government becomes more debt constrained. Warsh was one of the few candidates for Fed governor who expressed a clear desire to shrink the balance sheet. It will not be easy, but if he does it, that may do more for Fed independence than anything else in the last 20 years. Powell leaves a mixed legacy. He fought for federal independence, but his expansion of the balance sheet undermined it. If Warsh succeeds in reducing the central bank's balance sheet, he will have the better claim to preserving Fed independence.

In Florida, extremist networks are hiding behind nonprofits by Jay Collins, Joel Finkelstein, and Colin Wright. Progressive nonprofits are having a rough time lately. In April, the Department of Justice alleged that the Southern Poverty Law Center secretly paid leaders of the Ku Klux Klan and Iran nations not to dismantle these extremist groups, but as prosecutors put it, to manufacture the extremism it purports to oppose. And a recent City Journal investigation by Ryan Thorpe and Christopher F. Ruffo, based on a previous report from the Network Contagion Research Institute and the Intelligent Advocacy Network, as well as their congressional testimony, revealed that the California branch of the Council on American Islamic Relations has received more than $40 million in public funds, despite longstanding scrutiny over connections to Hamas-linked networks. These are not isolated incidents. They're part of a pattern of extremists abusing the American nonprofit system for their own ends. Just look at Florida, where one of us serves as lieutenant governor, to see how deep the problem runs. A new report from the Network Contagion Research Institute, NCRI, documents networks across Florida with overlapping leadership, shared funding streams, and repeated ties to individuals convicted of terrorism-related offenses or sanctioned for connections to Hamas, Palestinian Islamic Jihad, and Iran-aligned influence operations. These networks operate through America's civil society framework, using 501c3 status, nonprofit governance structures, and the constitutional protections afforded to religious institutions as both cover and support. Take, for example, the Al-Qassam Mosque, formally incorporated under Florida law in 1992 as the Islamic Community of Tampa, Inc., which lists Sami Al-Arian, later convicted in 2006 of conspiring to support PIJ in 1995 as the registered agent. Federal investigators identified Al-Arian as PIJ's North American leader. The Islamic Community of Tampa's 501c3 Board of Trustees included Ramadan Abdullah Shahala, while Shahala had formal directorship of an American nonprofit documented in the organization's own Florida nonprofit filings. He was simultaneously serving as Secretary General of PIJ, which he led for more than two decades. He appeared on the FBI's most wanted list and was classified by the U.S. Treasury as a specially designated terrorist. After federal prosecutions exposed this institutional structure, it then rebranded under new organizational names with the same public-facing mission and with many of the same people. Hatem Fariz, who pled guilty to conspiracy to provide material support to PIJ and serve time in federal prison, was released in 2010 and became director of the rebranded Al-Qassam Mosque. Today, he's listed as chairman of the board, development director, and treasurer of the Coalition for Civil Freedoms, a 501c3 that says it provides monthly stipends to Muslim prisoners accused of terrorism. The coalition received a $9,000 grant from the mosque in 2021. For one of us, this pattern is familiar. Florida Lieutenant Governor Jay Collins spent more than two decades in a U.S. Army Special Forces Green Beret. In the early stages, before terrorist networks become visible as threats, he has consistently encountered their efforts at infrastructure building, starting with cultivating the appearance of legitimacy through the civic ties, institutional roles, and legal protections that come with them. The presence comes first. By the time the threat becomes obvious, the structure is already in place. In the case of the Islamic Community of Tampa, the details we document can be found in court records and state documents. Why hasn't that record stopped the same individuals from reestablishing themselves and continuing to operate with all the legal benefits that nonprofit status provides? The network hasn't gone dormant. In 2021, CARE Florida hosted Fariz at its annual gala, where he called his terrorism conviction baseless and featured him in fundraising videos as a victim of government persecution.
That same year, the Coalition for Civil Freedoms, whose board of directors is chaired by Fariz, granted 9,000 to the Islamic community of Tampa. Meanwhile, Al-Aryan, deported to Turkey, has continued operating through CIGA, a think tank at Istanbul Zaim University, hosting Hamas official Osama Hamdan in 2024 and in early 2025, a speaker sanctioned by the U.S. Treasury. The Tampa Network, the Istanbul operation, share the same leadership. While the legal address changed, the activity didn't. Enforcement is slow for good reason. Federal designations require due process. States face real constitutional limits, especially when religion and free speech are involved. The result is a gray zone that well-organized networks can and do exploit, sometimes for decades. The SPLC scandal reveals what happens when a watchdog institution loses its integrity from within. The CARE controversy shows what happens when governments keep funding and legitimizing groups with ties to terror-linked networks while treating investigations of those ties as bigotry. And the Tampa incident demonstrates what can occur when the system has no real means of acting, even when the record is established and clear. These failures reveal similar vulnerabilities. The freedoms that make American civil society strong and worth defending can also be leveraged by people who don't share our values. Fixing that problem doesn't mean shredding these protections. It means getting better at making distinctions and acting on them. Congress should require enhanced transparency and review for tax-exempt organizations whose leaders, major donors, or grant recipients have been convicted of terrorism, related offenses sanctioned by the Treasury Department, or identified in federal court records as tied to foreign terrorist organizations. This would not criminalize speech, religion, or association, nor would it punish unpopular views. It would simply recognize that nonprofit status and public funding are privileges, not rights.

College commencements start resisting cancel culture by Paul Duquesnoy. We are living through a period of extreme narcissism, comedian and late-night talk show host Conan O'Brien told Harvard University graduates assembled for his commencement address on May 28. O'Brien, a Harvard alumnus, used his platform to poke fun at the Trump administration. But in recent years, laughter has been less common at college commencement addresses, which have become lightning rods for militant and performative activism by students who hijack what should be joyous celebrations. Thankfully, some university administrations are finally pushing back. As New York University social psychologist Jonathan Haidt, whose institution chose him as this year's commencement speaker. Ignoring Haidt's best-selling books, prize-winning research, and decades of dedication to his calling, angry students, including the executive committee of NYU's student government, denounced his selection as deeply unsettling. As grounds to demand his removal and replacement, detractors cited Haidt's alleged anti-LGBTQ comments, long-standing advocacy against DEI, support for campus viewpoint diversity, and empirical critique of Gen Z digital device use. They had a reasonable hope of success. The Foundation for Individual Rights and Expression, FIRE, has documented 350 attempts to cancel campus commencement speakers since 1998, many of them successful. So far this year, South Carolina State University, a historically black institution, has canceled a planned commencement address by Lieutenant Governor Pamela Evatt, a candidate for governor in 2026. Students expressed dismay over Evatt's vocal criticism of DEI's policies and support for President Donald Trump, who has since endorsed her gubernatorial bid. Two commencement speakers, David Kaganovsky at Drexel and Morton Shapiro at Georgetown's law school, were forced to withdraw after their support for Israel became public knowledge on campus. Rutgers University also canceled its scheduled commencement speaker, Rami Alkandor, an alumnus who is chairman and CEO of Arcelex, a biotech company, following complaints about his past online posts accusing Israel of genocide amid its war in Gaza. And at Utah Valley University, where Charlie Kirk was assassinated last September, author Sharon McMahon's commencement invitation was canceled following outrage about posts later deleted in which she was critical of Kirk in the days after his murder. In an encouraging sign, however, NYU held firm. Responding to the controversy, a university spokesman described Haidt as one of the most consequential thinkers of the 21st century. President Linda Mills, a licensed clinical social worker who has launched a collaborative initiative with Haidt to reduce student reliance on digital devices, said that she is inspired and moved by his work. At NYU's commencement on May 14th, she proudly introduced Haidt to the assembled crowd and presented him with an honorary doctorate. Some students booed and others walked out, but Haidt delivered his remarks in full, and neither the world nor NYU came to an end. Fortunately, NYU was not alone this season. At the University of Arizona, a former Google CEO and chairman, Eric Schmidt, survived a cancellation attempt launched against his commencement speech by students aggrieved by his former girlfriend and business partner's allegations of sexual harassment and assault. Arizona's Women and Gender Student Council circulated a petition demanding his cancellation, a move supported by numerous other student groups. But Arizona's administration avidly backed Schmidt, with President Suresh Garamella praising his investments in scientific discovery in emerging technologies and research that shapes the future. When Schmidt appeared before the graduating students, he was heavily booed, but apparently for comments promoting AI, which many graduates regard as an obstacle to employment. An arbitration court has since ruled that Schmidt's ex's accusations against him were false and awarded Schmidt $10 million in defamation charges. Morehouse School of Medicine, another historically black institution not far from Censorious, South Carolina State, similarly stood by its chosen commencement speaker, Georgia Republican Congressman Richard McCormick.
A white alumnus, McCormick faced vocal student opposition due to statements, views, and policies that his critics alleged directly go against our institution's mission and training. McCormick's detractors, who included over 1,000 signatories to a petition opposing his selection, singled out as disqualifying factors his opposition to DEI, gender-affirming care, and illegal immigration. A Morehouse spokesman said that its administration had heard out student concerns, but declared that the school is a nonpartisan institution, and Dr. McCormick was invited because of his distinction as an alumnus. Like Haight, McCormick faced some booing. But more and more colleges seem to be deciding that a speaker's accomplishments are what should matter. Showing some backbone is increasingly the wise choice for the controversy. Adverse administrators now facing scrutiny from government, media, civil society, donors, alumni, concerned with free speech, tuition-paying parents, and students who just want an education. As higher education begins to encounter the long-predicted enrollment cliff, fewer students and lower revenues, the spotlight will only intensify. At least in the realm of commencement speakers, the pressure seems to be bearing fruit.

Honduran Drug Gangs Rule the Streets of San Francisco by Christopher Rufo, Ryan Thorpe, and Jonathan Koh. It's 3 a.m. in San Francisco's Tenderloin District. An all-night drug-fueled party has been raging for hours. The sidewalks are littered with trash and human feces. Addicts huddle in the alleys, inhaling fentanyl fumes through plastic straws. Others are slumped over, barely conscious. Makeshift homeless encampments line block after block. Dealers are everywhere. On the street corners, groups of men dressed in dark hoodies and face masks sell drugs. These are the Hondos, migrants from Honduras who have taken over the San Francisco drug trade. Night after night, they turn the Tenderloin into a lucrative open-air drug market. For this City Journal investigation, we spent 3 days and nights in the Tenderloin talking to addicts, journalists, cops, and the dealers themselves. We discovered that the city's progressive policies have allowed foreign drug gangs to take over an entire neighborhood in downtown San Francisco, poisoning the down and out, bringing third world conditions to one of America's wealthiest cities. In the Tenderloin, the Hondos rule. If you're looking to score hard drugs on the streets of San Francisco, the Hondos are your best bet. In 2024, former San Francisco Mayor London Breed seemed to admit as much in a radio interview, saying that a lot of the city's drug dealers were Honduran. Her comments sparked a wave of backlash from Latino activists, with one local group denouncing the remarks as xenophobic and racist. Soon after, Breed was pressured into issuing a public apology. But Breed was right. Gangs of migrants, primarily from Honduras and supplied by Mexican cartels, run the fentanyl trade of San Francisco. In 2023, the San Francisco Chronicle reported that Hondurans had taken over the sale of fentanyl in the city's open-air markets. Last year, an article in the Harvard Law Review stated that nearly all low-level fentanyl and meth dealers prosecuted as part of a federal sentencing program were Honduran men without legal status in the United States. J.J. Smith is a lifelong San Francisco resident and the owner of a cafe in the Tenderloin. A few years ago, his older brother died from a fentanyl overdose. Ever since, Smith has dedicated himself to documenting life in the Tenderloin and doing what he can to help addicts into treatment. He says that while the Tenderloin has always had problems, the situation is worse than ever. He also confirmed what we'd heard from more than a dozen drug users. The Hondos run the corners. I know they Hondos because I've been seeing them out here for a while, Smith said. I know what they tag on the wall. I know what they speak. And I know where they say they from and what they call themselves. They always dressed with the hoods on in the nighttime, with the masks on, hustling, selling they drugs, selling fentanyl. In 2023, Smith said that he saw a group of Hondos selling drugs in front of a school. He approached them and told them they couldn't sell there. In response, Smith said he was jumped by three men. During the ensuing brawl, he was twice hit with a machete, once on top of his head and once on his right hand and wrist. After it was over, everybody stopped, and that's when I started seeing the blood coming down my face, Smith said. I had a split head. That same year, Smith says he saw a Hondo hack another man to death with a machete. I also seen the Hondurans hack another individual with a machete until they killed him, Smith said. And you know what? The same Honduran I seen hack him with that machete that killed that guy, he's still right now probably going to be on the same corner tonight. On our last night in the Tenderloin, we studied a Honduran crew peddling drugs at the corner of 6th Street and Market. Homeless addicts clustered around them as they processed a steady stream of hand-to-hand sales. As we learned, these crews are well-organized. This one had a shot caller, multiple dealers, two spotters stationed a half-block down the street, and a homeless drug mule who held on to the product. As we approached the crew, one of the Hondos, a young man who appeared to be in his early 20s, according to our translator, claimed to be from Puerto Rico, but couldn't answer basic questions about it and spoke with a Honduran accent, offering to sell us fentanyl. He stood on the sidewalk and nodded at us as we walked up, saying, "How much?" in between puffs on his cigar. Further down the block, a second dealer offered to sell us ISO,
or isotretinoin, a new drug up to 9 times stronger than fentanyl. How much you got? He asked one of us. I'll give you a gram for 30. We also spoke with a dealer nicknamed Cricket. Cricket indicated that he was a Mexican national who had illegally crossed into the United States 3 years ago. In 5 minutes, I was already on the other side, he told our translator. Now, Cricket claimed to work with the Hondos selling small baggies of ISO on the sidewalk. He also suggested that Mexican cartels help relocate the Hondos to San Francisco, where they're employed as foot soldiers in a multinational drug operation. Soon after, a San Francisco police cruiser pulled up to the corner of 6th Street and Market. An officer parked the cruiser near a bus stop and flipped on its red and blue lights. Almost immediately, the dealers began to disperse, walking away down the sidewalk. After a few minutes, the officer turned off the lights and drove off, having never stepped out of the vehicle. Seconds later, the dealers turned around and set up shop on the corner again. Why is this happening? In short, because of San Francisco's progressive policies. For years, the city has prioritized its sanctuary law that makes deportations more difficult. Relaxed drug enforcement, limiting arrests of dealers and users, and embraced housing first policies, which make cleaning up homeless encampments, coercing addicts into treatment nearly impossible. This crisis didn't come from nowhere. It is the predictable result of deliberate choices. In response to a public records request, the San Francisco Police Department provided City Journal with a copy of its policy on immigration and enforcement. The document makes clear that officers are not allowed to inquire into an individual's immigration status and cannot ask anyone to produce documents proving their status. Officers are barred, in many cases, from assisting in the enforcement of federal immigration laws or honoring ICE detainer requests. In addition, illegal migrants prosecuted for drug dealing in California courts have been repeatedly released back onto San Francisco streets. J.J. Smith says he often speaks with city police officers who tell him these policies have demoralized the department. That's messing up the morale within the police department. They constantly arresting the same person over and over for the same thing. They turn around and see that person right back out here doing the same thing. It's like there's no accountability. Predictably, San Francisco's permissive drug culture and the tolerance it showed to illegal aliens peddling poison helped drive an explosion of overdose deaths. In 2023, San Francisco's overdose death rate was more than double the national average. Between 2020 and 2025, an estimated total of 4,087 people died of overdoses in the city, with many of those deaths clustered in the Tenderloin. By 2023, then-Mayor Breed had declared a state of emergency and reached out to the federal government for help. In August of that year, the All Hands on Deck initiative began a new partnership between federal, state, and city officials to crack down on fentanyl dealing. The initiative saw the federal government step in to prosecute low-level street dealers in the Tenderloin. It also included fast-track sentencing, which can result in a reduced sentence in return for a quick plea and waiver of procedural rights. In theory, this arrangement would enable officials to bypass the city's sanctuary law and deport undocumented criminals quickly. This policy might sound like progress, but some evidence suggests that the Honduran criminal networks view the initiative more as a get-out-of-jail-free card than a serious threat to their operations. So far, there have been a handful of cases of Hondurans deported for drug offenses, but who quickly returned to San Francisco and allegedly resumed criminal activity. In 2023, Jairo Mendoza Erazo, a Honduran, was deported after pleading guilty to a fentanyl charge. By early 2024, he was back in San Francisco and was later arrested again, allegedly in possession of both
cocaine, and heroin. In another case, Anderson Medina was arrested and deported in 2023 after he and an accomplice were allegedly found with more than 350 grams of fentanyl. In 2025, he was reportedly arrested again, two blocks from the site of his arrest 2 years earlier in San Francisco. It is too soon to tell whether these are individual recidivists or reflect a larger trend, wrote the Harvard Law Review. Nevertheless, they lend credence to fears that a free trip home with no prison time is inadequate deterrence. When Daniel Lurie ran for mayor in 2024, he promised to restore order to a city that had become an international symbol of disorder and decline. Since taking office in January of 25, Lurie has embraced tougher enforcement, reduced the level of visible homeless encampments, and pursued increased cooperation between local and federal officials. But as our reporting makes clear, Lurie's reforms do not go far enough. San Francisco has devoted significant resources to homelessness, addiction, public health initiatives, and street outreach. Meantime, police prosecutors and federal agents have targeted low-level dealers as well as the larger trafficking networks that supply them. But for these efforts to succeed now, the city must remove the policies that created the crisis from the books. Lurie cannot simultaneously wage war on the Tenderloin's open-air drug markets and preserve the policies that make it difficult to detain and deport drug dealers. Nor can he claim victory when a handful of corners are temporarily cleared. But with the wider market remains undisturbed. As long as San Francisco remains a place where you can sell fentanyl with minimal consequences, the open-air drug markets in the Tenderloin and all the human misery they bring will endure. In response to a request for comment, a spokesman for Lurie's office said that the unsheltered homelessness is at its lowest level in 15 years, and April had the lowest number of overdose deaths since the city started tracking them in 2020. The test for Lurie is whether he is willing to move beyond half measures and confront the progressive political orthodoxies that have allowed this problem to fester for so long. That will require not only sustained policing and prosecutions, but also rolling back the sanctuary city protections that have allowed foreign drug gangs to poison people in San Francisco with impunity.

Is Miami a Failure of the Assimilation Model by Gil Gura? Miami presents a challenge for conservative assumptions about politics and culture. No American city is more emblematic of recent GOP gains with Hispanic voters. Donald Trump carried Miami-Dade County in 2024 by 11 points, a staggering swing from Hillary Clinton's 30-point margin in 2016. But Miami's apparent incorporation into the Republican coalition has not settled the deeper question of whether the city's Hispanic majority has assimilated into the American mainstream or is merely a parallel Spanish-speaking community that happens to vote Republican. In recent articles for the Center of Immigration Studies, Jason Richwine argues that Miami should be considered a failure of the assimilation model. According to his analysis of decennial census and American Community Survey data, the share of Miami-Dade County residents who speak Spanish at home has leaped from 37% in 1980 to 67% in 2024. In that same period, the share of native-born residents aged 20 to 29 who speak Spanish at home has exploded from 11% to 49%. Richwine concedes that most native-born speakers are also fluent in English, but cultural fragmentation is still a major issue, he maintains, because it creates a local society inaccessible to English speakers and drives out residents who feel culturally alienated. In his view, Miami should serve as a cautionary tale. Richwine is right to raise concerns about Miami's linguistic fragmentation, but the full picture is more complicated. On other indicators of assimilation, Miamians are better blended into the American mainstream. We shouldn't be too quick to assume the assimilation of Hispanic immigrants elsewhere will unfold as it has in Miami. That said, Richwine's central finding that Spanish language retention is abnormally high in Miami is correct. My own analysis of IMPUM's USA microdata found three additional reasons to be concerned about the dominance of Spanish in Miami. The first is that multi-generational Spanish retention in Miami is virtually unparalleled. I measured the percentage of native-born Hispanic Americans aged 20 to 35 with two native-born parents who reported speaking Spanish at home across 11 major Hispanic metros from 2020 to 2024. While this method captures only the grandchildren and later descendants of immigrants still living at home, the cross-metro ranking it produces is robust and gives a reliable estimate of trends in language retention. Nationally, the average rate of Spanish speaking at home among third-generation plus Hispanics has steadily declined from 55% in 1980 to 25% in 2024. In Miami, by contrast, Spanish language retention has risen from 55% to 64%. Miami doesn't rank the highest nationally in this regard. That would be McAllen, Texas. But every other metro shows either a declining trend or a low to moderate and flat trend. Miami is the only one with a high and flat trend. The second cause for concern, Miami Hispanics retain Spanish across generations more than other immigrant groups nationwide. While 64% of third generation plus Miami Hispanics speak a foreign language at home, the rates are significantly lower among other third-generation plus encounters. 26% of Chinese Americans, 8% of Filipino Americans, and 2% of Japanese Americans. The third troubling sign is that for foreign-born Miami Hispanics, spending more time in the U.S. doesn't translate into higher English-speaking rates at home. According to 2024 data, 95% of foreign-born Miami Hispanics spoke Spanish at home, regardless of whether they had been in the U.S. for less than 5 or more than 21 years.
What people speak at home is not itself the issue. The concern is what these patterns indicate about linguistic equilibrium. Spanish is sustained in Miami, not just by recent arrivals, but also by the grandchildren of arrivals, and ongoing immigration seems to replenish the Spanish-speaking population faster than generational shift can erode it. The result is a civic environment from which English-only residents may feel excluded. However, I will concur with Richwine on his normative claim that the dominance of Spanish in Miami is a problem. I differ on whether it represents a clean failure of assimilation in Miami and portends changes in other Hispanic metros. Richwine acknowledges English fluency in his arguments, but doesn't note that it has increased over time alongside higher rates of speaking Spanish at home. Among U.S.-born Hispanic adults aged 25 to 64 who speak Spanish at home, the share report speaking English well or very well in Miami has risen from 78% in 1980 to 97% in 2024. The number should be 100%, but it nonetheless represents progress and suggests that assimilation among the children of immigrants in Miami isn't a failure. When we expand measures of assimilation to include metrics other than language retention, Miami performs well. In my research, I built a 6-measure composite score for U.S.-born Hispanic adults across 19 major U.S. metros measuring college degree rate, labor force participation, median wage, shared employed in management or professional roles, home ownership, and naturalization rate among foreign-born Hispanics, excluding Cubans who naturalize at near universal rates under the Cuban Adjustment Act. Across the 19 metro panel, Miami-Dade ranks second overall, behind Atlanta and ahead of Washington, D.C. Some of this lead is compositional. Miami's Hispanics are roughly half Cuban, and Cuban Americans tend to have higher educational attainment than other Hispanic origin groups. Miami Hispanics are not just doing well compared with other Hispanics. Across most measured dimensions, Miami Hispanics have converged with, and in some cases overtaken, national non-Hispanic whites. The college degree rate among Miami's U.S.-born Hispanic adults aged 25 to 64 is now 43%, slightly above the national white rate of 42%. Labor force participation is 86% versus 81%. The share of managerial and professional jobs is 46% versus 45%. And the home ownership gap with national whites has shrunk from 13 percentage points in 1980 to under 5 today. One exception is mean wages. Miami Hispanic wages grew 33% in real terms over the period, slightly trailing the 39% growth among national whites, leaving the absolute gap modestly wider in 24 than in 1980. Some of these outcomes are the byproduct of comparing a city-dwelling population with a national one, but it shows that Miami's lack of progress on language assimilation has not held it back on other metrics. It's also not clear that Miami's language trajectory predicts that of other metros. What appears to set Miami apart is the unusual intensity of its ongoing replenishment of Spanish speakers via immigration. In 2024, among Miami's Hispanic adults age 18 and older, 24% were foreign-born and arrived in the U.S. within the last decade. The highest share in my panel, and roughly 3 times the average rate across the 8 other non-border major Hispanic metros. The measure of recent in-migration intensity correlates strongly with third-generation-plus Spanish at home retention and across the 9 non-border metros. Miami's unusual language pattern is the product of conditions that are themselves unusual. For most American cities, those conditions cannot easily be reproduced.
On net, the evidence suggests that Spanish is not uniquely resistant to decay and will recede over time, barring significant levels of foreign replenishment. Miami is neither a failure of assimilation nor a reliable forecast of what awaits other American cities with growing Hispanic populations. Still, it would be a mistake to be complacent about the role of Spanish that Spanish has become to play in the city's daily life. Young second-generation Hispanics like me should feel an obligation to privilege English above Spanish in public settings and to encourage our first-generation parents and grandparents to become fluent in English, not from shame about our heritage, but from pride in being American. We have a stake in building communities where our neighbors who don't speak Spanish can feel at home and where English is as a shared language remains an indispensable connective tissue of civic life.

The Supreme Court must rein in Colorado's climate war lawfare by Isla Shapiro. The Supreme Court will soon decide whether granola jurisdictions like Boulder, Colorado, can export their energy preferences nationwide. The answer should be an easy no. I bet only Justice Ketanji Brown Jackson's vote is in doubt, but the case is worth exploring because it surfaces a mature understanding of federalism. Last September, after having filed an amicus brief encouraging the court to intervene, I argued that Colorado's highest court must have been on a Rocky Mountain high when it allowed Boulder County's cockamamie climate change lawsuit against energy companies to proceed. The county alleges that emissions from fossil fuel production are inflicting environmental harm on residents, entitling the government to damages. In effect, Boulder claims the authority to set national, indeed international, energy and environmental policy. At least two dozen left-wing enclaves have filed similar claims against energy providers. The Supreme Court duly took the case, and Suncor versus Boulder County will be one of the first arguments it hears next term. Now, at this merit stage, I filed an amicus brief for the Manhattan Institute, the Frontier Institute, and the Independence Institute, explaining that Boulder's lawsuit and others like it turns federalism on its head and offends foundational principles of our constitutional order. Of course, federalism is usually invoked in its vertical sense, which describes interactions between states and the federal government. But horizontal federalism, interactions among the states themselves, is no less important. Under our first national charter, the Articles of Confederation, the states pursued their own interests. They enacted protectionist trade barriers to support their own industries, issued their own currency. Under our first national charter, the Articles of Confederation, the states pursued their own interests. They enacted protectionist trade barriers to support their own industries.

0: intense interstate pollution cases. Whether regarding carbon emissions or water pollution, the doctrine runs in one direction. Federal law trumps state regulatory machinations. Finally, this case embodies a basic premise of political fairness. If Boulder's lawsuit succeeds, local officials in one affluent community will exercise extraordinary influence over the states, particularly those states whose workforces and public finances depend heavily on fossil fuels.
1: You were just listening to today's reading of City Journal. Stay tuned for more programming, and thank you for listening. Hi, my name is Billy, and here is tonight's weather forecast for the Talking Information Center. This evening, it will be mostly clear skies with degrees low around 62. The sun rose today at 5:07 a.m. The sun will set today at 8:24 p.m. And the sun will rise tomorrow at 5:08 a.m. And that's all the weather I have for today. I'm Billy giving you the weather for the Talking Information Center. Have a wonderful evening.
2: Loved one owns a gun, and for a while now, you've been concerned about their behavior. They're just not acting like themselves. They've been distant. They've been unpredictable. They've been lashing out. They've been saying things that make you worried they might harm themselves or friends or family. Or you're worried this loved one might hurt you. Maybe they recently threatened someone with their gun. You know something needs to be done, and you wish more than anything you could hit pause on this situation. Well, here in Illinois, you can, with a firearm restraining order. In extreme cases, this order temporarily prevents a person in crisis from having a firearm, giving them time to heal before they do something dangerous or even deadly. If you are worried about a loved one in crisis who has access to a firearm, learn more about firearm restraining orders at illinois.gov/pause-to-heal. A public service announcement brought to you by the Illinois Department of Public Health, Brady, and the Ad Council.
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5: 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And Framingham.
1: 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Please stay tuned.
6: Good day, this is Mary. I'm reading for the Talking Information Center, and this is the Tech Hour. And it is June 18th of 2026. After 20 years, scientists finally shrink a powerful laser onto a chip. This is from the source, it's Ecole Polytechnique Federale de la Sainte. For decades, ultra-fast lasers have been among the most powerful tools in modern optics. Their pulses last just a few hundred femtoseconds, or quadrillions of a second, enabling technologies ranging from precision manufacturing and eye surgery to optical frequency combs, the Nobel Prize-winning innovation that powers the world's most accurate optical atomic clocks. Despite their importance, these lasers have largely remained large, costly systems that occupy entire optical tables. Now, researchers led by Professor Tobias J. Kippenberg at EPFL have achieved a breakthrough that could dramatically shrink the technology. Writing in Nature, the team reports the first integrated ultra-fast laser capable of matching the performance of traditional tabletop femtosecond lasers. The device delivers pulsed integers of 1.05 nanojoules and a pulse duration as short as 147 femtoseconds, or from a photonic chip. Photonic chips manipulate

light using microscopic structures called waveguides that are etched into a wafer. In much the same way electronic chips direct electrical signals, photonic chips guide and process light. These chips are already widely used in telecommunications and have helped miniaturize many optical technologies that previously required much larger equipment. For more than 20 years, a high-pulse energy femtosecond laser on chip was widely regarded as a holy grail of integrated photonics, says Kippenberg. Our result shows that it's not only possible, but that it can be achieved with a surprisingly elegant architecture that the integrated phototonics community had overlooked. To accomplish the feat, the researchers adopted a laser architect known as Mamashevev oscillator, a design that had received relatively little attention in integrated photonics. The system places a nonlinear waveguide between two optical filters, each of which transmits a different portion of the light spectrum. As an intense laser pulse travels through the waveguide, it expands into a broader range of colors. Part of that broadened pulse can then pass through both filters and continue circulating within the laser cavity. Weaker light behaves differently because it does not broaden enough. It is blocked by the filters and removed from the cycle. This design is especially attractive because it does not require any component that is difficult to make on this erbium-doped silicon nitride chip, explains Zero Cui, a co-leading author of the paper. According to Cui, the design offers another major advantage. Photonic chips confine light to extremely small waveguides, causing light to interact strongly with itself. In many laser architectures, this nonlinear effects can destabilize the laser pulses. The Mamashev oscillator, however, is far less susceptible to these problems, making it particularly well-suited for integrated photonic devices. The laser cavity measures 42 centimeters in length, yet it can be folded onto a chip, occupying roughly the area of a match head. This makes it dramatically smaller than conventional fiber-based ultrafast lasers. Because photonic chips can be manufactured at a wafer scale using methods similar to those employed by computer chips, more than 1,000 laser cavities could potentially be produced simultaneously. That manufacturing advantage could significantly reduce the cost of ultrafast lasers while expanding their availability for sensing, spectroscopy, and precision measurement applications. With kilowatt-level peak powers, the chip can drive demanding applications that have long depended on large, expensive laboratory lasers, says Cui. The researchers believe the technology could eventually lead to portable and affordable devices for detecting environmental pollutants, identifying hidden defects in materials, and performing medical diagnostics. It could also help pave the way for compact optical atomic clocks that may play important roles in future communications and navigation systems.

0: next up is a tiny X-ray telescope could unlock the moon's hidden chemistry. And the source is from the Tokyo Metropolitan University. Researchers at Tokyo Metropolitan University have used simulations to show that a small, newly developed X-ray telescope could help create a chemical map of the entire lunar surface. Such a map would be a major step toward understanding how the moon formed, changed, and evolved over time. Their detailed modeling, which included both the telescope detector and a realistic moon orbiting satellite mission, suggests that one telescope could map five important elements in about 2 years. A larger 5x5 array of detectors could produce sharper maps and complete the work more quickly. The moon's geological history is not fully understood. One major reason is the scientists do not yet have a complete geochemical map of the lunar surface. Because researchers cannot simply collect samples from every part of the moon, they must rely on remote sensing methods. One of these methods is X-ray fluorescence imaging. In this approach, detectors are pointed at the moon to capture X-rays emitted by specific elements after they are struck by solar radiation. Those signals can help reveal which elements are present across different regions of the surface. Earlier observations from the Apollo and Chandrayaan missions produced useful partial maps, but a full global map is still missing. Creating one is technically difficult for several reasons. Missions have limited time to gather enough sunlight-driven X-ray signals, and detectors can degrade during long periods in space. The problem is especially difficult near the moon's poles. In these regions, solar X-rays are weaker, which makes it harder to collect the signals needed to identify surface elements. To address these obstacles, a team led by Ari Toivda and Professor Yoshiro Izo of Tokyo Metropolitan University has proposed using a compact X-ray telescope on a satellite orbiting the moon. The telescope would allow wide area observations of the lunar surface during strong solar flares. When the sun provides more intense X-ray illumination. Traditional X-ray telescopes are often too large and heavy for this type of mission. By contrast, the team's compact telescope was originally designed for studying Earth's magnetosphere and weighs less than 10 kilograms. Its small size could make it practical for long-term lunar satellite observations. The detector has also been tested in radiation conditions, far harsher than those expected in lunar orbit. That durability could support robust, wide-area, high-resolution imaging over an extended mission. The researchers then added the telescope specifications into a numerical simulation to test whether a satellite mission could successfully map the moon. Assuming 300 solar flares per year and a single telescope aboard a moon orbiting satellite, the simulation showed that the whole lunar surface could be mapped for five elements: oxygen, iron, magnesium, aluminium, and silicon in 2 years using a grid size of 70 by 70 kilometers. Because the telescope is so compact, the team also examined a satellite carrying a 5x5 array of telescopes. According to the simulations, this 25-telescope system could reduce the mission time to 1 year. With 2 years of operation, it could also map sodium while improving the grid size to 30 by 30 kilometers. If either mission concept becomes reality, it would produce the first complete map of elemental abundance across the entire moon. That achievement would give scientists a powerful new tool for studying lunar geology and reconstructing the moon's long and complex history. And also from the Talking Information Tech Hour, hidden supermassive black hole pairs may finally have a visible signal. And the source for this is the University of Oxford. Astronomers from the University of Oxford and the Max Planck Institute for Gravitational Physics, Albert Einstein Institute, have outlined a new strategy for uncovering one of the universe's most elusive objects, tightly bound pairs of supermassive black holes. These giant black hole duos are expected to form naturally after galaxies merge. Although astronomers have identified some widely separated supermassive black hole pairs, finding those that orbit much closer together has proven far more difficult. In a study published in Physical Review Letters, the researchers suggest searching for a distinctive signal. As the black holes orbit each other, their immense gravity could repeatedly magnify the light from the stars located behind them, creating recurring flashes that may reveal the hidden systems. Most galaxies contain a supermassive black hole at their center. When galaxies collide and eventually combine, their central black holes can become gravitationally bound, forming what scientists call a supermassive black hole binary. Excuse me. These systems are important for understanding how galaxies evolve over time. They are also expected to generate some of the strongest gravitational waves in the universe. Future space-based gravitational wave observatories should be able to detect these binaries directly. However, the new research suggests that astronomers may not have to wait. Existing and upcoming sky surveys could potentially identify them through their effects on visible light. Supermassive black holes act as natural telescopes, said Dr. Miguel Zumalacarguilla from the Max Planck Institute for Gravitational Physics. Because of their enormous mass and the compact size, they strongly bend passing light. Starlight from the same host galaxy can be focused into extraordinarily bright images, a phenomenon known as gravitational lensing. A single supermassive black hole can dramatically magnify a background star, but only when the alignment is almost perfect. A binary system behaves differently. When two black holes acting as gravitational lenses, the region where extreme magnification can occur becomes much larger. The pair creates a diamond-shaped feature known as a caustic curve, where stars can appear dramatically brighter. In theory, a perfect point-like star could be magnified indefinitely. Magnified if infinitely. In reality, the finite size of the stars places a limit on how bright the effect can become. The chances of the starlight being hugely amplified increase enormously for a binary compared to a single black hole, said Professor Bence Kossis from the University of Oxford's Department of Physics and co-author of the study. Unlike a single black hole, a black hole binary is constantly changing. As two black holes orbit each other, they gradually lose energy through the emission of gravitational waves, a process predicted by Einstein's theory of general relativity. Over time, this causes the black holes to move closer together and orbit faster. Graduate student Hanex Wang is in Professor Kosk's group and led the study. As the binary moves, the caustic curve rotates and changes shape, sweeping across a large volume of stars behind it. If a bright star lies within this region, it can produce an extraordinary bright flash each time the caustic passes over it. This leads to repeating bursts of starlight, which provide a clear and distinctive signature of a massive black hole binary. Because the caustic structure continually shifts, the resulting flashes would occur again and again, creating a recognizable pattern that astronomers could search for. The team found that the timing and intensity of these flashes should follow predictable trends rather than appearing randomly. As gravitational waves slowly shrink the orbit, they subtly alter the shape and the motion of the caustic curve. Those changes leave measurable signatures in both the brightness and the frequency of the flashes. By analyzing these patterns, researchers could estimate important characteristics of hidden binary, including the masses of the black holes and details of their orbital evolution. Powerful new observatories, including the Vera C. Rubin Observatory and the Nancy Grace Roman Space Telescope, are expected to dramatically expand the search for these repeating lensing events in the coming years. The prospect of identifying spiraling supermassive black hole binary years before future space-based gravitational wave detectors come online is extremely exciting, concludes Professor Kokis. It opens the door to true multi-messenger studies of black holes, allowing us to test gravity and black hole physics in entirely new ways. And also from the Tech Hour, scientists discover a quantum effect that could eliminate batteries. And the source is the Queensland University of Technology. Scientists have uncovered a new way to control an unusual quantum phenomenon that could one day help power electronic devices without batteries. An international research team led by Professor Dongshan Ki from the Queensland University of Technology, School of Chemistry and Physics, and Professor Xiao Renshaw Wang from Nanyang Technological University in Singapore, investigated the physics behind the nonlinear Hall effect, HLHE, a quantum phenomenon with significant potential for future energy harvesting technologies. Unlike the classical Hall effect, the NLHE can convert alternating electrical signals directly into direct current. This means energy from wireless transmissions or other ambient sources could potentially be transformed into usable electricity without relying on conventional diodes or other bulky electronic components. Excuse me. The NLHE is a sophisticated quantum phenomenon in condensed matter physics where a voltage is generated perpendicular to an applied alternating current, even in the absence of a magnetic field, Professor Kui said. This effect allows us to convert alternating signals straight into direct current, which is what's needed to power electronic devices. In principle, it means sensors or chips that could operate without batteries, drawing energy from their environment. To better understand how the effect works, the researchers examined a high-quality topological material known for its unusual electronic behavior. These experiments showed that nonlinear Hall effect remains stable even at room temperature, an important step toward practical applications outside the laboratory. The team also discovered that temperature plays a key role in determining both the strength and direction of the electrical voltage produced by the material. At lower temperatures, tiny imperfections within the material had the greatest influence on the quantum effect. As temperatures increased, natural occurring vibrations in the crystal structure became more important. This shift caused the direction of the generated electrical signal to reverse, revealing a previously unseen mechanism for controlling the phenomenon. Once you understand what's happening inside the material, you can design devices to take advantage of it, Professor Kui said. That's when quantum effects stop being abstract and start becoming useful, supporting future applications ranging from self-powered sensors and wearable technology to ultra-fast components for the next generation wireless networks. The findings provide new insight into how quantum materials behave and could help researchers develop smaller, faster, and more energy-efficient technologies that harvest power from their surroundings. And scientists simulated a nuclear fireball and found a surprise in the fallout, with the source from the Lawrence Livermore National Laboratory. When a nuclear weapon detonates or a serious reactor accident occurs, an immense burst of energy is released in less than a millionth of a second. The extreme heat instantly vaporizes nearby air and materials, creating a brilliant expanding cloud of gas and plasma. As this nuclear fireball grows, it mixes with the surrounding atmosphere, cools, and eventually condenses into tiny solid particles that become nuclear fallout. Scientists study how fallout forms because it can provide valuable clues about what happened during a nuclear event and help improve models used for safety assessments. In a new study published by the Analytical Chemistry, researchers at Lawrence Livermore National Laboratory, the LLNL, investigated how uranium, cerium, and cesium have, as they vaporize, react chemically and condense under carefully controlled temperature conditions. Their findings suggest that some widely used fallout models may overlook important chemical interactions that occur in particles form. Changing how long materials remain at high temperature can alter chemical reactions and how volatile elements like cesium are incorporated into particles, said LLNL scientist and author Rakhia Dahawis. Those particles preserve a record of how they formed. By studying these processes in a controlled system, we can replace assumptions with measurements, improve the models used to interpret nuclear debris, and support decision-making when it matters most. To investigate these processes, the team used a plasma flow reactor designed to mimic part of the environment inside a nuclear fireball. Specific combinations of materials were introduced into high-temperature plasma, where they were vaporized. The resulting vapor then traveled through the tube, in which temperatures could be carefully controlled as the material cooled. The setup allowed researchers to expose the materials to two different cooling scenarios, known as thermal histories. In one scenario, the temperatures gradually declined throughout the tube. In another, the materials remained hot for a longer period before cooling rapidly. Because the reactor operates continuously, samples could be collected at multiple locations, allowing scientists to observe how particles change as they formed. Historical fallout studies indicate that the path materials take as they cool is important, said Dohoi. Cooling rate and time at an elevated temperature can alter chemical specification and particle formation. The researchers selected uranium, cerium, and cesium because each behaves differently during condensation. Uranium is relatively less volatile and condensed early in the process, making it a useful benchmark. Cerium, which is often used as a stand-in for plutonium, condensed in a similar manner to uranium. However, both elements showed changes in their chemistry depending on the thermal history they experienced. Cesium behaved very differently. It condensed much later than the other elements, and when it remained at high temperatures for long periods, it mixed far more extensively with uranium and cerium. The results indicate that fallout formation depends not only on when different elements condense, but also on how they chemically interact with one another as the temperatures drop. Many existing fallout models primarily treat materials as if they were behave independently, meaning some of these chemical reactions are only partially represented. By isolating the effects of thermal history in a controlled experimental system, the researchers generate data that can be used to elevate and improve fallout models. They have long relied on simplified assumptions. The team plans to expand the work by studying more realistic mixtures of materials, with the goal being capturing the complex processes that govern fallout formation during a real-world nuclear events. Also from the Tekao, these tiny holes could change how the world cleans water. And the source is the Indian Institute of Technology, Gahinga. A team of researchers from the CSIR Central Salt and Marine Chemicals Research Institute, CSMCRI, the Indian Institute of Technology, Gahinga, IITGN, Nanyang Technological University in Singapore, and the SN Bosi National Center for Basic Science have developed a new type of highly precise filtration membrane. The study, published in the Journal of the American Chemical Society, describes a technology that could help industries cut energy use and dramatically increase water reuse. Many industrial activities depend on separating different substances from one another. These separation processes are essential for tasks such as drug purification, textile dye treatment, and food production. Yet, they are also among the most energy-intensive operations in manufacturing, according to roughly 40-50% of global industrial energy consumption. Many facilities still rely on traditional approaches, such as distillation and evaporation. While effective, these methods require large amounts of energy and contribute significantly to carbon emissions. Membrane-based filtration is generally considered a cleaner alternative, but conventional polymer membranes often contain pores of uneven size. Over time, these pores can change shape or degrade, reducing performance and limiting their usefulness in demanding industrial environments. To address these limitations, we engineered a new class of ultra-selective crystalline membranes called pombranes, which contains pores that are about 1 nanometer wide, thousands of times thinner than a human hair, said Dr. Shilingpi. 1 nanometer wide, thousands of times thinner than a human hair. And Dr. Shilpi Kashwawa, senior scientist of CSMCRI. The new membranes draw inspiration from a biological system such as aquaporins, which regulate the movement of molecules through precisely sized channels. To achieve this level of control, the researchers used polyoxymethylate, POM, clusters. Each cluster contains a naturally occurring opening that is exactly 1 nanometer wide and remains permanently stable. According to Ms. Priyanka Dobaria, a CSMCRI research scholar and a co-first author of the article, these POMs are tiny, crown-shaped metal clusters that have a permanent, perfect hole in their center that does not change or lose shape, which is the biggest hurdle with traditional plastic filters. Creating a practical membrane required arranging billions of these tiny ring-like structures into a continuous, defect-free layer. To accomplish this, the researchers attached flexible chemical chains to the POM clusters. When the modified clusters are placed on water, they naturally spread out and organize themselves into large area ultra-thin film. By changing the length of the attached chains, the team was able to control how closely the clusters pack together. This forced molecules to cross the membrane through the only open path, the 1 nanometer holes built into each cluster, allowing the membrane to act like a high-tech sieve, added Dr. Raghavan Ranganathan, associate professor at IITGN's Department of Materials Engineering. Dr. Ranganathan and Mr. Vinay Thakur, a PhD scholar at IITGN and co-first author of the article, also carried out molecular level simulations that revealed how the membranes perform their filtering function. Testing showed that the membranes could distinguish between molecules that differ by only 100 to 200 Daltons, a level of precision that is extremely difficult to achieve with conventional polymer membranes. According to Dr. Kentan Patel, principal scientist at CSMCRI, this capability could create new opportunities for more sustainable manufacturing processes. Our membranes show almost 10 times better separation performance compared to existing technologies, while remaining flexible, stable, and scalable, he said. Additionally, these membranes are flexible, stable across different acidity levels, pH ranges, and can be manufactured in large sheets. This combination is essential if the membranes are to be adopted widely in industry. Technology could be particularly valuable for India's textile and pharmaceutical industries, both of which play major roles in the country's economy. India's textile and apparel sector contributes more than 2.3% of GDP and represents approximately 13% of industrial production. The domestic market is currently valued at $160.225 billion and is expected to expand to $250 to $350 billion by 2030. Textile dyeing and finishing operations generate large amounts of contaminated wastewater, making dye removal and water reuse ongoing challenges. The new membrane could selectively remove dry molecules while allowing the water to be recycled, reducing both freshwater demand and chemical waste. This advantage is especially important as India's wastewater treatment market continues to grow. The membranes could also benefit pharmaceutical production, where highly accurate separations are critical for product quality and manufacturing efficiency. Processes like drug purification and solvent recovery are both energy intensive and quality sensitive, noted Mr. Vinaya Thakur. Highly selective membranes such as these can lower energy use while maintaining the stringent standards required in pharmaceutical production. Processes like drug purification and solvent recovery are both energy intensive and quality intensive, noted Mr. Vinaya Thakur. Highly selective membranes such as these can lower energy use while maintaining the stringent standards required in pharmaceutical production. Researchers describe the new PomBrands as a versatile platform technology. Their adjustable structure, highly selectivity, and ability to withstand harsh chemical environments make them suitable for a broad range of industrial separation tasks, from the wastewater treatment to the advanced chemical manufacturing. As industries increasingly look for technologies that combine efficiency, durability, and sustainability, and molecular engineered membranes that become an important part of the next generation manufacturing systems. By applying a principle commonly found in biology, precise control at the molecular scale and adapting it into scalable materials technology, the researchers demonstrated how nature-inspired design can help solve major industrial challenges. And scientists discover a strange property in rice and turn it into smart material. The source for this one is the University of Birmingham. Rice is best known as one of the world's most important food crops, but scientists have now shown it could also help inspire a new generation of smart materials. Researchers discovered that packed rice grains behave in an unusual way under pressure. When compressed slowly, the grains remain relatively strong, but when squeezed quickly, they actually become weaker. This surprising behavior has allowed scientists to create a new material that could one day be used in soft robots that automatically adjust their stiffness and protective equipment that responds differently depending on the sources of an impact. The international research team, led by the University of Birmingham, reports its findings in the journal Matter. Experiments showed that the tight packed rice grains respond very differently depending on how quickly the load is applied. At higher loading speeds, the material weakens significantly. This phenomenon, known as rate softening, is uncommon in most materials. Researchers found that it happens because friction between the individual rice grains drops sharply when forces are applied rapidly. As a result, the intentional networks of forces that normally help support the load become weaker. The team used this unusual property to develop a new metamaterial, an engineered composite structure designed to exhibit behaviors not found in natural occurring materials. To build the new material, researchers combined rice-based granular units with materials such as sand, which becomes stronger when subjected to rapid loading. The result was a granular metamaterial capable of responding differently to show movements and sudden impacts. Depending on the situation, material can bend, buckle, or stiffen in different ways, all without electronics, sensors, or active control systems. To build a new material, researchers combine race-based granular units with the materials such as sand, which becomes stronger when subjected to rapid loading. The result with granular metamaterial capable of responding differently to slow movements and sudden impacts. Depending on the situation, the material can bend, buckle, or stiffen in different ways, all without electronic sensors or active control systems. Dr. Mingan Chia-Lia from the University of Birmingham said, rice might be the best known as a staple food globally, but it's really associated with advanced engineering. Our research shows that it can form the basis of a new class of functioning materials. Rather than treating this phenomenon as a curiosity, we turned it into a design principle. This approach enabled us to create a material that can bend, buckle, or stiffen differently under slow movements versus sudden impacts. Without electronic sensors or active control, instead of telling our structure how to respond, we let physics decide. Fast loads trigger one behavior, slow loads another. The researchers say the work highlights how common granular materials can be transformed into engineered systems that respond intelligently through their own mechanical properties. The speed-sensitive material can open new possibilities in soft robotics. Unlike traditional metal robotics, future systems built with these materials could be lighter, safer, and more adaptable. Such robots could be especially useful for working alongside people, operating in challenging environments, and working delicate tasks, including assisting with surgery. The material may also have application in protective equipment because it can respond differently depending on the speed of an impact. It could also absorb energy or deform in a controlled way during a collision, helping reduce the risk of injury. Importantly, these responses occur without the need for electronics, external power, or sensors, allowing the material itself to automatically adapt to changing conditions. And scientists built a battery-free device that turns sunlight into fuel. And it comes from the Osaka Metropolitan University. Researchers at Osaka Metropolitan University have created a new artificial photosynthesis system that can generate solar fuel more consistently while eliminating the need for factory-based control equipment. The advance comes from integrating a self-regulating chemical component directly into the electrolyzer, reducing both system complexity and cost. Like natural photosynthesis in plants, artificial photosynthesis uses sunlight to transform water and carbon dioxide into energy-rich compounds. One such product is formic acid, a chemical that can serve as a fuel and a way to store energy. At the heart of these systems is an electrolyzer, which converts electricity from solar cells into chemical energy. That energy is then stored in the form of fuels, such as formic acid. A major challenge is maintaining efficient cooperation with sunlight changes throughout the day. To address this, many artificial photosynthesis systems use maximum power point tracking, MPPT, a method that continuously adjusts voltage and current so solar cells can deliver the highest possible power output. However, conventional MPPT setups typically depend on batteries and additional electronic components to smooth out energy flow. While effective, these additions increase both cost and system complexity. To overcome this limitation, a team led by Associate Professor Yasu Matasubura and Professor Yutaka Ameo at the Research Center for Artificial Photosynthesis at Osaka Metropolitan University worked with IIDA Group Holdings Company Limited to redesign the electrolyzer itself. Their approach uses a specifically designed solid electrolyte built directly into the device. As a result, the electrolyzer can automatically perform the MPPT function on its own, removing the need for battery-based control systems. Rather than relying on external electronics, converters, or batteries, the electrolyzer adjusts its electrical characteristics through its own thermal and independence property. As sunlight increases, the electrolyzer naturally heats up. The system is designed so that this warning causes the electrical resistance to drop, allowing electricity to automatically adjust its electrical behavior. This self-regulating behavior helps keep fuel production more stable throughout the day and automates the system while reducing dependence on batteries and costly external components, he added. When the researchers tested the technology under actual outdoor conditions, the system consistently produced formic acid from water and CO2 even as sunlight levels fluctuated. We are confident that it would be successful, as we previously showcased this reach at the Joint Pavilion Leader Group, Osaka Metropolitan University Exhibition, as part of the Osaka Kanzi Expo 2025. Professor Matasubara said, "It successfully generated enough formic acid to power a miniature diorama in the pavilion, showing its potential as an efficient artificial photosynthesis system that could potentially be used to charge application in our homes." NASA reveals Artemis 3 crew for one of the most complex space missions ever. And this is the source of this is from NASA. NASA has unveiled new details about Artemis 3, one of the most ambitious human spaceflight missions planned in decades, while also introducing the four astronauts who will fly the mission and a backup crew member, scheduled for 2027. The Artemis 3 will carry out a series of complex tests in Earth orbit that are considered critical for Artemis 6. The first planned crewed mission to the moon's south pole in 2028. The mission will launch aboard NASA's Space Launch System rocket from the Kennedy Space Center in Florida, sending the Orion spacecraft and its crew into the low Earth orbit. Once Orion completes initial system checks, it will attempt rendezvous and docking operations for the first time, with test versions of lunar landers being deployed by Blue Origin and SpaceX. The mission is designed to evaluate how Orion and the landers work together, including their software, communications, propulsion systems, and other key technologies. NASA named the following astronauts to the Artemis III crew: Randy Bresnik, Commander; Luca Parmitano of ESA, the European Space Agency, Pilot; Andre Douglas, Mission Specialist; and Frank Rubio, Mission Specialist. NASA astronaut Bob Hines was selected as the backup crew member. The astronauts will begin training immediately on Orion systems while also supporting the development and testing of the Blue Origin and SpaceX lander prototypes that will be used during the mission. Today we take another bold step in humanity's return to the Moon, building on the extraordinary foundation laid by the Artemis II astronauts, said NASA Administrator Jared Isaacman. Their achievements reignited global excitement for exploration and how they passed the torch to the Artemis III team. Randy, Lucas, Frank, and Andre, Artemis III will demonstrate the power of American innovation and international partnership as we test complex rendezvous and docking operations and advance the technologies that will one day carry us deeper into the solar system. This mission will require the most awe-inspiring coordination of heavy lift rocket launches in history, drawing on the talent and capability of teams across the government and space flight community. The Artemis III astronauts, alongside ESA and our international partners, and the tens of thousands of the best and the brightest across the country and industry, are ushering in a new golden age of exploration, carrying forward the hopes and the dreams of the next generation, just as the Apollo astronauts did for so many of us. Parmitano's assignment marks the first time an ESA astronaut has been selected for the Artemis mission. Artemis III will push the boundaries of spacecraft operations into orbit. Luca's assignment as pilot reflects the depth of European expertise in human spaceflight and draws on his extensive operational experience. Experience in high-pressure situations, said Joseph Aschbacher, ESA's Director General. At the same time, ESA's European Service Module will once again provide the critical capabilities that power Orion, demonstrating Europe's enduring role as the very heart of the Artemis program. The news out of Houston today is a powerful recognition of ESA's role in enabling humanity's return to the Moon and a key advancement in our partnership with NASA. Europeans can take pride in being part of this exciting journey. NASA and its partners continue to make progress preparing for the mission. This summer, engineers plan to join Orion's crew module and service module and install the spacecraft's docking system, which will fly for the first time. Testing of Orion's heat shield also continues, with individual heat shield blocks undergoing ultrasonic inspections before installation. Work on the SLS rocket is advancing as well. Teams are currently integrating the engine section with the rest of the core stage before installing four RS-25 engines later this summer. All solid rocket booster segments have arrived at Kennedy Space Center, and upgrades to the mobile launcher remained on schedule. Rocket stacking is expected to begin this summer, and NASA is also designing and building a safe spacer that will take the space of the upper stage for Artemis III. Blue Origin is developing a crewed version of its Blue Moon lunar lander, while SpaceX is creating a crewed lunar version of Starship. Both companies are building test vehicles for Artemis 3. NASA is working closely with each company throughout the design, development, testing, and evaluation, shared expertise gained from decades of human spaceflight experience. During the announcement event, NASA also outlined how Artemis 3 operations will help increase launch cadence, expand production capabilities, and strengthen supply chains throughout the Artemis program. The mission follows the successful Artemis 2 flight completed in April and is intended to help prepare NASA for future crewed missions to Mars.
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0: successful Artemis 2 flight completed in April and is intended to help prepare NASA for future crewed missions to Mars.

0: This evening, it will be mostly clear skies with degrees low around 62. The sun rose today at 5:07 a.m. The sun will set today at 8:24 p.m. And the sun will rise tomorrow at 5:08 a.m. And that's all the weather I have for today. I'm Billy giving you the weather for the Talking Information Center. Have a wonderful evening.
1: The impact of a meal goes well beyond feeding our bodies, because when people don't have to worry about where their next meal is coming from, they can truly thrive, like Marta.
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13: Welcome, listeners. This is Karen, and today is June 18th, 2026. And I will be reading the National Geographic from the June 2026 issue. My first story, How Sagrada Familia Reached for Heaven. The Barcelona Church, already among the world's most famous basilicas, is also now the planet's tallest. As Spain marks 100 years since the death of Antoni Gaudi, here's how the celebrated architect's magnum opus, 144 years in the making, is finally nearing completion. In the fall of 1883, a little-known Catalan architect was tapped to take over the construction of a basilica on what was then the outskirts of Barcelona, Spain. The initial plans called for an imposing, if traditional, design in the Gothic style, much like the other grand cathedrals in Europe. But the young architect, Antoni Gaudi I Cornet, had other ideas. He had so many other ideas, in fact, that the Sagrada Familia, a project Gaudi worked on until his death in 1926, is still famously unfinished. Now, on the 100th anniversary of the architect's passing, the full sweep of his vision is finally coming into focus. With construction reaching a fever pitch ahead of the centenary, the Sagrada

Sagrada Familia has become the tallest church in the world. Towering over an otherwise low-rise section of the city, the basilica resembles a dense, graceful stand of trees, a staggering expression of Gaudi's stubbornness, wild imagination, and technological ingenuity. Last year, Pope Francis bestowed on Gaudi the honorific Venerable, fueling speculation that he would be the first architect ever canonized. His basilica, now the most popular tourist attraction in Spain, is also the preeminent symbol of Barcelona, an emblematic of its host city as the Golden Gate Bridge of San Francisco or the Colosseum of Rome. Gaudi was a bundle of contradictions. Born in 1852 to a family of coppersmiths, he sympathized with anarchists and atheists in his youth before embracing hardline Catholicism. He had an independent and sometimes contentious personality, yet successfully led collaborative teams of bricklayers, sculptors, and engineers as he worked on hundreds of projects. And he was a fierce Catalan nationalist who opposed the Spanish government in Madrid, only to become, alongside Picasso, one of the nation's most celebrated sons. He was also an architect who loved to improvise, often modifying drawings on site, a habit that was maddening to many clients, but allowed him by trial and error to develop a style wholly his own, one that looked first and foremost to nature's organic forms for inspiration. A key breakthrough was Palau Güell, a showy house in an edgy part of Barcelona, commissioned by the architect's chief patron and wealthy industrialist, Eusebi Güell. Here Gaudi explored the potential of the catenary, a parabola-shaped curve commonly used to create tension in suspension bridges. He designed a salon that rises 55 feet through the center of the house. At the top is a dome supported by four catenary arches, the nave of a giant cathedral in miniature. At the Sagrada Familia, catenary arches allowed Gaudi to replace the flying buttresses of Gothic-style cathedrals, heavy and earthbound despite their name, with an airier and more idiosyncratic vertical architecture. He envisioned a basilica with 18 towers, one each for the four evangelists, 12 apostles, Virgin Mary, and Jesus Christ. Toward the end of his life, as his faith and asceticism deepened, Gaudi moved into his workshop at the Sagrada Familia. It was as if he wanted to be closer to his work and to God at the same time. The basilica's budget grew so strained that Gaudi took to badgering friends and even passerbys for donations. Not that the pace of construction bothered him. As he famously observed of his divine inspiration, "My client is not in a hurry." His clothes grew tattered and his beard so long that when he was struck by a city tram one afternoon, he was left lying injured in the street, assumed to be a vagrant. Yet when he died 3 days later, the news spawned front-page headlines, and spectators packed the sidewalks to watch his funeral procession. Celebrated architect Louis Sullivan had praised the Sagrada Familia as spirit symbolized in stone. But when the basilica was ransacked in 1936 during the Spanish Civil War, it seemed impossible the design would ever be finished. By mid-century, changing architectural tastes also meant its over-the-top decoration began to look out of date. The project languished until Barcelona was awarded the 1992 Summer Olympics, spurring investments in tourist sites across the city. These days, visitors' fees more than cover the ongoing building costs, a remarkable reversal of fortune. In February, the basilica reached its final height of 566 feet after workers installed the last section of the cross atop the Jesus Tower. The design team, now led by chief architect Jordi
Foley, has for several decades employed sophisticated modeling software, generating complaints that the new towers, Gotti completed just one in his lifetime, are too streamlined by comparison. A certain imperfection, after all, lies at the heart of Gaudi's appeal. His ambition so mammoth that his reach seemed engineered in ways both stirring and humanizing to succeed his grasp. How to go? Nearly 5 million people tour the Sagrada Familia each year. In summer, the Basilica is open from 9 a.m. to 8 p.m., with reduced hours in the off-season and on weekends. Booking tickets in advance is a must, especially during peak tourist periods. General admission costs 26 euros, and guided tours are available for an extra 4 euros. Reserve a time slot at sagradafamilia.org. How to make your visit unforgettable? There are three things not to miss, according to Monica Satin, a leading Gaudi scholar and Barcelona native. Witness the light show. In the mornings, light enters the stained glass windows of the Nativity facade, bathing the interior in shades of blue and green. Another benefit of a morning visit, smaller crowds. In the late afternoon or early evening, the setting sun strikes the Passion facade windows, casting the inside in reddish and orange hues. Secondly, explore the towers. For an extra 10 euros, visitors can book a tower tour on either the Passion or Nativity facade. Passion boasts better views of the city, but Nativity gives visitors a closer look at the nature-inspired carvings of the architect's original stonework. And thirdly, glimpse his artistry up close. About a 30-minute walk to the northwest, the Gaudi-designed Parc Güell showcases his mastery of trinquatis, the technique of creating mosaics out of broken ceramics and glass. The mosaics adorn sculptures, fountains, and other objects in the park, which also offers a striking view of the Sagrada Familia in the distance. Our next article. Can these rainbow lizards teach us about evolution? From shimmery copper to deep indigo, Ibiza wall lizards on Spain's Balearic Islands come in dozens of colors, a natural wonder that has researchers perplexed. For centuries, scientists have attempted to unravel the complex mechanisms of evolution. Charles Darwin filled in part of the puzzle with revelations about natural selection, and late 20th century breakthroughs in DNA sequencing hint at why various physical characteristics might manifest. Still, a lingering question remains. Why do creatures within a single species appear so different? Some answers may lie within the genomes of these vibrant creatures. We're trying to understand where that extraordinary capacity for generating diversity and novelty comes from, said biologist and natural geographic explorer Tobias Euler, whose team took DNA samples from nearly 2,000 lizards to look for variations that could help explain the kaleidoscopic coloring. He is also considering how environmental factors and the natural history of the island may have given rise to these differences. A collaborator photographer, Roberto Garcia Roa, is documenting the rainbow reptilians, a living mosaic, he calls them, as the team works to solve one of the animal kingdom's great enigmas. Our next article. One of Italy's most legendary cheeses has a secret ingredient, maggots. In the soft glow of a wine bottle lamp, the larvae were leaping. I was prepared for squirming, having spent weeks researching and contemplating Casu Marzu, Sardinia's maggot-filled cheese. The jumping came as a surprise. Our host, the chef at a restaurant in Dogali, a small city in the east of the island,
had just produced a rough-hewn wheel of kasumarzu. He carved a circle in the top and pried the thick rind off like a... Some of the maggots that had made it their home began abandoning ship, popping off the cheese like bubbles from a glass of ginger ale. The chef took a softened piece of cracker-like pane carasau, covered it with a healthy smear of kasumarzu, and held it out to me. I had been in Sardinia for all of 6 hours, and frankly, I thought I'd have more time. Kasumarzu, which in Sardinian means rotten cheese, is the most common name for a cheese in which Pyophilia casei, the cheese fly, has been allowed to lay its eggs, and those eggs have been allowed to hatch. The resulting larvae eat, digest, and excrete the cheese, leaving it with a distinctive creaminess and the appearance of a well-farrowed field. The result is an object of deep pride within Sardinian culture and fascination outside it. Lately, TikTok and Instagram are filled with the giggles and shrieks of visitors trying what has been called the world's most dangerous cheese by Guinness World Records. Theoretically, a maggot could survive the gastrointestinal tract and wreak havoc, though my gastrointestinologist gave me his amused blessing before I departed. For all of Sardinia's reputation as a wealthy playground of sparkling seas and mega yachts, the island remains at its heart a kingdom of shepherds, their ancient work crucial to the island's economy and identity. There are nearly twice as many sheep as people on Sardinia, and the island produces tens of thousands of tons of cheese a year, including over 90% of the world's Pecorino Romano. Where there is cheese, there are flies. It has been the Sardinians' particular genius to turn natural spoilage into a world of culinary art. The general consensus is that the tradition goes back centuries, at least. Today, kasumarzu remains deeply stitched into the social fabric of Sardinian life. At a summer picnic, someone might bring homemade wine, another honey from a beehive, and someone a wheel of maggot cheese. Some Sardinians will spin you a story that it's an aphrodisiac. Others that it contributed to the so-called Blue Zones diet, credited with the preponderance of long-lived people on the island. But the truth is that many of them just really love it. In 1962, Italian legislation prohibited commercial sales of the cheese due to safety concerns. Further restrictions in a wider 2002 law banned kasumarzu trade within the European Union. Still, it remains available for Sardinians who know where to look. Between its underground status and the fact that its production happens on a micro scale, it's difficult to pinpoint the number of shepherds making kasumarzu, though one estimate suggests that they churn out more than 200,000 pounds yearly. That kasumarzu production relies on a certain amount of randomness. Some shepherds will end up with a surplus of wheels in a given season, some none, gives the annual search a certain frantic thrill. One particular enthusiast, Ngala Gonom, a seaside town near Dagali, told me that he has the contacts of 10 shepherds that he calls in rotation, that better to ensure a regular supply for his personal use. Among them is 32-year-old Mario Nedu, the fourth generation in his family to raise farm animals in the hills near Calagonome. His father, Domenico, taught him how to make kasumarzu. It's a fragile time for the cheese, Mario says. Increasingly hot summers because of climate change have affected the life cycle of cheese flies, making their work even less predictable than usual. Last year, out of about 40 wheels, only four of theirs ended up as kasumarzu. If the maggots inside a cheese are dead, it is considered inedible. That said, there are various ways of encouraging the kasumarzu accident.
Some cheesemakers will put a fly-ridden wheel in the center of a circle of unoccupied cheeses, the way parents once hosted chickenpox parties. Few are more reliable at producing the cheese than second-generation shepherd Andrea Logias. At his farm in Sorgono, a small commune in the province of Nuoro, his aging room was blackened with smoke stains and the air thick with flies. Wheels of cheese weighing between 6 and 9 pounds, which he sells to neighbors, were stacked everywhere, and clumps of maggots lay on the floor. These larvae would form cocoons, metamorphose, and then reemerge as flies to begin the process again. They, too, are multi-generational artisans. Logias compared the process to farfalla. Butterflies, the traditional interpreted. Imagine the room filled with butterflies. Broadly speaking, this is how all cheese is made with various living organisms, bacteria, yeast, mold, transforming simple milk into a kaleidoscope array of manifestations, some of them among the world's most sublime foodstuffs. It just happens that the organisms digesting kasumarzu are significantly larger and more visibly active. Outside Sardinia, kasumarzu has a place among such other Hall of Fame gastronomic oddities as the Icelandic rotten shark known as hakari and kopu luwak, Indonesian coffee made from beans that have passed through the digestive system of a civet. These foods are stars of a social media sector you might call yuck talk, but a fervid interest is being grossed out is hardly a new phenomenon. It is, in fact, deeply human, according to psychologist Paul Rosen, who has been dubbed the king of disgust for his pioneering work on that emotion. It's a feature of humans that we like to overcome aversions, Rosen said. We become attached to things that are, for most people, offensive. So we have stinky cheese in Europe and insects in many places. Laura Maru, whose family runs Agrotussimo su Conoto, a farm near Sorgono that hosts tasting of local products, likes the fact that Sardinian culture is being celebrated by the TikTok cheese eaters, but wonders about the cost. They give the cheese the right of importance, she said, but they lose the meaning. Maru showed us something that she thought was an essential part of the kasumarzu picture. We drove through outside of Sorgono to an edifice of piled stones, like a miniature castle, crumbling and overgrown, but still in good enough repair that we could wander through archways and up a stone staircase. This was a nuraje, a remnant of the nuraje, the Bronze Age civilization that flourished on Sardinia nearly 2 millennia before Julius Caesar. There are thousands of such sites strewn across the island. For Sardinians, they are a powerful reminder both of the depth of their history and of their separateness from the rest of Italy. Maru sees kasumarzu as a similarly important and irreplaceable link. It is part of a specific food tradition tied to rural life, identity, and memory. On my last night in Sardinia, I dined with two professors of microbiology from the University of Cesare, Severina Zaro and Francesco Francello. A few years ago, Zaro began looking for scientific literature on kasumarzu and was shocked at how little there was. There's a lot of folklore around kasumarzu, but not a lot of research, he said. Both men agreed that the lack of study was regrettable, particularly on the cheese fly larvae itself. For all we know, they said, it might actually be healthy for humans. It's such a robust little biome, Francello said. In 2024, a petition to legalize kasumarzu was sent to the European Parliament, proposing rules and safety regulations, thus safeguarding consumers' health and safety.
It was summarily rejected on the grounds that the cheese was a contaminated and decayed product. In truth, I had the sense that few Sardinians minded. The wink, the handshake, the gleam in the eye all seemed to be part and parcel of what they loved about Casu Marzu. For Francello, it was a bit of a dilemma. As a scientist, he knew a controlled product would be easier to study. As one of seven children of a Dorgali shepherd, he felt that the wildness was the very essence of the cheese. To produce Casu Marzu, you need freedom, he said. Our meal ended with sedas, deep-fried pies filled with cheese and honey. We toasted with shots of the sweet Sardinian myrtle liqueur, Myrto. Then we proceeded outside, where a wheel of Casu Marzu had been opened. Back on my first day in Sardinia, I had stared at the proffered piece of Casu Marzu, and then, like a skydiver, forcing myself to step out of the plane, popped it in my mouth before I could think any more about it. The flavor was strong and goaty, but not as searingly intense as, say, some Spanish cheeses that make you feel as though you've climbed inside the goat. It had a bold barnyard tang that simultaneously dried out my tongue and sent my salivary glands into overdrive. There was no identifiable sensation of eating insects. Still, I chewed extra thoroughly, lest any guests make it down the pipe unmasticated. I can't say Casu Marzu has become my favorite cheese, but it is particularly seductive. Like other spicy foods, it makes you suffer, and then, against all logic, you find yourself going back for a little more. By now, at the end of the week, crisscrossing the island, I didn't even hesitate before taking a bite. After all, what's a few maggots between new friends? Our next article. Where did all these crop circles come from? The peculiar geometry surrounding a Texas panhandle town is the legacy of one transformative mid-century innovation. From above, the farmland surrounding Dalhart, Texas, looks like a board game for the gods. Credit that tessellated expanse of green in what was once the heart of the Dust Bowl to center pivot irrigation, or CPI, a watering system of pipelines studded with spray nozzles, each typically a quarter mile long and swiveling around a fixed point on a wheeled, motor-operated towers. In the roughly 75 years since its invention by a Colorado farmer, CPI has turned agricultural landscapes around the world into vast mosaics of adjacent circles, more than 25 million acres of them in the United States alone, often coaxing huge yields from what had been marginal farmland. The method spreads water more uniformly and with less labor than the ones it replaced, which often involved flooding fields by diverting surface water. CPI, by contrast, relies on wells pumping groundwater, and in the United States, it's been a particular boon to the rather arid lands above the Ogallala Aquifer, an underground reservoir that stretches from South Dakota to Texas. Nearly a fifth of all American wheat, corn, and cotton is grown in the Ogallala region, supported by more than 100,000 pivot systems, rigs that the University of Nebraska irrigation engineer Salwe Tagvayane describes as basically making rain. Today, Tagvayane says CPI is undergoing a spurt of intense innovation aimed at improving efficiencies. Above the Ogallala and everywhere else, producers are extracting water faster than it's being replenished. So engineers have developed a pivot-mounted infrasensor to measure soil moisture and automatically adjust water usage. AI-integrated pivots can analyze crop conditions and deliver targeted amounts of fertilizer, minimizing groundwater pollution.
and farmers are increasingly using extendable GPS-guided arms at the ends of their pipelines to water the corners that traditionally CPI doesn't reach, boosting productivity by squaring those iconic circles. Our next article, very short. These butterflies have faked heads. A fake head might sound like a magician's prop, but for some butterflies, it's a life-saving illusion. Many species, including the Bartram's scrub hair streak, which lives exclusively in Florida's pine rocklands, one of the world's most critically endangered habitats, display markings on the back of their hind wings that resemble a face, a bright patch of color, faux antennae, an eye spot, head-shaped contours, and convergent lines combine to look like a creature staring upward. The system works to misdirect attacking predators. Butterflies may suffer some wing tear, but are able to continue to live, fly, and reproduce, says researchist Tarum Shikawar Umam. With a colleague at the Indian Research of Science, Education, and Research, he has studied more than 900 butterfly species and found that four of those five false features evolve together, which suggests that a common pressure drove their evolution. It's possible the butterflies also enhance the effect with a little acting. Human hypothesizes that the butterfly's hind wing rubbing might mimic the flicking antennae, thus amplifying the ruse. Survival, as ever, involves using one's head. Our last story from this edition, The Cutting Edge, the robot that probed an ancient pyramid. In the heart of the Great Pyramid of Giza, in a room called the Queen's Chamber, a mysterious shaft not much wider than a dachshund leads diagonally up and into darkness. How to explore it? In September 2002, National Geographic TV producers sent in the Pyramid Rover, a scissoring Swiss army knife of a robot crawler with treads to grip both floor and ceiling. Its engineers from the company iRobot arrived in Giza toting a dozen plus cases of parts and a milling machine for making modifications on the fly. After a few false starts and some upgrades, the rover crept about 210 feet up the shaft until it was halted by a limestone slab. It drilled through, then snaked in a camera, revealing a small chamber to a TV audience watching live. The space was empty, but along the way, the rover recorded mason's marks in red ochre dating back 4,500 years. Evidence of minds thinking through tremendous challenges. I will continue reading articles from National Geographic that have been taken out of various issues. This lesser-known cholesterol can quadruple your heart attack risk, by Merrill Davies Landau. For years, Brett Bond thought he had a relatively low risk for heart disease. He managed his mildly elevated blood sugar and cholesterol with medication, and he was eating healthy and exercising regularly and shedding stress. Then 3 years ago, Bond, a 60-year-old investment banker from Charlotte, North Carolina, read a book that mentioned a risk factor for heart attacks and stroke that he'd never heard of, a lesser-known type of cholesterol called lipoprotein, or LP. At his next appointment, he asked his doctor to test for the lipid. The doctor was reluctant, but ultimately agreed. Bond was stunned to learn that LP levels in his blood far exceeded healthy norms. Based on this result, the doctor checked for calcium deposits in his arteries, known precursors to cardiac events, and found some. It was devastating, he said, because I felt like I was in the best health of my life. While this form of cholesterol isn't as abundant in our blood as others, more patients may soon learn they're in the same boat as Bond. In March, the American Heart Association, the American College of Cardiology,
and other medical groups released new cholesterol guidelines that for the first time recommend that everyone get a one-time test to determine the level of LP, pronounced LP, little a. No drugs are currently available that directly target this lipid compound, although several pharmaceutical companies are developing them. Yet even without these medicines, there's been a growing recognition that testing is important. There's a shift from previous practices. Most doctors, even some cardiologists, used to dismiss checking for LP small a because of the lack of medicines. They say there's nothing we can do about it. But that's not true. There's actually a lot we can do. And hopefully in the future there will be even more, said Ron Blankstein, a preventive cardiologist at Brigham and Women's Hospital, who helped write the guidelines on the behalf of the ACC. Most cholesterol testing and treatment focus on low-density lipoprotein, or LDL, because it accumulates inside the arteries and eventually leads to calcium buildup, which can rupture and block the blood vessel, leading to a heart attack or a stroke. But LP small a turns out to be even more harmful. Though LDL particles tend to outnumber LPA particles in the blood, the latter tend to be stickier and amass more readily in arteries. LPA particles additionally have properties that increase inflammation and trigger blood clots, Blankstein notes. Scientists actually began documenting LP small a's role in heart disease as early as the 1980s. Subsequent research confirmed its cardiac arrest in 2009, when a large study in Copenhagen found people with high levels had almost four times more heart attacks. The study was observational, meaning it can't definitively prove that the LP small a caused heart attacks, just that there's a correlation. In another observational study published in 2024, Blankstein's team found it increases risk even in people without prior heart disease symptoms. LP small a is primarily influenced by genetics, where variations in the aptly named LPA gene influence levels. Quantities are set in early childhood and tend not to vary much after. Someone who has a family history of early heart disease, who had a heart attack in their 30s or 40s, or whose LDL cholesterol has not gone down despite taking cholesterol-lowering drugs like statins, is likely to have a high LP small a, Blankstein said. You can generally get your blood tested for LP small a alongside other routine blood work. Testing only once is sufficient for most people. The guidelines state because levels tend not to change much over the years. Normal ranges are below 125 nanomoles per liter. Because of LPA's small genetic ties, people who test above the cutoff are also urged to alert family members. In the United States, Black people and Asian Americans are more prone to higher readings than Hispanic or white people. Even when people have LP small a numbers slightly above 125, heart disease risk increases 40%, the guidelines state. But doctors are most concerned when the levels pass 200, when risk doubles. That's why Bond's results were so concerning. His level was close to 300 L. There is a dose-dependent effect. The higher the LPA small a is, the worse, says Jennifer Kwan, a cardiologist who treats high-risk patients at Yale Medicine. For example, risk quadruples at 430 mmol/L. Very high levels are more dangerous than better-known risks for heart attack and stroke. In individuals who don't have heart disease, it seems is equivalent to having two other modifiable risk factors combined, Blankstein says,
such as high LDL cholesterol and diabetes or hypertension and a family history of heart disease. Still, even very high numbers don't necessarily mean you're going to have a heart attack, Kwan said. The next step is a computed tomography test to check for coronary artery calcium. If that score near zero, even when LPA small A is high, heart attack and stroke odds are low, researchers reported in March. But when both are elevated, the risk jumps sixfold. At present, the only treatment available for high LP small A, especially when someone has calcium plaques, involves intensifying drug interventions for other cardiac risks. The aim is to drive down the overall danger. This can include increasing the dosage or type of medicine prescribed for elevated blood pressure, cholesterol, or diabetes, or for someone overweight or a smoker, adding GLP-1 agonistics or anti-craving medicines. That's been the case for Bond, who now takes stronger medications, including a potent drug called a PCSK9 inhibitor that's exceptionally good at lowering LDL levels. He also wears a blood sugar monitor to track daily levels and checks his blood pressure every morning. Medication options could expand soon. Several large clinical trials are underway for drugs specifically targeting LP small A. Most are injections aimed at suppressing production of the compound in the liver. Small early studies show this effectively lowers it. Preliminary results from a large-scale multi-hospital study where people who already have cardiovascular disease were given a monthly injection of a trial medicine or a placebo is expected later this year. Researchers are also testing drug candidates in people without a known cardiac history to assess whether reducing LP small A levels keeps them healthy. But lifestyle still matters most. Because LP small A risk is mainly driven by genetics, lifestyle changes like diet and exercise don't tend to make a significant difference, but doctors still recommend it because research has shown that maintaining a healthy lifestyle can drive down everyone's cardiac risk as much as 80%. This includes a heart-healthy diet like the Mediterranean diet, which, while not specifically reducing LP small A, diminishes the overall odds of cardiovascular disease, Kwan said. Other important heart-friendly activities are exercise, stress reduction, consistent sleep, and socializing enough to avoid loneliness. As for Bond, he's already adopted many of these habits 8 years ago when his blood sugar first crept up. But he laments all the years before he made these changes when he was overstressed by his investment banking career, barely exercising, and eating so much junk food he was 30 pounds heavier. I wish I had known about my LP small A level earlier, because it would have been a strong motivator back then, Bond says. It might have made a big difference for my health. Our next article is also from National Geographic. How chess became medieval Europe's favorite pastime. During recent excavations of a forgotten castle in southern Germany, archaeologists stumbled upon a small medieval treasure trove lying under the debris of a collapsed wall. A chess knight, a six-sided die, and four flower-shaped pieces. Untouched and protected from the elements, the game pieces were found nearly intact, having been buried for a millennium. The knight, carved with a pair of eyes and a mane, was dated to the 11th or 12th century, a time when the game of chess was fairly new to Europe, yet catapulted to fiery popularity among the medieval elite. Nobles needed to fill long, monotonous hours spent locked away in their castle, and chess provided an ideal intellectual outlet,
one that mirrored the hierarchies of feudal society and rewarded careful strategy over brute force. From these isolated fortresses, the games soon spread farther afield, appearing in towns along with emerging stronger middle class. Like the famous Lewis chessmen discovered in Scotland nearly two centuries ago, this newly found knight stood witness to a high point of chess's popularity that has yet to be matched. While chess may be the Western world's most enduring game, its roots lie far from the lonely castles of the Middle Ages. It first appeared in India in the 6th century as a four-person game named Chaturanga, which means four limbs, a reference to the divisions of the army. Made up of the infantry, cavalry, elephantry, and charioteer, the game involved an element of chance, but pieces moved in the same ways as today's pawn, knight, bishop, and rook. Spreading along the Silk Road into Persia, the game became known as Shahrange in Arabic, capturing the Islamic world after the conquest of Persia. By the 9th and 10th centuries, chess masters such as Al-Adli and Al-Sulli had developed a sophisticated theory of play, recording openings, strategies, and famous matches in detailed treatises. It was through contact with the Muslim world, particularly in Spain, Sicily, and the Crusader states, that chess reached Europe in the 10th century and 11th centuries. Cordoba, the great cultural capital of Al-Andalus, was likely a key entry point. One early record of a European set dates back to 1008, and Ermengarde I, Count of Urgell in Catalonia, bequeathed crystal chess pieces in his will to the monastery of St. Giles in Provence, demonstrating how valuable these pieces were and the high esteem in which they were held. By the early 11th century, the game, born in India and refined in Persia, had firmly taken root in Spain. From there, it would spread with alacrity across the courts and cloisters of medieval Europe. Chess arrived in Europe at just the right time. Freed from constant military duties, the nobility faced long evenings and idle winters, and chess satisfied the need for a pastime that would stretch the mind. Feudalism had emerged after the collapse of the Western Roman Empire, and the continent, fragmented into small kingdoms and tribal territories, relying on a network of lords who could regularly defend territory at a local level. But by the 11th and 12th centuries, as monarchies grew stronger and territories more stable, feudal obligations became codified, and military obligations were often delegated. With this came the slow transformation of noble life. Cut off from outside society, with serfs supplying him with food and labor, the noble found himself devoid of responsibilities, apart from the occasional hunting expedition or from some crusade. Chess was an ideal distraction, and it had no serious rivals that could offer such satisfying mental exercise. This game of strategy was soon included in the formal upbringing of noble youths and was one of seven accomplishments expected of a knight, according to Petrus Alphonsi, Disciplina Clericis. Jenny Adams, professor of medieval literature at the University of Amherst, told History, "Chess was also a way of symbolically rehearsing the social order of the time." Feudal society was built around strong contractual bonds. Kings, lords, knights, and vassals were bound together by oaths of homage and fealty, while peasants or serfs provided the agricultural backbone of the system. Between the 11th and 13th century, the chess pieces themselves began to evolve to reflect European society. Early pieces still resembled their original forms: vizier, elephant,
and chariot. Over time, these transformed to match the European feudal hierarchy. The vizier became the queen, reflecting the growing importance of royal consorts. The elephant was recast as the bishop, signifying the church's influence. And the rook replaced the chariot, symbolizing fortified castles. Some pieces remained unchanged. Knights endured as mounted warriors, and pawns continued to represent common foot soldiers. From the nobility, the game spread through the social structure. Castle porters, stewards, and squires also began to play. Adams, author of Power Play, The Literature and Politics of Chess in the Late Middle Ages, explains, "When you start to get a robust middle class, people start having more time on their hands for leisure." As society began to move from a feudal to a capitalistic system, medieval towns or burghs grew, and so did the social status of their inhabitants. Merchants and artisans became known as the bourgeoisie. Enjoying more free time, they soon embraced chess playing too. Jewish communities, forced to live in segregated ghettos, included avid players who sharpened their skills in close-knit circles. For wandering troubadours and minstrels, the ability to play chess was an ancestral resource, alongside the lute and the lyric. The game was not just played by men. Noble daughters learned chess alongside their brothers, often become skilled players in their own right, and illustrations depict young men and women courting over a game. In this way, chess provided a rare space for intellectual equality. As the activities available to all social strata became more varied, games were not only a remedy for boredom, but also a relief from the demands of daily life. To attract ordinary players, games had to be less strenuous and less serious than chess. Playing cards, which came into wider use in the 14th century, following the advent of woodblock printing in Europe, suited the new rhythm of life and gradually displaced chess as the nobility's favorite game. The reform of chess movements in the late 15th century, strengthening the queen and the bishop, briefly revitalized the game. But by the 18th century, cards had triumphed, and chess no longer held its unrivaled place in society. More recently, chess has returned to the spotlight, enjoying a boost in popularity during the pandemic lockdown. The newly discovered Bernstein pieces provide a unique window into the history of chess. Digital 3D models of each piece have been created to allow researchers and chess fans around the world to examine them. Our next article is also from National Geographic. The Great Salt Lake is in crisis. Northern Utah's, by Darren Orff. Northern Utah's Great Salt Lake, the largest saltwater lake in the Western Hemisphere, is rapidly disappearing, and by some estimates may be totally gone within just a few years, despite frantic efforts to save it. Since 1850, the lake has lost 73% of its water and 60% of its surface area. And as more people move to the region, the water that typically feeds the lake is increasingly being diverted for agricultural, municipal, and industrial needs. What's more, over the past few decades, a series of challenges, including climate change and the worst mega drought in at least 1,200 years, has impacted the cyclical climatic conditions that have sustained the lake for millennia. Now, with 2026 shaping up to be Utah's worst snowpack year on record, the federal government is eyeing ways to shore up the Great Salt Lake.
Utah officials also recognizing the growing threat, and in recent years, the state legislature has passed laws to help increase the lake's water levels while earmarking more funding for water conservation programs. Some officials have also proposed large-scale projects to bring water back to this increasingly desiccated landscape. This legislative urgency is warranted because the disappearance of the Great Salt Lake would be a multifaceted disaster. Nearly 80% of Utah's population lives within the Great Salt Lake's watershed, and the lake contributes roughly $1.3 billion to Utah's GDP each year through the mining and aquaculture industries, as well as recreational activity. Its shrinking footprint has increased the frequency of toxic dust storms, leading some experts to regard the lake's possible demise as an environmental nuclear bomb. And lower water levels boost the lake's salinity through evaporation, which threatens this already fragile ecosystem by drying out clinical habitat. Great Salt Lake is a very present symbol of how we need to change the way we understand, predict, manage, and use water resources in the West, says Paul Brooks, a hydrologist at the University of Utah. Humans, Brooks says, must adopt a broader and longer-term perspective. There is no Great Salt Lake without the 200,000-square-mile basin it calls home. The Great Basin, which covers most of Nevada and parts of Utah, Wyoming, California, and Oregon, formed tens of millions of years ago as part of the northern section of North America's Basin and Range Province, a series of mountain ranges and valleys that took shape as the North American tectonic plate began to stretch apart. Because of the stretching of the crust, the plate broke up into individual blocks, mountain range-sized blocks, said Jack Oviatt, a former geologist at Kansas State University. As the plate continued to expand, these blocks lifted up and basins formed in between. There's the possibility that if there is enough precipitation, lakes will form in those basins, Oviatt said. The Great Salt Lake emerged from one such lake, a much larger body of water known as Bonneville Lake. This massive ancient freshwater reservoir, which formed around 30,000 years ago, covered roughly 20,000 square miles of the Great Basin at its height, rivaling the size of Lake Michigan today. Around 16,000 years ago, as global temperatures rose toward the tail end of the Ice Age, Lake Bonneville began to shrink. Because the Great Basin watershed is terminal, meaning no water can flow out of the basin into external rivers or oceans, Lake Bonneville, like many other salt lakes found throughout the West and around the world, slowly dried up, which increased its salinity as water evaporated. Over the span of a few thousand years, the modern-day shoreline of the Great Salt Lake emerged around the same time humans arrived in the region. Great Salt Lake has never existed without people. As the margins formed, people were appearing. The first inhabitants likely saw a different landscape, with sprawling wetlands, gushing springs, and even megafauna, such as giant ground sloths, mammoths, and saber-toothed cats. The Great Salt Lake is no stranger to change. Because the region is influenced by fluctuating periods of wet and dry conditions, driven by both the El Nino, Southern Oscillation, and the Pacific Quasi-Decadal Oscillation, ocean systems that influence weather across the West, water levels have naturally risen and fallen for millennia. But in the era of climate change, that climatic machine is slowly malfunctioning. Over the last 25 or 30 years, the dry periods are a little drier and longer, and the wet periods are a little shorter. Brooks says that is probably the biggest sign of climate change. The lake's increasing salinity is also in disrupting another resident, the South Arm's population of native brine shrimp. The Great Salt Lake produces 40 to 50% of the world's brine shrimp, a critical component of the global aquaculture industry. Their eggs are a major food source for much of the world's farmed fish and shrimp.
To avoid this environmental catastrophe, a patchwork of agencies and organizations across the state are working to help Utah residents manage their water use, which relies heavily on the rivers that feed the lake. Utah Water Savers offers rebates for low-flow appliances and encourages residents to swap out water-hungry lawns for drought-tolerant plants such as yarrow. But both Brooks and Baxter say these projects won't be completed in time to save the lake, which recent estimates suggest may dry out completely by the end of the decade if the region's stroke of bad climate luck continues unabated. "We have really reached a tipping point," Brooks says. "There is no silver bullet. Everyone is going to have to contribute, and we are going to have to think about water differently." That will end my broadcast of the National Geographic articles. Thank you for joining me. "Going to have to contribute, and we are going to have to think about water differently." That will end my broadcast of the National Geographic articles.

0: The forecast for the Talking Information Center. This evening, it will be mostly clear skies with degrees low around 62. The sun rose today at 5:08 a.m. The sun will set today at 8:25 p.m. And the sun will rise tomorrow at 5:08 a.m. That's all the weather I have for today. Billy giving you the weather for the Talking Information Center. Have a wonderful evening.
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0: And coming up next on the Talking Information Center, it's the Diabetes Update. 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

It's Scott, and I have a series of stories about diabetes to share. And the first one comes from the German Center for Diabetes Research, and it is headlined, New Study Debunks the Biggest Fear About Yo-Yo Dieting. Repeated weight loss followed by weight regain, often known as yo-yo dieting or weight cycling, has long been viewed as unhealthy and potentially even worse than being overweight. However, a major new review published in The Lancet Diabetes and Endocrinology argues that this belief is not backed by strong scientific evidence. In an Invited Personal View article, Professor Phaidon Magkos of the University of Copenhagen and Professor Norbert Steffen of the German Center for Diabetes Research reviewed decades of research involving both humans and animals. After examining the evidence, they found no convincing proof that weight cycling itself causes long-term harm in people with obesity. Many people struggle with weight, and they are discouraged from trying to lose weight because they fear yo-yo dieting will lead to muscle loss and somehow damage their metabolism, says Professor Magkos. Our review indicates that these fears are largely not supported. In most cases, the benefits of trying to lose weight clearly outweigh the theoretical risks of weight cycling. For years, weight cycling has been linked to a wide range of health concerns, including greater fat accumulation, faster muscle loss, slower metabolism, and increased risks of diabetes and cardiovascular disease. These concerns have influenced public opinion and even medical advice, leading some people to believe that repeated dieting attempts may ultimately cause more harm than benefit. This new analysis, however, disputes that idea. Researchers did review observational studies, randomized clinical trials, and animal studies that were focused on repeated weight loss and regain. They examined how weight cycling affects body weight, body composition, metabolism, and blood sugar control. Once you properly account for pre-existing health conditions, aging, and overall exposure to obesity, Professor Steffen explains that the supposed harmful effects of

0: weight cycling largely disappear. The review found no consistent evidence that weight cycling leads to excessive loss of lean muscle mass or causes lasting metabolic slowdown. In many cases, people who regained weight returned to a body composition similar to where they started, rather than ending up in a worse condition. Researchers also found no strong evidence that weight cycling is responsible for the gradual long-term weight gain commonly seen in obesity. The authors of the study stress that an important distinction exists. Regaining weight can undo many of the positive effects of weight loss, including improvements in blood sugar, blood pressure, and cholesterol levels. But losing those benefits does not necessarily mean a person becomes less healthy than they were before losing the weight. Regaining weight brings people back toward baseline risk and not beyond it, says Professor Magkos. There's a crucial difference between losing benefits and causing harm. Several large studies also showed that when researchers account for a person's average body weight over time, weight cycling itself is no longer linked to higher risks of diabetes or cardiovascular disease. Instead, excess body fat appears to be the main factor that drives metabolic risk. The findings come at a time when newer obesity medications, so-called GLP-1 drugs and dual incretin agonists, are becoming increasingly common. These drugs can produce significant weight loss, but many patients do regain weight after stopping treatment, creating a pattern similar to weight cycling. According to the researchers, this regain should not automatically be viewed as harmful. Even temporary periods of weight reduction can still provide important health benefits and improve quality of life, even if the weight loss is not permanent. The researchers say evidence should encourage people with overweight or obesity not to abandon efforts to lose weight simply because maintaining weight loss can be difficult. The idea that yo-yo dieting ruins your metabolism isn't supported by robust evidence, the researchers say. Trying and even failing to lose weight is not harmful. Giving up altogether, however, may be. Our next story comes from National Geographic, and it carries a very intriguing headline. A cure for type 1 diabetes is close. When Amanda Smith walked into the kitchen one night in 2015 to warm up a bottle for her four-month-old daughter, she couldn't make out the numbers on the microwave oven. They were blurry. They'd never been blurry. Suddenly, a dark thought entered her mind. Diabetes. Her mom had it, and Smith herself was a nurse. She knew the signs. Her immune system, probably months ago, had begun destroying the cells of her pancreas that produce insulin, a hormone that enables the body to burn sugar. And now, she was so low on insulin that the sugars in her blood were building up, pumping the lenses of her eyes with fluid and distorting the light that entered. She woke her husband, and they raced to the hospital in Ontario, Canada, where a test confirmed her blood sugar was soaring, more than six times healthy levels. Then a doctor injected her with insulin, and her levels crashed. It was hard from the beginning, she says. The diagnosis of type 1 diabetes, a chronic, incurable disease, made her angry. It made her sad. Her blood sugar crashed regularly from insulin injections, making her irritable. She would get short with her husband. She'd get short with her three kids. She felt like she was a burden on everyone around her. No matter how hard she tried, she felt like she had failed over and over to manage her blood sugar. But as of last fall, Smith has not had to take supplemental insulin in more than 2 years. She says it feels like freedom. She is part of the first wave of patients to receive what doctors and scientists are cautiously saying could well be, one day soon, a cure. I never say cure, says Kevin Harold, a physician, immunologist, and type 1 diabetes researcher at Yale University School of Medicine. But, he adds, that's the direction we're headed in. The breakthrough seems well-timed. An estimated 9.5 million people globally have type 1 diabetes, and rates are climbing, particularly among children and young adults. Researchers don't know why. Before her treatment, Amanda Smith, who's now 36 years old, felt imprisoned in her own body, locked up in the minute-by-minute monotony of managing her blood sugar. "It sucked all around," she said. "Even taking my kid to the park, I had to make sure I had snacks in my pocket in case I got low blood sugar. But now," she says, "I get so emotional sometimes about it. Even if the treatment just lasts a couple years," she says, "these are the best years." Her treatment is still in experimental clinical trials, results from which were published in June in the New England Journal of Medicine. The drug company running the trials, Vertex Pharmaceuticals, hopes to be able to release the treatment sometime this decade and predicts, pending approval by the Food and Drug Administration and regulators in Europe, a base of some 40,000 to 60,000 customers in the United States and Europe. The treatment, called VX880, will likely first be prescribed to a subset of type 1 diabetics like Smith, who can't maintain safe blood sugar levels with insulin therapy, no matter how hard they try. It is not developed as a general therapy, largely because it requires immune suppression drugs, a trade-off that many diabetics will not likely want to make. But what the moment represents, according to scientists, is profound. For more than 100 years, doctors have treated this disease by returning to the body the chemical it could no longer make. That is, insulin. And while the discovery of insulin transformed a fatal disease into one that is treatable, type 1 diabetes is still a disease that requires constant vigilance and management. Now, scientists are learning to restore the very source of insulin secretion to return the missing parts. The medicine continues to evolve. Scientists are working to deliver similar treatments without having to suppress the immune system. If VX880 continues working, researchers say the underlying science could well end up curing more than just diabetes. In ancient times, physicians noticed that the urine of certain people attracted black ants, and the ants were like an omen. Children wasted away within days of the ants' appearance, and adults with more fat and muscle for their bodies to eat lived a little longer. It was as if these people were liquefying, physicians observed, flushing themselves out in their urine. They urinated constantly, and the ants were drawn to it because it was sticky and sweet like honey. Shortly after the birth of Christ, an ancient Greek physician, Areteus of Cappadocia, dubbed the condition diabetes. The word means siphon because, seemingly, all the nutrition of food and drink were passing right through people. For reasons doctors still don't understand, the immune system of type 1 diabetics begins, often in youth, spontaneously destroying the body's sole source of insulin production, beta cells, which live within a larger cell type, islet cells, which pack the pancreas. When someone with a fully functioning pancreas eats, say, a banana, sugar from the banana accumulates in the bloodstream. Insulin allows the sugar to enter the cells. This is the primary way humans make energy from food. Without enough healthy beta cells, the pancreas secretes little to no insulin, and sugar builds up in the blood, becoming essentially a poison. High blood sugar damages nerves, blood vessels, tissues, and organs. Cells, meanwhile, starve. Searching for fuel, the body reaches instead for fats, and as it burns them, acid also builds up in the bloodstream. Globally, 1 in 9 adults have diabetes. Most have type 2. People with type 2 often do produce insulin, but their cells don't respond well to the hormone and can't absorb sugar, which builds up. The underlying causes of type 2 diabetes are well understood, involving lifestyle factors mainly, such as eating unhealthy foods or exercising too little. But for type 1 diabetes, they're a mystery. What researchers do know is type 1 is most prevalent among young people in rich countries, where many patients have the money, access, and education to blunt the lethality of the disease. For example, a young boy diagnosed at age 10 in this country is likely to live to 67. But in a place like Afghanistan, that same boy would probably die at age 24. For centuries, the leading treatment for type 1 diabetes was to deprive the body of any nutrients to siphon in the first place, essentially starvation. That was humanity's best treatment until 1921, when a young Canadian surgeon, Frederick Banting, and a medical student, Charles Best, removed the pancreas from a dog. They then crushed the glands of the organ, froze them, ground them up, sucked them into a needle, and shot them back into the dog, which had become diabetic without its pancreas. The dog's blood sugar dropped within 2 hours. It was the first time anyone had isolated insulin, and the following year, a 14-year-old boy dying of diabetes in a Toronto hospital received an injection of insulin extracted from bovine pancreases. His blood sugar dropped within hours, and suddenly, a terminal disease became treatable. That discovery saved tens of millions of lives. In the 100 years since, doctors sometimes like to say that with therapeutic insulin, type 1 diabetics can live a so-called normal life. But their definition of normal is relative, and they tend to place the onus of achieving normalcy squarely on the patient. You can stay healthy, a 1999 publication of the American Academy of Family Physicians admonishes, if you control your disease. All the challenges of living with type 1 diabetes in the post-insulin world can be boiled down into those two letters, IF, if. If a diabetic is able to control the disease, her life, often outwardly, can look normal. But internally, it's a battle. Every day, she must do the job of the beta cells herself, continuously monitoring her blood sugar with test strips or a glucose monitor. The job involves guesswork and anticipation. What has she eaten? What will she eat? What about exercise? Is she stressed, tired, dehydrated, sick, off her game? Her answers to these little questions help her answer the big one. How much insulin, by needle or wearable pump, does she dose? Dosing too little often can hurt her in the future, but dosing too much can kill her where she stands. On average, a patient makes 180 decisions about their type 1 diabetes every day. Most type 1 diabetics can control the disease. Chris Binder, for example, played Division I football at the University of Maine in the 1990s. He was a kicker. From the stands, no one could tell that he'd been diagnosed at the age of 2, although at halftime, staff always made sure he had a big sandwich in case his blood sugar slumped. They'd say, "Is Binder's grinder here?" He is 50 years old today, lives in New Orleans, and works at a tech company that consults with collegiate and professional sports teams to improve players' performance. There isn't much he can't do. The disease does not dictate his life. He says, "I think I have really lived with diabetes and not lived for diabetes." But if a diabetic is unable to control the disease, life looks very different. While tying her shoes one morning before work, Jennifer Coleman, a 60-year-old accountant in Alberta, Canada, put her head through a glass cabinet as a low blood sugar-induced seizure raced through her. She does not get the warning signs that many diabetics get when their sugar crashes, things like shaky knees, sweaty palms, a foggy mind, and a feeling of doom. So she would frequently get blindsided by the low lows. "It takes so much planning to do anything," she says. "That's the biggest thing. And you have to be prepared for bad things." Dr. Heather McLeod, a 59-year-old family doctor in Vancouver, was diagnosed when she was 6 years old. Even with her medical training, her blood sugar often would range wildly. "If I'm going on a walk," she says, "I better bring 3 juice boxes, and I better have my insulin with me. Do I have enough test strips? Do I have my sensors? Like Coleman, Dr. McLeod doesn't get typical warnings. It's just living in fear, she says. I sometimes feel like Cinderella. I don't know when my coach is going to turn into a pumpkin. The same can be true for Marianne Pokersnick. People just don't understand the emotional toll of something when you work so hard and you still fail, Pokersnick says. Diagnosed at 11, she's now 55 and a retired high school math and science teacher. For many years, she was her daughter's only ride to dance class, but often Pokersnick's blood sugar was too low to drive, and her daughter would bawl her eyes out. People think that with the new technology, better insulin pumps, better monitors and algorithms, that that's an answer, she says. It really is not. Type 1 diabetes exists on a spectrum. Binder might represent the far end of one side, Coleman, McLeod, and Pokersnick the other. But the bottom line is that if anyone slips up, they can die. Because even today's most sophisticated medical devices still can't match the precision of the tiny biological machines that come as stock in the human pancreas, those beta cells. That's why scientists have, for decades now, tried to find a way to replace them. The origins of the Vertex breakthrough date back to a night in 1991, when Doug Melton, a 38-year-old professor of developmental biology at Harvard, was studying the eggs of African clawed frogs in the basement of the biological laboratories. Melton was searching for the genes that tell the early stem cells of a single fertilized egg to transform into specialized cells. Then he got a call from his wife, Gail. Sam, their six-month-old son, was vomiting. He raced out of his lab, and in the emergency room of Boston Children's Hospital, he and Gail would learn their son had type 1 diabetes. After that diagnosis, Melton gathered everyone in his lab, all 25 to 30 of his colleagues, and told them he was transitioning away from their research on frogs. Harvard had agreed to build Melton a new lab so that he could pursue a new mission, a cure for type 1 diabetes. He was not completely starting over. His work with the cells of frog embryos did suggest a way forward. Those early stem cells are like biological blank slates. With the right stimuli, they can turn into any cell in the body. Melton just had to figure out the stimuli to coax human stem cells into functioning beta cells. He was already, as he puts it, a painter, but now, he says, I was told what the subject of the painting was going to be. He told me recently he had no idea how difficult his research would become. He's grateful for that. If he had known, he says, he might have quit. It seemed to me to be a simple idea, he says. Engineer the cells that his son had lost, then put them back in, all the while preventing the immune system from destroying the cells. He told his wife it would take him 3 to 4 years. Between 1990 and 1999, Melton raced past that 3 to 4 year deadline and then zipped past it again. He wasn't the only researcher looking into cell therapies, but they were each working in isolation. Back then, the scientific community was more preoccupied with trying to understand the mechanism by which insulin is secreted, not how to make the cells that do the secreting. Then there was a breakthrough that cast their work in a new light. In a clinical trial between 1999 and 2000, Dr. James Shapiro at the University of Alberta transplanted islet cells from cadavers into 7 patients with severe type 1 diabetes. Other doctors had tried similar procedures with marginal success, but Shapiro developed a new protocol. He sourced healthy cells from multiple cadavers, processed them in a novel solution, and suppressed patient immune systems with steroid-free drugs. Steroids tended to backfire in patients, making them insulin resistant and damaging their beta cells. Every patient quickly began producing enough of their own insulin that they no longer needed to inject it, and they continued producing insulin at follow-up more than 1 year later. Pokersnik was Shapiro's second patient in that trial. "It was hard for me to even wrap my mind around it," she says, "because I'd been diabetic for so long." Later, Dr. Shapiro also performed the procedure on both McLeod and Coleman. The women say the therapy liberated them from the minute-by-minute calculations they often made when managing their disease using pharmaceutical insulin. It also saved them from constant crashes. Coleman says it changed a lot. "Really, for me," McLeod says, "there was no other option." After the New England Journal of Medicine published the results in 2000, the University of Alberta Hospital's switchboard operators were overwhelmed. Patients from all over the world wanted to get on Shapiro's transplant list, and soon he would land a $35 million grant to do more trials. While his protocol became available for patients who could not control their diabetes by other means, it was never broadly prescribed. The cells from cadavers required immunosuppressant drugs, which risk new infections and novel cancers. The cells also originate from a finite resource, deceased people. Patients typically need cells from 2 to 3 donors, and it's not a one-time thing. The cells do sometimes die, necessitating top-ups. Pokersnik, for instance, was off supplemental insulin within weeks of her first transplant in 1999. Then in 2003, she was back on it. In 2014, off again. In 2013, back on. Since 2019, she has been off insulin. Still, says Laurie Sussell, who's the research director at the Barbara Davis Center for Diabetes at the University of Colorado, Dr. Shapiro's work was an inflection point. It was, she said, proof of concept. When scientists saw that the islet cells were surviving in patients, they began to think that maybe Melton and the others were onto something after all. If cells from cadavers restore insulin production in patients, why can't cells grown in a lab? People that weren't interested in stem cell therapy before, Dr. Shapiro says, suddenly got interested. Now, suddenly, Melton and the other researchers who had all been working in isolation began working together, and scientists who hadn't thought much of their work began their own experiments, and funding did follow. 1 year after Dr. Shapiro went public with his results, the National Institutes of Health created the Beta Cell Biology Consortium, which began awarding grants even to researchers in Europe. As the pace of research quickened, one breakthrough seemed to beget another, and Melton began to figure out how to grow the cells. Within each of the trillions of cells in the human body, there are about 20,000 genes, only a quarter to a half of which are expressed. Cells read genes to learn how to do what they need to do. And Melton and his team were puzzling over which genes a stem cell needed to read to learn how to secrete insulin. Which ones do they turn on in a stem cell, the scientists wondered, and which ones do they turn off? This, Melton says, half-joking, is an excuse for why it took us so long. One night in 2012, his colleagues were huddled in the lab around a sheet of plastic that looked like an enormous egg carton. It contained 96 small trays. Each tray contained a puddle of experimental beta cells engineered from stem cells. They had mixed the solution with an antibody that would turn blue in the presence of insulin, and they had just added sugar. No one expected anything to happen. Minutes passed, a single tray turned blue. The young scientists rushed down the hall and told Melton, who thought it finally seemed to be working. Then he said, "Repeat it." They did, over and over. And in the years since, Melton has co-founded a biotech company to scale up production of his engineered beta cells, which a bigger biotech company, Vertex, with experience running clinical trials and applying for regulatory approvals, bought for $950 million in 2019. In a trial in 2021, Vertex gave 14 patients with severe type 1 diabetes infusions of Melton cells, dubbed VX-880. Before that trial, 12 of the patients had struggled to balance their blood sugars using supplemental insulin. 90 days out, their sugars were balanced. Two of the patients required less supplemental insulin. 10 got off it entirely. Two patients enrolled in the trial died, though not from the treatment. Meningitis killed one, dementia the other. The scientific community is still buzzing from the publication of Vertex's results in July in the New England Journal of Medicine. They're buzzing in part because the next month the journal published the work from another lab that, combined with a stem cell therapy like VX-880, could be the cure that everyone has been hoping for. Like Shapiro's islet cells, patients in the Vertex trials require immunosuppression. But in the study published in August, a team from Sana Biotechnology, a smaller company exclusively working on cell therapies, showed it may not be necessary to knock down the immune system. Scientists edited three genes of the islet cells from a diseased donor, eliminating the fingerprint that marked them as foreign. Then they injected them into a 43-year-old man who was diagnosed with type 1 diabetes when he was 5 years old. 6 months later, the man's immune system had not responded to the islet cells, which were still secreting insulin. Now, labs, including Vertex and Sana, are working separately on combining both technologies into a single solution. Lab-grown cells that do not require immunosuppression and reliably produce insulin. Some scientists say a therapy like that would cure type 1 diabetes. Marlon Pragnell, Vice President of Research and Science at the American Diabetes Association, says these twin breakthroughs mark a new era in medicine. "I think it is literally transformational," Pragnell says. "Truly transformational. It's a big deal." In the dark era before the discovery of insulin, Smith, the first patient in the Vertex trials to receive a full dose of the therapy, would have quickly died after her onset of type 1 diabetes. Now she doesn't even need insulin therapy. "I look at it like such a blessing," she says. Even Melton, who pioneered this latest chapter in the treatment of the disease, struggles to express the magnitude of how far the science has come. "It's almost like, I don't know, alchemy," he says. Many questions do remain. Will Sana's gene-edited islet cells continue to evade the body's immune system? Will Melton's stem cells survive longer in humans than Shapiro's ones from cadavers? Time is needed. Meanwhile, the advances in the parallel fields of stem cell therapy and gene editing are enabling breakthroughs in the treatment of other diseases as well. For instance, in an experimental clinical trial that began in 2018, a surgeon at Mass Eye and Ear in Boston transplanted a stem cell therapy into the eyes of 14 patients with badly damaged corneas. Many had no functional vision, and their eyes hurt. At checkups, 18 months later, the surgeon found that the graft had fully repaired the corneas of 10 patients, improving their vision and reducing their pain. Nature Communications published those findings in March. Then, in May, the New England Journal of Medicine published the results from scientists at the Children's Hospital of Philadelphia and University of Pennsylvania's Perelman School of Medicine, who gave an infant a gene-editing therapy to treat a rare, often lethal disease, and the therapy appears to be working. For now, Vertex is leading the efforts to cure type 1 diabetes. The company is in the final phase of clinical trials for its stem cell therapy and anticipates results next year, after which time it will submit for Food and Drug Administration approval. Vertex hopes to release the therapy onto the market by the end of this decade. Although the company has not yet settled on pricing, VX-880 is likely to be extraordinarily expensive. The company initially listed a recent blockbuster therapy for sickle cell anemia at $2.2 million. While the market for the therapy is likely to be limited to the most severe cases, in time, it could grow. The Centers for Disease Control and Prevention has not been tracking the prevalence of type 1 diabetes for a very long period of time, but its latest figures set the number of Americans younger than age 20 with the disease at just over 300,000. Modeling suggests that number will climb 65% by the year 2060. Smith still gets served the kinds of advertisements on Facebook and Instagram that tell her eating cinnamon, say, will cure her type 1 diabetes. She never thought there could be an actual cure in her lifetime. To be clear, she says VX880 is not it, not yet. We don't know how long this will last, she says, but she feels healthier now on immunosuppressants than she did when her blood sugar swung wildly, a sentiment shared by many of Dr. Shapiro's patients. Smith takes three pills, three times a day, and they're tiny. It's nothing, she says. The medical community is unlikely to broadly recommend cell therapies, such as VX880, when they hit the market because of concerns about the risks of immune suppression, which is frustrating for patients who say they deserve the autonomy to decide. Binder, the former football player, learned about VX880 in his interview with National Geographic. If he was a candidate for the therapy, he'd be interested, he says, even though he balances his blood sugar well with an insulin pump and a glucose monitor. For anybody who's lived their entire life with this illness, to be free of it, Binder says, that has got to be intriguing. Now from the National Library of Medicine, a story headlined, Diabetes Research, A Perspective from the National Institute of Diabetes and Digestive and Kidney Diseases. The growing human and economic toll of diabetes has caused consternation worldwide. Not only is the number of people affected increasing at alarming rates, but onset of the major forms of the disease occur at even younger ages. We now know that the reach of diabetes extends far beyond the classic acute metabolic and chronic vascular complications to increased risk of an ever-increasing array of conditions, including Alzheimer's disease, cancer, liver failure, bone fractures, depression, even hearing loss. In the United States, one in three Medicare dollars is spent on care of people with diabetes, and the proportion of cardiovascular disease risk attributable to diabetes is rising. While complications of diabetes may develop slowly over a long period of time, antecedents of diabetes may lay in utero or early life. Thus, the breadth of meaningful research extends across the entire lifespan, ranging from studies of how the in utero environment alters diabetes risk to improved understanding of the special needs of older patients with diabetes. Since the National Institute of Diabetes and Digestive Kidney Diseases, known as NIDDK, was established back in 1950, there have been huge progress in our ability to predict, classify, and treat diabetes and its complications, as well as to prevent or delay type 2 diabetes. Landmark NIDDK-led clinical trials demonstrate that glucose control can dramatically reduce diabetes complications, and lifestyle changes produce modest weight loss, or the drug metformin can substantially reduce development of type 2 diabetes. Were it not for all of this progress, the toll from rising rates of the major forms of diabetes would be much higher. Despite a challenging fiscal climate, the National Institutes of Health spends over $1 billion on diabetes research every year. NIDDK amounts for about two-thirds of that total, and we are determined that these resources will be invested wisely and balanced among many competing priorities. We have to address the most compelling practical questions about clinical management and prevention of diabetes and its complications, while we also work to uncover and exploit novel pathways to provide new targets and approaches to combat diabetes. Last year, a new strategic plan for diabetes research was issued under NIDDK's leadership, with input from more than 100 scientists and multiple federal agencies and components of NIH. That plan highlights progress and opportunities in 10 key areas, as well as resource and infrastructure needs. Conquering diabetes is going to require a wide range of expertise and talent, from molecular and cell biology to behavioral and social sciences. Development and empowerment of this human capital is critical to this endeavor, including facilitating multidisciplinary collaboration and the application of new technologies to diabetes research. Here, we're going to touch on highlights of our diabetes research priorities and initiatives, referring readers to the Diabetes Research Strategic Plan for a more comprehensive analysis of advances and opportunities. A well-trained and diverse scientific workforce is essential to efforts to improve outcomes for people with or at risk for diabetes. To ensure a pipeline of new, well-trained investigators in basic and clinical disciplines, NIDDK supports training grant, fellowship, and career award mechanisms to provide opportunities for investigators at all stages of the career trajectory. These are supplemented by programs targeted to specific needs, such as our medical student research program in diabetes, which allows medical students to conduct research under the direction of an established scientist at one of our 17 NIDDK-funded diabetes research centers. Supplements to research and training grants to foster recruitment of underrepresented minority scientists to diabetes research, and institutional career development programs to attract pediatric endocrinologists to careers in childhood diabetes research. It is increasingly important to build multidisciplinary research teams and train multidisciplinary researchers. We are establishing interdisciplinary training grants to promote diabetes research training for bioengineers, as well as career development programs in diabetes research for behavioral scientists. We will continue to foster the application of new expertise, for example, in computational science and bioinformatics, to diabetes research problems. To help new investigators transition to independence, we also provide a less stringent pay line for early career investigators. We also invite new investigators with NIDDK research or career development grants to participate in NIDDK workshops designed to help them succeed as independent investigators. Diabetes prevention is a major public health challenge. For type 2 diabetes, the NIDDK-led diabetes prevention program demonstrated a dramatic effect of modest weight loss, or the generic drug metformin, in delaying or preventing type 2 diabetes. Ongoing studies are examining the durability of this risk reduction, the cost-effectiveness of the interventions, and their impact in reducing diabetes complications. In order to facilitate translation of landmark clinical research into clinical practice and public health activities, NIDDK established a program to test practical, cost-effective approaches to deliver interventions proven efficacious in clinical trials for effectiveness in both community and practice settings. One such NIDDK-supported study of a lifestyle change intervention delivered by YMCA fitness trainers already is being rolled out nationwide by the YMCA with coverage from insurers such as the United Health Group. In another promising approach, diabetes educators trained selected patients with well-controlled diabetes to serve as community health workers, delivering a lifestyle intervention based on the DPP to community members with prediabetes. This NIDDK-funded research provides a basis for a new congressionally established National Diabetes Prevention Program at the Centers for Disease Control and Prevention to foster delivery of evidence-based lifestyle change programs for people who may be at high risk for type 2 diabetes. Given the sustained effort required to achieve and maintain lifestyle change, much additional research is needed to improve, disseminate, and evaluate type 2 diabetes prevention programs in the United States. Approaches are also needed to reduce the development of risk factors for diabetes. Of particular importance are studies to reduce environmental exposures during pregnancy or childhood that may increase diabetes and obesity risk. The incidence of type 1 diabetes is rising worldwide, and the disease is occurring at younger ages, suggesting an environmental trigger is responsible. Bold new programs aimed at preventing type 1 diabetes have been undertaken with support from the Special Statutory Funding Program for Type 1 Diabetes Research, which provides $150 million per year through 2013 for type 1 diabetes research. These special funds are in addition to the regular NIH appropriation. One program established under the program, the Environmental Determinants of Diabetes in the Young, codenamed TEDDY, has screened nearly 500,000 neonates to establish a cohort of over 8,000 who are at high genetic risk for type 1 diabetes. Participants will be followed from birth through the age of 15 to identify dietary, infectious, microbiome, or other environmental triggers of autoimmunity and type 1 diabetes, and also to study the interaction between environmental factors and specific genetic variations associated with disease risk. Identification of an infectious agent or a dietary factor that triggers or protects against the disease would have immense implications for prevention through the development of a vaccine or dietary change. Also, with special program support, the Type 1 Diabetes Trial Net is identifying individuals recently diagnosed with type 1 diabetes or at high risk of developing it, and testing interventions to prevent diabetes or slow its progression. Selective immune modulation has been shown to preserve insulin secretion in newly diagnosed patients, and TrialNet is exploring the use of one such agent, teplizumab, to prevent type 1 diabetes in individuals at very high short-term risk of type 1 diabetes. In the future, combination therapies aimed at modulating multiple steps of the toxic immune response and restoring immunoregulation may produce a clinically significant delay in onset and ultimately the prevention of type 1 diabetes. While information on how to prevent and treat type 2 diabetes has grown rapidly, adequate data from rigorous clinical trials are not available to inform many routine decisions on care for patients. Current guidelines are moving away from a one-size-fits-all type of approach to incorporate factors such as diabetes duration and the presence of complications or other comorbidities. However, we lack information to individualize therapy based on demographic, physiologic, or genetic variation. Improved understanding of the genetic, physiologic, and environmental factors that underlie diabetes mellitus are necessary for more individualized diabetes treatment. A number of drugs are approved for the treatment of type 2 diabetes based largely on relatively short-term efficacy in glycemic reduction. However, it's not known whether particular drugs or drug combinations will have more durable effects in the maintenance of glucose control. NIDDK is supporting a large comparative effectiveness trial to inform the choice of second agent when metformin alone is inadequate for glycemic control. This multi-center randomized trial will provide information on health benefits as well as cost-effectiveness of widely used treatments. Small studies suggest it may be possible to preserve cell function during prediabetes and early in the course of type 2 diabetes. Major questions include the optimal timing of interventions, whether specific treatments have maximum benefit at different stages of the disease, and what patient characteristics influence the choice of initial therapy for each individual. A newly formed consortium will be examining the approaches to the initial treatment of type 2 diabetes that may reverse or slow the decline in certain cell function over time. While major trials have established the importance of blood pressure and lipid control in reducing cardiovascular disease in type 2 diabetes, much less is known about how cardiovascular risk factors should be managed in type 1 diabetes, when blood pressure and lipid lowering should begin and optimal therapeutic targets remain to be established. Although type 1 diabetes increases the risk of cardiovascular disease as much as tenfold compared to an age-matched population, testing practical approaches to mitigate this risk is challenging due to the low incidence of cardiovascular disease in the younger type 1 diabetes population. Such trials may require the development of the validated biomarkers that we will discuss below. Self-management training and promotion of effective self-care behaviors are vital to improving outcomes. The choices that patients make every day about diet, physical activity, adherence to medications, self-monitoring, foot and dental care, and medical follow-up for early detection of complications are critical for improving diabetes outcomes. Research has established effective counseling and education strategies, including motivational interviewing, patient empowerment, and social and peer support. But research is needed to expand the reach of such approaches to more patients and providers. NIDDK encourages research studying approaches such as group visits, telemedicine, and social media that may extend the impact of the limited workforce skilled in the provision of this care. Diabetes spares no age, sex, racial, or ethnic group, yet each such group faces special challenges. Intensive glycemic control in youth may afford lifelong protection from complications, yet infancy and adolescence pose unique challenges in attaining such control. Treatment priorities and optimal glycemic, blood pressure, and cholesterol targets to prevent complications and maintain quality of life may differ for older adults or those with limited life expectancy. The Eunice Kennedy Shriver National Institute of Child Health and Human Development led hyperglycemia and adverse pregnancy outcome study did show that perinatal harm to mother and offspring occurs in pregnancy at lower levels of glycemia than had previously been appreciated. To identify gestational glycemic thresholds for longer-term effects on offspring and the risk of type 2 diabetes in mothers, NIDDK will support a follow-up study of this important cohort. NIDDK has also recently launched a study to explore approaches for the prevention of gestational diabetes mellitus. It also remains to be established what treatments during pregnancy mitigate perinatal and or long-term complications of gestational diabetes mellitus. Biological and environmental risk factors that contribute to underlying racial and ethnic disparities are currently poorly understood. The alarming emergence of type 2 diabetes in young people overwhelmingly occurs in the minority population. Ominous data on poor risk factor control portends very poor outcomes for this vulnerable population. To address this threat, NIDDK recently completed a major multi-center trial comparing three approaches to the treatment of type 2 diabetes in youth and a trial conducted in schools serving poor and minority children to prevent the development of risk factors for type 2 diabetes. As better therapies for HIV infection, organ transplantation, cystic fibrosis, and other conditions improve survival, diabetes has emerged as an increasingly important complication. Critical questions must be addressed about optimal strategies to prevent and treat diabetes. For example, early diabetes diagnosis and treatment helped improve survival in people with cystic fibrosis-related diabetes. An NIDDK-funded trial showed that chronic weight loss can be reversed with the institution of insulin therapy, but not with repaglinide early in the course of CFRD before fasting hyperglycemia develops. A current initiative will support research to understand the pathogenesis of CFRD, which affects half of adults with cystic fibrosis. NIDDK will also encourage research on treatment and prevention of diabetes in patients with HIV. Exceptional contributions to understanding diabetes in special populations have emerged from NIDDK's intramural research program. Spanning decades and generations, longitudinal studies of Pima Indians have uncovered physiologic, environmental, and genetic determinants of diabetes in the U.S. population with highest rates of type 2 diabetes. These studies have foreshadowed findings in the broader population, such as the contribution of intrauterine factors to childhood obesity and type 2 diabetes, and the prognosis for these youth. Collaborations between intramural and extramural researchers studying individuals with severe insulin resistance and lipodystrophy have yielded important physiological information and the emergence of leptin replacement therapy for lipodystrophy. Population health data are essential to inform prevention strategies for diabetes and its complications. To identify trends in the development of diabetes and diabetes complications in the general population and in subpopulations, as well as to measure gaps in the translation of proven therapies into clinical practice. NIDDK has partnered with the Centers for Disease Control to support the Search for Diabetes in Youth study, a multi-center study that identifies cases of diabetes in people under 20 years of age in five geographically dispersed populations that encompass the ethnic diversity of the United States. Search has found that one out of every 523 persons under the age of 20 has diabetes, and 15,000 children are diagnosed with type 1 diabetes, and 3,700 are diagnosed with type 2 diabetes annually. Search also provides data on trends in incidence and risk factor control in the pediatric diabetes population. So that information on diabetes can be obtained at lower cost than if an independent study were initiated, NIDDK provides substantial support for the diabetes components of major CDC-led efforts, including the National Health and Nutrition Evaluation Survey and the National Health Information Survey. Partners with other components of NIH to enhance diabetes measures in ongoing studies, and offers support for investigator-initiated ancillary studies that are focused on diabetes. Of particular importance are collaborations with the National Heart, Lung, and Blood Institute to address the increasing proportion of cardiovascular disease attributable to diabetes and issues such as balancing the cardiometabolic risks and benefits associated with statin use. Skipping ahead here to one other section. Because knowledge of genetic risk factors has the potential for disease prediction, patient stratification and insights into pathogenesis that can generate new approaches to prevention and treatment, NIDDK has expended considerable resources to apply state-of-the-art molecular and computational science to identify diabetes risk genes. Perhaps the most profound impact of these genetic discoveries has been in children with neonatal diabetes, who were often wrongly diagnosed with type 1 diabetes and treated with insulin. Now, children with mutations in certain genes that regulate insulin secretion are treated more safely and effectively with sulfonylurea drugs rather than insulin. Genetic testing for type 1 diabetes risk has made possible, the TEDDY study and TrialNet prevention studies described previously. The NIDDK-led International Type 1 Diabetes Genetics Consortium helped increase the number of identified risk genes and gene regions from 3 just a decade ago to more than 50 today. The challenge now? Let's understand how this variation contributes to disease pathogenesis, opening up new therapeutic targets. We're encouraged by the DPP finding that relative risk reduction with lifestyle change was as great in those carrying the high-risk mutation as in other participants, despite higher rates of progression to diabetes. DPP also provided important pharmacogenetic data that showed participants with a specific KCNJI1 variant, or alterations in metformin transport genes, were less protected by metformin. These observations offer the possibility of individualizing therapy based on genotype. That's diabetes news for today. A lot of it is very scientific, but so much promise in diabetes care and treatment is on the horizon. I'm Scott. Enjoy your day.
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2: Hi, my name is Billy, and here is tonight's weather forecast for the Talking Information Center. This evening, it will be mostly clear skies with degrees low around 62. The sun rose today at 5:08 a.m. The sun will set today at 8:25 p.m. And the sun will rise tomorrow at 5:08 a.m. That's all the weather I have for today. Billy giving you the weather for the Talking Information Center. Have a wonderful evening.
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3: Hi, this is John with the Talking Information Center. 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
4: Good morning and welcome to the Talking Information Center. Today is Sunday, June 21st. Happy Father's Day. And we say good morning to John and Cosette, who are reading the Boston Globe. Good morning.
5: Good morning, Billy, and good morning to everyone. Vaccine trials target a source of teen angst. By Allison Chu, a Globe staff. For many people with acne, trying to get rid of the stubborn bumps can be a time-consuming and costly struggle. But researchers say they're working on a solution that could clear your skin and your medicine cabinet, a vaccine. At least two companies in the United States, both with Massachusetts ties, are developing novel shots, among the first of their kind, that target the bacteria associated with breakouts. They say acne shouldn't be dismissed as a cosmetic problem or a teenage rite of passage. The condition can inflict lasting damage, including physical scars, anxiety, and depression. And for some, it lasts well into adulthood. Instead of daily regimens of creams and pills that often manage the condition rather than cure it, and could take weeks or months to work, vaccine makers say a few shots could be all it takes to be acne-free. There is a very significant medical need linked to acne, said Jean Francois Toussaint, global head of vaccine research and development at Sanofi, a French pharmaceutical giant with offices and labs in Cambridge and other parts of Massachusetts. Some people may see it like just a cosmetic disease. I truly believe that acne is a skin, but also a mental health issue. Tackling a chronic inflammatory condition. To understand how the proposed vaccines are designed to work, it's important to know that acne, which can be caused by multiple factors, is not an infection. It's an inflammatory response, said Dr. Joshua Zeigner, an associate professor of dermatology at Mount Sinai Hospital in New York. It's linked, in part, to the immune system overreacting to bacteria that are part of your skin's natural microbiome. This naturally occurring bacteria, called C. acnes, is part of the complex ecosystem of microorganisms that make up the skin microbiome. It has different strains. Some are known to ramp up the body's immune system, while others don't appear to provoke the same response. The vaccines, developers say, are going after the disruptive microorganisms. Sanofi is working on a vaccine that uses mRNA, the same technology behind Pfizer's and Moderna's COVID shots, to train a person's immune system to attack and eliminate acne-causing bacteria found deep in the skin. The vaccine is also designed to target nasty components released by the bacteria that can trigger inflammation, Toussaint said. We basically remove the bad guys and leave beneficial bacteria unharmed, he said, noting that the vaccine is not expected to change the composition of microbes on the surface of the skin, which help our bodies function properly. The company is enrolling in an 800-person clinical trial to test the vaccine in those who have moderate to severe acne. Participants who need to be healthy adults between 18 to 45 years old will receive up to three shots, according to a description of the trial. Scientists are also studying the shot in a smaller group with mild acne. While the goal is to give people clear skin, Toussaint said it would be a big win if the vaccine could help those with more serious acne improve to milder cases. Initial results from the trial are expected in

0: 2028, he said. Researchers at the University of California, San Diego School of Medicine have also homed in on acne-causing bacteria, but are taking a different approach to neutralize the microbes. They targeted a specific enzyme produced by the bacteria that is known to trigger inflammation, said Dr. George Liu, a professor and head of pediatric infectious diseases who led the research team. When released by the bacteria, the enzymes break down hyaluronic acid, a molecule that helps skin retain elasticity, into large pieces. These fragments activate the immune system and can provoke a response that causes acne. A vaccine, Liu said, could create antibodies that block the enzyme from cutting up hyaluronic acid. In mouse models, stopping the enzyme from interacting with hyaluronic acid prevented acne, according to results published in 2023 in Nature Communications, a peer-reviewed journal. The goal, Liu said, is to create a vaccine that won't kill the acne-causing bacteria, but only the enzymes they produce. Liu's research has since been licensed by Armora Biosciences, a company based in Boston and New York focused on immunodermatology. The idea, said Tomas Zatswani, the company's CEO and co-founder, is to avoid carpet bombing with antibiotics or other therapies, which gives you several types of side effects. A novel treatment. Finding safe, effective, and lasting treatments for acne could be life-changing, experts said. Over 40 million Americans suffer from acne, said Zeigner, who was not involved in the vaccine research. It's the number one reason that patients visit a dermatologist. Some estimates suggest that a person with acne in the United States might spend an average of $150 to $200 each year for over-the-counter products. Costs, however, can vary widely based on treatment. Some prescription medications, such as isotretinoin, an oral retinoid sold widely as Accutane, can cost more than $1,000 for a standard course, depending on insurance coverage. These common treatments can also have side effects, such as nausea or dry skin and dry eyes. Accutane can't be taken while pregnant or breastfeeding, but experts noted that the medications are generally well-tolerated. Research into a vaccine for acne is moving in an exciting direction, said Ross Kettle, a professor in the Department of Immunology and Microbiology at the University of Colorado Anschutz School of Medicine. This is a really good example of using the more subtle dials that we have in the immune system to control inflammatory overexuberance, said Kettle, who is not involved in acne vaccine research. Still, it remains to be seen if these vaccines will work. In the case of the skin, it's very difficult to form your own immunity, said Dr. Abigail Waldman, a dermatologist at Mass General Brigham. That means it's going to be difficult for them to get a very focused, effective vaccine. And because acne has more than one trigger, such as the amount and quality of sebum, an oily substance produced by the skin, a vaccine targeting just the bacteria may not be effective for everyone, experts said. Research working on the vaccines say they are also being mindful of potential long-term impacts. While the immediate effect might be better skin, there could be unforeseen consequences, such as altering the skin microbiome, Liu said. The onus is on us. People who do this to carefully design any vaccine that we put in humans, he said. But if a vaccine is found to be safe and effective, experts say, the technology could have implications beyond just clearing breakouts. Sanofi's shot, for instance, could be one of the first of its kind to prevent inflammation linked to bacteria, Toussaint said. Scientifically, it could open doors to other vaccines for other inflammatory diseases, he said. An acne vaccine also has the potential to restore some trust and confidence in vaccinations, he and other experts said. Anytime you make a vaccine that provides benefit to people concretely, that you can see, visually see, that tends to be good for the world of vaccines at large, Kettle said.
1: A Fenway streak that still stands. Year after year, Peter Dankins serves the park faithful. This is by Dana Gerber of the Globe staff. Hours before the Red Sox take the field, Peter Dankins winds through the mostly empty corridors of Fenway Park, to the concession stand behind first base and begins his own ball game. Already the coolers at Baseline Beer are stocked with frosty Narragansetts and truly hard seltzers, bags of peanuts piled high on top. It's quiet now, but just wait. As the gates open and thirsty fans start lining up, Dankin, 64, will step up to the plate, or rather a sleek point-of-sale system, and crack cans through the bottom of the seventh inning. It's a familiar routine for Dankin's, Fenway's longest-serving concessions worker. He started at the ballpark 50 years ago at age 14, when hot dogs cost 55 cents and the Sox were the team of Yastrzemski and Rice. "I always loved it," said Dankin's, a bespeckled man with a toothy grin and gray hair covered by a ball cap, "and I just never left." He's in good company. The two women who work beside him aren't far behind on the seniority list. Michelle Daugherty, 60, a platinum blonde Woburn native with the thick accent to match, and Alicia, a silver-haired tough talker who declined to give her last name on the grounds of striving to be a nobody at all times, have each worked at Fenway for 47 years. Their barback, Raresh Ivankov, 37, a Romanian immigrant with a long goatee, is a rookie by comparison. He started 5 years ago at the suggestion of his wife, who sells frozen lemonade across the concourse. As it is for many of his colleagues, Fenway is a second job for Dankin's. He works full-time as an advertising compliance officer at John Hancock, where his bosses are understanding when he needs to take a vacation day to work an afternoon home game. It can be exhausting balancing the two jobs. He plans to retire from John Hancock in a few years, but not from his post behind the green door at Gate D, Stand 9, until he's physically unable to continue. "Fenway," he said, "I'm going to stay forever." "But why?" "Sure, there are perks. I've seen enough baseball to last me the rest of my life," Dankin said. "But it's not always an easy job. Workers are on their feet for hours, including during sweltering summer months with no air conditioning. Customers are usually friendly, but not always. By Alicia's math, you've got 95% nice people, and you've got 5% chuckleheads. Evening or weekend plans, if there's a home game, forget it. And yet, many of the ballpark's 1,000-odd concessions workers are long-timers. Derek Swartz, vice president of operations at Aramark, which runs Fenway's concessions, said that roughly 350 workers have been there 10-plus years. "It's like the mafia," Dankin said. Longevity was a common refrain last season when concessions workers, seeking a new union contract, undertook their first ever strike. In December, they finally reached a deal with Aramark, securing pay bumps, new seniority provisions, and limits on self-checkout machines. John Henry, the principal owner of Fenway Sports Group, which owns the Red Sox, also owns the Boston Globe. The Red Sox contracts with Aramark to sell food and drink. "Last year's fight was a bruising one, but now Dankin's and his fellow outfielders, way outfield, are back to business as usual. So what is it exactly that keeps so much of this roster coming back season after season?" "It's just family here," said Dankin's. "Everybody looks out for everybody. Watch this foursome during a shift and you'll see what he means." During a recent Friday face-off against the Tampa Bay Rays, sharing the snug booth with dimensions not unlike a dugout, they took on the steady stream of jersey-clad patrons with the hustle of shortstops. Under fluorescent lights, they bellowed out well-worn directives to the line. "ID, honey. Hit the blue button and tap," and swiveled between the counter and the coolers, hardly pausing to look as they reached in. Fans looking for grub have to go elsewhere. Selling food, much less hoisting it overhead through the stands, is a young man's game. The crew's long tenures mean they get first pick on where in the ballpark they want to work. You know which stands make the most, which stands make the least, which is the best place to be, Dankin said. He earns about $150 in wages each game, but the real money comes from tips. That makes a bustling location like the one behind first base, where the line hardly lets up, a coveted spot. If Dankin's Doherty and Alicia are the ones loading the bases, then Ivankov is the one running them, constantly in and out of the walk-in fridge in the back. He squeezed behind the trio to refill the coolers, placing the more popular brews, Sam Adams Summer Ales, Harpoon IPAs, on top, so his colleagues need not reach or bend more than they must. "It's my job to make sure that they're okay," he said. The way Dankins tells it, there's always been a sportsman-like subculture behind the scenes at Fenway. He grew up a few houses down from Fenway's concessions manager in Revere, and many kids on the block got their first job at the ballpark, a glamorous gig for a middle schooler. On his first day, April 13th, 1976, the same day the electronic scoreboard debuted, "I was petrified," he said. He was a porter cleaning and schlepping food to different stands. In lieu of real training, other kids initiated him into the big leagues. "I didn't have any older brothers," he said, "and everybody just took care of me." These days, he tries to return the favor, greeting his co-workers as he passes them around the ballpark. When Ivankov was naturalized last year, Dankins attended his citizenship party. Last summer, when a fellow beer server died of cancer, Dankins and other workers raised money for his family. The deep ties don't end there. Alicia ended up at Fenway because her mother was friends with the concessions manager's wife. "My mother said that my job was to support myself, and so I have," she said. And she's kept coming back, even with a day job working for a software company. "It's what I do," she said of her Fenway gig. "It's my habit." Doherty, who is number 9 on the seniority list, like Ted Williams, she joked, started coming to Fenway alongside her parents, both longtime concessions workers. Her mom, now in a nursing home, was the boss of the vendors eventually, she said, and some old-timers still remember her. "They still come up and say, 'How's mom?'" said Doherty, who until recently also worked as a paralegal. The three of them try to share their winsome streak with the fans, even when the Sox are on a losing one. "Bring us some luck tonight, will you?" Doherty said to one customer. Alicia checked the ID of an Australian visitor. "Was it his first time in Boston?" she asked. "It was." Were people being nice? They were. Over the years, they've accumulated loyal customers who treat them like Fenway institutions, on par with the Green Monster and the pesky Pole. "He's become such a good friend that we now exchange Christmas cards every year," said Anne French, a longtime customer who made a pilgrimage to Dankin's booth with her husband, Alan Brock, for bottles of Dasani at the Rays game. "In the beginning," said Brock, "he wouldn't even ask what I'm going to drink because he already knew." It doesn't take long to pick up the sense of ballpark camaraderie. Just ask Charlie Dankins, Peter's 24-year-old son. He's in his third year at the ballpark and spends many of his shifts cashiering or making food, with some distance from his dad and his Fenway fanaticism, but he's starting to understand it. "It's very fast-paced, very chaotic environment," he said, "but through that, you really build relationships with people so fast." Those bonds were on full display during last summer's union fight, during which Dankin's face appeared on faux baseball cards that the union handed out, noting his half-century tenure. Even though his full-time job means he doesn't rely on the Fenway wage raises as much as some of his co-workers, Dankins has no regrets about standing with his team. "I feel like I had an obligation to them," he said. "But it's also still a job." As the game wore on, the workers kept track of the innings on Dankins' phone, perched on the counter. "Three glorious outs before they were done for the night," Alicia said at the top of the seventh. The cutoff for ballpark beer sales is at the end of the inning. Then, as quickly as it began, Dankins rolled down the shutter. They tallied what was left in the fridges and assessed their tips. It was a good night, though they were tight-lipped about exactly how good and went their separate ways. As Sweet Caroline engulfed the park, where it began, Dankins hustled through the concourse, eager to beat traffic back to Andover. "In this line of work," he said, "there's one trade secret he abides by. No one will ever tell you where they park." Dankins clocked out at 9:29 p.m. and waited for his son inside an entrance on Ipswich Street, steps away from the neon lights and revelry. He watched as his co-workers made beelines for the exit, not caring to see if the Sox could hold on to their 2-0 lead. They did. "How's the baby?" Dankins asked a departing co-worker, fist-bumping others. "See you tomorrow," a colleague called to him. "Do it all over again," Dankins said.
0: Iran shut Strait of Hormuz ahead of talks by Karim Chahia, Bassam Moreau, and Munir Ahmed at the Associated Press. Dateline Tyre, Lebanon. Iran on Saturday said it had closed the Strait of Hormuz because of Israel's attacks in Lebanon and warned that while negotiators were going to Switzerland for talks with the U.S. on their interim management, not much would likely happen if the fighting didn't stop. President Trump, in response, threatened to impose American tolls in the crucial waterway if a final deal with Iran isn't reached in 60 days, saying the money would be for services rendered as the guardian angel to the countries of the Middle East. His social media post underscored that the agreement calls for toll-free travel for 60 days. The announcements indicated a rough start to technical-level U.S.-Iran talks that key mediator Pakistan said were to begin Sunday, with Qatari mediators also participating. Vice President J.D. Vance left for Switzerland on Saturday evening, just as Iranian state TV posted video showing Iran's negotiators arriving there. They include Parliamentary Speaker Mohammad Bakir Qalibaf, Foreign Minister Abbas Araghchi, and central bank and oil officials, among others. The deal calls for billions of dollars of Iran's assets to be unfrozen. Talks were meant to start Friday, but the Iranians initially canceled their plans to attend because of escalating fighting in Lebanon. Negotiators for the U.S. and Qatar, with help from Iran, worked out an agreement between Israel and Hezbollah to tamp down hostilities, according to the U.S. and regional officials, who were not authorized to comment publicly and spoke on the condition of anonymity. Vance told reporters he would be in Switzerland for a day or two, but was optimistic on making progress in the nuclear talks and on a ceasefire in southern Lebanon. Negotiations toward a final agreement will begin once key commitments are upheld, Iranian Foreign Ministry spokesperson Ismail Baghaei said. If they are not, the Memorandum of Understanding as a whole will be jeopardized. The strait has emerged again as a focus. Iran's Joint Military Command said it was closed because of the United States' clear breach of its commitments by failing to end the war. The interim deal is meant to stop fighting on all fronts. The United States disputed Iran's announcement. Iran does not control the Strait of Hormuz. Traffic continues to flow, and U.S. forces are monitoring the situation to ensure this remains the case, said Captain Tim Hawkins, a spokesperson for U.S. Central Command. The military said that 55 merchant ships transited Saturday with more than 17 million barrels of oil. The global economy braced for more uncertainty. Ships began transiting after the interim U.S.-Iran agreement was signed last week, a milestone that left plenty of questions unanswered. The United States lifted its blockade of Iran's ports and now allows Tehran to sell its oil freely, terms that have left some in Congress asking whether the war was worth it. Vance earlier confirmed that top negotiators Jared Kushner and Steve Witkoff were already in Switzerland and working through technical details of anticipated negotiations on Iran's nuclear program. The interim deal gives negotiators 60 days to reach a nuclear agreement, but the issue is intricate and the time can be extended. Israeli attacks in Lebanon kill at least 16. A Hezbollah official said Iran informed the militant group that Tehran won't reopen the strait until Iran announces publicly that it will comply with a comprehensive ceasefire in Lebanon and an end to military operations there. The official spoke on condition of anonymity because he wasn't authorized to speak publicly. The official said that Hezbollah would commit to a ceasefire if Israel does. An Israeli military official, speaking on condition of anonymity in lines with regulations, later said that the military had received updated directives from the political echelon to ceasefire. The official said that the military is operating in a defensive manner in Lebanon, which includes the right to respond to Hezbollah attacks. The official also said that five Israeli soldiers had been killed in the past 48 hours in southern Lebanon. Earlier Saturday, Israeli strikes on southern Lebanon killed at least 16 people, including two children, hours after reports emerged of a ceasefire agreement there. Seven people were trapped under rubble after strikes hit the southern city of Nabatieh and nearby villages, Lebanon's national news agency said. The death toll in the latest Israel-Hezbollah war has surpassed 4,000, Lebanon's health ministry later announced. An Israeli military official said that Hezbollah fired more than 50 projectiles at Israeli forces in southern Lebanon overnight. Israel's army said that it struck dozens of Hezbollah targets and militants. On Friday, the Israeli ambassador to Washington, Yekiel Leiter, said that Israel remains firmly committed to an immediate ceasefire if Hezbollah honors the agreement and ceases hostilities. Neither Israel nor Hezbollah is a signatory to the deal between the U.S. and Iran. Hezbollah and Israel went to war 2 days after the United States and Israel launched strikes on Iran on February 28th, with Hezbollah firing rockets and drones at northern Israel and Israel seizing large swaths of southern Lebanon. A new round of U.S.-backed talks between the Lebanese government and Israel is expected in Washington this week. Israeli Prime Minister Benjamin Netanyahu has vowed to keep Israeli forces in southern Lebanon until any threat to Israel is eliminated. Hezbollah has refused to halt its attacks unless Israel commits to withdrawing from Lebanon. A strike on Lebanon's Barish village killed four members of a family, parents and two children. In a Rab Salem village, a body was pulled from a destroyed house, and in Doyer and Kfar Ruman villages, drone strikes killed a person on a motorcycle and a Lebanese soldier. Nine people were killed in strikes in Kanari, Shalmor, and Shehor villages. Israeli jets flew low over the coastal city of Tyre. Our entire lives would change if there's a ceasefire, said one resident, Hussein Koshman. Some residents of northern Israel doubted the fighting would stop. I don't believe in a ceasefire because it doesn't exist, said Miriam Hod in Metzila.
1: Here's some news from the AP Wire from around the world. First up, Bolivia's president declares a state of emergency as road blockades choke supplies. Dateline La Paz, Bolivia. President Rodrigo Paz on Saturday declared a state of emergency that gives the military broad power to remove road blockades that have put a stranglehold on fuel and food supplies in Bolivia's seat of government and other major cities. A wave of protests over the last 5 weeks has called for Paz to step down over austerity measures imposed by the government, including the cancellation of fuel subsidies and other issues. The demonstrations have unleashed violent confrontations between dynamite-wielding demonstrators and riot police, leading to at least 365 arrests and 37 injuries, according to authorities. At least 17 people have died, most of them linked to a lack of medical care caused by transportation disruptions, according to Bolivia's Ombudsman's Office and human rights organizations. Barricades erected on key roads have effectively isolated the city of La Paz, triggering fuel and food shortages, the government says. Moving to London, commuter trains collide, dozens hurt. Nine people were in critical condition on Saturday after a collision between two passenger trains in central England the night before killed the driver of one of the locomotives, police said. British Transport Police Chief Constable Lucy D'Orsi said more than 80 people were treated in hospitals after the crash late Friday afternoon, and 28 remained hospitalized a day later. Police and accident investigators are working to understand why a commuter train bound for London's St. Pancras station slammed into the back of another train headed for the same destination on Friday afternoon. Photos and videos posted on social media show dozens of people, some with bandages, but also many who appeared uninjured, standing and sitting among emergency vehicles near the tracks. We'll move to Barcelona in Spain. A judge on Saturday ordered the wife of Spanish Prime Minister Pedro Sanchez to face trial on charges of influence peddling and corruption and to surrender her passport. Investigative Judge Juan Carlos Peñado issued the ruling, arguing that Begonia Gomez represented a flight risk. In addition to surrendering her passport, she must also appear before a court every 2 weeks. A trial date hasn't been set. The decision touched off a heated political confrontation with calls from the opposition for Sanchez's socialist government to resign. Gomez is accused of using her position to influence government contracts given to a group of technology companies. The judge also accused her of the misuse of public funds in the hiring of a consultant and the inappropriate use of software while she was a professor at a public university. Gomez has denied any wrongdoing. Also in London, Muslims injured in Scotland attacks. Counter-terror detectives in Scotland are investigating after five people were injured in attacks in Edinburgh that appeared to target Muslims, police said Saturday. Police Scotland said a 36-year-old man was arrested late Friday after officers received multiple reports of attacks in the west and north of the city. The force said five men, two aged 22 and others aged 24, 27, and 39, sustained a range of injuries and three needed hospital treatment. None of the injuries is considered life-threatening. The charity Muslim Engagement and Development said that several of those injured are Muslim. The Scottish Association of Mosques said two of the injured men were attacked after attending prayers at their local mosque.
0: Shifting status risks slow uptick in ship traffic, by Pranav Baskar and Jonathan Wolfe at New York Times. Shipping numbers in the Strait of Hormuz have been on a slow climb since the United States and Iran agreed to a preliminary deal this past week to end the war and reopen the vital waterway. But traffic was suddenly jeopardized Saturday when Iran's military said it was shutting the strait again. The closure came as U.S. Central Command announced a milestone, saying 55 commercial ships transited the strait Saturday. That would be the largest number of ships to cross in a day since Iran effectively closed the strait early in the war, though it's still far below the 130 daily pre-war average. It was not clear whether traffic had changed after Iran announced the new closure. The confusion compounded as the U.S. and Iran offered conflicting assessments. The Naval Army of Iran's Revolutionary Guard said if ships approached the strait, their security would be at risk. But Captain Tim Hawkins, a spokesperson for U.S. Central Command, denied in a text message Saturday that Iran had closed the waterway, saying the strait is open and the U.S. blockade against Iran has ceased. He wrote that traffic was continuing to flow and U.S. forces were monitoring the situation to ensure that continues. Throughout the war, Iran has used the strait, a critical route for the world's oil and gas supplies, as one of its largest sources of leverage. And even the threat of renewed fighting has been enough to throttle shipping. Reflecting that volatility, traffic in recent days has been erratic and well below pre-war levels. Though the preliminary deal reached by Iran and the United States included provisions to reopen the waterway, shipping companies remain cautious about moving through it. They also face logistical hurdles after the ships have been sitting in the Persian Gulf for months. On Thursday, 25 ships moved through the strait, including 14 oil tankers, according to Kopler, a maritime data company. The number was higher than the average in recent weeks. On Friday, 11 ships transited the strait, 7 oil tankers and 4 dry bulk vessels, according to Kopler. In Windward, a maritime analysis firm said 22 ships went through the Strait of Hormuz on Saturday, offering a lower number than the U.S. military's. Michelle Weiss-Bachman, a senior maritime intelligence analyst at the firm, said the number could be higher after ships turned their tracking devices back on and became detectable. In announcing the closure of waterway Saturday, Iran's Central Military Command cited the killing and displacement of Lebanese residents from southern Lebanon, along with Israel's refusal to withdraw from the region, as factors. The deal between the U.S. and Iran stipulated an end to hostilities on all fronts, including Lebanon. The preliminary agreement between the U.S. and Iran introduced a 60-day period of negotiations to reach a fuller peace, outlined steps to reopen the strait, and removed a U.S. naval blockade on Iranian ships that has been imposed in April. Under the deal, Iran agreed to reopen the strait and for 60 days return to the pre-war status of allowing vessels to pass free of charge. The agreement, however, seems to leave open the possibility that Iran could charge fees after the 60-day negotiation period. While the agreement calls for traffic to be reinstated within 30 days, it is not clear when it might return to pre-war levels. The agreement called for reopening the strait to commercial vessels immediately, but noted that there could be delays because of technical and military obstacles, as well as the need for Iran to remove mines from the waterway. Weiss Bachmann said that her bellwether for the situation in the upcoming days would be whether container ships affiliated with the European Union, which have been stranded since the war began, would make the trek across the strait. And they haven't moved yet, she said. We can conclude that Western-affiliated tonnage stranded is still stepping back and assessing the security situation, she said.
1: No, despite what everyone says, American schools aren't failing. A claim so familiar, people no longer feel obligated to back it up with evidence. This is by Freddie DeBoer, and this is the ideas section. The belief that American public schools are an international embarrassment, sites of endless failure, is one of the few things our polarized political system seems to agree on. After all, the transition from George W. Bush's presidential education policy to that of Barack Obama was one of remarkable continuity based on a shared premise. Our schools were in a broad state of emergency. Today, politicians of both parties still tell that story, as do op-ed pages and nonprofit organizations and bipartisan cable panels. The notion has hardened into an axiom, a claim so familiar that the people making it no longer feel obligated to back it up with evidence. But we don't have to buy this narrative, and we shouldn't, because the evidence tells us that the narrative just isn't true. The best way to consider a country's educational performance is in relation to the performance of international peers. And the most authoritative international benchmark is the Organization for Economic Cooperation and Development's Program for International Student Assessment, PISA exam, PISA, which tests 15-year-olds from across 81 education systems. In the most recent results from 2022, American students tested better in reading than 68 of the 80 other systems, as well as above the international average. In science, they bested 56 of 80. Math is our weakest subject, but even there, we outscore 43 systems and tie with a dozen more, meaning that on our worst day, we still do better than more than half the developed world. Our top performers look particularly good on the PISA. For example, 14% of American teenagers scored at the highest level in reading, double the OECD average. Some critics note that our education system is expensive and say that we should demand better results for our money. But this demand implies that there's a straightforward relationship between per pupil spending and test scores. Decades of evidence demonstrate that there isn't. And the results show that we produce many sterling students for our money. Indeed, the students at the top of our system aren't merely fine, they're the best on earth. American teams have placed in the top three at the International Mathematical Olympiad every year for a decade, and one are tied for first in 2015, 2016, 2018, 2019, and 2024. In 2025, all five members of the U.S. physics team won gold at the International Physics Olympiad, making the United States the only country to sweep gold that year. Our chemistry, biology, informatics, linguistics, and other teams collect medals year after year. These are overwhelmingly public school kids from ordinary suburban and urban districts, outcompeting the best academic talent the world can produce. You rarely read about them because their success doesn't fit the declinist story. But scores are dropping, aren't they? Yes, and that's exactly why international context matters. The 2022 PISA results showed an unprecedented worldwide collapse. with average scores across the OECD falling roughly 10 points in reading and 15 in math. When students in Germany, Norway, and New Zealand decline in lockstep with students in Arizona and Connecticut, the cause is plainly not American teachers, unions, or curricula. My own guess is that the smartphone is to blame, but I can't prove it. Even as our raw scores fall, our international rank rose in all three subjects because our peers' scores fell further. Again, when was the last time you heard that in our media? None of this is to deny that some American schools are in crisis, but those failures aren't spread evenly across our system. They're concentrated in a small number of places suffering from poverty, structural racism, and institutional decline. The United States has the highest child poverty rate in the OECD. Roughly a quarter of our children live in poverty versus less than 10% in top-scoring nations like Finland and Denmark. And our socioeconomic and demographic stratification is pronounced. As such, our aggregate scores on assessments like PISA are weighed down disproportionately by disadvantaged students. In Detroit, which sits at the bottom of every large urban U.S. district tested, two-thirds of students were chronically absent in a recent year, speaking to a lack of stability and resources at the family level. What teachers could succeed in those conditions? Cleveland, Baltimore, districts in the impoverished rural areas of West Virginia, they all tell a similar story. The American schools that struggle the worst share no common curriculum, union contract, or pedagogy. What they share is extreme poverty, segregation, and decades of disinvestment in local labor markets, transportation, and health care. Imagine swapping the students of Detroit with those of wealthy Bloomfield Hills next door, where the students have excellent performance metrics. Does anyone believe the students from Detroit would suddenly excel? Simply shoveling money at urban schools is not the answer. In fact, poorer, higher minority schools in the United States receive significantly more per pupil funding than richer and whiter schools. As it stands, the teachers in the Detroit public school system are asked to achieve similar results to the ones in the Bloomfield system, despite the vast disparities in living and learning environments of the students they teach. I'm known to be very skeptical about the influence of schools and teachers on test scores, which tend to reflect the socioeconomic conditions of groups and the variation in talent levels between individuals. But you don't have to share my views in that regard to acknowledge that our worst performing schools face conditions that no amount of teaching quality can overcome. And consider a fact that's almost never reported. America's most disadvantaged students, those in the bottom international decile in socioeconomic status, ranks sixth out of 64 comparable nations in math. In other words, even in the midst of all that poverty and dysfunction, our poorest kids outperform almost all of the world's other poorest kids. The problem is not that our schools fail poor children at an unusual rate. It's that some of our communities are deprived to a scandalous degree. In sum, our median student does just fine. Our best students are the envy of the world, but our worst performing students drag down our averages in a way that makes our overall performance look much worse than it is. And those extreme negative outliers are almost universally found in communities with intense socioeconomic challenges. This resolves a puzzle that has baffled pollsters for 40 years. American parents consistently rate the nation's schools quite poorly while giving their own children's schools high marks. Average grades for the American school system writ large typically fall in the C or D range, but more than three-quarters of parents typically give their own kids' schools an A or a B. Often this is regarded as a kind of cognitive bias of irrationality on the part of those parents. Surely they must be viewing their own schools with rose-colored glasses, or so the conventional wisdom is long held. In fact, that attitude makes perfect sense when you reflect on the quantitative reality I've described. Most American K-12 schools and students really are doing quite well, which is reflected in the high marks parents give their own local schools. But like all of us, parents have heard the relentless doomsaying about the country's schools. Parents judge their own schools from direct experience and the national school system from what they see on television. That is, on the question they actually know something about which they have the best evidence, they're quite positive, and they have every reason to be. The myth of universal failure didn't come out of nowhere, and for the record, I don't think it was born entirely in bad faith. Some of the people who spread it were no doubt animated by a real and decent impulse to improve the lives of American children, saw the awful conditions in our inner cities, and over-extrapolated their impression of school failure. Others were likely so motivated to attack public schools for ideological reasons that they didn't care much about misrepresenting the data. Whatever the motives, over time it became far too common for politicians, pundits, and members of the media to take data that showed a handful of distressed communities dragging down otherwise strong averages and present it as proof that American education was rotten from root to branch. An honest reading pointed toward investing in poor places and pursuing avenues for shared prosperity other than just schooling. The sensationalist reading pointed toward dismantling public schools. Many people chose the sensationalist one and repeated it until it became something everybody knew. The stakes are significant. If the failures of American education really are system-wide, the response has to be wholesale reform, new national mandates, and perhaps a federal takeover of local education policy, even more standardized testing, the criminalization of teacher unions, private school vouchers for all. But the reality is that our educational failure is concentrated, and it's concentrated in predictable places, which means the remedy must be, too, serious investment for the communities where poverty has done its damage, not merely for the schools that sit inside them, along with an effort to build more pathways to middle-class stability for those who are not academically motivated. There's some evidence that such investment, for example, in environmental cleanup or direct financial assistance for poorer families, can improve learning outcomes. There, too, though, the evidence is contested and the effects unclear. But this investment offers obvious advantages, even if bringing more money and development into poor communities does not close academic gaps, the direct economic advantages will endure. These efforts are both harder and more expensive than yet another round of complaining about teachers and their unions, but they have the advantage of potentially solving real problems. If we have a moral duty to improve our schools, as the school reformers insist, then that begins with a moral duty to tell the truth.
0: What Kaiser Wilhelm has to do with your grocery bill? By Sawato R. Das. Sawato R. Das is the chief communications officer for the agricultural giant Syngenta. He writes frequently on science and technology. While the United States and Iran have reached an agreement to open the Strait of Hormuz, the effects of the war will be felt for a while. In fact, the most consequential shock may have yet to arrive, embedded in the price of bread, vegetables, and cooking oil. The conflict in the Gulf has once again exposed a truth that modern societies prefer not to discuss. Our civilization rests not merely on fossil fuels and silicon, but on ammonia too. Synthetic ammonia is the industrially produced foundation for fertilizer, one of the least glamorous products in the global economy. Yet it is also indispensable to food production. Fertilizers provide an additional nitrogen to the soil, which increases crop yields. 100 years ago, we were reliant on naturally occurring sources of nitrogen. Now, synthetic ammonia is used to make fertilizer, making it possible to grow enough food to sustain a global population of 8 billion people. And so when conflict threatens shipping lanes through the Strait of Hormuz, the repercussions extend far beyond oil. The Middle East is central both to energy exports and to global fertilizer supply chains. Even limited disruption of nitrogen fertilizer rapidly results in higher agricultural input costs, squeezed margins for farmers, and eventually food price inflation. This ought to prompt us to reflect not merely on today's commodity markets, but on the strange historical chain that produced modern abundance in the first place. The origins lie partly in imperial anxiety and date back to an age when two great nations, Germany and the United Kingdom, faced off against each other. In the late 19th century, Europe's industrial powers confronted an awkward constraint: nitrogen scarcity. Agricultural yields depend on replenishing soils within nitrogen compounds or nitrates, much of which came from naturally occurring sources imported from South America, like seabird guano from Peru. Nitrates, it turns out, were also an essential ingredient of explosives. A modern state required them to feed its population and arm its military. Few powers worried about this more intensely than the Imperial Germany at the turn of the 20th century. Under Kaiser Wilhelm II, the country pursued industrial expansion, naval rivalry, and strategic autonomy with growing fervor. German planners feared that in any conflict with the United Kingdom, British naval supremacy could sever Germany's access to overseas nitrate supplies. Without South American nitrates, Germany would eventually struggle to feed itself and to wage war. The response led to one of the seminal scientific breakthroughs in history. In 1909, Fritz Haber developed a method for synthesizing ammonia. The German chemical company Bedisch Annealing in Soda Fabrik, still in operation today as BASF, purchased the rights to process, and its engineer Carl Bosch industrialized it the following year. Both Haber and Bosch would later win Nobel Prizes for chemistry. The Haber-Bosch process meant Germany was no longer dependent on imported nitrates to make fertilizer. Its first great application of domestic nitrates was in the military. During World War I, Germany's capacity to manufacture synthetic ammonia allowed it to continue producing munitions despite the British blockade. But the most profound implication of the introduction of synthetic ammonia emerged later. The fertilizer it helped to produce in mass quantities transformed agriculture around the world. Crop yields rose dramatically. Famines receded. Population growth accelerated at a hitherto unprecedented pace. The 20th century population explosion was therefore not merely a triumph of medicine, antibiotics and vaccines, or sanitation, sewer systems and public health. It was also a triumph of industrial chemistry. The world escaped a Malthusian trap, not because humanity ceased to depend on nature, but because it learned to temporarily override one of nature's key constraints. That escape, however, came with new dependencies. Modern agriculture is now inseparable from fossil fuels and global trade networks. Vast quantities of natural gas are required to produce nitrogen fertilizer. Food systems and agricultural supply chains depend on stable shipping routes and predictable energy prices. The apparent resilience of modern abundance masks an underlying brittleness. The Iran war has illustrated this with remarkable speed. Fertilizer prices have climbed sharply amid fears of wider regional instability. Farmers from America to Europe are already calculating higher planting costs. Poorer countries, where fertilizer use is often more price sensitive, may reduce or cut their use of fertilizer altogether, lowering yields and raising the risk of food insecurity. This does not mean agricultural productivity will return to a pre-World War I era. The world remains vastly more productive than it was, thanks to better seeds, better crop protection, and better farming techniques. Yet technological progress does not abolish scarcity so much as rearrange it. One dependency substitutes another. The long arc connecting Kaiser Wilhelm's strategic anxieties to today's fertilizer markets would have seemed fantastical to his contemporaries in 1910, yet the chain is surprisingly direct. German imperial rivalry accelerated the search for a synthetic source of nitrogen. Synthetic ammonia enabled mass population growth. Mass population growth made industrial agriculture indispensable, which in turn tied agricultural and food security to energy geopolitics. And so energy geopolitics now shapes the price of feeding the world. Even in this era of artificial intelligence, our civilization's foundations, it turns out, are more chemical than they are digital.
1: A father, a son, and lessons in character. How one president shaped another. This is by Bob Crawford. On November 25th, 1800, from his diplomatic post in Berlin, John Quincy Adams sat down to write a letter to his father, John Adams, the second president of the United States. The elder Adams had just lost his bid for re-election to Thomas Jefferson. The defeat was bitter, the humiliation public. A lesser son might have offered sympathy. Instead, the 35-year-old John Quincy made an argument. He told his father that in choosing peace with France over the demands of his own Federalist Party, a decision that almost certainly cost him the election, John Adams had proven himself to be a man not of any party, but of the whole nation. History, the son insisted, would vindicate him. The story of John and John Quincy Adams is not simply that of an American dynasty or of one of America's first Nepo babies, though it is partly that, too. It's the story of what a father can give a son across a lifetime of letters, arguments, and shared sacrifice. A duty to act, a love of books, a thirst for learning, and the moral stubbornness that might have doomed them both. John Adams was not present at his son's birth. He was called away by the demands of a budding and burdensome career riding the law circuit. Unfortunately, that's all the time that we have left for today. Thanks for listening, and enjoy the rest of it.

These are the death notices from Sunday, June 21st, 2026. From Arlington, Annie Goldenberg, Joyce E. Harrington, Mark Jaya Parasana, and Meredith Aaron Judge. From Ashland, Michael J. Fulcini and Betsy Robinson. From Attleboro, Anne Marie Hayes Boltz. From Barnstable, Jeanne S. Leonard. From Belmont, Annie Goldenberg. From Boston, Walter M. Cobbett, Robert S. Grunberg, Timothy John Hickey, Richard C. Jameson, Meredith Aaron Judge, Stanley Tak Wong, Terence P. O'Malley, Harriet M. Ogliv, and Mary Sheehan. From Bourne, Harriet M. Ogliv. From Brewster, Jane Muse. From Brighton, Jeanne S. Leonard. From Burlington, Christine M. McInnes. From Cambridge, Anne M. Cumming, Mark Jaya Prasanna, and Annie Murphy Davis. From Canton, Thomas F. Hannigan. From Chelmsford, Meredith Aaron Judge. From Concord, R. Blake Ireland. From Dedham, Walter M. Cobbett, Judith Hickey, Jeanne S. Leonard, and Mary Elizabeth Tompkins. From Dorchester, Anne Marie Hayes Boltz, Rosemary Donovan, Daniel O'Toole, and John H. Traverse. From Dover, Walter M. Cobbett and Julius Sparks Borshot Fansteel. From Dunstable, Mary Elizabeth Tompkins. From Duxbury, Richard H. Rhodes. From Falmouth, Thomas F. Hannigan. From Harvard, Thomas F. Hannigan. From Hopedale, Harriet M. Ogliev. From Hopkinton, Annie Ewing Zedek. From Jamaica Plain, Annie Murphy Davis. From Lincoln, Jacqueline Marie Brown. From Maynard, Meredith Aaron Judge. From Melrose, Joseph Antoine Nucci and William H. Dreyer Jr. From Mission Hill, Rosemary Donovan. From Newburyport, Joseph Antoine Nucci and James Joseph McCauley. From Peabody, Christine M. McInnes. From Reading, Joseph Antoine Nucci. From South Boston, Daniel O'Toole. From Port, Joseph Antoine Nucci and James Joseph McCauley. From Peabody, Christine M. McInnes. From Reading, Joseph Antoine Nucci.

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3: Good morning and welcome to the Talking Information Center. Today is Sunday, June 21st, and we say good morning to William, who will be reading the Boston Herald. Good morning and happy Father's Day.
4: Thank you, Billy, and good morning. Happy Father's Day to all our listeners. To the reading of the Sunday Boston Herald for June 21st, 2026. Our page one story is under the heading of crime. Greater Boston cold cases solved or updated in 2026. By Flint McColgan. As the Boston murder case of a Swedish nanny, Karina Holmer, reached 30 years without resolution, law enforcement across the region is solving or working on other cold cases. Here are some of the stories. Essex County. The family of the Claire Gravel had waited 40 long years for justice, as DA Paul Tucker said, before an Essex Superior Court jury convicted her killer in March. Prosecutors proved that John Carey, 66, of Braintree, was guilty thanks to advances in DNA testing that have turned even the faintest of evidence into breakthroughs needed to finally close the door on a cold case. In this one, Carey's DNA was presented on the black tank top shirt used to strangle Gravel to death on June 29th of 1986. Gravel had been a 20-year-old Salem State student from North Andover who had worked at the National Braille Press. According to a statement from the Essex DA office following Carey's sentencing in April to life in prison without the possibility of parole, Denise Foley, Gravel's eldest sibling, said that day, "Our dead are never dead to us." Her brother, James Gravel, remembered his sister as a ray of sunshine, and her brother, Bob Gravel, said she was full of hope and dreams and had law school and raised her own family in the future. Plymouth County. Justice for 15-year-old Tracy Gilpin was also nearly 40 years in the making when Superior Court jury in March convicted Michael Hand, now 69, of kidnapping her and murdering her in 1986. Gilpin had been reported missing that October 2nd before her body was discovered in the Miles Standish State Park 20 days later. An autopsy found that she had died from a massive skull fracture, with the medical examiner ruling it a homicide. Over 32 years of investigation, police came to suspect Hand, who had moved from Kingston years before to North Carolina. There, during police interviews, Hand made a statement indicating he was responsible for Gilpin's murder, including that he dropped a 73-pound boulder on her head in the park. In April, D.A. Timothy Cruz announced that investigators in his office believed that it had solved the case of a serial rapist operating in Brockton, who killed one of his victims in 1991 and almost murdered a second female victim in 1993, thanks to a new DNA and genealogical technique. That man, Robert Carey, will not be able to face justice because he died in June of 2025 at the age of 64. On June 25th of 1991, the body of Sherry Bishop, 28 years of age, was found, face down and nude, Cruz said, strangled in Mulberry Park. A rape kit was performed, with that evidence later to prove essential in bringing her justice. Then, on April 4th of 1993, Donna Bell was discovered by local police in a state of distress at the corner of Ames and Intervale Street. She told them a harrowing story of a perpetrator grabbing her off the streets and then assaulting her in his van before she was able to escape. Finally, in May, investigators at the DA's office connected human remains found along Route 3 in Plymouth to a missing Hanson woman, Sandra Crispo, who was reported missing on August 7th.

2019 at 54 years of age. Authorities are still investigating the disappearance and ask that any tips be reported to the Hanson Police at 781-293-4625 or state police investigators assigned to the DA's office at 508-894-2600. Suffolk County. Earlier this month, investigators finally identified the victim of a brutal Chelsea murder as 16-year-old Tiffany Bradley, who had been trafficked from Pennsylvania to Boston. Delivering justice is never just about holding offenders accountable. It's also about who we get justice for, Hayden said in a press conference, standing alongside members of law enforcement and Bradley's family. Bradley's body had been discovered without a head or hands in the back of the Soldiers' Home parking lot on November 13th of 2000. Her missing parts were later discovered in a bag on Nahant Beach. Her identity had gone unknown for a quarter of a century. In late April, a 71-year-old man confessed to murdering 24-year-old Susan Rose in the Back Bay just before Halloween in 1979. A murder that one Boston police detective described to the Herald as among the most vicious he had ever seen. John Irma must have dwelled on his vicious actions for more than 40 years. In 2023, he walked into FBI office in Portland, Oregon, to confess to killing a red-haired woman that he met at a Boston skating rink all those years ago. During a police interview, Irma shared detailed information about Rose's killing and confessed to another murder that took place in the South. According to the DA, investigators are also investigating that case. Our next piece is under the heading Cold Case Squad. Boston Police Seeking Tips on Swedish Nanny's 1996 Murder by Joe Dwinell. The coldest and cruelest unsolved murder in the city's history has police appealing for tips 3 decades after the slaying of Swedish nanny Carina Holmer. We urge anyone with information, no matter how little it is, to call Boston Police Superintendent Paul McLaughlin, told the Herald. McLaughlin, Bureau Chief of the Department's Detective Services and Cold Case Squad, said every tip is run to ground, and they still are looking for a crime scene, the bottom half of Holmer's body, and the person or persons who committed such a heinous crime. There has to be someone else who knows what happened, he said, adding that every murder is awful, but this one has an anxiety like any other. Holmer was a 20-year-old au pair from Sweden who was last seen at the Zanzibar nightclub near Boston Common. The top half of her body was found by a homeless man routing through garbage dumpster behind the Boylston Street apartment building at the Fens. That was on Sunday, June 23rd of 1976. She split up from her friends at the bar, many fellow nannies who lost track of the young woman who won a lottery back home and decided to see the world coming to Boston. I hope that I'm doing the right thing, Carina told her dad, Olma Homer, before boarding the plane for America. That's according to one of the countless blogs, and social media sites dedicated to the macabre crime. Police would not confirm or deny that they had any active tips, but they did stress they will take anonymous ones by phone, a whisper, or a tap on the shoulder. The timeline or the tip line is 1-800-494-8477. There's no doubt this case is haunting, but the grinding speculation surrounding the brutality, usually based on absurd theories, has done more harm than good. A young woman wanted to see the world outside of her idyllic neighborhood puts fear into every parent who needs to let their children go. But they go into a society with a ruthless prey on the innocent, who always seem to be caught unaware of just how cruel we can be to each other. She came to Boston with lots of hopes and dreams. She was a young and beautiful woman, but the brutality of it all, said former Suffolk DA Dan Conley, who was a city councilor when Carina remains were found,
As DA, our mantra was, these cases are always open. Conley, an attorney at ML Strategies and special counsel at Boston's Mintz law firm, summed up how any parent would feel. How do you move on from that? Advances in forensic technology are helping those solve cold cases all over the world. But this one seems frozen in time, when the Big Dig was ripping up the city and vibrant music scene was the envy of the East, with 20-somethings packing the nightclubs. That's the city Katrina walked into, only to have it all end likely late that Saturday night or possibly after midnight. As the Herald first reported, she was found on Sunday at 1:30 p.m. behind 1091 Boylston Street in the city's Fenway section. The narrow alley abutted the Mass Turnpike near Boylston and Ipswich Streets contained two dumpsters, both of which were carefully combed for evidence by homicide detectives wearing rubber gloves and surgical masks. Some physical evidence was recovered that first day, the Herald added, with McLaughlin saying that he has gone back to the beginning of this maddening case to start over. We would love to solve this case, the city's chief detective said. He's seen the faces of moms and dads, brothers and sisters who must cope with the murder of a loved one. It's a sorrow that never eases. The tips sometimes lead you further, sometimes exclude a suspect, but they're always placed in the case file. Karina likely died by strangulation with a rope or cord, investigators have said. She was then cut in half with some type of saw. There are 20 other unsolved murder cases from 1996 listed on the Boston Police Cold Case Scroll. Karina comes just after 46-year-old Robert J. Smith, who was shot in Roxbury on Sutherland Street on June 15, 1996. His killer has never been found. Listed after Karina is Michael Hodge, who was also shot in Mattapan on Deering Road. He was 19 years old, and his killer has never been caught. There are all among victims shot, stabbed, and strangled by perpetrators who never answered for the ultimate crime. McLaughlin said he will continue to follow the evidence and pass it over to new homicide detectives if that's required. It's the process we follow in every case, he added. We take it wherever it comes in. To submit an anonymous tip to the Boston Police Department, BPD, Crime Stoppers Program, call 1-800-494-TIPS or 8477, or text the word TIP to crime at 27463. Both methods are available 24/7, completely anonymous, and cannot be traced to your identity. You can also submit confidential tips with photos or videos by using the Boston Police Department website or mobile app. If your information leads to the arrest and indictment of an offender, you may be eligible for a cash reward. Moving to the next article, commentary. Meet another resident lugged by the federal government, by Howie Carr. Whenever Maura Healey is confronted with news of yet another disaster on her watch, she always has the same answer. She knew nothing. As Maura is informed of the latest scandal, indictment, attempted billion-dollar binge rigging or bid rigging or hair-pulling incident, she inevitably claims to be astonished as everyone else. The terrible news from her corrupt administration leaves her gobsmacked, flabbergasted, stunned, flummoxed, and of course deeply disappointed, even though whatever the latest catastrophe involves, it is undoubtedly President Trump's fault, not hers. You may have noticed all the arrests of her beloved illegal aliens that the local feds have been making recently. Once again, Maura Healey plays Mickey the Dunce. She refers to her beloved gangbangers and career criminals as residents. I like to see from ICE an actual accounting of the residents who've been taken, she complained even before the G-Men's latest roundup in the gateway cities.
The governor needs to do a little homework about what's actually happening in Massachusetts. After the arrest of 11 more welfare fraudsters from the Third World, I mentioned to the U.S. Attorney Leah Foley how Haley continues to assert that she has no clue why her residents are being lugged. On my radio show, I asked the federal prosecutor, what should the governor do to educate herself? She can come and sit in the courtroom for the initial appearances and hear the evidence that we have, Foley helpfully suggests, and read our complaint affidavits that have been filed. If she really doesn't know what's been going on, she can read through everything and sit in federal court and find out. Well, Maura Healey does have a full schedule. What with all the ribbon cutting and the endless Pride Month self-congratulatory events, but all the feds' affidavits about Healey's Cholo comrades are publicly available online. And since Maura brags about her own career as a prosecutor almost as often as she reminds us of her prowess on the basketball court, she surely knows how to access an affidavit from the court. As you can see, the feds' document even includes photos of most of the foreign freeloaders, so Maura can identify which ones have signs for her at the polling places and personally send them a sympathy card to the jail. But if Maura is unable to figure out how to learn the details of how her undocumented Democrat comrades are stealing tens of millions of dollars from taxpayers, we have a feature here at the Herald. It's called Meet the Residents. Maura, meet Mario Baez Romero, 45, a Dominican savage lately flopping in Somerville. The feds posted six photos of him, three at bookings on criminal charges, three more at the Registry of Motor Vehicles for his driver's license. Your resident is charged with aggravated identity theft and passport fraud. He allegedly stole $26,942 in food stamps and got $48,785 in mass health handouts. Muchos gracias, gringo. He was lugged, the feds say, on a recreational vessel near Key Biscayne in Miami, Florida, in May of 2026. Do you think Senor Romero used his EBT card to rent his pleasure boat in Florida? Not having read any of the charging documents, Moore can confidently state that these are all wonderful people. They're working. They're paying taxes. They're raising their kids. They're running businesses. What kind of businesses? Let's go to John Doe for the indeed how four of the career criminals are identified because the feds are unsure of their true identities. John Doe lives in Quincy. He has four drug convictions, cocaine dating back to 2001. In 2014, he upgraded his business from Class B contraband to Class A fentanyl. He's since been convicted twice of fentanyl charges, once this year. The feds have a picture of Senor Doe in the front door of what appears to be a one-family home in Quincy, complete with a hanging flower box. Everything's free in America. After all the billions, maybe trillions, that these thieving illegal aliens have stolen from the American taxpayer, the feds are trying to finally bring them to justice and send them back to the third world hellholes where they belong. But your governor, Maura Healey, refuses to cooperate. This is what Leah Foley said on Fox about the Fed's attempt to clean up the massive fraud in the state's food stamp program, which is paid for by the U.S. Department of Agriculture and the taxpayers. Literally, Foley said, we have asked the state to provide us with the names of the people who are on the rolls right now. Now these are the names. The federal government gives the state billions of dollars to distribute. We asked them, USDA asked them, for the names of the recipients, and they refused to turn them over. And the United States Department of Agriculture wants the names and the identities so they can confirm whether these people are actually true identities or also receiving these payouts in other states.
You'd think that Maura Healey would want to cooperate with the efforts to reduce crime, being a former prosecutor and all, as you may have heard once or twice. That's okay, though. If Governor Maura Healey can't figure out who all her freeloading, drug-dealing cholos are, the feds are here to help. Also, and so is Meet the Residents. And that was Howie Carr. Now, under the heading of Politicians and Politics, Mayor Wu gets in on Scottish traffic cone prank, plus Foley's special necklace, by Gayla Cawley and Flint McColgan of the Boston Herald. Mayor Michelle Wu admitted to joining in on a traditional Tartan Army prank by placing a traffic cone on the statue outside of City Hall. Wu copped to being responsible for the traffic cone perched on top of the statue of Boston Celtics legend Bill Russell after signing a declaration of intent to establish a sister city partnership between Boston and Glasgow, Scotland, amid the Scottish World Cup takeover. I think we may see some lingering traditions from their visit, and I have to admit, I put a cone on Bill Russell's head outside of City Hall. So it's been fun, Wu said Thursday, outside of the Haven, a Scottish tavern in Jamaica Plain. Traffic cones have been seen on statues throughout Boston in recent weeks, amid what the mayor estimates that has been an influx of 50,000 rowdy Scots to the region for their two World Cup games at Gillette Stadium in Foxborough. The cones are pretty fun, and I think that it's such a sense of playful, joyful surprise when you can see that happening, Wu said. We do need cones that need to be put in the right place to stay in the right place, so we need to find additional cones for that. But it's just a sense of joy everywhere. BBC reports the Scottish tradition of putting traffic cones on statues in Scotland began among late-night revelers in the 1980s, when they placed a cone on the head of the statue of Arthur Wellesley, the Duke of Wellington, in Glasgow. The Scots have now brought the tradition to Boston. Amid their antics, they have endeared them to the locals and kept city bars busy. We wish we could keep you all forever, Wu said of the Tartan Army when signing their sister city's letter of intent. This kind of agreement will make sure that you always see Boston as a home base. We want you to come back again and again and again. U.S. Attorney's Special Necklace. U.S. Attorney from Massachusetts, Leah Foley's necklace carried a special charm during a press conference on Thursday. Handcuffs. The necklace's distinctive handcuff clasp, set against a black background of Foley's top, helps set the message that law enforcement is working together in Massachusetts to ensure that those who do the crime do the time. We have a buy-in from all of our law enforcement partners and everyone's on the same page, Foley said. Foley announced the arrest of 15 people for allegedly stealing $1.4 million from SNAP and other federally supported benefit programs. It was the latest in a fraud sweep in Massachusetts that has since December netted 60 arrests against $63 million in alleged fraud. This next article is under the heading of Child Safety. A bill would criminalize school staff sexual contact with students. This is just the tip of the iceberg, by Rick Sobey. Local school districts are facing lawsuits over educator sexual misconduct with students as calls grow in Massachusetts for new criminal offense that would make it illegal for teachers, coaches, and others to have sex with students under 18. Across the Bay State, there are numerous civil cases involving those in positions of authority in schools. Employees in power are accused of grooming teens and having sex with them once they turn 16, the age of consent. The educators won't face criminal consequences for such conduct under current Massachusetts law, but there's a push to close the criminal loophole.
A proposed bill in the Massachusetts Senate budget would create a new criminal offense covering teachers, coaches, tutors, paraprofessionals, mentors, and others who engage in sexual conduct with a minor under 18 years of age in their care. A child under 18 would be incapable of consenting to such conduct, regardless of whether the adult's position of authority is technically ended. We think this will absolutely chill the perpetrators from trying to groom a young person, State Senator Joan Lovely of Salem Democrat told the Herald about her bill. We're seeing a lot of these cases in school settings across Massachusetts and the country, she added. It's so rampant. This is just the tip of the iceberg. Under her bill, educators convicted of having sex with students under 18 could face 20 years in prison for rape and 10 years behind bars for indecent assault and battery. One such sexual abuse civil case that's in Massachusetts federal courts involves a reported inappropriate sexual relationship between a student and staff member at Bristol County Agricultural High in Dighton. The former student, Jane Doe, is suing Bristol Aggie along with school officials and their former lead maintenance foreman, who 25 years ago, who is 25 years older than Jane Doe. The student, when she was under 18, worked in the facilities department through Bristol Aggie's co-op program. The foreman allegedly groomed Jane Doe and began to send her nude photos of himself. According to the lawsuit, he had sex with Jane Doe in the attic of the Bristol Aggies cafeteria, then started to have sex across the campus. Jane Doe's education has been unreasonably interfered with, and she was subjected to an intimidating, hostile, humiliating, and sexually offensive educational environment, resulting in Jane Doe suffering from physical harm, psychological harm, indignity, humiliation, severe emotional distress, and mental anguish, the lawsuit reads. Jane Doe's lawyers are suing the district. Officials and the former employee for negligence, willfulness, wantonness, and or recklessness, intentional infliction of emotional distress, negligent infliction of emotional distress, and more. Bristol Aggie made a conscious and intentional decision to ignore the risk of and fail to respond to the known acts of grooming, inappropriate behavior, sexual harassment, and sexual abuse, and deprive Jane Doe of the educational benefit or opportunities provided by Bristol Aggie, and created a hostile educational environment, the lawsuit reads. The school district, in response to the lawsuit, argued that the age of consent is 16 and that this was a consensual relationship. It is not clearly established that a 17-year-old's due process rights to bodily integrity is violated when they willingly engage in a consensual sexual relationship with a coworker who is also employed by their school, the school district lawyers wrote. Under the Senate bill, a student under the age of 18 would be incapable of consenting to any such sexual conduct. Attorney Scott Lang is representing Jane Doe in the suit against Bristol Aggie. Putting teeth in a criminal statute, saying that these individuals are not able to consent in this type of situation would go a long way as a deterrent, Lang said. Lang, in a different lawsuit, is representing the family of a late student against Greater New Bedford Regional Vocational Technical School District. That reported inappropriate sexual relationship between a staff member and Jacob Pothier ultimately led to an 18-year-old's death, according to the suit. A security guard at the school reportedly groomed, sexually harassed, stalked, and sexually abused Pothier. In exchange for sex, the security guard provided Pothier with alcohol, marijuana, clothing, jewelry, food, and money. Then, in 2024, the pair got into a horrific car accident. The speeding vehicle slammed into the corner of a bridge, and they were both ejected from the car. Inside the vehicle, police found several nip bottles of Smirnoff vodka. Pothier died of the impact of the crash, and the security guard was seriously injured.
Jacob was continually groomed, sexually harassed, sexually abused, stalked the subject into sexual violence, abandoned by the district and or GNB VOTEC, and or otherwise harmed, caused his untimely death, the lawsuit reads. An attorney representing the school district said in a statement, Jacob Pothier's death is a tragedy, and the district recognizes the profound loss experienced by his family, friends, and the greater New England community. While we cannot comment in detail on pending litigation, the district believes that the evidence will show that it acted appropriately at all times and according to its obligations. The district intends to continue defending the case through the legal process. When it comes to Lovely's Senate bill, Lang said it's urgently needed for the legislature to pass the proposal and for the governor to sign it to protect students in our state. Advocate Jetta Bernier, the organization Enough Abuse, which has the goal of ending child sexual abuse, said it would be unconscionable if the bill doesn't pass this session. As of last year, Enough Abuse had counted 49 lawsuits related to Massachusetts educator sexual misconduct in 2010. Given the crisis we're facing, the time is now, she said. This is long overdue. Our next article is under the heading State Politics. Erica Uterhoven posted a video to social media celebrating the decision that killed an effort to lower the state income tax by Tim Dunn. Talk about kicking the voters while they're down. A self-described Democratic Socialist state representative is celebrating the Supreme Judicial Court ruling to kill a ballot initiative that would have gradually lowered the state income tax from 5% to 4%, all due to a misleading summary of the legislation drafted by Attorney General Andrea Campbell. Massachusetts Supreme Judicial Court just did something awesome. They ruled today that Initiative Petition 25-18, a proposed income tax cut from 5% to 4%, cannot appear on the 2026 ballot. State Representative Erica Uterhoven, Democrat of the 27th Middlesex District, posted to X and Instagram Thursday, along with a video further explaining her support for the SJC decision. Why Attorney General's official summary told voters something that was wrong. The High Court ruled in favor of 8 Massachusetts voters who challenged Campbell's summary of the initiative petition 25-18, titled An Initiative for the Law Relative to Reducing the State Personal Income Tax from 5% to 4%, arguing that she did not provide a fair, concise summary of the proposed law as required by state law. The proposal would have gradually reduced the state income tax rate from 5% to 4% over a 3-year period, starting with 4.67% in 2027, then lowered to 4.33% in 2028, and then finally 4% in 2029. Specifically, the court agrees with the interveners that Campbell's falsely stated in her summary that the proposed law would not lower the tax rate on long-term capital gains, when in fact, as written, it would. Uterhoven, who is also running for state senate this fall, blames MAGA tech bros who want to slash the state budget for her motivation in opposing the now-eliminated ballot question. Uterhoven shot the video alongside a man simply identified as Vic, and along with Uterhoven, identified themselves as two Asians who studied economics as their qualifications to speak on the issue. We're here to claim victory against the MAGA tech bros, Uterhoven shouted in joy to kick off the video. They just tried to blackmail our state. Our homegrown local tech billionaires, Jim, Jay, and Chris, tried to lie to you in the courts about what their terrible tax cut would do, added Vic. The fight is not over.
MAGA tech billionaires will stop at nothing to blackmail our state. The three men labeled MAGA tech bros in the video are President of the Massachusetts High Technology Council, Chris Anderson, Executive Director of the Pioneer Institute for Public Policy Research, Jim Sturgios, and President and CEO of the Massachusetts Competitive Partnership, Jay Ash. Unterhoven and fellow opponents of the ballot initiative argue that if passed, it would have led to a $5 billion hole in the state budget. They say would trigger massive cuts to local schools, healthcare, and other public services. Those opposed to it also claim the initiative would have delivered tax breaks to the ultra-rich. Several statewide unions and nonprofit organizations, of course, joined the Protect Massachusetts Future Ballot Committee to oppose the initiative, including the Massachusetts Teachers Association, the Coalition for Social Justice, the Massachusetts Voter Table, the Massachusetts AFL-CIO, and, of course, SEIU Massachusetts States Council. The petition was originally filed with Campbell's office by 10 registered Massachusetts voters in August of 2025, which was then certified and sent to the Secretary of State's office in September. Campbell's summary was then placed in the forms used to collect signatures in order to certify the petition for the ballot. The push to lower the state's income tax rate had seen positive reaction amongst Bay State voters in recent polls, including 66% of respondents to a recent Suffolk University Boston Globe poll expressing their support for the initiative. But the proposal was also criticized and labeled a gimmick by Beacon Hill leadership, including the likes of Governor Maura Healey, Senate President Karen Spilka, and House Speaker Ron Mariano. Healey, at a campaign stop on Saturday at the Juneteenth celebration in Roxbury, was asked by the Herald if Attorney General Campbell should be replaced because of the snafu. Healey responded by stating, "That's a silly question," before walking away. End of article. In this next article, Luigi Mangione's lawyers now say they will not pursue a psychiatric defense. By Michael R. Sisak of the Associated Press. New York. In a stunning reversal, Luigi Mangione's lawyers told a judge Thursday that he will no longer be asserting a psychiatric defense at his state murder trial in the killing of United Healthcare CEO Brian Thompson. The retraction came just a day after Mangione's lawyers told Judge Gregory Caro that they planned to pursue a defense involving the claims that the 28-year-old Ivy League graduate was suffering from extreme emotional disturbance at the time of the December 4, 2024 killing. A message-seeking comment was left with a spokesperson for Mangione's lawyers. The Manhattan District Attorney's Office, which is prosecuting the state case, declined to comment. Mangione's lawyers had faced a deadline Thursday to provide prosecutors with information to support the emotional disturbance claim. And another turn, Carroll rescinded his order to unseal a transcript and other material from a secret hearing on the matter on June 3rd, citing the defense's decision. But by the time he ruled, copies of the transcript had already been provided to at least some members of the news media. It contained no additional details about the emotional disturbance claim. If Mangione were to have gone through with the extreme emotional disturbance defense, he would have effectively been admitting that he killed Thompson, but did so because of mitigating circumstances. It wouldn't have absolved him of responsibility, but could have led to less time in prison. If a jury accepts the defense, it is obligated to convict the defendant of manslaughter, which is punishable by up to 25 years in prison, instead of murder, which carries a potential life sentence. In a letter to Caro on Thursday, Mangione's lawyer, Karen Friedman and Giffalo, said the defense respectfully withdraws its notice under New York's psychiatric defense statute at this time.
Mangione, 28, has pleaded not guilty to state and federal charges. His state trial is scheduled to start on September 8th. His federal trial, which involves stalking charges, is set to begin on October 13th. At Wednesday's hearing, Friedman and Gifilo protested Caro's decision to unseal materials related to his psychiatric defense, saying it will be prejudicial to his defense to the exact same facts. In his federal case, where an extreme emotional disturbance defense is it not allowed. An emotional disturbance offense is not the same as not guilty by reason of insanity defense, which would allow a defendant to go to a psychiatric facility instead of prison. Thompson, 50, was killed as he walked to a Manhattan hotel for United Healthcare's group annual investor conference. Surveillance video showed a masked gunman shooting him from behind. Police delay, deny, and depose were written on the ammunition, mimicking the phrase used to describe how insurers avoid paying claims. Mangione, an Ivy League graduate from a wealthy Maryland family, was arrested 5 days later at a McDonald's in Altoona, Pennsylvania, about 230 miles or 370 kilometers west of Manhattan. At a hearing last month, Carroll ruled that a gun and notebook that prosecutors say linked Mangione to the killing can be used as evidence against him. The gun, a 3D printed pistol, matches the one used to kill Thompson, prosecutors said. The notebook describes wanting to whack a health insurance executive and rebelling against the deadly greed that fueled health care insurance cartels. And under the heading World News, Cuba pushes through sweeping free market reforms. Observers call it the biggest economic shift since the revolution. Observers called Cuba's new free market reforms the most sweeping economic overhaul of the island's communist economy since the Cuban Revolution, as the grandson of former President Raul Castro said in an interview that Cuba must seek to move its economy forward. The 176 measures aim to further decentralize Cuba's state-run economy, which has been left gasping by a tightening embargo under President Donald Trump. Under the island's current economic model, the government largely determines what is produced, who produces it, the prices of which goods are sold, and how the country's resources are allocated. The plan includes more space for private businesses, imports and exports without state intermediation, free hiring of personnel, authorization for private banks and investment by Cubans abroad. It even permits fast food chains to establish themselves on the island. Elements for decades were listed as pillars of the revolutionary economy, such as the state monopoly on foreign trade and centralization of production forces, have been dismantled, said Luis Carlos Batista, a Cuban-American political scientist and lawyer who is a doctoral candidate at the University of Salamanca. Cuban leaders like former President Raul Castro will still wield significant power on the island, have sought to push forward with limited reforms of Cuba's economy in the past, but efforts have run into bureaucratic hurdles. In passing the reform, Cuban authorities cautioned that implementation could be slow and noted measures will not be viable if the U.S. does not lift the energy and financial embargo on the island. Since January, Cuba has been under a harsh energy and financial embargo imposed by the United States, effectively blocking Cuba off from fuel, its main energy source, and deepening the crisis has already been deteriorating for the past 5 years. Blackouts have lasted up to 20 hours a day and have restricted access to health services, transportation, and education. United States President Donald Trump and Secretary of State Marco Rubio acknowledge that they are maintaining a policy of maximum pressure to change the island's political and economic system, which has endured for 6 decades despite U.S. pressure. They have not ruled out the use of military force.
Castro's grandson says Cuba not even slightly a threat to the United States. In an interview published Friday in the United Arab Emirates-based The National, Raul Guillermo Rodriguez Castro, grandson of the revolutionary leader, reiterated that Cuba doesn't even slightly represent a threat to the United States. Rodriguez Castro said in the video interview that Cuba's government was seeking a very Cuban economic model. Our country must seek a path to economic development where we must inevitably diversify our economy, diversify the way we do business, and diversify the way we do investments, he said. Cuban President Miguel Díaz-Canel said that the proposed measures were based on an analysis of the Vietnamese and Chinese models, communist countries with market economies. What is likely to pose a significant barrier to United States sanctions on Cuba, said Lee Schlechner, a research associate at the Quincy Institute in Washington, with these new measures, along with others that are likely on the table, they will not only have to true effect if complemented with a gradual lifting of U.S. prohibitions and sanctions more broadly, he said. Without sanctions being lifted, Schlenker said, other analysts said many of the presented measures will be inapplicable, especially due to the limitations and prohibitions posted on potential investors who are penalized in the United States financial system if they do business with Cuba. Beyond that, there are a number of other obstacles that could stymie significant reforms, ranging from mistrust from potential investors to what Batista, the Cuban-American analyst, calls slow and inefficient bureaucracy. Despite these obstacles, the Cuban government faces a short window for obtaining results, said Paolo Spandoni, associate professor at the Department of Social Sciences at Augusta University in Georgia. If Cuban leaders hope to survive this unprecedented crisis and the pressure from the United States, they must move quickly with implementation of reform and achievement of tangible results, Spandoni said. In our next article, traveling this summer? Well, the hills are alive with music at Maine Stone Mountain Arts Center. To me, there's no greater act of sharing and love than when a musician pulls out their instrument of choice, plays a tune, and invites us all to pull up a chair and take it all in. A Maine couple took that concept and ran with it 2 decades ago when they turned their rural Maine farmhouse property into a public music venue, hoping to create a space where all could enjoy great music in a rustic, comfortable setting. Touring singer-songwriter Carol Noonan and her husband, Jeff Flagg, went all out, deciding to create what they hoped would be a world-class music venue in quaint Brownville, Maine. This year at the Stone Mountain Arts Center, lovingly known as the regulars as SMAC, marks its 20th anniversary. Has it thrived? Let's review just a short list of the musicians who found their way there to perform over the years. Brandi Carlile, Lyle Lovett, Mary Chapin Carpenter, Joan Baez, Mavis Staples, Vince Gill, Lucinda Williams, the Indigo Girls, and Keb Moe are just a few of the that take the stage. Careers have been even launched here. Artists like Rhiannon Giddens and Lake Street Dive played SMAC before the wider world knew their names. A testament to Noonan's ear for talent and commitment to presenting up-and-coming acts alongside household names. This summer, SMAC celebrates those 20 years of great musical moments with a series of concerts and celebrations. You can now plan a lovely rustic Maine escape around all the upcoming events. A night of music at the SMAC is more than just music. It's a gathering and nourishment of your body and soul. Hosting events year-round, the SMAC welcomes guests for dinner first, where you don't just enjoy the food.
You are seated with fellow music lovers. Dinner begins with drinks and a mingling at 4:30. Then you settle in to dine. No need to hustle to show your seats. Your dinner seats are where you stay. The room transforms after dinner to the concert area with a sound stage that rivals the great ones. This year, they celebrate 20 years of musical community with a season of special performances including Judy Collins, Patty Griffin, Josh Ritter, Ricky Skaggs, comedian Bob Marley, and many more. Their main anniversary event will be held on August 1st, the actual anniversary of their opening date. That night, as it should be, Noonan will take the lead with Carol Noonan and Stone Mountain Band performing, featuring longtime collaborators Duke Levine and Kevin Barry. Their show will weave tunes and stories as they share 20 years of musical memories. And, of course, there will be surprise guests. Brownville is just east of Conway area, part of the Mount Washington Valley. For those who've not visited, the drive is lovely in itself. Rather than the jaunt up the Spalding Turnpike, you meander roads that inch up next to rivers and offer mountain views. It's a part of Maine that many don't see, and it's worth the seeing. To make it a true getaway, consider a stay at the nearby inn at a Crystal Lake, where they offer concert packages. www.innatcrystallake.com. There's plenty of outdoor activities as well, from hiking to all the fun at Purity Springs Resort. www.puritiespring.com. And pop into the Eaton Village store for a quaint shopping experience and some amazing sandwiches. And you should want to extend your stay. The North Conway area is just a quick drive west. 20 years ago, Carol Noonan wanted to play some music with friends. Today, the beat goes on. Tickets for all of this summer's events and the August 1 anniversary celebrations are available now on their website, StoneMountainArtsCenter.com. Now turning to sports. Golf. Wyndham Clark turns the U.S. Open into a runaway. Scheffler still has hope for a slam. By Doug Ferguson of the Associated Press. Southampton, New York. Not even Shinnecock Hills and its strongest tests of the week in the U.S. Open could match the toughness of Wyndham Clark on Saturday. Clark had a collection of par saves around the turn as Scottie Scheffler was making a move and ported on with a 3-wood to 4 feet for an eagle on a par 5 16th hole, leading to an even par 70 that gave him a 6-shot lead going into the final round. Riding shotgun with him will be Scheffler, who finally got on track by making 3 straight birdies, shooting a 32 on the back nine, and at least keeping alive hope for a career Grand Slam. But it's a big mountain to climb. No one has ever lost more than a 5-shot lead in the 125 previous editions of golf's toughest test. Greg Norman in the 1996 Masters is the only player to lose a 6-shot lead in a major tournament. It's all in Wyndham's hand, really, said Xander Schauffele, who faded with a pair of double bogeys on the back nine. If he plays a really solid round of golf tomorrow, he shoots even par or 1 or 2 over, he's going to win the golf tournament. That's how I think it's going to pan out. Shinnecock Hills did its part. Even after the strongest wind subsides, only 2 players managed to break par in the third round. Emiliano Grillo in a 30-mile-per-hour wind in the morning before the leaders teed off, and Scheffler late in the afternoon with a 69. Clark nearly joined them. After all his great saves, he missed a 5-foot par putt on the final hole and finished 7 under 203, the lowest 50-hole score ever at Shinnecock Hills. I'm pretty satisfied with the 70, Clark said, though he surely didn't sound like it at times. From thick rough right of the 18th fairway, his wedge went right and some 60 feet away from the pin.
Gosh, I've hit some terrible shots today. This is ridiculous, Clark said. He was leading by 7 shots at the time, though he did put himself in some tough spots. 75 feet away on the downwind 9th, over the back of the green and down the slope on the 10th, a bunker on the scary par 3 11th. He made par putts of 7 feet, 5 feet, and 6 feet, and when he got in trouble in the 13th after trying to drive the green, he made a 15-foot putt from par. It was like that all day, and he kept growing, even with the short miss at the end. The only way you catch somebody like Wyndham is if the golf course starts to win against him, Keith Mitchell said after his third successive round at 70. He joined Clark as the only player at par or better 3 straight rounds. The Mitchell was 8 shots behind. Clark went from scrambling to soaring with 1 shot. He was 275 yards away on the 604-yard 16th hole with helping wind and made it a perfect 5-wood, except he didn't have one thing in his bag. His caddy suggested taking a little off of a 3-wood, and he played a high cut to perfection, getting a nice bounce short of the green as the ball rolled out to 4 feet. It was the only eagle on the 16th hole all week. Really one of the shots of the tournament, Clark said. He now has 1 more round to add another U.S. Open title to his one he captured in Los Angeles Country Club in 2023. At his side will be Scheffler, the number one player in the world, trying to turn Sunday into the most magical day. At stake for Scheffler is a chance, a long shot at that, to get the final leg of his career Grand Slam on Father's Day, which also happens to be his 30th birthday. There's a lot of stuff going on, Scheffler said with a smile in an interview with NBC. A special day. The tournament means a lot to me. Going to go out there and try to do my best and execute. I've been fighting like heck all week to stay in this tournament. NBC host Mike Tirico jokingly pointed out that he did not ask about the Grand Slam. I think we're all aware, Scheffler said with a grin. He said later in the press conference, I think it's appropriate to understand what's at stake. We want to be in these positions. This is why we practice and play and have an opportunity to win golf tournaments. And that's what tomorrow is. Scheffler, who fell 9 shots behind with a pair of bogeys at the start, shot 32 in the back 9 by chipping in from 65 feet on the 14th for a start of 3 straight birdies. His one big lament was missing a 4-foot birdie putt on the final hole. He moved into the last group with Shinnecock Hills, did a number on everyone else. Sam Stephen, who closed within 2 shots of Clark on the front, started the back 9 with 3 straight bogeys and closed with 6 straight pars for 72. Tom Kim dropped 2 shots at the wrong time and shot 72. All of them were 1 under 2009, leaving only 5 players under par. And that's all we have for today, ladies and gentlemen. Thanks so much for listening, and we hope to see you back here next week.

0: Hi, my name is Billy, and here is today's weather forecast for the Talking Information Center. Today, it's going to be sunny, and then later, 30% chance of showers with degrees high near 82. The sun will rise today at 5:08 a.m. The sun will set today at 8:25 p.m., and the sun will rise tomorrow at 5:08 a.m. Now, that's all the weather I have for today. I'm Billy giving you the weather for the Talking Information Center. Have a wonderful day.
1: Hi, this is John with the Talking Information Center. Please be aware the Talking Information Center office and studios will be closed on Friday, June 19th, in recognition of the Juneteenth holiday. 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That's the Talking Information Center Radio Theater Marathon this Friday on Juneteenth, starting at 8 o'clock in the morning, running all day. 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

From the Talking Information Center with a Sunday, June 21st reading of the New York Times. Mideast live updates. Vance heads to talks as Strait of Hormuz reemerges as point of tension. Vice President J.D. Vance said he would prioritize nuclear issues and renewed fighting in Lebanon in talks with an Iranian delegation in Switzerland. Shipping in the Strait of Hormuz faced new disruption after Iran's military said it was closing the waterway. Vice President J.D. Vance left for Switzerland on Saturday to hold talks with an Iranian negotiating team, even as the conflict between Israel and Hezbollah in Lebanon threatened the efforts to reach broader peace and reopen the Strait of Hormuz. "I can only be there for a day or two," Mr. Vance told reporters at Joint Base Andrews before departing. "I think we're going to hopefully make progress on the nuclear issue, make progress on the Lebanon ceasefire issue. Those are the two big things that I think we're to be focused on." The Iranian negotiating team arrived in Zurich, according to the Iranian state broadcaster IRIB, with peace talks expected to begin with U.S. officials on Sunday. The Iranian delegation is led by Mohammad Bagar Ghalibaf, the Speaker of Iran's parliament, according to state media. The team also includes Abbas Araghchi, Iran's foreign minister, Ali Bagheri, the deputy secretary of the National Security Council, and Ismail Baga, the foreign ministry's spokesman. Israel and Hezbollah are still fighting, several ceasefires later. For the second time in 2 days, Lebanon was again at the center of whether the fragile U.S.-Iran deal would hold. By Ewan Ward. After a ceasefire was announced in Lebanon on Friday afternoon, the sixth such effort in a matter of weeks, little had changed 24 hours later as the truce once again devolved into more Israeli strikes and Hezbollah fire. Israel pounded towns and villages across southern Lebanon on Saturday, killing at least 7 people and wounding more than a dozen, according to Lebanon's health ministry. The Israeli military said the attacks came after Hezbollah, the Iran-backed Lebanese militant group, fired more than 50 projectiles overnight at Israeli troops in southern Lebanon, where Israel has occupied large swaths of territory since March. The fighting punctured a truce announced only a day earlier, an effort to tamp down a sharp escalation that threatened to derail a preliminary peace deal between the United States and Iran, with an end to military operations in Lebanon stipulated in that deal. Iran's military upped the ante on Saturday, announcing that the Strait of Hormuz had been closed to maritime traffic, citing Israel's continued attacks. For the second time in 2 days, Lebanon was again at the center of whether the fragile U.S.-Iran deal would hold. In Hezbollah's account of the overnight exchange, the group said it had attacked Israeli forces advancing toward Ali al-Tahrir, a strategic ridgeline overlooking the large city of Nabatea, which has emerged as a flashpoint in the conflict in recent days. With both sides accusing one another of violating the latest truth, Hezbollah said that while the group remained committed to the agreement, it would not tolerate any attempt by the enemy to seize additional territory or expand its occupation. Israeli officials maintained that they will continue carrying out operations in what they call the security zone, a stretch of territory which now extends more than 6 miles deep into Lebanon. The impasse has left the latest ceasefire looking less like a realistic end to the conflict than a return to a familiar, if precarious, status quo for of tit-for-tat attacks. With Israel and Hezbollah both still claiming a right to strike, analysts say any attack could snowball into another rapid escalation, and once again imperil pending peace talks between the United States and Iran. As the death toll grew on Saturday, the Lebanese military said that one of its soldiers had been killed in an Israeli strike in southern Lebanon.
In unusually forthright language, the military accused Israel of seeking to

0: obstruct any solution that could restore stability in Lebanon. The Israeli military said it was looking into the incident when asked for comment. The Lebanese military, which is backed and funded in large part by the United States, is not party to the conflict between Israel and Hezbollah, but Lebanese soldiers have been repeatedly sucked into the violence and killed in Israeli strikes. New Strait of Hormuz closure announcement threatens the slow uptick in traffic. 55 ships had passed through the strait on Saturday, the U.S. military said, but then Iran's military said it was closing the waterway once again, by Pranav Bhaskar and Jonathan Wolf. Shipping numbers in the Strait of Hormuz have been on a slow climb since the United States and Iran agreed to a preliminary deal this week to end the war and reopen the vital waterway. But traffic was suddenly jeopardized on Saturday when Iran's military said it was shutting the strait once again. The closure came as U.S. Central Command announced a milestone, saying 55 commercial ships transited the strait on Saturday. That would be the largest number of ships to cross in a day since Iran effectively closed the strait early in the war, though it's still far below the 130 daily pre-war average. It was not clear whether traffic had changed after Iran announced the new closure. The confusion compounded as the United States and Iran offered conflicting assessments. The naval arm of Iran's Islamic Revolutionary Guard Corps said if ships approached the strait, their security would be at risk. But Captain Tim Hawkins, a spokesman for the U.S. Central Command, denied in a text message on Saturday that Iran had closed the waterway, saying the strait is open and the U.S. blockade against Iran has ceased. He wrote that traffic was continuing to flow and U.S. forces were monitoring the situation to ensure that continues. Throughout the war, Iran has used the strait, a critical route for the world's oil and gas supplies, as one of its largest sources of leverage, and even the threat of renewed fighting has been enough to throttle shipping. Reflecting that volatility, traffic in recent days has been erratic and well below pre-war levels. Through the preliminary deal reached by Iran and the United States, included provisions to reopen the waterway, shipping companies remained cautious about moving through it. They also faced logistical hurdles after their ships had been sitting in the Persian Gulf for months. On Thursday, 25 ships moved through the strait, including 14 oil tankers, according to Kepler, a maritime data company. The number was higher than the average in recent weeks. On Friday, 11 ships transited the strait, 7 oil tankers and 4 dry bulk vessels, according to Kepler. Windward, a maritime analysis firm, said 22 ships went through the Strait of Hormuz on Saturday, offering a lower number than the U.S. military's. Michelle Weiss-Bachman, a senior maritime intelligence analyst at the firm, said the number could be higher after the ships turned their tracking devices back on and became detectable. In announcing the closure of the waterway on Saturday, Iran's Central Military Command cited the killing and the displacement of Lebanese residents from southern Lebanon, along with Israel's refusal to withdraw from the region, as factors. The deal between the United States and Iran stipulated an end to hostilities on all fronts, including Lebanon. The preliminary agreement between the United States and Iran introduced a 60-day period of negotiations to reach a fuller peace, outlined steps to reopen the strait, and removed a U.S. naval blockade on Iranian ships that had been imposed in April. Under the deal, Iran agreed to reopen the strait and for 60 days return to the pre-war status of allowing vessels to pass free of charge. The agreement, however, seems to leave open the possibility that Iran could charge fees after the 60-day negotiation period. While the arrangement calls for traffic to be reinstated within 30 days, it is not clear when it might return to pre-war levels. The agreement called for reopening the strait to commercial vessels immediately, but noted that there could be delays because of technical and military obstacles, as well as the need for Iran to remove mines from the waterway. Ms. Weiss-Bachmann said that her bellwether for the situation in the coming days would be whether container ships affiliated with the European Union, which have been stranded since the war began, would make the trek across the strait, and they haven't moved yet, she said. We can conclude that Western-affiliated tonnage stranded is still stepping back and assessing the security situation, she said. No end in sight for U.S. military mission along border with Mexico. The patrols have helped push cartels and smugglers into more remote areas, but analysts have voiced concerns that the border mission will distract from training, drain resources, and undermine readiness. By Eric Schmidt. For more than a year, the Pentagon has deployed about 9,000 active-duty troops along nearly 2,000 miles of the southwest border to confront illegal migrants, smugglers, and drug cartels. The troops are still there at a cost of tens of millions of dollars each week, even though the Trump administration months ago largely achieved its goal of slashing illegal crossings. The military patrols, working closely with Customs and Border Protection, as well as the Mexican military, have pushed Mexican cartels and smugglers into more remote mountainous areas to evade detection. But threats to American troops are on the rise, U.S. officials say. Some members of Congress have questioned whether the patrols are the best use of active-duty troops who would otherwise be training for deployments to Eastern Europe, the Middle East, or the Indo-Pacific region. Lawmakers and independent analysts have voiced concerns that the border mission will distract from training, drain resources, and undermine readiness. The mission marked a milestone late last month when its third commander, Major General Curtis D. Taylor of the Army's 1st Armored Division, took control of one of the centerpieces of the Trump administration's Western Hemisphere security policy. Challenges abound for the troops involved in the mission, which the military calls Ardent Vanguard. Cartel activity increased along the border in February after Mexican forces, aided by the CIA, killed a notorious Mexican cartel leader known as El Mencho. Soon after, U.S. service members discovered that their phones had been hacked, and they began receiving threatening messages, congressional officials said. I'm very concerned about this operation and the safety of our Marines, Representative Sarah Jacobs, California Democrat, on the Armed Services Committee, said at a hearing in March. Our service members did not sign up for immigration enforcement, and this political stunt is putting their lives at risk. While U.S. forces deployed to the southern border used several counter-drone systems, the general in charge of helping defend U.S. territories said that many troops lacked adequate technology for patrols. It presents us a different challenge, General Gregory M. Gilat, the head of the military's Northern Command, said at a security conference in Tampa last month. He noted the overall increase in anti-drone technology. Unlike the drone wars on the battlefields of Ukraine or Iran, there have been no drone attacks on either side of this border conflict and no American casualties, military officials say. The mission to detect and interdict illegal activity across hundreds of miles of desert and mountainous frontier has also become a high-stakes proving ground for emerging technology, including counter-drone devices, remotely guided sea vessels, and advanced sensors. General Gilat said at a change of command ceremony in Arizona last month that the military had, for the first time, conducted joint patrols with Mexican soldiers using encrypted radios and high-energy lasers to knock down potentially hostile cartel-operated drones. My mission is to control the border, Major General David W. Gardner, the commander of the 101st Airborne Division, said in a phone interview from Fort Huachuca, Arizona, before handing off the operation to General Taylor. we remain focused on the mission of sealing the border. Asked about confronting the drones and other security threats posed by the Mexican cartels, General Gardner said the U.S. forces had disabled or knocked down drones that the cartels used to find new smuggling routes around the American patrols. The illicit actors are finding it more and more difficult to accomplish their objectives, General Gardner said. Indeed, the military has flown more than 800 surveillance and reconnaissance flights since the mission started in early 2025, up from about 160 a year earlier, according to Northern Command. Flying in support of the operation are Air Force U-2 Dragon Lady, RC-135 Rivet Joint, and RQ-4 Global Hawk surveillance aircraft, the command said. The troops have been supporting law enforcement agencies, fanning out on foot patrols, in helicopters, and in combat vehicles to serve as a deterrent and to give the authorities more eyes and ears on the ground. These efforts have provided evidence to both sides of the debate over the usefulness of sending frontline combat forces to the border. They appear to be deterring cartels, making life somewhat harder for human smugglers, and giving soldiers and Marines a chance to hone some skills. But the financial costs and the consequences for long-term combat readiness are still unclear. Senator Jack Reed of Rhode Island, the top Democrat on the Armed Services Committee, expressed concern at a hearing last month that the border mission was siphoning money from important training missions. He said the Army faced a nearly $2 billion budget shortfall, largely because the Department of Homeland Security had not reimbursed it for border support missions. I have received concerning reports about the potential for canceling training rotations, grounded flight hours, and reduced Guard and Reserve training resources, Mr. Reed said, referring to the National Guard and Army Reserve. These are real costs for real units. But several commanders and some troops stationed along the border said in interviews, some of them recent, that serving in one of Mr. Trump's highest priority missions gave them purpose. They are using many of their skills, route planning, mission rehearsals, patrols, and surveillance flights in the real world against criminal smuggling gangs and Mexican drug cartels, instead of just practicing at their home bases or in exercises, they said. There is no end in sight for the military mission on the border. The Pentagon said last May that the first 4 months of the operation cost $525 million, but the department declined to say what the total cost was now. The military has also expanded its territorial authorities to help interdict migrants. The Pentagon has created 5 narrow strips of land along the border with Mexico, one in California, one in Arizona, one in New Mexico, and 2 in Texas, effectively turning them into parts of nearby U.S. military bases. Migrants entering the strips are considered trespassers and can be temporarily detained by U.S. troops until Border Patrol agents arrive. So far, the military says it has temporarily detained 116 individuals in these 5 sectors before Border Patrol agents took them into custody. The reflecting pool appears to be rejecting its makeover. As National Park Service crews try to clean the algae that turned the water bright green, another problem has developed. The American flag blue coating is coming off. By Ashivara Kavi. First, the new paint job appeared uneven. Then an algae bloom turned the water an acid green. Now large chunks of coating are peeling off the basin, creating islands of American flag blue alongside patches of pea green in a dark, murky soup. The reflecting pool at the Lincoln Memorial seems to be rejecting its makeover. President Trump's project to reseal and paint the concrete basin of the century-old pool that stretches between the Washington Monument and the Lincoln Memorial in Washington was finished nearly 2 weeks ago, in time for the country's 250th birthday, as he demanded, but it has been nothing but a headache for the administration since. The Interior Department said on social media this week that its workers had killed the algae, that had been hastened on by the heat and humidity. The water, it boasted, was now crystal clear. The posts were accompanied by images of the Washington Monument reflected in deep blue waters, an apparent rebuttal to criticism from experts who say the pool's waters will not appear a brilliant blue until the government tackles the underlying problems that have stumped previous presidential administrations. But on Friday afternoon, the murky water was stained by loose clumps of algae, even where National Park Service staff members had scrubbed away the bright green blooms along the bottom of the basin. The new coating was also missing at least two large sections. One gap was about the size of a park bench, with a sheet several inches long flapping in the waves. Underneath appeared to be the original concrete basin. Alex Hobe, 52, was standing at the pool's edge waving a small chip of paint. He had been making food deliveries in the area when he decided to see the pool renovations. When he spotted the chip floating in the water, he fished it out. It was semi-transparent and rough to the touch. Mr. Hobe called the pool renovation a complete failure, but expressed sympathy for 10 workers who were standing knee-deep in the green water and scrubbing away under the hot sun. They've been out here for days, he said. On Friday night, Mr. Trump blamed at least some of the problems on vandalism by people who he said were out to destroy and demean our beautiful work. The algae is 75% gone, and the condition will soon be completely remedied, and the area that was vandalized, fortunately, is just a small area of damage and will be fixed early next week, he wrote on social media. The pool is plagued by multiple problems, including leaky and broken pipes that often leave it disconnected from its filtration system. Those issues were not addressed by the recent renovations. Workers have instead tried a series of temporary fixes, including adding hydrogen peroxide to the water this week in an attempt to kill the algae. The cleanup effort was hard to miss on Friday. Sightseers stepped over pipes carrying acid green water from the pool to nearby storm drains, and they raised their voices to speak over the whirring water filtration systems and fuel-guzzling water pumps. Most workers at the pool had on National Park Service gear. It was unclear if the work was related to the installation of a water purification system. The Times reported on Thursday that a business tied to a longtime supporter of Mr. Trump was given a no-bid contract to install a system earlier this spring. In many cases, visitors appeared to gaze with more interest at the contents of the murky pool than toward the historic monuments reflected in its waters. "I don't even know what they're doing," one woman exclaimed as she walked toward the Lincoln Memorial. Trey Queeley, 29, from West Virginia, had stopped by the pool with a friend after seeing a show at the Kennedy Center on Thursday night. "Of course we had to stop by and see what everyone is talking about," Mr. Queeley said, adding that he worked in supply chain logistics and sympathized with how difficult it might be to find the right professional to do the job. The Times has reported that the Interior Department awarded a no-bid contract to a firm that Mr. Trump said he had recommended because it had previously worked on the swimming pools at one of his golf clubs, a decision that skirted federal bidding laws. But Mr. Queeley noted that he had seen the pool many times before Mr. Trump's renovation and had never thought twice about its appearance. "I thought it looked great," Mr. Queeley recalled. "And it took me back to watching Forrest Gump," referring to the scene from the 1994 movie where two characters wade into the water. He added, "I would not have thought it was a necessary change." A literal cover-up. What is the Kennedy Center hiding behind those tarps? The Arts Center says it pulled President Trump's name from the building front, but the result remains hidden by tarps, prompting questions and speculation. By Elizabeth Williamson. In the early hours of June 13th, in an action that turned out to be news around the world, workers hung massive tarps from scaffolding across the front of the John F. Kennedy Center for the Performing Arts and, under court order, removed President Trump's name from the marble facade. Or did they? True, the center's operations chief, Matt Floca, filed a sworn declaration with a federal court later that day saying that Mr. Trump's name had been removed. And, true, a New York Times photographer captured evidence through an opening in the tarp that the letter A came off. Another photographer recorded evidence of the demise of a D. But in a downer denouement for Mr. Trump's critics, a week later the tarps are still there, prompting some to wonder whether at least some of the letters are too. As of Friday evening, there was no visual evidence that the letters splashed across the building had been restored to the John F. Kennedy Memorial Center for the Performing Arts. Peering behind the tarps is impossible because they now lie tight against the building's front. I don't know if they took down the sign because I can't see it, said Luana Wu, a violinist visiting from Portland, Oregon, as part of the National Symphony Orchestra's Summer Music Institute. She and other young musicians in the program have been trying to see behind the tarps from a practice room overlooking them. No luck. So when will the tarps come down? A Kennedy Center spokeswoman, Roma Daravi, emailed a terse response. The scaffolding and tarp will remain up as crews address maintenance needs of the marble and soffit panels. Best, public relations. To the president's supporters, the situation is a lot of hoopla over nothing, as one theatergoer who declined to give her name said this week. To his opponents, the tarps are a towering symbol of Mr. Trump's fragile ego. Donald Trump is embarrassed, Representative Joyce Beatty, an Ohio Democrat, said in a statement. An ex officio Kennedy Center board member, Ms. Beatty, had sued to block the president's takeover of the center, including the name change. He lost in court, his name came down, and now he's trying to hide the result from the public. In a filing late Friday, Ms. Beatty asked the court overseeing the case to order the Kennedy Center to provide a sworn declaration explaining the tarp's purpose and when they would come down. A literal cover-up to add to all the others, Representative Jamie Raskin, Democrat of Maryland, wrote on social media. How vain can one man be? It's petty. It's absurd. Representative Mike Levin, Democrat of California, chimed in on social media, calling the edit of Mr. Trump's name a huge win. Skeptics pointed out that the center's many other maintenance projects had not been shielded by tarps, including repairs to the marble facade. I think it doesn't take that long to preserve marble, but also what do I know about preserving marble, said Tommy Gedrich, an actor appearing in Moulin Rouge, the musical at the center. The tarps block two backstage entrances, so the Moulin Rouge cast has to circumnavigate the center, two football fields wide, to reach its opera house stage. Mr. Trump seized control of the Kennedy Center's board in February 2025, installing loyalists who in turn named him chairman. In December, the board voted to rename the Kennedy Center in Mr. Trump's honor. A crew rolled a cherry picker up to the building facade and added the Donald J. Trump and atop the center's original name. The renaming accelerated boycotts by performers, ticket buyers, and donors. In February, as audiences dwindled, Mr. Trump announced that the center would close for a two-year renovation project beginning in early July. The center's board approved that plan, but Ms. Beatty, one of the few Democrats remaining on the board, objected to it in court. In court filings, Mr. Floca said that removing Mr. Trump's name would be fundamentally destabilizing to the center's fundraising efforts and cause irreparable harm. In late May, Judge Christopher R. Cooper of the U.S. District Court for the District of Columbia ordered the removal of Mr. Trump's name from the building and all official branding by June 12th. He further ordered the board to re-examine its decision to close the center in July. The status of those plans remains uncertain while the court battle plays out. Mr. Trump erupted in a fit of online pique. The radical left Democrats care more about opposing your favorite president, me, than saving a dying performing arts center, he wrote on Truth Social. Mr. Trump vowed to cease his involvement in the Kennedy Center, so for a time it seemed he would not try to keep his name on it. As the deadline approached, news photographers and a webcam maintained by fired Kennedy Center employees kept watch, ready to document history. But in the final hours before the deadline, the center's board sought to block the removal of Mr. Trump's name. It lost, and by nightfall on June 12th, a festival-like crowd of several hundred people had gathered on the plaza in front of the center. Workers began covering the center with the tarps around 2 a.m. Saturday, amid bellows, "Don't do it," from the crowd. Later that day, spectators sat across from the draped signage, hoping the tarps would come down. Disappointed, some began squatting on the ground beneath the sign, peering through a gap between the tarps and the building front, where photographers had earlier spied the letters. But the tarps were soon adjusted, blocking the view. The Unquiet American, Charles Kushner, brings Trump diplomacy to France. The U.S. envoy to Paris has emerged as the embodiment of combative diplomacy in the age of President Trump, riling the French establishment notably with his accusations of anti-Semitism. By Mark Landler. 4 days before marking the 82nd anniversary of the D-Day landing in Normandy, Charles Kushner, President Trump's ambassador to France, made a quieter pilgrimage to a military cemetery in eastern France. There he recited the Kaddish prayer over the graves of 5 Jewish American soldiers killed in World War I. It was a solemn act of commemoration for Mr. Kushner, an Orthodox Jew who puts his faith at the heart of his diplomacy. But it is his full-throated advocacy on behalf of Jews living in today's France that has drawn more attention and reproach. In Paris, where he has cut a Trumpian swath through its decorous salons, Mr. Kushner, whose son Jared is married to Mr. Trump's daughter, Ivanka, clashed with his French hosts weeks after arriving last July when he accused them of not doing enough to combat anti-Semitism. Nearly a year later, he contends the problem has gotten worse, so much so that he has suggested the Trump administration grant refugee status to French Jews, even as it otherwise scales back asylum provision. It would be an objective of mine to have, for the Jewish population here, more options to go to America rather than the option of only going to Israel, Mr. Kushner said in an interview last week in his baronial residence in Paris. They live in fear and they feel abandoned by this government. Statements like that, which he first put in an open letter to President Emmanuel Macron last August, have burned his bridges with the French Foreign Ministry. Mr. Kushner, 72, has been summoned twice to be rebuked for interfering in France's internal affairs, snubbing both requests, after which the Foreign Minister, Jean-Noël Barrot, threatened to forbid him from meeting with French officials. In February, he was called in after the U.S. Embassy reposted a State Department comment that raised concerns about the beating death of a young far-right activist by far-left gangs. Mr. Barrat rejected what he called efforts to politicize a tragedy, saying, "We have no lessons to learn from the reactionary international movement. Such clashes, which once would have raised doubts about Mr. Kushner's suitability for a diplomatic post, mark him as a fitting emissary for the age of Trump. He is not merely an in-law given a plum job, but also a faithful messenger of Mr. Trump's hostility toward Europe. Whether that means pushing the fight against anti-Semitism or meeting with far-right political leaders, Mr. Kushner is among the best connected of a corps of ambassadors who have cast aside diplomatic niceties to channel a disdainful president. You know, America and France disagree on a lot of issues," Mr. Kushner said in our interview. "This is not Charlie Kushner versus Barrat or Macron. America has a lot of issues in the world now that they have a very different opinion on than Europe and France in particular." Mr. Kushner, joined in the interview by his wife Cheryl and his influential chief of staff, Gabriel Scheinman, was unrepentant about refusing to report to the French Foreign Ministry. Being summoned, he said, was disrespectful to me personally and disrespectful to the United States government. A billionaire real estate developer from New Jersey, Mr. Kushner served more than a year in prison after he pleaded guilty to tax evasion and witness tampering. Having hired a prostitute to seduce his brother-in-law, who was cooperating with investigators against him, and then sending a videotape of the encounter to his sister, he was later pardoned by Mr. Trump. Regarding his post in Paris, Mr. Kushner conceded that he did not have the natural ingredients for diplomacy, but he said, "We're very results-oriented, so if that shakes things up sometimes, maybe we shake them up." Mr. Kushner and Mr. Barat have since talked by phone, and Mr. Kushner's access to French officialdom appears intact. He met for breakfast recently with Mr. Macron, accompanying Tom Barak, who is Mr. Trump's special envoy to Iraq. Mr. Kushner said he had a constructive relationship with the economics minister, Roland Lescure, for whom he organized a roundtable with executives from American technology companies. Mr. Lescure said in an interview that he appreciated that Mr. Kushner did not impose the White House's views at that session, but he said he shared his colleagues' dismay at some of Mr. Kushner's public statements. "I don't know any real estate guy who has become an ambassador," Mr. Lescure said. "I'm not sure he's fully learned to behave like one." Mr. Macron's top advisors still steer clear of one-on-one meetings with Mr. Kushner, current and former French diplomats said, because they viewed his letter to the president as a personal attack on their boss. The French officials spoke on the condition of anonymity to discuss private conversations. The tensions with Mr. Barat, according to a senior American official, began after he did not warn Mr. Kushner at their first meeting in July 2025, that Mr. Macron planned to announce that evening that France would recognize the state of Palestine. The official spoke on the condition of anonymity to discuss sensitive diplomacy. A spokesman for the French Foreign Ministry said that there was no intention to conceal and that France's movement toward recognition was well known. The ministry declined to comment more broadly on its relations with Mr. Kushner. Mr. Macron's office did not answer requests for comment. The Trump administration has voiced no misgivings about Mr. Kushner's conduct. Spokesman for the State Department, Tommy Pigott, said from his leadership in commercial diplomacy to his strong advocacy against anti-Semitism, Ambassador Kushner is committed to advancing the American First foreign policy vision. Few French officials dispute that Mr. Kushner has a point in warning about anti-Semitism in France. According to the French Interior Ministry, the number of violent acts against Jews rose sharply after Hamas's attack on Israel in October 2023 and Israel's retaliatory invasion of Gaza, even if the rate dropped slightly last year. Anti-Semitism is on the rise across Europe and in the United States. In France, which has large Jewish and Muslim populations, the debate is especially layered in history. In World War II, the Nazi-backed regime that controlled southern France helped to deport French Jews to concentration camps. More recently, France's recognition of Palestine, which Mr. Kushner called a gift to Hamas, stirred questions about whether the move would fuel anti-Jewish feelings in the country. Yet, experts contend that Mr. Kushner is wrong to say that the French government is not doing anything to counter anti-Semitism. France, they say, possesses a stronger legal arsenal to combat anti-Semitism than almost any other country, and it has significantly reinforced security at Jewish institutions. The ambassador, who is right to take an interest in this issue and who hopes that France could improve its measures, should use more diplomatic language if he wants to be heard, said Mark Noble, a historian an expert on anti-Semitism in France. Mr. Kushner, he added, would be well advised to also concern himself with the anti-Semitism taking place in his own country. Mr. Kushner granted that. "If you told me 10 years ago that we would have the anti-Semitism here today, I would have said you're crazy," He said the difference was that Mr. Trump had taken robust action against it. The administration has sued institutions like Harvard and the University of Pennsylvania on the contested claim that they tolerated anti-Semitism on their campuses, while Mr. Kushner noted France had not taken comparable steps against French universities. Mr. Kushner's strong words have made him a hero among some Jews on both sides of the Atlantic. Before the ceremony at the military cemetery, American Jews lined up to thank him for his advocacy. He didn't like it like the French would have liked. He didn't say it like the French would have liked, and it wasn't very diplomatic, said Simone Rodan Ben-Zachwin, a former director of the European branch of the American Jewish Committee, an advocacy group. But to have a U.S. ambassador who says he clearly cares about it and this is a number one priority, that is very reassuring, she added. As a child of Holocaust survivors, Mr. Kushner said that he deplored acts of hatred against any people of any religion. He said he had met with Catholic priests and Muslim clerics to discuss interfaith tensions. Hassan Chaghoumi, an imam in Paris known for his outreach to Jews, said that Mr. Kushner's family ties to Mr. Trump gave his efforts greater impact. The ambassador is not just an ambassador, Mr. Chaghoumi said. He is directly linked to the president's family. During Mr. Trump's first term, Jared Kushner helped engineer the Abraham Accords, agreements under which several Arab countries normalized diplomatic relations with Israel. Unabashedly proud of his son's achievement, the ambassador gave visitors signed copies of his son's memoir, Breaking History. Mr. Kushner is cultivating Middle East ambassadors in Paris, he said, in the hope of persuading more countries to join the Accords. One of those envoys, Rabbi El Char of Lebanon, said that Mr. Kushner had floated a meeting in the United States between Lebanon's president, Joseph Aoun, and Prime Minister Benjamin Netanyahu of Israel, an old friend of Mr. Kushner's. When Mr. El Char hesitated, he recalled Mr. Kushner telling him, "I am a man of deals." Mr. El Char said he replied, "I come from the Middle East, where we don't simply skip over history." For Mr. Kushner, too, history hangs over this assignment. Next month, he will celebrate the 250th anniversary of American independence with a party at his residence, at which guests will be serenaded by the Italian tenor Andre Bocelli. Mr. Kushner has renovated the building, an 18th-century villa that was once owned by the Rothschilds and requisitioned by the Nazis during their occupation of Paris. To fund the repairs, Mr. Kushner said that he had raised $10 million, much of it from the chiefs of France's largest companies, whom he asked to contribute $250,000. Other diplomats said that such high-dollar donations were unusual, at least before Mr. Trump became president. Mr. Kushner is, he joked, the project's site super. There is a measure of rehabilitation for Mr. Kushner himself. If somebody wrote my story, he said, of the twists that carried him from prison to Paris, I'd probably be put in the fiction section of a store rather than nonfiction. Yet when asked whether he viewed his ambassadorial post as a chance to write a different ending, Mr. Kushner shook his head. "This is not retribution for me," he said. Germany, break Ivory Coast's hearts. Is Deniz Yundav the best substitute at the World Cup? By Sebastian Stafford Bloor, Liam Tharm, and Jacob Whitehead. Germany do not have a formidable World Cup reputation for nothing. The four-time winners were wobbling badly against a disciplined and polished Ivory Coast, trailing 1-0 to Frank Kessié's goal and looking ragged. Enter Deniz Yundav. The Stuttgart striker plundered 2 second-half goals, including a stoppage-time winner to earn his side a place in the last 32. Do Germany look like winners? This game is only the second comeback win of the tournament after South Korea against the Czech Republic. For most of it, Germany did not look like the inevitable winners, and perhaps that stands them in good stead for the knockout rounds. Their attacking play was poor in the first half as Nagelsmann's midfielder-heavy system struggled against Ivory Coast's 4-1-4-1. Neither Florian Wirtz nor Jamal Musiala could get on the ball in dangerous spaces. And besides the underlapping of left-back Nathaniel Brown, Germany had few runners or players creating space. Their best moment, a Kai Havertz header off Joshua Kimmich's cross, forcing a good save from Yahi Fofana. They looked significantly better following the triple substitution on 60 Minutes, which saw the introduction of Deniz Yundav into a strike partnership with Havertz, and meant they finally had targets in the box. Only 8 minutes after coming on, two of the substitutes combined with Nadim Amiri across for Yundav to tap in. After that, Ivory Coast retreated to preserve the point, though could have won it late when Simon Andigra got his feet tangled on a counterattack. The Germany winner was surgical in its execution. Felix Nmecha fired a pass through midfield and into the feet of Yundav, who scored on the swivel. At the very least, Germany will not replicate the group stage exits of 2018 and 2022. Unconvincing but effective is subtle shades of Argentina 4 years ago. How good was super sub Yundav? The equalizer and winner were obviously good moments for Nagelsmann. One of his substitutes provided the assist for the first goal, scored by another substitute. It was a moment typical of both players. Amiri's cross was measured and teasing. Yundav's finish was ruthless. Only Harry Kane, 36, scored more goals in the Bundesliga last season than Yundav, 19, and this game illustrated those finishing skills. Well done to Nagelsmann for that change. Removing Musiala for Amiri would have been especially unpopular had it gone wrong. But Yundav and his double were the real story. His career began in the German fourth tier, and he was playing in the 3 Liga 6 years ago. He was plucked from that level by Union Saint-Eloi and set on a trajectory that now, many years later, has him as his country's premier break glass for emergency option at a World Cup. He delivered how Germany needed him and his brand of finishing, but the analysis is still mixed. Positive because Nagelsmann had a player capable of snaffling opportunities like that and snatching victory from defeat, but less so because he needed Yundav in the first place to alter the perception of such a loose and often stale performance. How strong are Africa's teams? Ivory Coast's hearts may have been broken at the end, but this was still an impressive performance, maintaining a theme of African sides delivering at this tournament. The continent is represented by 10 teams this tournament, twice as many as in 2022, a deserved increase given in qualification spots as part of the tournament expansion. Ivory Coast outplayed Germany for much of the first half, defending in a 4-1-4-1 and attacking with 4-3-3, threatening with pace on the break and direct passes, and in particular exposing Joshua Kimmich's defensive vulnerabilities at fullback. They should expect to seal a place in the last 32 against Curaçao on Thursday. Morocco, who made history as the first African side to make the World Cup semifinals 4 years ago, are on 4 points. They caused Brazil plenty of problems in the opening round and outclassed Scotland in a 1-0 win, with Ismaïl Sabary's winner on 70 seconds, the earliest in tournament history. If Senegal can replicate their first half display against France, a game they eventually lost 3-1, they'll take points from Norway and Iraq. Then there are Cape Verde, the debutants, who held Spain to a 0-0 draw, Egypt earned a point over Belgium, and DR Congo recovered from 1-0 down to draw with Portugal. Ghana, too, have set themselves up for the knockouts, winning late against Panama. Is Germany's defense a big problem? Ultimately, Ivory Coast exposed the flaw that everyone knew Germany had. Before and after Kessie's first-half goal, Nagelsmann's side looked vulnerable whenever they turned the ball over, with their defensive players then too easily isolated against attackers who thrived in space. That was a theme throughout the game and was suggestive of the balance issues that have stalked Germany for most of the last decade. The goal, they conceded, while well-crafted, was soft. Germany's first-choice side is full of deference to ball progression and chance creation. But at the cost of basic security, Kimmich's failure to stop the cross that eventually led to Kessie's tap-in was a case in point. The ball should never have gotten as far as it did. Germany conceded a lot of goals like that, a basic mistake, followed by a panicked muddle and then the ball in the net. What's the answer? Given the defenders available and Nagelsmann's preference for a ball-playing pivot of Alexander Pavlovac and Nemice in midfield, the answer might have to be sacrificing one of the attacking players behind Havertz for another central midfielder, with the aim of providing more general security. Realistically, that would be Leroy Sane, but given that the attack hardly looks potent as it is, that could end up creating a new problem. How did Wahi fare after his turbulent week? Ivory Coast's Eli Wahi started on the bench after a tumultuous week in which the 23-year-old was initially barred from entering Canada over match-fixing allegations. The Athletic exclusively reported on Wednesday that Wahi had been arrested by French anti-corruption police on May 29th, less than 2 weeks before the start of the World Cup, by investigators probing whether the forward had deliberately received a yellow card in a Ligue 1 match against Metz 12 days earlier. A spokesperson for the Marseille public prosecutor confirmed that a 23-year-old footballer had been arrested as part of an investigation into organized fraud, organized sports corruption, handling of proceeds of crime and money laundering. Wahi has not been charged with any crime, meaning he was permitted to travel to the World Cup by French authorities. Multiple sources with knowledge of proceedings, speaking anonymously due to the sensitivity of the ongoing situation, told The Athletic that the investigation was still ongoing. After the publication of The Athletic's story on Wednesday morning, the Ivorian Football Federation initially announced on Thursday that Wahi had not been permitted to enter Canada, stating that the striker would remain in the United States. However, subsequent petitions on Thursday resulted in Wahi eventually receiving approval to travel to Toronto. Wahi had started Ivory Coast's opening win over Ecuador, but was dropped to the bench on Saturday as manager Emir Sfe switched formation from a 4-4-2 to a 4-3-3. In the end, Wahi was not needed, with Yvan Goussant brought on instead when Yon Boni was replaced in the 75th minute. Asked whether the visa U-turn had affected his selection, Ivory Coast coach Emir Sfe said, no, he didn't have any issues in regard to his prep time, even when we were in Philadelphia. He coached and trained with us. I needed to make choices to put up front. I opted for a profile that was more physical. Curaçao and the Ivory Coast will play this coming Thursday at 4 o'clock in Philadelphia, and Ecuador will play Germany at 4 o'clock in New Jersey. Three hikers die at Grand Canyon amid dangerous high temperatures. The hikers died at Grand Canyon National Park in separate episodes as temperatures peaked above 100 degrees, the authorities said. Three people hiking at Grand Canyon National Park in Arizona died within a week from what appears to be heat-related illnesses as temperatures soared above 100 degrees. Officials said the deaths happened in two separate cases, the National Park Service said in a news release on Friday. On Tuesday, authorities found a 67-year-old man and a 68-year-old woman dead on the North Kaibab Trail. This route is among the most difficult inner canyon trails in the Grand Canyon National Park, according to the Park Service. On June 12th, a 72-year-old man died on the South Kaibab Trail, officials said. The footpath offers panoramic views unparalleled from any other trail, according to the Park Service, though the route has little shade and no access to water. The victims' identities have not been publicly released. And that's all the time we have for today. Stay safe and thank you for listening.
1: Hi, my name is Billy, and here is tonight's weather forecast for the Talking Information Center. This evening, it will be mostly clear skies with degrees low around 62. The sun rose today at 5:08 a.m. The sun will set today at 8:25 p.m. And the sun will rise tomorrow at 5:08 a.m. That's all the weather I have for today. Billy giving you the weather for the Talking Information Center. Have a wonderful evening.
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7: And coming up next on the Talking Information Center, it's the Medical News Program. 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
8: Hello, this is Susan at the Talking Information Center. This is the Medical Hour. I am reading and recording on Wednesday, June 17th, 2026. First story from Medical News. Vitamin A overdoses rose by 38% in 2025. How do you get the right amount? According to America's Poison Centers, between January 1... First story from Medical News. Vitamin A overdoses rose by 38% in 2025. How do you get the right amount?

relation to a dietary supplement that generally ought to be harmless. So, what happened? A team of researchers from Boston Children's Hospital in Massachusetts, the Harvard Medical School, and the School of Public Health at the University of California, Berkeley, and also the Department of Public Health at Brigham Young University, have a hypothesis. In a public health research letter recently published in JAMA, they draw a link between the abrupt year-on-year hike in vitamin A exposures and the measles, a viral disease, which had an outbreak in 2025, and corresponds to the period during which America's poison centers recorded the increase in cases. In 2025, there was a total of 2,288 officially recorded measles cases, of which 93% occurred among children and adults who were either unvaccinated with the MMR vaccine or whose vaccination status remained unrecorded. The outbreak affected people in 45 jurisdictions of the United States. The research letter authors link the increase in vitamin A exposures to the rise at that time in misinformation regarding the role that vitamin A might play in the prevention and treatment of measles. In their research letter, the investigators argue that media claims from prominent public figures in office claiming that vitamin A could help treat measles were one likely catalyst for people to start over-administering it to their children. Another catalyst, they suggest, were comments shared on a popular podcast where famous figures likewise promoted vitamin A and cod liver oil as natural remedies for measles. To support their argument, the investigators looked at internet search trends for the terms, quote, vitamin A measles, end quote, and, quote, cod liver measles, end quote, between January and June 2025 by using Google search trends. This revealed that searches for vitamin A in relation to measles had risen by 7.5 percentage points compared to the expected average for those search terms, and that searches for cod liver oil had risen by 1.3 percentage points. The research letter places the emphasis on the dangers of spreading misinformation. But why exactly do the claims that vitamin A can help prevent or treat measles count as misinformation? After all, the WHO, or World Health Organization, states that children who are malnourished, especially those without enough vitamin A or with a weak immune system from HIV or other diseases, are at higher risk of severe complications from measles, suggesting that in such cases, vitamin A supplementation may offer clear benefits. To clarify, Medical News Today spoke to two experts, David Cutler, MD, a board-certified family medicine physician at Providence St. John's Health Center in Santa Monica, California, and Michelle Ruthenstein, MSRD, a preventive cardiology dietitian at Entirely Nourished. Cutler explained that once a person becomes infected with the measles virus, quote, there is no effective cure, end quote. Treatment for someone with measles is simply supportive, maintaining adequate hydration, good nutrition, and control of fever, he told us. As for vitamin A, it is essential for vision, immune function, skin integrity, and reproduction, he noted. Supplementation can be helpful in specific situations, but excessive intake carries real risks because vitamin A is fat-soluble and can accumulate in the body. If your vitamin A levels are adequate, there is no benefit to supplementation, only risk, the family physician stressed. The only individuals who would see some benefits from taking vitamin A supplements, Cutler explained, are those with a vitamin A deficiency. Ruthenstein emphasized the same message in no uncertain terms. Vitamin A does not prevent measles. In certain cases, specifically when a child is vitamin A deficient, the doctor may prescribe it in a child who already has measles to help reduce the severity of the illness and lower the risk of complications. However, it does not prevent someone from getting measles in the first place. In brief, vitamin A supplementation may help prevent complications in children with measles who already have a confirmed vitamin A deficiency. However, this dietary supplement cannot prevent infection with

the measles virus, nor does it help treat measles once the infection has occurred. Vitamin A deficiency generally results from decreased dietary intake of this nutrient, Dr. Cutler explained. This can occur with newborns, which is why breastfed infants receive vitamin supplements and infant formula is fortified with vitamin A. Symptoms of vitamin A deficiency may include night blindness, dry eyes, and increased infection risk. Vitamin A supplements are only needed in those with documented deficiency, unable to absorb the vitamin normally in their intestines, or for children in settings where there is a low availability of vitamin A in the diet. High-dose vitamin A supplementation is uniquely beneficial in vitamin A deficient children with measles. Detecting vitamin A deficiency can be confirmed with a blood test. This is important to do in light of the risks of excess vitamin A, said Dr. Cutler. Most people in the U.S. who eat a varied diet get enough vitamin A and do not need additional vitamin A through supplementation, dietitian Ruthenstein noted. People at higher risk of vitamin A deficiency are those with malabsorption disorders, practice a severe dietary restriction, or are showing signs like night blindness, she pointed out. If you suspect vitamin A deficiency, it is important to speak with a healthcare professional for evaluation, and if needed, medically supervised supplementation can be advised rather than self-dosing large amounts, the dietitian advised. In general, Dr. Cutler said, fruits, vegetables, grains, and fish all contain significant amounts of vitamin A. You are unlikely to become vitamin A deficient with a balanced diet and a healthy gut. Vitamin A is a fat-soluble vitamin, meaning the body stores it, and excess, especially from supplements, can build up and cause toxicity affecting the liver, bones, skin, and nervous system, Ruthenstein explained. For adults, too much generally means routinely exceeding about 3,000 micrograms per day, which is about 10,000 IU, or international units, she advised. Some measles-related misinformation promoted doses many times higher than this, in the 25,000 to 100,000 IU range, exceeding the regular threshold by 2 to 10-fold, cautioned Ruthenstein. The recommended dose of vitamin A for adult males aged 19 to 50 is 900 micrograms, and for adult females aged 19 to 50 who are not pregnant, 700 micrograms. Children aged 1 to 3 years should take no more than 300 micrograms if needed. Children aged 4 to 8 years no more than 400, and those aged 9 to 13 years no more than 600. Recommendations may vary by age. It is all too easy to take too much vitamin A due to the fact that it is fat soluble, both experts stressed. Acute toxicity from vitamin A ingestion can result in nausea, vomiting, headache, dizziness, and blurred vision, said Cutler. With excess chronic ingestion, organ damage can result to the liver or cause hair loss, bone pain, dry skin, and increased pressure from fluid in the skull. Birth defects can also result from vitamin A supplements, so they should be avoided in pregnancy unless medically supervised, he emphasized. Anyone who suspects an overdose should stop taking vitamin A supplements and contact poison control or their healthcare provider. Severe symptoms such as persistent vomiting, confusion, or vision changes need immediate medical attention, said Ruthenstein. Vitamin A is found naturally in animal foods as preformed vitamin A or retinol, and in plant-based foods as pro-vitamin A carotenoids, Ruthenstein told us. As for the best sources, these all come from a healthy, diverse diet rich in fresh whole foods, she said. Vitamin A is found in liver, eggs, dark leafy greens, carrots, sweet potatoes, pumpkin, squash, mango, and cantaloupe. For most people, focusing on colorful fruits and vegetables is the safest way to meet vitamin A needs without approaching toxic levels.
I would pair plant-based foods with a source of healthy fat for optimal absorption. Since vitamin A is fat-soluble and needs fat to be absorbed by the body, the dietitian advised. Ending on a cautionary note, Dr. Cutler also emphasized the importance of obtaining vitamin A through a healthy diet. While it is an essential vitamin and supplements may be beneficial in situations where there is a deficiency or a specific medical need, the potential risks must be weighed against any potential benefits, he reiterated. In general, people should meet their vitamin A requirements through a varied, healthy diet and consider supplementation only under qualified medical supervision, the family doctor concluded. Next, from the Hebrew University of Jerusalem, your brain starts making social decisions before you do. Why do we decide to approach other people? According to new research from the Hebrew University of Jerusalem, the answer may begin unfolding in the brain several seconds before any movement takes place. The study found that social behavior is preceded by a distinctive pattern of activity that spreads across the brain. Researchers also discovered that the strength of this neural pattern is linked to how socially motivated an individual is. The work was led by Dr. Lila Avitan and carried out by PhD student Imri Lifshitz and other members of Avitan's laboratory at the Edmund and Lilly Safra Center for Brain Science at the Hebrew University of Jerusalem. To investigate how the brain turns social information into action, the researchers used zebrafish, a model organism that allows scientists to monitor brain activity at the level of individual cells. The team created a new experimental system in which one fish watched and responded to another fish that was swimming nearby. While this happened, researchers recorded activity throughout the observer fish's entire brain in real time. This setup allowed them to examine the neural events leading up to a social decision and follow the process as it unfolded moment by moment. The researchers found that when a fish was about to swim toward another fish, changes in brain activity began several seconds before the movement itself. Instead of relying on a single brain region dedicated to social behavior, the process involved coordinated changes across multiple parts of the brain. Activity increased in the pallium, a higher brain region associated with complex behaviors. At the same time, activity decreased in other brain areas. Together, these changes created what researchers describe as a neural pre-decision state. This brain-wide pattern signaled that a social action was about to occur and could be used to predict the behavior before it happened. The study also revealed that the strength of this neural signature varied among individuals. Fish showed that a stronger brain-wide pattern tended to be more social overall, suggesting that the neural signal reflects an individual's underlying social drive. The findings further highlighted the importance of the pallium. Results suggest that this brain region plays a central role in generating the motivation to approach others and engage in social interactions. This study identifies a brain-wide neural signature of social approach that emerges before movement begins, said Dr. Avitan. The signature predicts not only whether an upcoming action will be social, but also how strongly social-driven the individual is. Understanding how the brain generates social behavior may help researchers better explain why some individuals are naturally more social than others. Because similar brain structures contribute to social behavior across many species, the findings could also offer clues about human social function and conditions in which social behavior is altered or disrupted. Next up, from Cold Spring Harbor Laboratory, scientists discover the master clock that controls biological growth and development. Imagine a train sitting at a station. Passengers have boarded, conductors have checked tickets, and everything appears ready to go. But if the engineer's watch has stopped working, the train never departs, the doors stay open, the whistle never blows, and the journey never begins.
A similar problem can occur inside living cells. If the timing system that controls development fails, an organism may never progress through the stages needed to reach adulthood. Researchers at the Cold Spring Harbor Laboratory have now identified what appears to be a master development clock in the tiny worm C. elegans. The discovery reveals how cells keep growth and development on schedule by coordinating a series of carefully timed bursts of gene activity. Several years ago, the laboratory professor Christopher Hamill and his colleagues discovered that development in the worm Caenorhabditis elegans is driven by pulses of gene expression. These bursts of genetic activity occur in sequence and help guide the organism through each stage of growth. What remained unclear was how those pulses were timed so precisely. The team has now found that two proteins, MYRF1 and LAN42, form a feedback circuit that serves as the worm genome's central development clock. Together, they determine when each pulse of gene expression begins and how long it lasts. According to the researchers, this is the first example of a non-repeating biological clock of its kind. This is the central clock for all cells in the worm, Hamill explains. It's responsible for coordinating a finite series of sequential pulses of gene expression that must occur only once and in order for proper developmental progression. It's like a ratchet. It turns genes on and off multiple times during development, but ultimately it's only going in one direction. To uncover the clock's mechanism, the researchers combined traditional molecular biology experiments with DNA sequencing, protein sequencing, and the artificial intelligence tool AlphaFold. Their findings revealed that the MYRF1 protein plays several critical roles during development. The protein acts as the trigger that starts each developmental stage and is also required for the checkpoint that marks its completion. Once a burst of gene activity begins, MYRF1 activates LIN42. LIN42 then helps regulate the intensity and duration of the genetic pulse. Together, the two proteins ensure that development proceeds in the correct order and at the proper pace. When researchers blocked MYRF1, the entire developmental program broke down. "We've never seen anything like this before," Hamill says. "MYRF1 is part of this master regulatory clock for all cells, but it's also acting as a key maker and the master key for each stage of growth. Without the right key for each stage, development hits a wall and can't progress." The research team also includes Cold Spring Harbor Laboratory Director of Research, Limor Joshua Tor. Their next goal is to better understand how MYRF1 and LIN42 physically interact and how these developmental clocks function across different cells. One of the most intriguing questions is whether individual cellular clocks communicate with one another during development. "The circuit runs in all cells," Hamill says, "and every one of these independent cellular clocks appears to be in sync when you watch normal development. But are they communicating with each other? We've never thought deeply about that question before." Understanding how developmental clocks operate and remain synchronized could provide important insights into cellular growth, differentiation, and the progression of tissues and organs. In the future, this research may also help scientists better understand developmental disorders and certain genetic diseases. By revealing how the body's internal timing systems keep growth moving forward, the findings could ultimately point toward new ways to address conditions in which normal development is disrupted. Like a train that finally receives the signal to leave the station, the newly discovered MYRF1 LIN42 clock appears to help ensure that development moves steadily forward, one stage at a time. From Ohio State University, "This tomato soy juice reduced inflammation in just 4 weeks.
Drinking a specially formulated tomato soy juice rich in plant compounds linked to health benefits reduced several markers of inflammation in adults with obesity after just 4 weeks, according to new research. The findings suggest the beverage could serve as a functional food capable of helping control chronic inflammation, a process that contributes to many long-term health conditions. Researchers found that the juice, which contains high levels of lycopene and soy isoflavones, significantly lowered blood concentrations of three proteins associated with systemic inflammation when compared with a control tomato juice that lacked those compounds. The idea is, can we use food-based interventions to modulate inflammation, said lead author Jessica Cooperstone, associate professor of horticulture and crop science at The Ohio State University. And can we test this in a rigorous way so that we can really see this is affecting inflammation versus just saying something is anti-inflammatory? Building on these results and other supporting evidence, Cooperstone and colleagues have secured funding from the National Institute of Diabetes for a pilot clinical trial investigating whether the same tomato soy juice can reduce inflammation in people with pancreatitis. The study was recently published in the journal Molecular Nutrition and Food Research. Lycopene is a carotenoid responsible for the red color of tomatoes and certain other fruits and vegetables. Soy isoflavones belong to a group of compounds called flavonoids and can mimic some actions of the hormone estrogen. Both are naturally occurring phytochemicals that play important roles in plant health. The tomato soy juice used in the study was developed years ago by Ohio State researchers after earlier studies suggested that diets rich in tomato products or soy were associated with a lower risk of prostate cancer. The juice was made using tomatoes specially bred to contain elevated levels of lycopene and was fortified with soy isoflavone extract. Subsequent research at Ohio State found that increased consumption of the juice was linked to lower prostate-specific antigen levels in some men with prostate cancer. Other studies have also indicated that tomatoes and soy, either separately or together, may influence inflammatory and metabolic processes connected to obesity and other chronic diseases. There's been enough compelling evidence that compounds from tomatoes and soy might be modulating inflammation that we decided to test this in people, Cooperstone said. The study involved 12 healthy adults with obesity. Participants drank 2 6-ounce cans of the tomato soy juice every day for 4 weeks. Following a washout period, they consumed a low carotenoid tomato juice for another 4 weeks. The hypothesis is that it's the lycopene from the tomatoes and the isoflavones from the soy that's inducing the effect. So we didn't want to have a control that's just water, Cooperstone said. Researchers collected blood samples before and after each 4-week period and measured cytokines, which are inflammatory proteins produced by the immune system. Only the tomato-soy combination juice produced significant reductions in 3 cytokines, interleukin-5, interleukin-12p70, and granulocyte macrophage colony-stimulating factor, also known as GM-CSF. Researchers also observed a decrease in tumor necrosis factor alpha, though that change did not reach statistical significance. The team also examined participants' urine samples before and after each phase of the study to look for shifts in metabolites, the molecules produced when the body breaks down nutrients and carries out essential biological processes. Some metabolite changes appeared after consumption of both the tomato soy juice and the control tomato juice, indicating that tomatoes may produce biological effects even without high levels of lycopene. However, changes related to soy isoflavone metabolites stood out in participants who consumed the tomato soy juice. While researchers say more study is needed,
These results provide additional evidence that the beverage is influencing human biology in measurable ways. This is probably a function of the fact that there's more to our intervention agents than just these two compounds, Cooperstone said. Ultimately, we want to have a better understanding of how the foods we eat are relating to our health. And what we really want to be sure, and when we really want to be sure, we need to test them in clinical trials. And that's what we're doing here. The research team has also gathered evidence from animal studies suggesting that the tomato soy juice can lessen inflammation and reduce the severity of chronic pancreatitis. Those findings helped support the launch of the new clinical trial focused on pancreatitis patients. Researchers hope the beverage could offer benefits for a condition that currently has limited treatment options. Care for patients with pancreatitis is palliative, focusing on controlling pain and GI symptoms. Our hypothesis is that the tomato soy juice may serve as an intervention to decrease the inflammation and hopefully increase patients' quality of life, Cooperstone said. From the Baylor College of Medicine, cancer's favorite escape trick may actually make it easier to kill. Scientists have uncovered an unexpected way the immune system can attack cancer, a finding that challenges a long-standing principle in immunology and could lead to new approaches for cancer treatment and bone marrow transplantation. The immune system uses proteins known as major histocompatibility complexes, or MHCs, to help identify threats including cancer cells and foreign or allogeneic cells. For decades, scientists believed that MHC class 1 molecules primarily communicated with certain T cells known as CD8+, which are often called killer T cells, while MHC class 2 molecules activated the CD4+ T cells, commonly known as helper T cells. This division has shaped much of modern immunology and cancer research. The new study suggests that the relationship is more complex than previously thought. The researchers identified a previously unrecognized role for the MHC class 1 pathway in immune responses driven by CD4 cells, challenging the traditional view that these pathways operate separately. The project was the result of a years-long collaboration involving graduate students Emma Lauder and Meng Wu from Baylor and Manor Gondal from the University of Michigan, along with colleagues who contributed to multiple aspects of the research. Using advanced transcriptomic analyses and functional studies in both mouse models and human samples, the researchers examined what happens when cancer cells lose the MHC1 expression. Many tumors reduce or eliminate MHC1 as a way to avoid detection by CD8 T cells. However, the team discovered that this strategy may come with a significant downside. When MHC1 levels were reduced, cancer cells became more susceptible to attacks from the CD4 or helper T cells. These helper T cells triggered ferroptosis, a form of cell death driven by iron-dependent oxidative stress. In other words, cancer cells that evade one branch of the immune system may become more vulnerable to another. The researchers found that this ferroptosis response was not limited to cancer. Similar effects were observed in models of graft versus host disease, a serious complication that can occur after bone marrow transplantation. To determine whether these findings were relevant in real-world patients, the team analyzed large transcriptomic and clinical data sets from people who had received checkpoint inhibitor therapies for solid tumors. Their analysis showed correlations between the newly identified immune mechanism and patient outcomes. The results indicate that lowering the MHC1 expression can increase the ability of CD4 cells to destroy target cells, whether those cells are cancerous or allogeneic.
According to the researchers, these findings raise the possibility of developing therapies that better harness CD4 cells, particularly against tumors that have learned to evade traditional CD8 T cell attacks. The study also suggests that the MHS class 1 may play a broader role in determining how sensitive tissues are to CD4 T cell mediated damage. Our work, if further validated, will have implications for T cell mediated immune responses beyond cancer and transplant immunology, Reddy said. This may allow for the development of novel strategies that target class 1 and CD4 T cells to leverage the beneficial side of immunity or mitigate unwanted immune responses. From Medical News, how does rheumatoid arthritis affect conditions like depression and vice versa? Now, two new papers, a prospective paper published in the journal Nature Reviews Rheumatology and a commentary in The Lancet Rheumatology, have concluded that some of these health issues, such as depression, may not only be complications of rheumatoid arthritis, but may also help maintain the disease, especially in people with difficult-to-treat rheumatoid arthritis. In these two papers, the authors reflect on how certain health problems such as depression, smoking, obesity, and sleep disorders may impact rheumatoid arthritis and its symptoms. Historically, treating rheumatoid arthritis, or RA, meant focusing almost exclusively on physical joint inflammation, said Georgi Nagy, MD, PhD, the head of the Department of Rheumatology and Immunology at Semmelweis University in Hungary, and the senior and corresponding author for the Nature Reviews Rheumatology manuscript, and co-lead author of the Lancet Rheumatology Commentary. Yet, in daily clinical practice, we frequently see patients whose blood work looks completely normal, but who are still experiencing pain, fatigue, and whose everyday functioning is limited, Nagy added. The lifestyle factors like smoking and obesity and coexisting health conditions like depression and fibromyalgia disproportionately skew the patient-reported metrics used to calculate RA severity scores. If a patient's pain is amplified by depression or a sleep disorder rather than active joint swelling, traditional arthritis drugs simply won't touch it. A recent meta-analysis systematically identifies different lifestyle factors as major drivers of treatment failure. Nagy said that the most crucial finding is that these health issues do not just casually exist along rheumatoid arthritis. They feed into it bidirectionally, trapping the patient in a grueling, vicious circle. For example, a patient with severe RA pain may become physically inactive, leading to obesity, he detailed. Obesity generates low-grade systemic inflammation, which further worsens the rheumatoid arthritis trajectory. Similarly, failing multiple medications lowers mood and motivation, triggering depression. That depression then amplifies pain perception in the brain and lowers the patient's ability to rigidly adhere to their treatment plan, Dr. Nagy explained. Recognizing that these factors actively maintain the disease state is revolutionary because it means we can break the cycle by targeting the modifiable lifestyle factors directly, sometimes without even needing a new drug, the researcher added. Nagy and his team developed a model that could potentially improve the treatment options for people with difficult-to-treat rheumatoid arthritis. Currently, RA care is treated as a linear, one-size-fits-all escalator, he explained. If a drug fails, the clinician automatically steps up to the next stronger drug. Our model introduces a smart triage layer. Instead of universally escalating medication when standard care underperforms, the clinician halts to perform a structured multi-domain reassessment. We treat the patient's unique condition like a puzzle, evaluating four specific zones: disease biology, clinical conditions and comorbidities, behavioral habits, and contextual realities such as sleep or social support.
Instead of just changing the prescription, our model might pivot a patient toward a multidisciplinary roadmap, engaging pain specialists, psychologists, or personalized nutrition and lifestyle coaching to address weight or smoking, he continued. It shifts medicine from rigidly treating a generic disease to flexibly treating an individual human being. Nagy said that finding new avenues for difficult-to-treat RA patients is vital because blindly escalating powerful immunomodulatory medications doesn't work for everyone. Unnecessary drug escalation can expose patients to unwanted side effects and rising healthcare costs without actually relieving their symptoms, he added. We must understand the deeper non-inflammatory drivers to alleviate this impactful clinical and socioeconomic burden. Medical News Today also spoke with Erica Frankel, a functional medicine certified health and wellness coach and owner of Erica Frankel Health Coaching, about these findings. We've long known about the mind-body connection, Frankel, who was not an author on either of the papers, commented. Generally, it is discussed as a one-way relationship. Illness, pain, or other physical ailments can lead to depression and other mental health issues. What's less frequently discussed is that the mind-body connection is actually a two-way relationship. So I'm glad to see research that illustrates the reality that our physical health and well-being can be impacted when we are not mentally well, she added. My hope is that it leads to more integrative care where we don't silo mental health and physical health, but rather care for the whole person. Medical News also spoke with Neha Kumar, a licensed marriage and family therapist, an owner of Pros and Psyche Counseling, about the findings regarding depression and difficult-to-treat rheumatoid arthritis. I'm not at all surprised that depression can sustain persistent rheumatic symptoms, said Kumar, who was likewise not involved in the recent papers. We know that depression can negatively impact an individual's ability to perceive and process pain, which can result in poor treatment adherence and worse outcomes overall. The links between mental health conditions and chronic conditions need to be studied to ensure that clinicians are aware of every possible factor contributing to a patient's pain in order to provide the most effective, comprehensive treatment possible, she noted. Kumar further said that it would be encouraging to see future research evaluate multidisciplinary treatment models that incorporate mental health care into the management of rheumatoid arthritis. If depression contributes to persistent symptoms, addressing psychological well-being alongside medical treatment may improve patients' quality of life and overall health outcomes, she added. From Medical News, AI mammography systems detect 1 in 5 breast cancer cases 6 years before diagnosis. Artificial intelligence is becoming an increasingly valuable tool in cancer detection, improving the speed, accuracy, and reliability of screening and diagnostic methods. In particular, AI-based models have substantially advanced medical imaging by enabling more efficient lesion and disease site identification, supporting earlier detection and more accurate diagnoses. Advanced AI algorithms can analyze medical images, such as mammograms, to detect subtle changes that may be difficult to otherwise detect. By assisting with early diagnosis, AI has the potential to improve patient outcomes, reduce diagnostic errors, and support more personalized treatment plans. Now, researchers suggest that 3 commercially available AI tools could help identify subtle mammography changes years before breast cancer is diagnosed, potentially detecting early signs of breast cancer up to 6 years before a formal diagnosis. Published in the journal Radiology, the AI systems consistently assigned higher cancer risk scores to women who later developed breast cancer, while generating lower scores for those who remained cancer-free. The findings add to a growing body of evidence suggesting that AI could play an increasingly important role in improving breast cancer screening and identifying cancers at an earlier, potentially more treatable stage. In the Swedish retrospective study,
Researchers analyzed over 88,000 mammograms from more than 31,000 participants collected over a 10-year period between 2008 and 2019 through the database known as Validation of Artificial Intelligence for Breast Imaging. This database includes breast imaging data from volunteers across four regions of Sweden. During the study period, 12,072 females were ultimately diagnosed with breast cancer after routine screening assessments by radiologists. The researchers applied three commercially available AI computer-assisted detection systems to historical mammograms and evaluated whether the tools could identify subtle signs of cancer before the radiologists had made a diagnosis. The AI systems were able to identify a proportion of future cancers several years before diagnosis while maintaining a specificity rate of 90%. This means they correctly distinguished most people without cancer from those who would later develop the disease. Notably, the AI systems identified potential cancer-related abnormalities in up to 19.7% of women 6 years before diagnosis. As such, roughly one in five breast cancer cases may show mammographic features detectable by AI around 6 years before they are recognized through standard screening methods. The AI systems were also able to detect early breast cancer signs in up to 25.2% and 39.3% in females 4 and 2 years before diagnosis, respectively. Our study shows that for many patients, cancer signs detectable by AI appear several years before human radiologists find the signs suspicious enough to lead to workup and diagnosis of breast cancer, said senior co-author Friedrich Strand, MD, PhD of Karolinska University in Stockholm. The findings demonstrate AI's ability to identify subtle imaging patterns that the human eye may miss at an early stage. The AI-generated cancer prediction scores could eventually help radiologists identify people who may benefit from closer monitoring or more personalized screening strategies. In the United States, organizations suggest different guidelines for breast cancer screening age and frequency. However, guidance generally recommends fairly regular screening starting from age 40. In Europe, Sweden has one of the best cancer survival rates, particularly for breast cancer. Each year, roughly 8,000 women are diagnosed with breast cancer in Sweden, and 8 out of 10 survive. This is likely due to early detection rates through the National Mammogram Program. Just as the average participation rate in breast cancer screening in Sweden is just over 80%. Integrating AI tools could further help support radiologists by highlighting suspicious findings, reducing workload, and improving cancer detection rates. Previous studies have suggested that AI-supported mammography can help reduce interval cancers, which describe cancers that develop between scheduled screening appointments. It would be beneficial if radiologists would take information from AI into account when they assess screening mammograms, Strand told us. However, acting on marginally elevated AI scores involves a trade-off between finding cancer earlier and unnecessary procedures for cancer-free women. The commercial AI systems that we tested were developed to detect cancer signs. However, this is a retrospective study based on historic data, and no diagnostic workup was actually performed at the time of potential AI detection, he explained. This means that the image findings that the models detected are more likely early cancer signs, but could also be markers of future risk of cancer, normal tissue sharing some characteristics of cancerous tissue, he added. While the results are promising, it is important to highlight that the study was retrospective. This means that the researchers analyzed existing imaging data rather than testing the technology in real-time clinical practice. There are two main limitations. One is that we cannot with certainty say whether the image signs
detected correspond to early cancer or to markers of future risk. Another is the trade-off between detecting cancer earlier and causing unnecessary procedures for cancer-free women, Strand said. As such, additional studies will be necessary to determine how AI-based prediction scores could be integrated into routine screening programs and whether earlier identification of subtle imaging changes could lead to better outcomes. However, the findings suggest that the AI systems may offer a new opportunity to identify cancers earlier than is currently possible through standard screening methods. The researchers add that tracking the AI-generated scores over time could provide valuable insight into how breast cancers develop, potentially opening the door to earlier intervention and more personalized screening approaches in the future. In an assistive implementation, the radiologists could include the AI score as input to their assessment of the mammogram and the need for further diagnostic workup. This could be combined with having different reading lists in the radiology viewing system depending on the AI score, said Dr. Strand. As AI is increasingly used in breast cancer screening and our study sheds more light on the potential of AI to help radiologists find cancer considerably earlier, Strand concluded. From Medical News, can hormone therapy for menopause improve weight loss and bone health? These are due to fluctuating or dropping hormone levels, particularly estrogen. The main way of managing menopause symptoms is through hormone replacement therapy, or HRT. Historically, doctors had been concerned that hormone therapy could sometimes result in serious side effects, but the narrative is now shifting, as mounting evidence increasingly suggests not only HRT is safe, but that it may be associated with more benefits than previously thought. Here is a roundup of the most recent research and what it has found. Some research had suggested that HRT was linked to heightened dementia risk, but newer evidence drawing on global data has systematically contradicted that suggestion. The review analyzed data from 10 studies, 9 of which were observational and 1 a randomized controlled trial, which totaled over 1 million participants. Its findings appear to support the decision taken by the Food and Drug Administration in November of 2025 to remove the black box warnings for HRT products in a move to clarify the safety of these forms of therapy. Commenting on the black box warning removal, Prudence Hall, MD, an OBGYN physician in private practice in Santa Monica, told Medical News that hormone replacement therapies available at present have greatly improved in quality compared to the products that were available historically. Decades ago, beginning around 1945, a product called Premarin, derived from the urine of pregnant horses, was commonly prescribed along with synthetic progesterone, Dr. Hall explained. Today, we have far better, more natural options. The form of HRT I use is bioidentical, meaning these hormones are molecularly identical to those naturally produced by a woman's body, she said. More specifically, postmenopausal women taking HRT plus tirzepatide, a GLP-1 drug, achieved 35% more weight loss than those taking tirzepatide without HRT. Dr. Maria Andrade, MD, PhD, an endocrinologist at the Mayo Clinic and senior author of the study, told Medical News, "The greater weight loss we observed suggests that menopausal hormone therapy may be an important modifier of response to tirzepatide, pointing toward a more personalized approach where menopausal status and menopausal hormone therapy is considered when counseling midlife women and designing treatment plans." Author Regina Castaneda, a MD and postdoctoral fellow at Mayo Clinic, cautioned that the study was observational and could not prove a causal relationship. Nevertheless, Castaneda said that the study underscores the need for prospective trials to determine whether and how menopausal hormone therapy modifies response to obesity pharmacotherapy.
Another concern during and after menopause is the increased risk of osteoporosis due to lower estrogen production by the body. A new study presented at the 2026 annual meeting of the American Academy of Orthopedic Surgeons highlighted that starting hormone therapy early could help mitigate that risk. Its findings are yet to appear in a peer-reviewed journal. The research was conducted with the participation of over 137,000 individuals under the age of 60 who had gone through menopause. It found that those who did not initiate HRT within a year from the start of menopause had an 18% higher risk of osteoporosis at the five-year follow-up than those who started hormone therapy early. As our population ages, age-related conditions like bone loss have become common, and the risk of falling and fracturing bones increases exponentially. From an orthopedic standpoint, this often leads to hospitalization, surgery, and morbidity. Anything we can do to mitigate the risk of conditions like osteoporosis and fractures for postmenopausal women is a positive step, said Dr. James Barcy, a clinical associate professor of orthopedic surgery at Stony Brook in New York and one of the study authors. The data from this study is particularly meaningful because of the large number and uniformity of participants, and we hope it leads to more doctors having conversations with eligible patients about HRT as an option, Dr. Barcy concluded. From the conversation, scientists finally crack an undruggable pancreatic cancer target and nearly double survival. For a long time, the likelihood of surviving pancreatic cancer has been extremely low. For patients who were diagnosed with metastatic pancreatic cancer between 2015 and 2021, about 97% died within 5 years of their diagnosis. Pancreatic cancer is so deadly in part because there are no effective screening tests, and it rarely causes noticeable symptoms in its earliest stages. By the time a patient experiences signs such as jaundice or abdominal pain, the cancer has often already spread to other organs. As a gastrointestinal oncologist and researcher specializing in early phase clinical trials, I have seen the critical need for more effective therapies for patients with pancreatic cancer. For decades, successfully targeting the central mechanism that causes the vast majority of pancreatic cancers was considered impossible. I'm sorry, they don't state the name of the speaker or the narrator in that paragraph. However, that narrative is rapidly changing with a new drug that can shut down the key protein that drives pancreatic cancer, nearly doubling survival rates for patients with advanced stages of the disease. The standard treatment for advanced pancreatic cancer has historically relied on chemotherapy, potent drugs designed to kill rapidly dividing cells. While chemotherapy can slow the progression of the disease, its effectiveness is often limited by the ability of pancreatic cancer cells to develop resistance against these drugs. Pancreatic cancer's success lies in its genetics. More than 90% of pancreatic tumors are driven by mutations in a gene called KRAS, CRAS. This gene codes for proteins that function as switches that turn cell growth on and off. When the CRAS gene is mutated, the switch becomes permanently stuck in the on position, commanding cancer cells to multiply endlessly. For decades, scientists considered CRAS to be undruggable. The surface of the protein is exceptionally smooth, lacking the molecular pockets that standard drugs require to bind and turn the switch off. Because existing drugs haven't been able to target this protein, treatment for pancreatic cancer has primarily relied on toxic drugs that act like more like blunt instruments than precise tools. Chemotherapy attempts to control the disease through widespread cell destruction, causing significant collateral damage to healthy tissues that lead to side effects. A new drug called daraxonrasib offers a critical advance in treating metastatic pancreatic cancer. Daraxonrasib is taken daily by mouth. Instead of binding to CRAS directly,
It attaches to a molecule called cyclophilin A in cells that help fold proteins into their final 3D structures. The protein complex is then able to bind to the active Cras protein and shut down its ability to signal cancer cells to multiply. Results were presented from the phase 3 clinical trial of 500 patients with metastatic pancreatic cancer who had received prior treatment. Compared to standard chemotherapy, daraxonrasib nearly doubled overall survival from 6.7 months to 13.2 months after diagnosis. Overall, daraxonrasib reduced the risk of death for metastatic pancreatic cancer patients by 60%. The most common side effect was a prominent skin rash, affecting more than 86% of patients in the study. Patients also frequently dealt with stomatitis, painful swelling and sores inside the mouth. However, patients taking daraxonrasib were far less likely to stop treatment due to severe side effects compared to chemotherapy, and they had improved quality of life with reduced pain. The immediate next step is regulatory review of the drug's readiness for the clinic. With data now officially published, the drug developer, Revolution Medicines, will use these findings to seek formal approval from the FDA and other global regulatory bodies. Because advanced pancreatic cancer is notoriously difficult to treat, breakthrough therapies that demonstrate this kind of significant survival benefit are often granted expedited or priority review. When daraxonrasib becomes available to patients will depend on the review timeline. Should the drug obtain approval, it could be available in clinics within months. For the broader landscape of drug development, this milestone represents a likely shift in pancreatic cancer treatment. I expect more clinical trials exploring combination therapies pairing Cras inhibitors with other drugs to prevent tumors from developing resistance to treatment. Should daraxonrasib succeed, it could help set the stage for more precise, personalized, and effective treatments for pancreatic cancer in the years to come. 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Recorded on Wednesday, June 17th, 2026.

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1: Hi, my name is Billy, and here is tonight's weather forecast for the Talking Information Center. This evening, it will be mostly clear skies with degrees low around 62. The sun rose today at 5:08 a.m. The sun will set today at 8:25 p.m. And the sun will rise tomorrow at 5:08 a.m. That's all the weather I have for today. Billy giving you the weather for the Talking Information Center. Have a wonderful evening.
2: Loved one owns a gun, and for a while now, you've been concerned about their behavior. They're just not acting like themselves. 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They've been unpredictable. They've been lashing out. 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
6: The Economist magazine for June 6th through June 12th, 2026, continues in the leader section, beginning on page 9, free speech, muzzled Britannia. Britain is wrong to ban speakers like Hassan Piker and Cenk Uygur.

the SXSW Festival in London and at Oxford University. The decision is shabby behavior for a country that sees itself as the birthplace of free speech, one of the fundamental pillars of liberal democracy. That people should be able to say and think what they want is not just a right for citizens. It is a cultural norm that is eroded if speakers from abroad are regularly turned away at the border. Messrs. Piker and Uyghur were blocked because Shabana Mahmood, the Home Secretary, judged that their presence in the country, and I quote, may not be conducive to the public good. This extraordinary vague standard is increasingly being used, it appears, to ban high-profile foreigners whose view the government does not welcome. See Britain section. In April, this rationale was deployed to stop Kanye West, a rapper with a history of unhinged Nazi ramblings, for which he has since apologized, from performing at a music festival. In May, it was incited as justification for blocking several writers, far writers, from attending and speaking at a rally organized by Tommy Robinson, a white nationalist rabble-rouser in London. All this is a worryingly aggressive application of the discretionary power afforded to the Home Secretary. Such power should be used very sparingly. Direct and deliberate incitement to violence is unlawful. It may well be right to exclude someone with a history of such behavior. Hurtful, disturbing, or disgusting views, some of which have been on display this week in the furor over the police's response to a fatal attack on Henry Nowak, a student, see Britain section, do not meet that threshold. Mr. Piker has many opinions that reasonable people find offensive or simply bonkers. He thinks bank robberies are cool, says he understands why someone might want to murder a health insurance boss, and once opined, I would vote for Hamas over Israel every single time. But he does not pose a threat to Britain any more than the protesters are arrested just for holding signs saying, I support Palestinian action do. The country that once gave sanction to Karl Marx should not be frightened of his modern social media disciples. Nor will visa bans on the likes of Mr. West or Mr. Piker stop Britons from hearing their views. Anyone can tune into their social media accounts. Indeed, the attempt to suppress speech makes it more likely that Britons will seek them out. Google searches in Britain for Mr. Piker and Mr. Uyghur are higher this week than they have ever been. As provocateurs who make their living from clicks, they are no doubt delighted. Britain is not the only country that uses visa bans to keep speakers out from its government dislikes. America, Australia, Germany, and many others do the same thing, too. But that's no excuse. Parliament should press the government to stop using its powers so casually. It should also do more to blunt the tools used by rich and powerful to intimidate or silence critics, such as lawsuits intended to impose ruinous costs on them, known as strategic lawsuits against public participation, or slack.

0: SLAPPS. This past weekend provided an egregious example when Sarah Wynn Williams, a former Meta employee turned whistleblower, had to sit mute on a stage at a literary festival in Wales, gagged by a global non-disclosure agreement and unable even to nod her head without risking financial penalties. Gag reflex. With free speech under siege around the world, it is shameful that Britain, once a bastion of tolerance for vigorous debate, should be so censorious. The government's job is to keep people safe from actual violence, not to try to shield them from words that may upset them. If it makes a habit of banning visiting speakers, it will create the impression that it endorses the views of people it does let in. It will encourage more and more activists to lobby for bans on foreigners whose ideas they disagree with, and will make Britain less free. The leader section continues. Financial markets, treasure it. How to fix the decaying market for American government debts. Since Richard Nixon broke the link between the American dollar and gold in 1971, global finance has floated on a sea of treasuries. No asset is more important than America's government debt. It provides a haven for investors at dangerous moments. Trillions of dollars of contracts and securities worldwide are priced with reference to treasury bonds. Alas, as our special report explains, the world's safe asset has seen better days. The volume of treasuries outstanding has grown by 126% over the past decade to almost $32 trillion, far outstripping steady demand from the likes of foreign central banks. As a result, yield-hunting private investors and hedge funds, fueled by leverage, have taken a growing share of the market. Occasionally, most notably in March 2020, this demand has suddenly dried up, sending short-term funding costs surging and forcing the Federal Reserve to buy bonds and, in effect, to underwrite the market. Economic and geopolitical trends are also hurting demand for treasuries. The resurgence of inflation since 2021 has often made stocks and government bonds sell off in tandem, meaning that treasuries have ceased to play a valuable role of ballast for riskier portfolios. Meanwhile, America's belligerent trade policy and its repeated deployment of financial sanctions, whatever their merits, have made foreign buyers think twice before becoming a long-term creditor to Uncle Sam. If these patterns continue, the market risks losing a special status that provides crucial benefits to both America and the wider world. Salvaging the situation raises tough questions for Kevin Warsh, the new chair at the Federal Reserve, for Scott Bessent, the Treasury Secretary, and for Congress. Mr. Warsh has declared his intention to reduce the Fed's holdings of treasuries. That is an achievable goal, even if it will bring about a need for still more private demand. Yet Mr. Warsh must also stand ready to buy bonds at any moment to calm a sudden seizure. Any such intervention would require a defter hand than the Fed has managed previously, when it failed to recognize quantitative easing, QE, bond purchases designed to stimulate the economy from short-lived market functioning interventions designed to stop fire sales. In the past, it did not need to. In March 2020, for example, both goals were operative at once, and inflation was quiescent. Today, the economy stands not for stimulus, but for the bond market could still need rescuing. It would be a disaster were a purchase of bonds made to unclog financial plumbing to be reinterpreted as the Fed kowtowing to President Donald Trump's desire for loose money. So Mr. Warsh must make a battle plan ready for a surgical intervention. The Bank of England is a model to follow. During a sell-off of British gilts in 2022, following a disastrous mini-budget, the bank brought bonds aggressively but promised to get out of the market as soon as possible. It fulfilled its promise in a matter of months and ended up making a profit for taxpayers to boot. Reforming the market will require America's many other regulators to work in tandem with the Fed. Trading currently operates through dealer banks, which have struggled to clear the market in moments of stress. Trading data are published daily, unlike the real-time reporting in the corporate bond market. Quicker reporting would allow for the development of so-called all-to-all trading. Like the stock market, any investor could buy and sell directly to any other, boosting liquidity. But the most important remedy is in the gift of politicians. The size of America's budget deficit at around 6% of the GDP has no parallels during peacetime, except during deep recessions. Further fiscal pressure is coming, not least when Social Security Trust Fund runs dry in 6 years. See United States section. Mr. Bessant is easing the strain of rising interest payments by favoring short-term debt, which is cheaper to service today, but leaves the government more exposed to a crisis because it must be frequently refinanced. As for Congress, which writes the budget, it worries about the market only during its regular brinkmanship over the debt ceiling, a statutory limit which must regularly be lifted. Both the executive and the legislator must summon the will to confront the underlying long-term problem and find ways to shrink borrowing. Breaking bonds. It is not too late to stop the slow, steady erosion of the Treasury market. The prize is enormous. By one estimate, America's role as the supplier of safe assets to the world saves the country about 1% of GDP in interest spending each year, which today means more than $300 billion. Only treasuries can sate the world's need for safe, liquid assets. There are few winners from letting the foundation of the global financial system rot. The last article in the leader section of The Economist magazine comes from page 12. Football Fantasies, the Even More Beautiful Game. The World Cup is wonderful. It could be even better. Football is the beautiful game. but it's often also the boring game. The World Cup, which starts on June 11th, is being hosted by America, Canada, and Mexico, the international equivalent of going to a dinner party and hearing the hosts rowing in the kitchen. The tournament will feature 48 teams playing 104 matches over the course of 6.5 weeks. Although watching matches that feature your own nation is dependably exciting, for neutrals, the average game is likely to be pretty drab. See by invitation. The stakes at a World Cup are too high for players to take big risks. And hanging on for a draw often pays off for less fancied teams. Ideas are already circulating for making football more fun. Arsène Wenger, a manager whose credentials include making Arsenal bearable to watch, has proposed changes such as tweaking the offside rule and turning throw-ins into kick-ins. But these ideas are not radical enough. The Economist would like to propose the following changes so that the world game is one that the world thrills to. If a team hits one of the posts or the crossbar 3 times, that would count as a goal. Attacking intent should be amply rewarded. This will favor teams that really go for it. Non-qualifiers get a team of their own. Some great footballers never get to participate in a World Cup because they play for countries that have not qualified. A neutral team made up of the highest-ranked players from these countries would give everyone a second favorite side. As the match progresses, the goalkeeper is allowed to use less and less of his body to make saves. First, one hand is off limits, then the other. In injury time, the only part of the body that a goalkeeper can use to block the ball is his face. Anyone who feigns injury runs a higher risk of being injured for real. Watching someone writhe around in pretended agony for minutes on end is tedious beyond belief. If a player is judged to have feigned injury, the next foul on them will be unpunishable. Either there will be less rolling around on the floor, or there will be the drama of violent retribution. Either way, football is the winner. For a 10-minute period in the first half, a random member of the crowd is chosen to participate for each team. Spectators may well be picked to play for a team they do not support. Their allegiances would not be known to anyone, including their new teammates. It's up to them how they use their time. Corners have become wrestling matches. To make them more interesting, everyone on the pitch, including the corner taker, must be blindfolded. Play will be allowed to continue until the ball goes off the field or the crowd starts booing. There's nothing like the promise of permanent residency to make sport exciting, as well as the unusual yellow and red cards. The referees will be able to award a green card to any player who dribbles past an opponent in games played on American soil. One of the most memorable figures in the World Cup was a Cameroonian player called Roger Miller, who did a dance by the corner flag when he scored. If that makes football sound boring, a point is made. Still, a creative goal celebration can be fun. To encourage them, the referee can rescind a yellow card for foul play if they are particularly imaginative. Competition is always a good thing, and that principle can be applied within matches by having two balls on the field at once time. This will be mainly fun because of the effect that it will have on referees and commentators. In extremis, a panel of video assistant referees can award a penalty against a team for being too boring. Even the best teams spend inordinate amounts of time passing the ball from one side of the pitch to the other, apparently unaware that the goal is in front of them. They should be punished. It is just possible that these ideas will not be adopted before the World Cup starts. Bold thinking often takes time to become accepted. In the meantime, there are some consolations. It could be 6.5 weeks of golf. The Economist continues on page 15 with the by invitation section. Today, it's by James Tozer. How football should respond as other sports tweak rules to lure more fans. During this year's World Cup, three outcomes are guaranteed. First, fans of one country will experience nirvana, while those in 47 others, up from 31 previously, will be heartbroken. Second, there will be moments of everlasting genius and infamy. There could be a goal as mesmerizing as Diego Maradona's solo dribble against England, a double, a touch as sumptuous as Johan Cruyff's turn against Sweden, or a save as improbable as Gordon Banks's against Pele, a penalty miss as agonizing as Roberto Baggio's against Brazil, a handball as blatant as Luis Suarez against Ghana, or a headbutt as shocking as Zinedine Zidane's against Italy. The third certainty is plenty of stodgy matches which few people remember fondly. That is because the World Cup, for all the fervor about sweepstakes, sticker albums, and occasional screamers, typically produces an ugly version of the beautiful game. One way to measure that, or measure this, is in goals. In the past three editions, there have been only 2.6 per game in normal time, falling to just 2.3 in the quarterfinals, semifinals, and final. During that time, the rate in the English Premier League, the world's richest domestic competition, has been 2.8. Notably, the moments of brilliance and ignominy mentioned above happened in otherwise cagey games. In only one did a team score multiple goals, and that was because Maradona punched one in with the hand of God. This attritional nature shows up in other statistics. Compared with the preceding season of the Premier League, the last World Cup had 16% fewer shots per 90 minutes and 17% more fouls. One match featured 18 yellow cards and a red. This is partly because players are exhausted after an extended campaign. The heat waves expected in the upcoming matches will not help. They also rarely train with international teammates, causing disjointed play. Tension is another factor, too, as eternal glory looms. Another reason for humdrum football is that for middle and lower tier countries, it works. Since the World Cup expanded to 32 teams in 1998, six ranked outside the top third by bookmakers have reached the semifinals. Croatia, 1998-2022, South Korea, 2002, Turkey, 2002, Uruguay, 2010, Morocco, 2022. Their runs to the semis have an average score of 1.1 versus 0.7 in normal time. New Zealand, ranked last by the bookies in 2010, were the only unbeaten team that year, scoring twice across three draws. Put simply, for countries outside the elite, it pays to park the bus and pray. A logic that will apply even more strongly with 48 teams. There might be more goals in the group stage drubbings, but also more Davids hacking down Goliath in the knockouts. The possibility of winning the World Cup is so intoxicating that every game could be scoreless and billions would still watch. But football is competing in a global market for eyeballs, in which the governing bodies of other sports are trying to make their product more appealing. Sometimes that means making matches snappier, as Major League Baseball has done by introducing a 15-second limit for pitchers. Often it means making them higher scoring, as both codes of rugby have done by refereeing the ruck more favorably to the attack. And the Indian Premier League has in cricket by adding a 12th impact player. Meanwhile, Formula One has increased unpredictability by changing several rules for constructors. This season, Lewis Hamilton and Max Verstappen, champions in the 10 of the last 12 seasons, have yet to win a race. There is a long history of administrators making such tweaks. America's National Basketball Association introduced a shot clock to force more attacking plays in the 1950s, when matches averaged 160 points. Now it's 230. But today, the rate of experimentation is accelerating amid fears that broadcast deals have peaked and that younger audiences are watching more highlights and fewer matches. In truth, teams in most sports play conservatively in the playoffs. So organizers who do not innovate are risking an anticlimax as many other leagues reach a crescendo. Some governing bodies even use external analysts, to model how changes in gameplay and the behavior of fans might affect their businesses. Football has historically been less open to this. The laws are largely untouched for 30 years, with changes few in number and mostly minor, though they are enforced more strictly. Today, you get a red card for raking someone's shin, with the video referee assistant, VAR, adding extra security, extra scrutiny to every decision. Recently, however, FIFA, world's football governing body, has realized that it might need to innovate to maintain the sport's share of the attention economy, and perhaps to grow in America, which will host 78 of this year's 104 matches. Arsene Wenger, a venerated former manager who now works for the FIFA, has suggested relaxing the offside law to apply only when there is clear daylight between the attacker and the defender. This is being trialed in the Canadian League. The idea is to reinstate many goals that are currently being chalked by VAR, though officials will still have to draw a line somewhere. So the debate over whether someone's shoelace was offside will never end. Given how much fans dislike VAR, in a recent survey of British fans, 72% said it would make watching football less enjoyable. Fixing it ought to be top of FIFA's agenda. Using it solely when teams make challenges with each given a limited number, as is common in other sports, should mean that only howlers get checked, while shifting some blame to the teams if something gets missed. That change, in tandem with Mr. Winger's offside tweak, could mean more goals and fewer refereeing delays. For fans in the 47 eliminated countries, that won't lift the World Cup trophy. That would be a victory to celebrate. James Tozer is co-founder of Prospect, a sports analytics firm that works with governing bodies, teams, coaches, and others. He was a data journalist with The Economist from 2014 to 2022. The Economist magazine continues on pages 16, 17, and 18 with the briefing section. India's baby bust. Missing children. Delhi and Chennai. India's population will soon be falling, probably quite fast. In the sprawling slum in Delhi, where Paul Gahan lived in the 1970s, children were everywhere. It was not unusual then that her mother had been one of six, or her grandfather one of 11. Swapan, the handsome boy whom she often saw cycling to work and later married at 16, had six siblings. The seventh did not survive infancy. But times have changed, says Ms. Gayan, who is now 58 and lives with Swapan in a one-bedroom flat nearby. Of the couple's three grown-up children, only two decided to have children of their own. Both stopped at one. One child feels lonely, she says. In 1950, India's population was 360 million. The average woman had six children, roughly the same as an American woman a century earlier. Today, with a population of 1.45 billion, India accounts for a sixth of humanity. It surpassed China as the world's most populous country in 2023 and has kept growing. But its total fertility rate, TFR, the number of births a typical woman has over her lifetime, has fallen to 1.9. See chart on next page. Below the level needed to keep the population stable in the long run. Although the population will keep growing for a spell, as the generation that are currently children themselves become parents, a future contraction is inevitable unless the fertility rate rises back above 2.15. In practice, it is likely to keep falling, accelerating the impending shrinkage. In Delhi, for instance, The TFR is 1.2. Baby blues. The rich world and many middle-income countries are awash with anxiety about declining fertility, shrinking workforces, and impending or intensifying falls in population. Politicians often badger or bribe parents to have more children, with little success. Now, India, once a source of angst about exponential population growth, is joining the same club. New school textbooks to be published this summer will warn of the perils of too few rather than too many children. In May, Chandrababu Naidu, the chief minister of Andhra Pradesh, a southern state of about 55 million, announced a 30,000 rupee, $315 payout for couples who have a third child. As recently as 2019, Narendra Modi, the prime minister, warned of a population explosion. But the government's thinking has flipped, says Sanjee Sanyal, an advisor to Mr. Modi. Today's officials worry that India is on a similar path to China, whose population has been shrinking since 2021. Fertility has fallen much farther and faster than expected, says Neelkan Mishra, chief economist of Axis Bank. In both Tamil Nadu, a state of approximately 77 million, and West Bengal, 100 million, the TFR stands at 1.3, same as Finland. The average for urban India is 1.5. For a long time, demographers thought poor northern states would delay India's demographic transition. Now they seem to be converging with wealthier, less teeming parts of the country. Some might see a shrinking population as a blessing. After all, India's infrastructure often seems less inadequate. Think of commuters cramming themselves into Mumbai's local trains, for instance. Yet the prospect of an India with fewer children is not an entirely comforting one either. It would get old before it gets rich, making for a difficult demographic transition. The effects would ripple through its society, its economy, and its politics. India's extraordinarily fertile land and largely reliable monsoon help explain why it accounts for a 2.4% of the world's landmass, about 18% of its people. Its population was given a further boost by the medical advances of the late 20th century. In 1950, a quarter of children did not survive to their fifth birthday. By 2000, only a tenth died young. India went through this transition in mortality in an unusually early stage of development, when its birth rates remained very high, says Sonaldi Desai of the University of Maryland. That combination made India Exhibit A for population alarmists. It was a visit to a hellish slum in Delhi in the 1960s that inspired Paul Ulrich, an American biologist, to write The Population Bomb. He warned that the battle to feed humanity was lost and that India was bound to starve. He was completely wrong, but extremely influential. His work informed a shameful drive in the 1970s to curb population growth, in which Indira Gandhi's government forcibly sterilized 10 million men. Subsequent governments, whether led by the Gandhi's party, Congress, or the Hindu nationalists of the Bharatiya Janata Party, BJP, have largely reenacted policies that enable family planning and reproductive choice, says Poonam Mutarija of the People's Foundation of India, a think tank. In the 1990s, the decline of fertility accelerated as more girls went to school and the country got richer. Kerala, a southern state of 36 million, where the TFR is 1.3, has been closing schools and importing workers for decades. Other places are catching up. The United Nations still forecasts that India's population will keep growing until the 2060s and then fall slowly. This is based on a giant assumption that fertility rates will stabilize starting tomorrow. But there are only a handful of countries in the world in which fertility has fallen and then rebounded. There is nothing natural or inevitable about a rate of 2, says Dean Spears, an economist. There is no sign of stabilization yet, notes Rukmini S. of Data for India, a think tank. Demographers at the University of Washington's Institute of Health Metrics and Evaluation, IHME, have produced a more plausible forecast. It shows India's population peaking in 21 years and then falling as sharply as it has risen. By the end of the century, India's population would be just over a billion, a contraction of nearly half a billion. The UN also produces high and low growth forecasts. The low one is similar. Another model by S. Iruda Rajan, an Indian demographer, foresees India's population peaking in the 2050s, a little later than the IHME, but much sooner than the UN, before declining rapidly. Few experts anticipated this for several reasons. One is the paucity of data. The last full census was carried out in 2011. A follow-up is now belatedly underway, but the wait has forced demographers to patch together data from other surveys, which may have obscured the speed of the decline. Another factor befuddling demographers is India's relative poverty. Its GDP per person at purchasing power parity was only $7,000 in 2020 when fertility fell to the replacement rate, the level at which population will stop growing in the long run. That is much lower than in most countries that have passed the threshold. See chart 2 on the next page. In the past, in demography 101, we used to teach that countries reach a certain per capita income, women get educated and join the labor force, and then you get low fertility, says Jesus Fernandez Villaverde of the University of Pennsylvania. But fertility is now low in many poorer countries too. In some ways, India's trajectory reflects what the evidence has long shown. By far, the most important factor for fertility is whether girls go to school, says Lant Pritchett of the London School of Economics. Those with at least some education have a greater degree of autonomy. and over time that leads to fewer children. Falling fertility in India now reflects a surge in girls' enrollment in school since the 1990s. If a country is able to provide schooling for girls at an earlier age of development than is typical, it seems fertility will start falling earlier too. But India's experience also flies in the face of some conventional wisdom about fertility. Conservatives in Western countries often blame falling fertility there on the decline of marriage and the high proportion of women who work. It is true that many Western women complain that they end up having fewer children than they would have liked because the difficulty of balancing family and career or finding a suitable partner means they start having children relatively late in life. Trad wives, not trad mothers. Yet India, where more than 90% of women get married and only 33% work, is seeing a fertility slump too. Although childbearing happens a little later than in Ms. Gayan's day, the average Indian woman still ties the knot at 19 and has her first baby at 21, see chart 3. In other words, age and career cannot be a fault, at least in India's case. In fact, even as fertility has fallen, surveys suggest that Indian women would like fewer babies. In many states, desired fertility is around 1.5 children. The majority of women get sterilized once they have finished having kids, which suggests they are not hankering for more. For women across the country, having fewer children has become a powerful cultural norm. A traditional Indian wedding blessing goes, "May you be the mother of 100 sons." But the attitude of modern Indian parents can be likened to an old story from the Mahabharata, an Indian epic. The sage Agaja asked his wife, Lopamudra, whether she wants 10 good sons or one super son with the combined heroism of 10. Lopamudra chooses the super son. Three factors explain the shift. First, is a change in the aspirations of modern Indian parents. A typical explanation comes from Sanjini Raman, a 42-year-old mother in Chennai. She says she and her husband decided all our resources should go to one, because if it's two, it gets divided. It costs around 3.5 lakh rupees, $33,650, to send her daughter to a private school and to pay for extra tutoring. Demographers call this the quantity-quality trade-off, and it dominates conversations between Indian spouses. Ms. Raman says that most of her daughter's classmates are from one-child families, which is common in southern India. The proportion of Indian children in fee-paying schools rose from 31.7% in 2015 to 38.8% in 2025. This trend is not confined to richer states. Surveys in Bihar, one of India's poorest states, with 130 million people, and Uttar Pradesh, the most populous, with 240 million, suggest that many poor parents are choosing to have just one child so that they can afford at least some private tuition. A second factor discouraging lots of children in the waning of the tradition of the living and extended family. As recently as 2001, around half of Indian families lived in houses with several generations, grandparents, parents, children, aunts, uncles, cousins, under one roof. Now, 70% or so live in nuclear families, according to government data, owing to urbanization and changes in the labor market. This makes childcare a bigger burden and creates an incentive to limit family size. Most Indian men do not seem to have noticed. My husband sometimes washes his own plate, says Kavita Kannan, a farmer and mother of two in Tamil Nadu. Pink eye. In the past, as the old blessing suggests, another consideration motivated couples. A strong preference for boys. That helped to keep fertility higher, because couples would keep having children until they had a boy. But boy preference has fallen dramatically. The data show that many Indian parents are content with a girl. Third, even if education and family structures shape parents' thinking, it is influenced by culture. Having fewer children has become aspirational, and that is being shaped by changes in technology and access to information. A study has found that the spread of cable television to villages in the 2000s led to a fall in the number of pregnancies, which the author put down to soap operas depicting urban middle-class women with small families. It's possible that smartphones, which are becoming ubiquitous, even in poor villages, are having a similar compounding effect. There is yet scant evidence that their spread has accelerated fertility's fall, but it is likely that smartphones help disseminate cultural norms more rapidly. In Najapur, a village in Uttar Pradesh, women say they see lots of videos that depict small families and discuss how hard it is for youngsters to find jobs. Mr. Rajan likens low fertility to a contagion. What happens in Kerala ends up in Bihar, he says. That all of this is already leading to smaller families and paving the way for a contraction in the population is beyond dispute. The only question is how far fertility will fall. Some demographers suggest that strong marriage and childbearing norms will act as a floor, sparing India a baby drought, as severe as, say, South Korea's. Others flip this on its head, arguing that it's remarkable that fertility has already fallen so low despite such norms. They speculate that in the coming decades, more Indian women will opt out of marriage and childbearing altogether. Even if India does not become South Korea, the speed of its demographic transition will have far-reaching consequences. Most obviously, it will get old before it gets rich. In Kerala, where almost a fifth of the population is over 60, the government has just created a department for aging. The state has the most comprehensive social safety network in India. But even so, only 19.4% of the workforce belong to any kind of pension scheme. The national figure is 12%. Providing for the growing ranks of elderly Indians seems a remote prospect. Yet, the decline in the extended family undermines the assumption that children will care for parents in their old age. In South India, rich world-style care homes are popping up. In rural places, more basic forms of care for the elderly are appearing, centered around yoga and gossip. But families unable to find or afford care, particularly for those with serious illnesses, such as dementia, may be forced back together. Cases of elderly relatives abandoned at mass gatherings, such as the Kumbh Mela, a Hindu pilgrimage, are on the rise. The strains on family ties are exacerbated by another trend, a boom in internal migration. Southern states have long relied on labor from the North and East, particularly in hotels and in restaurants. But the flows of migrants are increasing to provide work for workers for factories and care homes, among other jobs. At Atula Care Facility in Chennai, the capital of Tamil Nadu, the staff are almost all young women from the state of Odisha. The pull of migration will see more elderly Indians left behind in the village. Some aggrieved parents are already taking to social media to castigate their absent children. A more rapid demographic transition means that the share of India's population that is of working age could peak as soon as 2030. India's workforce can continue to grow as its population ages because many working age people are underemployed. In the long run, the economy will need to make better use of women in particular, says Mr. Mishra of Axis Bank. Demographic concerns already infuse politics. Mr. Modi's BJP likes to stroke fears that Hindus, around 80% of the population, will be overrun by Muslims, around 15%. Although family fertility among Muslims is indeed higher, it too is falling fast, and the difference is mainly because Muslims are poorer. Nonetheless, in February, Mohan Bhagwat, the leader of the RHSS, a huge Hindu nationalist social organization, exhorted patriotic Indians to have three children to help with population stabilization. Southern states, meanwhile, worry that Mr. Modi will punish them for their lower birth rates by trimming their seats in parliament. There may be tensions between internal migrants and adoptive states. Most southern politicians realize that migrants boost the economy, but there is some griping about the influx of outsiders who do not speak the local language. It is easy to imagine the North-South divide becoming more fraught. I'm sorry, we're out of time for the last paragraph of this article.
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2: Hi, my name is Billy, and here is tonight's weather forecast for the Talking Information Center. This evening, it will be mostly clear skies with degrees low around 62. The sun rose today at 5:08 a.m. The sun will set today at 8:25 p.m. And the sun will rise tomorrow at 5:08 a.m. That's all the weather I have for today. Billy giving you the weather for the Talking Information Center. Have a wonderful evening.
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0: The Economist magazine for June 6th through June 12th, 2027, continues with The Economist section on the United States on page 19. Public Finances, Project 2032. New York. America has 6 years to fix its disappearing Social Security Trust Fund. America's Social Security Trust Fund for the country's elderly citizens is now more than old enough to be drawing a pension itself. When the program launched in 1940, its future must have been assured. Lots of money went in and little came out. For each retired person drawing benefits, more than 150 workers were contributing to the fund, which invested in Treasury securities. Today, after years of demographic transformation, lower birth rates bringing fewer workers into the labor force, and longer lifespans for the fortunate recipients, the ratio of workers to

it in payments to retirees, then have entered it in the form of contributions. Outflows are accelerating, and sometime around the end of the next presidential term, in late 2032, as early as 2033, the fund will run dry. Washington has a little more than 6 years to find a remedy, which means that senators elected in November may still be serving their term when the fund runs out. If nothing is done, the immediate consequence for pensioners will be dire. Payments will drop by around 23% and will slide further in the following decades. The gap between the fund's revenue and payments last year is estimated to have been around $209 billion, or about 0.7% of the GDP, a gap which would have been covered by borrowing. The system has been in a similar position before, but that was then. Big amendments to the Social Security have been secured in different political contexts. In 1965, Lyndon Johnson harnessed a supermajority in both houses of the Congress to ram through changes that expanded the program. He created America's federal health insurance schemes at the same time. In 1983, when the fund was months away from depletion, Democrats and Republicans inked an agreement that steadily increased the retirement age from 65 to 67 and broadened the tax base. These changes required need not be drastic if they are done soon. Research published last year by Wendell Primus and Tara Watson of the Brookings Institution and Jack Smoligan of the Urban Institute suggested a series of fixes. They would raise payroll taxes fractionally from 12.4% to 12.6%, and add some workers in local and state governments who do not currently pay into Social Security. At the same time, they suggest increasing retirement ages for better paid workers from 67 to 70 and taxing their benefits more. But getting the right policy right is not the problem. The politics of Social Security and partisanship are both far more thorny than they once were. A bipartisan group of people could pencil it out and we'd have reform done. But that's completely different to the political calculus, says Daniel Bunn, president of the Tax Foundation, a fiscal think tank. Imagining a repeat of the aisle-crossing deal that fixed the system in 1983 is now extremely hard. Based on data from VoteView, a research project cataloging every American congressional vote for almost the past century and a half, legislative polarization has never been as high as it is today. What's more, President Donald Trump has shifted the Republican Party's opposition on Social Security to an area where the Democrats have tended to command more public trust. During the 2024 presidential election, all discussions of reform to the system was avoided, and Mr. Trump's platform promised no cuts and no increases to the retirement age. It is not just Washington inertia that makes reforms tough. In polling conducted by YouGov for The Economist, 71% of respondents believe Social Security spending should be increased more than any other category of government spending.

0: The same poll, 45% say it should be increased a lot. The proportion who wish it to be reduced is just 5%, slightly less than the share of Americans who believe that COVID-19 vaccinations were used to microchip the population. A small clutch of politicians have more inventive proposals. Senator Tim Kaine, a Democrat, and Bill Cassidy, a Republican, want the federal government to borrow a huge sum, $1.5 trillion, to invest in risky assets like stocks. The proposal meets one of the long-held criticism of the fund, that it has been much too conservative. Given its long-term liabilities, they argue, the fund could have taken more, far greater risk and reaped greater returns. But the proposal offers nothing to improve the finances of Social Security in the short, medium, or even long term. Mr. Cassidy and Mr. Kaine propose that the new $1.5 trillion investment compound and grow in size over 75 years, after which its returns can offset the borrowing needed to keep Social Security running in the interim. The Center for Retirement Research at Boston College estimates that that would require the government to borrow $25 trillion. America's public saving on old age welfare at 7.3% of the GDP is below the average in the real rich world and far lower than the double-digit figures in many European countries. But the American budget deficit is unusually large by rich world standards, at almost 7% of the GDP in 2025, compared with a little more than 2% among the other advanced economies. Security theater. Some analysts are worried less about the exhaustion of the account, not only because the regime has been rescued before, but in some ways in its accounting, in an accounting trick. Had the federal government decided to finance Social Security payments from general tax revenue in 1940, rather than hypothecating American payroll taxes for the purpose, the government might have run smaller budget deficits in the past when the trust fund was growing, and will run larger ones in the future after its depletion. The net effect, they argue, is basically a wash. There is some truth to the fact that the fund is a bookkeeping oddity. The trust is money the government owes to itself. But if the trust is an accounting fiction, it is nevertheless a legally binding one. When the fund is spent, payments will fall automatically. The politicians who control Congress between now and then will determine its future generosity, funding model, and fiscal sustainability. The existence of the trust and the hypothecated taxes which pay for it provide some fiscal discipline. A direct connection between taxes paid by today's workers and benefits received by today's pensioners helps to ensure some element of intergenerational balance, so endless liabilities are not passed down to younger generations. But acting early to tackle well-known problems before they reach a crisis moment is not how Washington works. In the absence of that, expect yet more borrowing. The United States section continues on page 20. California votes. The blank canvas candidate, Los Angeles. What would Xavier Bacala's leadership mean for the most populous state? On election night, Javier Becerra seemed to admit that his success in the primary to become California's next governor was a surprise. Here in Hollywood's hometown, we love a good underdog story, he told supporters in Los Angeles on June 2nd. The location of his celebration was apt, the Plaza de Cultura U Arts, near where Los Angeles was founded as a Spanish pueblo in 1781. If current trends hold, Mr. Becerra could become the first Latino elected governor of California. The top two finishers in the primary, regardless of party, will face off in November, its general election. As The Economist went to press, votes were still being counted. California accepts mail-in ballots postmarked by election day, so the process can take days, sometimes weeks. This year, many undecided Democrats held on to their ballots until the final days of voting, perhaps prolonging the count further. As of June 4th, it appeared that Mr. Becerra and Steve Hilton, a Republican and former advisor to David Cameron, a former British prime minister, would advance. Tom Steyer, a progressive billionaire running in third place, had yet to concede. Because Democrats outnumber Republicans in California nearly 2-1, Mr. Becerra is overwhelmingly likely to defeat Mr. Hilton in the general election. Early in the campaign, Mr. Becerra, a former congressman, state attorney general, and cabinet secretary, was a non-factor. A rather milquetoast establishment Democrat, he got lost in a field that included presidential and Senate wannabes, Eric Stalwill and Katie Porter, a billionaire activist, Mr. Steyer, a has-been, Antonio Villascosa, and an upstart, Matt Mahan. Three factors explain his descent. First is the downfall of Mr. Stalwill. The Democratic congressman seemed on the cusp of pulling away from the pack in April, when credible allegations of sexual misconduct annihilated his campaign and ended his congressional career. Around the same time, left-leaning voters grew anxious that the crowded Democratic field would split the vote, allowing two Republicans to advance to the general election. Polling suggests many of those voters then coalesced around the candidate they regarded as the safest choice, Mr. Becerra. In the weeks since, his campaign somehow turned affable cringe into an asset. Competence is cool, Mr. Becerra told one reporter. Having experience is hot. Some former Biden administration colleagues might observe that competence and experience are not the same. Second, it probably helped Mr. Becerra that his main Democratic rival was Mr. Steyer, a former hedge fund manager who spent more than $200 million of his own money on his campaign. And these primaries offer a lesson. It may be that the Californians remain wary of wealthy candidates trying to buy their way into office. Sakat Chakrabarty, a tech millionaire, also failed to advance in a race to succeed Nancy Pelosi as San Francisco's representative in Congress. Last is California's changing political geography. For decades, San Francisco's political machine dominated Democratic politics in the state and beyond. It nurtured the careers of Nancy Pelosi, Gavin Newsom, and Kamala Harris, among others. But its grip on the Golden State has weakened in recent years as political power has shifted south to a younger, more Latino electorate. The old guard either stayed out of the governor's race or offered only tepid endorsements. Before Willie Brown, the former mayor of San Francisco and one of the city's remaining kingmakers, endorsed Mr. Steyer, he expressed dismay at the field. "They're boring people," he told a correspondent earlier this year. "That's the problem. There's no life." What kind of governor would Mr. Becerra make? He doesn't seem to know yet. His speeches consist largely of vague platitudes. On plugging health care funding gaps, he says, "We're going to move forward." On keeping film production in California, "We have to fight tooth and nail." When your correspondent asks what accountability should look like for cities and counties trying to tackle homelessness, Mr. Becerra said, "You can see it with your eyes. Your eyes." Some voters don't mind his equivocating. "It's unrealistic to expect a lot of specifics," said Susan, an Angelino, who attended a rally for Mr. Becerra in Los Angeles last month. "His experience," she said, "is enough for me." When Mr. Becerra has ventured onto specifics, he has sometimes displayed a shaky grasp of state problems. Asked during a debate how he would stop homeless home insurers from fleeing California's dysfunctional insurance market, he suggested freezing premiums. Insurers, though, are leaving in large part because a ballot measure passed in 1988 limits their ability to raise rates. Perhaps over the next 5 months, Mr. Becerra will unveil a proper agenda for tackling California's problems, many of them self-inflicted. So far, voters have rewarded him for his CV. They may eventually want to know his plans. The Economist magazine for the United States section continues on page 21. Reparations, past and present. Evanston, the suburb where woke never died. Ramona Burton, a 77-year-old resident of Evanston, a suburb of Chicago, remembers the first time she encountered blunt racism. When she was 6 or 7 years old, she visited her uncle in St. Louis. The family were turned away from the restaurant because black people were not allowed to sit indoors. Before then, Ms. Burden says, "I didn't really know what prejudice was because I had black and white friends." Afterwards, she began to notice it. As high school teachers treated black children differently, she says, black families in Evanston lived in more crowded, run-down neighborhood. "Something's wrong here," she remembers thinking. In 2022, Ms. Burton was among the first beneficiaries of a scheme set up by the city in 2019 to pay reparations to victims of racism. She received $25,000, which she spent renovating her home. "The money was exciting," she says. "I felt good that I could fix up my home." But, she goes on, it is hardly full recompense for what people of her race have suffered in America over the centuries. "I looked at it like, this isn't 40 acres and a mule, a promise made to freed slaves by William Sherman, a Union general towards the end of the Civil War." Since 1989, three different black representatives in Congress have introduced H.R. 40, a bill to create a commission to explore a federal reparations program. Five states and some cities have also launched their own commissions. Yet the scheme in Evanston, a multicultural and deeply liberal spot that is home of Northwestern University, is the only one to have actually paid out money. Its proponents hope it will inspire something bigger. With Donald Trump attacking DEI and the Supreme Court gutting the Voting Rights Act, that seems decidedly quixotic. Since the program started, 127 people have received payments. In the early stages, recipients were permitted to use the money only for home improvements. More recently, money has been paid in cash. This summer, another 44 people, selected by lottery from a pool of 465 applicants, will be the next to benefit. In total, $20 million earmarked to be given away. Most of the 11,000 black people in Evanston do not qualify. For legal reasons, the scheme compensates only people hurt by declining and other racist policies adopted by the city of Evanston in the first half of the 20th century. But Robin Rue Simons, who developed the scheme, says the goals are bigger. This, she says, is about the gravest crime against humanity, the institution of slavery and its legacies. Half the money comes from a property transfer tax, the rest from a tax on cannabis sales. Ms. Rue Simons, who now runs a charity that campaigns for reparations more broadly, still believes that a nationwide scheme is possible and necessary for America to fulfill its promise of liberty and equality of opportunity. The Evanston scheme, however, is faltering. Cannabis tax revenues have risen a fraction of what was hoped. At a meeting in the city's council's reparation committee is March Christie Harris, the chairwoman, reported that a rebellion against the project is part of the reason cannabis buyers are shunning the city's dispensaries. Judicial Watch, a right-wing group, is challenging the scheme in court on behalf of white residents, arguing that on constitutional grounds, a government cannot discriminate by race. Ms. Simon says that reparations are not only necessary on their own terms, they will also protect black culture. Older residents like Ms. Burton talk about discrimination in their youth, but also nostalgically about the strength of the community. Evanston, like Chicago's region in general, is becoming less black. Ms. Burton worries that this is weakening black political power. Mr. Trump, she says, is trying to take us back to Jim Crow, and younger people do not appreciate the threat. Yet, having done up her house, she is following the exodus. She's going to sell it and move closer to her son in Atlanta. The United States section continues on page 22. Staffing. Who needs intelligence? Bill Pulte's appointment as Director of National Intelligence reflects the office's declining stature. Bill Pulte, a 38-year-old Floridian, has run America's Federal Housing Finance Agency for little over a year, mostly in blessed obscurity. He is now America's top spy. This might sound like the plot of a screwball comedy. Unfortunately, it is not. On June 2nd, Donald Trump appointed Mr. Pulte, whose previous experience includes stints in home construction and private equity, to serve as acting director of the National Intelligence, NDNI. Mr. Pulte will succeed Tulsi Gabbard, a former congresswoman who resigned in May 22nd, citing her husband's ill health. Ms. Gabbard, a longstanding anti-war advocate, had been sidelined from most important foreign policy debates, including the decision to attack Venezuela and Iran. Mr. Pulte does not carry the same ideological baggage as Ms. Gabbard, whose views on Syria, Russia, and Iran had made her an outlier in the Republican Party. But he is nevertheless strikingly unqualified for the job. The position of DNI was created 21 years ago after the 9/11 attacks to coordinate the work of America's sprawling intelligence bureaucracy, whose constituent agencies were once poor at sharing secrets with one another. The law that established the Office of the Director of National Intelligence, ODNI, specified that anyone nominated to lead it shall have extensive national security expertise. Every prior DNI has been either a former intelligence official, military officer, or elected official. Mr. Pulte is none of these. His main qualifications for the role make sense only in MAGA land. The president has not said whether he intends to nominate Mr. Pulte for the role on a permanent basis. That would require confirmation by the Senate, which could prove difficult. In 2019, Mr. Trump chose John Ratcliffe, then a congressman, to be DNI. Mr. Ratcliffe had sat on various national security committees, including the House Permanent Select Committee on Intelligence. Yet Mr. Trump withdrew the nomination after questions arose about Mr. Ratcliffe's qualifications. He later secured a job and is now director of the CIA. By comparison with Mr. Ratcliffe, Mr. Pulte is an intelligence neophyte. His lack of qualifications would not be the only obstacle to Senate confirmation. Mr. Pulte has appeared to be eager to use his access to privileged information to target figures who have drawn Mr. Trump's ire. Last year, he accused Lisa Cook, a member of the Federal Reserve Board, Adam Schiff, a Democratic senator, and Letitia James, New York's Attorney General, of mortgage fraud, referring their cases to the Justice Department. He also went after Jerome Powell, the Fed's chairman, whom Mr. Trump was then seeking to remove. Mr. Pulte's willingness to weaponize his office is not unusual in this administration. Nor, increasingly, is the politicization of the ODNI. Ms. Gabbard caused an outcry earlier this year when she attended an FBI raid on a Georgia election center, which was the focus of Mr. Trump's false claims that the 2020 election had been stolen. She also implemented Mr. Trump's directive to create a weaponization working group to coordinate complaints against the nefarious Biden administration. The prospect of Mr. Pulte overseeing America's intelligence apparatus has alarmed some senators. Mark Warner, the Democratic vice chairman of the Senate Intelligence Committee, accused Mr. Trump of choosing an official who has demonstrated not just unwillingness but eagerness to use the authorities of government to pursue political retribution. Mr. Pulte, he added, appears to have been selected because the White House believes he will provide the narrative it wants, not the intelligence we need. Even some Republicans are uneasy. We don't need a weaponized DNI, said John Thune, the usually compliant Senate Majority Leader. We need professionals there. They may not get much of a say in the matter. Mr. Pulte can carry on as acting director for roughly 7 months without being nominated or confirmed. Mr. Trump could then nominate him, allowing him to remain in charge for months while the Senate considers his candidacy. In truth, Mr. Pulte's appointment reflects the long decline of ODNI. The institution has shrunk in size and importance in recent years. Ms. Gabbard cut more than 30% of the staff, shedding hundreds of personnel. It has also been mired in turf wars with other agencies. The CIA in particular has reportedly withheld intelligence from the ODNI on topics including Iran. Many former intelligence officials have argued that the office needs reform. Mr. Pulte is not what they had in mind. The United States section continues on page 23. Architecture. The jail scraper. New York. With no room for prisons, New York City is building up. Charles Dickens was no stranger to grim prisons. When he was 12, his father was sent to a debtor's jail. The writer would later visit London prisons for research. In 1842, when he went inside a New York City jail, he was horrified. "Such indecent and disgusting dungeons," Dickens wrote, would bring disgrace upon the most despotic empire in the world. Dark, cramped, and prone to flooding, it required the nickname the Tombs. Successive jails built on the site would inherit it. In January, ground was broken on the next generation of the Tombs. But rather than resembling a dungeon, the 1,000 inmate jail will reach to the sky. It will be 335 feet, 102 meters high, taller than the Statue of Liberty. This is one of the four new vertical jails that the city is building to replace Rikers Island, the Dicksonian jail complex in the East River, approved by the City Council in 2019. The plan will cost $16 billion and is already running half a decade behind schedule. For ease of access, the new jails will be close to the courthouse in Manhattan, Queens, Brooklyn, and Bronx, right in the heart of the borough's downtowns. That requires architects to turn the classic New York solution, building up. Although vertical jails have been built before, the cost and ambition of these is new. Currently, Rikers Island houses the bulk of New York City's 6,700 inmates, around 85% of whom are in pretrial detention. The prison has a long history of brutality and neglect. In 2015, when levels of violence were so high as to be deemed unconstitutional, a federal monitoring team was put on the island. In the decades since, conditions have only worsened. It would be a dream if we could get back to those levels of violence, says Liz Glazer, who led the city's criminal justice office under the then mayor, Bill de Blasio. The rate of use of force in the jails has more than doubled, and the rate of death in proportion to the population is up by 82%. Last year, a judge placed the jails under the control of an independent, federally appointed boss. Panopticon and on. Replacing Rikers with courtside vertical jails will come with its own problems. It is completely unprecedented and 100% unique, says Rafael Mangual of the Manhattan Institute, a think tank. This is going to present a challenge that I don't think anyone has foreseen. Neighbors who live near the sites, especially in Manhattan's Chinatown, have been outraged. Although the initial plan was a deadline to build new jails and close Rikers Island in 2027, the latest estimate construction will not be completed until 2032. Along the usual challenges in building in New York and the novel one of taking a form associated with office buildings or apartments and incorporating fences, an exercise yard, and a guard tower, the architects are hoping their designs will be more just. The latest sketches for the new jails look more like university faculties than concrete fortresses. The lower floors house public lobbies, visiting areas, and medical facilities. The higher floors have housing units with large terraces, complete with basketball hoops and plant beds. It is not a little bit of light and air, says Beverly Pryor, an architect and a project manager. You will feel the heat. You will see the sunlight. The terraces are encased in mesh that will both stop people from getting out or in, and also allow inmates to look up at the sky, not down. At those on the street, the mesh will also stop those from the street from looking in. The designers have high hopes. It is about building and that empathy and starting to see what architecture can do, says Ms. Pryor. They think some features, such as single cells and positioning guards behind a desk rather than in a tower or a glassed-in booth, can reduce violence by discouraging a better atmosphere. Although this type of jail has been around since the 1970s and is common in Northern Europe, there is little quantitative research on its effects in America or in jails with high turnover, says Karamet Rita of the University of California, Irvine. But done well, it is a way for staff to feel they have the tools they need to control inmates, she says, and to make confrontations between jailers and jail less explosive. There are obstacles to overcome before the city gets to that point, though. The new jails will have maximum capacity of 4,160, which is only 60% of the current population of inmates. Getting numbers down is an absolute impossible thing to do, says Ms. Glazier, Mr. de Blasio's former staffer. But somebody needs to be in charge of it. One way to reduce the length of time inmates are waiting for their trial, she says. But that requires coordination between courts, prosecutors, and police. Another concern is the price tag. The total cost of the two new prisons being built in Illinois is projected to be $900 million. New York's four are expected to cost eight times more. The eventual cost of upkeep of the vertical jails would also be high, especially considering how reliant on lifts they will be, says Michael Jacobson of the City University of New York. Still, existing arrangements are hardly a bargain. Keeping a person at Rikers cost $450,000 a year. Many previous attempts at jail reform in New York City have failed. Indeed, Rikers Island was once itself a vision of the future, a place where inmates would have more space and light than in dank inner-city jails. but from Darren Mack, a former inmate in Rikers who is now a prison reformer. The jailscaper present, a generational opportunity. There is definitely a humongous improvement to the design and conditions, he says. The last article in the United States section is on page 24, Lexington, Secretary of Culture War. Donald Trump says Pete Hegseth loves war. That should disqualify him. Of all the jokes President Donald Trump has told at his aide's expense, none has been more demeaning than his remark in late May about his civilian leader of the armed forces, Pete Hegseth. He loves war, Mr. Trump said during a cabinet meeting, grinning as he patted Mr. Hegseth on the arm. Mr. Hegseth, fawning, chortled along. If Mr. Hegseth meant what he has often said about America's need to restore a warrior ethos, he should have winced instead. In the code of America's greatest generals, hatred of war has been as foundational as grim awareness of the necessities to prepare for it. War is mankind's most tragic and stupid folly, General Dwight Eisenhower told a graduating class of the United States Military Academy at West Point in 1947. 15 years later, General Douglas MacArthur, no one's idea of a pacifist, cautioned the cadets against becoming warmongers. On the contrary, he said, the soldier above all other people prays for peace. Mr. Trump may just have been teasing Mr. Hegseth, as he had before, for his early advocacy of a war with Iran that is stuck in a costly stalemate. Yet, with his knack for naming discomforting truths, the president put his finger on an unsettling quality in his Secretary of War. The title that he and Mr. Hegseth prefer, where past military leaders treated violence as a tragic necessity, Mr. Hegseth celebrates it as righteous and even thrilling. His favorite word, it does sound pretty cool, is lethality. When he got his own chance to address West Point cadets at their commencement on May 23rd, he employed the word 5 times, not counting 2 mobilizations of lethal. By contrast, peace clouded his vision of ferocity only once. Thus, you feel comfortable inside the violence, he instructed the cadets, so that our fellow citizens can live peacefully. Lethality is your calling card. The essence of Mr. Hegseth's message would strike past leaders of the military as conventional. Troops must be ready to fight and win. From his years in the National Guard, Mr. Hegseth has a horror of being exposed as under-equipped. In his book, The War on Warriors, published in 2024, he twice refers to the recurring standing naked in front of the class nightmare about being on a mission. I'm racked with anxiety, he writes. Where is my weapon? I can't find my rifle. I'm hoping someone will take notice. Well, Freud might well have observed something. Sometimes a rifle is just a rifle. But like hanging on to one's rifle, the readiness to kill when called upon has traditionally been only a baseline requirement in the eyes of America's greatest warriors. They have usually asked more of rising military leaders, when, as president, Eisenhower again addressed West Point's commencement in 1955, he reflected on his own complacency upon graduating there 40 years earlier. The pace of change, the arrival of catastrophically powerful new weaponry, has since sharpened the need for wisdom and the caution that wisdom enforces. Cadets had to prepare not just to command, but to understand the economic, political, and spiritual aspirations of other people. Your entire lives may and should be as seriously devoted to leading towards peace as in preparing yourself for the tasks of war. For his part, MacArthur urged the open mind of true wisdom, the meekness of true strength. Since the cadets have known that President Harry Truman fired MacArthur in 1951 over resisting a ceasefire in Korea, his exhortation to leave politics to civilians must have landed with particular force. Great national problems are not for you professional participation or military solution, MacArthur said. In his own speech, Mr. Hegseth name-checked Eisenhower and MacArthur. But if technology is transforming the battlefield, if new threats darken the horizon, if the question of military's role in politics is again being asked, the cadets got no guidance from the Secretary of War. The world today is at a crossroads, Mr. Hegseth intoned, then swerved into a cul-de-sac, just as it has been for the past 250 years. Iran merited a bare passing mention. He dwelled instead on the menace of diversity, equity, and inclusion, DEI. Woke and weak leaders had tried to undermine West Point. But you can throw your pronouns at the enemy. You can't throw your pronouns at the enemy. It would not be surprising if DEI programs committed some excesses for a time in the armed forces, as elsewhere in American life. But Mr. Hegseth's hysteria is hard to square with his rapture for the proficiency of the fighting forces. If DEI delethalized the troops, where is the evidence? If the battle against DEI is won, as he says, why is he still fighting the last war? The old boy's preference. When Mr. Hegseth told the cadets, "You've seen an obsession with race and gender," he had been speaking of his own pattern of stunting the careers of black or female officers, his boast that merit alone now determines promotion seemed smokescreen for his efforts to promote loyalists, or possibly for himself. Even before becoming the chief of America's biggest employee in the world's mightiest military, based on his performance as a Fox News commentator, central casting was Mr. Trump's highest praise for him at the cabinet meeting. Mr. Hegseth was not averse to seeking preferential treatment in hiring. When he rejoined the National Guard in 2019, there were scant openings in the infantry battalions for majors like him. Thankfully, he writes, the war on warriors, my good friend, had just become the commander in New York. When Hegseth telephoned, this great dude promised to hire him even if he had to create an additional slot. But the perpetually aggrieved Mr. Hegseth again winds up as a victim because he claims the appointment was blocked for political reasons. One does not need DEI training to marvel at his sense of entitlement, or much common sense, to long for a return to standards for America's most important jobs. Letters section from page 14. Wordy Rapping Hood. Bartleby's stream of unpunctuated consciousness on management babble, May 16th, caught my attention. I spent my career in middle management. The senior ranks commanded that each organization within the company produce a mission statement, a seemingly simple task. Since we had only internal customers and a single product, our mission statement was stated in straightforward English, contained in one sentence. Clearly, that did not pass muster. We had neglected to use the current fashionable buzzwords. We ended up with a meaningless gobbledygook and wasted countless hours. Joseph Vandersleese, The Woodlands, Texas. Perhaps I'm not alone in having read Bartleby's Velocity Pivot to the tune of Billy Joel's We Didn't Start the Fire. Should a new title be needed for this corporate filler text, I might suggest We Didn't Start the Email Thread. David Peduto, Annapolis, Maryland. And the final letter from the letters section, City Style. A photograph of a gentleman striding across Threadneedle Street, wearing brown shoes with a dark suit, accompanied your article on the recovery of London's financial district. Getting into Mojo back, May 2nd. In 1980, just transferred from the satirical, relaxed Rio de Janeiro to the city, I was similarly attired, and on my second day, I was called to the managing director's office. Rather sniffily, he inquired whether I had trod in dog poo on the way in. Thankfully, the city's mojo no longer depends on its dress code. Peter Breeze, Lazarate, France. From the Science and Technology section, page 71, well informed. Should you use a sleep tracker? They're pretty accurate, but they could keep you up at night. Nearly half of all Americans and around 40% of Britons now use a smart watch, smart ring, phone app, or another similar device to track their sleep. Are these gadgets accurate? And do their users get better nights' rest? Not getting enough sleep can cause all manner of health problems, from dementia to diabetes. A new study published in Nature finds a U-shaped relationship between how long people sleep and the markets of biological aging. The researchers used data from the UK Biobank, a database containing health and lifestyle information on roughly 500,000 people. Those who got between 6.4 and 7.8 hours of shut-eye a night seem to experience slower aging in both brain and body than those who slept either more or less. Sleep trackers promise to help people hit their peak spot. Apps typically record movement and sound, something inferring from breathing rates from the audio. Smart watches record movement and use photoplethysmography, measuring blood flow by shining low-intensity light onto the skin and detecting how much reflects back. This is used to estimate heart and breathing rates. Rings often measure skin temperature, too. Most trackers are very good at distinguishing sleep from being awake. Several studies have compared them to polysomnography, which uses electrodes to record eye movement and brain activity, muscle tone, and heart rate, and is the gold standard for measuring sleep. One paper published in Sensors, a specialist journal in 2024, tested three popular wearing trackers and found that all agree with polysomnography sound 95% of the time in telling sleep from wakefulness across the night. When it comes to identifying different sleep stages, trackers are less accurate. A good night's sleep requires cycling between rapid eye movement, REM, sleep, in which dreams are had, and several stages of non-REM sleep, ranging from light to deep. Wearers agree with polysomnography on sleep stage classification only about 50 to 80% of the time. That merits a C-plus to B-plus, says Rebecca Robbins, sleep scientist at Harvard Medical School, who was involved in one of the studies. Not great, yet many devices include these metrics in their calculation of sleep scores. I'm sorry, we're out of time for the rest of the article.
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2: Hi, my name is Billy, and here is tonight's weather forecast for the Talking Information Center. This evening, it will be mostly clear skies with degrees low around 62. The sun rose today at 5:08 a.m. The sun will set today at 8:25 p.m. And the sun will rise tomorrow at 5:08 a.m. That's all the weather I have for today. I'm Billy giving you the weather for the Talking Information Center. Have a wonderful evening.
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10: Hi, I'm Jennifer Haynes from the Talking Information Center, and today I'll be reading selected articles from the June 8th edition of The New Yorker. The first, from Books, The Star-Crossed Recluse Who Brought Astrology to the Masses, by Rachel Syme. The astrologer Linda Goodman died in the season of Libra on October 21st, 1995, at Penrose Hospital in Colorado Springs. The cause, according to her obituary in the Times, was complications of diabetes, and she was survived by two sons, one daughter, and two grandchildren. These were immutable facts, as true and observable as the autumn constellations on the night that Goodman died. Pegasus, the winged horse, and Cassiopeia, the arrogant queen, among others. Or the dazzling peak that same evening of the Orionid meteor shower. What was less certain, at least at the time, was how old Goldman had lived to be. For nearly three decades, against Queen, among others, or the dazzling peak that same evening of the Orionid meteor shower. What was less certain, at least at the time, was how

lifetime, together spanning thousands of pages, she never once committed her birth date to paper. She did share that she was born under the sign of Aries, but she kept the year a secret. The writer of her Times obituary could estimate only that she was about 70. Goodman's decision to remain publicly ageless was, perhaps, a pragmatic one. When Sun Signs came out and became the first astrology text to hit the Times bestseller list, Goodman was in her 40s. She may have thought it advantageous to present herself as a New Age ingenue, one who could speak directly to the baby boomers then flocking to esoteric diversions, rather than as an elder from the greatest generation. Or it was in service to vanity. Goodman was a former beauty queen with thick chestnut hair and vulpine eyes, and she preferred to style herself in the youthful boho fashion of chunky necklaces and high vibrational pastel colors. Whatever the reason, Goodman's omission was an odd move for a professional astrologer. A person's astrological chart lays out the relative positions of the planets and stars at the moment of birth, and it cannot be calculated without an exact year, date, and time. Goodman, who regularly produced charts for high-profile clients, would have known this. By withholding her birth details, she maintained a kind of astrological upper hand. She could make grand pronouncements about the fates of others while keeping her own destiny under seal. Perhaps she didn't want anyone to contradict her hard-earned understanding of reality, which included, among other beliefs, the conviction that she would never die. Toward the end of her life, Goodman became obsessed with the idea that death was avoidable. "Physical immortality is natural, and death is unnatural," she wrote in her fifth book, Linda Goodman's Star Signs, from 1987. She implored her readers to imagine the spirals of your cells turning the opposite direction and repeat aloud, "I am immortal, and I now ordain my body to demonstrate this." She also encouraged those hoping to outwit oblivion to take paraminobenzoic acid supplements, to drink at least 2 8-ounce glasses of unsweetened grape juice every day, to refrain from pornography, to forgive all their enemies, and to stop eating meat. "Hunters and fishermen cannot achieve eternal life," she wrote. "I'm truly sorry about that." Goodman was not only a militant vegetarian, but in her final years, a committed fruitarian who was working toward becoming what she called a breatharian. Immortals, she claimed, could survive on air alone. She urged her acolytes to boast about their efforts to transcend the human condition. "Don't be ashamed of your new enlightenment," she wrote. "Talk about it to every person you meet, friends, relatives, and business associates. Ignore their ridicule." It would be easy to think of Goodman, who lived out her last years as a recluse in Colorado Mountains, as just another caftaned kook who'd spent too much time at altitude. Or, less kindly, to paint her as a savvy opportunist who made millions from hawking a woo-woo fad and whose teachings, once fairly benign, became increasingly dangerous over time. But Goodman's story is far stranger and more significant than that of a dippy mystic or a metaphysical scam artist. Born in a humble West Virginia mining town, she helped to push astrology, once a niche interest, into the center of the zeitgeist. Her books sold upward of 30 million copies while she was alive, becoming fixtures on coffee tables and nightstands. Before Linda Goodman's Sun Signs emerged, discussion of the zodiac were confined to fringe scenes and scant newspaper columns. By the mid-70s, a person might casually bring up her sign during a first date or at a dinner party. Goodman, with her friendly, approachable writing style, demystified what had previously been a wonky mathematical discipline, allowing even casual readers to feel a newfound connection with the tides of the universe. The cost was that she became trapped in a bizarre private cosmos.

0: cosmos of her own making. Goodman didn't live forever, but she got the next best thing, a passionate biographer. Follow the signs, searching for Linda Goodman, America's Forgotten Astrology Queen, University of Iowa Press, by Courtney Ann Lefebvre, an assistant professor of English at the University of North Dakota, is a pensive, often sublime book that isn't a dutiful work of scholarship so much as an adventure tale blending fiction, criticism, and memoir. Lefebvre is quick to note that she did not arrive at her subject neutrally. She first discovered Linda Goodman's sun signs in 2001 when she was 13 and browsing the stacks of the public library in her rural Wisconsin hometown. Lefebvre, like Goodman, was born in April, and she describes being instantly intoxicated by Goodman's description of an Aries. The Aries girl will open her own doors. She'll also put on her own coat, fight her own battles, pull out her own chair, hail her taxi, and light her cigarette without any masculine help. Scarlett O'Hara is the very epitome of the Mars-ruled Aries female. Both the O'Hara and the Aries characters are tough enough to defy convention, face an advancing army, or even shoot a man through the head with icy calmness if he threatens her loved ones. I had no cigars or to smoke or taxis to hail, Lefebvre writes. I had no idea who Scarlett O'Hara was, but I was indeed alone and friendless. Linda's words strummed the truth of my being. This is who I am. If I had any battles to fight or coats to put on, even at 13, I most certainly would have done it myself. I kept reading. Here is astrology's allure, the feeling at once comforting and enlivening that your idiosyncrasies can be traced to forces far greater than yourself. The young Lefebvre quickly became a Goodman completist. After reading Sun Signs, she picked up Linda Goodman's Love Signs from 1978, a mega-successful nearly 1,200-page tome that explores the dynamics of every possible partnership in the zodiac. Both books are fixed in their time. Goodman writes only about heterosexual relationships, and she includes observations about what signs make the best and worst housewives. Sagittarius girls are acutely bored by the confinement of dusting and mopping. If Lefebvre recognized such flaws, they did not dampen her enthusiasm. She dragged Goodman's books with her to college, where her friends groaned when she quoted her favorite passages. This dismissal, Lefebvre writes, made her feel even more certain about her devotion. Astrology embraces the irrational, she writes. It accepts non-linearity, life moving in a cyclical fashion. It values vulnerability. Studying the skies to become intimately aware of a person's gifts and challenges. Perhaps I shouldn't have been so surprised when I encountered resistance toward my literary love. It's dangerous to write a biography from a place of adoration. Lefebvre begins her project with a zealous mission, to restore Goodman's title as the foremother of American astrology. Early in the book, she describes proposing Goodman as a dissertation topic in graduate school, and gatekeepers of grants and fellowships, who call the subject both frivolous and thin, pointing out that Lefebvre had few source materials at her disposal. Goodman had produced piles of published work, but she hadn't left behind any known diaries or an archive of her correspondence. Astrology, a pursuit that hovers in the nebulous space between science and storytelling, is not exactly a robust academic field, and Lefebvre had no scholarly studies of Goodman's life or work to consult. Still, she pressed on. Lefebvre felt that Goodman had been fundamentally mistreated, particularly in the wake of a defining tragedy. In 1973, Goodman's 21-year-old daughter, Sally, was found dead in her apartment in Manhattan. The police deemed it a suicide, but Goodman refused to accept the ruling, or even the fact that Sally was gone at all. Instead, she consulted Sally's birth chart and concluded that somewhere, somehow, her daughter was still alive. The resulting press, which painted Goodman as an unstable oddball, unable to accept her daughter's mortality, made her an ideal candidate for a feminist revisionist biography, Lefebvre writes. I felt I understood why Linda was maligned, she adds. She existed at the crux of the occult and mourning, a space doubly subject to patriarchal judgment. It was only after Lefebvre set out to prove this theory that she began to question whether the problem was not the story swirling around Goodman, but Goodman herself. Goodman was born Mary Alice Kemmery in Morgantown, West Virginia, on April 9, 1925. The date was finally confirmed by a data collector who claims to have found her birth certificate. There is little information about her childhood, and what there is comes from an unreliable source. Goodman's penultimate book, a 1,000-plus page quasi-autobiography that she published in 1989 with the preposterously goofy title of Goobers, in Goobers, which is written in haphazard poetic verse, she describes her parents frequently being out of town and her staying with a neighboring black couple named Bob and Grace Carpenter, from whom she first gleaned a mystical education. Grace, she writes, told perfectly marvelous fairy stories while she bustled around getting breakfast. She and Bob believed in druids, too, like me. Goodman was raised Catholic, but her faith wavered after an early cascade of losses. First, her beloved grandmother died, then a close friend, and then her prized cat. One day, after watching a local boy squash a colony of ants, she had a feeling of despair that she describes as the dreadful dilemma of my struggle to make life and death rhyme. In her 20s, Goodman married a man named William Snyder, a union that was soon marked by calamity. Goodman miscarried multiple times and lost at least one child in infancy. She and Snyder ultimately had two healthy children, but the relationship fractured and they separated. Not long afterward, Snyder died. The cause, according to Goobers, was alcoholism and pneumonia. And Goodman, suddenly a young single mother, struggled to make sense of her situation. Why do I still hope? Why? She writes. When people die, they die. Why? Oh, why can't I realize this? I believe it, I know it, but why can't I realize it? In Lefebvre's telling, it was Goodman's inability to reconcile life and death which helped her excel in her breakthrough job as the host of a radio program called Love Letters from Linda. This appears to be when she changed her first name. On the show, Lefebvre writes, Goodman read letters from soldiers stationed abroad during wartime, many of whom expressed anxiety about ever seeing their loved ones again. Goodman likely had a knack for soothing her listeners. She had a mesmerizing voice, low-pitched and lilting, and assured them that their desired reunions were imminent. This talent of hers, Lefebvre writes, injecting hope into the most fraught possibilities of convincing those who have been separated by dissonance or distanced that they can be brought back together again, would make her celebrated. During her time as a radio host, Goodman met her second husband, Sam Goodman, a one-time disc jockey and carnival comic, according to an article in People, and together they moved to New York City, where Goodman had two more children. Sometime in the mid-60s, Sam brought home a coffee table book about astrology, and Linda became consumed by it, launching into a self-education that approached mania. I think she stayed in a nightgown studying astrology 20 hours a day for a year, her husband later told People. Goodman taught herself how to make detailed astrological charts, which in the decades before the internet involved labor-intensive hand calculations to determine planetary movements. She began offering her services to acquaintances in Manhattan, and word spread. In 1969, a Miami News report cited her exorbitantly expensive rates, up to $1,000 for a single birth chart analysis. Hoping to share her knowledge more widely, and presumably to find a more efficient way of earning income, Goodman turned to writing. She put out Linda Goodman's Sun Signs with a small publisher, asserting that you could learn up to 90% about a person simply by knowing her sun sign. Goodman described each in a bold, conspiratorial tone. Taurians would rather entertain hospitably at home than go to the trouble of visiting. The effort required for scintillating popularity doesn't appeal to the bull's nature. Leo, the person, rules you and everybody else. Yes, yes, I know he really doesn't, but please don't tell him. It would break his big, warm, egotistical heart. The enormous success of Sun Signs was, in part, a matter of good timing. By the late 60s, the average person was increasingly exposed to the outer realms of both consciousness and the known universe. In 1968, a few months after Goodman's book hit shelves, NASA sent the first manned crew to orbit the moon. Astrology, an ancient divination practice that has its roots in Mesopotamia and was considered an academic vocation until the 18th century, has experienced swells of popularity over the ages, but none so pronounced as the explosion during the 60s and 70s when horoscopes crossed fully into the mainstream. Betty Crocker published a recipe for an Age of Aquarius cake. Yves Saint Laurent designed a cocktail dress printed with astrological symbols. Even a serial killer adopted the zodiac as his moniker. By 1975, the trend was so widespread that a group of more than 100 leading scientists, including 18 Nobel Prize winners, signed an open letter titled Objections to Astrology, in which they expressed exasperated concern. We must all face the world, the letter read, and we must realize that our future lies in ourselves and not in the stars. Notably, one scientist who refused to sign the letter was the astronomer Carl Sagan. Not because I thought astrology has any validity, he wrote, but because I felt and still feel that the tone of the statement was authoritarian. Sun signs made Goodman famous, and she altered her life accordingly. She separated from Sam and decided to move to Cripple Creek, Colorado, a former gold rush town that had become known as one of the West's most haunted locales. She settled down among old brothels and saloons and started to write her next book. Then she got the call about Sally and her world collapsed. LaFave's book really takes off when she starts writing about Sally's death. The police allegedly found an 8-page note and a bottle of barbiturates at Sally's side, and Sam identified his stepdaughter's body. Still, Goodman flew to Manhattan not to mourn Sally, but to look for her. She had dreamed that her daughter was alive and took it as a sign. The Times later reported that Goodman was so frantic that she hung around New York in a daze for weeks, sleeping on the steps of St. Patrick's Cathedral. She begged NYPD detectives to take her seriously, insisting that someone had replaced Sally's body with a double. Here, LaFave deploys a bold technique, inhabiting Goodman's perspective at the moment of crisis. She tells them about everything we already know, her intuition and the natal chart. And sure, that's a little kooky to a bunch of police officers, but they're nodding along, trying to appear sympathetic because, again, her daughter is dead. She's distraught. Then, Linda pauses and delivers her bombshell evidence. Officers, I dreamt of my Sally. I saw her in my dreams. I know she's alive. I saw her, felt her. Did they write down the word dreams? Say, tell us more, Linda. What exactly did you dream of? Grab her hands and say, oh, sweetheart, certainly not. When I imagine Linda saying those words, all I can see are their faces crinkling and their bellies jiggling. As Lefebvre digs deeper into Goodman's story, though, she finds herself increasingly unable to comprehend Goodman's motivations, and so she turns to others for answers. She contacts members of Lindaland, a small but lively online forum where dozens of Goodman devotees engage in close readings of goobers and discussion of past lives. She travels to Cripple Creek to commune with Goodman's old house and meet her acquaintances. People seem oddly frightened to talk about Goodman, as if she were still alive and listening. But Lefebvre finally has a breakthrough when she contacts a man whom she calls Albert Bowden in Maine. Sally, an actress, had spent her last summer living in Bowden's farmhouse while performing at a local theater. And 7 years after Sally's death, Goodman called Bowden to ask for his help in finding her. At first, he happily obliged. If there was any chance that Sally was still alive, he wanted to lend a hand. But the situation quickly turned disturbing. According to Bowden, Goodman brought along an alleged former CIA agent named David, and after months of meeting with Bowden and his family, the two ultimately threatened to harm him if he refused to disclose the names of the people who'd worked with Sally that summer. Bowden survived the ordeal, but was left shaken and scared, certain that he'd narrowly escaped a worse fate. At this point, Lefebvre's narrative begins to splinter. Although eager for evidence that Goodman was wronged, the victim of a misogynistic media that wanted to undermine both astrology and the woman who made it popular, she comes to see that her subject is more than a mere vector for an argument. In Goodman's hurt, she hurt others. Lefebvre grows angry, imagining herself barging into Goodman's house in Cripple Creek. I want to find Linda sitting at her kitchen table, a Newport smoldering between her fingers, as she reads the morning paper in a terry cloth robe. I want to walk up to her, bat the newspaper away, look her square in the teeth, and say, "What the hell are you doing?" In many ways, Lefebvre's book becomes more thrilling when she surrenders to the possibility that she is writing not a eulogy, but a portrait of one woman's many contradictory selves. The obsessiveness that spurred Goodman's success, she sold the paperback rights for Linda Goodman's Love Signs from 1978 for $2.25 million, at the time the highest sum ever for a nonfiction book, is the same quality that kept her searching for her daughter. She was rich, but almost comically uninterested in material wealth. She apparently gave away most of her earnings. She was prolific, but much of her work was opaque and borderline nonsensical. Even Lefebvre admits that for years she couldn't finish Goobers. What Lefebvre finds, looking clearly at Goodman, is not enlightenment, but a kind of radical empathy. She begins to weave her own story into the book. Lefebvre married an unstable man, and she writes through the heartbreak of her divorce, and in so doing, earns a deeper understanding of Goodman, not as an all-knowing guru, but as a flawed human being, looking at the skies for what to do next. We may be in the middle of a new astrological boom. A 2025 Pew Research study revealed that 30% of adults consult astrology or a horoscope, tarot cards, or a fortune teller at least once a year, and astrology influencers seem to pop up daily on TikTok. Both astrology and biography attempt to wrestle something infinitely complex, be it a human life or the heavens, into order. But perhaps the only thing we know for sure is how vast the universe is and how boundless our yearning. At the end of her book, Lefebvre admits that she has written a failed biography, insofar as she was unable to present a grand, unified theory of Goodman. To my mind, though, she succeeds because she accepts what she can't know, the truths that not even the stars can explain. In books, What Did Lady Chatterley Liberate? By Louis Menand. D.H. Lawrence wrote Lady Chatterley's Lover in 6 weeks. He was living in Italy, where he had moved in 1925 for his health. He had tuberculosis, and he probably knew that Lady Chatterley was likely to be his last novel. It was. He died in 1930 at the age of 44. He also knew that the book would be impossible to publish in England and the United States, where most of his readers lived, but where anti-obscenity laws were strict and aggressively enforced. Lawrence was very familiar with anti-obscenity laws. His novel, The Rainbow, published in 1950, had been banned in Britain for 11 years. But Lawrence believed that modern civilization was sick, and that one symptom of its sickness was a damaged relationship to sex. He wrote Lady Chatterley to heal that damage. He used taboo words to represent taboo subject matter, but he wanted to make sex natural and life-affirming, not dirty or obscene. He described his novel as an honest, healthy book necessary for us today. Still, for 32 years, the book was outlawed precisely for being dirty and obscene. Honest, maybe, but definitely not healthy. Then there was a reckoning in the form of two highly publicized court cases, and the book, or rather its publishers, prevailed. Lady Chatterley went on to sell millions of copies around the world. Did it make a difference? Guy Cuthbertson believed that it did, sort of. We live in a world that Lady Chatterley's Lover helped to create, he writes in Lady C, The Long Sensational Life of Lady Chatterley's Lover, Yale. What he means, though, is not exactly what Lawrence had in mind. What he means is that the book, for most people, just the title really, has become a universal meme. It might be hated, rejected, banned, derided, burnt, defaced, hidden, or banned. Cuthbertson observes, but it is a book that has crept into so many walks of life that so many people have heard of and that has been so frequently adapted, copied, illustrated, and referenced. On whether the book has made the world any saner about sex or about anything else, Cuthbertson is equivocal. The book has meant freedom for many people, he says. But it also, he thinks, played a part in opening the floodgates. The judicial exoneration of Lady Chatterley made it much easier to publish frank talk about and graphic depictions of sex, but much harder to regulate manipulative, derogatory, and offensive speech, and to keep pornography, obscenity, and other potentially troubling forms of expression out of the reach of children. On that matter, Cuthbertson does little more than note the problem. But then neither does anyone else. The First Amendment offers no real guidance. So the fight gets pushed into the social sphere, where it reappears as a front in the cultural war. Still, his book's main claim is persuasive. Lady Chatterley is everywhere. Professor Cuthbertson, he teaches at Liverpool Hope University, is a great Lady Chatterley search engine, and he has scraped up a staggering number of Chatterley hits. Most of these concern the two principals in Lawrence's novel, Lady Chatterley, whose name is Connie, and her lover, Oliver Mellors. Connie is married to a baronet, Clifford, who has been made impotent by a war wound. And Mellors is the gamekeeper on Clifford's estate, Ragby. His job is to basically keep poachers away and to make sure that there are enough pheasants for a jolly shooting party, which, since Sir Clifford uses a wheelchair, seems an improbable entertainment at Ragby. Strictly speaking, Connie is an aristocrat, and Mellors is working class. But Connie is not very class conscious, and Mellors has returned from the British Army to take up an occupation that allows him almost complete independence. Mellors sometimes speaks in a working class dialect. "Thou's got the nicest arse of anybody," or "Let's not live to make money, neither for ourselves nor for anyone else." that sort of thing. But he also speaks standard English perfectly well, is intelligent, and reads books. He's not especially hunky, thin, with a red face, and, like his creator, weak lungs. Connie is described as a bit Scottish and short, with a body that is starting to age. A social class taboo does attach to the affair, but some of Meller's working class manner is play acting. He performs it to make upper class people feel uncomfortable, to control the conversation, and earthiness is his role in the relationship. It's what makes the sex genuine. Whether people approve of censorship or not, most would not have trouble calling the language of Lady Chatterley's lover obscene. Fuck is used 30 times in the novel. Cunt is used 14 times. There are 10 mentions of balls, 4 mentions of cock, and multiple appearances of arse, 11, shit, 6, and piss, 3. There are 13 sex scenes. Lawrence was trying to make dirty words clean, and he was being deliberately explicit about things that writers before him generally had to represent elliptically or euphemistically. But the relationship between Lady Chatterley and her lover is not about sex. The whole point is that they love each other. If you don't get that, you don't get the book. People who love each other often have sex. So, in Lady Chatterley, the lovers have sex, and Lawrence describes it. Lady Chatterley is a novel that stretches across 300 or so pages and has more than a dozen characters. A lot of the book is conversation, much of it about the social sickness that Lawrence was obsessed with, passages not exactly conducive to arousal. The sex scenes take up about 30 pages, and arousal is, as always, a matter of taste. Lawrence did not write those scenes to titillate, though. He hated pornography, promiscuity, and masturbation, which he called perhaps the deepest and most dangerous cancer of our civilization. Still, the bumper sticker version of the novel is "Fancy Lady Has a Fling with the Gamekeeper," understood as something along the lines of "Heiress Gets It On with the Lifeguard." And that is what feeds the Lady Chatterley knockoff machine, which turns out to be amazingly prolific. Cuthbertson tells us, for example, that in 1960, a boy named John Rankin, dressed as a gamekeeper and carrying a sign identifying himself as Lady Chatterley's lover, was awarded a prize for his outfit in a children's fancy dress parade at an event organized by St. Columb Cathedral at the Apprentice Boys Memorial Hall in Derry, Northern Ireland. Interesting that a child was rewarded for dressing up as a lover. I wonder what he was thinking, or the priests at St. Columb's. A year later, at the Upheliya Festival, which marks the end of the Yule season in the Shetland Isles, a skit called Luverkey's Chatter was performed, featuring people dressed up as gamekeepers standing in front of a giant copy of Lawrence's novel, along with a large penguin. Penguin being the novel's publisher. A Lady Chatterley in flimsy attire appeared and ran inside the book. Articles of clothing were thrown out, but when the gamekeepers opened the book, she had disappeared. We were informed that at the Lady Chatterley pub in Eastwood, Nottinghamshire, where Lawrence was born, you can order an extra pale ale called a Meller's, alcohol by volume, 4.4%. And that, in 1990, the Valentine's Day masquerade ball at the George Hotel in Rye, Sussex, featured Lady Chatterley's lover's soup. An artisanal florist in Kent offered a Lady Chatterley bouquet. And there was an escort service called Chatterley's of Liverpool. Someone had created a Lady Chatterley's lover cocktail. Its ingredients included gin, olive juice, vermouth, and Tabasco. In 1962, Das War de Lady Chatterley was recorded by the German group Die Schlockkings. In 1965, a person was arrested for reading Lady Chatterley out loud at Sproul Hall at the University of California at Berkeley. part of the Filthy Speech Movement, which succeeded the better-known Free Speech Movement. In 2016, the Belgian singer-songwriter Martin de Velder performed under the name Warhouse, released an album titled We Fucked a Flame into Being, which is a line from the final chapter of Lady Chatterley's Lover. Then there are the sequels, the spin-offs, and the rewrites, starting perhaps with Lady Chatterley's Husbands, 1931. Cuthbertson lists more than two dozen published just in this century. Lady Middleton's Lover, 2014, an Edwardian romance. Lord Loxley's Lover, 2015, described as a gay take. Lady Emmeline's Lover, 2023, set in the Victorian period, and so on. Most of the Chatterley mentions and appropriations are pretty straightforward, but Cuthbertson teases out a few lines of influence of a more speculative turn. One concerns the song Try a Little Tenderness, immortalized by Otis Redding, but covered by many other musicians. It was composed in 1932, the year the first complete and unexpurgated edition of Lady Chatterley, known as the Authorized Edition, was published, and tenderness is a key word in the novel. In fact, Lawrence, who was not great with titles, Kangaroo, had at one point planned to call his novel Tenderness. In case we are skeptical that this counts as an influence on Otis Redding, Cuthbertson points out that on page 271 of the Authorized Edition, the word weary appears 7 times and the word tenderness 3 times. Hence, conceivably, the line in the song, "But when she gets weary, try a little tenderness." I'll buy it. Why not? That Lawrence might have called the novel Tenderness poses an interesting counterfactual. It would have been a challenge to prosecute a book with a title like that. Who would censor tenderness? But the title Lady Chatterley's Lover tells you right off that this is a book about adultery. Public opinion is against adultery. This strengthened the hand of the crown in its obscenity trial, because just the suggestion of illicit sex was then enough to get books banned in England. Radcliffe Hall's The Well of Loneliness, for example, was found to be obscene in a famous trial in 1928 for the line, "And that night they were not divided," they referring to two women. Sleeveless Errand by Nora C. James was banned in 1929, apparently because its characters used expressions like bloody hell, homos, and whores. There's no sex in the book. Adultery was not a crime in England in 1928, and lesbianism never had been. But obscenity law did not require a crime. It required only the suggestion that a book might corrupt its readers. Lawrence tried to circumvent the censorship problem by publishing Lady Chatterley privately, meaning that he put up the money, in Florence. The book was typeset by an Italian printer who had no English, and Lawrence felt obliged to tell him what was in the book. The printer shrugged. "Oh, we do it every day," he is supposed to have said. The book was sold to individuals by subscription and to a few bookstores, and the first printing of 1,000 copies sold out quickly. This made the book easy prey for pirates, buccaneers. A banned book cannot be copyrighted. Nothing, therefore, prevented someone from printing and selling an edition of Lady Chatterley without paying Lawrence, or even asking his permission. Nothing except English and an American law, that is. So, pirates published the unexpurgated Lady Chatterley in Paris, a city that was for many years the home of English-language pornography. By 1936, there were 3 Lady Chatterley's editions being sold in France. The French had obscenity laws, too, but they were designated to be hard to enforce, and, in any case, the French didn't care much about English-language pornography in the 1920s, since it was purchased mostly by tourists. France would tighten up its censorship regulations in 1939. Lawrence himself went to Paris to ask Sylvia Beach if she would bring out an edition of Lady Chatterley. In 1922, Beach had published James Joyce's Ulysses, a book that, for the next decade, remained banned in England and America, although, interestingly, never in Ireland. But Beach told Lawrence that she did not want to become known as a publisher of erotica. She did, however, introduce him to a wealthy American bookseller named Edward Titus, who agreed to bring out a cheap edition in order to undersell the pirates who were price gouging and to pay Lawrence a royalty. After Lawrence's death, his English publisher, Martin Secker, and his American publisher, Alfred Knopp, brought out expurgated editions. In 1960, those were the Lady Chatterley's most readers knew. Then came the judges. The British trial, Regina versus Penguin Books, held in the Old Bailey in October and November of 1960. It was a highly publicized event, even in the United States. The New Yorker's Molly Panter Downs covered it in a letter from London. Sybil Bedford wrote a voluminous account for Esquire. There are at least two books about the trial. The interest was not all jurisprudential. A.S. Byatt called the trial one of the great comic moments of British culture, and it did have its caricatural, "no sex please, we're British" bits. At one point, the prosecutor, his name almost too perfect, was John Mervyn Guthrie Griffin Jones, M.C., asked the jury, "Is this a book you would even wish your wife or your servants to read?" Jurors laughed, as servants a bad sign for the Crown. 35 witnesses testified for Penguin, none for the Queen, except a policeman who had taken a copy of the book into custody. And the jury was out for just under 3 hours before returning a verdict of not guilty. It was the opening bell for the swinging 60s, memorialized as such in Philip Larkin's poem Annus Mirabilis. Sexual intercourse began in 1963, which was rather late for me, between the end of the Chatterley ban and the Beatles' first LP. Larkin was a lifelong Chatterley enthusiast. He called it the greatest idealistic work since Prometheus Unbound. Of course, he also collected pornography and is sometimes regarded as the very definition of a dirty old man. Cuthbertson covered the trials in the spectacle it was, but he is not especially interested in the legal details. You could say that they aren't really within his purview, but the novel isn't what opened the floodgates. It was the courts. Obscenity has to be reinterpreted for Lawrence's novel to be legally printed and sold, and to then make it possible to print and sell Tropic of Cancer, Naked Lunch, Lolita, Last Exit to Brooklyn, and Fanny Hill, Lady Chatterley's Children. The legal story really begins a few years earlier in New York, when Barney Rossett, the owner of Grove Press, published an unexpurgated Lady Chatterley in 1959. It was seized by the post office, as Rossett had expected, and duly declared obscene by the postmaster of the city of New York, a man called Robert Christenberry. Grove appealed on First Amendment grounds, and a federal court reversed the postmaster's ruling. The judge, Frederick Von Pelt Bryan, could not see what qualified Christenberry to pass judgment on a work of literature. His verdict was upheld by the United States Court of Appeals for the Second Circuit in 1960. Rossett had helped Judge Bryan reach his conclusion by including in the Grove edition statements by people who were qualified to pass judgment. There was a prefatory letter by Archibald MacLeish, a professor at Harvard and a former Librarian of Congress, and an introduction by Mark Shorer, a professor of English at Berkeley, along with blurbs from other eminent men of letters. It was Shorer who had initially encouraged Rossett to publish the unexpurgated Lady Chatterley. The court took notice. A work of literature published and distributed through normal channels by a reputable publisher stands on quite a different footing from hardcore pornography furtively sold for the purpose of profiting by the titillation of the dirty-minded, Bryant wrote. The courts have been deeply and properly concerned about the use of obscenity statutes to suppress great works of art or literature. Neither Grove nor Penguin minded profiting from titillation, of course, as long as the professors approved. Within a year of Bryant's decision, in July 1959, Chatterley went to number 2 on the New York Times bestseller list and sold 2 million copies. The Times called it the authentic descendant of Madame Bovary and Anna Karenina, but it was still uncopyrighted. By the end of the year, there were 5 unexpurgated Lady Chatterleys on the American market. Grove's victory emboldened Penguin, which reportedly stockpiled 200,000 copies for releases to bookstores in the UK the minute a verdict was reached in the London courtroom. The trial was actually in the interests of both parties. For Penguin, the publicity promised robust sales, and the launch was hugely successful. Within a month, 2 million unexpurgated Lady Chatterleys were sold, and in 1961, Penguin went public. For the British government, the trial was an opportunity to road test a new piece of legislation, the Obscene Publications Act of 1959. The act was intended to relax the legal standards for obscenity, which was not changed since 1868, and it had 2 prongs. The first was that a work must be such as to tend to deprave and corrupt. However, prong 2, people were not to be convicted of an offense based on the deprave and corrupt prong if it is proved that publication of the article in question is justified as being for the public good and on the ground that it is in the interests of science, literature, art, or learning, or of the other objects of general concern. In other words, there was a highbrow exception. This is why Penguin paraded its 35 witnesses, most of them persons of Oxbridge-level pedigree, including E.M. Forrester, Rebecca West, Helen Gardner, Cecil Day Lewis, Richard Hoggart, the author of The Uses of Literacy, an influential study of working class culture, oddly unmentioned by Cuthbertson, and the Bishop of Woolwich, John Robinson, who would soon become famous as the author of Honest to God, a work of existential theology. The publisher was said to have had some 50 additional witnesses on call. Penguin was following Rossett's lead, enlisting learned opinion to convince a jury that, to some distinguished minds, and regardless of what a juror's own experience might tell him, fuck is not a dirty word. After the trial, it was rumored that the jury had initially been split 9-3 for acquittal, and that the minority was brought around by the expert testimony. The book satisfied the second prong. It checked the public good box. Still, neither of the Chatterley trials unpacked the conundrum at the heart of censorship cases, which is the definition of obscene. Nobody knows what it means, Lawrence once wrote, and he was right as far as the courts were concerned. Is something obscene because it's arousing, or is it obscene because it's gross? Is lust a pleasurable feeling, the relevant effect, or is it disgust, an unpleasant one? Somehow, a piece of writing that arouses sexual feelings has the same status as one that repels. When I was 12, I had to take a Bible course at school. One day, we read 11 Samuel 11, where it is written that King David took Bathsheba, and she came unto him, and he lay with her. At that age, I had no real idea of what adult genitalia looked like or what the sex act consisted of, but I suddenly realized what lay meant, and I thought I was going to throw up. Obscene? Certainly sounds like it. I'm okay with it now. Legally, the term has been kind of a black hole. Every definition seems to require another definition. Under British law at the time of the Chatterley trial, something was obscene if it tended to deprave and corrupt. But what is depravity? Is it an action or a state of mind? Is adultery depraved? Is corruption a code word for masturbation? The absurd part is that the corruption and depravity are not crimes, and neither are adultery and masturbation. If you masturbate without the aid of a book, apparently the government is fine with it. Under American law in 1960, a book or movie was obscene if its predominant appeal was to prurient interest. Same problem. What does prurient mean? The Supreme Court defines prurience as a tendency to excite lustful thoughts, but also as a shameful or morbid interest in nudity, sex, or excretion, which sounds rather different. Are lustful thoughts shameful? What would be a morbid interest in nudity? The overall impression left by Cuthbertson's book is that, after being liberated from the censors, Lady Chatterley went very quickly from being a scandal to being a joke. It was fodder for spoofs and double entendres. Even Lawrence's admirers felt obliged to distance themselves from the novel. Iris Murdoch called it an eminently silly book by a great man. It may be that Lawrence's frankness simply made people uncomfortable, so they called the book humorousless or embarrassing to avoid having to confront the subjects Lawrence raises. His anger at the industrialization and materialism that he thought were destroying English life appealed to intellectuals. Descriptions of a female orgasm, which is the chief concern of the sex scenes, not so much. The result is that Lady Chatterley is not like Ulysses, a book that also triumphed over the censors to become something one is supposed to have read. Lawrence was no admirer of Joyce, by the way. He called Molly Bloom's soliloquy the dirtiest, most indecent, obscene thing ever written. But no one is supposed to read Lady Chatterley. It's famous, but in the way Mickey Mouse is famous. On the other hand, if Lawrence had called his novel Tenderness, would anyone have named a cocktail after it? The happy ending Romeo and Juliet Didn't Get by Michael Shulman. Wedding season has begun, doubly so in Central Park, where the Public Theater's Shakespeare in the Park season is kicking off with Romeo and Juliet. The star-crossed lovers have a wedding, of course, but their marriage is clandestine and tragically brief. Saheem Ali, who directs the Park production, wants to send the audience out with a little hope. So, each night, the play will end with a real couple tying the knot on stage after the performance. Let's demonstrate that we have the capacity to overcome tragedy, to overcome our worst impulses, Ali said the other day. And what better way to do that than to end the first half of the show with a fictional marriage and the second half with an actual marriage? Ali's production is set in the U.S. at the U.S.-Mexico border with a Latino Romeo and a Gringa Juliet. The stage at the Delacorte is dominated by an ominous slab of border wall. Before rehearsals, Ali took a research trip to Laredo, Texas, to see the actual wall nearby. At a coffee shop, he met an artist who makes collages out of paper money, including a dollar bill Jesus. The artist and his fiancée showed him videos of border marriages, and Ali invited the pair to New York to get married on stage one night. "Then we decided to expand the idea and do it every night," he said at the theater just before the preview. The production had already booked couples for 30 of the 32 performances, mostly weddings with a few vow renewals, including for the actors playing Benvolio and Pedro. The public didn't want to advertise online, fearing a deluge, so it found couples by word of mouth. Francis Ju, the actor playing Friar Lawrence, became an ordained officiant through the Universal Life Church. So did his understudy, just in case. Like any good wedding planner, the theater has a rainy day backup, a backstage area where the weddings can go on even if the show doesn't. The public also hired a wedding coordinator, Carla Perez, who ushered in the inaugural couple, Kay Wassel and Teague Hollister. Both are trans, and they wore matching suits, Wassell's white, Hollister's jade, which they'd spent the week embroidering. Wassell, who has a neon green mullet, adjusted the beaded boutonniere on Hollister's lapel. Both perform as drag kings, Wassell under the name Chevy Lace and Hollister as Hugh Man Race. They met at a drag show in Brooklyn in 2021. "I was like, wow, this person's so cute," Hollister recalled. "We started hanging out, and Kay gave an impassioned speech about how you should never date without the within the drag community. I was like, heard." But they grew close on the subway rides home from shows. A lot of late nights taking the cue from Manhattan all the way to deep Flatbush, me half in drag makeup, Wassell said, and started dating. They got engaged last fall, lakeside in Prospect Park. "I kept waiting to propose to you, and boaters kept getting stuck in the algae," Hollister recalled. Wassell counter-proposed during a weekend upstate, and they celebrated with a trip to a haunted house. They were thinking City Hall, but then Hollister, who's done crew work at the Public, got Perez's email looking for couples. The play's tragic end didn't deter them. I hope that's not an omen. Well, I'm going to leave you here. This is a charming story about couples getting married, but I think we've reached the end of our time. So I do thank you again for listening to The New Yorker on the Talking Information Center, and wish you a very good day.
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1: And coming up next on the Talking Information Center, it's today's reading of the Washington Examiner. 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
4: Good day. This is Susan with the Talking Information Center. Today is Thursday, June 18th, and I'll be reading a selection of articles from the Washington Examiner for this hour. These articles specifically come from the June 3rd and the June 10th editions. I'll start with an editorial from Washington Examiner. Democrats should work with Vance to fight fraud. Because healthcare fraud is not new, the Justice Department has had a dedicated healthcare fraud unit for nearly two decades. But the COVID-19 pandemic and the healthcare lies that enveloped it have created new vulnerabilities in Medicare and Medicaid. Vice President J.D. Vance has made healthcare a central focus of the Trump administration's anti-fraud agenda. Democrats should work with Vance, but instead are reflexively treating every enforcement action as a partisan attack. Medicare and Medicaid have always been vulnerable to fraud because they are huge, fast-paying systems in which third parties get money directly for providing services that are often difficult to document. The pandemic made the problem worse because Washington loosened its rules, moved fast, and relied heavily on remote verification. That was understandable in an emergency, but it also created many opportunities for criminals. Telehealth, home health, hospice, laboratory billing, durable medical equipment, addiction treatment, and Medicaid waiver programs became attractive targets for crooks. The Department of Health and Human Services Inspector General found 1,714 Medicare telehealth providers whose billing during the first pandemic year posed a high risk for fraud, waste, or abuse. Some states run by Democrats, including California and Minnesota, have also pushed Medicaid dollars into non-traditional services such as housing, food, utilities, and home-based supports. Some of these programs may have merit, But when government pays for services that are harder to verify than a doctor's visit or a hospital stay, fraud prevention must be stronger, not weaker. These programs became a magnet for fraudsters, particularly in Minnesota, where 15 people were recently charged with stealing more than $90 million from Medicaid-related programs. California has also been a hotspot for fraud, with a 2022 state auditor report finding that the number of hospice where 15 people were recently charged with stealing more than $90 million from Medicaid-related programs. California has also been a hotspot for fraud,

though taxpayers have every right to be angry that their money is being stolen, it is also a direct threat to elderly, poor, and disabled people. Patients who need urgent care can be denied services or have them delayed if government records falsely show they are already receiving care elsewhere. A senior citizen who needs hip surgery, for example, may have treatment postponed because fraudulent billing records say he isn't enrolled in hospice care elsewhere. This is why Vance's task force to eliminate fraud is so important. It did not invent healthcare fraud enforcement. The DOJ and HHS Office of Inspector General have been doing that work for years. What Vance has done is force a whole government response. The task force has coordinated with DOJ, HHS, the Centers for Medicare and Medicaid Services, Inspectors General, and state-facing enforcement. It has helped push a nationwide review of state Medicaid fraud control units. It has backed a six-month freeze on new Medicare enrollments for home health and hospice providers. It supported the DOJ's new National Fraud Enforcement Division and HHS's Artificial Intelligence Assisted Audit Initiative, which will review years of audit records across all 50 states. Anti-fraud enforcement should not become an excuse to deny legitimate care or bury honest providers in paperwork. But that is an argument for smarter oversight, not for lax anti-fraud enforcement. Democrats should welcome this work, but many have treated it as a partisan attack, which probably says much about their guilty consciences. Governor Tim Walz, Democrat from Minnesota, denounced the administration's Medicaid funding pause as political retaliation. California officials have disputed the administration's decision to defer $1.3 billion in Medicaid reimbursements rather than acknowledge the obvious fraud vulnerabilities in their own hospice system. The latest example came in May when several Democratic attorneys general declined Vance's invitation to attend a White House task force meeting on fraud. The obstruction is unacceptable. There is no Democratic or Republican constituency for letting criminals steal taxpayer dollars. Fraud hurts taxpayers, patients, honest providers, and the credibility of the safety net itself. Democrats should care about fraud because its prevalence undermines support and further funding of the programs they cherish. Vance should keep pressing states to prove that their Medicare fraud control units are doing their jobs. Democrats, in turn, should insist that enforcement be accurate and fair and protect legitimate care. But they should stop treating anti-fraud work as a Trump plot. Protecting Medicare and Medicaid from criminals is not a partisan favor to Vance. It is a public duty. Skip the wellness maxing and have some wine by Con Carroll. Comedian Ron White, who famously smoked cigarettes and drank scotch during his sets, used to tell a joke about vegetarians. "You ever see a healthy vegetarian?" White would ask his audience. "They look like crap. They're all plump and gray. It's because their bodies become intolerant of the things they need. And I'll give you an example," White continued. "I'm on the way to the Melrose Improv in Hollywood to do a set with my buddy. And he says he feels nauseous and has a headache because he thinks the vegetable soup he had for lunch had some beef broth in it." "I didn't know what to say," White nears the punchline. "Your system is kicking back broth? You're a real manly man, aren't you?" I thought of that Ron White joke recently after seeing a clip of podcaster Stephen Bartlett talking to a fellow podcaster, Chris Williamson, about the supposed evils of alcohol. It's one of those areas where you didn't understand the hidden cost until you really give it up for a while, Bartlett tells Williamson. "I stopped drinking at 30 years old. I'm now 33. When I was 31, I thought I'll have a drink again because now I could really A/B test it. I had a year of not drinking, decided to have a drink again. It ruined 3 days of my life," Bartlett says without an ounce of shame. "I had a couple of glasses of wine, didn't get drunk. It ruined 3 days of my life because of the domino effect it caused. I got worse sleep that night, and then

0: because I got worse sleep that night, I ate more poorly the next day because my dopamine system or whatever, the cortisol system, was all messed up. I podcasted worse. I didn't go to the gym that day or the day after because I felt really bad. I then slept worse, and I could track all of this on my device. A grown man had 2 glasses of wine, and it ruined his life for 3 days. Bartlett is really a manly man, ain't he? Maybe this viral clip is just a clever advertisement for the fitness device Bartlett was wearing. Williamson happened to be wearing the same brand, too. And maybe the advertisement will be successful, but I sure hope not. Bartlett has previously said he constantly tracks his heart rate variability, temperature, and respiratory rate. Anyone who knows me well knows that I'm obsessed with the data, Bartlett said. By all means, people should strive to eat well and exercise. Chain smoking on stage while throwing back scotches probably isn't good for you. But the obsessive wellness maxing of people like Bartlett isn't healthy either. If your body is so finely tuned that a glass of wine or some beef broth throws it into a tizzy, then it may be time to rethink how you are living. That is the problem with so much of today's optimization culture. It presents itself as strength, discipline, and self-control. But often it produces something closer to fragility. A missed workout becomes a crisis. A bad night of sleep becomes a catastrophe. A glass of wine becomes a 3-day life event. Health should make us more capable of living, not less capable of surviving ordinary life. Alcohol is not harmless, and excess should not be romanticized. But wine is not merely a toxin, either. Alcohol has been interwoven with human life since the beginning of civilization. Brewed into beer in ancient grain societies, fermented into wine for feasts and rituals, raised in toasts to seal friendships, marriages, treaties, and mourning. Across cultures, it has helped people bond by lowering social barriers and making shared moments, marking them as special. None of this means alcohol abuse should be dismissed or that everyone needs to drink. Some people are better off abstaining altogether, and no one should be mocked for making that choice. But we should resist treating alcohol as a simple evil or treating ordinary pleasures as threats to be monitored, measured, and optimized away. A wiser approach is balance, respecting alcohol's risks, rejecting abuse, and preserving its long-standing role as a companion to fellowship, ritual, hospitality, and joy. Health should make us more capable of enjoying life, not less capable of surviving it. If 2 glasses of wine, a missed workout, or a bowl of soup with beef broth send your system into crisis, maybe the problem is not the wine or the broth. Maybe the problem is the life you have optimized yourself into. Blue wall or red wall? Republicans hope a favorable map can help them weather the midterm election storm. By W. James Antle III. It's an age-old question. What happens when an unstoppable force meets an immovable object? This year's midterm elections may provide the political world's answer. Democrats are hoping to ride a blue wave to control Congress. By historical standards, they should be able to. The party that controls the White House has lost House seats in all but 2 midterm elections since 1938. The only exceptions were during the unpopular impeachment of President Bill Clinton and the aftermath of the 9/11 terrorist attacks. The last time Republicans enjoyed a trifecta, that is, control of the presidency and both houses of Congress, Democrats gained 41 House seats. That was in 2018, President Donald Trump's first mid-election year. A lot has changed since 2018 and Trump's first non-consecutive term. A wave election usually involves not just a bad national political environment for the party in power, but also one in which the party has a number of seats that are particularly ripe for takeover by the opposition. National political conditions are certainly bad for Republicans, perhaps the worst since 2006 or 2008. The reasons are similar. an unpopular war in the Middle East, and a bad economy. This time, the economic malaise isn't a recession or a financial markets meltdown, but a partial reversal of progress on inflation due to a spike in energy prices caused by the dueling blockades of the Strait of Hormuz as the current main front in the Iran war. Trump's job approval rating is at or near a second-term low in most of the available public polling, with his disapproval rating hovering around 60%. He sits at 39.6% overall approval in the Real Clear Politics polling average. He is 19 percentage points underwater compared to 8.7 points in 2020, the year he lost his bid for a consecutive second term. On specific issues, his approval rating is even worse. He's at 39.1% approval on Iran, 37.9% approval on foreign policy, 35.2% approval on the economy, and 28.6% approval on the inflation. Even on immigration, arguably the biggest success story of Trump's second term, 52.1% disapprove of his handling of the issue, likely due to the optics of the deportations and the anti-immigration and customs enforcement protests. In addition to generalized discontent poisoning public opinion against the president on a wide variety of fronts, in some polls, disapproval of Trump on inflation, likely the dominant issue in the fall campaign, tops 70%. His overall economic numbers are generally worse than during the COVID-19 lockdowns in his first term. Democrats are favored by 7.7 points in the generic congressional ballot, which measures which party voters prefer to control Congress, according to Real Clear Politics. Their advantage was 7.3 points before the 2018 blue wave, when Democrats actually won the popular vote for the House by 8.4 points. The most recent New York Times Siena College poll, which had a fairly good track record in 2024, showed Democrats leading by 11 points. So why aren't Republicans headed for the hills just yet? Well, based on the number of retirements and early resignations, some surely are. Far from bringing Senate Republicans to heel, Trump's recent string of successful primary interventions has created a critical mass of them ready to revolt. The barely Republican-controlled House is also hardly the happiest place on earth. But the current House Republican majority, however small, features far more relatively safe seats than those wiped out by past waves. Upwards of four-fifths of GOP lawmakers represent districts that voted for Trump by at least 12.5 points. And three-fifths hail from districts Trump carried by at least 20. Redistricting and the Supreme Court's Louisiana versus Calais decision could reinforce this structural advantage. Between gerrymandering, multiple wave elections favoring each party over the past 32 years, and the migration of voters to like-minded states or districts over a quarter century of intense political polarization, much of the low-hanging fruit has already been picked. Many political analysts, including at least one senior House Republican, told the Washington Examiner they are skeptical that wave elections are still even possible. There just aren't that many seats in play on either side, the lawmaker said. The days of a party picking up 50 or 60 seats in a single election are probably gone. In 2018, House Republicans defended more than two dozen seats in congressional districts Hillary Clinton won in 2016. They lost all but three of them that November. Republicans will be fighting to hold perhaps three Kamala Harris districts this year. One of them is represented by Representative Brian Fitzpatrick, Republican from Pennsylvania, a survivor of the 2018 blue wave. When Democrats lost more than 50 House seats in 1994, the partisan realignment of the South wasn't yet complete. Then-President Bill Clinton and his vice president sidekick Al Gore were both Southerners. They managed to carry their home states as the 1992 Democratic ticket. There were still dozens of Blue Dog Democrats in Congress, some quite conservative. Their ranks took heavy losses in that November's Republican wave election, in which the GOP won its first House majority in 40 years. Similarly, when Democrats lost more than 60 House seats in 2010, they still represented a large number of conservative white congressional districts. Only 4 years separated the 2006 blue wave, George W. Bush described as a thumping, from the red wave Barack Obama called a shellacking. The Democratic majority at that time was artificially large. It could not survive the Tea Party cycle. By contrast, in the 2022 midterm elections, the much ballyhooed red wave largely failed to materialize. Republicans were favored in the generic congressional ballot by 2.5 points, according to Real Clear Politics. They ended up winning the national popular vote for the House by 2.8 points, but Republicans gained just 9 seats to capture the bare majority they hold today. This GOP Congress toppled one House Speaker on a virtually unprecedented motion to vacate vote. None had previously succeeded, and led to a protracted fight to elect a second one. This might have repeated itself in the next Congress if it weren't for Trump's involvement last year. The 2022 Senate contests didn't show a wave at all. 7 competitive races decided control of the upper chamber: Arizona, Georgia, Nevada, North Carolina, Ohio, Pennsylvania, and Wisconsin. 6 of them split evenly between Republicans and Democrats on Election Day, with a 7th headed to a runoff. Democrats won that runoff for a net gain of a single seat, defying the trend in the House. 2 other Senate races in Alaska and New Hampshire were decided by fewer than 10 points. The parties split them as their incumbents managed to hold onto their seats. The Senate also bucked the 2018 blue wave. Republicans maintained their majority by actually gaining 2 seats despite taking a drubbing in the House. Democrats were forced to defend 10 seats in states Trump had won in 2016, half of them by at least 10 points. There again, the details of the map trumped the national political environment. Democrats hope the Senate catches the wave this year. There, they have a tougher hill to climb than with the House. The Republicans' 53-47 majority is more robust, and Democrats need to win multiple seats in states Trump carried in 2024, including Iowa, North Carolina, Ohio, and their perennial target, Texas. But national Democrats feel good about their candidates in most of the races. Texas Attorney General Ken Paxton bumped off Senator John Cornyn, Republican of Texas, in the May 26 primary runoff after finishing behind him in the first round of voting. The result wasn't particularly close. The Trump-endorsed Paxton won 60% of the vote. This should, at a minimum, make the Texas Senate race more expensive. Democrats have their preferred nominee in State Rep. James Tallarico, who defeated Representative Jasmine Crockett, Democrat from Texas, earlier this year without the need for a runoff. Tallarico is presenting himself as a Christian nice guy, albeit a progressive one, in contrast with Paxton's baggage, including extramarital affairs, a messy divorce, and a failed impeachment by the Republican-dominated state legislature. Republicans will portray Tallarico as a weirdo who doesn't like meat. Texas is a beef state. Thinks God is non-binary, and cites the birth of Jesus in defense of unfettered access to legal abortion. The Democrat has already started walking some of those positions back, but like Harris in 2024, he expressed most of these views on camera, and his comments can be played back in ads. Tallarico is polling well and is making a play for Cornyn's voters. But state and national Republicans, including Cornyn, have closed ranks behind Paxton, who has won statewide multiple times. While the risk for Republicans is that they will have to divert resources from battleground states to defend a Senate seat in a state Trump won by double digits, Democrats are making a similar gamble. They could wind up sinking a lot of money better spent elsewhere in their latest attempt to turn Texas blue, which has yet to pan out. Senator Ted Cruz, Republican from Texas, had a close re-election race, both in 2018 and 2024, but ended up winning both times. Another state where Republicans are going to blanket the Democratic nominee with negative ads is Maine, where Graham Plattner is challenging Senator Susan Collins, Republican from Maine, after leadership-backed Governor Janet Mills, Democrat from Maine, abandoned her quest for the nomination before any primary votes were even cast. Plattner had a Nazi tattoo, in addition to a history of controversial statements. He also has a lead in the polls, though it's worth noting Collins trailed throughout her 2020 re-election campaign and then won by nearly 9 points. Maybe the pollsters have corrected their mistakes from 6 years ago. Maybe not. Senator Tom Tillis, Republican in North Carolina, is retiring after a feud with Trump, with former Republican National Committee bigwig Michael Whatley running for the seat in his stead. Former Governor Roy Cooper is the Democrats' prized recruit, and he has jumped to a healthy lead in the early polling. Democrats are hoping that Trump's intervention in this race will backfire spectacularly, even though he narrowly won the state in 2024. Ohio has moved away from being a swing state over the past 10 years. Obama managed to beat Mitt Romney there in 2012, but Trump has won the Buckeye state relatively easily in the past three presidential elections, racking up an 11-point margin over Harris the last time around. That same election cycle, Republicans finally defeated Sherrod Brown, the longtime Democratic officeholder in Ohio, who is trying to return to the Senate this year. The poll numbers for Senator John Husted, Republican in Ohio, and GOP gubernatorial nominee Vivek Ramaswamy have been surprisingly flat, giving Democrats hope. A lot has to go right for Democrats to capture the Senate, but they probably don't need a blue wave to flip the House. The current party breakdown is 217 Republicans and an independent who caucuses with the GOP to 212 Democrats with 5 vacancies. Depending on how some of those shake out and whether any new seats unexpectedly open up by November, a net gain of 3 seats for the Democrats should probably suffice. But Democrats are hoping the national climate is so bad, what would previously have been safe Republican seats will turn out to be competitive. If Hispanics swing back to Democrats by big margins this year, the redrawn maps in places such as Texas may not actually yield the results Republicans are looking for. Perhaps that will be true, but the Democrats have weaknesses of their own. Polling consistently shows their brand hasn't improved since the last election, even if the Republicans has deteriorated. In Virginia, a higher percentage of voters turned out to oppose the Democrats' redistricting plan than to support Trump in the 2024 presidential election. They narrowly lost, though the state Supreme Court ultimately tossed the Democrats' map in a ruling that the referendum process was unconstitutional. But it did show Republicans could turn out voters with anti-Democrat messaging, even in a bluish state. A lot of midterm elections will be fought in more conservative territory. Signals national survey shows cost of living party trust at Democrats 42%, Republicans 38%, with 17% of voters trusting neither party. Republican pollster Brent Buchanan wrote in a memo, among independents, 35% choose neither, and Democrats' 4-point national edge disappears entirely in the swing universe. That's why Republicans, who are sitting on a big war chest they plan to spend closer to the election, still have some hope. Democrats want to ride the wave, but Republicans think they may just be able to escape it. Finland's NATO nerves. A country on Russia's doorstep wonders about the alliance's future, by Timothy Nerozi. Finland joined NATO just over 3 years ago, expecting to walk into an efficient and well-funded defensive alliance capable of warding off its belligerent Russian neighbors. Finnish government leaders are not afraid to admit they found NATO to be much more disorganized and underfunded than they had hoped, echoing recent complaints from President Donald Trump. But as Trump threatens to walk away from an alliance that he says has done absolutely nothing to help with the Iran war, Finland is pleading for the United States not to blow up the defense network, just as its fellow European members are beginning to pull their weight. We have exactly the same position as President Trump in the sense that we think NATO is not at its full potential yet, because most of the European countries have not invested enough in past years in defense and deterrence, Finnish Foreign Minister Elina Valtonen said in a private meeting with American journalists, including the Washington Examiner, in Helsinki last month. Finland feels the heat from Russian aggression far more sharply than Western European countries because of its shared land border, watching its neighbor with weary concern for decades. It prioritized national security, but hoped to remain militarily neutral. The outbreak of war with Ukraine ultimately showed Finnish leaders that it was foolish to expect Russia to change course. We have always hoped that Russia will democratize themselves and become some kind of Western society, Finnish Defense Minister Antti Häkkänen said in a separate meeting. But we have to be realistic. That does not happen. And that's why Finland has always kept our guard up. When Finland joined the alliance in 2023, it entered with one of the most effective militaries in Europe. Beyond defense technology and robust spending on national security, the Finnish military excels in sheer manpower and willingness to fight. Producing some ammunition from factories is easy, the defense minister contended, as is supplying equipment. Cultivating citizens with a will to defend the country is a much more difficult task. Conscription is universal for men beginning at age 18. Mandatory service lasts between 165 and 347 days, depending on the role. After that, men who are not pursuing a career in the military are transferred to the reserves, where they can be called up for activation during times of emergency or for refresher training until they age out. This system has resulted in approximately 80% of Finns reporting that they would be willing to take up arms to defend their country, dramatically higher than most other NATO member states, which failed to clear 50%. Independent of our smaller size, we actually have one of the largest armies in Europe, not in relative terms, but in actual terms, Valtonen said. So we take pride in that. Prior to 2025, multiple NATO members routinely failed to meet their alliance's 2014 agreement to spend at least 2% of GDP on defense. Others packed questionable expenditures into their defense budgets to pad out their totals without actually contributing to joint security. Valtonen offered some qualified defense of European counterparts in the alliance, contending that Trump and previous U.S. administrations have expected the continent to invest in defense only by purchasing American weapons. She suggests that such an arrangement undermines Europe's ability to produce a credible defense industry. Trump cracked the whip on the alliance at the beginning of his second term, and NATO Secretary General Mark Rutte has credited the president with forcing a real shift in mindset among delinquent members. Valtonen also pointed to not so long ago when not only Americans but many other countries in Europe urged post-reunification Germany not to invest in its own defense at all. That demand has come back to bite the alliance as one of its wealthiest members struggles to refurbish its decrepit military. Now, all of a sudden, they have to totally change course, Valtonen said. All NATO members are now hitting their spending expectations for the first time, a development that should have solidified confidence in the alliance's future. All members except Spain have also committed to allocating 5%, 5% of their GDP to defense spending by 2035. But some states' failures to support U.S. operations against Iran, even passively, has led Trump to declare he needs nothing from NATO and reduce American personnel in Europe. I think sometimes it seems that President Trump, when he speaks about NATO, he speaks about Europe. But Europe and NATO, of course, are two different things, Veltonen said, adding that Trump should keep what is happening in the Middle East now separated from NATO. Hakanen warned that the U.S. could risk losing more than Europe if it allowed outside conflicts to disrupt its commitment to NATO and other alliances. The big picture is that Russia and China are trying to separate Western countries, Hakanen said. That will benefit China mostly because they don't have this kind of unique alliance globally. NATO's influence beyond Europe and North America is bolstered by collateral alliances between member countries and outside allies such as Japan and Australia. Through these mutual defense pacts, NATO projects power into regions such as the Middle East and the Pacific. The U.S.'s biggest influence in the world comes through alliances in the Pacific area, Middle East, Europe, and all that stuff, and that's why this alliance network, not just U.S.-Europe, but the alliance network, is the key, the defense minister asserted. Russia and China have repeatedly pushed the idea that the future of geopolitics is multipolar. In their vision, the global hegemony enjoyed by the U.S. is undercut and challenged by alternative poles of power within their own spheres of influence. Hakanen warned that partners and non-NATO allies worldwide are watching the alliance carefully to determine whether the global U.S. alliance network has a future. Pacific area partners and Middle East partners are also watching closely to see what is the future of this global U.S. alliance network, the defense minister said. And this is the main objective for Russia, and especially China in the long term, to separate this alliance or bring mistrust into that alliance. Finland's decision to abandon decades of neutrality and join NATO was a strategic gamble. Its realignment outraged Russia and put a target on its back as one of the West's easternmost bulwarks against Moscow's sphere of influence. Ultimately, Finland's tone toward the mercurial Trump administration is one of desperation, well aware that a U.S. withdrawal would leave it exposed, vulnerable, and unprepared to face the threats that loom in the East. Russia might be, just for whatever reason, willing to test Article 5, Veltonen said. If there is any doubt that the U.S. would not be on board on that, then of course it crumbles altogether. We definitely hope that the U.S. is not leaving NATO. It is not only out of self-interest, but also for basically, I would say, the future of humankind. We do think that those values we represent are the best ones in the world. We stand strong for freedom, and it's just easier to do that together. New Fed Chairman Kevin Warsh is caught between the Trump agenda and a hard place. The bond market believes that higher inflation is not going away. By Ryan M. Payne. Even a month ago, monetary policy sailing looked smooth for incoming Federal Reserve Chairman Kevin Warsh. One possible flare-up for Warsh, who became Fed Chairman on May 22nd, succeeding Jerome Powell after an 8-year tenure, was the threat of the Iran conflict temporarily pushing oil prices higher. Yet in Warsh's early days heading the nation's central bank, inflation appeared contained. Even when the price of West Texas intermediate crude spiked to over $112 a barrel in early April, the 10-year Treasury yield, a benchmark measure of future inflation expectations, remained muted, trading as high as 4.4% before cooling off. For people who are not avid market watchers, bond prices were signaling that the Strait of Hormuz, which has been closed since late February, would reopen, letting 20% of the world's oil supply flow freely again. Oil prices would ease globally, which we have seen, taming inflation, which we have not seen. Hence, the perfect backdrop for interest rates to be cut, as President Donald Trump has long demanded. Here lies the major stumbling block for Warsh, who has telegraphed a willingness to slash the federal funds rate, certainly more than his predecessor. The seemingly moderate inflation of a month ago is no longer moderate. The bond gods can be cruel, and they have spoken. As market expectations often do, they have turned on a dime. In the past 2 weeks, longer-term bond yields spiked, with the 10-year Treasury hitting 4.69% and the 30-year yield reaching 5.197%, the highest level in nearly 20 years. As Bob Dylan once said, you don't need a weatherman to know which way the wind blows. The bond market is now blowing loudly, and it believes that higher inflation is not going away. This deprives Warsh of an easy path to cut the federal funds rate. If Warsh aggressively pushes for rate cuts to appease political pressure, despite rising inflation signals, he risks being perceived as a political puppet. More importantly, any move to the federal funds rate requires a majority of Federal Open Market Committee voting members, meaning he must persuade at least 6 of the other 11 members of the Board of Governors, the New York Fed president, and the rotating regional presidents. Even if Warsh decides to slash rates and wins over enough votes, a decrease in the federal funds rate does not translate directly to a decrease in interest rates more broadly. Trump's relentless focus on lowering borrowing rates stems from the belief that more dovish monetary policy will bring down interest costs on anything under the sun, whether a family is mortgaging a new home or the federal government needs more cash to finance its $39 trillion national debt. While it's true that the Federal Reserve can control ultra-short-term rates by setting the federal funds rate, we have a saying at my investment firm, Payne Capital Management, that the bond gods, not the government, control longer-term interest rates. In other words, there are other forces at work that determine what the rate of our 30-year mortgage or car loan is going to be. For example, expectations of higher inflation can cause longer-term borrowing costs to rise because lenders want to be compensated if future dollars are worth less. The longer end of the yield curve has moved increasingly independently of the central bank's short-term rate machinations. As someone who has invested money on behalf of clients for more than 25 years, I have learned 2 valuable lessons. One, you can't rely on one variable to define a trend. And 2, when it comes to the economy and investing, conventional wisdom is often wrong. Today, the consensus on Wall Street is that the reopening of the Strait of Hormuz will cause oil prices to drop precipitously, effectively cooling inflation expectations. Of course, it's more complicated than that. Even if there is a Mideast resolution that increases the supply of commodities, demand has been ramping up since the Strait of Hormuz was brought to a standstill. Industrial activity is picking up globally. Think of the explosive focus on mining rare earth minerals, chip development, and the race for AI. As the world produces more cars, airplanes, and electronics, demand is up, not just from the pent-up backlog of oil, but also for industrial metals such as copper, aluminum, and nickel, which are skyrocketing. This is extremely inflationary. And while projected domestic economic growth is an unambiguous good, the Atlanta Fed projects a second quarter GDP growth of 3.8%. A hotter economy risks more demand-driven inflation in the absence of surging supply. Furthermore, despite headlines warning that AI will corrode the labor market, April's job report came in hotter than expected, with 115,000 jobs created as the unemployment rate sits at a historically low 4.3%. Meanwhile, baby boomers are retiring in droves as the share of seniors not in the labor force reached 50% in April. The combination of steady job growth as the labor force ages and shrinks will put upward pressure on wage inflation. The point being, many factors will likely keep the inflation rate higher, not lower, as many Wall Street experts are predicting. This is exactly what the bond market is telling you today. It is between a rock and a hard place that Warsh has walked into. In this environment, placating Trump and delivering a short-term rate cut in defiance of the bond market driving long-term rates higher could prove a Pyrrhic victory. Even if Warsh were able to convince a majority of the voting Fed members to cut rates, ironically, that could push long-term rates higher. That's what happened when Powell prematurely slashed the federal funds rate in the fall of 2024, and ironically enough, that's part of the reason Trump inherited the broader mortgage and treasury environment he rightly reviled. The Fed chairman may have changed, but the bond gods will respond no differently if Warsh doesn't learn from Powell's mistakes. A Critic Takes the Measure of Bluey by Graham Hillard. Some months into the COVID-19 pandemic, I learned that my children had begun watching the Australian cartoon series Bluey. My first instinct was to deliver a sermon on politicization. Surely the land down under, imposer of some of the strictest lockdown measures on the planet, would use its cultural export to lecture children on the benefits of indoor masking. Perhaps the show's anthropomorphic dogs would line up on screen to get their jab, blithely queuing to embrace their destiny as wards of the medico-tyrannical state. Yes, reader, I had some concerns. What I didn't do, and should have done, was watch a few episodes myself to suss things out. What I would have discovered is that Bluey is not only a mostly nonpartisan production, but the best children's programming since Chuck Jones's masterly Looney Tunes shorts of mid-centuries. Whatever you've heard about the adventures of Dad Bandit, Mom Chili, and sisters Bingo and Bluey, the reality is even more charming. But why write about Bluey now? After all, the show's first season debuted on Disney Plus in the early 2020s, with subsequent runs dropping in the months that followed. No new full-length installments have been released since April 2024, and the forthcoming Bluey movie isn't on my TV beat. The answer is that my children will not be watching cartoons of this or any other kind for much longer, and were eager now to guide me through their favorite moments. A hard-bitten critic can resist much, but even he is no match for that incontestable logic. A few episodes will give the flavor. The first season's highlight, Camping, sees our heroes leaving urban Brisbane for a holiday in the Australian bush. There, 6-year-old Bluey meets and befriends Jean-Luc, who speaks only French and must communicate through the universal language of play. Having planted a sapling together, the two youngsters depart after a few days with their respective families. Yet a lovely postscript reveals that Bluey returns with her own family decades later. Who should greet her beneath a now soaring pink trumpet tree but a grown-up Jean-Luc? Escape, a top installment from the second season, sees Bandit and Chili dropping Bingo and Bluey off at Grandma's on the way to a second honeymoon. Backed by a temporarily primitive animation style, husband and wife take their offspring through an imagined world in which Bingo and Bluey first chase and then evade their parents, a perfect representation of childhood. Once again, a closing scene introduces something new to ponder. "I don't know where you get your ideas from," Nana tells Bingo and Bluey while watching them draw. Adults and children alike will know the answer. Bandit and Chili have handed down something precious. Bluey often imparts that kind of lesson, or more precisely, a lesson of that size. In Bumpy and the Wise Old Wolfhound, Bluey and company stage a skit for a hospital-bound Bingo, teaching us along the way that everyone gets sick at times. This is the famous Bumworms episode, Ask a Child. Meanwhile, the third season episode, Phones, juxtaposes the faint absurdity of app culture with the reassurance that kids are still kids. In what is perhaps the show's most explicitly political episode, Circus, from season 2, Bluey and Bingo frolic while their parents vote. By putting our young protagonists in the path of a playground autocrat, the show tells a hard truth about the artificiality of the civic world. For the most part, Bluey's values are those of a cosmopolitan liberal. Embrace the other. Be open-minded in all things. Yet the show is also fundamentally conservative, portraying with clear admiration a traditional nuclear family enacting conventional norms. To my delight, the production is often merciless in its skewering of the bubble-wrapped childhoods now prevalent in the West. In Pass the Parcel, the series' single best episodes, a democratized party game is reborn as a winner-take-all struggle. "This isn't the 80s," a bemused bandit tells the game master. For a few minutes, however, it is. Because the series is a work of art, not propaganda, Bluey inhabits these contradictions rather than resolving them. Even as it concedes that Australian parents may be raising a nation of squibs, the show goes out of its way to evoke the special problems of the social media age. Take, for instance, Bluey's cry near the end of Hammer Barn, a season 2 episode in which the sisters learn that comparison is the thief of joy. "I can't be happy with what I've got when she has it better," Bluey says of Bingo. Has anyone ever spoken more accurately for a generation? Despite what these examples may suggest, Bluey's commentary is rarely pointed. More often, it operates on the level of smirking irony, as if to remind us that life will not allow us our uncertainties forever. Our certainties forever. Later in Hammer Barn, an installment set largely in a hardware store, Chili instructs her children that stuff costs money and there's no magical place where everything's just free. An amusing follow-up shot, however, sees Bluey and Bingo discovering the paint swatches aisle. There, everything is, in fact, just free. The show is not without small annoyances. The sign from season 3 features a benevolent reference to a minor character's two moms. Progressives just can't help themselves. The same episode portrays without scorn the ridiculous nanny state laws governing where one's own child can ride in one's own car. One might wish throughout that Bluey mocked more severely the liberal pieties that govern the social world. For that, I suppose we will have to wait for another cartoon or watch The Simpsons at its best. That was a show that knew how to have fun. Does Bluey? In different ways, yes. Indeed, watching the show in recent days, I have been shocked by how smartly the series is conceived and put together. Bluey is not secretly for adults, as the cynical cartoon refrain often goes. Rather, it entertains young children without treating them like idiots. In 2026, that's good enough. From columnist Byron York, chief political correspondent for the Washington Examiner. The CIA's insane gold bars scandal. Here is the basic story, as alleged in an affidavit filed in federal court. In 2009, a man named David Rush, a Navy veteran, took a job at the CIA. As part of the application process, he told the CIA that he had a Bachelor of Science degree in mathematics from Clemson University, when in fact, he had never attended or obtained a degree from Clemson University. Rush also told the CIA that he had a Master of Science degree in electrical engineering from Rensselaer Polytechnic Institute, when in fact, he had never attended or obtained a degree from Rensselaer from RPI. Rush also told the CIA that he had been a Navy test pilot, when in fact, he had served in the Navy but was never a pilot of any sort. CIA officials apparently never caught any of these falsehoods when they tried to hire Rush. On November 20, 2009, when, as a new employee, he submitted an application to obtain the highest possible security clearance, top secret, secure, compartmented information, Rush again claimed to have degrees from Clemson and Rensselaer. He received his clearance. Rush moved up the ranks of CIA. In 2018, 9 years later, he applied to enter the Senior Executive Service, which would place him at the top level, among the highest paid of agency workers. In that application, Rush stated he was a graduate of the United States Air Force Test Pilot School, and he was the current director of test for a 145-person, 18-aircraft, joint Army-Navy weapons test organization, according to the affidavit. The affidavit continued, in this same application, Rush stated that he had an 11-year tenure as a thesis dissertation advisor at the Air Force Institute of Technology. None of that was true. Nevertheless, the CIA promoted Rush. During this time, the affidavit said, Rush also continued to claim leave pay for military service, even though he was no longer in the Navy. Government records indicate that since being honorably discharged in February 2015, Rush has claimed 744 hours of military leave on his official timesheet, representing approximately $77,000 in compensation. That, if known at the CIA, did not stop Rush's move to move in to the senior executive ranks. Then, starting in November 2025, Rush allegedly did something astonishing, more striking than anything he had done before. According to the affidavit, Rush made several requests to the U.S. government to obtain a significant quantity of foreign currency and tens of millions of dollars in gold bars for work-related expenses, and the CIA gave it to him. Officials began handing Rush money and gold. Only later did someone begin to wonder what was going on. The CIA then searched a storage space in Rush's office, but found only a portion of the currency that he had been given. Government officials were unable to locate the gold bars or significant amounts of the foreign currency Rush received pursuant to his requests, or to identify the intended use of these funds, the affidavit said. At that point, it appears that light bulbs finally started going off at the CIA. Officials there notified the FBI, which on May 18th conducted a search of Rush's home in Virginia. During the search, FBI agents seized approximately 303 gold bars, each of which weighs approximately 1 kilogram, the affidavit said. Based on the current price of gold, the estimated value of the gold exceeds $40 million. The agents also found $2 million in U.S. currency. Rush is now under arrest. His story has raised a number of critical questions. How did the CIA, remember that the middle initial stands for intelligence, allow itself to be defrauded so easily and so often? How did it not discover just in the routine course of hiring the non-existent college degrees, the test pilot fraud, and the rest of the lies in Rush's job and security clearance applications? And then the money angle defies description. How was this the CIA or Fort Knox? How in the world did officials give Rush 303 gold bars? For what purpose did they believe he intended to use them? In the foreign currency? And the U.S. currency? It appears that all Rush had to do was to make one wild request after another for more gold bars and more currency, and the CIA said, sure, David, here you go. And what was Rush's plan? The affidavit said FBI agents discovered 35 luxury watches at his home, most of them Rolexes. But that doesn't seem to cover the spending possibilities for a person in Rush's position. His story carries obvious national security concerns, given that he worked with the highest clearance at the nation's top spy agency. And finally, the case is devastating news for the CIA. How could anyone have any confidence in an agency that repeatedly does things that are so self-evidently stupid? How could this have happened? John Ratcliffe, the Trump administration's CIA director, clearly has a lot of work and explaining to do. This has been the Talking Information Center's Washington Examiner Hour. I'm Susan, and I hope that you have a great day.
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2: Hi, my name is Billy, and here is tonight's weather forecast for the Talking Information Center. This evening, it will be mostly clear skies with degrees low around 62. The sun rose today at 5:08 a.m. The sun will set today at 8:25 p.m. And the sun will rise tomorrow at 5:08 a.m. That's all the weather I have for today. Billy giving you the weather for the Talking Information Center. Have a wonderful evening.
3: Hi, this is John with the Talking Information Center. Please be aware the Talking Information Center office and studios will be closed on Friday, June 19th, in recognition of the Juneteenth holiday. On this day, the Talking Information Center will be running a radio theater marathon starting at 8 o'clock in the morning, featuring our greatest hits of our previous productions. 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That's the Talking Information Center Radio Theater Marathon this Friday on Juneteenth, starting at 8 o'clock in the morning, running all day. 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
8: This is Paula. Today I'm going to be reading a variety of articles for you from the Christian Science Monitor, dated Thursday, June the 18th. 2026. As always, we're going to start in the world section of today's monitor and work our way through as many sections and articles as we can in the time that we have. So, to get us started, our first headline from the world section of today's monitor reads, "A Manchester constituency votes today. The future of the UK might be at stake." To become the next Prime Minister of the United Kingdom, Andy Burnham has to win Thursday's by-election in Makerfield. That's not guaranteed. The date on this article is June the 18th. It is by Katie Marie Davies, who is a contributor at the Monitor, and the dateline is Hindley, England. Struggling in the polls and facing political rebellion after disastrous local elections, time appears to be running out for Keir Starmer's tenure as British Prime Minister. But the next battle to lead Britain isn't being fought in Westminster and London, but in a small cluster of towns in England's northwest. It's from here, in the constituency of Makerfield, that Andy Burnham, the charismatic mayor of Greater Manchester, hopes to get back to Parliament. If Mr. Burnham succeeds, it will open the door for him to mount a leadership challenge against Mr. Starmer and potentially replace him as Prime Minister. But before any of that could happen, Mr. Burnham must win Thursday's, that's today's, by-election in Makerfield, home of roughly 75,000 voters. And that means wooing many who are eschewing the center-left Labour Party, the party of Mr. Starmer and Mr. Burnham, in favor of the populist far right. And as Britain's political landscape continues to fracture away from its traditional two-party system, Mr. Burnham's victory in Makerfield is far from guaranteed. Mr. Burnham became the mayor of Greater Manchester in 2017, quickly gaining popularity with flagship initiatives to battle homelessness and to bring public transport under local government control. On the streets of Hindley, a town of just under 30,000 people in the Makerfield constituency, clustered around several now disused coal mines, many people know Mr. Burnham personally or have worked with him in the past. The signature bright yellow buses of Mr. Burnham's public transport network rumble down the high street. Christine Burroughs, a retired youth worker, says that she'll be voting for Mr. Burnham to replace the area's former representative, Josh Simons, who relinquished his office so that Mr. Burnham could run in his place. Ms. Burroughs says that she previously approached Mr. Burnham for help with a local issue and found him very down-to-earth, very nice. Another resident, Jean Black, says that Mr. Burnham had once helped others. Ms. Burroughs says that she previously approached Mr. Burnham for help with a local issue and found him very down-to-earth, very nice. Another resident.

is charismatic in a way that Mr. Starmer isn't. Mr. Burnham cultivates an approachable everyman image, appearing as the kind of person with whom his constituents could socialize, says Alex Nurse, a senior academic in urban governance and planning at the University of Liverpool. It's not clear whether this popularity will translate onto a national stage with greater demands, especially as Mr. Burnham's wider political vision has remained vague while on the campaign trail. But with Labor facing both chronic unpopularity and a dearth of recognizable public figures, many hope that Mr. Burnham could provide the figurehead that the party desperately needs. The reason why Mr. Burnham has succeeded in Manchester, Dr. Nurse says, is because he has a message and he can sell it. I think where he might be good in is going on television and saying, we've done this and this is my vision. In many polls, Mr. Burnham outperforms both Mr. Starmer and the Labor Party as a whole, Dr. Nurse adds. It's a vote for him and his personal popularity as mayor. And my sense is, if it was anyone but him, I don't think Labor would win that election. Yes, yet, if Mr. Burnham wishes to mount a bid for prime minister, he must first win over Makersfield's residents on Thursday. Northern post-industrial areas such as Makersfield were viewed for years as safe and unassailable Labor seats. That has changed more recently, with the right-wing Reform UK party overtaking the country's traditional center-right Conservative Party and winning large numbers of seats in May's local elections. Wigan Council, which oversees the Makersfield area, has 25 seats up for contention during the local vote. Had 25 seats up for contention during the local vote. Reform UK took 24 of them. Rob Kenyon, a plumber and local councillor, is running as Reform UK's candidate in Thursday's by-election. While Mr. Kenyon has spoken on local issues such as tariffs and illegal dumping, it is the party's stance on immigration that has attracted voters. Resident Josh Westby, who works in housing maintenance, says he'll be voting for reform and cites immigration as a major concern. There's low-paid jobs being taken, and there's a lot of people who could take them in a heartbeat, he says. He describes Reform UK as putting the country first. The proportion of foreign-born residents is low in places such as Hindley compared with elsewhere in the UK, just 4% according to 2021 census data, in contrast to 17% across the country as a whole. Nonetheless, many locals regard immigration as a strain on local services, which have seen their government funding slashed over the past decade. Lynn Tyndall, a retired cook, declined to say who she would vote for on Thursday, but echoed sentiments shared by many in Hindley. All these people coming in from other countries, it's time for it to stop because it's not fair. We can't get appointments at the hospital. We can't see a doctor. We can't do anything, she says. So far, Britain's increasingly fractured political landscape has benefited Reform UK, as people have felt increasingly confident turning away from the country's two major parties, Labour and the Conservatives. In the old days, when class was everything, people didn't actually think about how they were going to vote so much. It was class allegiance or it was party allegiance. The number of floating voters was very small, says Eric Shaw, a senior lecturer in politics at the University of Stirling in Scotland. Nowadays, loyalty to class and party, in a traditional sense, has really shrunk dramatically. But in Makersfield, it also poses an electoral danger. Also on the ballot will be Restore Britain, a party founded by former Reform UK politician Rupert Lowe. Its policies include abolishing the country's asylum system and deporting foreign nationals legally in the UK if they, quote, actively hate Britain's, quote, way of life. Experts say that though left-wing voters are expected to rally around Mr. Burnham, those on the right could be split between Reform UK and Restore Britain. It also remains uncertain whether recent anti-migrant riots in Northern Ireland will push voters away from right-wing parties or cement their cause. Dr. Shaw stresses that emotions play an outsized role at the election box. We're living in a world where many voters are swayed by factors other than the rational consideration of policy, he says.
He also believes that

0: Restore Britain voters could end up playing a pivotal role in the final result. It's quite possible that the combined Restore Reform vote will be the same as whatever Mr. Burnham can mobilize, he says. If they're divided, he should be able to get it, but not with a very large majority. And again, this particular article was by Katie Marie Davies, who is a contributor at The Monitor. Moving right along to our second headline from today's World section of The Monitor. This one reads, at G7 summit, Trump seems willing to back Ukraine. Europe isn't banking on it. The G7 summit shows Europe's enduring desire to work with the U.S., but behind the flattery, leaders are showing new flexibility in dealing with the mercurial American president. The date on this article is June the 17th. It is by Mark Sappenfield, who is the senior global correspondent at The Monitor, and the dateline is Berlin, Germany. The tone coming out of the Group of Seven summit from media reports and leaders alike was nothing short of giddy. President Donald Trump was playing ball. All through the 3 days of meetings, he had not walked out or lectured his colleagues or thrown a wrench into plans for a unified front, all of which he had done in the past. On the biggest issue, support for Ukraine, he not only agreed but also suggested perhaps renewing American sanctions on Russia. He even backed a joint communique on the topic, a key diplomatic symbol of shared purpose. In the past, hopeful exuberance might have followed. Again and again, Europe has asked itself, could this be the moment that the United States renews its decades-old friendship with Europe? But even in the glow of this unforeseen success, European leaders and experts are not asking that question anymore. Discussions among seven leading industrialized nations about Ukraine, Iran, and artificial intelligence all seem productive and cordial. But everyone east of the Atlantic, from chancellors to citizens, now knows Mr. Trump could change his mind next week, if not on the plane back to Washington. And that, analysts say, is the true takeaway from the past 3 days in Evian-les-Bains, France. Europe is unlikely to restore its historical relationship with the U.S. under Mr. Trump. But it is no longer trying to. Instead, it is learning to do the best it can while preparing for the inevitable tempests to come. This year's G7, however, was evidence that there can still be sunny days, too. Recently, these kinds of summits have been about trying to avoid a bad outcome, says Rachel Tausenfreund, a senior research fellow at the German Council on Foreign Relations in Berlin. These days, everything that strengthens international cooperation is a really positive signal. The Iran peace deal set a positive tone. With the war seemingly settled, U.S. officials only released a draft of the deal Wednesday afternoon. G7 leaders could pledge help to the post-war effort, most notably a French-British promise to help reopen and patrol the Strait of Hormuz. But it was Mr. Trump's willingness to back Ukraine that stood out. This is the first time since President Trump took office that we have issued a joint declaration at a G7 summit and found common language on the major foreign and security policy issues of our time, says German Chancellor Friedrich Merz at the summit. I consider that a real success. Yet, European leaders are not suggesting a page has been turned. That was the goal last year when the European Union negotiated a somewhat humiliating trade deal with the U.S., all in the hopes that accommodating the U.S. would reset the relationship and win goodwill. It didn't. With Mr. Trump, it doesn't work like that, says Tara Varma, managing director of the Paris office of the German Marshall Funds of the United States. Europe has realized that no deal with the Trump administration lasts forever, she says. That requires a new flexibility. Anything we negotiate is really temporary. All of these things need to be negotiated all the time. Trump will need to be convinced of this over and over. In that context, Wednesday was a good day, but the case will need to be made again at next month's NATO summit, and there is no expectation of how that might turn out. Until this year, the vast majority of European states had an appease, delay, distract strategy when it came to Mr. Trump, says Jeremy Shapiro, director of the U.S. program at the European Council on Foreign Relations. The idea was throw Mr. Trump a parade or praise him and hope for the best. But Mr. Trump's repeated threats to invade Greenland, a part of the Danish kingdom, showed that didn't work. Now, European leaders are more willing to stand up to Mr. Trump, refusing to back the Iran war, for example. In addition, they are working behind the scenes to bolster European independence from the U.S. Largely ignored among the G7 festivities, Germany and Poland signed a mutual defense agreement on Wednesday. All of the charming was sending the wrong signal, says Ms. Tausenfreund. Since Greenland, there's been a shift in mindset to a more mixed strategy. It means that there might be a bit of flattery, but at the same time, leaders decided they needed to push back at certain times. A little flattery can still help, it seems. French President Emmanuel Macron, the summit's host, invited Mr. Trump to Versailles at the end of the proceedings on Wednesday for a dinner to celebrate America's 250th anniversary. Mr. Trump clearly appreciated the gesture and the spectacle of Versailles' golden halls. I'm a fan of beautiful places, and I was actually planning to leave in the afternoon, but then the French president invited me, he said, and Versailles isn't gold leaf. Versailles is the real deal. At one notable point during the summit, he called Mr. Macron a good man. But Europe now has a plan B as well. The challenge will be executing it. Britain, France, and Germany have sought to form a new European leadership group on Ukraine, but their efforts collapsed when Poland felt sidelined. This is the problem the U.S. always solved in the past. It had the clout to get Europe's fractious leaders to fall in line. Traditionally, the U.S. has shown up with a plan and said, this is what we're going to do. Get on board or get out of the way, said Mr. Shapiro. The fact that Europe, again, had to turn to Mr. Trump for support on Ukraine is a sign that the continent has more work to do to get itself in order, Mr. Shapiro adds. Now they know what to do, but they don't know how to agree on it. And once again, this particular article is by Mark Sappenfield, who is the senior global correspondent at The Monitor. Moving on to our next headline in the world section of today's Monitor, it reads, World Cup and Presidential Runoff, How Colombia's Yellow Jersey Got Political. Colombia plays its first game in the World Cup and votes for its next president this week. Its national soccer jersey has ended up stuck in the middle. The date on this article is June the 17th. It is by Tibise Zea, who is a contributor at The Monitor, and the dateline is Mexico City. The yellow jersey of Colombia's national soccer team is meant to be one of the country's safest symbols, a shirt people wear to cheer, celebrate, and briefly forget politics, especially in a World Cup year. But as Colombia heads into its World Cup opener and a presidential runoff this week, the shirt has taken on a political meaning many fans never ask for. Right-wing candidate Abelardo de la Estrella, who led the first-round presidential election with 43% of the vote, has made Colombia's soccer jersey one of the most visible images of his campaign. He first urged supporters to dress in yellow for his closing rally in Barranquilla, his adopted hometown and the home of Colombia's national team, then wore the shirt on stage while celebrating his first-round lead. His campaign has drawn public support from former national team stars. The jersey fits into a broader patriotic brand built around the word patria, or homeland. Mr. de la Espuella's movement is called Defensores de la Patria, or Defenders of the Homeland, and his slogan, Steadfast for the Homeland, evokes both national pride and his promised hard line on security. That has angered his left-wing opponent, Senor Ivan Cepeda, who says the shirt belongs to all Colombians. Mr. Cepeda asked the Colombian Football Federation to restrict use of the jersey in the campaign, arguing that it should be treated as a national symbol rather than political merchandise. But the federation said it does not take political positions and does not distribute the shirt. The fight escalated when a Bogota judge ordered Mr. De La Estrella's campaign to stop using the jersey and other patriotic symbols in campaign activities. Mr. De La Estrella responded defiantly, saying he would not comply. A higher court later eased the restriction, but by then the fight had already turned the shared symbol into a contested one. The timing could hardly be more sensitive. Colombia begins its World Cup run on June 17th, just days before voters choose between Mr. De La Estrella and Mr. Cepeda in a bitter runoff on June 21st. Colombian politicians have used the national team jersey before, especially because presidential campaigns have previously overlapped with the World Cup. What is different this year is how explicitly the shirt has become tied to one candidate's patriotic brand in a highly polarized race. The shift became personal for Maria Centeno, a Colombian voter from Bucaramanga, when she went to cast her ballot in the first round presidential vote 2 weeks ago. She had thought about wearing her Colombian jersey that day, then decided against it. "I don't want to wear it because I don't want people to label me as far right," she says. "It feels like they're stealing something from us, another part of Colombian identity." Supporters of Mr. De La Estrella see the controversy differently. Alejandro Filauri, a voter in Bogota who describes himself as right-leaning, says no campaign or court should be able to tell people what they can wear when they can wear the national team shirt. "You can't police patriotism," Mr. Filauri says. To him, the backlash only made the shirt a more powerful tool for Mr. De La Estrella's campaign. "If Mr. Cepeda's side had ignored it," he says, "the jersey might have remained just another World Cup symbol. Instead, opponents did him a favor." The fallout around the canary yellow jersey shows the risks of arguing over a symbol meant to unite Colombians, says Jan Bassett, a political scientist at the Universidad del Rosario in Bogota. "Mr. Cepeda may have been better off wearing the shirt himself from the beginning," Dr. Bassett said. Mr. Cepeda soon shifted his strategy. At an event where he received support from dozens of Colombian soccer fan groups, he argued the jersey represents us as a nation. But he added Colombians could not allow anyone to steal it from them, a direct reference to Mr. De La Estrella. The fight carries echoes of events in Brazil, where supporters of former President Jair Bolsonaro turned the national team's yellow and green jersey into a marker of right-wing nationalism. In 2022, Brazil's presidential election unfolded just before the Qatar World Cup, leaving many fans questioning what their jersey representative. Dr. Bassett sees Mr. De La Estrella borrowing from that playbook, along with the style of other populist leaders in the region. "It's proven an effective strategy because national team jerseys carry ready-made emotion, including pride and belonging," Dr. Bassett says. "And the jersey as a symbol couldn't arrive at a better time for the election's front runner, just at the Colombian team's kickoff." And again, this particular article was by Tibise Zea, who is a contributor at The Monitor. And here's one final article from the world section of today's Monitor. The headline reads, "Blockading the Strait of Hormuz created a problem. Syria offers a solution." Tehran's most potent leverage vis-a-vis the U.S. and global economies has proved to be its ability to clamp down on shipping through the Strait of Hormuz. The search for overland routes for oil and other goods has led to Syria, an old crossroads revived. The date on this article is June 11th, 2026. It is by Taylor Luck, who is a special correspondent at The Monitor. And the dateline is Banias, Tartus, and Damascus, Syria. The lines seem endless. Like giant ants, oil-hauling trucks with Iraqi license plates and white cylindrical fuel tanks bearing a red strip down the middle rumble along in single file, one after the other. With the U.S.-Iran war having severely restricted shipping through the Strait of Hormuz, nearly 900 miles away, This four-lane road, winding by olive groves and apple orchards in Syria's western countryside, has been Iraq's only route to export oil to the world. Some 1,400 such trucks have entered the country from Iraq each day, forming convoys that cross the desert westward to unload fuel on Syria's Mediterranean coast. Their destination is Banias, a small, shallow, 4-meter-deep port with a handful of cargo vessels and dozens of aging, chipped paint wooden fishing boats flying Syria's new flag docked at its quay. On a recent Thursday morning, one nautical mile offshore, a half dozen tankers from across the world are anchored, waiting for the Iraqi oil. Crews are busy at the port. Cranes are dredging the harbor so Banias can accept larger vessels. Largely inactive for more than a decade and last repaired in 2006, this Syrian port is now handling 90,000 barrels of Iraqi oil per day. Syria is starting to take advantage of its geographic position due to the war and becoming an important trading center in the world, says Ali Adra, Director of Public Relations for Syria's port authorities. Our ports are seeing demand growing by the day from the Gulf and across the world for containers, bulk goods, energy. Despite the finalization of a ceasefire agreement early Monday between the United States and Iran to reopen the Strait of Hormuz, Iran continues to claim it will impose tolls on the shared waterway, and Gulf states are doubling down on alternatives. With its rail, roads, ports, and land links between continents, Syria is at the center of new trade and energy corridors being developed by Gulf Arab states, Jordan, and Turkey to circumvent the Persian Gulf. These long unused Syrian transit corridors cannot entirely replace the Strait of Hormuz, experts and officials say, but they can dramatically reduce the world's reliance on the hotly contested shipping lane. They're already reshaping regional trade and cementing new Mideast alliances. With a slew of recently announced rail projects, Europe and the local powers are working to reduce how long Iran has leverage in the Strait of Hormuz. Ironically, Tehran's closure of the waterway has thrown an economic lifeline and strategic advantage to an enemy. Interim Syrian President Ahmed al-Shara, who ousted the Iran-allied Assad regime in December 2024. This is why Syria will be selling itself this week at the Group of Seven meeting in Evian, France, as a safe Hormuz alternative through which Europe and the Gulf can trade and lay fiber optic cables beyond the reach of Iran or its proxies. Even with logistical challenges and a high price tag, regional states and economists agree that a post-Hormuz future runs through Syria. Syria's strategic geographic location connecting continents includes nearly 130 miles of Mediterranean coastline. It was never fully utilized during five decades of dictatorship and war. Before the 2011 uprising and civil war, 114,000 trucks across Syria each year, 114,000 trucks cross Syria each year between Europe and the Gulf, while a regular maritime route between Tartus and Venice, Italy, brought fresh Syrian produce to Europe. Syria's geographic position as a land bridge that connects Europe and the Arab Gulf through roads and rail predates the Hormuz crisis, Syrian Transport Minister Yarub Badr said in his Damascus office, noting that the crisis has dramatically enhanced its importance. This land transport cannot be a complete replacement for maritime shipping between Europe and the Arab Gulf, he says, but in challenging times, it represents an alternative corridor. Even with much of Syria's road and rail infrastructure still damaged by war and needing renovation, the Gulf states, Turkey, and Iraq are now diverting much of their trade through the country. Since the Strait of Hormuz closure in March, Gulf states have been importing thousands of tons of timber, cement, soy, corn, consumer goods, and livestock through Syrian ports each month. The Latakia and Tartus ports report a 25% increase in goods being exported and imported since early March. Tartus alone has increased its capacity for handling goods tenfold from 100,000 tons per month since the fall of the Assad regime to 1 million tons per month as of April. In July 2025, the United Arab Emirates rented out 80% of the Tartus port, with DP World, an Emirati logistics company, renovating and managing the port as part of a 30-year, $800 million deal. Less than a year later, that investment is paying off. Tartus today is humming as a lifeline for the UAE, which was previously reliant on the Strait of Hormuz for 80% of its seabound food and consumer goods imports. There are even talks of reviving the Kirkuk-Manias pipeline, a 621-mile line built in the 1950s to export Iraqi oil through the Mediterranean that had been destroyed, seemingly beyond repair, during the Syrian war. When it comes to oil, gas, and merchandise, there is very little that countries in the region can do to circumvent Syria as a Hormuz alternative, says Karam Shar, a Syrian economist and director of the Karam Shar Advisory, a consulting company based in New Zealand. I think the longer the Hormuz Straits are blockaded, the more serious steps will be taken to connect Syria with the rest of the world. The corridors have solidified cooperation among Turkey, Saudi Arabia, Qatar, Jordan, and Syria, cementing a new Mideast bloc that aligns with neither Iran nor Israel. One surprise has been the détente between Syria and Iraq. Ties between the two, tense for years, completely deteriorated after Mr. Shara took power in Damascus in December of 2024 by ousting then-leader Bashar al-Assad. Like many factions in Iraq, the Assads were backed by Iran. Mr. Shara had led a Sunni Islamist rebel group. Most of Iraq's political elite are Shiites and view him with suspicion. Yet, Iraqi Prime Minister Ali al-Zaidi, after less than a month in office, sent a rare message to President Shara on June 10th to express his desire to strengthen security and economic cooperation. The lines of Iraqi oil trucks, accompanied by the large-scale entry of Iraqi nationals, were the first economic trade with Syria for nearly a decade. "We were terrified at first. Syria was a country at war and full of ISIS," says Hamzeh Yusuf, a young Iraqi tanker driver from Baghdad, referring to Islamic State militants who waged a potent insurgency in both Syria and Iraq. Standing on the side of the road in a queue on the rural outskirts of Tartus, Mr. Yusuf waits to empty his cargo at a refinery as a colleague wipes off a spot of grease on the back of the truck with a rag. He waves to the olive groves and apple orchards behind him and the sea beyond. "But it is different than what we expected. It's beautiful, the greenery, the sea, the people. I want to come back and bring my family here for tourism," he said. In April, Turkey, Jordan, and Syria formed a trilateral government committee to build a new rail corridor, with Saudi Arabia set to join this month. They plan a network following a path similar to the old Hejaz Railway, built by the Ottomans in 1908 from Damascus to Medina in what is now Saudi Arabia, to ferry Muslim pilgrims and passengers for the Hajj. As envisioned, this new line will be a modern high-speed freight track for diesel-electric locomotives traveling at 200 to 250 kilometers per hour. That would be 124 to 155 miles per hour. To be built within 4 to 5 years, it would run from Ankara, Turkey, to Aleppo, Syria, through industrial zones in the center of Syria to Damascus, then to Amman, Jordan, and then southeast through the desert to the Jordan-Saudi border. The track would be designed specifically to link up to the Saudi Arabian railway, which, as of 2030, is to be connected to the under-construction Gulf Cooperation Council railway linking all six Gulf Arab states' capitals, industrial zones, seaports, and logistical hubs. Plans for the new Hejaz coalesced 2 months after Saudi Arabia announced it was building a line connecting its eastern province, the center of its oil and petrochemical production, repeatedly targeted by Iranian missiles and drones, to Haditha on the Jordan-Syrian border. If the plan proceeds, Syria by 2031 will be at the center of a comprehensive system connecting Europe, Turkey, the Levant, and the Gulf, and the Mediterranean, Red Sea, and Persian Gulf. Depending on the product being transported or routes taken, multiple experts say these connections will reduce 4 to 5 week maritime journeys to 5 days, or in some cases, 24 hours. Gulf Arab officials say they intend to push forward on these new corridors through Syria, even should the Strait of Hormuz reopen today. We will not have our economy and sovereignty held hostage by blackmail from Iran or any other country, says one senior Gulf official who was not authorized to speak to the press. The future of our economy and stability hinges on having diverse supply chains to weather instability. Rail and road through Syria is critical to this. According to Reuters news agency, the Hormuz closure deprived the global economy of some $50 billion worth of oil in the first 50 days of the war. The Gulf economies alone, meanwhile, are estimated to have lost nearly $2 billion in overall exports per day. The Syrian corridor effectively functions as a geopolitical insurance policy, an asset worth investing in even if it is not utilized daily, notes Yasser al Mishal, Vice Dean of the Faculty of Economics at Damascus University. Connecting Syria with its neighbors is no easy task. Due to a decade plus of drug smuggling from Syria, Captagon, a highly addictive synthetic amphetamine, was a key revenue source for the Assad regime. Jordan bans the import of many Syrian goods. Syrian trucks and drivers are consequently not allowed to enter Turkey as well. Instead, they must offload their cargo for Jordanian or Turkish trucks to continue the journey, adding costs and delays. Competing customs regimes are a red tape nightmare. But the steepest hurdle to this new Middle East corridor is the cost. Syria requires $1 billion to repair existing track and lay new. Only 650 of Syria's 1,770 miles of track are in service. It will cost Syria $250 million alone for the 71-mile stretch of high-speed track from Damascus to the Jordanian border, the key link to the Europe-Turkey-Levant Gulf Corridor. The World Bank is in talks to provide a $60 million to $200 million grant to help Syria overhaul its rail line, the transport ministry says. But Damascus must still make up the difference. The country already faces up to an estimated $800 billion bill for reconstruction, according to World Bank and UN estimates. In 2025, the transitional government spent its entire $3.49 billion in revenue on public sector salaries, education, and health. $250 million is a large number today for Syria because there are other priorities, notes Mr. Bader, the transport minister. There are people living in tents, and there is a large number of returnees to Syria who require improved living situations. It is not acceptable to spend money on other things before we house the people, with dignity, water, electricity, sanitation services, and schools, he said. With funding notoriously hard to procure for freight rail projects, the parties should act fast while interest is high, experts say. It is a now-or-never inflection point rather than an open-ended opportunity, warns Dr. Mishal. There is barely a moment's rest at the bustling Tartus port. On a recent docked cargo ship, Chinese sailors and a crane operator carefully lowered large industrial parts and steel for a project in central Syria. Each foreign vessel that docks here still brings some excitement to port staff after years of isolation, another sign that Syria is reconnecting to the world. Syria's ports and roads are a bridge between continents and countries that is being rediscovered and used as an alternate route, a trend that will continue even after the current crisis, says Mr. Adra of the Port Authority. Uniformed port workers diligently paint bollards a fresh coat of black, ready for more vessels to come. As a global logistics hub, they hope Syria's ships are just coming in. And a note here that Wala Bouaigani in Damascus, and Banias supported reporting for this article, which was written by Taylor Luck, who is a special correspondent at the Monitor. With that, we're going to move right along to the USA section of today's Monitor and pick up our first headline, which reads, Anthropic and government face off again over AI, but they need each other. Anthropic is trying to get the federal government to back down on a ban of the company's latest AI model. The technology gives the company unusual leverage. The date on this article is June the 18th. It is by Caitlin Babcock, who is a staff writer at the Monitor. Artificial intelligence giant Anthropic and the U.S. government are finding their interest inexorably linked, even as they go head-to-head about the best way to balance innovation with national security safeguards. A White House meeting this week was the latest chapter in the company's battle over unprecedented export controls. The restriction on access by foreign nationals forced it to recall its latest AI model. The dispute centers on whether the model could be used by foreign countries to help conduct sweeping cyber attacks against the United States, and it highlights an increasingly complex dynamic between the government and AI companies. Developers want to minimize regulations they say hinder innovation. The government has asserted the need to regulate that innovation, but also to make use of it, including increasingly in military operations. On June 12th, the Trump administration banned foreign nationals from using Anthropic's two newest products, Mythos 5, which the company released only to vetted organizations, and Claude Fable 5, a public model similar to Mythos but with extra safeguards. In order to comply with the order, Anthropic says it has disabled access to both. Now, the company is trying to get the government to backtrack. Senior representatives met with the Trump administration in Washington on Monday, but nothing has changed. CNBC reported that Amazon alerted the administration to security concerns with Fable days after the model's release. The Trump administration, already concerned about Mythos cyber capabilities, quickly directed Anthropic to suspend access. Anthropic said in a public statement that the government hadn't specified the concern, but the company assumed it had to do with a user's ability to bypass the model's built-in cybersecurity safeguards. Anthropic says this issue is minor and is already present in other public models. The conflict over Mythos spotlights a growing national tension over what role the government should take when a private company's product could affect national security. It is playing out in a tug of war between AI developers and the federal government as companies like Anthropic try to leverage their expertise to push for more say in how the technology is regulated. AI is a general-purpose technology that is reshaping the world, says Michael Horowitz, Senior Fellow for Technology and Innovation at the Council on Foreign Relations, in an email for the Monitor. The frontier AI labs in the United States have enormous power and influence, but so does the government. AI could be wielded by militaries to create or enhance weapons, for instance, or to conduct cyber attacks. Experts across Washington are already wargaming potential scenarios in which one country gets the upper hand in AI. The Trump administration has largely taken a hands-off approach to AI's development, but the high stakes are prompting it to get more involved. After Anthropic's partial release of Mythos, President Donald Trump signed an executive order calling for major AI companies to voluntarily submit their cutting-edge models for a 30-day period of government review. The potential national security concerns are, quote, giving the government enormous leverage, end quote, says James Pethakoukas, a senior fellow at the American Enterprise Institute. When the Internet was first developed, the government took a largely hands-off approach to encourage innovation. Many tech analysts have argued for that approach concerning AI. But Mr. Pethakoukas says that because of AI's increasingly apparent relevance to national security, that argument is now lost. The current playing field, he says, isn't between a hands-off approach and a hands-on approach. AI's advance means the question now is how much, not whether, the government should intervene. The speed and magnitude of AI development is transforming what's usually a bureaucratic and deliberative approach to national defense into one where the administration has started to take sweeping actions very quickly. Usually the problem that we have with government action on defense is that it is way too slow, says Emily Kilcrease, director of the Energy, Economics, and Security Program at the Center for New American Security. What happened over this past week with Anthropic was interesting to see that the government moved very quickly. They are not afraid to move swiftly and do cleanup later. AI developers, however, can use their unique understanding of the rapidly developing technology to pressure the government to engage with them. The government wants to prevent countries like China from accessing Mythos cyber capabilities, but it wants the technology available so it can improve its ability to thwart potential attacks, a situation that Susan Ariel Aronson, a professor of international affairs at George Washington University, calls a catch-22. Anthropic has had a rocky relationship with the federal government. In addition to the current dispute about Mythos, the Pentagon declared it a supply chain risk in March when the company refused to give the government unlimited access to its models for defense. Despite their disagreements, though, the two sides continue to collaborate. After Anthropic released Mythos in March, the government met with company representatives to discuss the model's capabilities. Anthropic also worked closely with government officials to test safeguards before releasing Fable 5 to the general public. Companies like Anthropic have a lot of leverage because very few people understand how the latest frontier models really work, says Ms. Kilcrease. She estimates the number of engineers in the world with a sophisticated understanding of how those AI models work to be around 200 and notes that they're not working for the government. Even government employees with expertise in AI have no way of keeping up to date on day-to-day progress or changes with these models. The developers are always going to be the ones that have the most recent, up-to-date, in-depth knowledge about how the technology works, she says. And again, this particular article was by Caitlin Babcock, who's a staff writer at The Monitor. Moving on to our next headline from today's USA section of The Monitor. This one is timely since this is, I believe, the Obama Presidential Center is going to be opening tomorrow, I think. So the headline from the USA section reads, "A presidential library that's not a library. Obama Center pilots a community model." As the Obama Presidential Center opens its doors to the public this week, its vision of transforming a traditional presidential library into a modern community center will be put to the test. The date on this article is June 17th. It is by the article itself is by Richard Mertens, who is a contributor at The Monitor, and the dateline is Chicago. Chris Doe Frierson dropped off a load of supplies on Monday at a cafe that he and his wife plan to open next week on 61st Street on Chicago's South Side. The cafe, called Doughboys CHGO Enterprises, will serve basic comfort food, Mr. Frierson said, and they hope it will attract not only locals but visitors from the soon-to-open Obama Presidential Center a mile and a half down the street. This is a main artery of Chicago, definitely a main artery to the Obama Center, Mr. Frierson said as he wheeled a cart packed with plastic jugs and other cooking materials into the empty cafe, gestures to the menu posted on a wooden stand, and fields calls on his cell phone. It's going to be a great opportunity to be part of. He makes clear that the center means more to him and to the community than just an economic opportunity. It's a beacon of hope, he says. After nearly a decade of planning and fundraising, the Obama Presidential Center opens to the public Friday, that's tomorrow, following an official dedication today. Thousands are expected to participate in the celebrations, including a star-studded concert with headliners like Bruce Springsteen and Stevie Wonder. Local residents have watched for years as a 225-foot-tall granite building rose near nearby, designed to look like four hands coming together, symbolizing community. Many are eager to take a closer look at the building and its surrounding campus, while the Obama Foundation and city leaders say it will bring an economic boost to the south side of Chicago, where former President Barack Obama worked as a community organizer and former First Lady Michelle Obama grew up. The Obama Presidential Center represents a contrast to other presidential centers. Most are libraries that hold a president's vast collection of documents plus a museum. The Obama Center is not a library at all. The National Archives and Records Administration, the government agency that typically handles archives at presidential libraries, retains no on-site presence. The records of the Obama administration will be available digitally. But the difference runs deeper. The Obama Center is not just a museum either, but a community center. It consists of five separate buildings spread over 19.3 acres, shaped and planted to blend into Jackson Park. It includes an NBA-sized basketball court, a branch of the Chicago Public Library, a cafe, and a restaurant. It also has a vegetable garden, barbecue grills, a playground, and a sledding hill. All presidential libraries try to some degree to lean into and cater to local communities and organizations, says Shannon Honnell, a historian writing a doctoral dissertation on presidential libraries at Loyola University Chicago. But nothing like this. What the Obama Center seems to be setting us up for is a very different model for presidential centers. Ahead of its opening, the Obama Center has become, for Southside residents, a subject of pride, curiosity, nostalgia, and affection for the country's first black president. It is raising hopes for jobs and increased economic opportunity, as well as worries that its presence will speed gentrification, forcing out the poorest of its neighbors. It's a good thing for the community, says Tisa Henderson, a retired patient care worker at a Chicago hospital, as she makes her way from a car she's still paying off to the three-story brick apartment building where she lives with rental assistance a few blocks west of the Obama Center. She hopes to visit soon. I'd like to see what all the hoopla is about, she says. At the same time, Ms. Henderson says, longtime residents are worried about rising property taxes and rents. The issue is being pushed out, she says. It's to the point now where you're probably going to save every cent you can because you're not going to be able to afford it. Still, those concerns don't dampen her pride. I just get flabbergasted how close I live to it, she says. She said the center's presence on the South Side shows a sense of giving back to the community, or what people say is not forgetting where you came from. Debate over the Obama Center's effect on the mostly black neighborhoods nearby began long before the first shovelful of dirt was turned. It has not gone away. This week, community groups held a press conference in Woodlawn, the neighborhood just west of the center, to call for increased protections for low-income residents and stronger enforcement of housing standards. Recent analyses, including one by the Illinois Answers Project, have drawn attention to rising rents around the center and what it describes as the city's failure to build affordable housing on the scores of vacant lots it owns in the Woodlawn neighborhood. Most people think the Obama Center will push people out, says Vanessa White, a professional caregiver, watching her own niece and daughter as they frolic in a small playground just a few blocks away. And yet, she adds, I'm having a positive outlook. Ms. White is especially enthused about the center's sledding hill. In past winters, she's driven her daughter several miles to find a place with enough slope to accommodate a sled. Adrian Upchurch of the Sunshine Gospel Ministries works out of an office a mile and a half down 61st Street. She helps young people who are taking a gap year after high school to do volunteer work and prepare for their lives ahead. One of the young people she works with already found a job at the center during its construction, and others are hoping for employment. They're excited about potential opportunities, she said, including ferrying visitors to and fro through Uber and Lyft. Recently, there has been a surge of new listings on short-term lodging platforms like Airbnb. Researchers say That's both an example of the center's economic draw and a sign of investors moving in and buying up property. Lakinda and Tyrone Hendry are two of those visitors using a short-term rental nearby to attend the center's opening. Weary but excited, they unloaded their black SUV at a newly built brick apartment building. They had driven from Fayetteville, North Carolina, and paid $1,000 to spend four nights. They came to show respect for Mr. Obama, Ms. Henley says. We felt he was one of the bravest and greatest presidents who had a huge impact he doesn't get credit for, she says. We also wanted to see the area that influenced him, and of course, the center. And again, this particular article was by Richard Mertens, who is a contributor at The Monitor. With that, we're going to jump over to the economy section of today's Monitor and pick up a headline from there. The headline reads, "Peace deal could buoy world economy, though oil prices are still uncertain." The global economy was the clear loser from the U.S.-Israeli conflict with Iran as oil prices surged. The expected peace deal would reopen the Strait of Hormuz, though a full restoration of oil flows could take months. This particular article is dated June the 15th. It is by Lauren Belsey, who is a staff writer at The Monitor. Markets rallied after President Donald Trump announced a peace agreement with Iran over the weekend. Stock prices rose, oil prices fell. The U.S. and Israeli war against Iran, which dragged down economies around the world, now looks closer to a conclusion than at any time in its 3.5 months. But the full terms of the agreement have not been released. It's set to be signed Friday in Switzerland. Markets are reflecting cautious optimism. The agreement between the U.S. and Iran is a significant step toward reaching a full-blown deal, Oxford Economics, a global economic advisory firm, wrote in a new report. But there will likely be bumps in the road, they said. Oil-dependent Japan's Nikkei stock index soared on Monday, closing up 5%, while China's Hang Seng index rose a muted 0.5%. In afternoon trading, German and French stocks were up 1.3%, by Britain's FTSE index barely moved. In the United States, the Dow Jones Industrial Average was up 1.3% in early trading, while the tech-heavy NASDAQ was up 2.6%. From the details released so far, Iran would reopen the Strait of Hormuz and engage in negotiations over its nuclear program in exchange for the dropping of economic sanctions imposed by the U.S. With the key sticking point over nuclear enrichment not settled, it is too early to assess the winners and losers of the conflict. Iran says it wants the material to fuel yet unbuilt nuclear power plants. The United States and many other nations believe Iran aims to build a nuclear weapon. From an economic perspective, however, the picture is clear. The world economy was the loser in the conflict. This year was expected to see lower oil prices, a drop that would have boosted most economies dependent on oil imports. Instead, oil prices nearly doubled. The price of Brent crude, an international benchmark, surged from around $60 a barrel in January to $118 in late March and flirted with the $100 level for most of the conflict. By Monday morning, it had dropped to around $83 a barrel, its lowest level since 1 week into the conflict, which began February 28th with the U.S. and Israel bombing Iran. The World Bank last Thursday cut its global growth forecast for this year to 2.5% from 2.9%. The drop represents the economic spillover from high energy prices, including rising inflation and borrowing costs as central banks try to tame a general price rise. The Global Peace Index, issued by the London-based Institute for Economics and Peace, says a peaceful solution could save the world economies some $2.2 trillion. Even as oil tankers start to move again through the strategic Strait of Hormuz, freeing Mideast oil production bottled up by Iran, analysts agree it will take months for oil prices to potentially get back to their pre-war levels. The latest developments don't automatically point to a faster ramp-up in the amount of oil flowing through the Strait of Hormuz over the coming months compared with our June baseline, the Oxford Economics report said. And again, this particular article was by Lauren Belsey, who is a staff writer at The Monitor. With that, I'm afraid we have run out of time for today. As always, I really appreciate you taking time out of your day to spend time with me listening to articles from the Christian Science Monitor. Stay safe, stay well, stay hopeful, and I'll be back with you with more from the Christian Science Monitor next week. Thank you for listening.
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2: Hi, my name is Billy, and here is tonight's weather forecast for the Talking Information Center. This evening, it will be mostly clear skies with degrees low around 62. The sun rose today at 5:08 a.m. The sun will set today at 8:25 p.m. And the sun will rise tomorrow at 5:08 a.m. That's all the weather I have for today. I'm Billy giving you the weather for the Talking Information Center. Have a wonderful evening.
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7: Welcome to the Op-Ed Hour for June 18th, 2026. For the Talking Information Center, this is Dan Cobran. Let's start out today talking about the Iran deal. Trump's Iran deal is a humiliation for him and good news for the world, by Jeet Heer from The Nation. When it comes to negotiating an end to war, Donald Trump suffers from a severe case of premature proclamation. The attack on Iran that Trump and Israeli Prime Minister Benjamin Netanyahu launched in February has disrupted the global economy, sending oil prices spiking, while utterly failing in its stated objective of regime change. Voters widely and accurately view the war as an unmitigated disaster. Mindful of the political consequences of the war and eager to soothe both the electorate and jittery markets, Trump has since April repeatedly promised that a quick end to the fighting is just around the corner. According to CNN, Trump has announced an imminent ceasefire no less than 38 times in the last 2 months. Given the president's history of lying on this and countless other topics, it was natural to be suspicious on Sunday when, in his typical hard sell mode in a Truth Social post, he announced the deal with Islamic Republic of Iran is now complete. Congratulations to all. I hereby fully authorize the toll-free opening of the Strait of Hormuz and simultaneously herewith authorize the immediate removal of the United States naval blockade. Ships of the world, start your engines. Let the oil flow. This post was not quite true. The Strait of Hormuz is not actually ready to open immediately, but it falls under the category of wild exaggeration rather than outright deception. There has been a diplomatic breakthrough, and we don't have to rely on Trump's florid and often false words to verify it, since the Iranian government itself has affirmed that it is ready to sign a memorandum of understanding with the United States on Friday. The MOU will reportedly establish a ceasefire and set a framework for negotiations on thorny, unresolved issues such as Iran's nuclear program. There's another reason this imminent ceasefire seems more serious than Trump's earlier fabulations. The strongest opponents of the deal, notably the Israeli government and its hawkish allies in the United States, are livid and already working to sabotage negotiations. On Sunday morning, Israel launched an attack in Lebanon that was widely seen as an attempt to derail the signing of the MOU. Speaking to Axios, Trump fumed, "It shook it up. It delayed the signing by a few hours. It was supposed to be by now." The president added, "Why did Bibi have to do the effing attack? I was so pissed off. I let him know. He has no effing judgment. I let him know that." Prominent U.S. hawks, notably Senator Lindsey Graham and radio host Mark Levin, are also expressing trepidation about the deal. More forthrightly, Mark Dubowitz, who runs the ultra-militarist think tank the Foundation for the Defense of Democracies, laid out plans for hamstringing negotiations and preparing for a resumption of fighting. Refuel energy markets.

harder. While the full text of the MOU has yet to be released, the Hawks are right to be concerned. Given Iran's military resilience and the stranglehold it now has on the global economy through its control of the Strait of Hormuz, the final negotiated deal is likely to be filled with many concessions and far less threatening to Iran's regional power than the Joint Comprehensive Plan of Action, JCPOA, negotiated by Barack Obama in 2015. The New York Times reports that Israeli anger at the impending deal spans the political spectrum. The newspaper cites an Israeli who had been briefed on the deal with Iran and who requested anonymity to discuss diplomacy, who claims that the agreement has the following problems. There are no clear answers regarding the treatment of Iran's stockpile of enriched uranium, and not enough curbs on Iran's nuclear program, with the deal appearing to rely on Iranian goodwill. Instead of creating the conditions for the collapse of the Iranian government, the deal would allow funds to start flowing back into its coffers. The deal lays out no clear mechanism for forcing Iran to halt its support for proxy forces. But it would mean the suspension of Israel's campaign against Hezbollah, the militant group it is fighting in Lebanon. If this Israeli account is accurate, then Trump's Iran deal will be a major setback for U.S.-Israeli hegemony in the Middle East. It will be tempting for some of Trump's Democratic opponents to join with Republican hawks and taunt the president for making a bad deal. This sort of argument is already percolating in centrist circles, including from Michael McFaul, who served as U.S. ambassador to Russia under Barack Obama. On X, McFaul professed shock that Trump is giving the autocrats in Tehran $25 billion to reopen the Strait of Hormuz. New York Times columnist Nicholas Kristof made a similar complaint that Iran is getting rewards for reopening the strait. Kristof went on to speculate that Iran could take the North Korean path of acquiring not just threshold status, but actual nuclear weapons. These sorts of critiques run the risk of feeding into the hawkish illusions that led to the disastrous war in the first place. The truth is, Trump launched a foolish and unnecessary war, which the United States has lost decisively. The war proves that the U.S. and Israel have limited ability to restrain Iran, so the only alternative is negotiation. Instead of attacking Trump for not being militaristic enough, Democrats should follow the lead of Representative Ro Khanna, who welcomed negotiations even as he rightly noted that the terms seem no better than what Obama secured under the JCPOA nearly a decade ago. America lost 14 precious service members and wasted billions of dollars on this foolish endeavor. In truth, the terms are likely to be worse. But even a bad deal is better than continuing a foolish war. Iran deal can work if we hit them every time they break it, by Victor Davis Hansen from the Daily Signal. There's a lot of confusion, controversy, and disagreement about the latest phase of the Iran war. Remember, we bombed kinetically 38 to 40 days. Then we had 60 days of negotiation. Then here we are in mid-June, in which President Donald Trump has announced yet another time there's going to be a peace deal coming with a 60-day period for all the elements of the deal to be enacted. A lot of people are upset. They feel that Iran was on the ropes. They're going broke, and that had we continued, or if we were to continue now, we could put them out of commission and then dictate a non-conditional surrender to them. That's absolutely true. But what this deal hinges on, because there's no history of Iran ever keeping their word or following any agreement, explicit or implicit, is the willingness to keep maybe one carrier group in the region to ensure that the strait stays open, that the missiles are not launched against our allies, and of course, the enriched uranium is turned over.

0: Fur. And if we're willing to do that and hit them hard every time they break it, then it might eventually work. There's a lot of misconceptions, though, about the deal and the war in general. I'd like to address just a few of them. A lot of the critics of this administration are saying, I think House Majority Leader Hakeem Jeffries said that not long ago, well, the strait was open, now it's closed, so the deal didn't accomplish anything. In fact, it made it worse. Well, the strait was open because Iran had no reason, as it did now, to close it. And the reason they didn't have any reason to close it was the seven prior presidents, Jimmy Carter, Ronald Reagan, George H.W. Bush, George W. Bush, Bill Clinton, Barack Obama, and Joe Biden didn't want to disarm Iran. They didn't want to go in there and try to stop their proliferation agenda. Donald Trump did. Anybody who did was going to be confronted with a desperate effort of Iran to close the strait. Now we'll open the strait, but the idea that we made things worse is ridiculous. And then, second, people are saying, well, it's just like the Obama deal. Why did Trump get out of the Obama deal? Well, they enriched uranium all through the Obama deal. We know that. They wouldn't let inspectors in. During Joe Biden's presidency, he begged them to go back into the Iran deal. They didn't want to do it. Why? Because now we know they had pretty much already enriched to the point, 60% or more, that they could make a bomb in a month should they want to. But here's the big difference. In the Obama atmosphere of the deal of 2015-16, Iran was ascendant. Everybody was scared of it. Its military was heavily equipped with Chinese and Russian weaponry. People were afraid of it. Israel didn't want to attack it. The Gulf states didn't want to attack it. Europe was advising caution. It was an appeasing deal because nobody wanted to use force. Now, whatever your disagreement is with the current war, most people, and we don't have boots on the ground, we don't have journalists on the ground, but they agree that the Iranian military and its economy are devastated through 40 days of intense bombing, with probably 1,000 planes in the air at any one time. So we're dealing with a much diminished Iran that we can hit again and again because they have no air defenses. Obama was dealing with an ascendant Iran that he was scared to even mention the use of force to make them comply. There's a third misconception. People say, well, now we're isolated. We're all isolated. We have no allies. China and Russia are ascendant. Nothing could be further from the truth. This is the first time in all of our lifetimes that the Gulf Council, for all their double dealing over the years, basically are more attuned to an alliance, maybe unspoken, with Israel than they are with Iran. We know now that some of the 600 combat aircraft based in the Gulf were stealthily flying missions, and that meant alongside the Israelis. We know that there are Israeli technicians in the Gulf helping them with missile defense. We know the Gulf states and most of the moderate Arab countries believe that Iran, not Israel, is the existential threat. In other words, we've never had a closer relationship with the Gulf states vis-a-vis America, nor has Israel. As far as Russia and China, they're both shut out of the Middle East. They have lost their client in Syria. They have lost, and they're going to lose, their client in Iran. They have lost their client in Venezuela. They have an enormous problem. Russia cannot sell weapons to Iran anymore. They may smuggle some in, and China can't get discounted oil anymore. There's another misconception. That is the apostate right. That is the Tucker Carlson, Candace Owens right, has said that they were going to fracture the party. And maybe their influence will turn the MAGA movement against Donald Trump. Well, first of all, on all the other issues, maybe except the Iran war, most of the conservative, if not all, agree with Donald Trump. Even Tucker Carlson would agree with Donald Trump's crime policy, his border policy, the wall, the deportation policy, the rejection of the green energy mania. But on this question of the war, the MAGA and Republican parties still overwhelmingly, 75%, support Donald Trump. And the reason they do is they don't feel this is a forever endless war, as the apostate right do. They believe that we have not used ground troops, and we have lost fewer soldiers than the accident rate that the military suffers daily over that period of 38 to 40 days of kinetic operations. Finally, everybody says we've lost the midterms. The midterms are 4.5 months away. If the strait is open, suddenly you're going to have a traffic jam of two things. One, tankers leaving, trying to get out full of oil, and tankers waiting to get in. But there may be 200 or 250 tankers full of 1 million to 2 million barrels at a time when the United States and Russia and the Middle East and Venezuela are upping production. So there could be a substantial drop in prices. And if you do get a deal, the left is going to be sort of flummoxed because they said that we lost the war and we didn't achieve our objectives. But if you do get a deal and the deal is enforced by military action on the part of the United States, it wouldn't hurt Trump. It could help him. And then here's a larger context of redistricting. In this redistricting war, it turns out that so far the Republican legislatures will outdo the Democratic legislatures, and Republicans may pick up anywhere from 3 to 4 to 5 seats. And the Supreme Court said it is a racial obsession, a fixation to create congressional districts on the basis of race, and you can't do it, may lend the Republicans another 4 to 5. I'm not suggesting that Donald Trump can overturn historical precedent. Remember that of the last 40 presidents, 95% lost their first midterm election. So his history is on the wrong side, but he will not lose the Senate, and it doesn't really matter, to tell you the truth, if they lose the House. It would be nice to get legislation through, but most of his legislation has already been through. He can still use executive orders, but most importantly, they can't. They may impeach him as a performance art act, but the Senate will never convict him. Sticking with international relations, let's now look at some thoughts on the U.S. versus China. China controls trade choke points beyond rare earths. It's squeezing them. By Rebecca Tan from The Washington Post. China is quietly expanding its export control regime against the United States and American allies, reaching beyond rare earth minerals to pinch choke points that affect key U.S. industries, according to investors, business leaders, and supply chain analysts. The Chinese government last year flexed its trade muscle in response to President Donald Trump's tariffs by imposing a sweeping set of restrictions on rare earth minerals, which are essential in a wide variety of tech products and produced predominantly in China. During Trump's recent trip to Beijing, which he called very successful, China agreed to address U.S. concerns about its limits on rare earths, according to a White House readout. But in the years since it announced the curbs on rare earths, Beijing has expanded and flexed control over an ever-growing list of exports, becoming more adept in manipulating the outflow of goods to extract political concessions from Washington and maintain its commercial edge, analysts say. Having used its dominance over rare earths to blunt Trump's tariff campaign and pursue other geopolitical goals, such as punish Japan for its position on Taiwan, Beijing now has ambitions to shape the behavior of companies and countries around the world, said Liza Tobin, who served as China director at the National Security Council during the Trump and Biden administrations. Their intention is to weaponize other supply chains beyond just rare earths, Tobin said. China is pursuing these new restrictions at the same time it is working to cut its reliance on U.S. supplied items such as advanced computer chips. The effect, analysts say, is a country increasingly capable of and willing to inflict pain on other economies while insulating itself from return attacks. According to a survey by the U.S.-China-based Business Council released this week, more than one-third of its members' companies said they have been affected by Chinese export controls in the last year, with auto and logistics companies hit the most. Raw and refined minerals are the tip of the iceberg, the research agency Rhodium Group warned in a recent note, which described Beijing's leverage extending up and down industrial supply chains to include goods such as silicon wafers, permanent magnets, LEDs, and battery materials. These intermediate manufacturing sectors create an additional layer of choke points, which Beijing is targeting, Rhodium Group said. Policy advisors in China, such as Wang Minhui, director of research at the State Council's Department of Industrial Economy, argue that new export controls are designed to help China respond to containment and suppression efforts by the United States. But others say Beijing's campaign is more than defensive. There's a logic to these export controls, and it's not purely retaliatory, said Camille Boulinois, an associate director at the Rhodium Group. Beijing is proactively using its export controls to maintain its choke points. Some of China's new restrictions have been codified, often by designating goods as dual use, meaning they could have military applications. But many restrictions have been issued informally, causing sudden disruptions to business activity without any official explanation. Take, for example, the complex machinery needed to manufacture solar cells. By some estimates, China controls more than 80% of global solar manufacturing. In 2024, according to data from the China Photovoltaic Industry Association, China produced 92% of cells and 97% of the wafers used as building blocks for solar panels. To reestablish these supply chains in the United States, especially as artificial intelligence drives massive increases in energy demand, American companies need to buy production tools made predominantly in China. Elon Musk, who has said he wants to add 100 gigawatts worth of solar power manufacturing capacity to the United States, earlier this year began talks to buy machines from a Chinese company called Shuzhou Maxwell. But in March, Chinese authorities told Shuzhou Maxwell to pause negotiations with Musk's companies, Tesla and SpaceX, and not to sell the machinery for now, according to two people working in China's solar industry with direct knowledge of the intervention and who spoke on the condition of anonymity to avoid government reprisal. There was no official paperwork, these two people said, but the government made its position clear. If you really wanted to export it, you can export it. Everyone is just afraid of future punishment, said one of the people with knowledge of Shuzhou Maxwell's situation. He pointed to a recent Reuters report, which said Chinese authorities are weighing broader curbs to the export of solar manufacturing equipment to the United States. To the wider business community, these restrictions are part of Beijing's efforts to show that its control extends beyond rare earths, said Cameron Johnson, a Shanghai-based supply chain consultant. It's sending a shot across the bow, saying, you know, we have something you guys need, he said. SpaceX and Tesla did not respond to emailed requests for comment. Questions sent to Shuzhou Maxwell were referred to a company executive, Shang Yan. Reached via text message and email, Zhang declined requests for interviews and did not respond to queries about the talks with SpaceX or Tesla or about the directive from Chinese authorities to pause negotiations. A spokesperson for the Chinese embassy in Washington, Yiliu Pengyu, said in a statement that he was not familiar with the commercial negotiations between Shuzhou Maxwell and Musk's companies. The Chinese government administers export controls on rare earths and other critical minerals in accordance with laws and regulations, Liu said. He added, the Chinese and U.S. economic and trade teams have engaged in substantive discussions on export controls and agreed to work together to address each other's legitimate concerns. Liu directed questions to the companies involved and relevant authorities. China's Ministry of Commerce did not reply to questions from the Washington Post sent via fax. In a statement, White House spokesman Kush Desai did not respond to queries about Chinese export controls or solar tech, but said the Trump administration is implementing a nimble and multifaceted strategy to reshore critical manufacturing. The administration continues to engage productively with Chinese officials on trade and economic matters, Desai added. Established in 2010 and listed on the Shenzhen Stock Exchange, Shuzhou Maxwell is among the world's biggest and most advanced producers of the screen printing equipment used to make solar cells. The company has subsidiaries in the U.S. and Singapore. In 2025, overseas markets accounted for more than 35% of sales, up from 7% the year before, according to investor reports. Trade data collected by the risk intelligence firm Sayari Graf shows Shuzhou Maxwell has made hundreds of shipments to entities in India, Vietnam, and Turkey. Internally, however, employees for years have seen North America as among the company's biggest potential markets, said the two people familiar with its operations. Shuzhou Maxwell specializes in production lines with fewer stages, a good fit for U.S. factories short on space and labor, said the people. The company's gross margin jumped in the first quarter of 2026, drawing speculation of a deal signed with Tesla or SpaceX. In an investor Q&A, the company acknowledged increased new orders and higher advance payments, but did not respond to questions asking whether this was the result of sales to North America. Queried about export restrictions, the company said it strictly complies with relevant national laws and regulations, and that operations are normal. But the two people familiar with Shuzhou Maxwell's company operations say the company is deliberately holding off on shipments to Musk's companies, describing negotiations as stuck. The growth of our capability was due to China's industrial policy and support, one of the people familiar said. Now our price is good, our product's performance is good. For the U.S. to buy now these cheap and good products, there'll naturally be some obstruction. China wants to avoid the mistakes the U.S. made in allowing industrial manufacturing tech and capital to leave the country, said Xinquan Qiu, a professor at the University of International Business and Economics in Beijing. Selling solar manufacturing machines feels a bit like we're helping other countries build the very tools they'll use against us, Qiu said. But Frank Haugwitz, an analyst studying China's solar sector, said China's dominance over the supply chain is so overwhelming that exporting screen printing machines to Musk would not constitute a meaningful commercial threat. This is more politics than technology, Haugwitz said. Over the long term, staunching the flow of valuable tech could backfire by forcing competitors to develop their own alternatives. This argument, which has driven the whipsawing of U.S. controls over computer chips during the Biden and Trump administrations, also applies to Chinese export controls, analysts say. As much as Beijing doesn't want to lose its commercial advantage, it also wants to leverage its commercial advantages, said Corey Combs, associate director at the political economy research firm Trivium China. If you just restrict all the technologies, then suddenly you're not making any money. So what's the point? Chinese factories first learned how to produce solar manufacturing tools from makers in Europe. While Chinese producers innovated on those techniques, one of the people familiar with Shuzhou Maxwell's operations said he thinks non-Chinese producers could catch up in 3 to 5 years. Beijing also understands this, he said. Since the shock of China's rare earth blockade, the U.S. and its allies have been racing to rebuild industrial and manufacturing capabilities that will allow them to wean off China's factories. The South Korean solar producer Hanwha Qcells, which has production plants in the U.S., asserted last August that everything in our most recent supply chain is non-China. Musk accompanied Trump to Beijing last month. Shuzhou Maxwell employees had hoped his visit could help restart negotiations, but that hasn't seemed to happen. The two people familiar said, "Worry is growing within the company that the window for a deal could be narrowing, not only because of restrictions from Beijing, but from Washington. New U.S. import duties on solar components are scheduled to take effect this year, which could make deliveries to Musk significantly more expensive. Last week, Trump announced a round of new restrictions on 60 trading partners, including China." The Thucydides trope, "China is no match for America," by Teresa Shaheen from National Review. For some time, it has been fashionable to discuss relations between the U.S. and China in the context of the Thucydides trap, popularized by Harvard University's Graham Allison. In a Financial Times column in 2012, Allison cited this line from the Thucydides' History of the Peloponnesian War. "It was the rise of Athens and the fear that this inspired in Sparta that made war inevitable." He singled out rise and fear as the operative elements in determining whether war between China and the U.S. can be avoided. The analysis has been referenced countless times since, including last month when President Xi Jinping welcomed President Trump by asking, "Can China and the United States transcend the so-called Thucydides trap and forge a new paradigm for major power relations?" Allison's framework reflected on the elite consensus at the time that the People's Republic of China was a nation on the rise. The PRC had joined the World Trade Organization in 2001 and had become one of the world's low-cost manufacturers by simultaneously taking advantage of WTO membership to dump government-induced overproduced goods while violating WTO rules with import restrictions, ongoing government subsidies in every sector, and intellectual property theft. Chinese annual GDP growth since 2001 has averaged more than 10%. Meanwhile, the U.S. was emerging from a financial crisis, with military forces entrenched in Iraq and Afghanistan. China was getting restive in the Pacific, challenging Japan and the Philippines with expansive claims of territorial rights in the region. India's former chief economist, Arvind Subramanian, even projected the possibility of the renminbi becoming the world's reserve currency, possibly within the next decade. Subramanian's 2011 book, Eclipse, had on its cover a photo of Barack Obama appearing to bow in greeting to an upright President Xu Jintao. At least to some, China seemed to be the rising power. Whether or not the premise was accurate in 2012, to invoke it now is to willfully ignore reality. Since then, Xi Jinping has held a repressive grip on power. The communist leadership leads with paranoia, desperately afraid of its own citizens. There was a crackdown in Hong Kong against openness and dissent, the crisis of zero COVID that led to social upheaval in Chinese cities, the collapse of the massive real estate bubble, and ensuing socioeconomic malaise. It is hard to buy into the fallacy of a Chinese juggernaut. In the words of Hoover Institution scholar Frank DeCutter, Chinese communism is still communism. President Trump may not be bowing to Xi Jinping, but his frequent references to Xi as a peer in what Trump terms the G2 play right into Xi's propaganda campaign to convince the world that China has equal status to the U.S. and should be seen as a counterparty in managing the world's major issues. China is not on the rise, and for Western analysts and government leaders to accept PRC propaganda is to misunderstand reality. Elite opinion shapers had previously convinced themselves that membership in the WTO would lead Chinese communism to succumb to capitalism and democratic reforms. From those same quarters, we now hear that the PRC is an emerging superpower and confrontation should be avoided at any cost. Elite opinion has been wrong on the PRC for about as long as there's been a PRC, and it is wrong today. China cannot sustain a centrally planned Marxist-Leninist economy for the long run. China cannot match the U.S. in war-fighting capacity or in alliances and partnerships. There is zero likelihood that communist China will achieve superiority in either area. Where Beijing does have superpower status is in propaganda. The repetition by Western analysts of canards like the Thucydides trap reflects China's propaganda effectiveness. The Chinese Communist Party has government departments and agencies with propaganda in their titles. It exports its propaganda through lavish spending on academic research in the United States and Europe. Its diplomats engage in propaganda at think tanks and the media. China propaganda has persuaded the world that it is a power on the rise, dominant in key technologies and unstoppable. The Thucydides trap framework fits China's narrative to a T. Gleaming skyscrapers, high-speed trains, and electric vehicles, together with phony government statistics and massive government spending, distract the world from the many challenges the country faces. Evidence of these challenges abounds. Overbuilding of real estate over many years created a housing bubble that led to ghost cities and communities with millions of shoddy, unsold housing units. The urban middle class are retrenching as the wealth effect of those investments has evaporated. Total debt in China is about 4 times its GDP. Debt-fueled overproduction goes well beyond housing. Consider the solar panel industry. China leads the world in production and is dumping them into foreign markets. A drop in demand is leading to loss of revenues and bankruptcies, calling for yet more government subsidies. Other government infrastructure projects include underused airports, redundant freeways, and super-subsidized high-speed rail to nowhere. These are draining government coffers. China's GDP growth may be zero or even negative in real terms. Official statistics are untrustworthy. Consumption is low and declining. According to China's own data, foreign direct investment was down by more than half between 2022 and 2025. The risks of investing have risen because of intellectual property theft and Chinese government intrusion in corporate affairs. Trade surpluses are under pressure. Protectionism and anti-dumping responses to China by countries around the world are on the rise. Government spending cannot offset these negative impacts to GDP. There are grave social challenges, too. The underdevelopment of human capital has been a hallmark of the communist regime since its beginning. The decades-long one-child policy and limited access to general education make it unlikely that China has the future productive capacity to break free of its middle-income status on a per capita basis. After the devastations they faced during the war and poverty in the first half of the 20th century, Korea, Taiwan, Singapore, and other Asian societies prioritized education for all citizens and emerged prosperous and democratic. Compared with the 80% or more of school-aged children who receive a full secondary education in many of these countries, China's own statistics, certainly overstated, show that only about a quarter of the Chinese population has made it through the sixth grade. Only 10% of the declining Chinese population has a four-year university degree. In the U.S., it's 40%. By the end of this decade, the average Chinese worker will be 42 years old. In 20 years or sooner, the average worker age will be 50. These are not the characteristics of a rising power. There is opportunity for some, but it is concentrated in the cities. Even so, urban college-educated unemployment is more than 20%. In rural areas, hundreds of millions live on a few dollars a day, living lives only somewhat better than those of the rural Chinese when communism took hold in 1949. GDP per capita on a purchasing power parity basis is a fifth of Singapore's, lagging Malaysia's and Turkey's, and ranking between 70th and 80th overall in the world. Having sown the seeds of self-diminishment through decades of Marxist leadership, China faces inexorable decline. Those who think that the U.S. and China are locked in head-to-head competition have to ignore a lot to get there. In terms of access to opportunity and prosperity for the average citizen, the U.S. is far ahead. It boasts deep capital markets to finance innovation and the world's best university system, which is driving the global knowledge economy. The dollar remains the world's reserve currency. Comparisons of GDP are revealing. When the Thucydides trap analysis took hold in 2012, China's GDP was about half of that of the U.S. By 2020, it had risen to 70%. Since COVID, the real estate collapse, and the other challenges that have become too obvious to ignore, China is falling behind. In 2025, China's GDP as a percentage of the U.S. GDP had slid to about 63%. Finally, consider the military balance. China is making real gains in military capabilities. It is building ships, aircraft, strategic nuclear forces, and hypersonic missiles. But military power goes beyond things that can be counted. A great deal of Chinese defense spending is simply government stimulus, similar to its unused high-speed rail and highway projects. It shouldn't surprise anyone if the military systems China is developing don't work as advertised or face challenges analogous to its shoddy infrastructure, which have resulted in collapsed bridges and in highways that have disappeared into sinkholes. Worse, China's military officer and enlisted corps face the same challenges as the broader society: low levels of education and a culture in which initiative or risk-taking are not rewarded and often punished. In the Communist Party-driven system, officers and the senior enlisted are trained not to think and adapt, but to obey or suffer the consequences. Xi is purging the senior officer corps for corruption, lack of confidence, and perceived disloyalty. This won't help independent thinking and adaptability. U.S. forces at every level are disciplined and ingenious. The senior officer and enlisted ranks are battle-hardened. Expertise in joint and allied operations, logistics, and every aspect of the military arts is broad and deep. China has not seen combat since its skirmish with Vietnam almost a half century ago, during which Chinese military forces demonstrated operational inadequacies and withdrew within a month. Just as it is not all bad news for China, it isn't all positive for the U.S. For example, we must return to a policy of controlled but generous legal immigration to offset flat or declining natural population growth. The national debt is rising, and politics is too consumed with performative office holding to address the pro-growth and fiscal restraint policies we need. But we've shown adaptability throughout our 250-year history. Our political self-correcting mechanisms remain robust, if we can keep them, to paraphrase Benjamin Franklin's caution. The Peloponnesian War, nearly 500 years before the birth of Christ, doesn't seem an apt analog to the dynamic between the U.S. and China today. China and the U.S. do not comport with Athens and Sparta, respectively. Athens was a vibrant, rising commercial power whose future looked brighter than Sparta's, with its oligarchic leadership and staid rigidity. China is trapped at middle income and dealing with the deleterious consequences of central planning and state-driven capitalism, which are as old as the communist regime. Growth through enlightened immigration policies won't work because no one is trying to immigrate to China. In fact, Chinese are trying to leave and come to the U.S., which remains vibrant, adaptable, and wealthy. U.S. GDP per capita in 2024 dollars is more than six times China's. The most obvious proponent of the Thucydides trap analysis is Xi himself. It advances the goals of China's influence campaign. The analysis confers prestige onto China and elevates it to peer status with the most powerful, influential country in the world. Journalists repeat it because it creates a sense of crisis and intrigue. What better way to think about a modern relationship between nations than as a repeat of an ancient drama? The Thucydides trap has become a trope, repeated by those in the West who ignore what is right in front of them and by those in China who benefit from it. What started as a possibly clever insight has hardened into a meaningless cliché. Western governments, business leaders, and analysts expose their misunderstanding of reality and their susceptibility to Chinese propaganda by accepting it as a conventional wisdom. Turning to domestic politics, let's look at some thoughts on Graham Platner, the Democratic candidate for senator in Maine. Graham Platner prepares to take on Susan Collins, by Gabrielle Gurley from The American Prospect. Can the Graham Platner whirlwind sweep Susan Collins out of one of Maine's Senate seats? Scandalous Reddit posts, tattoos, sexting, rapid-fire accusations, and denials didn't make it any easier for Governor Janet Mills to mount a serious challenge against the harbor master of a small Maine town north of Acadia National Park. Platner sounded defeated, Plattner, soundly defeated the two-term governor who steered the state safely out of the COVID-19 pandemic and stood up to President Trump. Mills' name was still on the ballot after she pulled out of the Senate primary race on the last day of April. Yet she didn't even get a sympathy bump from voters in what turned out to be a contest of Plattner against Plattner, the champion of the aggrieved working class versus the man who lived too much online. On election night, after throttling Mills 72% to 19%, Plattner unleashed a rhetorical barrage so crisp, clean, and brutal against Collins that there's no doubt that she'll have a tough slog ahead to keep her Senate seat. Plattner may have more than his share of personal baggage, but he's undeniably a political talent. Collins and the rest of the Republican machine will have their work cut out for them in their attempt to knock him off his game, in a campaign destined to focus like a laser on affordability and corruption. Plattner is bound to relentlessly link Collins to President Trump, Jeffrey Epstein, and to what he called the Epstein class of sycophants surrounding the president. Collins is as spineless and corrupt as the establishment she now serves, he said. He defined his campaign as a testament to a movement of disaffected Mainers, people who have been set up for failure by the billionaires and the oligarchs who clog the halls of power. The next day, President Trump promptly labeled him a thug. I've never seen a person like that run for office, he said, without a hint of irony. I don't think there's any question that if Susan Collins were not running, that the Republicans wouldn't have a prayer this year of holding that seat, says Alan Caron, an independent candidate for governor in 2018, who later threw his support to Mills. In his remarks, Plattner ticked off the problems facing one of the poorest states in the country. There are the homes that the residents can no longer afford, the young people leaving Maine for cheaper places to live and work, the closures of hospital maternity wards, including the Blue Hill facility where he was born, and the neighbors disappeared by ICE. He laid the demise of Roe v. Wade squarely on Collins' doorstep after she voted to elevate Brett Kavanaugh to the Supreme Court. She lied to us, he said. He owes his out-of-nowhere success to voters fed up with a status quo and platitudes about solutions that never materialize. These voters want a disruptor, not an empty vessel crafting programs that may or may not fill the yawning gaps in the state. They certainly don't want to entertain any more softball questions about the differences between a 41-year-old and a 73-year-old running for her sixth term in the Senate. Plattner has batted those away by pointing to more fundamental differences. It's not about age, it's about our thinking, he said. Disaffected voters and young people who typically don't vote in midterm elections have been drawn to Plattner, according to Robert Glover, a University of Maine associate professor of political science. These are a lot of my students, he says. Even in a political science department, I'm shocked at how cynically some of them view voting and the democratic process. Now they're excited and energized. Caron believes that blue-collar Democrats, who were energized by Barack Obama but later lost faith in the party and drifted to the GOP, are coming back. These Obama drifters view Plattner as an outsider and a change agent. Plattner leans into his rural Maineness. He talked about picking blueberries as a kid and digging for clams. Details like these serve to counteract assaults on his authenticity. Maine has its own homegrown purity tests, one that former Maine House Speaker Sarah Gideon, Collins' last Democratic opponent in 2020, failed. Born in Rhode Island, she was from away, as Mainers say, having lived in the state for more than a decade at the time, but not long enough. If you think that doesn't matter, or shouldn't, well, there's a reason that the Plattner supporters standing behind the candidate on election night held signs saying, "They don't know Maine." For someone who isn't religious by his own admission, Plattner credited his political success to his distinct religiosity, Maine voters' willingness to grant him measures of redemption and grace for his prodigious flaws that have been on display for months. With Trump in the White House, voters' tolerance for scandal, especially ones that have a whiff of a smear campaign around them, have shifted for both Republicans and Democratic candidates. The bar for that is what is disqualifying scandal is just a lot higher than it used to be, says Glover. Yet for all these advantages, the harbormaster of Sullivan, Maine, is still up against a five-time senator with formidable financial resources served up by eager donors and suspect super PACs. She has a track record of knocking out poll-leading Democrats like Sarah Gideon in a state that's becoming even more reliably blue. Southern Maine is sometimes facetiously referred to as Northern Massachusetts. Like Mills, Collins' value-added proposition is her reputation as a steady, effective leader. She's steered more than $1 billion to Maine in the 2020s, and finally reached the pinnacle of chairing the Senate Appropriations Committee last year. Her rhetoric signals moderation, but her actions signal otherwise. She expresses concern on issues like abortion, but at the 11th hour, she almost always votes in a way that advances Republican interests, like voting for Supreme Court justices who take away abortion rights, and preserves her leverage in the party. Under a second Trump administration, that bait-and-switch routine partly benefits Maine by operating as a sort of perverse protection plan when dealing with a transactional president. If Plattner wins, that protection plan will expire, leaving Maine exposed to whatever fits of retribution might follow a Collins defeat. Even so, those calculations could disrupt Collins' hold on power. If that's not only your strategy and the strategy that has worked, but it's also part of your political identity, you can be blindsided by these anti-establishment, anti-systemic undercurrents that exist but have always existed, says Glover, noting that Senator Bernie Sanders' 2016 primary victory in the state is a prime example of the phenomenon. There's always been that frustration with a political and economic system that doesn't seem to serve the ordinary Mainer, he adds. Plattner has just tapped into it in a way that's been more powerful than anything I've ever seen here. Collins shares another trait with Mills. She's a reticent campaigner who'll need to step into the spotlight, a grueling chore for someone who hasn't held a town hall in decades. Mainers have blasted her inattention to this sacrosanct feature of New England political culture, and some voters have resorted to cornering her at ribbon cuttings. Plattner, by contrast, has been crisscrossing the state doing retail politics, holding 83 town halls and innumerable smaller events. Short of a scandal surpassing the Epstein debacle or a dark disclosure about his military service or his tenure with Blackwater Constellus, the private military contractor, which can't be ruled out, Plattner is holding his own so far, leading in recent polls. At the very least, he's at the top of Maine's Democratic ticket, a place few expected him to be in the run-up to November. Well, that's all the time I have for today. You've been listening to the Op-Ed Hour for the Talking Information Center. This has been Dan Cobrin. Have a great rest of your day.
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2: Hi, my name is Billy, and here is tonight's weather forecast for the Talking Information Center. This evening, it will be mostly clear skies with degrees low around 62. The sun rose today at 5:08 a.m. The sun will set today at 8:25 p.m. And the sun will rise tomorrow at 5:08 a.m. That's all the weather I have for today. Billy giving you the weather for the Talking Information Center. 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
6: Hello and welcome to Readings from Reason Magazine, issue June 2026, read to you by Steve Malisi. Trump broke the law when he put his name on the Kennedy Center, judge says. The trustees of the John F. Kennedy Center for the Performing Arts flouted the will of Congress when they renamed the institution after President Donald Trump, a federal judge in Washington, D.C., ruled on Friday. Whatever your opinion of Trump or JFK, the decision is a useful reminder that the president, no matter what he might think, is not above the law. The Kennedy Center's Board of Trustees, which is chaired by Trump himself and stacked with his cronies, overstepped its statutory bounds by unilaterally renaming the Kennedy Center after President Trump, U.S. District Judge Christopher Cooper concluded in Beatty v. Trump. In 1964, Congress deliberately rechristened the National Cultural Center the John F. Kennedy Center for the Performing Arts. The text, structure, and evolution of the organic statute makes the institution's name abundantly clear. Trump was predictably outraged by Cooper's assault on his vanity. Judge Cooper ruled that the 36-member Board of Trustees, which unanimously voted to add the name Trump onto the former Kennedy Center, making it the Trump Kennedy Center, did not have the right to do such an addition, and the name Trump must be removed, the president huffed on Truth Social. Judge Cooper should be ashamed of himself! Trump's complaint is striking for two reasons. First, it suggests that Trump, contrary to what you might have surmised from this controversy and decades of similar evidence, is familiar with the concept of shame. Second, Trump makes no attempt to argue that Cooper got the law wrong. As usual, Trump is simply frustrated by the limits that the law imposes on his whims. On December 18, the Kennedy Center's board voted to change the institution's name. The very next day, 17 letters were added to the building's portico, giving the place an awkward new name, the Donald J. Trump and the John F. Kennedy Memorial Center for the Performing Arts. Although she is officially a member of the center's board, Representative Joyce Beatty, Democrat from Ohio, had no say in that decision. In addition to Trump and 32 other presidential appointees, the board includes 23 ex officio members who serve by virtue of their positions in federal or local government. But in May 2025, the board decided that ex officio trustees like Beatty were no longer would be allowed to vote. Beatty instead expressed her displeasure at the name change by filing a federal lawsuit. Her argument was straightforward. Because Congress named the center by statute, changing the Kennedy Center's name requires an act of Congress. It's not hard to see why Cooper agreed with Beatty. When Congress amended the National Cultural Center Act in 1964, it established a bureau within the Smithsonian Institution that shall be directed by a board to be known as the Trustees of the John F. Kennedy Center for the Performing Arts. It instructed the trustees to construct within the Smithsonian Institution a building to be designated as the John F. Kennedy Center for the Performing Arts. The board's duty, Congress said, shall be to maintain and administer the John F. Kennedy Center for the Performing Arts and site thereof as the National Center for the Performing Arts, a living memorial to John Fitzgerald Kennedy. It added that the Kennedy Center would be the sole national memorial to the late John F. Fitzgerald Kennedy within the city of Washington and its environs. The amendments changed the name of the law to the John F. Kennedy Center Act and replaced all references to the National Cultural Center with John F. Kennedy Center for the Performing Arts. Congress added that any designation or reference to the National Cultural Center in any other law, map, regulation, document, record, or other paper of the United States shall be held to designate or refer to such center as the John F. Kennedy Center for the Performing Arts. To the National Cultural Center in any other law, map, regulation, document, record, or other paper of the United States shall be held to designate or refer to

Trump et al. do not contest that the center must be named for President Kennedy, Cooper wrote. Instead, they posit that the Trump-Kennedy Center is merely a secondary name. But that convenient reframing is too cute by half and belied by the record. On December 18, White House Press Secretary Caroline Leavitt announced that the trustees have just voted unanimously to rename the Kennedy Center to the Trump-Kennedy Center. The next day, President Trump's name was affixed to the front portico of the main Kennedy Center building, above President Kennedy's, to boot, Cooper noted. The joint name has since been featured on the center's official website, email communications, letterhead, and logo. The center even filed a trademark application with the institution's new name and logo. These official changes reflect far more than an innocuous nicknaming. In short, Cooper said, the Trump-Kennedy Center label adds an entirely new name to the center's formal title and relegates President Kennedy's name to second place. If that is not a renaming, what is? Cooper identified another way in which Trump's self-aggrandizement violated federal law. A provision that Congress enacted in 1983 says no additional memorials or plaques in the nature of memorials shall be designated or installed in the public areas of the John F. Kennedy Center for the Performing Arts. It makes exceptions for any plaque acknowledging a gift from a foreign country, any plaque on a theater chair or a theater box acknowledging the gift of such chair or box, and any inscription on the marble walls in the North or South Galleries, the Hall of States, or the Hall of Nations acknowledging a major contribution. In 2012, Congress imposed another restriction, prohibiting donor acknowledgments on the exterior of the building. Trump et al. Argued that adding his name to the portico did not qualify as a memorial. That suggestion is risible both in light of the record evidence and as a matter of common sense, Cooper said. The lettering literally says the Donald J. Trump and the John F. Kennedy Memorial Center for the Performing Arts. When Leavitt announced the new name, she said it was meant to recognize the unbelievable work President Trump has done over the last year in saving the building, not only from the standpoint of its reconstruction, but also financially and its reputation. Roma Duravi, the center's vice president for public relations, likewise said the name change recognizes that the current chairman saved the institution from financial ruin and physical destruction. The renaming clearly was meant to honor President Trump's work on the center, Cooper said. And no wonder. Why add an individual's name to the very title of an institution if not to commemorate him? Trump et al. Quibble with the terms of Congress's clear prescription, arguing, for instance, that the lettering on the front portico is permissible because a memorial can only honor some past impression of a person or entity, and Mr. Trump is the sitting president, Cooper noted. This is more than a stretch. As a textual matter, Congress has not just banned public memorials at the site, but plaques in the nature of memorials. In any event, according to the press secretary, the Trump-Kennedy Center name recognized the unbelievable work President Trump had already done to salvage the building during the first year of his second term. The renaming was thus an effort to ensure that future visitors would be aware of the president's past work. The defendants also argued that a memorial cannot honor someone who is still alive. Cooper disagreed. Nothing in the plain text of the statute endorses such a constricted reading, and nothing in the ordinary meaning of memorial suggests that the word necessarily denotes posthumous commemoration, even by the defendant's own cited dictionary definition. The exceptions that Congress made, which allowed plaques in the nature of memorials, acknowledging financial supporters, likewise indicate that the category goes beyond references to dead people. You might not care what this particular entertainment venue is called. You might even question whether the federal government should be funding such a facility at all. But as with Trump's grand plans for replacing the demolished East Wing of the White House, the issue here goes beyond the embarrassment of the president's unquenchable thirst for self-glorification and public adulation. In ways large and small, Trump has repeatedly acted as if he can do whatever he wants without regard to the rule of law or the separation of powers. Given that track record, Cooper's rebuke is a modest but

0: welcome vindication of those principles. Why does Trump keep bringing up decades-old foreign grievances? The U.S. Department of Justice indicted former Cuban President Raul Castro for his 1996 order to shoot down two planes from Brothers to the Rescue, a Cuban-American organization involved in dropping anti-communist pamphlets over Havana. Why reopen a three-decade-old murder case now? The Trump administration has made no secret of the fact that it wants to overthrow the Cuban government and is willing to go to war to do so. While President Donald Trump and Secretary of State Marco Rubio issue thinly veiled threats to Cuba, administration officials have been anonymously telling the press that, yes, they mean military action. The indictment was obviously meant to evoke the recent U.S. operation in Venezuela, in which U.S. Special Operations Forces invaded Venezuela to serve a drug trafficking warrant against dictator Nicolas Maduro. During the buildup to that operation, which involved U.S. forces seizing Venezuelan tankers, Trump and his advisors also claimed that they were going to avenge Venezuela's 2007 nationalization of American oil companies by recovering stolen property. And to justify starting the mother of all undeclared wars in Iran, the Trump administration has brought up a litany of old grievances. Trump's announcement of the war started with the 1980 storming of the U.S. Embassy in Tehran and the 1983 attack on the U.S. Marines by a pro-Iran militia in Lebanon, both of which happened before most Americans or Iranians were born. Senator Tom Cotton, Republican from Arkansas, unintentionally summed up the administration's pretzel logic in an interview early in the war. Iran has posed an imminent risk to the United States for 47 years. The Islamic Republic was so urgently dangerous that there was no time to ask Congress or the American people for permission to fight it. And also, this situation has existed for two generations. These grievances are not a serious argument about the Cuban, Venezuelan, or Iranian threat. They are a replacement for an argument. Instead of making the case that the costs of war, or whatever euphemism for war the administration is using now, are worth the benefits, the administration wants Americans riled up about injuries to our honor and hungry for revenge. In fact, bringing up these grievances is a sign that the Trump administration doesn't see these countries as real imminent threats. Arguing that the Iran war would not become a forever war, former Trump administration official Robert O'Brien called it the quintessential American punitive expedition, a campaign of short, sharp projections of force that punish foreign powers or dictators for their untoward actions. O'Brien added that a key advantage of the punitive expedition strategy is its optionality. The initiative remains with the president so that he determines the pace and tempo of kinetic action, not the enemy. That's a fancy way of saying that the president should flex by taking revenge on easy targets who can't fight back. Punitive expeditions also help the administration advance its domestic agenda. Vice President J.D. Vance claims that the War Powers Act is a fundamentally fake and unconstitutional law that is not going to change anything about how we conduct foreign policy. And White House Homeland Security Advisor Stephen Miller has a similar contempt for Congress's ability to restrain the president. What better way to flex presidential power than to start and stop wars before anyone has a chance to act? The bet on knockout blows against weak enemies worked out well in Venezuela. The idea of war with Venezuela was highly unpopular in America before Maduro's overthrow. But the Venezuelan military barely put up a fight. Maduro's successor kowtowed to U.S. power. Domestic objections to the operation in America melted away, and Congress's concern for war powers was promptly forgotten. We're a superpower, and under President Trump, we are going to conduct ourselves as a superpower, Miller gloated after the Venezuela operation. Vance similarly said that Maduro is the newest person to find out that President Trump means what he says. That wager did not work so well in Iran. The war dragged on for weeks and is now in a bizarre kind of suspended animation, rousing Congress to finally start asserting its war powers. Precisely because Iran has gone sideways, an administration official told Politico, the Trump administration may be looking for more decisive action in Cuba. The idea that a crumbling, poor Cold War relic poses some kind of threat to America is laughable. And an invasion of Cuba is overwhelmingly unpopular with Americans. But that combination is exactly why Cuba would be a tempting place to repeat the Venezuela model, which is why the Trump administration is bringing up ancient feuds right now. In gerrymandering fight, democracy is losing. As Republicans and Democrats continue their mid-decade redistricting grudge match that could determine which party controls Congress after November, Americans may learn a truism about legislative elections. That is, voters don't really select the politicians who represent them. Politicians choose their voters, resulting in skewed, unrepresentative maps where electoral outcomes are virtually guaranteed, as the Brennan Center explains. The process has long been known as gerrymandering, named in 1812 after Massachusetts Governor Elbridge Gerry. Per Smithsonian Magazine, Gerry signed a state Senate redistricting map drawn up by his fellow Democratic Republicans that shifted from a country-based model to one filled with carvings and manglings designed to strip power from the competing Federalists. Critics noted the district looked a lot like a salamander. It worked, and states with one-party dominance have long had a field day designing districts that guaranteed their dominance. I once lived in Los Angeles County Supervisorial District that meandered from the eastern edges of the San Gabriel Valley to Marina del Rey, with the obvious purpose of consolidating every scarce Republican vote to bolster Democratic chances in other districts. Both parties do it, but the latest battles are particularly noxious. The problem with gerrymandering is obvious. It magnifies the political extremes as candidates are incentivized to appeal solely to a pre-selected group of partisan voters. We can see that in any number of current congressional races after the Proposition 50 redistricting changes. As a result, we elect representatives who have no incentive whatsoever to reach across party lines, but solely to satisfy their political base. It quashes the representation of many voters and undermines the faith people have in the democratic process. Recently, Republicans have cheered after the Virginia Supreme Court tossed out heavily gerrymandered, voter-approved maps that would have obliterated Republican representation. Fair enough, but I've yet to hear more than a few Republicans criticize Texas or other GOP states that gerrymandered to eliminate Democratic seats. They did that at the behest of Donald Trump, who didn't hide his raw partisan goals. Texas will be the biggest one, and that will be five GOP pickups, Trump said. This is more obscene than usual because redistricting typically is handled once a decade. But Republicans triggered this mid-decade war to stop a likely Democratic tsunami in November, which means that states will now constantly redistrict whenever they can secure an advantage. The U.S. Supreme Court's recent decision in a Louisiana case that tossed aside a majority black district was ostensibly done to stop one form of gerrymandering. But the court has given red states more latitude to dissolve Democratic seats. California's Prop 50 was defensive and is temporary, so it was understandable. But it still means that voters in conservative, remote Siskiyou County will be lumped in with liberal voters in more populous Marin County outside San Francisco. That assures that their rural concerns will get no more attention in Congress than black Louisianans will receive in a state dominated by conservative white voters. The whole process is downright un-American. In this recent round, Republicans are entirely to blame. In the new MAGA-fied GOP, winning is everything, and there's no quarter given for concepts such as fairness. Frankly, Trump has tapped into America's most divisive instincts as he puts his short-term zeal for vengeance above the long-term good of the country. It's sad, and the success of the GOP's efforts will cause both parties to continue toward what Representative Blake Moore, Republican from Utah, rightly calls a race to the bottom. A few other representatives have likewise called for a ceasefire. But whatever party is on the winning side of this race will never back down, given the current scorched earth culture. Even more depressing, this scenario essentially puts an end to the good government experiment in nonpartisan redistricting reform. Democratic states have typically done this, but now that's a sucker's game. I've long called for measures that improve representation in ways that don't attempt to change the partisan balance, but simply better reflect the views of voters and make elected officials more responsive to their needs. One long-dead proposal in California would have expanded the number of assembly seats, given that our current lower house has one representative for every 483,000 Californians. Good luck getting a meeting with your assembly member in that setup. But I fear that such ideas are non-starters in the current political climate. The ordaining of laws in favor of one part of the nation to the prejudice and oppression of another is certainly the most erroneous and mistaken policy, wrote Benjamin Franklin. He feared that poor representation would create great and violent jealousies and animosities between the people favored and the people oppressed. Yet here we are, until Americans place their national identity above their partisan loyalties. As the nation celebrates its 250th anniversary, it's a good time to consider a truce. Campus carry bill dies in New Hampshire legislature. Last Thursday, an effort to eliminate gun-free zones on New Hampshire college campuses fizzled out in the state legislature when the Senate voted against a committee of conference to renegotiate the bill with House leaders. Despite the setback, proponents of the legislation say they're not done. "We'll be pursuing this with a legal challenge," says State Representative Sam Farrington, Republican from Rochester, who sponsored the bill, which would have also allowed students to carry non-lethal weapons such as pepper spray and mace. Farrington, who graduated from the University of New Hampshire last Saturday, says the challenge will be under New Hampshire's preemption statute, which prohibits any political subdivision other than the state legislature from regulating firearms. He thinks that policies that ban guns from campus, imposed by unelected administrators at public universities, fall into that category. UNH says that its restrictions were adopted under authority granted by the legislature to the Board of Trustees and campus presidents to govern university property. For now, New Hampshire is one of 37 states where college campuses are gun-free zones. This includes Rhode Island and Virginia, where Brown University and Old Dominion University, respectively, were each sites of deadly shootings this school year. Indeed, according to the Crime Prevention Research Center, more than 80% of mass public shootings since 1998 have occurred in places where guns are banned. Other estimates using different criteria for gun-free zone and mass shooting have arrived at lower figures, 48% or even 10%. So as much as Farrington wrote his bill to protect students' Second Amendment rights, it's also a safety issue, he says. At UNH, for example, doors are left wide open. Buildings are wide open. Anybody can walk in at any point. Gun-free zones, Farrington tells Reason, leave victims defenseless and vulnerable. High-quality research on the question is sparse. But the only study on gun-free zones that met the RAND Corporation's inclusion criteria for its gun policy research review found that campus carry laws are not significantly related to violent or property crime on campus between 2005 and 2014, meaning they neither made students safer nor endangered them. However, it did show that campuses located in states that allow unpermitted concealed carry, like New Hampshire, had lower property crime rates, suggesting that some positive relationship exists between firearm access and campus safety. Though universities might point to their campus security teams or cooperations with local law enforcement as evidence of their commitment to student safety, Farrington is skeptical. You can't trust the government police officers to defend you, he says, referencing the 2005 Castle Rock v. Gonzalez decision, in which the Supreme Court ruled that law enforcement cannot be held liable for failing or refusing to protect citizens from threats they did not create. You need to take it upon yourself, and that's why this right is so important, says Farrington. In the wake of this year's campus shootings, more students around the country are beginning to share Farrington's skepticism. Notable is a spate of op-eds that appeared shortly after the Brown shooting in the Yale Daily News, decrying flaws in Yale's security approach. One student pointed out that campus security officers, who outnumber Yale Police Department officers 140 to 93, are unarmed. In the case of an emergency, they're tasked with simply telling students to hide and then calling the police, who are actually equipped to deal with a threat. He recommended that Yale, which is a gun-free campus, provide its security officers with some kind of incapacitating weapon, or at the very least, expand its armed police department. Of course, mass shootings are a much rarer threat than everyday robberies and assaults. But even then, many campus security solutions are ill-equipped to protect students. In another op-ed, Yale students and active-duty U.S. Marine Timothy Ryman noted that Yale's campus-wide safety alerts, which report all muggings, robberies, or shots fired on campus, always omit the perpetrator's race, providing deliberately incomplete information to students who might be in danger. To me, Ryman wrote, it signals that the university prioritizes the potential or theoretical harm caused by including race as an identifying characteristic over the very real safety of its own students, faculty, and staff. But in the months since these criticisms were levied, Yale has indicated no plans to change course, leaving its security approach stuck in the same rut as other universities nationwide. Pending the outcome of Farrington's legal action, things could change for students enrolled at public New Hampshire colleges. But for now, they, along with other students around the country, have no choice but to put their trust in a flawed campus security paradigm. The Democratic Party tried to bury its 2024 election autopsy report. Why? Political parties that lose major elections will often create an autopsy report. Hoping not to make the same mistakes twice, an autopsy lets the party take stock of its failures, learn why its candidate failed to connect with voters, and get a sense of how to do better next time. But 18 months after Kamala Harris lost the 2024 election to then-former President Donald Trump, the Democratic Party only got around to releasing an autopsy this week. Even then, the party only did so as a result of public pressure, having previously sworn off the prospect of ever publicly releasing the report. Why is the party so dead set against learning from its own mistakes? The 2024 election was a punch to the gut, and people were pissed off, Democratic National Committee Chairman Ken Martin wrote Thursday in a statement accompanying the report's release. How, we all asked, could Democrats have lost to Donald Trump again? How did we blow through billions of dollars? And where do we go from here? The resulting report paints a bleak picture for Democrats. We must admit and accept some hard truths about our party, it cautions. Since the high point of the 2008 Obama landslide, the Democratic Party has vacillated between stagnation and retrogression. In doing so, we have lost the confidence we once received from everyday Americans, and election results show it. In the 16 tumultuous years since that historic election, Democrats have lost ground at every level of government. This is actually the first time in more than a decade that Democrats have publicly taken any such introspection. When Trump defeated Hillary Clinton in 2016, the party appointed then-Representative Sean Patrick Maloney, Democrat from New York, to compile an autopsy, only to effectively bury it. Politico reported at the time that members were not allowed to have copies of the report and may view it only under the watchful eyes of Democratic Congressional Campaign Committee staff. One person who recognized the folly in this strategy was Ken Martin. The DNC spent a lot of time and money on a 2016 autopsy, and it wasn't even released to the DNC members, Martin said in February 2025. Was there any utility in doing that? As to whether the party would compile and release a report for the 2024 election, Martin added, "Of course it will be released, right? It will be released to our members, and we all have to learn from that. There has to be some lessons that we bring on so that we can operationalize it." But when it was completed in December, Martin said he wouldn't release the report, which he called a distraction from the core mission. The decision was controversial. Last month, when Martin appeared on the progressive podcast Pod Save America, host Jon Favreau brought up his previous pledge to release the report and asked, "Why did you change your mind on that?" Martin averred that the report itself was less important than the lessons it contained, and we released those lessons. This week, the DNC bowed to pressure and finally released the report, though not without immediately disavowing it. Each page bears a disclaimer that it reflects the views of the author, not the DNC, which did not receive the underlying sourcing, interviews, or supporting data for many of the assertions contained herein, and therefore cannot independently verify the claims presented. Indeed, the document contains numerous highlights and notations of issues to be corrected. When I received the report late last year, it wasn't ready for prime time. Not even close, Martin explained this week. I am not proud of this product. It does not meet my standards, and it won't meet your standards. I don't endorse what's in this report or what's left out of it. I could not in good faith put the DNC's stamp of approval on it. But transparency is paramount. Of course, Martin is only releasing the report because of public pressure. In fact, CNN released a draft of the report hours before Martin did. Martin added that he saw no reason to release the report in December because Democrats had done well in state and local elections the previous month. But the report had some caution on that front. Our candidates have proven incapable of projecting strength, unity, and leadership, and voters have drifted away, it warned. Indeed, many of our critical Democratic wins can be attributed to negative partisanship, where Republicans have nominated deeply flawed candidates, and we have been able to convince some Republicans and most independents to support Democrats in those contests. This remains true even in the face of the blue wave in the most recent elections, it added. 2025 gubernatorial and mayoral wins in Virginia, New Jersey, New York City, Detroit, and elsewhere may lead to a false sense of security and a belief the Democratic Party has again found ways to bring the voters back to the booth with their messaging. Flawed though the report may be, it still provided useful information and advice to be cautious about its recent electoral successes. But ignoring the evidence of its own unelectability has become something of a trend among Democrats. Even examining the 2020 election, when Joe Biden defeated Trump, would have been useful. Instead, Democrats apparently took Trump's unfitness as so manifestly self-evident that it was not worth interrogating why 74 million people voted for him in 2020 and whether they would do so again, I wrote after Harris's loss in 2024. In fact, the 2024 autopsy mentions another Democratic Party postmortem conducted after the 2022 midterms, which laid out a number of recommendations for future campaigns. Unfortunately, none of these recommendations were implemented on the proposed timeline, if at all, it notes. No evidence or sourcing provided for this claim, the DNC retorts. Democrats often talk about Trump as an existential threat to the country and the rule of law, and the argument is compelling. Just this week, Trump settled his own lawsuit against the government, steering an arbitrary multi-billion-dollar sum into an account he controlled while exempting himself from future investigatory scrutiny, as he and his children repeatedly benefit financially from various government actions. And yet, while Trump is deeply unpopular, the Democratic Party fares little better in polls of voters. Why is that? Perhaps a report dedicated to its most recent major loss, compiled and distributed to party officials, could shed some light. Why Ayn Rand's objectivist philosophy is on the rise in Turkey. There is one Ayn Rand-themed establishment in Turkey. It isn't in Istanbul, the financial heart of the country, but Ankara, its political capital, home to Turkish bureaucrats and defense companies. The logo of Catalyst Coffee and Hub is a black and white picture of Rand holding a steaming cup of coffee. It is perched on top of Kankaya Hill, surrounded by embassies and official buildings. Its garden has a wonderful view of Atakule, the iconic tower overlooking the city. When the cafe launched, a tax inspector came for a state of business check. When he saw copies of Rand's work on the bookshelves, he was delighted and engaged his hosts in an enthusiastic discussion of objectivism. When he departed, he did so without looking at Catalyst's accounts. Turkey's major political traditions of the past two generations, Kemalist secular statism, political Islam, and ethnic nationalism, all subordinate the individual to a collective project in different ways. Rand is countercultural against all three, and yet she articulates something that life in Turkey has quietly become: more individualist, more disenchanted, more on the hustle. That is why her readers pop up in unexpected places, and why they have been multiplying for over half a century. Today, the political scene is more conducive to young readers of Rand than ever before. The big political traditions on the left and right have decayed so much that very small groups like the libertarians and objectivists no longer seem squeezed in the middle. As President Recep Tayyip Erdogan's hold on power has tightened, the intrinsic appeal of Islamism has weakened. He now rules through coercion rather than conviction. Liberals and leftists of various stripes are finding it hard to organize politically, tap into capital, or even maintain their presence in media and cultural life. Where Randians looked like a small group squeezed on two sides, they are now one group among a constellation of free-floating political groupings, each of different shapes and sizes. How Ayn Rand arrived in Turkey. Rand was first translated into Turkish as a romantic novel, Biz Insanlar, literally, we humans, ergo, we the living, was released by a small publisher in 1974 with a cover depicting a blonde woman being embraced by a handsome man. There were other small translations in the following years, but their quality and circulation volume remained low. It was in the 1990s that Rand hit Turkey's political scene, at a time when liberalism was ascendant in the country. Turkey had been ruled since the 1920s by a secular establishment that saw itself as the heirs of Mustafa Kemal Atatürk, the leader of Turkey's War of Independence and founder of its secular republic. The Kemalist-dominated military frequently carried out coups against elected governments that they saw as a threat to Atatürk's values. By the 1990s, the Kemalists were engaged in a culture war against Turkey's Islamists, whose base was growing largely as a result of massive urbanization. In their fight against the establishment, the Islamists' allies were Turkey's classical liberals. Intellectuals like Atilla Yala, Etienne Makupyan, and Ali Bayramgolu were secular in outlook, but believed the Kemalist Republic was inherently repressive. Tensions increased when the Welfare Party, the prime Islamist outfit at the time, won a plurality in the 1995 election, and in 1996 formed a coalition government, making its leader, Nekmetin Erbakan, prime minister. On February 28, 1997, the military launched what is still known as a postmodern coup, threatening military intervention without carrying it out. The general's threats succeeded at forcing Erbakan out of power and purging Islamists and their sympathizers from public institutions, especially politically sensitive ones like higher education and the judiciary. To liberals, the military was now the central collectivist force of Turkish public life, and therefore the obstacle that prevented the flourishing of individual liberties. In 1997, the Journal of Liberal Thought, the flagship publication of Turkish liberals, published a translation of Rand's 1964 interview with Playboy. Barak Bilgehan Özpek, who is arguably Turkey's preeminent liberal intellectual today, remembers this as a significant moment in his personal development. He says that Yayla, a well-known liberal intellectual of the time, said that one should really embrace one philosopher, and I chose Rand. But copies weren't easy to find at the time. As a university student, Özpek took a trip to Firat University, located in relatively poor southeastern Turkey. They had a library donated by an American university, and there was a copy of The Fountainhead, he says, and I stole it. He thought of it as finding a diamond in the rough, and in his defense, he was hardly selfish with Rand's text. He remembers translating sections of her writing by hand, having them printed on pamphlets and distributing them on the streets. A new political opening for objectivism. As Turkey rolled into the new millennium, a political earthquake broke open new ground. In the wake of the postmodern coup, a group of young Islamists wanted to reform the Welfare Party. When their leadership bid failed, they splintered and formed their own outfit. On August 14, 2001, the Justice and Development, a.k.a. party, was born. And its tall, handsome leader declared in his inaugural speech that, after this day, nothing will ever be the same again. This party was more moderate in its own Islamism and more liberal in both social and economic policy. Reaching out to the EU and the US, it was able to mollify the military and govern the country. Liberals stood firmly with the AK party and its outspoken leader, Recep Tayyip Erdogan. Rand's presence in Turkey would enjoy a major upgrade during the early 2000s. Rasim Ozan Kutinya is known today as a celebrity political commentator, TV soccer analyst, and an all-around enfant terrible of the Turkish media. As a teenager from a Kemalist household in the 1990s, Kutinya was caught up in a wave of anti-Kemalist liberalism. He also read Rand's Playboy interview and quickly sought out the works of the mysterious thinker who was originally from Russia. In 2002, the 22-year-old Kutinya was introduced to Sinan Katin. Katin was a director with critically acclaimed films in the 1990s. In 1999, he released Propaganda, perhaps the only libertarian movie ever to be made in Turkish, a surreal comedy about a customs officer on the Turkish-Syrian border, following state directive to split his hometown in two. The film's star cast and international reception elevated Ketin's name as a serious director with political mission. Kutinya recalls that during their first meeting, Ketin asked him what he thought of his work. Instead of the lavish praise Ketin was used to hearing, Kutinya told him that Ketin lacked a basyapit, or magnum opus, even though you have great potential. This got Ketin's attention. The two kept talking and bonded over, among other things, their love for Rand. Ketin purchased the rights for Rand's work in Turkish and, with Kutinya's help, promoted the books through Plato Film Publishing. In his introduction to The Fountainhead, Ketin wrote a classic Randian rendering of human history, in which a few creatives have pursued their creative potential but have been shunned by society. While some countries had managed to overcome this pattern, Turkey remained an egregiously regressive country. As Ketin wrote, if The Fountainhead had been read in Turkey, no ideology would have superseded reason, and instead of being a haven for zealous militants, Turkey would have become a country of professionals. Doing a job well, respecting one's work, and achieving success in that work would not be so disparaged. People would not be ashamed of what they do, of producing, and of earning money. This book in your hand is a shield of the mind to prevent the world from being destroyed by the peddlers of sacrifice. It is a defense of the I and a reward given to creators who stand against the masses. Ketin clearly wanted to use his growing clout to fashion himself into the champion of the creative classes in Turkey. in disseminating RAND, he would give creatives permission to be as they were and to push back against the psychological impact of regressive forces on the left and the right. Academics and leftists firmly opposed Ketten in this. In 2003, the backlash showed up in print. The academic Aziz Kadıoğlu saw the emergence of RAND readership in Turkey as a sign of a greater malaise and published a critique in Radikal 2, a highly influential feuilleton at the time. She looked back on the civic-minded liberalism at the Republic's founding, most significantly in Ahmet Ağaoğlu, in which altruism was the road that led to individualism. Kadıoğlu argued that when President Turgut Özal unleashed market deregulation in the 1980s, the public's spirit of altruism began to atrophy. What emerged, she claimed, was the mentality of I will save my ship, everyone else can do as they please. And that when a delayed individualism fuses with an Orientalist mindset, this is the result. Leftists alarm notwithstanding, RAND's books weren't quite selling themselves. They needed a bigger cultural vehicle to attach to, and none of Ketten's other ventures were bigger than the TV sitcom Avrupa Yakast, or The European Side, which ran from 2004 to 2009 and became a mega hit. In it, Gülse Birsel, who also wrote the show, played Ash Asli, a tall, fashionable journalist living in Istanbul's fancy Nisantasi district. Her counter was the magazine administrative manager Burhan Altıntop, masterfully played by Engin Günengi. Burhan was a new arrival to the city, with a thick Anatolian accent, forever striving to get ahead by following the latest fad, but failing spectacularly every time. The cultural clash between the cities and the countryside, white Turks and black Turks, was on full display here. The show had a huge impact, especially appealing to a white-collar, university-educated demographic that was excited about Turkey's EU aspirations. Careful viewers could see RAND's books as sect decoration, or in one scene, the office T-boy's reading material. Kütahya also wrote for the show and says that Birsel didn't have a clue we put those references in. Asked if this was an evangelizing effort of sorts, he says it was, but that there was also a commercial concern. We wanted to sell some books. Perhaps it was too subtle, because RAND didn't stick. In a 2007 interview in Hürriyet, Ketten lamented that his publishing house was having a difficult time with her. It's not selling. Being collectivist sells better, because collectivism is a place where people feel better about themselves. Let's all be happy together, together, together. The broader trend of liberalism, too, came under a different kind of pressure at this time. In 2010, the AK Party proposed a constitutional change that was designed to break the stranglehold of Kemalist elites on the judiciary. Many liberal intellectuals supported the measure with the slogan, Yetmez Ahmet İvedik, yes, but not enough, while most of the left and Kemalist nationalists opposed it. The referendum passed, forever implicating the liberal name with the AK Party's efforts to reshape the state. In 2013, a small youth gathering to protect Gezi Park in Istanbul from a construction project erupted into a nationwide protest movement and was harshly suppressed by the Erdogan government. Some liberal intellectuals were uncomfortable with the protest. Atilla Yela, who by this time was working with Ketten's publishing house, argued the protests were anti-democratic. Randians, however, Özpek argues, were consistently against Erdogan and therefore supported Gezi. In times of crisis, morality is important, he argues. For the RAND readers, it was about dictatorship. The space for individualism now began to shrink, not least due to a civil war in the Islamic camp. The AK's party rise was supported by a religious order, led by preacher Fethullah Gulen, who commanded a network of foundations, schools, and media outlets, as well as a huge covert presence in the country's bureaucracy, which effectively attacked the old Kemalist elite. It's difficult to think of a group that is as far away from Randian objectivism as the Gulenist movement, which demanded intense personal loyalty to a charismatic leader. But the AK party fell out with the Gulenists, and after a 2016 coup attempt that Erdogan blamed on the group, the Turkish state became a new wave of mass institutional purges. The next generation of Ayn Rand readers. Rand's sales reportedly fell during these years. You could only find expensive copies on the secondhand market, and then only of Atlas Shrugged, says Orkun Gochat, a co-founder of the Turkish Objectivist Network. And yet, it was in this environment that a new generation of Rand readers took to the texts. Kochak was from a Marxist family. His father had been arrested after a 1980 military coup and tried for capital offenses. Kochak was in high school in the early 2000s, the AK party's early years, and began to be interested in liberal ideas. One of his friends recommended Atlas Shrugged, and he got hooked. He overcame the idea that intellectual life is inherently leftist and began to talk about Randian morality to his family. They thought it was a phase. They have only recently accepted that it wasn't, he says. As a student in Ankara's TOBB University of Economy and Technology, Kochak was spending time with a group of gamers who liked playing DOT, or Defense of the Ancients, a modification of the real-time strategy game Warcraft III. These types of games have a culture of chatting for hours via Discord, he says. And it was during these hours that they would discuss liberal ideas. Turkey would ban Discord in 2024. These gamers thought that the left had failed to stop the rise of the AK party, and that consequently the country was now heading toward authoritarian rule. In contrast to the first wave of 1990s readers, this second wave of Rand readers seemed to be disproportionately gamers. Merv Karatas, a highly active libertarian and a very long-shot candidate for mayor of Istanbul in 2024, who also reads Rand, says that gaming is conducive to the ideology. It's an individual activity, and it develops your imagination, she says. She also thinks that it helps her grasp of economic principles. Playing the massively multiplayer online game World of Warcraft, you buy up the entire supply of a certain product on the market, then sell it for a higher price, she says. So you learn about the market economy. One gamer Kochak met at this time was Oscar Ozer, who was a student at Middle East Technical University, or METU. Ozer was more strictly Randian in his tastes. Classic liberalism's problem is that it doesn't have an aesthetic understanding, he says. He believed that the Turkish public was a lot more individualist than it led on. His father ran for local office in Ankara in 2009, and it was while working on that election and talking to shopkeepers at the time, he concluded that people don't want interference in their economic lives. They want to find their own way. By the time he was in college, he was already involved with liberal groups. In 2019, Ozer and Kochak joined forces and applied for funding to establish the Turkish branch of the Objectivist Network. The project allowed them to launch years of organizing workshops and training sessions. Perhaps the most important thing it did, however, was to put pressure on the publishing house. Plato Film Publishing had gone dormant, and Pegasus Publishing now owned the rights to Rand's works in Turkish. The problem was that it wasn't printing any. Ozer and Kochak reached out to Pegasus and asked if they could buy the rights. Under Turkish contract law, Pegasus' failure to print Rand's titles made them vulnerable to acquisition ventures. Kochak thinks that their offer put pressure on Pegasus, and instead of selling the rights, they rushed to print Rand again. The Turkish Objectivist Network became their best customer, says Kochak, who bought many copies to be distributed at their events. Ayn Rand's growing but complicated legacy. Turkey is also more individualist than it has ever been. It is an industrial powerhouse and a rising star on the geopolitical stage, yet is suffering more malnutrition, organized crime, drugs, and school shootings. Nearly a decade of sky-high inflation has wiped out some people's earnings and made others into expert speculators, hedging into dollars, gold, cryptocurrencies, and side businesses. Kutakina today has a reputation for praising Erdogan's genius. He is Howard Rourke, and kicking the opposition when it is down. But even he is candid about what he sees as contempt of the poor. Turkey is business-friendly, he says, using the English expression, but that is not liberalism. Perhaps he is in a position to know. Kutaya was arrested on May 14th on charges of forming a criminal organization, illegal betting, aggravated cyber-enabled fraud, bribery, and laundering proceeds of crime, all of which he rigorously denies. In the meantime, RAND's Turkish readership has been growing, as evident in their robust online presence. The Turkish language Wikipedia page on RAND is substantial, easily longer than those of Martin Heidegger, Jürgen Habermas, Emil Durkheim, or F.A. Hayek. It is difficult to get sales figures, but the biggest online bookstore in Turkey, kitapyurdu.com, is well-stocked with RAND's books, including a 13-book box set. And its online forum hosts a lively discussion of the works. YouTube searches for Ayn Rand in Turkey, one of the most popular modes of dissemination now, were flat until 2018, when they began to increase, peaking in 2023, but now maintaining a steady hum. Turkish philosophy YouTubers like Diamond Tima have made introductory videos about Rand's work and host discussions about the ideas. Rand is still not considered respectable reading by the mainstream. In February 2026, the office of Ekrem İmamoğlu, the imprisoned mayor of Istanbul and the opposition's nominee for the presidency, mentioned in a post on X that Rand's We the Living was on the mayor's prison reading list. This received a strong reaction among leftists online. "The left hates her, really hates her," says Özpek, who has himself become more critical of Rand's work, and now describes himself more as a Hume Hayek liberal. Kedin is also no longer a champion. In 2016, he retreated from public life after his son, a serial traffic violator, crashed his sports car into a police vehicle, killing an officer and wounding another. The case became a scandal about elite impunity, especially after Kedin was said to have offered money to the family of the deceased officer to keep him quiet. For a generation now, the spirit of Turkish politics has been reactionary. Its most visible manifestation is the Islamist revolt against the secular, Western-looking republic of the Kemalists. Rand's appeal in Turkey, too, rests not simply on ideas of managing the economy or daily life, but on the alternative values she proposes, ones that are implicit in daily life. And this has been readings from Reason Magazine, issue June 2026. Read to you by Steve Malisi. Thank you for listening. Have a wonderful day.
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2: Hi, my name is Billy, and here is tonight's weather forecast for the Talking Information Center. This evening, it will be mostly clear skies with degrees low around 62. The sun rose today at 5:08 a.m. The sun will set today at 8:25 p.m. And the sun will rise tomorrow at 5:08 a.m. That's all the weather I have for today. Billy giving you the weather for the Talking Information Center. Have a wonderful evening.
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